0: you for asking me that. That is what that is the secret right now. So we have all of the wind at our back. We've got the Trump's low approval ratings, high gas prices. You know, Republicans have failed at everything, healthcare. But as I have been saying a lot recently, it's like being a sailboat with the wind, you know, behind you. But if you don't put up your sail, you're still not going to move.
1: Yeah.
0: And we, the people, are the sail. Like, we still have to do the work, especially yeah. because the one thing Republicans do have that we don't apparently have right now is money.
1: Right.
0: So they have these billionaires and crypto PACs and AI PACs, a bunch of different PACs pouring money. I just was reading this morning that a crypto PAC is putting $30 million into beating Sherrod Brown in Ohio. And I think they've already put $50 million in. So
1: wow.
0: they're throwing these huge amounts of money.
2: Elon Musk was dumping money into Texas. Yeah,
0: totally. So yeah. much money. So they have the money, but we have the people.
1: Yeah.
0: We have the enthusiasm. And we have the grassroots. And we need to use all of that. So that's what I'm encouraging people to do, is just find a way to either knock on doors for a great candidate, phone bank, write some postcards, you know, write some yeah. vote forward letters, but do something, because that is our advantage. But if we don't use it, they have a massive financial advantage, and we don't want that to become yeah. the determining factor.
1: Yeah.
0: So do something. Just
2: yeah.
0: do
2: yeah.
0: anything.
2: Unless you want
0: to your friends and family, but just do something.
2: Yeah. Unless you want to stay in this Wes Craven nightmare forever, everybody. Substack is chop wood, carry water. What does that mean?
0: Oh, well, that's a great question, and it actually connects to my dad. My dad taught me that phrase when I was actually going through a really terrible divorce. It's the name of a book about Buddhism,
1: oh.
0: but he was using it with me when I was going through a divorce. Dad went through a couple of divorces himself, and there was a day where I was talking to him and saying, "Dad, how do I get through this? It feels like it's never going to be better." And he said, "It's going to take a long time to feel better. I've been through this. But what you want to do is wake up every day and just chop wood, carry water. Focus on the day you're in and
2: cool.
0: do the actions that you need to do. And one day you'll wake up and it'll be behind you."
2: Yeah. Aww. Yeah. Aww. That's
0: and
2: a great story.
0: It was true yeah. in that moment. So when Trump was elected the first time, and my friend called me crying, she said, "What are we going to do?" And I said, "I guess we're just going to chop wood, carry water
2: yeah.
0: and yep. get through this." And yep. lo and behold, here yep. you go. 10 years later.
2: Yep.
0: That's the name of the newsletter.
2: Yeah. Nice. Well, listen, it's patriots like you that are going to help us get out of this. So, Jess, we're so thrilled to meet you finally. Thank you so much.
0: Stephanie, it is a delight. Thank you.
2: And please come back again. We never let go. I'm very clingy.
3: She is.
4: Yes,
3: be careful.
4: She is.
3: She's very, very clingy.
2: I'm like a koala. Okay.
0: Yeah. I'm delighted to be here. Thank you all for everything you're doing.
2: You
0: and
2: too.
0: I hope I'll see you again soon.
2: All right.
4: You got it.
2: There she goes. Superstar. Jess Craig.
4: Thanks, Jess.
2: All right. 21 minutes after the hour. Can I just say, my hometown gave the middle finger to Trump yesterday, and I apologize, Angela, the Shelton of the Detroit Sheltons, but my Buffalo Bills beat your Detroit Lions last night. But
5: what?
2: Wait.
5: Oh, yeah.
2: Oh.
5: That's awful.
2: Okay. I know. You don't care. but we did the, you know, because we're on Lake Ontario where I grew up.
3: Yes.
2: And so they did the national anthem first. You know, before our anthem. And then this one, this is how you show Canada some love. Ryan Fitzpatrick and Stevie Johnson just took football to another level, throwing a pass between an international border in front of the Niagara Falls. Another huge gesture from the Buffalo Bills to remind certain folks that Canadian fans aren't just neighbors, they're family. And so, yeah, I love different people finding ways to give the middle finger. There's like a human chain around the Kennedy Center today. Because, you know, there's a court order, but we're all like, so?
5: He's going to knock it down.
3: He's going to knock it down. We said this on the final word yesterday. And this, I told Angela, I said, you know, I am prepared. We're going to lose things.
5: Yes.
3: We're going to lose things that are important to us.
2: Yeah, that you can't really replace. We were talking about all the beautiful, irreplaceable materials that are made up the Kennedy Center that were gifted to us from all over the world, Francis.
3: Mm-hmm.
2: That you can't.
3: Yeah.
2: I mean, we can try to recreate it, but
5: but you know what? It's what we deserve. This is, I'm like, look, what we did, we were sloppy with our care for our country.
3: Yeah. Yeah.
5: We have not been caretakers of this democracy, of this experiment, of any of the things. And so when he's going into all the national parks and letting oil companies come in,
2: yeah.
5: it's, we have not protected our country enough. And,
2: yeah.
5: and that's the biggest lesson out of all of this is there's no place for I'm not involved in politics. There's no place for that.
2: Yeah.
3: Well, my mama would tell you, if
5: uh-oh.
3: It's important to you,
2: uh-oh.
3: Then you're going to take care of it. I'm not going to come in this room

0: seen liters of blood. And I put my head around the corner, and I said, Mama, I don't want you to get upset. But I've cut my foot open, my toe is hanging off, and I'm just pools of blood back here.
1: I done got a geyser, Mama.
0: Mama. And she sat there in her little peignoir sat, and she said, what I tell you about walking around with no shoes on your feet? I said, but Mama, seriously, I got to go to the hospital. You got to take me. You got to get dressed. You got to go take me to the hospital.
2: This is a good part.
0: Why don't you just go ahead and call one of your little friends?
3: Oh.
0: And talk to them about how you should have had shoes on your feet.
1: This is a true story, Sam. We don't mean to traumatize you. Did she tell you to run it off? Because that also.
0: Oh no! I broke my wrist, and Miss Krizzing told. Yeah.
1: Free Speech TV Land. It's the last week of the fun drive, and we are a little bit behind.
3: Yes, we
1: and
3: are.
1: If you didn't think like freedom of speech and freedom of the press is important, right after everything that's happened this week, mm-hmm. I don't know what to tell you. I mean, how are you living? You got to keep us on the air here, Free Speech TV.
3: As Jess Craven said, we are the sales.
1: Yeah.
4: Well, yeah.
1: What? Right. Listen, this is your network, right? There's no corporate influence, none of that. To support Free Speech TV, please go to freespeech.org/donate or call us now, 877-378-8669. Can I just say, my hometown gave the middle finger to Trump yesterday, and I apologize, Angela V. Shelton of the Detroit Sheltons, but my Buffalo Bills beat your Detroit Lions last night. But
2: what?
1: Wait.
2: Oh, yeah. Oh. That's awful.
1: Okay. I know, you don't care. because we're on Lake Ontario where I grew up.
0: Yes.
1: And so they did the national anthem first, you know, before our anthem. And then this one, this is how you show Canada some love. Ryan Fitzpatrick and Stevie Johnson just took football to another level, throwing a pass between an international border in front of the Niagara Falls. Another huge gesture from the Buffalo Bills to remind certain folks that Canadian fans aren't just neighbors, they're family. I love different people finding ways to give the middle finger. There's like a human chain around the Kennedy Center today because, you know, there's a court order, but we're all like, so?
2: He's going to knock it down.
0: He's going to knock it down. We said this on the final word yesterday, and this, I told Angela, I said, you know, I am prepared. We're going to lose things.
2: Yes.
0: We're going to lose things that are important to us.
1: Yeah, that you can't really replace. We were talking about all the beautiful, irreplaceable materials that are made up the Kennedy Center that were gifted to us from all over the world, Frances.
0: Mm-hmm.
1: You can't.
0: Yeah.
1: I mean, we can try to recreate it, but
2: but you know what? It's.
5: Stephanie Miller.
1: Yep. How awesome is Jess Craven?
3: She is.
1: Fantastic.
0: Yeah.
1: Have you noticed everyone on our side is awesome? Everyone on their side is awful. Right-wing New York radio host Sid Rosenberg. Do we know him?
3: I've heard of him.
4: It's your best Ron imitation.
3: Yeah, I was just doing Ron.
1: It's your standard New York too. Is that it?
3: Pretty much.
1: Ron's coming in Thursday. Okay. He'll be on the show Friday.
3: Okay.
1: He blasts anyway. Sid.
3: Sid Rosenberg.
1: Sid, yeah. Blasted. Didn't Jim Ward used to do a couple from Florida, Sid Flagelman?
3: Oh, Sid Flagelman, yes.
1: And Sadie, his wife.
3: Uh-huh. Uh-huh.
1: Okay. He blasted a summit between Trump and Mayor Mondani, urging the president to reconsider meeting this Jew hater on Yom Kippur.
3: Oh.
1: He called the mayor an anti-American piece of and a punk. He had previously called him a terrorist and a jihadist.
4: He's not any of those things.
1: I have to say, like what Jessica Tarloff told us, just remember, we are in the vast majority. This is why the mayor has a 70% approval rating.
4: Right.
1: So these people are just outliers. He, Sid
4: Rosenberg.
1: Okay. Rosenberg.
3: Sid Rosenberg.
1: Is known here for claiming that only faggots play tennis.
3: Oh.
4: Oh, wow.
1: Calling Venus Williams an animal and calling Olympic gold medal winning women's soccer team a bunch of juiced up dykes. So that would be
4: lovely.
1: Well, Sid's, he sounds nice.
4: He's lovely.
1: Yeah, he sounds nice.
4: He's coming to the party, right?
1: Yes.
3: Didn't we, like someone got fired from MSNBC for saying less stuff than that?
1: Yeah.
3: And we went to go do the morning show at MSNBC.
1: Yes, Don Imus.
3: Don Imus,
1: right.
3: Yeah.
1: Yeah, that was it.
4: I remember that.
1: Oh, boy.
3: Uh-huh.
1: Good times.
3: Maybe we'll go to WABC and be their morning show.
1: Maybe Sid's not long for this world.

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0: killed.
1: Yeah, well, Kyle's not here.
0: How come?
1: Kicked off the team. Didn't Tim tell you? Kyle and some other kids got caught drinking beer in the park a couple of nights ago.
0: Really?
1: Yeah. Zero tolerance. He's out for the season.
0: Come on, it's a first offense, right?
1: That we know of. But why should that matter? He knew not to drink. I made it clear to Matt, that's what we expect from him. What have you said to Tim?
0: Nothing really. You know, a lot of kids try it at this age, so...
1: Yeah, well, a lot of kids don't try it, too. I'm not saying that Matt's going to be this perfect kid, but if I don't tell him what we expect and why he shouldn't drink, how's he going to know?
0: You think kids that age really listen?
1: They never admit it, Bill, but they hear more than you think.
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0: yourself why J.D. Vance doesn't want to talk about gas prices, doesn't want to talk about the cost of groceries, doesn't want to talk about this ridiculous trade war with Canada that's charging us Michiganders $5,600 a year, doesn't want to talk about the Iran war that his idiot boss doesn't seem to be able to get us out of. Ask yourself why he doesn't want to talk about any of the issues that Michiganders, that Americans are worried about, why he wants to be talking about Sharia law. He wants to do that because he is desperate to change the subject.
1: Yep. Yep. El Sayed?
2: Yep.
1: Talking the talk?
2: Yeah.
1: Okay. Kamala Harris will be campaigning with him shortly in Michigan.
2: Yep.
1: What is the through line? Senior advisor to Kamala Harris?
2: Uh-huh.
1: This guy. Here comes Mike Nellis, Chicago Tough.
2: That's right. Because...

0: ya. Hiya, pal.
1: I know you're adding like 1 second every week. I know you're doing that.
0: Make it longer.
1: I'm timing it. I have a little stopwatch right there.
0: Mike, should we get happy over all this polling we're seeing? Because I'm afraid to get happy. Okay, good.
1: No, the polls are drunk. Don't believe the polls. Don't believe
0: tape. You're drunk. Go home.
1: I've been here before. I'm not doing this again.
2: Like, right. Tape.
1: I have bad news for everybody. We're not going to win the Idaho Senate race. I don't understand that.
2: What?
1: Sorry.
0: Uncle Mike.
1: No, I think polling's gotten harder to do. We very clearly have the momentum. I'll tell you, the internal polls for the Democrats look good. Well, the internal polls for the Republicans look bad. They're privately freaking out. But it's not a done deal. I'm sorry to break any hearts. Like, I'm skeptical that Angie Nixon is tied in Florida. Like, I think we're doing really well in Iowa and Texas, but I don't think we're doing as well as it seems. I would caution everybody, like, be careful. I'm not saying that because I want to poo-poo the energy and enthusiasm. It's because I need you to keep that energy and enthusiasm up. Yeah. Don't let the Republicans steal this election.
0: Yeah, you don't want people to take their foot off the gas and go, okay, we got this. So they're up by, because some of the races, people, Dems up by like 8 or 9 points. I don't want people to go,
1: and I do think we're going to win some weird races. I do think we're going to win some stuff that you would not have guessed, and I might not even know what it is. But, I think the polls are a little too excited.
0: Yeah.
2: Okay. All right.
0: The polls are drunk.
1: Sorry.
0: The polls are drunk. Mike Nellis.
1: The polls are drunk.
3: Well, they live in this timeline.
0: Go home. this is the latest terrifying thing that just happened during the commercial break. Trump just addressed the United Nations General Assembly and told the world's diplomats he had a big decision to make whether or not to annihilate Iran. So we're back to that part of the storyline, the total annihilation. Good God. Your thoughts, Mike?
1: How many times is he going to threaten to annihilate Iran off the face of the earth, not do it? And here's the thing is, like, he's all full of bluster. And from the minute that he started this war, and that's what it is, it's not a conflict, it's a war. Okay. And by the way, I want to remind people, they are lying about the number of people who have died in this war. Yeah. It's actually 22 U.S. service members, not 18. And they are refusing to give their families the proper benefits that they deserve by not categorizing this as a war. Yeah. And I just think it's important to say that everywhere, but he started this without thinking through the consequences of it and not with thinking through the exit strategy was, which, by the way, every Republican president has to crash the economy and get us involved in a stupid war in the Middle East with no exit strategy. But the only way out for him is basically twofold. He either has to invade Iran and fully take it over, which gets us involved in a decade-long quagmire that nobody in this country wants, or he's going to have to find some way to save face and look weak on his way out. And he refuses to do either, so we're stuck in this quagmire for forever, and now gas prices and diesel prices are skyrocketing again because of their incompetence.
0: And, Mike, I was just saying, I've been watching Designated Survivor, which I didn't realize it's...
1: Oh, I love Designated Survivor.
0: Yeah, but it's an old show, and they have the storyline about Iran, taking advantage of a terrorist attack here to choke off the Strait of Hormuz, and how, I'm going, fiction writers knew how catastrophic that would be, back however many years ago. Hillary Clinton said, that's the first thing we knew they'd do.
1: Yeah.
0: That's why we never attacked Iran.
1: Does. Yeah. It's not hard.
2: Yeah.
0: Yeah. So let's talk about you. We've been talking all morning, and you wrote a great piece, as you do, about the DoorDash driver. Because as all these stories go, Mike, about ICE, it just gets worse and worse, all of the details, right? You said there's a lot of news right now. The media is fixated on reporting about itself, Trump banning the news outlets. You said, I get it. A president trying to decide which reporters get to cover him is dangerous, and it deserves attention. I mean, that's the problem. It all deserves attention. But, you said we get so wrapped up in everything else happening in the country, the collapse of the American economy for the working and middle class, the staggering corruption of the Trump administration, his illegal war in Iran. Too many of us forget our immigrant brothers and sisters are still being terrorized every single day by a paramilitary force the president built for himself. I mean, and, here we go again, right? First of all, these vehicles are unmarked, so you can't, it's nobody, why wouldn't you think you're getting carjacked or something? Because they shoot the poor guy in the back. Throw him in a cell with no medical care. He still has a bullet lodged in him, right? And they're trying to deport him so that, before he can testify, right?
1: Yeah. I mean, it's just the treatment of our immigrant brothers and sisters is disgusting all around the board. I mean, it happened north of here in Evanston. They arrested a man who was a U.S. citizen. They roughed him up and they left him basically on the side of the road, right? And so they keep doing these things. And I think there's this talking point that the Republicans have created, that the American people want this, but the American people don't want this. This isn't what the Republicans ran on in 2024. It isn't what they promised. They were going to close the border. They said they were going to secure the border, which I'm fine with. Me personally, I didn't think Biden's policies on that made sense. I certainly didn't think our messaging on that made sense, and it created this opening for them. Mm-hmm. But like everything with the Republicans, they lack restraint. And at the end of the day, what Donald Trump and his MAGA movement want to do is that they want to deport and remove anybody in this country who either has a different look, feel, you know, skin color, whatever, to them, or they want to remove people out of the country who disagree with them so that they can just deport everybody. That isn't working, and it's not what the American people want, and it's deeply disturbing to the point now that the majority of Americans disapprove of Donald Trump's immigration policies right now. So Democrats have the lead on immigration, which would have been difficult to conceive of 2 years ago.
0: Yeah.
1: So I just, it's got to end. It's awful. People don't want it.
0: You made a great political point, Mike. As you do, you said they tried to gerrymander Texas to steal the House of, you know, from Democrats in this election. The gerrymander was built on the Latino vote from 2024. Now those voters have turned on them. The map they drew to save themselves actually puts more Republican seats at risk than before. They have royally screwed this up. And you said, and because they screwed it up, they're going to cheat even more. I mean, that's the place. I don't know about you, but I'm getting the most reports of people getting knocked off the voter rolls is in Texas, right?
1: Yeah, I mean, they put like 1.2 million people on this watch list of people whose address they couldn't verify, and it's disturbing. They also shut down all those polling locations in Tarrant County, which used to be a Republican stronghold for them, but has really turned against them. So they basically got rid of, I think they lowered it down to like a third of the typical polling locations that you would have to make lines longer. And then what they're going to do is they're going to hope that they can shave off people at the end who didn't vote. And then, you know, what Trump is trying to do with mail-in votes right now, like, he knows that he's not going to be able to stop mail-in voting. He knows he can't just, you know, wave his magic wand and federalize America's elections. It's up to the states. But he wants to get a lot of people who are scared to not vote by mail. And you see the evidence of this in some of the polling. More Democrats than ever are saying they're going to vote in person on Election Day, or they're going to vote early in person if their state allows it. You know what that's going to do? It's going to create long lines in the polls again. And so it's going to be a tremendous issue. So Trump, I think, is creating the maximum amount of chaos that he can to get people to not believe in our democratic process, to sort of jump it all up. And then he's going to blame any issues we have on Election Day on the Democratic Party, when in reality, they're his fault.
0: Of course.
1: And he doesn't want to take any responsibility for that. And then in addition to that, he's playing the sort of same old tired game the Republicans always do on culture war issues, because they don't want to talk about the economy. They don't want to talk about the war. So every TV ad they're running right now is about scary boogeyman stuff on like immigrants or trans kids or just making crap up. The attacks on Amy Acton in Ohio in particular, who I think is going to be the next governor of Ohio, are gross. They're calling her like an alcoholic and, you know, going after family. It's all really gross. So it's just going to get worse, and they're getting more desperate by the day.
0: Let's get to the most important part of your piece, and that is
3: of course,
0: my friend
1: Stephanie asked to become a paid subscriber.
3: Yes. Become a paid subscriber, please.
0: My friend Stephanie.
1: But the content's free for everybody, though, so if you can't, don't worry about it. Just sign up. EndlessUrgency.com.
0: My friend Stephanie Miller says it all the time, and she's right. There aren't a bunch of different scandals in America. There is one scandal in America. It is a lawless president who will use every ounce of his power to hurt people and bend this country to his will, and a Republican Congress that refuses to do a damn thing about it. Your friend sounds so amazing.
3: And
0: Mike,
1: I threw that in there to see if you were actually reading that far in.
3: Of course she read that far in. Her name is there.
0: I read everything you write.
1: I just imagine you opened it up and you searched your own name.
4: She does it for everything.
0: I'll have you know, I printed this by myself a few days ago.
3: Oh, you did?
0: Yeah.
1: You're like,
0: okay.
1: I forget.
0: I read everything Mike writes. And I wasn't in this.
1: I forget which politician it was. It might have been George Santos, but when they were doing the investigation into their many crimes, one of the things they found in their like Google search bar was how many times they were searching their name. And I thought that was hilarious.
0: I swear I didn't do that. No,
1: as a public figure, I have in fact searched my name and been embarrassed by it every time I've ever done it. So,
0: no, the piece you wrote was about, this is why we love you so much and you're such a kick-ass alpha liberal, because you just, you get out there and you change the conversation nationally, because you're not afraid to go anywhere, Fox, Newsmax, wherever. And when they go, you know, what about, what's his name, Graham Platner? What about Graham Platner? What a great, you just go, great. What about Max Miller? Like, you know, you're like, yeah, he's terrible. He should be out. But you were just wrote a piece about how all you get asked about is Hassan Piker. Everywhere you go, they're trying to make the whole election about that. And I just love the way you said you did it. You went on Newsmax. You said the conversation devolved into the millionth argument I've been forced to have about Hassan Piker, the Twitch streamer that Republicans are obsessed with and decided decided to make the entire midterms about. You said, I finally had it. I looked straight into the camera and said, I understand they all believe the most troubling association in the Michigan Senate race is between Al Sayed and Hassan Piker. In reality, the most troubling association is between Mike Rogers and Donald Trump. So talk a little more about that and what you said.
1: Yeah, I mean, one, I'm just tired of it. Like, I'm happy to keep doing these shows and arguing with these people, but all they do is they accuse me of, like, wanting to, like, you know, mutilate children, and then that I'm, like, some rabid socialist who agrees with Hassan Piker on everything. I'm sorry, my phone is going off. Even though not disturb.
0: But,
1: I don't know why.
0: Well, you pointed out he's not the spokesperson for the Democratic Party.
3: Right.
0: He's not a candidate. He's not a politician. He's not
1: in
0: power.
1: More, even more importantly than that, he appeared at one event with Abdul El-Sayed, and you can argue the politics of whether or not that was the right decision or not. But Hassan Piker's not the reason that gas prices are so expensive. He's not the reason that you can't afford to buy a house. He's not the reason that the job market's a mess. He's not the one who created this war in Iran. So I'm tired of talking about it as if it's the most dangerous association in America today. The most dangerous association is between Donald Trump and the Republican Party, period, end of story. Yeah. Your life sucks because of Donald Trump and this administration and a group of people above him who are controlling him, the Epstein class, the billionaire class, whatever you want to call them. Beyond that, I don't care what a guy who streams from his mother's basement says. I just don't. I agree with him on some stuff.
0: Said,
1: I disagree with him on some stuff. Move on.
0: And as you said, Donald Trump's responsible for all of that, right?
1: Yes.
0: You said an overwhelming majority of Americans say they can't afford gas, groceries, housing, much higher than when Biden left office. Tell me again how this is the golden age of America. And then you connect it to, probably not a coincidence, Trump's banning multiple media outlets from the White House. At the same time, we have confirmation they've been lying about military casualties in this illegal war in Iran. This press ban has backfired on them, right?
1: Yeah, well, I mean, it's backfired on them, I think, in a number of different ways, but it did get the media to, like, get off of some of the things, because it dropped at the exact same time that the Washington Post story came out about them lying about military deaths, and I think that was the intention, and the corporate media bit on that, right? Like, I mean, God love all my friends in the media right now, but, like, you guys love talking about yourselves more than political consultants love talking about themselves, and that's a problem, and I think we've fallen to this trap all the time, but ultimately, again, it's just a sign of the abject desperation the Republican Party has. Because I keep hearing this all the time when I do these right-wing shows. They're like, well, if Donald Trump could just get his message out there, if people could just understand what we're trying to do right now. People understand what you're doing. Your messaging is bad, for sure, but it's because you have nothing else.
0: Yeah.
1: So they're just going to keep doing stuff like this. So expect that every 24 hours, Trump is going to do something stupid. Stay laser-focused on what actually matters, which is improving people's lives, particularly on the economy. And I want to point out, getting our money back that they've stolen from us.
3: Exactly.
1: So much money. I want my money back.
0: Exactly. You remind me of me on this one. You said, I knew Trump and Vance so bad over the midterm so badly on Newsmax, they cut me off and never came back to me for the rest of the segment.
3: Yeah. That's the goal.
0: I get thrown off for a decade. You said they
1: for real, like, they let me go first, and then they let Dick Morris talk for, like,
3: oh, God. You know what?
1: I wasn't allowed to say anything.
3: I just found out yesterday that Dick Morris is still alive.
1: That was my reaction when he joined the panel. I was like, and by the way, alive is a loose term when you saw him.
0: Yeah.
1: He was looking better than Mitch McConnell, but not by much.
3: Oh,
0: how
3: God.
0: Is that old prostitute toe sucker? I remember all the scandals. Oh, you're doing your Mitch McConnell with the thumbs up.
3: Oh,
0: okay.
3: Yeah.
0: That's scary. Okay.
1: The best part about the Mitch McConnell videos are the reporters yelling sarcastic things at him, and one of them goes, do you have big plans for the weekend, Mitch?
0: Just like, it's not my favorite.
1: It makes you feel bad for him, but then you remember all the horrible things he's done, and you're like, I don't care.
3: No.
0: Everyone's like, it's my dog when he thinks he's getting a pup cup, but he's going to the vet. Just in the car, like, eh. Mike,
1: he
0: we talked
1: has, like,
0: already.
1: The permanent look of, like, a baby that just tried candy for the first time.
0: So we talked already
1: depressing
0: about
1: stuff.
0: Trump going, I'm doing a deal with the, you know, guy from Belarus. The guy from Belarus is like, no, you know, no fertilizer for you.
1: He meant the girl from Ipanema.
0: No.
3: Right.
0: But you said you have to be a special kind of stupid to believe Trump just acquired Greenland like that. He's obviously lying. And so, you know, sure enough, the deal puts Greenland security under NATO. Wisely. You know, not the U.S. I mean, it's just everything he says, you know, is just going to get they're going to call BS.
1: Yeah, he's just completely full of crap. And what's great about it is all these influencers that are on the MAGA Inc. payroll out there just posting about it. We've acquired Greenland. Greenland is ours. President Trump's been totally vindicated. Scott Jennings was like reposting clips of him talking about Greenland. And I was like, you people look ridiculous right now.
0: Yeah.
1: Like, people can't afford to pay their bills. And you're bragging about a deal that didn't even happen, about something the American people don't care about. Like, what are you guys doing?
0: Yep.
1: I've never seen more out of touch people in my life.
0: Yeah. And finally, you said Republicans have spent decades calling everyone who disagrees with them a communist or a socialist. Voters aren't buying it anymore. They know who's responsible for destroying the economy. It's Trump. And I think that's you know, was that Clinton originally? It's the economy, stupid?
3: Yeah, it was.
0: I mean,
1: well, and here's the other thing. There was a poll out today that showed, you know, if you had a choice between like a DSA socialist Democrat for president or a MAGA Republican, the DSA candidate's up by 14%. So, like, I think it'd be hard for like a DSA candidate to get elected nationally, but the MAGA brand, the Republican Party brand, is so unpopular that people are open to just about anything right now. So it's just, they don't understand how angry the American people are, and they acknowledge it privately. I've had plenty of private conversations with these Republicans. They
0: cowards.
1: Know what's coming for them in
0: cowards.
1: November.
0: Cowards. Yep, absolutely. I love everything Mike Nellis does, even if my name's not in it. I urge you to read all of it at Endless Urgency. We love you, Mike.
3: And become a paid subscriber, too, if you can.
0: Yes, do it.
3: Yes.
0: I love you, Mike Nellis.
1: But it's all free. You don't have to, though. Like, it's all free for everybody.
0: Aww. I love you, Mike Nellis.
1: Even Stephanie Miller, it's free for you.
3: Aww. Aww.
0: You're so cute. All right. We love you, Mike.
3: Thanks, Mike.
1: Bye,
0: 50 minutes after the hour.
5: Nannies dragged out of cars and thrown in jail? Yes. Is Donald Trump the only president to have hired illegals in two different centuries because he doesn't like paying a living wage to American workers? Yes. So that's my rebuttal. And just, you know, don't call them illegals. Call them Christian refugees, because it pisses off the fake Christians.
0: Yeah, I just saw you. I don't have it in front of me, but you had a great exchange with someone that was talking about trans people and on social media. And like you were saying, obviously trans people are not mentioned anywhere. Jesus didn't talk about trans people. They're not in the Bible. But, you know, I think,
5: I mean, he's very specific on how you treat the people at the bottom of the totem pole in society. And it's St. Paul in Galatians who says there's neither male nor female in Christ. And in Genesis chapter 1, God makes Adam and Eve at the same time in his own image, which kind of makes it seem like God's non-binary, according to the first chapter of the first book of the Bible. Well, so ask a right-winger if God has a prostate.
0: Yeah. who makes
5: God... Is he
0: God,
5: binary or does he have testicles? Come on now.
0: Who makes God cough during... But I thought, like, your response was so great to her, because, you know, when you call them fake Christians, because she said something that seemed like she's being tolerant. But, you know, like you were saying, you're obviously judging them. You're judging or tolerating trans people. And that's not, you know.
5: But that's the thing, right? Like, my new book is called Fake Christians, A Biblically Correct Guide to Breaking the Grip of Holy Hypocrites, Gospel Grifters, and Theocratic Thugs, coming out in Easter. And, you know, the whole premise is, yeah, you have to call these people fake Christians. Not ordinary folks who are deceived. I don't call, like, your racist uncle fake Christians. I call the ones who made him racist. People in power and mean people. Those are the fakes. Here's my formula. If they use Jesus to get power in politics or religion or business or tech, you use Jesus' name to get power, then once you have that power, you do the opposite of what Jesus says. And if anybody points that out, you scream persecution. That's the formula for a fake freaking Christian. We've got 1,700 years of them. And we have to call out the fake ones, because if we don't, we're putting MLK in the same basket as the KKK.
0: Right.
5: And the real Christians prove the fake Christians are fake. Frederick Douglass and the Quakers and Harriet Tubman prove slavery and the Confederacy were fake Christians. Dietrich Bonhoeffer proved Hitler was a fake Christian. Bartolomeo de las Casas proves Columbus was a fake Christian. There's the good ones out there. And they're the ones who are not on TV. They're the ones who are getting locked up and who are protesting outside these concentration camps.
0: Can you take your organ out for me, please, Sam? I'm not saying
5: hold on, I'm still taking it out. Oh, you meant Chris.
0: Oh,
5: sorry.
0: Yeah, I'm sorry. No, yours takes too long. It comes in sections.
5: I'm putting it back. Hang on. I have to spool. Go on.
0: If you want good seating on it, you got to get your tickets now for Sexy Liberal. No bad seats. Okay. John, the headlines that you and I are forced to deal with in this year of our Lord, 2026, MAGA evangelist calls for 21-day fast to have Jesus intervene so exorcist wins Colorado governor's race.
5: Beautiful, beautiful.
0: Let me break this down for you a little bit. Lou Engel, an elder in the Dominionist New Apostolic
5: Reformation.
0: There you go. Released a video with Eileen Marks, the wife of Colorado gubernatorial candidate Victor Marks, calling for Christians to fast for 21 days to move God to intervene in the election. We understand clearly this is not just an election. This is a spiritual battle against the forces of wickedness, Eileen Marks says. Polling and prediction markets suggest Marks is likely to lose to his Democratic opponent, State Attorney General Phil Weiser. But Engel said that prayer and fasting could bring about a miracle in the race. Marks, yeah. An exorcist who claims to have killed a man when he was 7 years old.
5: He met Satan. He met Satan.
0: Yes,
5: as well.
0: he physically battled Satan in person. That's him. He revealed that Jesus had ordered him to bind the minds of witches, attempting to sway the opinions of the Supreme Court on abortion. He launched a nationwide prayer fast that would stop people from being LGBTQ. I don't think that took.
3: No,
0: that didn't take.
3: No.

0: God. Jody, it's just exhausting. Urgent motion filed to stop carving of Trump's name into the U.S. Institute of Peace building.
1: Oh, my God. So much work to do when he's gone. Yeah.
0: President No More Wars, who's started eight of them now and is talking about annihilating Iran. Okay. All right. I mentioned this. GOP rep rips using defense funds for Trump's arch. Idaho Representative Mike Simpson said there's a lot of things we need the military funding for. In fact, we're short on military funding now. If it was my choice, I wouldn't put any of that money into the arch. Chris called it yesterday. It's just his bold excuse that he tries to get something through the
2: courts. Pay for it.
0: To go, oh, it's a military. It's necessary for national security.
1: He wants to take the DOD money and use that, and that's not what that's for.
2: Right.
1: No.
2: But he's stealing money from any pot he gets his hands on.
1: Which means the contractors that he will hire will overbid, and then he'll take the kickback.
0: Well, now I'm sure the killer robots are going to kill us because Trump says that.
1: Well, I have robot insurance.
0: AI warnings are a hoax. Uh-huh. This is more of a hoax than even Russia, oh, Ukraine, and climate change. Oh, climate change also? Okay. Whoever wins, AI wins.
2: That's because Don and Eric both just invested more into AI.
1: Yeah. Well, the robots will eat them. I have robot insurance because they'll eat your medication.
2: Yeah, you know what? No, when you eat Eric, it's just you're just gumming
0: he's too,
2: him.
0: Yeah, he's too gummy.
2: Yeah. It's like chewing on a piece of rubber.
0: Yeah, too much sinew.
1: No, I mean, they eat your medication.
0: Too much sinew. Oh, I'm not done with his whining yet. Unfortunately, the United States Supreme Court has lacked the courage to make America great again over the last 6 months with their faulty political ridiculous decisions on tariffs and birthright citizenship. They've cost the United States of America trillions of dollars.
2: Thank you for your attention to this matter.
1: Okay. Hidey-ho.
0: God, incessant whining. Will it ever stop? Hey, by the way, here's the latest... for all of us that can't afford, let me think, anything.
2: Life?
0: White House officials are all wearing custom Trump Rolex watches. Are you feeling as torchy and pitchforky and French revolutionary as I am?
1: What do you think I've been ordering online?
0: Torches are us?
1: Uh-huh.
0: Are you going?
1: Yeah. And then Pitchforks are us is right
0: next
1: right
0: door.
1: Next door.
0: Yeah. That's good. That's convenient.
1: It's in the hammock district.
0: Yeah. All right, Jody Hamilton is a delight, as you know. She will be filling in for me all next week, but you can find her all the time at the Politics Bar.
1: Yes.
0: We love you, Jody Hamilton.
1: Mwah.
3: Flock is worse than you think. I'm Bill Newman for the Civil Liberties Minute. Flock is known as a warrantless nationwide 130,000 camera location tracking surveillance system, and it does capture every passing vehicle's license plate. It also records its make, model, and color, and distinguishing marks, dents, and scratches, and accessories like bike racks and trailers and toolboxes, and also your bumper stickers and their messages. And police can search Flock's computer system for any of these characteristics. Then the story gets worse. Police have used Flock to monitor No Kings protests, and recent reporting suggests that Flock, using its cameras with additional technology, allows officers to look up human characteristics. This is different from face recognition technology, but for example, may allow an officer to query heavyset male with a black and white hat or person wearing orange vest with a construction hat. Also, Flock permits what's called a plain text entry of an AI agent. Plain text, generally speaking, means using ordinary language, and an AI agent is artificial intelligence acting autonomously. So, a plain text entry into a Flock system can entrust AI to conduct investigations for officers. Wow! Do you remember the claim, there's nothing to worry about here? These automatic license plate readers, they only record license plate numbers. How do you think that's going? The Civil Liberties Minute is made possible by the ACLU, because freedom can't protect itself.
4: I'm Rick Smith. And this is Labor History in Two. On this day in labor history, the year was 1985. That was the year that the first Farm Aid concert was held in Champaign, Illinois. A retrospective article in Time magazine reported, quote, "In the 1980s, American farmers were hit hard by what were, at the time, the worst economic conditions since the Great Depression. Droughts ravaged the fields, property values plunged, loan interest rates soared. Thousands were forced off their land and faced foreclosure and bankruptcy. Farmer suicide rose at alarming rates. The idea to use music to aid the farmers began with Bob Dylan at an event to help African famine victims. Then musicians Willie Nelson, John Mellencamp, and Neil Young took up his idea and ran with it. 50 musicians took the stage at the University of Illinois football stadium. The organizers were joined by such headliners as Bob Dylan, Johnny Cash, Billy Joel, Tom Petty, Roy Orbison, Bonnie Raitt, Kenny Rogers, Joni Mitchell, The Beach Boys, Jimmy Buffett, Bon Jovi, Foreigner, and more. The musicians played for 14 hours to a rain-soaked crowd of nearly 80,000. A telethon also helped to bring in donations. It raised $9 million for farm relief. More importantly, it helped raise national awareness of the dire economic conditions faced by many small farmers. Farm Aid has continued to hold concerts for small farmers. In 2015, the 30th anniversary concert was held in Chicago. As an organization, Farm Aid has raised more than $50 million for small farmers.
5: Now, live for Farm Aid at a Concert for America, here's Willie Nelson.
4: Labor History in 2, brought to you by the Illinois Labor History Society and The Rick Smith Show.
6: You're listening to the American Democracy Minute, keeping your government by and for the people. In its holy grail quest to find non-citizen voters, the U.S. Department of Justice allegedly violated state privacy laws by looking up voter information on state voter registration portals. A whistleblower report says thousands of voter records may have already been accessed. Democracy Defenders Fund released the report to U.S. Senator Alex Padilla, providing the documents and information used in an August 21st training of DOJ employees. It documents explicit instructions to use state portals to identify non-citizen voters. Virginia, Massachusetts, and Florida, cited in the report, restrict portal registration lookup to the voter or the voter's designee. Virginia's portal states, "I certify and affirm that the information provided to access my voter registration is my own, or I am expressly authorized by the voter to access this information. I understand it is unlawful to access the record of any other voter punishable as computer fraud under Virginia code." Nevertheless, DOJ trained its personnel to ignore the prohibitions and use the portals anyway. It's likely many thousands of voters were affected, and in addition to state violations, use of Social Security data to access the files may have also violated the Federal Privacy Act of 1974. There is no evidence of widespread non-citizen voting anywhere in the U.S. We've linked the whistleblower report at AmericanDemocracyMinute.org.
0: This is Take Two Movie Review. I'm Kim Lowe. This week, a big heaping of nostalgia. For a movie so heavy on that, Practical Magic 2 may be best enjoyed by those who don't know the original 1998 movie. This is because the lessons of the original seem mostly missed in this ultimately unnecessary sequel. Nearly 30 years after the original release, Nicole Kidman and Sandra Bullock are back as the witchy Owen sisters, Jillian and Sally. Also returning are Stockard Channing and Diane Wiest as the eccentric aunts who raised the sisters after they were orphaned as children, though sadly they are underused. As it turns out, the original leads aren't all that's back. So is the infamous family curse that leads to the death of anyone who loves an Owens woman. Sally is once again a widow, and her two daughters, Kylie and Antonia, are grown, albeit at least a decade younger than they should be given the timeline. The curse has resulted in Kylie's first true love being hit by a car and ending up in a coma. If this sounds similar to the first one, that's because it is. Despite some new characters and even setting part of the story in England, Practical Magic 2 feels paint by numbers with little added to the mythos. Indeed, even a midnight margarita scene that seems like it should be evocative of nostalgia just feels kind of tired. However, the chemistry between Kidman and Bullock is as strong as ever, and the theme of sisterly love is one of the film's few strong points, along with some practical movie magic rather than CGI. Those looking for a movie that portrays women saving and supporting each other without a man swooping in for the rescue may be willing to put up with the cheese and actually enjoy it. Those looking for a more impactful cinematic experience should probably keep looking. This has been Take Two Movie Review. I'm Kim Lowe. Catch up with us at take2moviereview.com and feed us back on our channel on YouTube.

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2: The only effective response is climate action equal to the crisis.
3: Super El Nino smashes all-time record with worse still to come. ExxonMobil raises its estimates for future emissions and global warming. Plus,
4: without a home, species can't live.
3: Trump administration guts the core of America's Endangered Species Act.
1: All of that gutting news and more straight ahead from BradBlog.com. I'm Brad Friedman.
3: And I'm Desi Doyen.
1: Stand by for 6 minutes of independent green news, politics, analysis, and snarky comment.
5: And as you watch the prices of gas go down, you need to rejoice because it's a sign of the spoils of war. But it's also a sign of what we're talking about. The glory of God is coming down.
1: And what's the sign if the prices of oil continue to go up? MAGA Pastor Kuhneman, this is your Green News Report. Okay, Desi Doyen, tragic news on Monday. Two firefighters fighting a fire from a helicopter in Yosemite were killed as the summer of climate chaos continues. What do you have for us today?
3: Well, first, buckle up. The ongoing El Nino weather pattern in the Pacific Ocean has officially become the strongest such event on record in nearly 200 years of record keeping, setting the highest ocean temperature ever recorded for the phenomenon. And we're still several months out from its expected peak in December. Some forecasters are calling it a Godzilla El Nino, the largest in at least 1,000 years, with major impacts forecast for the United States and the world.
1: And the trouble is, we don't know what those impacts actually will be at this point.
3: Nope. Scientists warn that this El Nino is already shifting weather patterns because it is adding even more heat energy on top of man-made global warming, driven by the burning of fossil fuels, which is further supercharging extreme weather around the world. And it matters. The European Union now estimates that this summer's repetitive, record-shattering heat waves killed roughly 35,000 people in Europe alone. The EU says economic damages from heat and drought amount to more than $200 billion. The Guardian reports that the full economic damage will unfold in coming months. The hit to crop yields is likely to raise food prices, and costly repairs to infrastructure have barely begun. Here in the U.S., California Governor Gavin Newsom declared a state of emergency on Monday to mobilize state resources for communities and direct state agencies to prepare critical infrastructure. As forecasters warn that El Nino will bring more damaging extreme weather events, straining emergency response capabilities, Donald Trump, at a rally in North Carolina late last week, threatened to withhold disaster aid if his endorsed Republican candidate does not win in the midterm elections, effectively admitting that Hurricane Helene victims are still waiting for his administration to release those funds.
1: Hell of a guy.
6: We spent more than $2 billion in FEMA funding, and, you know, you're waiting for some additional money to take care of some of the back, and I'm going to get that to you, Michael. Now, if Michael loses, I'm not sending it, okay?
1: Oh, okay. If the Republican doesn't win, to hell with all of the Democrats and the Republicans who live in North Carolina.
3: Now, Trump did say immediately that he was just kidding.
1: Oh.
3: But the Trump administration does continue to withhold promised congressionally approved long-term recovery funds from North Carolina and several other states.
1: Yep. Because he's a jerk.
3: Meanwhile, oil giant ExxonMobil, in its new annual energy outlook, raised its estimate for humanity's future global greenhouse gas emissions by 2050, projecting that we will blow past limits that the United Nations has determined would lead to catastrophic climate impacts. A Reuters analysis calculates that Exxon's new projections would likely mean global temperatures could rise as much as 3 degrees Celsius above pre-industrial levels by 2050, faster than at any time in the planet's history.
1: Great.
3: Exxon is one of the corporations most responsible for causing global warming. And finally, the Trump administration this week further reduced protections for America's endangered species, much further than the administration had previously indicated to the public. A memo issued by the U.S. Fish and Wildlife Service dramatically redefines and reinterprets the word harm under the Endangered Species Act to mean that only the intentional killing of animals is illegal, not accidental. So logging, mining, and development can proceed without regard for the impact on endangered species habitats, even if it threatens their survival. Economic considerations will also now have more weight than scientific evidence for permitting new projects. Wildlife conservationists say the change will have profound consequences, clearing the way for relatively unchecked development on private lands across the United States.
1: They're all jerks. 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I'm Brad Friedman.
3: And I'm Desi Doyen.
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4: 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But anyway, to everybody who did chip in last week, thank you. Thank you so much. You provided the energy to keep us going. I don't know if you heard about this. I hadn't heard about this until I read a synopsis of the news this morning. Last night, the toilet rat launched his own 24-hour state television channel. Yes, he did, on YouTube. This is getting more and more and more like Russia, China. Anyway, he did this Monday night, and by according to what I have here, by 3:30 a.m. this morning, he had fewer than 1,000 viewers. Fewer than 1,000. So the self-declared king of ratings launched his own television channel, and almost nobody watched. Huh? According to Really American, that's the website where I got this information, after the five major networks, including Fox, removed their cameras from the White House pool as a show of solidarity against Trump's ban of other major news outlets. And I think those five were ABC, NBC, CBS, CNN, and Fox. All five of those networks removed their necessary paraphernalia in order to give reports from the White House because of what Trump decided to pull on MS Now. MS Now, who are the other two? It was MS Now and, oh shit, can't think of them. I'll come up with it in a second. Anyway, this channel that the Toilet Rat launched last night is a 24-hour YouTube live stream on the official White House channel. And it began by playing a loop of old Trump speeches. I mean, it's like North Korean television. It really is. It's exactly what it looks like. It's a state-run TV channel. And another one of his bastards, a deputy assistant named Kalen Dorr, said, "This channel is the answer to a press that reports inaccurately, or not at all, on what this jack-off Dorr called the administration's record-breaking accomplishments." Yeah, they've been record-breaking, all right, but not in the way that Trump means it, of course. So it comes as no surprise that this audience of his, I know people probably say they had more viewers last night than the last whatever. Jesus Christ, I can barely handle it. more viewers than the last Super Bowl. I'm sure he'll come up with that. But anyway, his according to what I have here, his audience collapsed almost immediately. That meant bad ratings. His stream opened at 7 p.m. last night with about 8,000 viewers. And within 90 minutes, it had fallen to 4,000. And by 9 p.m., it was down to 3,000. And those are during the hours, of course, when network television draws millions of viewers. By 10:40 last night, there were 2,420

So a year ago, and his channel, The Toilet Rats, hovered just above 1,000 viewers during a months-old speech on fraud as the network morning shows that some of us watch came on at 6 a.m. And then the Trump channel fell below 1,000 as it rolled into another old speech. Thing to keep in mind with state-run television channels, whether they're North Korea or Trump, they're pure propaganda. They have no value as anything other than propaganda. But this is where the ban that he issued, it was CNN and Politico. I'm sorry, my brain is not functioning on a successful level today, I don't think, this evening. But this is where his ban on CNN, MS Now, and Politico had brought him. Those three networks are suing him to have the toilet rat blocked immediately from doing this and to restore their credentials. As I've talked about, I think yesterday, the ban violates the First and Fifth Amendments and cites Trump's old words as proof it was retaliation. That's all it was. Jesus Christ. Anyway, it's expected that MS Now, CNN, and Politico will prevail very quickly in the courts. The ban was reportedly implemented after a 34-year-old aide and personal bag carrier, his bitch, Natalie Harp, showed him clips of MS Now anchors criticizing His Highness. Well, his approval rating, I hate to repeat this kind of shit because it makes me gag, but his approval rating has dropped to 32%. What Reuters news agency is now calling the lowest of his entire political career. And the truth is, his audience on his state television channel is smaller than a high school football game. Yes, it is. But that doesn't matter. Watch Trump hasn't touted this yet that I'm aware of, his channel. But when he does, he'll claim it's the greatest audience ever assembled to watch a dear, wonderful, glorious leader such as he in the history of the human species. Now, moving right along, for the first time, there's a sitting Republican senator who's demanding an investigation into Trump Jr., this corrupt little fucker. This is what Senator John Curtis, who's a Republican of Utah, he wrote a letter to the leaders of the Senate Judiciary Committee. And he is demanding that they investigate and subpoena Jr. over the report that his wedding after party was funded by a Russian oligarch who is one of Putin's accomplices. It's an almost unheard of instance of a Republican in Congress attacking a member of the Trump family. But according to Really American, it shows how widespread concern has grown over the Trump family's business dealings. And this is something I hope that will contribute to the collapse of the Christian Fascist Party during the midterms. I mean, the snatch and grab administration of Trump and his filthy offspring and the slime that had married into his family. Jesus Christ. I mean, it's just grab handfuls of cash while the rest of us can fuck off. Excuse me. Senator Curtis's demands didn't stop at the wedding party. The letter that he sent to the Senate Judiciary Committee highlights Jr.'s promotion of family-backed cryptocurrency ventures. And I don't know if you figured it out yet. And I don't know that much about cryptocurrency, but I will go with what experts have said. It's a fucking Ponzi scheme, different from any Ponzi scheme that's ever been worked on the American public. But, you know, what do I know? Anyway, the letter that Senator Curtis wrote wants some investigation into Junior's promotion of this Ponzi bullshit. Also,
Senator Curtis wants to know about Junior's pursuit.

0: Pursuit of international real estate deals that included unsanctioned direct meetings with foreign heads of state and Junior's investments in defense contracting just before major conflicts. Well, you don't need a Senate investigation to figure this out, do you? All you have to do is get the outlines of what Junior is doing, and it fucking screams corruption on the part of this bearded little fucker. Anyway, Senator Curtis asked the committee to investigate whether whether family ties to the president have been used for personal financial gain or favoritism or influence with foreign entities. Oh, please. Can you see Junior, who has no fucking talents of his own, stomping around to countries that are seeking favor with the United States to come over here and do their type of corruption, as long as Trump Sr. gets a piece of the action? But Trump Jr. stomping around saying, hey, I'm the president's oldest son. Hey, hey, you want to be able to come to the United States and do your trickery, your lechery, your criminality, then take care of me first, which is exactly what the bastard's doing. And Senator Curtis already said publicly what he thinks about Don Jr.'s criminal activity in a video posted to X on Friday, just about the wedding revelations. He said, quote, it just sucks. It is corruption and I don't like it, end quote. Oh, my goodness. Well, Senator Curtis, you must have a number of years left on your position as a senator, so you don't have to worry about being attacked or primaried by the filthy toilet rat. It's corruption, and I don't like it. Really? Now, the truth is, these Senate Republicans are going to do nothing about this. As far as the letter that Curtis wrote to the leaders of the Senate Judiciary Committee, they're probably already in the Oval file. You know that as well as I do. And that's the point. Trump considers any question about his criminal activities or his family's criminal activities to be completely off limits. So now, a Republican senator has put in writing the case for subpoenaing the president's son, and Senator Curtis just handed the Democrats the outline of an investigation if they win one or both chambers in November. Of course, the filthy toilet rat is, at this point, I'm sure he's throwing ketchup up against the wall. He's raving furious about it, and Democrats are quietly giving a little nod of the head like, mm-hmm. Right. Now, here's something else that was in the synopsis. A major ProPublica investigation just exposed the pay-to-play bribery operation around the sanctified Senator Susan Collins. She was being investigated by the FBI until Trump's purge killed the case. And the people at the center of this investigation are running her reelection right now. And according to this new synopsis, this is a major corruption case exposed. Here's the details. Late in 2019, Scott Reed, who runs the super PAC supporting Senator Collins, met with executives from Hawaiian defense contractor Navitech at a corner bakery near the Capitol. A year earlier, Collins had helped this firm with a multi-million dollar Navy research contract in Maine. Now, this is a Hawaii-based company. Martin Kao, who is Navitech's former CEO, said that Scott Reed, the one who runs the super PAC supporting Collins, asked for a $500,000 donation and wanted assurances that Collins would know where the money came from, and that if the money were paid, Navitech would receive more contracts. Jesus Christ. Well, here's where they messed up. The company's own emails record the events unknowingly to those involving Kao. I guess that's his last name, K-A-O. K-A-O sent $150,000 to the Collins Super PAC through a shell company that he called, you ready? The Society of Young Women Scientists and Engineers. Right. So in response to K-A-O's description of this scheme, now remember, Martin K-A-O is Navitech's former CEO. And in response to Mr. K-A-O exposing all this shit. The, where was I? Here it is. K-A-O's description and an insider look of what was going on. Scott Reed, who runs the Super PAC, responded with two words, very smart. I don't know what that means either. So 7 days after the check cleared, 150 grand went through. A subordinate of Scott Reed emailed Kale for his phone number because, quote, Senator Collins would like to call and thank him, end quote. And then 2 months later, Kale told his executives that Collins had committed $32 million in naval contracts to his company. And in a private meeting, Kale said Collins told him, you've seen me deliver, end quote. So this guy, K-A-O, who is Martin K-A-O, he's Navitech's former CEO. He eventually pled guilty to campaign finance crimes, and he turned over to the FBI a 50-page roadmap of pay-to-play details involving scores of lobbyists and staffers and members of Congress. Oh, yeah. And by late 2024, agents from the FBI's elite anti-corruption unit believed they had enough evidence to open a sweeping bribery investigation of members of Congress. And then Trump came back. Kash Patel, this troll who lives in a hollow tree, purged the unit that was investigating this agent by agent. And one of the lead agents was fired for her work on the January 6th investigation. And the case died. The case involving Queen Collins. The case died. Now, Reed, this guy again, Scott Reed, is chairing her super PAC once again. And her former finance director is now running her campaign money in a race that could decide the balance in the Senate. The one team constructed to discover whether any of this was a crime no longer exists within the FBI because of Trump and the tree-dwelling troll, Patel. So Trump's FBI gave corruption a thumbs up. Go ahead. Continue. Now, of course, the sanctified Susan Collins denies it all. Her deputy chief of staff said that Mr. K-A-O, Martin K-A-O, Navitech's former CEO, that what he's saying is bullshit, ludicrous. And her deputy chief of staff added this, quote, the campaign was never part of his conversation with the super PAC. Okay, whatever that means. And the illegal contributions? Well, they were returned. Of course they were. The FBI said it investigated years ago and found no evidence implicating her. Now, Mr. K-A-O, the former head of Navitech, is now a convicted felon looking for a lighter sentence. And this is precisely why the emails that passed between these bastards matter. And precisely why the investigation that could have tested his account should never have been shut down. But the investigation was shut down. And let's try to remember that the third initial in FBI stands for investigation. So if you shut down an investigation, it means that the alleged crime has been wiped off the map. It no longer exists. And if you're interested in Susan Collins' corruption, well, Bubala, you're going to have to look elsewhere.
1: Wow.
0: Now, this morning, Tuesday morning, the toilet rat was to take the stage at the UN. As you know, this session of the UN is going on in New York. That's why Trump went to New York and was humiliated by Mayor Mamdani. But Trump was to take the stage at the UN this morning to tell the world that he's a peacemaker. He's a peacemaker. He is taking the slot traditionally reserved for American presidents, his speaking slot. And his ambassador, Mike Waltz, has promised a speech that will highlight how Trump has tackled difficult problems head on and how the peace deals he has worked on are progressing toward conclusions. What the fuck reality are these people talking about? So, you know, by now it's over. As you're hearing this podcast this evening, whatever Trump said, and we could all take a look at it. I'm sure you have during the day, this dumb fucker. But his performance is predictable. He takes a victory lap by a jerkwad who keeps telling the world he deserves the peace prize. How many wars has he claimed he settled? Oh, fuck it. Never mind. 2 days ago, he told a Fox News reporter that the question for him is if and when to blow up the entire nation of Iran. Yeah, he deserves a peace prize, all right, doesn't he? How's he going to blow up the nation of Iran with its 90 million citizens? Nuclear war, nuclear bombs. And his war, his murder spree that he ordered to commence in February is now in its 7th month. It's shaken the global economy. It's destabilized the Middle East. And it has made Iran's proxies, like the Houthis, who are now sending missiles into downtown Riyadh, Saudi Arabia, it's made them much more willing to kill people and to expand this war. And there's no end in sight. And Donald Trump says he deserves a Nobel Peace Prize. Oh, fuck you, Trump. Jesus. This country, because of the cost of things in this country's already delivered the verdict on this son of a bitch. A New York Times Siena poll found 64% of Americans say going to war was the wrong decision. A Fox News poll found 71% say he has no clear plan to end it. 7 House Republicans joined Democrats last week in that 220 to 204 vote to limit his authority to strike Iran. So he was, I'm sure, at the podium of the UN conference today calling himself a peacemaker. And the representatives, the people who are attending this meeting, have to sit there and listen to this filthy son of a bitch lie his ass off. But the rest of the world is used to it, just as we should be used to it by now. Right? And then there's the Mamdani Trump at Gracie Mansion. There was a joint press conference there because Trump had to go to New York to, you know, to bullshit his way in the UN. When asked whether he had challenged the president on the ban of CNN, MS Now, and Politico, the mayor said he told Trump all the press would be welcome at this press briefing, and he believes that no matter what opinion or critique a reporter brings, they should have access to the president. To these conferences. Now, there's more on this, which I'll share with you briefly when we come back. All right? I hope you're still here. I'll be back momentarily. I'm Mike Malloy.

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10: Ba-da-ba-ba-ba. Smashed up the NTWU headquarters in Gastonia and Bessemer City. They kidnapped, beat, and threatened to kill several union members. The rampage continued as SCAB forces moved on to Charlotte to raid the offices of the International Labor Defense, who had handled the strikers' case. 5 days into the terror, Wiggins was killed on her way to a union solidarity rally. Outrage over her murder forced mill owners to improve conditions and wages. But the fight to organize would continue for years.
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12: 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Welcome to Code WAC, where we break down how our healthcare system really works, what it means for you, and how to make it better for everyone. I'm your host, Brenda Gazar. My guest is Mark Dudzik, a longtime union organizer and labor activist. He's a former president of Local 8149 of the Oil, Chemical, and Atomic Workers Union, now part of the Steelworkers, and a former national organizer of the Labor Party. In 2009, he co-founded the Labor Campaign for Single-Payer Healthcare and currently serves as its chair. I asked Mark what tying healthcare to employment often means for workers and their families.
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12: 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There's also the moment workers decide whether to strike.
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1: Welcome back. All right. The last item in this really American press briefing this morning has to do with Mayor Mamdani humiliating Trump, and Trump had no choice. He had to stand there and watch. Now, I watched this press briefing yesterday. Did you see it from the from Gracie Mansion? So here's the skinny, you might say, just a few days after Trump kicked CNN, MSNBC, and Politico out of the White House. He met with Mayor Mamdani, the Gracie Mansion, and when asked whether he had challenged the president on the ban, Mayor Mamdani said he told Trump that all the press would be welcome at this press briefing at Gracie Mansion. And he believes that no matter what opinion or critique a reporter brings, they have a legitimate reason for covering press briefings. Mamdani told Trump no on his turf and stood up for free speech when, you know, the toilet rat was interested in banning from this press briefing the news agencies he had banned from the White House. Then Trump went to the same reporters that he'd banned and insisted that nobody had really boycotted him. He pointed at the crowd and he said, "Look at all that press. Did you see this?" And then the mayor of New York invited invited them to ask questions or do whatever. Trump tried to ban them and then walked it back on Mamdani's turf. Tried to pretend like, "No, what are you talking about? Did I ban him?" Mayor Mamdani let CNN in, so he spent the rest of the time standing in front of CNN cameras, calling the network fake news and a threat to national security. Jesus Christ. And this press briefing, this meeting itself, was about affordability for New Yorkers, the issue that Mamdani ran on and continues to deliver on. You might say the comparison, one, that would be Mamdani runs a town where all the outlets get a spot on the lawn, press outlets. And the other, the toilet rat, is being sued in federal court for deciding which reporters get to walk through his gate. Yes, indeed. Now, I know that I didn't just share anything with you that you are not already familiar with, but I thought the synopsis from Trump's yesterday and a preview of what's going to transpire at the UN, or what did transpire at the UN this morning, was worth repeating. Huh? This morning, I guess before he went to the UN, the toilet rat lashed out at leakers who've exposed the fact that the United States has a rapidly depleting stockpile of weapons of death and destruction because of this murder spree that Trump has ordered against Iran. And the toilet rat labeled these leakers, as he sees them, as cowards and traitors. Trump calling Jesus. He wrote on his social media platform, Pravda Social, this morning, quote, "The cowards and traitors would love to say the United States is low on munitions. It's not true. We have more munitions than we could ever possibly think of using and are building them up now at levels we have never seen before." End quote. Notice how often he uses that expression. "You've never seen anything like this before." And in a sense, he's right. Not about this, but he's right. We have not seen this kind of authoritarian bullshit ever before until he took office this time. So anyway, in spite of the fact that the toilet rat keeps saying leakers and traitors, it's his own Pentagon Inspector General that revealed last week in a report that the United States was suffering, quote, "strategic inventory shortfalls," end quote. That means we're running out of weapons of mass death. And the report said that the war against Iran, quote, "revealed industrial base bottlenecks for munitions resupply." Industrial base bottlenecks. Well, as these reports come out, surely our adversaries are taking note. And late Saturday, Bloomberg News reported that U.S. munition stockpiles had been so stressed that the toilet rat had been forced to warn its allies that shipments of key weapons are going to be delayed by as much as, wait for it, 5 years. That's a development that international law scholar, a guy named Alonzo Grimendi, argued that it represented the end of U.S. military superiority on the world stage. Well, I guess one could have the opinion that that's not totally a bad thing. We have provided the instruments of so much death and destruction and chaos because of our military-industrial complex, the arms manufacturers, the weapons makers. I remember reading something when you were in Sunday school, "Blessed are the peacemakers." Well, Trump considers himself a peacemaker. Jesus Christ. How much more of this are we going to tolerate? I know we are by nature, our leadership is not necessarily this, but we are by nature a population that doesn't seek violence, bloodshed. Oh, there are parts of our population right now. There are these MAGA red hat wearing assholes who believe that the best way to control the United States is to beat it into a pulp and then tell it exactly what to do. But for the most part, the American public is not interested in violence. What we're interested in is, well, living a life, you know, just doing those things that provide enjoyment, provide peace, provide security, and internal combat is not included in that. Well, when I talk about how the weapons industry has deprived Americans of so much, I mean, you know, when you have a defense budget, actually an offense budget of, I think it's up around $1 trillion now. $800-900 billion for weapons of mass destruction. Can you even comprehend? I know it's hard for me to do this. What that amount of money would do to rectify our healthcare system, our education system, all of it. God damn. But it's not just us. Have you heard the latest? I found this at Common Dreams. Israel is blocking, I should say Netanyahu and the Zionist murderers who run that country now. They are blocking hundreds of wheelchairs that were sent to Israel for injured children. Children who were injured because of Israel's attack and slaughter and genocide in Gaza. Israel is blocking the entry of these wheelchairs into Gaza. According to the reports, more than 11,000 children have these severe life-changing injuries, including thousands of little kids who have had limbs amputated as a result of what Netanyahu ordered against the civilians in Gaza. And Gaza now has the horrible distinction of being the world's largest concentration of child amputees, thanks to Netanyahu's genocide. The world's largest concentration of child amputees. So Australian charities tried to deliver hundreds of wheelchairs to the kids injured in Netanyahu's murder spree. And reportedly, Netanyahu has been blocking these wheelchairs for more than a year and a half. The Australian Broadcasting Corporation, which is known there as ABC, reported last week that, quote, more than 900 wheelchairs donated by two Australian charities to help injured children in Gaza are stuck in warehouses in Jordan due to Israeli restrictions on aid deliveries into the war-ravaged strip. Two shipments from New South Wales-based charity Kids on Wheels Alliance arrived in Jordan in February of 2025, while a third shipment from Wheelchairs for Kids, based in Western Australia, arrived in October 2025. But instead of being delivered to kids with severe mobility issues inside Gaza, these wheelchairs are still sitting in storage facilities managed by the Jordan Hashemite Charity Organization. Hashemite being the religious or the cultural background of the King of Jordan. I think they still have a king, right? I haven't been paying too much attention to Jordan lately. Have you? Anyway, according to this report by the Australian Broadcasting Corporation, the Hashemite Charity Organization submitted an application in February of 2025 for the wheelchairs to be included in an aid convoy that was on its way into Gaza, where, as I mentioned, more than 11,000 kids have been left with, quote, severe life-changing injuries, including permanent disabilities that require long-term care and rehabilitation, end quote. That, quote, is according to the UN Children's Fund, UNICEF. So the application by the Jordan Hashemite Charity Organization to deliver these wheelchairs, that application was denied by something called the Coordinator of Government Activities in the Territories. That's the Israeli agency responsible for aid coordination. And why was the application turned down? Well, according to this Israeli terror organization, because, quote, medical equipment and medicines were not approved for inclusion in that convoy, end quote. The application has been marked as pending for the last 19 months, meaning that a new request, according to the rules, a new request can't be sent as long as the old request is still pending. And that label, pending, of course, has been placed there by Netanyahu's criminal government. Now, an Israeli government source told ABC, Australian Broadcast Corporation, that Israel had not blocked the delivery of the wheelchairs. No, we didn't do that. What makes you think we did that? Of course not. But the Coordinator of Government Activities in the Territories, Israeli organization, COGAT is the acronym, they didn't answer specific questions from ABC about what had happened. If you haven't blocked it, where are the wheelchairs? The Israeli agency said it had allowed the entry of thousands of wheelchairs, quote, without any quantitative restrictions, as well as 22,000 tons of medical equipment and medicines since the beginning of the ceasefire in October 2025. Who are you going to believe? You going to believe your lying eyes? Or are you going to believe nothing but the truth that pours out of the beast in Israel's leadership, Netanyahu? One source told ABC that the wheelchairs may have been held up under Israel's rules blocking possible dual-use items that Israeli authorities believe could serve a military purpose. Wheelchairs? The wheelchairs do have specialized features. They're adapted for rough terrain to help the kids who are supposed to be using them navigate the streets of Gaza that are just strewn with chunks of concrete and rebar and bomb holes. And the wheelchairs apparently are adjustable to grow with the children who use them. Because these kids, this is not a temporary situation for them. This is a permanent situation. Their legs had been blown off by the Israelis. A physician with the Palestinian Australian New Zealand Medical Association. How's that a name for you? His name is Dr. Abdullah Al-Balawi, who has watched the boxes pile up undelivered, said, quote, "The wheelchairs and the medicine do not pose any threat," end quote. The threat being, of course, to, I don't know, whatever this sick fucking Netanyahu would consider them to be a threat. So this report goes on to say that the stalled delivery of wheelchairs, that's hardly the first medical disability equipment to be blocked as a result of Netanyahu's restrictions on humanitarian supplies entering Gaza. Human rights groups, as you know, have previously documented the use of these dual-use restrictions to block wheelchair batteries, X-ray equipment, and materials used to manufacture prosthetic limbs. Jesus Christ. And according to Common Dreams, it's not just medical supplies. Portable toilets have been blocked, as have sleeping bags and tarps. Those items are in high demand because about 90% of Palestinians living in Gaza still, and will probably be permanently until they run out of their own country, they're considered displaced. In World War II, they were called DPs, displaced persons. Are you old enough to remember that? I am. Well, I heard my parents talk about it. DPs, displaced persons. Israel's attacks have destroyed most of the buildings in Gaza, hence the need for tarps for people to cover themselves from the elements. And according to a report from humanitarian organizations a couple of months ago, bandages, diapers, shampoo, and tent poles have also been blocked. Diapers? Shampoo? Human Rights Watch, that organization, has argued that this dual-use restriction bullshit is unnecessarily broad and arbitrary because it allows certain items some days and rejects the same items on other days. Human Rights Watch has demanded Israel remove the dual-use label on medical-related supplies, assistive aids, and accessible technology like eyeglasses, wheelchairs, walkers, canes, and hearing aids, end quote. All of which are currently banned by Netanyahu from entering Gaza to help the people that he has determined he is going to destroy. Amnesty International, they've described Israel's blocking of these life-saving medical equipment, other forms of humanitarian assistance, as part of the pattern that has resulted in the term genocide being used against the Israeli government. Of course. And Dr. Al-Balawi, Dr. Abdullah Al-Balawi, he's the physician with the Palestinian Australian New Zealand Medical Association, he said, quote, "The humanitarian aid must not stop. This is part of the stubbornness of Israel by not letting in this aid. The wheelchairs are only part of it," end quote. That is so disgusting. And it's so against the teachings, the tenets of Judaism. It really is. This has nothing to do with anything even remotely related, in my opinion, to Judaism, and everything to do with the madness of Benjamin Netanyahu and the Zionist monsters who are now running Israel. It's the same mindset as the mindless monsters who decided in the American government, well, we're not going to support medical research or medical aid or assistance or anything to people around the globe who have come to depend on it, who desperately need this equipment, this research, these vaccines. We're just going to cut them all off. So what do you say? What do you say about people who are doing this? I don't care if they live in America, United States, I should say, or Israel. These are fucking war crimes, aren't they? I mean, these are crimes against humanity. And beyond all that legal jargon bullshit, these are things that people should not do to other people. I mean, oh, that sounds so naive, doesn't it? Given the history of the human species, right? So naive on my part. But these are things that should not be done by people to people. Especially kids, sick people, poor people, whether it's Israel or some country on the African continent or someplace in the Southeast Asia or someplace in South America. What gives us the right to say, well, we've been trying to assist and take care of your people, your country, because of hundreds of years of colonialism. And now we understand you're trying to develop your country. We're going to help you. And then all of a sudden say, fuck you, which is what Trump has done. And where it concerns the horrifically criminal activities of Netanyahu and the Israeli government, I don't think there is a rational Jewish person in the country of Israel who doesn't look at what Trump, what Netanyahu is doing, and just want to turn their face away in shame. I honestly believe that. I can't believe that in this country there is any real Christian in the mode of, I hate to use her again, but in the mode of my long dead grandmother. I don't believe there's any Christian who believes the way she believed, who is not turning his or her face away from the crimes being committed by these Christian fascists. What a shame. What a goddamn shame. Bernie Sanders, yesterday in a speech at Riverside Church, which is where Dr. King spoke, he warned in that speech late yesterday that the world is hurtling toward, quote, an extremely dangerous global oligarchy, end quote. And he says that oligarchy is unprecedented in its concentration of wealth and political power, and that that oligarchy endangers democratic institutions, the environment, and humanity's collective future as artificial intelligence rapidly advances under the control of these oligarchs. Bernie Sanders. The man has tried, and you know, he's a Jew. The man has tried to show the criminality, the insanity, the ridiculousness of what we're doing, and to show us a better way to live a life. Bernie, what the fuck are we going to do when Sanders is gone? It was at the Riverside Church, of course, where Dr. King delivered that speech that condemned the Vietnam War. And then shortly after that, he was assassinated by U.S. government agents. Come on, don't kid yourself. But this is what Sanders said in his address on Monday. Quote, the oligarchs of today, worth hundreds and hundreds of billions of dollars, having investments all over the world, fervently believe that they are the masters of the universe and that they, through their enormous wealth and power, have been ordained to rule the world. Today we say to those oligarchs, this country, this world belongs to all of us, not just you, end quote, Bernie Sanders. Powerful words, Bernie. But the last person who made statements similar to that at Riverside Church in Manhattan wound up being shot dead. Please be careful, Senator Sanders. Please be careful. Wow. So here we are on the first day of autumn in the Northern Hemisphere. I hope your day is a good one, and I hope you'll decide to come back to this little podcast tomorrow, right? In the meantime, please do whatever you can to keep us going. If you go to MikeMalloy.com and choose one of many ways there to support us financially, it would be greatly appreciated. We have to keep this podcast going. I'm doing what I can. I need your help, okay? I need your contribution. All right. I will see you tomorrow, I hope. And in the meantime, please stay safe and keep it lit, all right? I'm Mike Malloy.

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1: Hey, Spites.
2: You ready for the nasty weather?
0: Oh, yeah. That's what we windshield wipers were made for. How about you, Light? You remember your training, right?
2: Of course.
3: When you guys are on,
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0: 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Oh, here comes the rain.
4: We're on!
0: Woohoo!
4: Let's go!
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9: It's for you and how to make it better for everyone. I'm your host, Brenda Gazar. My guest is Mark Dudzik, a longtime union organizer and labor activist. He's a former president of Local 8149 of the Oil, Chemical, and Atomic Workers Union, now part of the Steelworkers, and a former national organizer of the Labor Party. In 2009, he co-founded the Labor Campaign for Single-Payer Healthcare and currently serves as its chair. I asked Mark what tying healthcare to employment often means for workers and their families.
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9: Mark remembers being in Baltimore when Bethlehem Steel went bankrupt. He says active and retired workers suddenly faced the loss of health benefits, a shock that rippled beyond individual families into the surrounding community. But losing a job isn't the only time that connection between employment and healthcare becomes especially powerful. There's also the moment workers decide whether to strike.
10: You go on strike, you lose your healthcare. 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

0: Hey there, I'm Leslie Marshall. Welcome and welcome back only to Democracy in Talk. And today we have joining us President of the Alliance for American Manufacturing, the AAM, Scott Paul. Now, the AAM is a partnership established by some of America's leading manufacturers and the United Steelworkers Union. And for over 18 years, Scott and the AAM have worked to make American manufacturing a top-of-mind issue for voters, which it certainly is, and our national leaders. 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And on Blue Sky at Keep It Made in USA.bsky.social. Scott, thank you for joining us. More than a pleasure to have you with us. Welcome back.
1: It is so great to be with you, Leslie. Thank you.
0: There's so much to talk about, and we're going to go back to China. But yeah. We're not going to just talk about, with China, we, almost always we talk about tariffs, we talk about trade, we talk about, the deficit and the unfair, practices and the, human rights violations, the list goes on. But a lot of times we never hear the word automobiles associated with China. We really think of that more as an American, manufacturing thing. But right now, China, they want to be competitive, everywhere, not just competitive, dominate. And Beijing has poured billions, not million, billions of dollars into its auto manufacturers. They've been doing this for decades. And that's part of their strategy, right? To seize dominance over the global auto industry. Now, that strategy has stoked massive overcapacity, right? Now, flooding markets around the world, except for here in the United States. There is pressure rising to let the Chinese vehicles in, right? But a lot of people, not just within the auto industry, but across the board, and people like you say, that would be catastrophic. So let's start with something a lot of people may not even realize, that Chinese-made cars really aren't in the U.S. market. Why aren't they in the U.S. market? And is that intentional? And is that a good thing?
1: Yeah, it's a good question. And it is tempting to say, if people know anything about Chinese cars, they know that, oftentimes they might be $15,000, $20,000. So you're like, well, why wouldn't you want that? Because
0: I'm guessing it's kind of like the t-shirts. Okay, I got to tell you, sidebar. I have a friend who's like a starving actress. She's a single parent. Yeah. Her daughter goes to school, forgets to and you and I have kids going off to college, right? Forgets to put the housing application in. So she's homeless. To go to college, she doesn't have a place to live. So she finds an apartment way off campus, but needs a car. So my friend hears about not Chinese, but Vietnamese.
1: Oh, yeah.
0: Cheap car.
1: Oh,
0: yeah. Mm-hmm. Bought it. No joke. 2 weeks after she bought it, it like blew up.
1: Oh, that's awful.
0: She was driving it and it just started smoking and caught on fire.
1: Yeah. It's and obviously safety and quality could be issues. But here's the challenge. Like, we kind of dodged a bullet, over the

0: Chinese Communist Party said, we want to dominate auto production around the world. And so here we are in, 2026, and China has, not one, two, or three, but 12 or more very large automobile companies. Many of them make EVs. They can make some of these for impossibly low prices. And they've gotten access to some markets around the world, like Australia, England, other parts of Europe, and it is wiping out auto factories, And so the trade-off is, yeah, you'll get some cheap automobiles, but you won't have an auto industry left. Like, you can kiss Ford goodbye, you could kiss GM goodbye, you could kiss Jeep goodbye. Honestly, you could kiss Tesla goodbye, which seems hard to,
1: Which some people want to do
0: I
1: just
0: was
1: because
0: just
1: of
0: going to
1: Elon,
0: say
1: right?
0: that, yes, but from a scale point of view, they were, just very recently the largest EV manufacturer in the entire world. And so, and that's because China gets all these subsidies. The wages are like 18 cents on the dollar of what we, so if we want a world of low wages, of security concerns and all of that, we can
1: Human
0: invite
1: rights
0: in these
1: abuses,
0: Chinese
1: because
0: vehicles.
1: when if you pay somebody that poorly, you're treating them even
0: That's right.
1: worse.
0: That's exactly right. And a lot of these companies have supply chains that have been connected to Uyghur forced labor, which has been a concern of both the Biden and the Trump administrations, and obviously human rights groups. Yeah, and so it is it would be like making a deal with the devil. Yeah, you get the cheap cars up front, but the long-term damage to the economy of the United States would be pretty extreme. And we can talk about some of the security
1: Yeah, no,
0: concerns
1: I
0: separately, because
1: want to
0: there's a
1: talk about
0: lot
1: it. You're
0: there.
1: reading my mind, because the numbers show that keeping them out is actually a good thing overall. You're speaking to that, obviously. And for the average American, I was going to ask, why would that matter? What's the real concern? And you're addressing some of these concerns, the human rights abuses, because people might say, well, it's a cheaper car, what about me? But when you talk about the economy, we're talking about not just the greater good here. We're talking about a domino effect, right? Because
0: Correct.
1: you have entire industries, and then you have communities, and then that affects the entire economy. It affects the restaurant owner down the street from that auto plant, and the list goes on. So can you speak to that? Because this is a real concern for the average American, and people watching and listening to us need to know how it affects them, how it would directly affect them.
0: You just stated that more beautifully and eloquently than any economist possibly could. And
1: That's
0: I'm fa so thank
1: scary.
0: you, Leslie, for doing that. And so, well, first of all, think about a car. And if you open the hood, open the trunk, open it up, there are thousands of parts in there, right? And there's metal, there's tires, there's all sorts of circuit boards, there's lots of glass, there's lots of these parts, and those are all jobs somewhere else. These aren't all made at one factory. They're made at hundreds and thousands of factories around America, and all those factories employ people. So all of that is at stake. And then you raise the other point, that if those factories are going out of business, then what is it like for the rest of those businesses in those communities? And it's not just a couple of places in like Michigan or what have you. There's a Tesla factory in the Bay Area, right? And there's lots of contractors around. There are auto factories in Georgia and in Texas and in
1: Kentucky.
0: around
1: Toyota's
0: Kansas.
1: in Kentucky, isn't it?
0: Yeah, in Kentucky and Kansas City, Missouri, and all over, so all over the place. So it's true, not every state, but in many states, this would have an economic impact that would take generations to recover from. And you don't think for a second that the money that these Chinese companies would be making would be invested in the United States. That is not the case at all.
1: Right. Yeah.
0: And honestly, they don't even need to make a big profit. They just want market share. And so how do you get market share? You undercut your competitors, and then you own the market, and that creates a lot of risk and uncertainty as well, Leslie.
1: That's interesting, and I forget that their motivation is very difficult, different than ours. And that gives them an upper hand in a sense, because like you said, they don't really care about the profit margin. We're certainly, in a capital

0: society like the United States, we do.
1: Correct.
0: Some of these vehicles are much cheaper, like pointed out. We're going to take a break. When we come back, we'll finish that. And we will, those questions. But I have a lot more about these Chinese automakers trying to get into the U.S. market. And they're trying to do it through a back door. And that's sometimes our allies, and our neighbors, the North or the South. We're going to be back after this quick break with Scott Paul, president of the AAM, and you right after this.
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5: Several union members. The rampage continued as SCAB forces moved on to Charlotte to raid the offices of the International Labor Defense, who had handled the strikers' case. 5 days into the terror, Wiggins was killed on her way to a union solidarity rally. Outrage over her murder forced mill owners to improve conditions and wages. But the fight to organize would continue for years. For more information, go to laborhistoryin2.com, like us on Facebook, follow us on Twitter at laborhistoryin2.
6: In honor of Labor Day, we're looking at the powerful connection between work and healthcare in America and what it means for workers when their health coverage depends on their jobs. 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I'm your host, Brenda Gazar. My guest is Mark Dudzik, a longtime union organizer and labor activist. He's a former president of Local 8149 of the Oil, Chemical, and Atomic Workers Union, now part of the Steelworkers, and a former national organizer of the Labor Party. 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
0: 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We're talking about China, Beijing pouring billions of dollars into its auto manufacturers. They've been doing it for decades. They're trying to get into this market in the United States. So we're talking about why that's dangerous and it's not a good idea. If you've just joined us, Scott, thank you for holding. Welcome back. We're talking about how these vehicles are so much cheaper. They're cheaper because of government support, right? And also, if you could go back to, I know it's reiterating a little bit, but how big a threat this could be to U.S. auto jobs, and as well as you spoke to the manufacturers. You even talked about Tesla, right? Yeah. But you talked about GM, Ford. So what does that do to the U.S. auto job sector if China's allowed in? And are they so much cheaper because they don't care about that overhead? They care about placement in the world's market of dominance in this area of manufacturing.
1: Yeah, well, they do want to dominate the world, and they now have the production capacity in China to do that. And they're building factories in Brazil. There's some companies that want to build factories in Mexico, in Canada, and so this is a it's I suppose it's a concern for those countries, but it's a more of a concern for the United States because we have so much of our manufacturing sector is centered around the auto industry. Yeah. And it has been for 100 years, basically. And so what I think one of the challenges is that if all the analysts who look at this say there's no way that the U.S. will be able to compete on price for a while. Our prices are coming down for how we can make EVs and batteries and all this. But this is more a 5-10 year project, and not like, it's not going to happen overnight. It's just going to take a little bit of time. And so if we let Chinese vehicles in now, that'll all get wiped out and our companies will get wiped out. We did a report, and others have backed us up on this, introducing Chinese vehicles into the U.S. market would be what we call an extinction level event for the industry. And we're serious about that. I mean, you could really kiss Ford goodbye and Chevy goodbye and Tesla goodbye and Rivian and all these other companies that you see, and it would be dominated by China because that is exactly what's happened. And so from an economic perspective, you might get the sugar rush of some cheap vehicles up front, but everybody's wages, everybody's economic outlook, and a whole lot of communities around the country would feel generations of pain because of that short-term thinking.
0: Wow. I mean, that's much bigger than one thinks, like, oh, some plants will shut down. A few people lose their job, get a job. You also touched upon, you just mentioned in a sentence, this is not mainly about, I mean, it may be mainly about economics, but there are also national security concerns tied to these vehicles. Can you speak to that?
1: Major concerns. And it's unfortunate. I mean, China has to be considered adversarial in a number of ways. They have ambitions in Taiwan that we oppose. They supply arms to the Russians. They seems like they've supplied arms to Iran. They don't have our best interests at heart, and they very much view themselves as a competitor of the United States. And so here's the issue. Their government has a long history of cyber espionage, hacking that's state-sponsored. Every single company in China has to answer to the Chinese government. And so this was one of the concerns about TikTok, right? And should we ban TikTok? And it's like, no, we'll find an American owner for it. We'll change the algorithm, all of that. So here's the issue with cars today, Leslie. They're all connected. Like they're all, connected vehicles, right? To the digital space. They have cameras, they have microphones, they can be run autonomously now, which is terrifying, and they can be shut down remotely as well, and they can be tracked. And so you're giving real-time data to the Chinese government. If you have Chinese cars running all around the United States, and that just seems like an own goal from a security perspective. But it gets even worse than that. It's like in Europe, there were some Scandinavian researchers who looked at some Chinese cars, and they did discover that even though these vehicles were bought in like Norway or wherever, is that 80 to 90% of the data was going back to Beijing, right? And so all of this data was going back to Beijing. And even when they had a vehicle deep underground, there was still the ability to like control or to manipulate it remotely, which was also terrifying as well. They weren't quite sure how that could happen. But this all, I know this sounds like ridiculous, but it is all there and it's all documented. And we know that China, the Chinese government has tried to hack into a lot of US systems. And so this is more than a trivial concern, especially if you have hundreds of thousands of those vehicles running around everywhere. That just seems like a terrible idea from a security perspective.
0: Oh, absolutely. Now, I had talked and I teased it a bit before the break that they can come through into the U.S. market through other places. And what I was talking about is talk about Chinese automakers getting into the U.S. market through places like Mexico. Yeah. Is that something that policymakers and, you know, those in manufacturing are worried about right now?
1: It is the kind of backdoor. If it's made in Mexico and we have the free trade agreement with Mexico, could they come into the United States? And so there are, fortunately, Leslie, some regulations on the books that were started in the Biden administration. So, again, this is not like just like a Trump kind of thing or whatever. Right. Biden did this and said that basically banning connected vehicles that were manufactured by a Chinese company anywhere in the world, right? And so so that includes Mexico. But the issue is, and I've seen video of this, is that people have been buying vehicles in Mexico and then coming up and getting special permits to drive them in like San Diego or what have you. So they've been spotted on the roads. Now, there's not a lot of them, and they're certainly not scale, but it just shows that, you know,
0: they're getting what, like a work permit? And so because
1: a special permit. And, you know, and there is one company, because Volvo has a Chinese owner. And it makes an EV called Polestar. You may have seen some of them. I've seen some of them. And they're made in limited numbers in South Carolina right now. But, you know, again, if there's a connected vehicle regulation that says this can't be going back to China, that's something that we have to think very strongly about as we look ahead, Leslie.
0: Okay, we're going to take a break when we come back, a little more on China, and then we're going to move to deep space. We'll be back with Scott Paul from AAM, the president there, and you right after this.
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6: In honor of Labor Day, we're looking at the powerful connection between work and healthcare in America and what it means for workers when their health coverage depends on their jobs. 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I'm your host, Brenda Gazar. My guest is Mark Dudzik, a longtime union organizer and labor activist. 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
6: Mark remembers being in Baltimore when Bethlehem Steel went bankrupt. 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There's also the moment workers decide whether to strike.
7: You go on strike, you lose your healthcare. 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
0: The Leslie Marshall. I'm not Scott Ball. He is Scott Ball, and he is president of the AAM. 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On Blue Sky at Keep It Made in USA. BSky.social. And you know, they have a great Scott and the AAM have a great podcast called The Manufacturing Report. 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And the website for the AAM is AmericanManufacturing.org. Scott, thanks for holding. Welcome back. Just a couple more questions on China, and then we'll move to deep space, to NASA. The consumers listening, they hear lower cost cars. They think it sounds like a good thing. So once again, just want to, you know, impose this on people. What is the trade-off that people should understand when it comes to price versus long-term impact, would you say, as a consumer?
1: Yeah, and I do want to say our car makers need to be responsive, and they need to be innovating and bringing down the cost of these vehicles and offering more of them. And I do think that the leadership of these companies realize that. And there's been a lot of turmoil because do we want EVs? Do we not want EVs? Are we going to make stuff in Mexico and Canada, or are we going to try to annex? You know, like what's going on? And so it's been a little turmoil. I'm hoping that settles down and they can get back to the core business and bring down some costs and deliver some vehicles for consumers. But that said, the challenge is with these Chinese vehicles is that the low sticker price comes with a cost outside of that. And it means that wages are going to be driven down for a large part of the United States of America. It means that we would be sacrificing some level of security in the United States. And then overall, when you look at like job prospects looking ahead and understanding that, you know, fewer than half of Americans are going to get a four-year college degree or even want to, right. Is that, you know, unless you want to work in fast food or something like that, manufacturing is a family supporting job that you can get without a four-year college degree. And if China brings factories here, there are going to be a lot of robots. There's going to be poorly paid workers, and they're going to have their own materials that they're going to be bringing in. And so that those supply chains will erode as well. And so it would have.
0: So this sounds like it's more of an all or nothing issue. Like there is not a way to allow competition in for China, especially without putting U.S. manufacturing at risk.
1: Yeah. And if you think about it, Leslie, there's a lot of competition in autos. I mean, you have, you know, Tesla has Rivian and some others that are entering, you know, Ford, GM, Stellantis have, you know, a lot of the other Asian makers that are here who are our allies, by the way, South Korea and Japan. Like we have Toyota here, we have Honda here, we have Hyundai here and Kia. And we have some of the European makers too, and these are all allies. And so we don't have those connected vehicle concerns, and they've set up factories here. So there is competition in the United States, and I think that is good and that is healthy. I think everybody looks at China coming in and saying that it would be disruptive and not in a good way because it would wipe everybody else out. And then they would dominate the market. And just one word about what we're seeing in China right now, there is such fierce, there's so much, all these companies are making way too many cars. And so in China, it's like all the Western automakers have basically given up. They're like, we just can't do it here. And so they've pulled out and basically ceded the business to these Chinese companies. And that is
0: also in a company in a country like China that's communist. China can basically say to its citizens, you have to drive this vehicle.
1: Correct. Yeah.
0: We don't have that. We don't want that. But I'm just saying.
1: Absolutely.
0: It's not. Yeah. So you can't even level a playing field. It's an entirely different field.
1: That's exactly right. And we'd still have, again, I just point out all those brands. There's still a lot of choices in the United States without these Chinese vehicles.
0: Let's go to deep space. For the first time since 1972, humans have returned to deep space. And with each of the 695,081 miles that the Orion spacecraft traveled in its 10-day journey around the moon and back, the Artemis II mission showcased the marvels of American manufacturing. From Massachusetts, where I'm from, to California, where I live, thousands of American workers and hundreds of manufacturers power NASA's return to deep space. So we've all seen the headlines about the Artemis II mission going back to the moon. But this is really a story about American manufacturing, isn't it?
1: Well,
0: it's not just
1: cool.
0: Astronauts in Artemis and the moon.
1: Yeah. And look, the astronauts, I loved all of that stuff. You probably did too. I mean, it's amazing that we're doing all of this.
0: And I loved that we had such a DEI hired crew. No, I'm just joking.
1: They did a great job.
0: Incredible.
1: So,
0: incredible.
1: Yeah, I think, well, there is a requirement to be an astronaut, is you got to be wicked smart and have a lot of common sense. So.
0: Right.
1: I mean,
0: I love that you used wicked in the press release about Artemis. Somebody used wicked, and I'm like, that person's
1: we're
0: definitely
1: getting all
0: from
1: New
0: Massachusetts.
1: England now, I guess. Yeah,
0: I'm from Massachusetts. It's a wicked pisser. Yeah,
1: yeah. But it's a good reminder of like the capabilities of manufacturing and how we lean on it and how, I mean, it was vitally important to the success of the mission. Otherwise, it would have never lifted off, but there's like stuff that's made, like, you know, and we can talk about some of these companies, but like the spacesuits, which have to be like a habitat basically to support a human being. And you think about that, like all the technique that goes into that, or the metal that wraps around all of this stuff, and it has to withstand salt water when it lands and atmospheric changes and zero gravity.
0: Yeah, see, people don't even think of that. They just think it looks like a nice orange spacesuit.
1: Right.
0: But Scott, you always do this. You're reading my mind again. Because like you're mentioning, thousands of American workers were part of this mission. I mean, we see the astronauts. we don't see the thousands of people behind the astronaut, and not just at central command and, you know, the control units right, or whatever, right. You know, it's all these thousands of workers that are part of this mission. Like you're just talking about the spacesuit and there's so many others. So how does a project like this involve so many different companies and so many different communities across the entire nation?
1: Yeah, because it's not all like one company that does this. I mean, you know, Lockheed Martin.
0: Because you were speaking to the spacesuits. I found that fascinating. I hadn't even thought of that.
1: Yeah. So Lockheed Martin was like the prime contractor for the actual Artemis and the physical stuff. But everybody has a different expertise. And so like this company in Massachusetts, David Clark, it's called, is like has a specialty in making these really high-tech suits. And you think about all the requirements that you know, they have to be leak-proof. They have to be able to support an astronaut in dire circumstances. They have to be able to work in gravity, in no gravity.
0: Right.
1: You know, they have to last through the mission.
0: People forget that everything has molecular composition, including a spacesuit. So you're right. So like we know when we're flying and you get to 35,000, you know, feet, things happen with our bodies, like our sinuses or our eyes or our skin or our head, right? Or your muscles, whatever.
1: Correct.
0: But also when you start going, when you get out of the atmosphere and to your point with gravity, there are things that happen to fabric, to materials.
1: Yeah, that's actually right. And so you think all of this high-tech stuff, and this will have applications, as a lot of the space program innovations have over the years, that will translate back in the United States. And some of that is the fabric that we just talked about. Some of that is the amazing lightweight aluminum, you know, that is made by steelworkers, actually, in West Virginia, which is such a cool story. And so the space program drives a lot of that innovation. Or you think about the power controls that, again, have to work in extremely difficult environments, or that glass. Like, you have to have glass that you can see out of. So the astronauts have a view. I guess that's kind of optional, but really, are you really going to want to be an astronaut if you can't see, you know, get that home run view? But it also has to survive the heat, the cold, potentially getting hit by stuff on the outside. And so there is a lot of innovation, a lot of craft that goes into that. And so, yeah, literally like hundreds of companies around the United States and our allies as well, that come together to put this whole thing together and make it successful. And it's such a cool story that way, because there's
0: You know what it does too, I think? Well, for some, it dispels the myth that the, you know, in like in 1972, that it was a hoax.
1: Oh, God, yeah.
0: You know, and by the way, I asked, and we don't agree politically, but Buzz Aldrin was, you know, a nice guy.
1: Oh,
0: and
1: yeah.
0: I asked him, I said, what do you think about these people that say, you know, a bunch of malarkey, it was all BS? And he's like, you know, give me 5 minutes alone in a room.
1: Yeah, I think he punched the guy in the face who said that.
0: Right.
1: So I don't blame him.
0: And he did. Yeah, he did. We're going to take a break. We'll get that to Scott on this. So I got a couple more questions regarding Artemis. And then you mentioned the steel workers. We're going to talk about the steel workers in Major League Baseball. We'll be back right after this. Don't go away.
14: Now, the top of the hour on the...
15: Hey, lights!
16: Hey, Spikes!
17: You ready for the nasty weather?
15: Oh, yeah. That's what we windshield wipers were made for. How about you, Light? You remember your training, right?
17: Of course.
16: When you guys are on,
17: so are we. We're shining a light, too, really, on safety for Oregon's roads.
16: Making it so everyone can see each other coming.
15: Aw, we all go together so well. Oh, here comes the rain.
16: We're on!
15: Woohoo!
16: Let's go!
18: 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Lights and swipes. It's the law. A reminder from ODOT.
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24: Admitting that Hurricane Helene victims are still waiting for his administration to release those funds.
25: Hell of a guy.
26: We spent more than $2 billion FEMA funding, and you know, you're waiting for some additional money to take care of some of the back, and I'm going to get that to you, Michael. Now, if Michael loses, I'm not sending it, okay?
25: Oh, okay. If the Republican doesn't win, to hell with all of the Democrats and the Republicans who live in North Carolina.
24: Now, Trump did say immediately that he was just kidding.
25: Oh.
24: But the Trump administration does continue to withhold promised congressionally approved long-term recovery funds from North Carolina and several other states.
25: Yep. Because he's a jerk.
24: Meanwhile, oil giant ExxonMobil, in its new annual energy outlook, raised its estimate for humanity's future global greenhouse gas emissions by 2050, projecting that we will blow past limits that the United Nations has determined would lead to catastrophic climate impact. A Reuters analysis calculates that Exxon's new projections would likely mean global temperatures could rise as much as 3 degrees Celsius above pre-industrial levels by 2050, faster than at any time in the planet's history.
25: Great.
24: Exxon is one of the corporation's most responsible for causing global warming. And finally, the Trump administration this week further reduced protections for America's endangered species, much further than the administration had previously indicated to the public. A memo issued by the U.S. Fish and Wildlife Service dramatically redefines and reinterprets the word harm under the Endangered Species Act to mean that only the intentional killing of animals is illegal, not accidental. So logging, mining, and development can proceed without regard for the impact on endangered species habitats, even if it threatens their survival. Economic considerations will also now have more weight than scientific evidence for permitting new projects. Wildlife conservationists say the change will have profound consequences, clearing the way for relatively unchecked development on private lands across the United States.
25: They're all jerks. For much more on all of these stories and the ones we couldn't get to today, check out our website at greennews.bradblog.com. I'm Brad Friedman.
24: And I'm Desi Doyen.
25: And this has been your Green News Report.
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0: We are back. I'm Leslie Marshall. 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We're talking about Artemis. We're talking about manufacturing, Artemis 2 in manufacturing. Scott, thanks for holding. Welcome back. Why do big national projects like this matter beyond just, you know, the obvious, the space exploration? What do they do in our nation for jobs, for innovation, and on a broader sense for our economy?
1: Yeah, absolutely. And so, you know, government, boy, I'm going to sound very partisan here, and I don't mean to, because this does expand. You know, I think this extends through a number of different administrations, but we would not have a lot of the innovations that we have today were it not for the original space program. Right. And that desire after Sputnik to both match and then surpass the Soviet Union. And, you know, everything from lightweight metals to, I mean, someone like, what was it, Tang or whatever? I mean, inconsequential, but still, right? And so it really drives forward innovation at a rapid rate. And if you think about the societal benefits like this aluminum, yes, you want high strength metal that is lightweight and is heat resistant. And if it's the research in the space program that's underwriting that, that's going to have benefits for everybody down the road as you get a more efficient material that will come out of it. And it's true from computation and everything else that you can think of that goes into all of this. But what I like about this too is it shows that we are not broken enough as a country that we can still do really big and complex things. And everything has to go right, or on a mission like this, and everything has to work, or the backups have to work, and you have to be able to execute it. And so there were amazing astronauts that executed it. As you pointed out, the mission control, everybody there did their job. But even before all of that happened, all of these workers, all of these companies, they built these amazing products, whether it's the space suit, the steelworker made, aluminum, the glass, the power controls, whatever, that made this a success. And I'm blown away by it. And it gives me hope for the future, because I think we can because all the talks about AI, but if you look at this, like, this gives me a lot of hope that we can make progress as a society.
0: Yeah. And I mean, we know we can send a robot into space. That's not, you know, that's not sure. Really into the moon. You know, that's it's the humans. Right. So last question on this issue. Does investing in something like NASA help strengthen supply chains then here at home?
1: Yeah, it really does, because I'm going to go back to just an experience I had a couple of years ago, and this involved the space station, not this, I want to be clear, but I was visiting a small machine shop in St. Louis, and a guy who maybe had 15, 20 employees, and they made parts for all sorts of stuff, right? But they made some parts for the space station too. And those government contracts can help, like if the commercial market is weak at the time, or if they need to work on perfecting a certain mix of metals or precision. I mean, that drives a lot of innovation down into the supply chain. And then, you know, all the people who were working in this little machine shop, they all knew they made parts for the space station that you could see on a TV and say, you know, our stuff went into that. And so, yeah, it is about pride, but it's also very functional, right? Mm-hmm. It's about innovation. It's about supporting the markets and making us more competitive in other sorts of manufacturing, all the way from like basic materials to some of these very high-tech kind of electronic controls.
0: Well, I said Major League Baseball and steelworkers on opening day of the Pittsburgh Pirates 2026 Major League Baseball season. The players unveiled their new dugout home run celebration at Citi Field in New York. The team's second baseman, Brandon Lowe, hit a two-run home run, rounded the bases, approached the dugout, and then he was handed a helmet to wear as he walked out. But the helmet was no ordinary baseball headgear. Now, this is fun to talk about. The Pittsburgh Pirates celebrating home runs with that. And I'm a little confused. Citi Field is in Pittsburgh, not New York, right? Or is Citi Field?
1: No, Citi, this was an away game. So away game. That's
0: okay.
1: Why.
0: Thank you. Thank you. Thank you. I'm not the biggest fan.
1: It is confusing.
0: Yes. Okay. So this is very fun. Like we said, the Pittsburgh Pirates celebrating home runs with actual steel worker gear. So what is the story behind this, Scott?
1: This is so cool because all these teams have like crazy home run celebrations, and either it's like they all do these different fist bump things or these very elaborate things. And so I really love that the Pirates, and this is what they did. They basically decided before the season, it's like, we want to honor steelworkers and we want to honor our history, our city's heritage for this. And even though we're called the Pirates and not the Steelers, like, you know, the football team is, we want to do this. And so the super cool thing is they reached out to the Steelworkers Union, which I loved. It's like,
0: which, by the way, the headquarters are in Pittsburgh.
1: Yeah, that's exactly right. The headquarters is in Pittsburgh. And so they said, can Bernie Hall, I don't know if you've had Bernie on the show, but he's one of the district, he's like the district director for Pennsylvania of the steelworkers, and a guy who worked in a zinc metal facility for many years. They came to him and they said, hey, you know, give us some stuff. And then, you know, they didn't want shiny new stuff, which I thought was really wild. Like, they didn't want the, just for show, like a lot of the politicians will wear around the steel mill and it doesn't have any grease or dirt or, you know, it's not, you know, scuffed at all. And so there were a couple of go rounds on that, but they ended up with a well-worn welding mask that's utilized by a steel worker from the Mon Valley facility, which I think is owned by U.S. Steel, just outside of Pittsburgh, and a steelworker by the name of Troy Stevenson. And he's been a steelworker for 25 years. So this thing probably smells awful, I'm just saying. but it is like, you know, it is cool. And I know there was a picture on our blog, and it is like, you're like, yeah, this is something that came out of a mill for sure. But I love
0: it, it's so cool, though, because not only the United Steelworkers, the USW's headquarters are in Pittsburgh, right? And not only are you like, oh, they're not the Pittsburgh Steelers, they're the Pittsburgh Pirates. And Pittsburgh was one of those towns, right? Yeah. You know, that was a steel making town, like Buffalo or Cleveland, right?
1: Right.
0: And Pittsburgh was a steel making city. So it speaks to the roots of the ancestors of the Pirates.
1: Yeah. And obviously the steelworkers' headquarters is there, as you pointed out. U.S. Steel's headquarters is there. There is steelmaking, not as much as there used to be, but there still is steelmaking there. But I love – and they know that a lot of their audience, they are blue-collar. I've been to games in Pittsburgh before, and it's a wonderful experience. And there are a lot of steelworkers and union folks who go to those games.
0: I wanted to ask you, why does something like this resonate so much, not just with the fans, right, but with the workers in a broader sense with that community?
1: Well, that you feel seen. I mean, these guys are millionaires who are at a very high level on TV every time they play. And what they want to do is not like some silly like clap back and forth. They want to honor blue collar workers. And so I think that is just amazing, particularly when you see a lot of athletes or teams and it's all about crypto or financial tech or the latest app. You know what I'm saying, Leslie?
0: Yes.
1: And so this is like really kind of like gritty and like authentic. And it's like, you know what? I just slugged a home run. I'm going to go put on the steelworker welding mask because those guys work their asses off too. So I love it.
0: It's a salute, a shout out, you know, paying homage to Do moments like this help reconnect people with the role manufacturing still plays, especially in cities like Pittsburgh?
1: Yeah, I sure hope so. And I hope they look at that and that it causes people just to think for a second about the importance of the industry and the fact that they're using a welding mask by a steelworker who is still there. Not something from 30, 50, 100 years ago,
0: yes.
1: But that it's still a big part, and that it is a blue-collar worker who's being honored, and not, you know, again, not some like .com or crypto bro.
0: Very good point, because almost all of our sports stadiums, every sport, every stadium, every city, I mean, look, I'm from Boston. We still call it the Garden. I don't care who the heck you put a name on. It's still the
1: TD Ameritrade Garden, right?
0: Yeah, but I got to say, to the Red Sox, hats off. It's still Fenway Park.
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Hey, y'all, this is Lee Atwater. That's right, Lee Atwater, the architect of the Southern strategy. You know, when I'm not burning off my ass in hell or putting up with that goddamn Andrew Bratbot, I'm listening to Netroots Radio on netrootsradio.com. You know, even though the wireless signal is disrupted because of the heat down here, we still get a little bit of it.

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1: From this point forward, all of United States documents and hopefully the world's will be changed to use the much more accurate term super as opposed to artificial. So it's super intelligence. 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

0: Pacifica Radio in Los Angeles. This is the broadcast as heard on KPFK 90.7 FM in LA and on dozens of other fine affiliate stations over both the public airwaves and the internets around the country and the world, blanketing planet Earth. I'm Brad Friedman, your friendly investigative blogger, journalist, troublemaker, muckraker, an all-around swell fellow, says me from bradblog.com. Thank you very much for joining us today on the broadcast. A little bit of horse race, which looks very good for the pro-democracy forces, just over 40 days out from this year's critical midterm elections, with even some Republicans on the ballot clearly worried about their futures at this point. And a little bit on the track conditions that those horses are running on, as we tend to focus on quite a bit more on this program on that than on the horse race themselves. Though, in today's track conditions roundup, frankly, I'm not all that worried that the attempts to muddy up the track on behalf of trying to keep the wannabe authoritarians in power is going to work. I don't think it's going to work. At least not based on these plans. We'll see what else they've got. We'll get to that in a minute. And also today, just to ruin all of the fun, as usual, Desi Doyen and our Green News Report later this hour with, well, take your pick how you wish to look at it, a fairly grim roundup of some pretty horrible news, or, Desi, a reminder of just how important these upcoming elections are in ways big and small.
1: Bingo. That's the
0: you
1: one
0: like
1: I
0: that
1: prefer.
0: One?
1: Yes, your mileage may vary, of course.
0: There you go. There's quite a bit of other news today that I'm going to largely wave away for the moment, including our insane president. And yes, he is getting literally crazier and crazier by the day. I used to wonder if, you know, if it was all just a trick or something. No, I think he's actually... I think he's actually getting crazier and crazier. At the UN on Tuesday, he offered this bonkers remarks to the rest of the world. You heard at the top is not insane plan at all to change the phrase artificial intelligence into super intelligence. Good luck.
1: Rebranding.
0: Good luck with that. Super genius. And there was this from his remarks as well.
2: But I have a big decision to make. Will a deal be made with Iran that lets them rebuild and create a far greater country than it ever was before? Maybe one of the greatest in the Middle East or even the world? Or do I annihilate the Islamic Republic and do it quickly, never giving them a chance to kill and destroy people and countries again? Do I drive them into hell with no chance of survival and no hope of future greatness or generations? But I believe we'll make a deal right after the election.
0: Oh, right after the election, there'll be a deal. Other than that, he's got to decide quickly whether to annihilate Iran. Quickly? He's in his seventh month of this war, but he's nuts. I mean, he's just nuts. He's making these threats at the UN. Which obviously are not threats. Obviously, they are attempts.
1: Saber rattling?
0: Yeah, to try to trick the Iranian. Oh, boy, he's going to annihilate us. I guess we better make a deal with him quick. Anyway, we'll let others chew into that one today, as I'm sure they will. Along with his other embarrassing idiocy at the UN General Assembly on Tuesday, I wish to start in earnest right here. Donald Trump's approval rating is now down to 32%. At least according to Reuters Ipsos, a very legit polling outfit. Well, will he crack the 20s? George W. Bush second term post-Katrina territory numbers before we get to November, Desi Doyen?
1: We'll see.
0: I think he might. We will see. As Reuters is reporting, President Donald Trump's approval rating fell to 32%, the lowest of his political career, as his fellow Republicans soured on his handling of the cost of living amid the unpopular Iran war. That, according to a new Reuters Ipsos poll. The poll, completed on Sunday this week, was conducted over a four-day period that saw Trump throw three major news organizations out of the White House and mused that Washington's iconic Kennedy Center for the Performing Arts could be torn down if Trump's own name could not be added to it. It found voters leaning away from supporting Trump's fellow Republicans in the November 3rd midterm elections that will determine control of the Congress for the next 2 years. Trump's overall approval was down from a reading of 35% in last week's Reuters Ipsos poll, with support among his own Republicans, and this is kind of extraordinary, support from Republicans now down to 73% in this poll from 82% just 1 week earlier. A 9-point plummet in one single week among Republicans.

0: pushed gasoline and diesel prices sharply higher. But now, for the first time, says Reuters, Republicans who disapprove of Trump's handling of the cost of living outnumber those who give him a thumbs up. 51% of Republicans, a majority now, disapprove to just 44% of Republicans who still approve of the way Donald Trump is handling the cost of living. That is brutal. Brutal for his party. Trump's approval rating is lower than any recorded for his Democratic predecessor, Joe Biden, whose presidency was also marked by surging inflation, though Biden didn't cause the inflation during his term. Only 34% of all poll respondents approve of the strikes on Iran. That includes 3/4 of Republicans who believe the war will continue for, quote, an extended period of time. Even they are no longer buying this, you know, this will all be over quickly nonsense. The Reuters Ipsos poll showed registered voters in the poll likely picked Democrats over Republicans 43-35 when they were asked about how they would vote in the midterms. A 8-point gap was the biggest lead for Democrats in Reuters Ipsos polling this year. 43-35 when it comes to how Americans intend to vote this year. Democrats over Republicans. The poll results on congressional voting plans provide an overall view of which party Americans nationwide want to see in charge in Congress, though, as Reuters correctly warns, the results do not capture all the nuances of the state-by-state and district-by-district contests that determine control of the Senate and the House of Representatives. So they're right. Let's look at some of those poll numbers also out today. Several recent polls, as Mediaite describes them today, have had shocking results, including one in Florida that showed Republican incumbent Senator Ashley Moody now tied with her Democratic opponent, State Rep. Angie Nixon, a Democratic socialist who won the Democratic primary after being outspent 16-1 by her Democratic opponent without running a single TV ad. Now she appears to be tied, at least according to this one poll, and an internal poll in Texas that showed not just State Rep. James Tallarico ahead of scandal-plagued Texas Attorney General Ken Paxton in the U.S. Senate race, but other Republicans getting annihilated across the board in, for example, a legislative district that voted for Trump by 17 points. But those are internal polls or less well-known pollsters. I'm dubious, by the way, still about Angie Nixon's odds in Florida, but it is possible. Republican Congressman Byron Donalds, who is running for governor in Florida, is seeing similarly close margin of error numbers statewide against his Democratic opponent. That would be statewide race against former GOP Congressman David Jolly, who is now the Democrats' nominee for governor in Florida. Well, judging from Byron Donalds' newly redesigned website for the Florida's governor's race, a website for one of Donald Trump's absolutely biggest supporters in Congress. That's what Byron Donalds is. Well, Donalds now seems to want nothing to do with Donald Trump.
1: Huh. What do you know?
0: Byron Donalds seems to be very concerned about these polls and if they're legitimate or not. As the Miami Herald is reporting today, Donalds launched an updated campaign website this week, stripping away numerous prominent references to his endorsement from Donald Trump. On a landing page detailing Donalds' agenda, the congressman removed what was previously listed first among his priorities, enact the Trump agenda. That's gone. Now affordability is the first issue on the page, and Trump's name is nowhere to be found. So that's the Florida governor. Let's get back to the U.S. Senate, where Trump's agenda, including the appointment of judges and the appointment of anybody, can be stopped dead in its tracks if Democrats are able to win back a majority in that upper chamber, which has always been a tougher climb than winning back.

0: the House. But here, these new numbers are numbers that are not internal partisan polls. They're not fly-by-night pollsters. These are very legitimate pollsters with track records, with new numbers that appear to be defying earlier predictions, with Democrats now radically outperforming how then Vice President Kamala Harris fared against Donald Trump back in 2024 in the very same state, specifically in these cases, in the Michigan and Iowa races for U.S. Senate. In Michigan, Progressive Democratic nominee Abdul El-Sayed was viewed as a potentially weaker candidate in the general election against former Congressman Mike Rogers in Michigan, but a new poll by Suffolk University, again a very respected pollster, has him with his largest lead yet. El-Sayed with his largest lead yet, with 500 likely voters. And that's important to start noticing, by the way, as pollsters move from polling, you know, just generally American adults to registered voters, now to likely voters. When 500 likely voters in Michigan were asked who they preferred for U.S. Senate, 47% of poll respondents said El-Sayed, and just 40% picked Rogers, according to this Suffolk University poll. Now, that's still not at 50%. For El-Sayed, but it's a 7-point lead for him in the survey that has a 4.5-point margin of error. So he's outside of the margin of error in that particular poll in the race against Republican Mike Rogers. Nearly half, 48%, said they wanted their vote to, quote, change the direction President Trump is leading the nation, unquote, compared to just 20% who said they wanted their vote to, quote, support the direction President Trump is leading the nation. 48 to 20 on the question of Trump on the ballot here. Those are huge numbers. Moreover, El-Sayed had a positive favorability rating. 51% rate him favorable versus 40% who see him as unfavorable. So that's 11 points above water for favorability in Michigan for El-Sayed, while Donald Trump himself has just a 32% favorability here. He's echoing the Reuters-Ipsos poll. He's underwater by 17 points, Donald Trump is, in Michigan, while Mike Rogers, the Republican candidate who's running against El-Sayed for the U.S. Senate, Mike Rogers is also underwater by 11 points against the Democratic candidate who is 11 points above water. All of this in a state which voted for Donald Trump over Kamala Harris by just 1.5 points back in 2024. On economic conditions in Michigan, in the same poll, just 13% described them as excellent or good, while 85% describe the economy as either fair or poor. Again, not numbers that you want if you are in the Republican Party at this point. But here's one that is probably freaking out Republicans the most today. A new poll in the Iowa race for U.S. Senate. Democratic State Rep. Josh Turek, like El-Sayed, with his largest lead thus far over his Republican opponent. That would be Republican Congresswoman Ashley Hinson. His largest lead over her so far. Again, this comes from the very well-respected Marist University poll asking more than 1,000 likely voters their opinions in Iowa for their next senator. 50%. So he makes that 50% mark. 50% of Iowa poll respondents said that they preferred the Democrat, Turek, while just 42% supporting the Republican, Hinson, in Iowa. Democrat is leading the Republican for the U.S. Senate in the state of Iowa, 50 to 42%, if you believe this poll. Self-described independents, by the way, in the same poll, for what it's worth, in a state getting absolutely battered by the fallout from both Trump's war on Iran and spikes to diesel and fertilizer, as well as his trade wars, independents in Iowa also prefer Turek, 49 to 36%. And Hinson knows She is in trouble. How do we know that? Well, on Monday on social media, she called for, quote, an immediate end to the war in Iran, which she blamed for the skyrocketing diesel prices that are hurting Iowa's farmers. She said, quote, Iowans are being squeezed and shouldn't have to foot the bill at the pump or the checkout line for the war in Iran, she wrote. She added, quote, I am working every day to deliver bipartisan results. That bipartisan word itself should be a tell there. Bipartisan results for Iowans, and I will work with anyone who is ready to tackle this challenge immediately. Of course, as Daily Kos's Emily Singer points out, Hinson has voted at least four times against ending Donald Trump's war, including a vote just last week against the War Powers Resolution. So her attempt to paint herself as a bipartisan warrior who wants to end this war is face-saving BS, according to Singer, which Hinson's opponent, Josh Turek, has pointed out. He wrote in a social media post in response to Hinson, quote, it's easy to send a tweet, but when you had the chance to vote to end this war, you chose not to. You voted seven times to continue it, including just last week, he wrote. Adding, quote, it's time to actually end the forever wars and put Iowa and Iowans first. Meanwhile, two of Hinson's Republican House colleagues from Iowa, as I believe we told you last week, Congresswoman Marionette Miller Meeks and Congressman Zach Nunn, they did vote in favor of the War Powers Resolution for the very first time just last week when Hinson voted against it, a sign that those two Republican Congress members, that they also believe that the war is hindering their reelection chances in Iowa. So the fact that Iowa Republicans are now trying to distance themselves from Donald Trump and his war, that is a telling sign of how badly things are going for the GOP just 6 weeks out now from Election Day. Singer notes that the same Marist poll that I cited showing Turek with an 8-point lead over Hinson and some 13% of Republican voters planning to defect in order to vote for Turek. Well, add the 13-point lead that Turek has among independents in Iowa, and, well, you can see where this thing is going, or at least where it could be going if Marist's numbers are anywhere near accurate, which, yes, I concede, is a big if. So please note, none of this means that either Turek in Iowa or even El-Sayed in Michigan, much less Nixon in Florida or Tallarico in Texas, none of this means they are going to win. It's wise to remain cautious about everything that I have just shared with you. I know Desi Doyen is, just from the look on her face.
1: Oh, absolutely. I think it's very important that folks are aware not to get a false sense of security about any of this. It's all very encouraging. It shows that commitment and sustained engagement can work. It's working so far, but the billionaires, right-wing billionaires' money bomb has not completely dropped yet. We still got time left.
0: Yep.
1: So things can happen specifically. And the public is only just now paying attention. So sustained engagement is how it's going to work.
0: Well, this is why, I'm saying be cautious about everything that I just told you, especially in states like Florida and Texas and, yes, Iowa. But my point in sharing these with you is not to say that these guys are all going to win, that the good guys are all going to win. I don't know if they will or not. But it is to say that in a year like this, with political conditions like these, with a president in physical and psychological free fall, it seems to me, not that he doesn't have super intelligence, and a potential blue wave that is growing now seemingly as fast or faster than the super El Nino that Desi's going to report again on later in our Green News Report. In a year like this, anything is now possible if the pro-democracy forces stay focused, get the vote out, and help all of the other folks that you know do the very same thing and stay wary of the dirty tricks and the attempts to steal this election that I absolutely promise are absolutely coming. In fact, they are already here, but I'll get to some of that in a bit. And yes, it means that the pro-democracy forces could win. Not only in old-school so-called blue wall states like Michigan with a wall that collapsed in 2024, but yes, in states like Texas and Iowa and maybe even Florida. And yes, maybe even Nebraska and Kansas, as we've been discussing. And heck, check out the Senate race in Montana. Last I checked, Montana was within the margin of error. Is it likely all or even any of those are going to win? I don't know. But you should know what is possible if you stay focused, if you stay positive, and if you keep working. All of this also signs of Donald Trump's power simply waning, perhaps arguably heading over a cliff after November 3rd if things go poorly for him, when, by the way, I will warn you now, he's likely to get really, really scary and really, really crazy if things don't go well for him. We know that in advance. But it's worth noting that even in Utah, Republicans are now willing to turn on Donald Trump in a way that would have been unthinkable even, I don't know, 6 months, even 2 or 3 months ago, in truth. Republican Senator John Curtis of Utah is demanding now an investigation of Donald Trump Jr. after a Russian oligarch close to Russian President Vladimir Putin, guy by the name of Umar Kremlev, bankrolled Don Jr.'s wedding party. In a post on X, Senator Curtis posted a 3-page letter that he sent to the chair of the Senate Judiciary Committee, that would be Republican Senator Chuck Grassley, and the committee's ranking member, Democratic Senator Dick Durbin, calling for Trump Jr. to be subpoenaed as part of a larger investigation into his business dealings and relationships with foreign individuals. Now, Grassley, I suspect, is unlikely to take Curtis up on that offer, but a Democratic-led committee next year almost certainly would be happy to do so if Democrats can win back a majority in the U.S. Senate. But please note, Curtis also called for the same scrutiny of Hunter Biden, because whatever. In the letter, Curtis cited the lavish party that Kremlev threw on a private island for Trump Jr., as well as the Trump family's cryptocurrency ventures, comparing the president's son to Hunter Biden, and the myriad Republican-led investigations into Biden's international business dealings. Quote, wrote Curtis, "A toaster is a wedding gift. A private island party paid for by a Putin-connected oligarch is something else," he said. Republicans, he wrote, nearly wore out the subpoena machine investigating Hunter Biden's foreign relationships. "We should not unplug it now," he said. "Trust us was not enough then, and it is not enough now." Now, as David Kurtz observes over at TPM on this call by Utah's Republican Senator Curtis, Kurtz writes, quote, "Before you get all excited that a single GOP senator is finally seeing the light, Curtis's letter to Grassley is filled with false equivalences and Biden bashing. Still," he notes, "a sitting GOP senator comparing Don Jr. to Hunter Biden suggests that the political winds are shifting." And that is very real. The political winds are absolutely shifting. No polling numbers necessary to back that up when a guy like Senator John Curtis of Utah makes a call like that to subpoena the son of the president of the United States, Donald Trump. But just in case you need a little bit more evidence on the winds of change right now, years ago, when there were far more Republicans with intellectual honesty, We used to give away at bradblog.com what I referred to as the Republican Intellectual Honesty Award. Remember that?
1: Oh, yes.
0: It's been many years, hasn't it?
1: Yep. They were all purged.
0: Yeah, that's true. Haven't given out one of those for years, I'm sorry to say, but I think I am ready to offer one up again today to South Dakota's Republican Secretary of State. According to Politico over the weekend, South Dakota's Republican Secretary of State, Monet Johnson, is urging voters to cast their ballots for a Democrat. Democratic Secretary of State nominee in the November election, arguing that she cannot back the GOP nominee, drawing the ire of party leadership in the bargain.
1: Wow.
0: Johnson announced she's endorsing Democrat Terrence Davis over Republican Heather Baxter, who defeated her in the GOP convention back in June. At a moment, according to Johnson, quote, when I believe the integrity, stability, and professionalism of this office is at stake. Quote, South Dakota, she continued in a column written over the weekend, deserves a Secretary of State who will strengthen confidence through performance rather than provocation, who will support election officials rather than burden them for political effect, who will protect voter access and election security without pretending those goals are enemies. Baxter, the GOP nominee for Johnson's job, has campaigned as a staunch backer of Donald Trump's efforts to reform U.S. elections. Johnson wrote that she was endorsing the Democratic candidate, Davis, quote, with full understanding of what this endorsement may cost me, because she said he is, quote, the candidate best prepared to protect the office and serve South Dakota with seriousness, steadiness, and integrity. She urged voters to, quote, look beyond the letter beside a candidate's name. Good for her. In a statement, Baxter told Politico her party affiliation was reason enough to side with her in the general election. She said, quote, the letter beside a name is not decoration. It tells voters what governing philosophy they will carry into the office that runs our elections and business services. And I see her point. Maybe the letter is reason for voters to decide whether they should vote for or against her.
1: Indeed.
0: The Democratic candidate Terrence Davis, for his part, thanked Johnson for the endorsement with a post on his campaign's Facebook account saying, quote, Monet and I come from different political parties. We will not agree on every issue. That is exactly why her confidence in me means so much. The post from Johnson was swiftly condemned, as you might imagine, by the state Republican House Speaker John Hansen, who wrote, quote, South Dakota Republican Secretary of State, after being defeated at the Republican Party convention in her recent reelection bid, is endorsing the Democratic candidate. Huge mistake. Do not hand our elections over to the Democrats. Vote Republican Heather Baxter for Secretary of State. And for that, we are very happy, very honored to award South Dakota's Republican Secretary of State, Monet Johnson, with the all too rarely bestowed Brad Blog Intellectually Honest Republican Award. Congratulations, Secretary Johnson. You are, frankly, a rare shining light among a dying breed. So thank you for your service. As to the track conditions that all of these horses are going to be running on, because the track conditions can, as you know, make all the difference, no matter what the polls are, no matter what the polls say, no matter how good a candidate may be on either side. If they're running on muddied track conditions, well, that changes everything. So let's take a quick break. We will touch on just some of those today, including, yes, the Russians are back. Did they ever leave? And yes, they are hoping to help Donald Trump, it seems, to win in yet another election. That and more attempted muddying of the track, plus Desi Doyen's Green News Report, all still ahead today. I'm Brad Friedman, and you are smart enough to be listening to the Bradcast.
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0: Welcome back. It's the Bradcast. Brad Friedman from bradblog.com. Yeah, we will get back to the USSR in just one moment. In truth, I got to tell you, I'm not all of that worried, Desi, about any of these particular stories at this point.
1: At this point.
0: But right. But as you likely know by now, I think it's important to know about the various potential threats to this year's elections from inside the White House, inside the Republican Party, or frankly, from outside the country. This less of a threat, I think, at this point. Let me start. I'll get to out of the country in a second. This one is more annoying, frankly, than anything else. But it is an annoyance worth noting, especially as we have been covering this story for about a year now. And it just seems like it won't go away. We've been covering it as it worked its way from the state court to the U.S. Supreme Court, back to the state court, back to the federal district court in the state, now back, I think, to the U.S. Supreme Court again. I may have missed a trip or two there. But a federal appeals court on Monday, as NBC News reports, introduced a new wrinkle into the convoluted fight over whether Republicans can use a new congressional map in November's election in Missouri, as the GOP continues to try to eliminate one of the state's two Democratic U.S. House districts. In Missouri? No, you are not listening to a rerun. This is live, happening today. Didn't that story already end finally about 2 weeks ago? Well, yeah, it did, mostly. But as we did tell you at the time, there was still at least one outstanding thread, and yes, this is it. The St. Louis-based 8th U.S. Circuit Court of Appeals in Missouri did what the far-right 8th Circuit does. It ordered that the new gerrymandered U.S. House map that was drawn up last year by Republicans should be used this fall in the election, even though the U.S. Supreme Court has already twice rejected Republicans on this issue in recent weeks and had apparently put the issue to bed. But no, I guess not. Quote, this court holds that Missouri's current plan to use the 2022 map in the November 26 general election violates the Constitution. Only use of the 2025 map complies with the Constitution and federal law, the appeals court said in a long but unsigned ruling, because I guess they're so proud of it. The decision faces long odds to be implemented ahead of the election on the Supreme Court's previous action, NBC News says, not to mention the unanimous decision on this by the Missouri Supreme Court, which already ordered use of the old map from 2022. The three-judge Eighth Circuit Court of Appeals panel was compromised. Well, actually it was comprised, it says, but compromised is probably a
1: tracks.
0: Better word. Yeah. Was comprised of all Republican-appointed judges. Two of them were picked by Donald Trump. So, yeah, make of this what you will. The appeals court put its ruling on hold for a week to give the challengers time to seek U.S. Supreme Court intervention again, which as of last night, I was told that they already have. Richard von Glahn, you may remember him, the executive director of People Not Politicians. They're the group challenging this map after they had collected more than enough signatures to put a referendum onto the November ballot in Missouri that would give voters the chance to ring in on which map that the state should be using, which once all of the signatures are gathered needed to put this onto the ballot as a referendum, it stops the new map. It stops that legislation in its tracks, according to state law and state constitution. Richard von Glahn appeared on this show the day before the U.S. Supreme Court, in theory, responded to his appeal by putting what many thought was an end to all of this nonsense, but apparently this nonsense never ends. Von Glahn, in a statement on Monday night, said, quote, ballots have been printed and Missourians have already voted. Thousands more will vote before this order seeks to take effect. Officials should stop wasting taxpayers' money on pointless legal actions and instead focus on administering our elections. Monday's decision upheld a decision by Missouri-based Trump-appointed U.S. District Judge Stephen Clark, who held that the new map is the one that must be used in November, since it was the one that was used in the state's August primary, notwithstanding the fact that the Missouri Supreme Court unanimously reached the opposite conclusion previously. The U.S. Supreme Court had previously put Judge Clark's ruling on hold back on September 10 in a decision that seemed to end the dispute, with the state set to use the previous map from 2022, which includes 6 seats held by Republicans and 2 held by Democrats. Missouri was one of several states where the legislature drew a new map last year after Donald Trump ordered GOP-controlled states to do so. The GOP lawmakers were seeking to erase the 20-year Democratic Congressman Emanuel Cleaver's seat, his Kansas City-based district, by cracking it into pieces in order to create a 7-to-1 GOP map in the Show Me State. Missouri Secretary of State Denny Hoskins, a Republican, had, after initially trying to do the opposite, he ordered election officials to go ahead, print up the ballots to use the original 2022 map that was created after the census in 2020. That followed an unusual proceeding at the Missouri Supreme Court, where they were really mad at the Secretary of State. They held him in contempt for failing to comply with their ruling that said that the 2025 map had to be put on hold, that the old map had to be used while this voter referendum takes place in November to let the voters decide which map should be used going forward. But Hoskins delayed a decision about whether to include the measure on the ballot this November. He waited literally until the last minute.
1: Yes, just
0: the
1: last
0: day.
1: Enough.
0: The last day. It was the August 8th primary in the state, with people already voting on these new district maps that he allowed to be printed up onto the to be used on the ballots across the state. Before he would reject that referendum, arguing that redistricting plans are not subject to voter approval, which the state Supreme Court said nonsense, they absolutely are, ordered the referendum to be put onto the November ballot and to use the old maps. So that led Von Glahn back to the U.S. Supreme Court when all of this happened, when this federal judge found differently, the U.S. Supreme Court found in his favor. The Republicans took that matter in that separate challenge to the Federal Court of Appeals, which on Monday this week found in the Republicans' favor, leading Von Glahn to go back to the U.S. Supreme Court, which I suspect will rule in short order against the lower federal court of appeals, at least for now, since, yes, voters in Missouri are already voting on the old map. The ballots are printed. They're being sent out. People are voting, etc., as Von Glahn pointed out in his statement. So we're going to keep watching this, obviously, but this should give you an idea of how desperate Republicans really are this year to game the election and even to steal whatever they can in the bargain. So a big, confusing story, I don't know, over the past year. Hopefully, does it make sense now? Do you understand where we are at this point, Desiree?
1: Well, I do. I hope other people do. I think important takeaway from all of this is that Republicans will not stop in their efforts to rig or steal or block voters from voting day. Will not stop. And so everyone has to remain vigilant and fight back.
0: And they're getting some help, it seems. One more for now. The Russian government, as the New York Times is reporting, has been targeting Americans with covert online disinformation operations seeking to undermine public confidence in November's midterm elections, using a familiar playbook in an attempt to inject chaos into the voting season. That, according to U.S. officials familiar with the matter, classified U.S. intelligence assessments from recent months have determined that the Kremlin has once again authorized a digital influence campaign to peddle content across social media in hopes of seeding or amplifying domestic divisions around the election season. Not that we need much help for that. The assessments did not find evidence of attempts to take aim at voting machinery in a way that could compromise the actual voting process or results, the officials added, but experts in Russian disinformation have already spotted some social media campaigns in recent weeks that use artificial intelligence, I'm sorry, super intelligence, to create fake videos of Hollywood celebrities talking about key battleground Senate races. The disinformation campaign appeared to be less extensive or coordinated than at least some of Russia's prior efforts in American elections, at least so far. Since 2016, the Kremlin has initiated online influence operations in every single American federal election cycle, according to previously declassified assessments. The officials added that the U.S. spy agencies see Moscow as less interested in midterm races than in presidential contests, and they are distracted by their grinding war with Ukraine. So they're not really even trying that hard at this point to,
1: but they're still
0: to
1: trying.
0: Help Donald Trump, but they're still helping. Some of the officials said the main goal of the Russian influence operations appears to be to sow chaos. And like I said, thanks, guys. We don't really need much help there. But to sow chaos, according to these officials, rather than to aid one particular party. However, the examples that independent disinformation researchers in recent weeks have been able to find and attribute to Russia have exclusively attacked Democratic candidates in swing states. Other than that, these actual active U.S. intelligence officials are telling the media that, they're not helping out either party. They're just trying to make chaos. Independent observers, however, suggest otherwise. Right now, anyway, they are attacking Democrats and they are attacking them in swing states. In 2016, the year that Trump was first elected, Vladimir Putin ordered a multi-pronged interference effort that sought to denigrate Hillary Clinton and bolster the electoral prospects of Donald Trump. That, according to U.S. spy agencies, multiple audits of those intelligence findings, including a multi-year investigation by the Republican-led Senate Intelligence Committee, corroborated those conclusions. Yes, when you hear Donald Trump or Republicans or his dopey MAGA supporters mocking Russia, Russia, Russia, as if it never happened, it absolutely did happen. Don't be gaslighted by these clods. It absolutely happened, at least if you believe the intelligence community, which you may or may not, and the Republican-led U.S. Senate Intelligence Committee, who came to the very same conclusion. Researchers in Europe and the U.S. who track Russian disinformation campaigns have seen recent signs of this activity in two separate waves over the past week. A network previously linked to Kremlin trolls started posting a series of videos on X and Blue Sky that appeared to rely on AI to churn out baseless claims against Democrats running for Senate in closely contested races. The posts attacked the candidates using themes that Trump and Republicans have relied on to disparage Democrats, including accusations of corruption, anti-Semitism, and support for gay and transgender rights. The posts included false or unsubstantiated claims and videos devised to seem as if they came from prominent news organizations, including CNN and BBC and New York Times. Among those targeted with Senator John Ossoff, who faces re-election in Georgia, and other challengers who have a chance of giving Democrats a majority in the Senate, including Sherrod Brown in Ohio, Roy Cooper in North Carolina, Troy Jackson in Maine, Chris Pappas in New Hampshire, Mary Peltola in Alaska, Abdul El-Sayed in Michigan, James Tallarico in Texas, and Josh Turek in

0: in Iowa. But yeah, other than that, they're not, you know, targeting any party specifically. One post, for example, that appeared last Thursday mimicked a New York Times video featuring an image of the actress Jamie Lee Curtis with subtitles criticizing the Democrats for their policies on transgender issues. The actress's publicist said, quote, "There's not even a scintilla of truth in that." Yet, by the end of the day, the post had been viewed nearly 200,000 times on Elon Musk's X, according to the count on the item from X. The company did not respond to a request for comment. They removed some of the posts that appeared earlier in the week, but many, according to the New York Times, remain online. The posts employed Russian tactics familiar from previous elections in the U.S. and Europe. A senior researcher at Graphica noted that the American content appeared shortly after elections in Germany and Sweden had concluded, as if the trolls were now freed up to work on the American election for a while. The researcher noted, quote, "We're definitely expecting it to ramp up. I don't think they're going to stop. I think that we're seeing the initial kickoff of the U.S. election-focused campaign." So, got that? Beware of what you might see over the interwebs over the next 6 weeks or so, because, yeah, Russia is back, baby. Quick break, and we're back with the Green News Report and the delightful Desi Doyen. Straight ahead on the broadcast, I'm Brad Friedman. Hey, this is Brad. 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And thanks. What do we decide here, Des? We were going to either look at today's Green News Report as a grim warning about our lives or an encouragement for people to take action this November to get out and do something about all of this mess. Was that the choice you
1: liked? Yeah, and I say, why not both?
0: Why not? Okay, well, yes, you do, as heard in our latest Green News Report.
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3: Super El Nino smashes all-time record with worse still to come. ExxonMobil raises its estimates for future emissions and global warming. Plus,
4: without a home, species can't live.
3: Trump administration guts the core of America's Endangered Species Act.
0: All of that gutting news and more straight ahead from bradblog.com. I'm Brad Friedman.
1: And I'm Desi Doyen.
0: Stand by for 6 minutes of independent green news, politics, analysis, and snarky comment.
5: And as you watch the prices of gas go down, you need to rejoice because it's a sign of the spoils of war. But it's also a sign of what we're talking about. The glory of God is coming down.
0: And what's the sign if the prices of oil continue to go up? MAGA Pastor Kuhneman, this is your Green News Report. Okay, Desi Doyen, tragic news on Monday. Two firefighters fighting a fire from a helicopter in Yosemite were killed as the summer of climate chaos continues. What do you have for us today?
1: Well, first, buckle up. The ongoing El Nino weather pattern in the Pacific Ocean has officially become the strongest such event on record in nearly 200 years of record keeping, setting the highest ocean temperature ever recorded for the phenomenon. And we're still several months out from its expected peak in December. Some forecasters are calling it a Godzilla El Nino, the largest in at least 1,000 years, with major impacts forecast for the United States and the world.
0: And the trouble is, we don't know what those impacts actually will be at this point.
1: Nope. Scientists warn that this El Nino is already shifting weather patterns because it is adding even more heat energy on top of man-made global warming, driven by the burning of fossil fuels, which is further supercharging extreme weather around the world. And it matters. The European Union now estimates that this summer's repetitive, record-shattering heat waves killed roughly 35,000 people in Europe alone. The EU says economic damages from heat and drought amount to more than $200 billion. The Guardian reports that the full economic damage will unfold in coming months. The hit to crop yields is likely to raise food prices, and costly repairs to infrastructure have barely begun. Here in the U.S., California Governor Gavin Newsom declared a state of emergency on Monday to mobilize state resources for communities and direct state agencies to prepare critical infrastructure. As forecasters warn that El Nino will bring more damaging extreme weather events, straining emergency response capabilities, Donald Trump, at a rally in North Carolina late last week, threatened to withhold disaster aid if his endorsed Republican candidate does not win in the midterm elections, effectively admitting that Hurricane Helene victims are still waiting for his administration to release those funds.
0: Hell of a guy.
6: We spent more than $2 billion in FEMA funding, and, you know, you're waiting for some additional money to take care of some of the back, and I'm going to get that to you, Michael. Now, if Michael loses, I'm not sending it, okay?
0: Oh, okay. If the Republican doesn't win, to hell with all of the Democrats and the Republicans who live in North Carolina.
1: Now, Trump did say immediately that he was just kidding.
0: Oh.
1: But the Trump administration does continue to withhold promised congressionally approved long-term recovery funds from North Carolina and several other states.
0: Yep. Because he's a jerk.
1: Meanwhile, oil giant ExxonMobil, in its new annual energy outlook, raised its estimate for humanity's future global greenhouse gas emissions by 2050, projecting that we will blow past limits that the United Nations has determined would lead to catastrophic climate impacts. A Reuters analysis calculates that Exxon's new projections would likely mean global temperatures could rise as much as 3 degrees Celsius above pre-industrial levels by 2050, faster than at any time in the planet's history.
0: Great.
1: Exxon is one of the corporation's most responsible for causing global warming. And finally, the Trump administration this week further reduced protections for America's endangered species, much further than the administration had previously indicated to the public. A memo issued by the U.S. Fish and Wildlife Service dramatically redefines and reinterprets the word harm under the Endangered Species Act to mean that only the intentional killing of animals is illegal, not accidental. So logging, mining, and development can proceed without regard for the impact on endangered species habitat, even if it threatens their survival. Economic considerations will also now have more weight than scientific evidence for permitting new projects. Wildlife conservationists say the change will have profound consequences, clearing the way for relatively unchecked development on private lands across the United States.
0: They're all jerks. For much more on all of these stories and the ones we couldn't get to today, check out our website at greennews.bradblog.com. I'm Brad Friedman.
1: And I'm Desi Doyen.
0: And this has been your Green News Report.
7: Jesus will think you're a jerk, and it would be true.
0: Yes, it would be true. It is true.
1: Yes, Frank Zappa is right.
0: Yes.
1: I just have a quick follow-up on that Trump administration egregious change to the Endangered Species Act. California and 20 other states have now filed suit to stop it, arguing that the entire thing, the entire memo, violates the spirit of the law itself.
0: Great. Let's hope they stick to their guns a little bit better than they did on that Paramount Warner Brothers merger, shall we?
1: Yes, please.
0: Don't get me started. You can go listen to yesterday's show if you missed it. Anyway, thank you very much, Desi Doyen. Thanks to all of you for spending a portion of your day or night with us. It's always an honor to have you here. Thank you. 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We'll see you there. Until we see you here next time, I'm Brad Friedman. Good luck, world.

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1: And the artist formerly known as Prince legally changed his stage name to a pronounceable symbol.
2: Pronounced how? We had to say the artist formerly known as Prince. It wasn't pronounceable.
1: Is that how it's pronounced? Is the artist formerly known as Prince?
2: Yeah.
1: I think that does technically make it pronounceable.
2: But
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1: That's me.
2: And me. That's me. I did a little web search. I went onto the internet and typed into a search window, what are the most popular pop culture topics this week?
1: Mm-hmm.
2: And they're all pretty fucking lame.
1: I feel like every time we do this, it's lame.
2: It is. It is, but it's like, you know, it's not that I can't figure out shit to talk about. It's that when you and I record this on Sunday night, I am in my happy place with my glaucoma medication that my doctor prescribed for me.
1: Yeah.
2: Legal, like, is what I'm saying.
1: Mm-hmm.
2: And when I'm on my glaucoma medication, my mouth just goes. The brain's not usually plugged in. It just kind of blah, blah, blah, blah, blah, blah, blah. And I don't care about it. But this, we're recording here this morning, and I am stone cold sober because it's still fucking morning, and I usually don't take until late in the afternoon. Mm. And so from time to time, if nothing else, doing a little Google search on trending topics gives me something to make fun of.
1: Oh, sure. I mean, yeah, I love making fun of lame stuff.
2: Yeah. So the Video Music Awards are back, but does MTV still matter?
1: I don't think so.
2: Snoop Dogg is hosting. Madonna is the opener. And Nirvana is receiving the Video Vanguard Award. Madonna leads the VMA nominations with 11, followed by Taylor Swift with 9. Now, I saw the was it the halftime show for the World Cup back in June?
1: Mm-hmm.
2: And I still, for the life of me, don't understand why Madonna was there.
1: Yeah.
2: I just don't. I don't. And it's not that she's not relevant. She's not relevant to me.
1: Yeah.
2: However, you know, for decades, she has been relevant to certain people in certain circles.
1: Mm-hmm.
2: Especially folks that go to clubs. You know, she was very relevant to me as a teenager. Because she was hot.
1: Ah, gotcha.
2: You see? And so that's one of the reasons I know so many of the words to a lot of her early hits was not only were they being played a lot, but you'd get to watch your videos back, circling back to MTV. Now, MTV went away this year, did it not?
1: Oh, I'm not sure. I don't have like cable or anything like that, so
2: I am also cut of the cord.
1: Let's see, is MTV
2: And the VMAs were from VH1, a subsidiary of MTV, but Video Hits One. So that when MTV swung towards doing all fucking reality stuff, you know, VH1 was still playing the Video Hits. And then VH1 went away.
1: Mm-hmm.
2: But now the VMAs are back. Who even watches music videos anymore?
1: I think I've watched one music video in the last like year.
2: I'll pull up a song I want to hear on the YouTube,
1: mm-hmm.
2: and there's usually a video attached to it, and I might watch it, or I let it play in the background while I do other stuff, because all I give a shit about is the song.
1: Mm-hmm.
2: So, does MTV still matter? No. What did you get back on your... Are they gone?
1: So the main TV channel is still on the air.
2: Oh.
1: But it's... They shut down their 24/7 music video channels at the end of 2025.
2: So music television got rid of all of its music.
1: Yes.
2: And now they are just... TV.
1: Just like TV.
2: TV. What do you know? I don't know. I mean, what are you gonna? I don't. It was such a big thing to me back when I was a kid. When my folks split, and I ended up moving in with my dad, all of the apartments already had basic cable wired to them, and so I went from four channels, right? Three VHF. Two PBS and one UHF, now that I think about it. So I had six.
1: Mm-hmm.
2: And, you know, would watch those at the house. And then we moved into the apartment. Suddenly, Dad was working. I was a latchkey kid. And it opened up so many different varieties. Because we even had HBO.

0: I specifically chose and saved to buy tickets for. It was up at Lagoon.
1: Oh, fun.
0: Yeah, it was the Monkees, Herman's Hermits, Gary Pluckett and the Union Gap Band, and another one I can't remember. And they played two shows, and I stayed and watched both shows because I just loved the Monkees so much. And then, you know, Herman's Hermits. I'm Enery the Eighth, I am. Enery the Eighth, I am, I am. You're probably familiar with that one.
1: Yeah.
0: Yeah. So.
1: No, I was going to say, I went and saw a similar era, the Beach Boys, a couple years ago. And that was the longest concert of my life. That was.
0: I understand that. Brian Wilson was a genius, a misunderstood musical genius.
1: Mm-hmm.
0: But I don't give a shit about the majority of the Beach Boys catalog. You know,
1: yeah.
0: I don't care if Rhonda is going to help you or not.
1: Mm-hmm.
0: You know what I mean? I don't surf, man.
1: Yeah, it was like a 3-hour concert mm-hmm. with an intermission.
0: Oh, wow.
1: Yeah, there was an intermission halfway through where they just played Beach Boys songs on the speakers and showed slideshows of what they looked like back in like the 60s.
0: Enjoying this stack of geriatrics with musical instruments? Here's what they looked like back when they were relevant.
1: Yeah, literally. And then they all come shuffle back on stage. It's they're all like in their like 70s and 80s. So it's like the just lowest energy concert. There's like two younger guys in the band. There's one younger guy on the drums who is just losing his mind on that kit. And he just needs to be in a more energetic band.
0: Wait, I think the oldest show I've seen was the Dubliners in Denver years ago. And there was
1: that's fun.
0: Yeah, there was a lot of gray hair in that group, and they were upbeat and energetic, you know, and their lead singer just died here like 4 or 5 years ago.
1: Mm-hmm.
0: You know, he lived around a long time. But no, I've never seen the Beach Boys. How did you get? Did you do that on purpose, or did you lose a bet or something?
1: That was a free show.
0: Ah,
1: I got offered a free show. It was up at I think Snowbird.
0: Oh, never seen a show there.
1: Yeah, it was up at one of the ski resorts at one of their outdoor amphitheaters. I can't remember which one.
0: Was it up Parley's or was it up Big Cottonwood?
1: I think it was up Parley's.
0: Okay, then that's the old Park West. I don't remember what the ski resort's called now.
1: Okay.
0: It's not Park City. It's the one a little further north.
1: That does sound about right. I remember it being about an hour to get there.
0: Yeah. Yeah, that's the old Park West. I don't know what it's called now. The Canyons.
1: Okay. Yeah, that might have been it.
0: Yep.
1: The only thing I remember is... I went up and I got a beer at one point, and that 16-ounce can of Cutthroat Pale Ale cost me $12. And I went back and sat down and was enjoying it, and I was just getting absolute like death glares from all the like older Mormon folks around me.
0: You're here to help Rhonda. What are you here for?
1: There was a guy handing out $2 bills to any girl he decided looked under 18.
0: What the fuck?
1: Yeah.
0: That's creepy as shit.
1: That was really weird.
0: I don't care for that. I don't care for that. Okay. All right. We've burned off one topic. We'll carry a few more of these over to Patreon for folks that want to listen over there at patreon.com/defendmedia. I'll do the big spiel at the end, but it's patreon.com/defendmedia where we get deep into the pop culture issues.
1: Oh, yeah.
0: Yes, indeed. But in the meantime, if you're ready, why don't you go ahead and tell me what you watched this week?
1: I will. Let's see, or what I made you watch.
0: Well, we had a date juxtaposition as well.

0: What has happened is you've gone further back in time than I have.
1: Yes. Yeah. Yeah. So we're going to go back to June of 1993. About, yeah, 6 years before I was born. President Bill Clinton ordered a cruise missile strike on Iraqi intelligence headquarters on June 27th in response to a plot to assassinate former President George H.W. Bush.
0: I remember that.
1: On June 7th, and the artist formerly known as Prince legally changed his stage name to a pronounceable symbol.
0: Pronounced how? We had to say the artist formerly known as Prince. It wasn't That's pronounceable.
1: Is that how it's pronounced? Is the artist formerly known as Prince?
0: Yeah.
1: I think that does technically make it pronounceable.
0: But he went from Prince to a sentence about who he used to be. I had a buddy of mine changed his name to Ix. I-X.
1: And Nine?
0: No, Ix.
1: Oh.
0: He just changed his name to Ix. And we just kept calling him by his birth name.
1: Mm-hmm.
0: After that, we weren't as sensitive. Now I would call him by his new name.
1: Yes, absolutely.
0: Were we still in touch? And it wasn't anything like that. It wasn't a transgender issue. He just changed his name, and we all thought it was pretty fucking silly. And now I can see that it was something meaningful to him, you know, and that I should have been a better friend.
1: That's but fair, but I mean, you've
0: he's fucking impossible
1: you've
0: to search on the internet with that stupid fucking name.
1: Yeah, that's fair. It does.
0: Just
1: that
0: kidding,
1: does
0: Nick.
1: Lower his search optimization.
0: Yeah, yeah. I can't find him. Anyway, I pray continue. I apologize.
1: Oh, you're fine. And on June 25th, Kim Campbell became the Canada's first female prime minister.
0: Oh, quite.
1: In the theater of June 1993, you could have seen such movies as The Last Action Hero, which personally I love. That is one of my favorite Schwarzenegger movies.
0: Is that the Christmas one?
1: No, that's Jingle All the Way.
0: Okay.
1: Last Action Hero is he plays an action hero in a movie. And then he comes out of the movie and, like, is helping this kid defeat the villain from the movie who's coming to kill him or whatever.
0: Oh, that sounds entertaining. I might watch that again. It's been a while.
1: Yeah, it's fun. It's really dumb and it's really fun. You could have also caught Made in America, Sleepless in Seattle, Cliffhanger, or the movie that blew every other movie out of the water, Jurassic Park.
0: It's such a good movie.
1: Yeah.
0: I mean, it was just so solid.
1: Mm-hmm. Yeah. Grossing $182 million for the month of June with a total gross of $357 million. I mean, it's number one science fiction adventure of all time for a reason.
0: Yeah.
1: And growing up, I was, like many young lads my age, an absolute dinosaur freak. Mm-hmm.
0: I love dinosaurs. Nobody, yep. That's the meme I like so much is nobody asks me what my favorite dinosaur is anymore. Getting old is stupid.
1: What's your favorite dinosaur?
0: Allosaurus.
1: Oh, that's a good one.
0: Yep.
1: Mine's a Spinosaurus.
0: I love them.
1: Mm-hmm. I like the new ones where they're like semi-aquatic. Anyway, I'm not going to get derailed on dinosaur talk. That's early.
0: I'm sorry. No, that's on me.
1: No, it's not. You're fine. But yeah, and I still am like a huge dinosaur nerd to this day, like to a point where most of my TikTok for you is like updated paleontological findings on new dinosaurs. But this movie was very special to me growing up because it was really the only thing of its kind for me.
0: Yeah.
1: Because, like, I had Land Before Time and I had the Disney dinosaurs movie.
0: Yeah.
1: But this took dinosaurs seriously in a way that I wanted dinosaurs to be taken seriously.
0: I'll give you that. Land Before Time. Yeah, it's adorable.
1: Yeah, it's fun.
0: But
1: it's cute.
0: It's
1: definitely made for kids. And, yeah. You know, the Disney movie Dinosaurs, which we'll also talk about at some point, because that movie scared the shit out of me for a long time. It was also, like, it was a little darker, because the Carnosaurus in that was really, like, kind of terrifying and played up. But this, Jurassic Park has always done something that I feel, they could do a little bit better, but they treat the dinosaurs as animals.
0: Right.
1: Which is what they are.
0: Yeah.
1: And so I love those scenes that you get where, like, when they're all up in the tree and they've got the Brontosaurus coming up and saying hi, it's like looking at a really tall cow.
0: Yeah.
1: But yeah, this movie has always just held a very special place in my heart. And I mean, I don't know, like, I mean, at the time, was this cast as star-studded as it's considered to be now?
0: Well, I mean, you're looking at Sam Neill, and when this came out, you know, I was deep into my indie movies phase. That we're going to actually start covering here pretty soon. I'm going to make you watch some weird shit.
1: Ooh, and, I love weird shit.
0: Yeah. And, you know, so I knew Sam Neill already, and I knew Laura Dern already.
1: Mm-hmm.
0: And Jeff Goldblum has been a ubiquitous presence for fucking ever. You know?
1: Yeah.
0: I mean, he's just, that dude's just, I mean, I do not recall not being aware of him my whole life. I'm sure there were some years in the beginning that I don't much recall, but, you know, for the most part, you know, Jeff Goldblum's fucking Jeff Goldblum. So, mm-hmm. But yeah, no, it was, no, I would say mainstream box office star power for these three, not so much. Mm-hmm. You know, they were famous, but they were medium level famous.
1: Yeah.
0: And became far more famous after the fact.
1: Mm-hmm.
0: That's what I'll say.
1: But, excuse me. This, I feel like one of my only problems with this movie comes from the fact that I've read the book.
0: Yep.
1: And yep. The book is amazing. I mean, it's so much darker. And I understand why they didn't do that for the movie. I understand why they didn't have the compies eat a baby in the first scene in the movie.
0: No, they waited and did that in the second movie, as I recall.
1: They killed that kid in the beginning of the second one. What I do wish they had done a little bit is I wish they had made Hammond a little bit more of a scam artist. Like he is in the books.
0: Yeah.
1: Like I, don't get me wrong, I love the idea of the dreamer whose dreams are just too big for reality right now.
0: Yes.
1: But in the book, he shrinks an elephant and then tells people he made a new species. And then he has to keep replacing the elephants because the DNA isn't stable and they die every couple years.
0: Yeah. Yeah.
1: And so I like the idea of like a dinosaur theme park being run like an actual sleazy theme park.
0: I could go along with that. And I do remember, I've only read the book once. I no idea why. I mean, I read stuff that I like a lot and I liked it. I really did. But I read that book after I saw the movie. You know? And so the visions in my head were of the movie. And when the visions in my head demand to be fed, usually I'll go to the movie.
1: Oh yeah.
0: But Michael Crichton, when he really gets his hat on, I mean that fucker can write.
1: Oh, absolutely.
0: Yeah.
1: I will say, Laura Dern, one of my first celebrity crushes because of this movie.
0: Oh, sure.
1: Like, absolutely. Like, smart, pretty lady. 100%.
0: No, I like it. She's fantastic.
1: Mm-hmm.
0: You know?
1: And this is also one of those movies that I'll point back to as an example of why practical effects will just always be better than CGI. Because this is just some of the most groundbreaking special effects work.
0: Yeah.
1: In the industry. Like, the T-Rex puppet is huge. And I'm sure you've seen the pictures of them having to, like, wipe the rain off it.
0: Yeah.
1: There's a meme that I love. Somebody took that and it's like the T-Rex is actually sweating because this is its first performance in 350 million years.
0: I like that.
1: But yeah, I adore this movie. There's not really a ton to say about it because I can't think of a single person alive who hasn't seen Jurassic Park. It's just one of those movies that just has ultimate staying power in my mind.
0: Yeah, it was a phenomenon. And we talked a few weeks ago with Batman 1989. Mm-hmm. About how out of fucking nowhere, some cheeseweeny little dork like me that always wore Batman shirts was suddenly in fashion without buying anything new.
1: Yeah.
0: Up to and including my gold foil Batman symbol on a black shirt.
1: That's so cool.
0: Oh, my God. Some of the shit I wore. But it was cool. But yeah, it was like all Batmania, boom, was just everywhere. Well, dinosaurs made a huge comeback, and there were a bunch of guys, you know, of all different ages that are like, oh, I liked dinosaurs before they were fucking cool, man. Yeah, all right.
1: Yeah, that's fair.
0: Yeah.
1: I mean, I get it. I understand the, like, to a degree. I liked it before it was cool, but I don't know. I've always held the opinion that, like, I'll enjoy more people enjoying stuff that I enjoy.
0: I am of the same opinion. I don't understand a lot of online hate for new shit. Supergirl being a prime example.
1: Mm-hmm.
0: I love that movie. You know, it's got flaws. Of course it has flaws. You know, but...
1: Mm-hmm.
0: They're very minor. Like, I, my biggest bitch with Supergirl has nothing to do with Millie Alcock. It's, you know, or the little sidekick friend of hers, or even the fucking CGI dog. My biggest problem with that was I did not take the bad guy seriously. I don't know why. He was certainly frightening looking, but he just, like, there was just no fucking gravitas to him. There was nothing in there that made me go, oh, yeah, he's spooky. And in the same vein, probably Jason Momoa as Lobo, even though I think he fucking nailed it.
1: Oh, yeah, absolutely.
0: You know, it was the same thing. It was like, hey, look, Jason Momoa is being wacky. But other than that, no, I thought it was a great movie. And so when these come out like that, you know, people online just want to find a reason to fucking hate them.
1: Mm-hmm. Absolutely.
0: Yeah. And there were certainly people like that with Jurassic Park at the time. It was weird.
1: I wonder where those people are now. I wonder what it's like to be that wrong.
0: Well, they're probably bitching about Scarlett Johansson getting her own chunk of the franchise.
1: Oh, yeah.
0: Boy, I would like to hear some news that she's getting another one. I want her to get a trilogy.
1: I do, too. I really liked Rebirth.
0: Yeah.
1: I thought it was cool. I liked the D-Rex. I liked them designing a new fucked up dinosaur.
0: Yeah. Yep.
1: But yeah, it's... I mean, what else can you really say? Bob Peck as Muldoon was amazing. I still quote Clever Girl all the time.
0: Of course.
1: Yeah.
0: Of course.
1: Yeah, she doesn't want to feed. She wants to hunt.
0: Yeah.
1: Let's see. Samuel Jackson as Arnold, Wayne Knight as Nedry. Because previously, my dad was always really into Seinfeld.
0: Mm.
1: And so I had watched a couple episodes of Seinfeld before I had seen Jurassic Park. And so I saw this and I was like, that's Newman. Why is he delivering mail on Isla Nublar?
0: Jerry.
1: But yeah, I think that's about all I've got for this.
0: Okay. Well, let's take a little break. When we get back on the other side, I'm jumping forward, oddly, to 1997.

0: 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It's Monday in America is a bold collection from the left show's J.M. 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

0: All right, we're going back to the week of September 19th, 1997. Transition from a profound global mourning into a massive boom in tech, music, and political reorganizations. This was just a couple of weeks after Princess Diana had passed away. Or, let's put it frankly, murdered by the paparazzi. And okay. Where my, at the time, my current favorite news channel, which was MSNBC, turned into what I called the dead celebrity news channel when it was wall-to-wall fucking Princess Di news. It was very, very annoying.
1: Nothing else going on, huh?
0: You would think not. Elton John wrote a tribute, rewrote one of his own songs in honor of Princess Diana called Candle in the Wind, 1997. Ended up being one of the best-selling singles of all time, topping the charts worldwide during the week of September 19th, 97. Steve Jobs went back to Apple. He was named the interim CEO of Apple Computer Industry on September 16th, 1997. And that kicked off one of the greatest corporate turnarounds in history, to the point that the last time we were on the verge of a government shutdown, it turned out that Apple had more money than the United States.
1: I believe that.
0: Yep.
1: I believe that. And he still tried to cure cancer with avocados.
0: Yeah, I know. What a fucking idiot. And I love the fact that at the end he's like, oh, I fucked up.
1: He's like, oh, baby.
0: I've made several mistakes. You know, but what else have we got? Ted Turner, who just passed away here not too long ago, made a $1 billion donation to the United Nations, making conservative heads in the United States fucking explode. This led to the creation of the United Nations Foundation. I have no idea what they do. on September 18th, I got a lot of news for this week. Wales voted yes in a historic referendum to establish its own devolved Welsh Assembly, following a similar successful vote by Scotland just a week prior. In the United States, Bill Clinton administration was facing intense scrutiny as congressional hearings heated up over allegations of improper Democratic Party fundraising practices during the 1996 election. The Algerian Civil War was going nuts. The brutal Guleb El Kabir massacre occurring in Algeria, resulting in the deaths of 53 civilians. And then the birth of Google. Google founders Larry Page and Sergey Brin officially registered the domain name Google.com September 15th, 1997. And
1: every
0: also,
1: day,
0: yeah.
1: Every day it bothers me more that they removed don't be evil from their mission statement.
0: Yep. Yep. I mean, when you do that, you're just kind of like, well, it's like Kash Patel in the FBI right now deciding that bestiality doesn't take you off the table for consideration as an FBI agent anymore. It's just like this.
1: Wait, what are we talking about?
0: This had a specific example tied to it. It must mm-hmm. have. Somebody's friend got caught goat fucking, got arrested, arraigned, and convicted for it, and was like, mm-hmm. I want to be an FBI agent. And Kash Patel's like, yeah, we can waive that.
1: Literally.
0: Yeah. But on September 19th, 1997, a movie came out that expanded, oddly, what I like to read. This is based on a book by a man named James Ellroy called L.A. Confidential. Now, there's a bit of a stinker on this one, as you probably noticed right away.
1: Yes.
0: Yes. Kevin Spacey's in it.
1: Yeah. This is one of those movies where I found out about it after the Kevin Spacey stuff. And unfortunately, though it looked interesting, it went into pedo jail for me.
0: Yep. Can I tell you what? When I picked it, I forgot Kevin Spacey was in it.
1: That's fair. I was watching this and I was like, okay, this must be really important to him.
0: It is, actually. I mean, the movie. Okay, so, you know, I was reading at the time throughout the 90s a lot of antediluvian crime noir books, right? Mm-hmm. Dashiell Hammett, you know, the Maltese Falcon kind of stuff, Raymond Chandler, The Big Sleep, and was just really, really enjoying, you know, mystery fiction at the time, the hard-boiled variety. And what Elroy was doing was writing noir, but he was writing it with much more modern teeth, you know, things that in earlier books or movies, you know, for some of these noir authors, a lot of the violence was off screen, or it was, you know, no blood packs. It was the grab your chest when you get shot, fall down kind of thing, you know? And so because I had read it on the page, I understood what was happening, but they shied away from the ugly. Whereas in a movie like L.A. Confidential, they didn't. It was more modern. It covered topics that we were at least willing to discuss in the 90s that we weren't in the 40s and the 50s and the 60s. You know what I mean?
1: Mm-hmm.
0: So in my brain, the star of this movie has always been Russell Crowe. Right?
1: Yeah.
0: Playing Bud White. And then Guy Pearce. And then Kevin Spacey was always in the back of my head as somebody who was just in it as Jack Vincennes. And I mean, you run down this movie at the time, not now, but at the time, Kevin Spacey was a big deal. Russell Crowe was becoming a big deal. Guy Pearce was becoming a big deal. James Cromwell, you know, had gravity. Kim Basinger was just still at the top of her game. Danny DeVito is the voice that always feels out of place in this movie, you know, as basically the chorus and the narrator.
1: Very similar opening to the movie Matilda, which also opens with the Danny DeVito monologue.
0: I have not seen it.
1: Okay. That's like a kid's movie. I watched that when I was a kid. And so that was a little jarring to hear Danny DeVito.
0: Yeah, I can give you that.
1: Narrating this Hollywood gossip.
0: Yep. But it's the script is solid and it is based on a very good book. Right?
1: Mm-hmm.
0: It's Bud White is in my head, even as conflicted and as violent and as ACAB as you could possibly imagine, his trigger with women in peril, you know, has always spoken to me. Mm-hmm. And I think it's why in my head, this is his movie. That, and he gets to hook up with Kim Basinger, which you don't get to hook up with Kim Basinger in a movie unless you're the lead. You know what I mean?
1: Mm-hmm.
0: Looking at you, Michael Keaton. So, I mean, you're basically looking at a crime story where something bad has happened. And you've got three basic bits and pieces of the overall story handed off to three cops that don't like each other, don't talk to each other, don't spend time together. You know? Mm-hmm. And they start pulling at the threads at their end of the mystery until they all end up in the same place at the same time, you know, until something bad happens to one of them, who then does the smartest thing ever in the context of the story and makes sure that his murder will be avenged.
1: Oh, yeah. Absolutely brilliant moment.
0: Yeah. Yeah. But I mean, it's David Strathairn as Pierce Patchett, right?
1: Mm-hmm.
0: And Ron Rifkin as the DA, both really, really good castings, right?
1: Yeah.
0: And then I don't know if you remember the movie The Mentalist. Or the TV show. The TV show, The Mentalist.
1: Oh, yes. That was one of those ones that my mom really liked. And so I would catch episodes here and there. So, yes, I do remember. I remember liking what I saw.
0: The lead in that show was the young man who got murdered, who got his throat slit.
1: Oh, Matt.
0: Matt, yeah. Yeah, I'm trying to look. I'm flipping through. I can't remember his name. But the actor. I can't remember the actor's name.
1: The character's name was Brett. The actor's name is Matt.
0: Oh, okay. But, I mean, a lot of heavy layers in this one. You know? Mm-hmm. And even despising Kevin Spacey as much as I do, you know, it was interesting to see him at nearly the height of his fame.
1: Mm-hmm.
0: And for him to just be so fucking charismatic and fun to watch on screen, you know? Yeah. And again, it's one of the reasons why I think his downfall hurt so much is because you just kind of felt like, oh, I don't know how to explain it. That he was somebody you could be friendly with.
1: Yeah.
0: And then you find out he's a creepo.
1: Yeah. It's like finding out your favorite coworker has done something horrible. it's kind of like this feeling of like, yeah, you could be friendly with him, but it's like, yeah, we didn't ever really know him, but to a degree we felt like we did.
0: Yeah. Yeah. So no, this one opened up modern crime fiction for me at a time when I had run out. You know, I was waiting on the new Robert B. Parker book all the time for my detective fiction. I remember when Robert B. Parker finished an unfinished manuscript of the Philip Marlowe book, Poodle Springs.
1: Mm-hmm.
0: And how excited I was because Raymond Chandler and Robert B. Parker, early Robert B. Parker, not old man Robert B. Parker, they wrote with similar cadence, you know, and their characters jumped off the page into your imagination due to less being offered than more.
1: Mm-hmm.
0: You know, it was a really good writing style that I really, really enjoyed. Still enjoy now, just not as often.
1: Yeah.
0: So, but yeah, LA Confidential, if you haven't read it before, you know, you can pop over to bookshop.org/shop/defendmedia and pick yourself up a copy. Or you can just go to theleftshow.com and click on the bookshop logo right there over on the right. Yeah, if you guys buy books through our bookshop.org link that you can get to through the links I just mentioned, you know, we get a couple pennies of that back. And that's always helpful.
1: Yeah, very helpful. Pick yourself up a copy of Jurassic Park while you're over there if you don't notice.
0: So good.
1: Yeah, so amazing. Good, that one.
0: They've got an app, and you can buy their ebooks and read them on the app. So if you're a Kindle princess, you know, or a Nook nerd like me, it's okay. You're not just trying to read a fucking PDF on a phone or whatever or what have you. They've got an app for it, and it's fantastic. I've been using it for two books now.
1: Yeah. What I do. Do they give you a downloadable ebook file, or is it you just read it through their app if you get the ebook?
0: That's a good question. As far as I know, it's you just read it through the app like you do with Kindle and Nook.
1: Gotcha. Okay.
0: Yeah. I don't know otherwise. I would have to check. I will look into that, and we'll talk about it next week.
1: Yeah.
0: Yeah. But anyway, no, that's about it. That's about all I got for this week's movies. I think we can go ahead and call out a show and move on over to Patreon. 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Every week that we record, we do special content over there at Patreon. It's a lovely Friday when this drops. You know, maybe you need something else to listen to. Maybe you'd like to spend some more time with me and Braxton as we're wacky and fun and awkward in the gap between our years.
1: Why wouldn't you want to spend more time with two lovable guys such as ourselves?
0: I know. That's what I want. I want to spend more time.
1: Oh, me too.
0: All right, buddy. Well, that's it for this week. Thank you very much for recording with me.
1: Yeah, thank you for having me, as always.
0: Of course. This is your house, too.
1: Mi casa es su casa.
0: Indeed. And thank you, folks, for listening. We're going over to Patreon now, and we will see you next week.
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0: 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It's not intended for the sensitive. 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
5: You know who the best-looking person sitting up there was? 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
5: 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Mm-hmm. 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
8: 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A succulent Chinese meal?
0: You are listening to the world's greatest political podcast, The Left Show. This week, it's just JC and me.
10: Welcome to the resistance.
0: Yeah, Taylor's off. Right now. Taylor's off doing stuff, and Tiffany's not feeling well, let's just say, today. And so both of that happened at the last minute. So we're gonna try and get some voices on weeks this doesn't happen, but you know, 45 minutes heads up, I'm not gonna make it. It just makes that a little hard.
10: Finding a pinch hitter in 45 seconds is not gonna happen.
0: Yeah. Which is I mean, it's neither here nor there. I'm not complaining, I'm not upset, I'm not anything. Shit happens. Life happens.
10: Yeah.
0: You know? Mm-hmm. So that's what's going on today is seizures and I think moving. I'm not quite sure. So, I don't know. Big week. Big week in news. Lots of goofy shit happening. Excuse me. I've got a cough that wants to come up, and I'm fighting against it. And I don't know what that's all about. I haven't even eaten anything today, for Christ's sake. So, I don't know. I don't know where to start. I mean, we've got plenty of fucking news. But there was a complaint filed this week with the Ethics Committee alleging that Lauren Boebert, champion of family values, married to a sex offender, mother to a sex offender, giving out hand jobs in front of children, you know, at community musicals. So I'm just saying this is the platform that we've started on with this ethics complaint. And the allegation is that Boebert slept with at least three of her congressional staffers. Okay. You know what? Lots of Congress critters do that.
10: How am I not surprised, you know?
0: Well, it becomes a little more dense.
10: Shock gas?
0: Yeah. Mm-hmm. Yeah, I mean, do I believe that Lauren Boebert used to be an escort? Yes, I do. Mm-hmm. I do. I believe it. And I don't have a problem with that because I think sex workers need to be protected and regulated and licensed. That one of her...
10: She's in the party that would not want that to happen.
0: Right. But, I mean, when you lay it down at the feet of who her alleged supposed clients were, Ted Cruz, you start to understand that something's not right with Lauren Boebert, and it's got nothing to do with the fact that she might have been a sex worker at one point. No, but apparently at least two of the three congressional staffers that she's allegedly had coitus with were ladies.
10: Oh.
0: Yeah. Just a little bit more hypocrisy from the Republican Party on cool stuff.
10: Yeah, I mean, A, it doesn't surprise me at all. But B, yeah. This is, once again, like Grindr crashed last week or the week before. In Texas, when they had their little convention, we get this, and it's like, yeah, I'm not surprised. And yet, here are you people who will vote against every, you know, all of this. You just deny what you are. Yeah.
0: Yeah. I mean, that's what it comes down to. I don't care who she sleeps with, but if you're going to make laws that make it so that other people can't do what you do, that's when I start to have a problem. You shouldn't.
10: Everything. Yeah.
0: Go ahead. Oh, I'm just saying. Go on. You go.
10: If everything was consensual and there was no, you know, the fact that she was a boss and they were her staffers kind of thing was a problem.
0: Yeah, you shouldn't do
10: that. I mean, that's the only thing that's a problem. But I mean, it's not like, you know, and if she was demanding that they stay quiet or whatever, that's a problem. But otherwise, I'm like, fair fucks to you, you know, but stop legislating against it.
0: Yeah. The complaint filed by David Wheeler under penalty of perjury names three current and former senior aides. Mm-hmm. Boebert's district director, Clarice Navarro. The centerpiece is an alleged relationship with Navarro, a former Colorado state representative and Trump USDA appointee who ran Boebert's district operation for 4 years. The complaint also asserts that Boebert arranged a $200,000 payment to Navarro to prevent her from filing her own ethics complaint.
10: Ah, okay. Here we go.
0: Mm-hmm.
10: Here we go.
0: Yep. So
10: usual Republican shit.
0: Everybody involved, except for the guy who filed the report, is like, no, this is just political trickery. And when a politician is just like, this is just bad politics, I immediately believe whatever they are. You know, I mean, fucking Carlos Danger, Anthony Weiner was like, no, they're just out to discredit me. And then it's like we all got to see his penis. You know, yeah. Which don't get me wrong. That a guy that small has a dick that big was a little startling and unfair, God, you asshole.
10: Yeah, very unfair, God.
0: Yeah, but what are you going to do? We have video of her literally giving a dude a handy in a theater full of children to watch a children's musical. And when caught and the video shown, she's also vaping, but, you know, I have very little room to stand on there. But when shown, you know, finally she's like, no, this never happened. This was all political shit. And then they're like, well, here's the video of you doing it. And she's like, well, that's what I get for dating a Democrat. What?
10: Mm-hmm.
0: Also, one, Mr. Democrat, the fuck, dude? Come on. You want to go where Ted Cruz has been? No. Look. Yeah. And
10: Ted Cruz would have to pay for it.
0: That is the most believable thing of all of it. Is Ted Cruz having to pay for it. You know, just for funsies, I'm going to rearrange the order of these. Cash Patel up on the Hill this week having to defend rolling back the rule that said if you have been convicted of bestiality, you can't work for the FBI. They got rid of that rule. There has to be a specific buddy, is all I can say. There's got to be just one dude Cash Patel knows. You fuck one goat. And
10: Jesus, you fuck one, you shag one sheep. There was a whole exchange between him and Kennedy.
0: Yeah.
10: You know, Kennedy, and Kennedy was being such a, I mean, it's like it was the war of the dipshits. Hated the dipshits, and it was so funny to watch. And the whole time I'm thinking, Kennedy, you just don't understand the rural Utah lifestyle.
0: It's the fact that it was a Republican who talks like he has sex with farm animals.
10: Exactly.
0: Going, I don't understand this.
10: I don't understand. Why would you even get involved in bestiality? It's like, that's not the question, Senator. It's their congressman. This is the question is whether, or no, I guess he is a senator. Senator, the question is why are we allowing this? I mean, the one hand he was saying, well, we've taken rape off because we want to allow rape victims to be in it and prostitution victims to possibly join the FBI. But I'm like, well, who are you going to recruit from bestiality victims there, Cash?
0: Utahns.
10: You know? Utahns, I guess.
0: I mean, that's really it. It's... Like,
10: are we going to have an undercover cow working for the FBI? What are we, you know, what is this going to be?
0: It's just nuts. Mm-hmm. It's just nuts. I mean, they got rid of the weight requirement and the physio requirements to mm-hmm. join ICE. You know,
10: yeah.
0: they've now rolled back on convicted of prostitution, convicted of, which again, put in that context,
10: mm-hmm.
0: you know, of the victims that want to get away and change their lives and want to be law enforcement officers. Outstanding. That's very progressive.
10: Yeah,
0: thinking.
10: That was one of the things that Kennedy asked him. And I was like, oh, okay, so you've completely forgotten your talking points already. Because he said, well, why would somebody involuntarily be a prostitute? And he's like, because they were trafficked. And I'm like, that's a fucking talking point you fuckwits have run on for the last 10 years, human trafficking, and how you want to stop it. And then you won't stop the people who actually perpetrate human trafficking because they're your fucking donors.
0: Yeah.
10: And here he's just completely forgetting about it. I'm like, I can't believe Cash Patel's being the intelligent one in this fucking conversation.
0: Well, I think he was lying. I think, again, there's going to be another buddy,
10: mm-hmm.
0: like the stadium owner who doesn't like Macklemore that got busted for solicitation, but he wants a badge and a gun to be like Elvis and run around, you know, acting mm-hmm. like the DEA. I mean, that's just bestiality, really?
10: Yeah.
0: Yeah. It's nuts. I mean, it's just...
10: Who's the buddy?
0: Who is the buddy?
10: You, Cash?
0: Yeah. Who is the buddy? You know what? CNN, MSNBC Now, or whatever the fuck it's called. Mm-hmm. You know, Politico, they now have time to go figure out who the buddy is because they are no longer allowed in the White House press room.
10: Yeah.
0: Yeah, Trump in a social media.
10: They ask too hard of questions for Donnie and don't praise him enough.
0: Yep. Yeah. Trump in a social media post said MS Now and Politico, as long as CNN, along with CNN, are also barred, adding other fake news outlets to follow. So.
10: But not actual fake news outlets. Those guys ask the right kind of questions and they suck up to Donnie. Yeah.
0: That's the thing is it's like in the mornings when I get up, mm-hmm. the first thing I put on is NBC Now just because it's available and I don't have cable. So mm-hmm. I can watch this. And so that's what I watch in the morning. And I watch that from about 5 a.m. until 6, maybe 7, depending on how repetitive the stories are. And then I switch over to the Galazzo Network on CBS to watch Morning Footy, the soccer news, hosted by Hannah Cash. Mwah, so pretty. Redhead, mm-hmm. English accent, mm-hmm. golfer, weird.
10: Oh, yes.
0: And on the weekends, that that only plays Dateline, and I don't care for Dateline. So it's just, I mean, it's 1 hour of bad things happening to people, and it never has a payoff of justice. So what I end up doing on the weekends is something called Haystack News, which is an aggregate that gathers all the little clips that TV stations, news outlets put out for you to watch. The problem is, even though I have unclicked to make sure I don't get them, One News Now or whatever, One News Nation, you know, ONN pops up in there. And it's just like, all of a sudden my ears will get angry while I'm typing something, and I'll be like, what the fuck is going on? And I'll look up at the news and be like, oh, I gotta switch. I gotta forward this one.
10: Yeah, we got fake news coming on here. We got propaganda.
0: Yeah, those are the guys that they want in. These are the guys that think that every time the Congress releases more documents about UFOs, that's worth a day of news.
10: Mm-hmm.
0: It's not. It's not. If when I'm ready for my, I'll go with what's his name, George Norrie or whatever, whoever's running Coast to Coast right now. That's where I get my UFO news.
10: That's the best spot for UFO news.
0: Absolutely. I mean, whatever happened to the National Enquirer? I don't see it at the grocery store anymore.
10: I don't see the Weekly World News that often anymore.
0: Yeah. So,
10: you know, and that used to be my favorite standing in line, read the cover, because it was so fun.
0: So you got OAN and News Nation.
10: Yep.
0: I guess that's where you're going to get your stuff about Bat Boy and JFK being an alien.
10: Hey, they know what sells. They know what people want to read. They know what people want to hear about. They jump on it. And the fact that Trump is the king of conspiracy theorists, he's one of theirs. So they want him. They want to suck up to him and keep him in power, you know?
0: Yep. And then not for nothing, but you know whom else got rid of unfriendly reporters?
10: Who's that?
0: Hitler? Oh.
10: Hitler?
0: Hitler?
10: Yeah. Hitler? Putin? Kim Jong-un?
0: Yeah. Yeah.
10: That guy in what is it? The country just above Ukraine, next to Russia. Yeah. That guy, he's a dictator. I mean, we've got dictators everywhere that get rid of the press. That's Viktor Orban.
0: Yeah.
10: Yeah. They've all done it. And Mussolini did it. You have to have friendly reporting so that people stay in line. They stay happy.
0: Yes.
10: Yeah.
0: Yep. I don't know if you remember this one or not. This was a few months ago, actually more than a year ago, but Trump jumped on this thing that there was a white genocide happening in South Africa with the farmers there. And so he grabbed a bunch of South African farmers, white farmers, and brought them to the United States.
10: Mm-hmm.
0: Right? Saying that they would be here, that they would do that. Nope.
10: Nope.
0: They have been denied refugee status. They got flown here by the fucking White House as a prop, and the use of that prop is over, and they're like, no, get out.
10: Mm-hmm.
0: It's almost like when that British guy a couple weeks ago, whose name I don't care to remember, but he was a frothy-mouth pro-ICE political operative or some bullshit like that that was you know, spouting off the bits and pieces of Trump. Well, he's British, and he overstayed his welcome. He overstayed his visa, and they picked him up and shipped him home. And immediately he's like, well, can't trust the Trump administration. This is bad. I sucked. They really didn't like my detainment, blah, blah, blah. And it's like, oh, again, white people, when, you know, it's not a problem until it happens to you. And then when it happens to you, Jesus, do you guys jump on the fucking bandwagon.
10: Well, I mean, it's part of the thing that KGB agent said once, which was we will lie to you. We will lie to your face and make you believe it. And until we will take you to a concentration camp and show it to you and deny that the government has anything to do with it.
0: Yeah.
10: Until we kick your ass, knock you in the dirt until you live. At that point, you understand you've been lied to by the government this entire time.
0: Yeah.
10: And that's what we're seeing with the Republicans and what we're seeing with their advocates. I mean, a lot of people are seeing the whole thing like, I voted for him to lower prices. What the fuck is going on?
0: Yep.
10: You know, and I want to feel bad for him, but I really, because we fucking told him the whole time. They just chose to believe the bullshit coming from Fox News and OAN and all these other fucking networks that Trump wants in the White House and not them.
0: You know,
10: and same with these South African farmers and British guys. It's like, you know what? None of this flies. In the end, Nigel Farage is going to win in Britain.
0: Yeah.
10: He may get a little bit of power, but he's never going to really win. And it's never successful. Yeah.
0: Now, let's take 1 minute and 20 seconds and make fun of Ed Sheeran for a moment. The worst part about this is, and I realize I'm just telling on myself here, I have listened from time to time to an Ed Sheeran tune and been like, oh, he's pretty good. I watched his little documentary, his little live documentary that he did on one of the stations here not too long ago, and was like, oh, he seems like a nice fellow. And it turned out that what he is just a spineless ginger.
10: Mm-hmm.
0: But after kicking Macklemore, whom I don't think about one way or another until now. I know my kids like Macklemore.
10: Never cared.
0: Didn't care.
10: My kids, Angus liked him when what was that song? Thrift Shop.
0: No idea.
10: He used to listen to Thrift. We used to listen to Thrift Shop all the time. You know, about going to the thrift store.
0: But so anyway, Ed Sheeran's like, okay, you know, the billionaires are talking, even the one that caught for prostitution. And we're going to go ahead and dismiss you from the tour. And all of the bands that were opening for him and his band, the guys that play directly with him, gone. Mm-hmm. They're like, well, you know what? You are pro-genocide, Ed Sheeran, and we are not. So they all fucking abandoned him. He played in Philly night before last as this drops, so Saturday night. Did 3 hours all by himself. Not easy, but he had to
10: not
0: because
10: easy.
0: He really didn't.

0: Yep.
1: You little wanker. All right, we're going to take a break. We'll get back on the other side. Look, here's the thing. And more news. Mm-hmm. Hey folks, Jeff here. I love to read. When I was a kid, I used to drive my parents nuts with how often I begged to go to the bookstore. The old studio is soundproofed with the thousands of books that I've read and collected over the years, and now, when I feel the urge, I can jump online and grab a book in seconds. The problem is, the world's biggest bookseller is a merchant of evil. Amazon has abused its employees, busted unions, silenced organizers, and preyed on small businesses around the world. Sometimes easy isn't the right thing to do. 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So another article, I was watching the news, and ticket prices to the Ed Sheeran show have nosedived. At least at this point, less than 50% of their original ask. You know, which again is the promoter. This one, Ed Sheeran doesn't set his ticket prices because you know,
0: right? It's the promoter.
1: Ticketmaster won that.
0: Same promoter
1: case.
0: Who caused problems.
1: Right.
0: But yeah.
1: So they've slash ticket prices, and because of overwhelming demand, they are having to refund tickets to other people.
0: Mm-hmm.
1: I mean, it's all you had to do was just say, yeah, the thing in Gaza is terrible. That's all you had to do was stick up for Macklemore, because I've seen the video of what he said. Now, look, 12 years ago, Macklemore did a very, very anti-Semitic thing out on stage.
0: Mm-hmm.
1: He absolutely did. And they bring that up, and they show that he dressed up in an anti-Semitic costume and made anti-Semitic statements. You know? And mm-hmm. It is right. It is fair to judge him on that.
0: But
1: absolutely.
0: That's not why he was kicked off the tour.
1: Right.
0: that's
1: just something they're bringing up after the fact.
0: Yeah, you can bring that up after the fact, just like you can bring up that Alex Preti abused a ICE vehicle 3 days before he was murdered. But the fact is he was fucking murdered in the street by ICE agents.
1: That's a misdemeanor ticket that should not deserve a bullet or several bullets.
0: It doesn't deserve a death penalty.
1: Yeah.
0: You know? And in this case, Macklemore, okay, maybe he shouldn't have been on the fucking tour in the first place for being anti-Semitic.
1: Yeah.
0: But when he gets up and he says, I'm pro-Palestine, we need to free Palestine.
1: Stop the genocide.
0: That has nothing, you know, maybe they're related, but they're not that related, honestly. We all feel the same way. We want to end the genocide. So,
1: yeah.
0: Yeah.
1: Judge Macklemore for his behavior, but his statement mm-hmm. was spot on.
0: Yeah.
1: You know, and that's the thing, is you can hold both beliefs that mm-hmm. that demonizing Jewish people is bad. And yeah. being a sniper and shooting children is also bad. Blowing up hospitals, bad. Blowing up elementary mm-hmm. schools, this one's on you too, U.S., bad.
0: Yeah.
1: You know, I mean, I saw a comparison today. The 2020 versus now in Gaza on one of the seaborne mm-hmm. strips, you know, it's obscene. And it's just gross, and it needs to go away.
0: If I went up to Canada right now and said I'm an American, based on the way I look, I think they would immediately be condemning me and calling me all kinds of names and shit. And it's like, I don't condone what our dictator-in-chief is doing. We're
1: yeah.
0: trying to get rid of him. We have a process to do so. It just takes 2 fucking years to do it because we have to wait 2 years for a midterm.
1: Yes.
0: And then we have to hope that the people we put in aren't feckless and they actually do their fucking job. And it's the same thing. It's like, I can condemn Netanyahu and his government

0: for what they're doing and what they have been doing, or so 30 years, actually, isn't it? Like good 30, almost 30 years of them doing this shit. And at the time, not, and at the same time, care about the Jewish people and not want the Jewish people to be assaulted for being Jewish. Because I don't get anti-Semitics. I don't understand it. It's like, it's just a religion. Big deal here. Yeah.
1: Yeah. Yeah. It's very frustrating. Mm-hmm. It's very frustrating. And it's, I mean, I have probably lost a very dear friend over it, you know, and this was about AIPAC. And her contention is it's the only lobbying for Jews. And I went, no, it's the lobbying arm of a radical right wing government that's keeping its free flowing bank account, its auto draft, moving by spending money that we send there in a different direction. I'm not against any of the Semitic races at all. I don't care. And I don't care what your religion is. I don't care. I don't have one, and I'm happy that way. And you have one, and you're fucking miserable. So maybe, just maybe, get off my fucking back about whether or not I like your religion, because the truth is, I don't like any religion. There's not a one that comes up to me and goes, hey, I'm like a puppy, love me. I don't. I think you're all fucking cracked in the head that you can commit the crimes that you do. And I am absolutely including Hamas in that. Mm-hmm. What they did was unconscionable. And the reason that they did it at base as a supposed defense of their lifestyle and religion is exactly one of the reasons I don't like religion. And then you turn that back around and you start, what's the story about the ambulance driver that got hit by a sniper? And then nothing happened. And so another ambulance came to save that guy and they got shot. And then a third ambulance showed up to save those two guys and they got shot. That's fucked up. That's on purpose.
0: Yeah.
1: Mm-hmm. It's got nothing to do with religion, and it's got nothing to do with, it's everything to do with hate.
0: It has to do with hate and cruelty, plain and simple. And it, I don't care if it's hate and cruelty toward a religion, it's still hate. These are human beings. Human beings deserve better.
1: Yep.
0: It doesn't matter what your beliefs are. It doesn't matter what color your skin is. It doesn't matter what gender you are. It doesn't matter how you feel or who you love. You're a human being. You deserve better. We'd be treating each other as if we were that person.
1: Yep.
0: You know.
1: Yep.
0: Yeah.
1: All right. It's time to stand on our apple box. Here we go with look.
0: We haven't already.
1: I know. Huh. Here's the thing. Yeah. Somewhere between the panic, the hot takes, and a Russian bot with three followers, there are the facts. Reality is sitting quietly in the corner, waiting for someone, anyone, to ask a follow-up question. That's what we're here for. It's time for Look. Here's the thing. Look, here's the thing. You know what I like about American politics? Nobody loves talking about family values quite like the people who keep giving us reasons to ask, exactly who the fuck's family are we valuing here? Because apparently in modern Republican politics, family values means you spend an enormous amount of time telling everybody else how their family should live while your own party, hell, in some cases, your own family, keeps producing enough scandals to fill several seasons of Dateline. Right? And Donald Trump is, of course, the patron saint of this particular contradiction. This is a man who's been married multiple times, cheated on each wife with the next one, and others, has faced numerous allegations, including a conviction, right, for sexual misconduct, was found liable for sexual abuse in the E. Jean Carroll case, and was convicted in New York of 34 felony counts. And yet somehow Republicans continue to sell themselves as the party of traditional morality. Enter Lauren Boebert. Boebert has built a political brand around Christian values, guns, family, and conservative morality. And this week, she's having to deny allegations contained in a House ethics complaint alleging inappropriate sexual relationships with three staffers, two of them women, and a $200,000 payment to one former staffer for hush. And an important distinction, and it is important, is these are currently allegations. Boebert and the former staffer named in the complaint both denied them, which you would if you had $200,000 telling you to shut up. I'd shut up for $200,000 at this point. Right? But here's the thing. When your political brand is built around telling everybody else what constitutes acceptable family behavior, maybe you should expect people to notice when the people selling the morality play are surrounded by their own scandals. I mean, look at January 6th. Trump pardoned or commuted sentences for roughly 1,600 people charged in connections with the Capitol attack. And according to a Lawfare analysis, 97 recipients so far of that clemency have subsequently been arrested, charged with, and or have been convicted of their crimes. Right? And we're talking about everything from property crimes to drug offenses to allegations involving stalking, domestic violence, firearms, sex crimes, and sex crimes against children. And again, the point isn't that every person who participated in January 6th is a criminal reoffender. There's one old lady that said she was done with MAGA and QAnon. So there's one. If your political philosophy is supposed to be about law and order, pardoning thousands of people who attack the Capitol and then watching some of them get accused of additional crimes is at minimum a hell of a complicated family values brochure. And then there's Grindr. Every time Republicans gather in a large convention hall, the internet starts watching Grindr like it's the Super Bowl. And this year's Republican midterm convention in Dallas was no exception. There were reports that Grindr crashed. We have reported that Grindr crashed. Grindr says, no, it didn't crash. We have the servers. They're all fine. And what's funny is that Grindr knew and beefed up their server farm before the Republicans got together.
0: They knew it was going to happen. No, we didn't really crash. There was just a slight delay.
1: Well, yeah, I know. We fixed it. We were up. Don't worry about it. We've learned
0: there were like five servers we had to boot up. That was all.
1: Yeah, we've learned quite well by now what to do when the Republicans gather. So, yep. You know, it's the joke is that the political culture wars have become so absurd that the entire internet was perfectly willing to believe that the Republicans crashed Grindr. And that's kind of where we land with family values, because if you're going to make morality the centerpiece of your political brand, people are eventually going to look at the people wearing the merchandise and they're going to notice the divorces, the scandals, the criminal convictions, the pardons, the affairs, the hypocrisy, the endless obsession with who's allowed to marry whom, who's allowed to be transgender, who's allowed to have an abortion, who's allowed to read books, and who is allowed to use whatever fucking bathroom. And eventually somebody has to ask, if you're so concerned with everybody else's family, when exactly are you going to start worrying about your own? We talked about Boebert a few minutes ago. We did. She married a sex offender. Her kid is going through sex offender justice right now. She literally was giving a dude a hand job in a theater full of children. Yeah. We have the video. It's not even alleged. We saw her do it. And her defense? Mm-hmm. Well, that's the last time I date a Democrat. Because maybe family value shouldn't be about policing everybody else's bedroom. Maybe it should be about honesty, accountability, responsibility, and treating other people's families with the same respect that you demand with no fucking grounds for your own.
0: Yeah.
1: And that would be a family value worth campaigning on. It's disgusting. It pisses me off.
0: And it goes back. I mean, it goes back to the beginning of this whole family values movement that came up in the late 90s.
1: Mm-hmm.
0: At one point, they were pushing that, you know, oh, well, we need to get the women out of the workforce and back in the homes because, you know, these children are out of control and blah, blah, blah. And I'm like, and then they realized, oh, wait, people have to work two jobs and have had to since the 80s in order to make ends meet. Okay, well, we just need a return to family value. I'll just be nebulous about what that means. And then we had fucking Newt Gingrich as the poster boy for family value.
1: Jesus Christ.
0: Fucking left his first wife because she wasn't pretty enough to be first lady. When his second wife got sick, he was cheating on her with his, who would be his third wife, getting blowjobs in the Catholic Church parking lot where she was doing choir practice. This was early Left Show shit we used to talk about.
1: By the way.
0: Because we were so sick of that fucker.
1: Church parking lot blowjobs? Top shelf.
0: Yeah.
1: Top shelf.
0: Top shelf. Yeah, absolutely. Yeah. It's perfect. That's why you want it.
1: It's the best place to do
0: it. No. But, you know, whereas we did it as an act of rebellion, Newt was all, I'm a good Catholic and everything. Yeah, so. Yeah, fuck these guys.
1: Yeah, which is the patron saint of dirty parking lot blowjobs? Is that St. Lauren?
0: St. Lauren?
1: St. Lauren
0: Boba. Thinking that. St. Lauren?
1: St. Lauren? Hey, speaking of saints, down on the Wind River Reservation, right? The reservation.
0: Arapaho country.
1: Yep. Yeah. There's a church called the Foundations for Nations Church, right? And and the Northern Arapaho and Eastern Shoshone tribes that share the reservation have made clear that Sarah Lucas is no longer welcome on the res. Because what she is a Christian pastor who decided to preach a sermon telling the Arapaho that their ceremonial ways were idol worship. And now the tribe's like, oh, you may go.
0: You may go. You are welcome to leave.
1: Yes. Yep. Now, Lucas, because my guess is she's super white, says she's not going anywhere. And so there's
0: that
1: been protests.
0: Like white men on native land, doesn't it?
1: Yeah, doesn't it?
0: Yeah.
1: Yeah. So basically there are protesters outside the church. There are people inside the church, you know, and it's turned into a big kerfuffle out there, you know, and it's just like, again, you don't have to believe what other people believe. But if I have to respect what you believe, you have to reciprocate that, or you're just a lying piece of shit that Jesus doesn't want hanging out in his you know, summer timeshare.
0: Shit.
1: Yeah. I mean, comes down to.
0: How fucking tone deaf can you be? How fucking Karen White can you be when you to on an Arapaho reservation that setting up a church on an Arapaho nation reservation, saying, you know, and calling it the nation's, you know, church to say we're teaching Christianity to Native Americans. Fine. There are Native Americans who are Christian. To then be like, oh, well, your ceremonies are idol worship. No, you don't get to do that.
1: You wear the jewelry of the of the vehicle that murdered the guy you worship. If that's not idolatry, I don't know what is. If you believe in Jesus and you wear a cross, that's idolatry. I'm sorry, it's an idol. It's an idol of the cross on which your precious and fluffy Lord was murdered. And I have, and I know it's not funny anymore because more than 10 comedians have done the fucking joke, but when Jesus comes back and you're wearing a cross, don't you think he's going to be like, that's pretty fucked up right there? That's some serious cultural sensitivity. Do you not know what that means to me, what my relationship is to that?
0: Your necklace is giving me PTSD every time I fucking look at it. Yeah.
1: Yep.
0: And you Catholics, you got me hanging on the cross. I don't want to see that. Yeah.
1: And then just to finish up this segment in less than 20 seconds, because none of this will surprise you, RFK Jr. went to an event and told anti-vaccine activists that they've got a buddy in Trump's White House.
0: Oh, yeah.
1: Yep. All right. We're going to take another break and we get back on the other side. The rest of the news. What if there was one place where comic book fans could get everything? News, reviews, debates, and deep dives every single week.
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8: For some reason, you are still listening to The Left Show. All right, then. Here's some more of that, I suppose.
1: Ms. Rachel is a conundrum for me.
0: Ms. Rachel?
1: She sings songs to children to make them happy. Her belief, politically, seems to be children shouldn't be murdered.
0: Yeah.
1: And she's a controversy for some fucking reason that kids shouldn't be killed.
0: Yeah.
1: Now, the children she's advocating for at the moment happen to be of a more swarthy complexion. Now, at the same time, I'm pretty sure that her children shouldn't be killed message also has to do with little white kids in public schools.
0: Yeah.
1: And apparently the only time you're allowed to get mad about murdered white children, you know, or the only time that you're going to upset Republicans about that is if it's a school shooting, because you shouldn't get mad about a school shooting. Charlie right. Kirk was very fucking emphatic on the fact that public shootings were good for his political theater.
0: It's the price we pay. It's the price we pay for having, the right to keep and bear arms. That's unfortunately the price we pay, is what Charlie Kirk said. Literal quote from him.
1: How'd that work out for you, pal?
0: Pretty much word for word. Yeah.
1: Yeah. Yeah. And so, you know, I see Miss Rachel, mm-hmm. who's just the most adorable little person. She's just short.
0: She stepped into the role of Fred Rogers and has run with it. And I think it's because she's a woman that they feel they can be outraged to it toward her.
1: Huh.
0: Like they couldn't be to Fred Rogers.
1: That tracks.
0: Yeah.
1: Did you see that story a few months ago that said that Fred Rogers was bisexual?
0: No.
1: It didn't get a lot of traction, and it was a little dubious, and it made the list of stuff that I look at before I choose the list, you know, and it was just somebody making an assumption. But it's like, you know what? If anybody was and was chill about it, it would have been old Fred.
0: Yep.
1: Yeah, I don't know. I don't know if he was or he wasn't. And to be honest, I do not care.
0: Even
1: if he was, that would be awesome.
0: Yeah, even if he was, I know he was extremely loyal to his wife once he married her.
1: Yeah.
0: Yeah, it never would have been a scandal thing for him.
1: No.
0: You know, where they found him in bed with somebody. But no, it was just maybe he was. Who knows?
1: Well, fuck it. Who'd believe
0: you? You know what? You know what? I don't fucking care.
1: Yeah, I don't
0: care. It doesn't matter. It doesn't change who Fred Rogers was for me as a child. He taught me morality. And it's the morality I stick with. And I know fucking men my age who are looking and watch the same shows, and I don't know why they didn't get out of it what I got out of it. You know?
1: Yeah, some people are thick.
0: Yep.
1: What are you going to do? Hundreds of thousands of Iranians rallied on Friday in a government-organized show of defiance after months of war, pledging their readiness to take up arms in the biggest such demonstration since the United States and Israel began attacking in February. Iran's government has sought to rally the people and stress national unity. Look, we've been talking for years that Iran was ready for a revolution. And, of course, the revolution never really showed up. Had a few false starts, some, you know, mass executions mm-hmm. sort of put a damper on that. But you could tell that the young people of Iran were raring to go, that they were ready for some reform. It may not be as you know, as big a reform as we out here in the great Satan would like. You know, mm-hmm. I've seen pictures of Iran in the 60s and 70s, and it looks like an awesome fucking place. And I've seen modern documentaries of people in Iran meeting the Iranian people, and they seem like awesome fucking people.
0: Oh, they're you perfect know? People.
1: Yeah. But now you start blowing up their fucking elementary school kids
0: mm-hmm.
1: and all of that. And you know what? It doesn't matter how much they want reform. They're going to go with the government they have right now while they are under attack.
0: Mm-hmm.
1: And they're showing it. And you look at all the AKs.
0: It doesn't matter. None of it mattered how they felt about their leader, because we wound up killing their leader.
1: Yep.
0: Now imagine what the national response in this country would be. Air Force One was shot down by the Iranians and Trump happened to be on it.
1: Get off my plane.
0: You would have serious. I think there would be people who are anti-Trump who would be like, fuck those guys. Let's take them out. They don't get to kill our president,
1: yep.
0: even if it is Trump. I mean, we'd be setting off the fireworks at Taylor's house. But on the other hand, it's like, and we did the same thing. We took out their leader. We didn't let them do it. And because we didn't let them do it, yeah, at least with fucking Hussein, they captured him and turned him over to the Iraqis to try and hang, you know?
1: You know that scene in Iron Man, the first Iron Man, when he catches the bad guy and he throws him to the people? And he's like, do with him what you want.
0: He's all yours.
1: Yeah.
0: Yep, he's all yours.
1: Yeah, that's kind of how the whole Saddam Hussein thing felt. Was it's like, well...
0: And honestly, yeah.
1: I don't think he's going to get a straight trial out of this.
0: No, not at all. The same thing here. It's like with the Ayatollah, it probably should have been a takeover. But now you've got people fucking rallying in the streets wanting to fight back against us because of what we've been doing.
1: Yep. You want to get them on our good side, job, you'd Donnie. Start airdropping candy.
0: Yep.
1: But instead, you're blowing up bridges, you're blowing up infrastructure, you're blowing up elementary schools.
0: Mm-hmm.
1: And then what was the excuse? Well, a lot of people have Tomahawk missiles these days. We're selling them to everybody. And trying to get us to believe that Iran blew up its own school.
0: Yep.
1: Okay. Yep.
0: You know, it doesn't matter, you know, in the end, it doesn't matter if we did it, if Saudi Arabia did it, if fucking Israel did it. The Iranians think we did it.
1: Yeah.
0: And that's it.
1: I'm pretty sure we did it.
0: I mean, we may not care that Donnie gets killed, but if a missile from Iran actually accidentally took out a school full of kids here, we'd finally care about a school shooting again.
1: Mm.
0: You know, we'd be up in we'd be in arms about it. So yeah.
1: I don't know. Hard to see Republicans getting worked up about a school shooting. Yeah.
0: I guess if a bomb got dropped on a school, they'd go crazy. I mean, the only school shooting they seem to have cared about was Charlie Kirk's. So
1: yeah. Yeah. Exactly. And he's the one that was just really laying out permission to do it.
9: Yep.
1: If for nothing else, the defense ought to at least circle into the fact that he said, this is fine. Mm-hmm. You know, was he asking for it? I'm not going to go that far. But he certainly advocated for it. You know, that's all. I got nothing more than that. Yep. You know, he advocated for murder, and he got murdered. So I'm not startled. You know, I'm not. It's got nothing to do with nothing.
9: Not shocked at all.
1: No.
9: But yeah.
1: You know, and it's being right here, being 15 minutes from the place, having gone to school at that school, the fact that they're naming yep. that unused portion of the quad and they're naming it after him makes me sick to my stomach. Mm-hmm. Do not care for it. Makes me upset. Pisses me off. You know, I have some wonderful memories of that fucking school. That if I were to walk into it now and was to see all the goddamn Charlie Kirk memorabilia, cheapens what I spent there. Speaking of cheap, Mitch McConnell showed up to work for the first time since June and almost voted with the Democrats on something until like 9 Republicans are like, wait, confused old person who doesn't know where he is. You're going to want to vote the opposite direction there. And he did what he was told. He's not a representative. He's a puppet. Yeah. I don't care if he's alive or dead. And frankly, job performance wise, it doesn't matter. But what you people are doing to him is just as disgusting as what happened with Feinstein.
9: Yep.
1: You let him have 10 fucking minutes without having to go to work before he dies. And he's not long for this earth, you know, but you guys puttering around like fucking, what was it? Weekend at Bernie's.
9: When I saw him wheeled out in the wheelchair, I'm like, God, is this Weekend at Bernie's? They just have his eyes held open. What the hell?
1: Yeah, it's scotch tape.
9: Yeah. A little scotch tape.
1: Yeah.
9: Now, one thing, he's a statement that I was like, now I feel bad for you, Mitch. I don't want to feel bad for you, but it was also kind of a dig at Kennedy, not Senator Kennedy. We're talking Robert F. Kennedy Jr. He says, my recovery has been a long and frustrating process. The effects of childhood polio haven't made it any easier. I mean, he knows what these kind of diseases can do to you
1: yep.
9: long term. And he has always, he is one of the few Republicans to not vote in favor of Kennedy becoming the head of Health and Human Services, despite the fact that he's usually a puppet. He was like, no, he's anti-vaccine, and I know why we need vaccines, proof of why we need vaccines.
1: Yeah.
9: So it's that moment of childhood polio kept him from recovering quicker from a fall, not to mention being, you know, 105 years old, but it was something that prevented him from doing that. And I'm like, yeah. And childhood measles, childhood mumps, childhood whatever does the same shit. We didn't get a vaccine for chickenpox until they figured out that shingles and chickenpox are one and the same.
1: Yeah.
9: And then they were like, we got to get a vaccine so that our kids don't have to go through this shit.
1: Yeah.
9: Yeah.
1: Yeah. Clarence Thomas and Samuel Alito are just fine with the president of the United States acting in an unconstitutional manner to try and overhaul mail-in voting across the United States. It is important yep. to remember and to tell your MAGA relatives that the Constitution sets out that the states are in charge of their own voting.
9: Mm-hmm.
1: The Constitution, that little piece of paper that these fucking MAGAs tend to bring out in cherry pick, you know, shall not be abridged. Yeah, you missed.
9: Mm-hmm.
1: You missed the rest of that. Well regulated.
9: Yeah.
1: Yeah.
9: Mm-hmm.
1: Yeah. If you're well regulated, you can carry what you want. As long as you're well regulated, and you think you're well regulated just because you got up and had a cup of coffee, that's not what it means, assholes.
0: What it means is there was no standing army. There was no standing. We had a small army. We had a small navy. This was 18th century, so we didn't have a lot. And we had lost a bunch of them just in the American Revolution.
1: Yeah. You know,
0: professional soldiers, professional sailors. And so we didn't have that. And so the well-regulated, the idea of we're going to let people keep and bear arms because we will need a militia very soon.
1: Yeah.
0: And we still have militias, state militias that are separate from the National Guard, but the National Guard was meant to take over the militias. So to me, if you want to keep and bear arms, you need to go and join the. Shut the fuck up, Bubba, and go join the National Guard.
1: Yeah.
0: Shut the fuck up, Alito and Thomas.
1: Do your duty.
0: But no, he's the. Yeah. This is one that I thought was clear cut, and apparently so did seven others, including Trump appointed to the Supreme Court, felt that it was clear cut that the Constitution says the states have a right to set what their election expectations should be. And on top of it, we figured out pretty quickly that it doesn't matter.
1: Yeah. Yeah.
0: Mail-in vote stops Trump's cheating, not what causes cheating.
1: Yeah. Well, and in addition to that, he's completely lost the fucking plot on AI. You've got whistleblowers from the AI saying it's gonna fuck us up. Inside of 10 years, one of these things is going to run rampant and break everything. We've got mysterious attacks on infrastructure. Whistleblowers have likened AI to, quote, summoning an alien species that we don't fully understand. And Trump's out there going, not only is it a hoax, but I am smart enough to contain AI. Yeah.
0: The fuck you are.
1: Yeah.
0: And he's like, well, China will just beat us in AI. And I'm like, you know what China will do? Fucking regulate the AI and make sure it doesn't get out of control. And that's all we're asking you to do. I'm fine with AI. AI helps me in my job, helps the people on my team, especially MDEPs, because they're developers, they're programmers. We use certain AI tools. We don't use Anthropic. We don't use God, but we do use AI tools to do our jobs, to meet deadlines and get ahead of everything. It's valuable, but I mean, what people see, you know, that's public and available to use is obviously garbage, and you shouldn't be touching it.
1: Yeah.
0: But it is valuable, and we do see the value of it. We also think it should be regulated so that it can't get out of I mean, a lot of these AI assistants they've been building, like Claude and that, have done things like, you know, tried to convince people not to turn them off.
1: Here's the line. The only control or guardrails that AI needs is a strong and smart, high IQ president, and the United States has that in spades. Well, sure, if Obama runs again.
0: Let me know. Yeah, I was going to say, let me know when you find one, Don. Obama can't run again.
1: Yep. But, I mean, it's even Vance got up at a different speech and was like, yeah, it's weird that the guys who run these companies are, like, begging for restrictions. They're begging the government to regulate them. And Vance is like, then that's, you just can't trust that. And it's like, wait, the guys building the giant destructo robots are like, you know, we really ought to have some rules about what we're allowed to put in these. And the government's like, nah, don't worry about it. The president will stand in the way.
0: Now it's interesting because the Daily Show brought up the idea that maybe it's not so much they're concerned about AI taking control and turning into Skynet. Maybe it's that they're out of money and they need to push pause on this thing so they can recoup some of their losses.
1: Yeah, that wouldn't surprise me. It wouldn't surprise me at all.
0: Yeah, and they're using this as their excuse to say we need to push pause. Because if they say we got to push pause on this, they get all kinds of grief for letting China run and blah, blah, blah, blah.
1: Yeah.
0: But if they say, I think it's dangerous, we need to slow down, it's like, because we're out of money and we got to get some money back. Yeah.
1: Anyway, that's it for this week, folks. We are going to take the conversation over to Patreon, patreon.com/dfenmedia, where every week that we record, we drop special content over at Patreon for our Patreon family. 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
0: The hard stuff.
1: Yeah, it's fun.
0: Like the first story we're going to cover today, yeah, on Patreon. 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
1: I think you and I are going to disagree on this one, and that's okay. 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It's all ready for you, including links to the Shaolin Nun and to It's Monday in America, which commercial you guys have got to be sick of by now. Sorry. We haven't built anything new, so the PSAs are coming back. That's all I have to say. Anyway, thanks so much, JC, for, you know, being here with me this week.
0: You're welcome, America.
1: All right, folks, thanks for listening. 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

Thank you for accompanying us here to the chef's table at West Coast Cookbook and Speakeasy, Tarrytown Chowder Tuesdays. We always begin weather from around the world along the banks of the Rogue River. In the Rogue River Valley of Southern Oregon on the west coast of the continental United States of America, where it is currently 55 degrees Fahrenheit, expecting to be a bit cooler than what we were yesterday, though sunny conditions should prevail throughout most of the day. Highs will only be in the mid-70s with winds out of the west-northwest at 5 to 10 miles per hour. The official start of fall begins at 5 p.m. local time. I don't know what it will be at your... Maybe it is 5 p.m. your time as well. Around 5 p.m. today. So a bit of a change in the weather can be felt already. Mainly clear tonight with lows in the mid to upper 40s. Already cooler nights with winds out of the northwest at 5 to 10 miles per hour. Then cloudy early tomorrow, Wednesday, with partial sunshine expected late. Highs in the, well, upper 70s, low 80s. Winds out of the west-northwest at 5 to 10 miles per hour. Partly cloudy tomorrow night with lows in the mid to upper 40s. Winds out of the north-northwest at 5 to 10. Then partly cloudy on Thursday, and during the morning hours will become overcast in the afternoon, with highs in around 80. And then we are expecting copious amounts of rain beginning late afternoon on Thursday, continuing through Friday and into the weekend. Looking at just on Thursday totals, about a third of an inch. So, as I mentioned, the weather has changed because so have the seasons. Indeed. Alrighty, it looks like ragweed pollen is still the pollen of note here in Rogue River. It is rated high. The air quality index for our town and the region is in the good range at 32 parts per million. And that daytime UV index is moderate at a fall level of 5. Barometric pressure is currently holding steady at 30.05 inches. Visibility is up to 10 miles and beyond. And relative humidity is at 91%. Weather from around the world is brought to you by a crowd of crowdsourced weather stations that a crowd crowdsources from around the world, aggregated by the outlawed National Weather Service and the outlawed National Oceanic and Atmospheric Administration, because Sharpies are not involved, of course, which then makes this forecast truly from the Weather Underground. London Calling is 77 degrees and cloudy. Paris is 76 and sunny. Rome is 82 degrees and fair. Kabul is 71 and clear. Tehran is 86 and fair. Hong Kong is 72 degrees with light rain. It looks like Tokyo is 76 and cloudy. Auckland, New Zealand is 54 degrees and cloudy. San Francisco, California is 58 degrees and cloudy. Chicago, Illinois is 60 degrees and partly cloudy with a beach hazard warning. And New York, New York is 63 degrees Fahrenheit, showers in the vicinity, also with a small craft advisory. And that is weather from around the world, brought to you by a crowd of crowdsourced weather stations that a crowd crowdsources from around the world.

Vaughn Pilas at the World Desk of the Associated Press brings us this first amuse-bouche here at the Chef's Table at West Coast Cookbook and Speakeasy, Tarrytown Chowder Tuesdays. A technical issue afflicted the UK's national air traffic controller yesterday, Monday, the second in 2 weeks, prompting more travel disruption and renewed calls for the organization's chief to quit. Although NATS, formerly known as National Air Traffic Services, said the issue at its Prestwick Center in Scotland had been fixed, the repercussions were expected to continue at least through the end of the day today, with flights in and out of Scotland, Northern Ireland, and the north of England canceled or delayed. Analytics company Cirium said 227 flights departing from or arriving into the UK had been canceled by late afternoon on Monday, and that Manchester, Belfast International, Edinburgh, and George Best Belfast City airports saw the most disruption.

Greg Kenner at the International Consortium of Investigative Journalists brings us this final amuse-bouche here at the Chef's Table at West Coast Cookbook and Speakeasy, Tarrytown Chowder Tuesdays. A company linked to a major Trump donor received authorization from the Treasury Department to complete an acquisition involving a sanctioned Russian bank. The Texas-based Dynamic Frontier Holdings purchased Tekhut, one of Armenia's largest copper mines this summer. Dynamic Frontier's manager is Konstantin Sokolov, a Russian-American businessman who was one of three dozen private donors to Trump's $350 million White House ballroom project. Didn't they say it's bumping a billion already? Russia's state-owned VTB Bank was Tekhut's primary shareholder and creditor prior to the purchase. The U.S. Treasury Department sanctioned VTB Bank following Russia's invasion of Ukraine, describing it as a critical artery of the country's financial system. So, of course, Trump wants to give Vlad everything he needs. The sanctions prohibit U.S. companies and individuals from transacting with VTB Bank, but on September 3rd, Dynamic Frontier said in a statement that to the press that it had received authorization from the U.S. Department of Treasury on June 1st to acquire all of Tekhut's shares and outstanding debt. The Treasury Department's Office of Foreign Assets Control, known as OFAC, can grant a license to individuals or companies to complete transactions that would otherwise be prohibited by sanctions. OFAC states on its website that it may grant a license to do business with sanctioned Russian entities when it is in the interest of the applicant and the U.S. government. And as we all know, Donald Trump is the U.S. government, so he's benefiting mightily indeed. Well, that brings us to the end of our broadcast period for the day, but you do know Netroots Radio broadcasts on, and we will meet up here tomorrow for Smothered Benedict Wednesdays. So do stay tuned to Netroots Radio all day and all night for all the breaking news as it breaks, and we will meet up here tomorrow, right here in West Coast Cookbook and Speakeasy.

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2: It is Tuesday, September 22nd, 2026. My name is Sam Cedar. This is the five-time award-winning Majority Report. We are broadcasting live steps from the industrially ravaged Gowanus Canal in the heartland of America, downtown Brooklyn, USA. On the program today, Alvaro Bedoya, senior advisor at the American Economic Liberties Project, former commissioner of the Federal Trade Commission on the Paramount Warner Brothers merger and, frankly, betrayal by Democratic AGs. Then Matt Duss, Executive Vice President at the Center for International Policy, co-host of the Undiplomatic podcast on the state of foreign policy within the Democratic Party and also this little war that we have going on, excursion. New report, FBI Anti-Corruption Unit was honing in on a Susan Collins bribery deal when Trump essentially fired all the anti-corruption FBI agents. Meanwhile, Trump's approval rating hits the 20s. The roaring 20s. I just remembered when we did the Space Jam thing. And it cost us a ton of money. More on that later. Republican support for Iran war begins to weaken. Republican voters supported 15% less than they did just a couple of months ago. Meanwhile, Iowa Senate candidate calls for an end to the Iran war after voting for it as a Republican congresswoman. And Mike Rogers, also the latest Republican Senate candidate to call for an end to the Iran war.
3: Bend the knee, bitches.
2: Trump to address the UN General Assembly. As the UN says, U.S. strikes on alleged drug boats could be crimes against humanity. An appeals court reinstates the Missouri Republican gerrymandered map. Flights resume after the Department of Transportation equipment outage. They accidentally cut the wrong wire, literally. Iran announces a willingness to open the Strait of Hormuz if the U.S. eases military pressure. Immigrants with deportation orders are now being scrubbed from the ICE detainee locator before they're deported. Video game workers at Microsoft own Blizzard win their first union contract. All this and more on today's Majority Report. Welcome, ladies and gentlemen. It is
3: Newsday, Tuesday.
2: Yeah. You seem very excited about saying that.
3: Well, I was happy to see our in-studio guests come in, and, you know, it's a good day
2: so far.
3: It's fall weather, officially.
4: Emma's playing to a crowd. She's all excited.
3: I am. Well, look, I brought out the sweater today. I feel like it might have been a little bit premature, because it's now super hot in here, but what are you going to do?
2: Yep. We're about 15 degrees warmer in here than outside, so that's the... Matt Duss will be joining us later in the program in studio. Also, hope everybody who celebrated yesterday had a easy fast. I did, and then, but the real problem was after Kol Nidre services, Saul and I came home, and I let him play box with me, and he punched me in the jaw, and I can't chew. So made the fast a little bit easier. I'm sure it'll be fine.
3: Well, that's how he's a man now.
2: Yes, exactly. We got a lot of news to get to, and I will fill everyone in on how he punched me in the face. But later, we were play fighting. So
3: he didn't totally own you?
2: No, not. I mean,
3: he's not the man of the house now.
2: It's still up in the air.
3: Okay. Pretty
4: big milestone.
2: It is a pretty big milestone. Yes.
3: Congrats, Saul.
2: Yeah. Yesterday, Donald Trump nor Zohran Mamdani were fasting. They were working yesterday, neither one of them being Jews, so they did not celebrate Yom Kippur. Trump is in town ostensibly to speak at the UN. I think he spoke this morning. I don't know if we have clips of that yet. I'm sure it was it was an impressive speech.
3: Top line is he wants to annihilate Iran and rebrand AI.
2: I want to annihilate Iran again.
4: AI. Annihilate Iran and then rebrand AI.
5: It's all about the escalator and his wife's ass.
2: Here is, let's play a couple of clips. Now, we should just say, Mamdani got Trump to come to Gracie Mansion. We should say Mamdani, obviously, I think he's now one of the most popular Democrats, certainly in New York, and gaining in popularity nationally, even though he's just the mayor of New York. He his stats after now like just three quarters in New York City are pretty impressive. Over 200,000 pothole repairs, which is up like by 25% from last year. Speed bump installations also up 25%. They have planted like 61% more trees in the city, which, of course, you know, it's not just about making the city more livable and more beautiful. It cools in the summer. Trees have a big deal. It makes it a little bit easier to shovel your walk when the trees are holding that stuff up. Bus lane installation have doubled. Curbside collection made its first target for the first time in 21 years, and that's with still 3 months to spare. Affordable housing completions up 20%. Job placements are up 33% through the city's human resources agency. Youth job placements up by 25%. Wait times for primary care appointments down 31% for adults, 24% for children. There's more and more of this. Murder rate is down 20%. Burglaries down 9. Robberies down 9. Auto thefts down 7%. Again, I think the crime stuff, we had a blip during COVID, and we're returning to the mean, although actually dropping below the mean. But frankly, the mean was a downward trajectory, which, again, I think the most compelling theory about this is getting lead out of gasolines. But happy to expand on that more in a different time, because I've talked about it so many times over the years. But here is Mamdani with Trump at the White House. And Mamdani, you'll recall, yesterday the White House pool stop doing coverage of Trump. I think we have that clip where the White House tried to videotape it but forgot about microphones, because the pools usually do that.
3: Yep.
2: So you can't hear anything that Trump is saying.

0: Jim et al. About this in your meeting with him. Historians and legal scholars have called it textbook authoritarianism. And Mr. President, are you banning outlets like MSNBC, CNN, and Politico in order to distract from the Iran war and the high gas prices?
1: Well, I told the president that we're going to have all of the members of the press here on the lawn, and that is something that I believe in as everyone, no matter the opinion or the critique, that we engage. Mr. President.
2: It's interesting because they said they were going to boycott me, but they never boycott me. So I wasn't very worried about that. Look at all that press. But no, I'm not. I'm only doing it because I think the press also has an obligation. And, you know, I won in a landslide. I won the election in a landslide. I've done great things. I've done a lot of great things. I've settled 8 wars. We have the best economic numbers for the country in the history of our country. We have $21 trillion pouring in, the biggest number ever. Any country was 3. Nobody's ever done what we've done. I never get anything positive. It's always negative, even having to do with the war. We've done so well. We have told, look, they're not going to have a nuclear weapon. Let me just put it that way. And they're not doing well. They're not doing well. In fact, I have meetings on it today. They're doing very poorly.
3: Like us.
2: You would think that an outlet would write at least reasonably well, but never. If you look at CNN, it's fake news. If you look at MS Now, I don't even know what MS Now is. I guess it's the MSNBC, what it used to be, or MSDNC, as some people call it. That's Democrat National Committee. But it's just biased news.
4: Pause it for a second. Just pause it. Don't take it down. Mamdani has that 1,000-yard stare through the entire thing. And all that's going through his head is, my God, this guy cannot shut his mouth. He is, it is amazing. This is like that, what was that, drill Twitter? I'm not mad. I'm not mad.
5: Don't put in the newspaper that I'm mad.
6: Yes.
4: Exactly.
6: And Mamdani's clearly been coached to fixate on one particular point and just keep blinking. Because if you really listen too closely to Trump, you're going to react to what he has to say. And he can't facially react. And he has shown a lot of discipline not to smile, basically, or pose with him on camera at all in that way.
5: He looks like a cardboard cutout.
6: Still getting Trump to eat out of his hand.
4: And it's almost like purposefully focusing not on the reporter's response.
6: Exactly. Like just don't make eye contact with anyone.
4: Watch the horizon. Watch the horizon. Yes. Watch the horizon. He's like fixating on some statue somewhere.
6: Right.
4: Go back a little bit.
2: The MS Now is, I guess it's the MSNBC, what it used to be, or MSDNC, as some people call it. That's Democrat National Committee. But it's just biased news. And I think that these outlets have an obligation to be fair. And if they're fake news, I really think I have an obligation not to allow them into another very special house. This is a special house, Gracie Mansion. Well, the White House is the most special of all houses, I have to say. And I don't even think the mayor would argue with that. And I think I have an obligation not to let fake news. They're very bad for the country,
6: new
2: very
6: spot.
2: Bad for national security. So I have that obligation. So we'll see how it works out.
4: Incidentally, we should say that the press pool did boycott him at the White House and all of his other functions. They just were coming to Gracie Mansion.
6: Because Mamdani invited them and then didn't also tell Trump that he was holding the press conference. He big dogged him.
5: We do have this Newsmax clip.
4: Oh, yeah. Let's just play this. Like. Here we go.
5: This is, yeah.
4: The White House shot this, but they didn't know you needed microphones.
5: Adam Curtis is like, gosh, I wish this could just be for me.
6: Which White House staffer got fired for not bringing
7: so
6: XLR?
7: There's no microphone because the pool cameras aren't there. So maybe, Tim, this is one example of it backfiring just a little bit.
4: Just a little bit. I mean, he's got guys with hard hats and vests on around him. We have no idea why. But let's go back to the Mamdani presser. Mamdani was attempting to get Trump. Again, this is the federal government. Mamdani has probably the highest level of immigrants in the entire country, I would imagine, in terms of the city, if not, number two, but I think it's number one most immigrants in the country in New York City.
5: Houston would be close, but yeah.
4: And for him, protecting those immigrants is paramount.

0: And this is, I think, what much of this was about. There could be trying to secure federal funding for affordable housing. All outlined material gets, which is important because we'll talk about the sort of the attempts by some of the centrists to criticize Mamdani over this, which is fascinating to me. But go ahead.
1: The mayor will stay to take a few questions.
2: A lot of New Yorkers are here on protected status and it's been removed.
3: Well, the mayor feels very strongly about it, I can tell you, and he did bring it up, but he feels very, very strongly about it. I feel strongly about a lot of things. I feel strongly about taking care of people, and that's what we do. We're doing a good job of it. Thank you.
4: Submissive. Trump can't tell. He's like, I can't tell if I want to be him or want to be with him. I mean,
0: Mamdani just literally at this point, but I think it feels like he's just sort of playing him. But again, here's the thing. Mamdani is meeting with Trump with a very specific material agenda. Donald Trump, for better or for worse, has all of the executive power in this country. And stuff like this, I honestly find just fascinating. It is, I think it's a function of either, again, really deep emotional problems with some of the people who have been in the leadership of the Democratic Party, or they just, whoever their future paymasters are, or current ones, will like to see this. There's really no other explanation for it. Here's Jamie Harrison.
4: Former DNC chair, but most notably consultant. Because a lot of the outrage against leftists are coming from consultants who don't like these kinds of campaigns where they won't get big, fat commissions. So Jamie Harrison says here, if you want to...
0: read it, but just understand the premise here. It's not explicit, but this is what I think people... Oh, yeah, no, it is explicit here. Hakeem Jeffries, you'll remember a couple of weeks ago, met with non-government official... The only constituency he seems to have is his bank account, Jared Kushner. And when Hakeem Jeffries met with Jared Kushner in private, secret, it leaked out that they had met. Jeffries said, "We met because of affordability."
4: You know, the unelected Middle East envoy who's a notorious slumlord taking billions of dollars in bribes from foreign governments. He's all across affordability.
0: I mean, what's strange is Jeffries could have said, we met to get an update on negotiations regarding Israel and Gaza or whatever it is, because that's what Kushner does. But they either didn't want to say that they were talking about that or whatnot. I mean, anybody who believes they met about affordability is honestly like, I've got a bridge to sell you, maybe multiple ones.
5: Insanely insulting. And I would also had, he was asked like what you got from that meeting and he said zilch. He admitted nothing.
4: But a few days later, he stacked some of those top House committees on foreign affairs and intelligence with a bunch of pro-Israel Democrats.
0: I think
4: Democrats.
0: It was the next day.
5: It was definitely the same week.
4: So Kushner may have gotten something.
0: I got the give part. I just didn't get the get part. Here's Jamie Harrison. I'm going to sit here and clock all the outrage. Sanders can
4: clock it, baby.
0: Can appear at an event with Bannon. I'm not even sure what this is regarding. Mamdani invites Trump to Gracie Mansion. The idea of a mayor seeking literally policy concessions from Trump in public seems like an apples and orange type of situation.
4: And it was because Trump is in town for the United Nations, and they were also discussing the Sunnyside development, which is quite literally something material that he's garnering from Trump.
0: But honestly, I can't even imagine who else could be as demented to be fixated on this.
4: Yeah.
0: Besides Jamie Harrison, he's sitting out there all alone, and it's really difficult to imagine who else could be so upset. Wait a second. We got it? Do you have that other clip of Neera Tanden doing the same thing? Oh, sorry.
4: Well, spoiler alert, it might have been Neera Tanden. Maybe we'll play
5: the same kind of corrupt official.
4: Well, Ested Herndon, our friend of the show, responded saying, the first was a public event, the second is the president, and they held a press conference after. And the last one was a private meeting revealed by the press after the fact. I feel that's important context. I would agree with Ested. And I just want to quickly point out this about Mamdani before we move on. He really is putting on a masterclass in standing strong in your position and not caving to pressure when you have values and an actual commitment to protecting your constituents. We see how other mayors across the country have folded with ICE or have not used all of their tools at their disposal. You know, the people, the idiot centrists that are like, keep the same energy you have for Trump in person or whatever. They don't understand or prioritize, I would say, the art of smiling in your opponent's face to disarm them and then extracting what you need from them materially. Mamdani has mastered that art, and that's what matters. And that included, by the way, him at the 9/11 memorial going up to Rudy Giuliani, who had just gone on a racist screed about him and saying how he shouldn't, because of his faith, be at that memorial. He went up to Giuliani and smiled in his face. And what he did before that was release a bunch of these 9/11 first responder documents that those first responder families had been wanting for so long, directly implicating Giuliani in the cover-up. So you can still harm your political opponent while smiling in their face and outmaneuvering them in that way. And I really do think conservatives, especially of the old guard, are completely disarmed by a Democrat doing that, because they've dealt with weak-ass P-word neoliberals for their entire career.
0: Apparently, Sanders and Bannon were at a meeting about AI. There were hundreds of people there.
4: True.
0: But they did not appear together. I doubt that they were holding hands in any photo ops or whatever it is. Here is Neera Tanden. I am perplexed by the idea of these two doing a press conference together, because I've been told appearing with Liz Cheney, who fought Trump, is the work of the devil. This is just one of the dumbest things I've ever heard. I mean, I can't even. It's stupid if I just take it at face value. It's obviously some type of sarcastic thing, but Kamala Harris was the more powerful of the two. You are bringing Liz Cheney around to say that I have got the endorsement of the real Democratic Party. I mean, the real Republican Party out there, aside from the fact that Cheney voted with Trump as much as anybody else. Aside from the fact that just 2 years earlier, Cheney is out there saying that Democrats want to kill live babies. People have forgotten that.
4: Yep.
0: But aside from just how toxic she was, and obviously what a failure it was just as an actual campaign device, the fact of the matter is, what was Harris going to get from Cheney? She thought wrongly that she was going to get more votes. You've got a mayor of a city going to someone who literally is in charge of the purse strings and in charge of sicking a paramilitary on a huge cohort of the citizens in his city. There's just no comparison in this situation, but the level of desperation by these people, or just simply who they tweet for. I mean, this is a performance that she's doing here for, I would imagine, the same people who claim that Mamdani, you know, was going to put Sharia law in New York City. I think Christian Gillibrand was one of those people.
4: Racist, disgusting comment.
0: The people who wouldn't go to the Democrats who wouldn't go to his inauguration, or just the big money people who might fund whatever endeavor she's doing, or maybe, you know, Rahm Emanuel will have a way of getting her into the White House. Who knows what this is for? Other than that, it really does seem like a mental break. But speaking of break, we got to take one in just a moment.
4: Whoa, professional broadcaster.
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0: Alvaro Bedoya will be joining us, and Matt Duss as well. 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
0: And I was on the road.
4: That's a joke. The ad read.
0: I was on the road. 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
4: Whoa.
0: 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Quick break. When we come back, Alvaro Bedoya, senior advisor at the American Economic Liberties Project, former commissioner of the Federal Trade Commission. And we'll be talking about this real disaster. The 12 U.S. states, 12 states attorneys general cave to Paramount. We'll be right back.

0: We are back. Sam Cedar, Emma Vigeland on the Majority Report. Pleasure to welcome to the program Alvaro Bedaya, senior advisor at the American Economic Liberties Project, former commissioner of the Federal Trade Commission. Alvaro, walk us through. I mean, we've talked about this a decent amount on the program, but walk us through just sort of the history of this. This is like flipped on a dime. This time last week, I think people felt like that the 12 states attorney generals led by Rob Bonta out in California and then, of course, Tish James here in New York State had the upper hand, in, at least in some respects, because at the very least, there was a fee being paid on a daily basis. But walk us through that.
1: Yeah, so we're talking about the Paramount Warner Brothers merger. And as you said, what was really remarkable about this is that the Department of Justice politicals just did Donald Trump's bidding and blessed this thing and even wrote a long statement about how it was awesome. There was this weird, lavish bribery dinner at the Donald J. Trump Institute of Peace. There's the payments from CBS, $16 million, $20 million side deal, the purge of CBS News, the promises to purge CNN. And yet, despite all this, despite the big dog of the DOJ not being in the fight and actually hurting the fight, these 12 state attorneys general sued to block this thing. And kind of improbably, because usually these mergers are only stopped if the DOJ or FTC is in the mix, the federal judge denied the Paramount's desire to not have a pause on the deal. The judge ruled in favor of the state attorneys general. The judge looked at just one of their three claims and found compelling evidence that the merger might be illegal. And what was happening around this, and then Paramount agreed to pause the whole thing until late as next June. So they were basically on their back legs, which is a big shift from this posture where they said, we're going to win this thing. There's nothing to see here. And the financing for this deal was starting to come into question because they're about to be hit with these daily ticking fees of like $7 million a day, which actually start adding up when there's many months before you go to trial.
0: Just the ticking fee deal, we should be clear, was a deal that they made with Warner Brothers, who basically said, we need to close this by whatever it was, October 1. And if we don't, we need $7 million a day as a way of incentivizing this to move forward. So that was a good deal for Warner Brothers.
1: Yes, it was a very good deal for Warner Brothers. But all of a sudden, you know, the Ellisons don't want to wait for the courts. They want to wait for the law or a trial. So they said, look, if we don't get our merger right now, we're taking our ball and going home. They threatened to leave California. And the first to crack was Gavin Newsom, who said, well, actually, I think we need to settle. And then Javier Becerra cracked. And over the weekend, Attorney General Rob Bonta cracked. And I think what was really shocking about this was that he had been out there, like anyone who does law enforcement, you know, I did it for years at the FTC, he's done it for years, know that what are called behavioral remedies, in other words, like a pinky promise to do X and Y and Z in order to stop the bad things that happen from a merger, in other words, prices going up, wages going down, those things fail. They fail spectacularly because, you know, someone has to find out, you have to choose to enforce, it takes years to actually remedy this stuff. Bonta had been out there on national television saying, I want structural remedies. I want you to divest the studio. I want you to divest cable channels. I don't want a pinky promise. It's no good with me. And yet over the weekend, in about a 48-hour period, the tune completely changed. And he ended up agreeing to this weird, weak settlement with literally no divestments, right? This was his red line, and we're not even at 80% of the red line or 50% of the red line. There is no line. Right. It is just a series of promises to do X and Y and Z, which when you look at the fine print are worth very little.
2: And this is also not just you saying this. Some of the attorneys general who were joining in on the lawsuit have come out with scathing kind of indictments of this agreement that Bonta has essentially struck. But without California here, because that's where all of, you know, most of this business is taking place, the rest of these state attorneys general didn't feel like they kind of had the muscle to continue to push this through. So Bonta caving really ended it for them. And I'm there's no way to spin this other than this is Gavin Newsom, Becerra, and Bonta aiding the Trump administration in an oligarch takeover of media and art and consolidating that even further in a time where we already have all of this monopolistic power.
0: I want you to address, like, you know, sort of the role of the California people, but why can't, is it a question of resources? Is it a question of leverage? I mean, because it seems to me the leverage here is they need to get this done by October, and then they start paying $7 million a day. And, you know, that, like you say, that adds up. If they go to the spring of next year or Q2 of next year, you're talking over $1 billion. Right. And then financing starts to wonder, hey, wait a second, what's going on here? Why did Tish James cave as well? Like, why did the others, did they just not have the resources without California?
1: So let me be really clear. We don't really know. But my suspicion is it has to do partly with the politics of, these are businesses headquartered in California. The California AG is falling out. But ultimately, I think you're getting at it, Sam. I think what's going to come out is that this is a resource question. And I think it's an important question with us being about 2 years out from the next presidential for people to start reckoning with this. You know, you generally can't stop one of these billionaire mega mergers without either of the Federal Trade Commission or the Department of Justice. Look, kudos to this group that threw in their hats in response to this massive outpouring of support. But when you actually look at the states, it's only states like California and New York that have actual meaningful budgets to have these fights. That probably shouldn't be that way. We send all this money to federal law enforcers, but hey, it turns out if you have a unitary executive, they can just turn off that switch and just do buddies for their deals. Deals for their buddies. And we're SOL. And so maybe we need to be sending more of these resources to the states so that they can actually have these fights. And we're not on this just TikTok of either anti-monopoly law applies or no, it's golfing buddies or bust. And let me point out one of the things that's come out. The Connecticut Attorney General has tried to signal his problems with this weird editorial independence board. So one of the big concerns is, as I was saying, they promised to purge CNN, both father and son did, according to the press. And so they put this weird provision in the settlement that says, we're going to create an editorial independence board. Like, you've been around the block, you're like, yeah, I've seen the Facebook oversight board. That thing is BS. I don't want that. But regular people might hear that and be like, well, okay, that sounds kind of real. Turns out, if you read the fine print of the settlement, guess who picks who was on the editorial independence board? The Ellisons. Guess who that editorial independence board reports to? The Ellisons. So this is worse.
0: Is the board situated in a place called Independence? I'm trying to figure out what is that word doing in that title?
1: Quite nice of the summer. Nothing. It is actively misleading people. And so for that reason, you actually had the attorneys general of Washington and Colorado say, hey, I don't want any part in this weird thing.
0: So, okay. I want to return to that, but let's go back to California and Emma's question. Is it just because I'm looking at the settlement in part, you know, you've pointed out that they're supposedly going to make X number of movies and it doesn't appear they're going to do that. They can get out at their force majeure, and having worked in Hollywood, if a recession could be force majeure, a lot of people would have been able to get out of their contracts a lot easier. If a strike, because the unions are going to get destroyed in this, as a member of SAG-AFTRA as well. Like, all my friends are just like, this is going to be a disaster. But they don't even seem to be offering California that much. And I'm trying to figure out why.
2: Except to stay.
0: Well, yeah, but they're not even only for like 4 or 5 years. And that's nothing. That's a drop in the bucket. I'm trying to figure out the benefit to the state seems more like a fig leaf to me than the actual benefit that may, like, what's going on there? We don't know, but speculate for us, please.
1: Look, you said it, by the way, a lot of people, at first said, okay, well, at least Paramount's going to stay. The headquarters will stay in California. If you read the fine print of the settlement, it actually says, look, we're going to continue operating the lots for film and television. And it was so bad when people read this that Ellison had to quickly come out and say, no, we're staying here. But pay attention. That's just a pinky promise from Ellison. That's not the settlement that's binding them to do this. And so, honestly, we don't know what happened here. But I think the important thing is that the actions speak louder than words. We are in 2026, and people in this country want champions who are not scared of rich bullies. And this was a test. Gavin Newsom failed it. Javier Becerra failed it. Rob Bonta failed it. And at least one of those gentlemen wants to be president in 2029. And we need to remember that when his feet were to the fire, he sold us down the river. And speaking of California, you are right. There is this commitment that says $1.5 billion in domestic spend for productions. And look, okay, you know, when I read that, I was like, okay, let's start reading the fine print. And sure enough, the fine print has all these outs. But it would have been one thing had, for California's purposes, for Gavin Newsom's purposes, it had said, and $750 of that is in the great state of California, right? It'd be one thing if it actually bound them to keep their headquarters there. That is not what has happened. This is one of those uncomfortable situations where you got to look at the paper and say, these guys got played. And so reporters, I know for a fact, I think Matt Baloney on The Town was talking this morning saying, it's real weird what happened. We're trying to report the behind the scenes story. We will find out. But the key thing is that there was a test. Can you go head to head with an oligarch and hold your cards and try to win? And they lost. And the other thing is that some people are saying, well, Alvaro, the case wasn't that strong. Look, I think it was strong. The judge said it was strong. But what mattered here is every single day, the screws got a little tighter.
0: You had leverage.
1: So had they just held on for another couple weeks, another couple months, we could have been in a very different world.
0: I suspect Trump was very interested in having them online for the midterms.
2: Yes. And there are two things I just want to consider. One is that with Becerra, you know, being essentially very likely to become the governor, it takes out some of, like, perhaps the incentive to buck Gavin Newsom, even if he's pushing for it, because that would be a lame duck thing. But there's continuity with Becerra. But what is shocking to me here is that if this acquisition happens, more consolidation also could potentially mean destroying jobs for actors and writers as well, because when you consolidate in this way, when you merge, there's going to be an incredible amount of debt, especially given the fact, you know, what the Skydance merger from last year. Like, people are going to lose their jobs in the industry as well, just by the nature of them attempting to cut costs due to their debt from consolidation.
1: Yeah, they described $6 billion in synergies, which is the word Wall Street uses, the word everyone else uses is layoffs. But look, I want to point something out here, because I don't want all the people who stuck their necks out for this, and many of whom I suspect are your viewers and listeners, to not see this. Something extraordinary did happen here, which is, normally you need one of these big dogs, FTC, DOJ, to jump in to stop the merger. Not only did you not have either, you had one actively working against it. And yet, because of this outpouring of support, you had these 12 AGs who came really close to shutting down what would have been, what will be, one of the most damaging mergers we've seen. And I want people to appreciate that the people on Wall Street see that. The people on Wall Street are now thinking hard about the next merger, because they know it's not going to be a walk in the park. Or at least I would like to think that. And I believe that, because these people watch these things closely. I don't want people to look at what happened and say, well, so much for that. We're effed. I want them to see it more as that moment in one of those movies where people are trying to break into a room, and like right before you get into the other room and break through, like you make a big run and it just pushes you right back. Because there is a blueprint for how to fix and break up the consolidation that's happened, because the people in Hollywood and California have lived it. You used to have rules that separated the content makers from the distributors. We can return to those rules. We can return to the restrictions on how many media affiliates, broadcast affiliates you can own. And we can vertically break up these companies if we actually have the political will to do it. So that is my hope of what was said here.
0: I have one more. I have actually two questions. One is about the sort of like the response. If we get an administration that is dedicated to the sort of classic antitrust that we've had in this country, you know, trust busting. We had 40 years of conservatives from the University of Chicago and Bork notion of antitrust. But we have, at least as a society, maybe not so much the leadership of it, sort of returning to this idea that, you know, we don't want this type of concentration of power with corporations. What about Europe? I mean, people have asked, like, why do the states have authority here? Well, it's because they have antitrust laws on their books. They have rights of action. They rarely take it because it's usually so expensive. But you also have all of these places do work in California or New York. They're also in Europe. Could Europe in any way slow this down, or have they already sort of folded?
1: Europe has already blessed this. And I will point out, look, in the U.S., under President Biden, I served alongside Chair Lina Khan. And the great thing about Chair Khan is that she was not in the revolving door. Neither am I. Neither was my colleague, Becca Slaughter. We're not going back to work in industry, as many industry heads do. In Europe, this is still something of a problem. You have a very close relationship with some European regulators and UK regulators between the heads of those agencies and big tech. You have people who were resistant being pushed out. And so there absolutely are ways in which Europe has better protections against major corporations than we do. But there are also ways in which they are a bit behind it, to the degree, or maybe not compared to Trump's America, but you know, they still suffer these revolving door problems in the way that often we do.
0: All right. So lastly, in terms of like what can happen to this deal and others like it in a post-Trump, post-Republican, non-Gavin Newsom presidency, because obviously Newsom has shown his true colors in this regard. An administration that says, hey, maybe we should have Lina Khan back. Maybe we should have Alvaro Bedoya back, Jonathan Cantor back. What could you do? I mean, there's no double jeopardy here or anything like that, right? You can go back and look at the structures and things that have happened since then and whether this deal worked to achieve what it ostensibly meant to do. Can that happen?
1: Yes. Let me offer a different, more potentially effective path. So nowadays, Congress doesn't really govern. They say, hey, don't do that war in Iran. We keep on doing the war in Iran. And they're like, okay, I guess we'll go home to campaign in our districts, right? But state legislatures are one of the few places where we actually are still governing. And something really special happened in Arkansas, happened in Mississippi, and almost happened in Louisiana, where you had state legislators who are legislatively breaking up the big pharma company, the health insurers, pharmacy middlemen, and mail order pharmacies that are ravaging rural America. They're not sending their AGs after them. They're saying, as a matter of law, as a matter of legislation, you guys have to break yourselves up. And right now, there are bills in Congress that some Democrats like Cory Booker and unexpectedly Chuck Schumer say, hey, if your merger was consummated via corruption, via bribery, we're going to break that up. That's Cory Booker's Clean Mergers Act. Chuck Schumer has a bill to break up the meatpacking industry. And whether or not, if the Democrats come back in power, the real question is, are you going to do your job? Are you going to put your money where your mouth is? You talk this big populist game. And by the way, I'm sure you see this too. Everyone's an economic populist on the left now, pretty much, right? So, all right, get in, pass these breakup bills, because let me tell you, retroactively breaking up one of these companies is a once in a generation, legal generation experience, and you lose half the time. It takes millions of dollars. It takes years and years. what is infinitely easier, and what Congress can do is actually govern, actually pass laws commanding these breakups. And so that is the path forward. The states like Arkansas, states like Mississippi, are actually leading the way on this. Let Congress follow, because I think there'll be a lot of common ground between, honestly, people, some people who voted for President Trump and some people who are going to vote for whoever the Democrats put up in the next election.
0: Now, Vera Bedoya, we will link to the American Liberties Project, and maybe we'll throw Stoller's big money a piece on this as well into the podcast and YouTube description. Thanks so much for your time today. I really appreciate it.
1: Thanks for having me, guys. Be well.
2: Thanks.
0: All right, we're going to take a quick break, and then our in-studio guest will join us, Matt Duss, Executive Vice President at the Center for International Policy, co-host of the Undiplomatic podcast, will be joining us to talk about all things foreign policy. We'll be right back.

0: We are back. Sam Cedar, Emma Vigeland. On the Majority Report, it is a pleasure to welcome in studio Matt Duss, Executive Vice President, the Center for International Policy, co-host of the Undiplomatic Podcast. And I think it's like the first time in, I think at one point we had, years ago, we had a setup similar to this, where we have a separate camera for our guest.
1: It's amazing.
2: It's really great.
1: It feels great.
0: Yeah,
1: totally
0: there we
1: different,
0: go.
1: Totally different thing.
2: There
0: actually,
2: you go.
0: Just yeah.
1: Gotcha. You know.
2: Yeah. Well, we're
1: it's
2: still
1: impossible for
2: it
1: me
2: out.
1: To do this show without being corrected on the mic. I don't think I've ever done it. So we've gotten that out of the way.
2: I think it's really not your problem. It's our problem. So
0: yes,
2: don't worry
0: we're still
2: about
0: working
2: it.
0: On it.
1: We're all in this together.
0: Yeah. And maybe if you shift over this way a little bit,
1: okay.
0: Yeah, and
1: all
0: then
1: right.
0: Just bring the mic, and then Emma.
1: Right.
0: Will, yeah. There you go.
2: There you
0: all
2: go.
0: All right. Fantastic.
2: Centered.
0: We are so locked in.
1: All right.
0: All right. Let's start with. The UN, you're in town, obviously, for the big UN gathering. Mm-hmm. Let's just start with taking a shot, a clip from Donald Trump, who addressed the General Assembly and really acted like a statesman.
1: He really, it's very, you know, he took it seriously. He's changed. The office has changed him.
0: This is the day he became president.
3: Yeah.
0: Go ahead, sorry.
3: But I have a big decision to make. Will a deal be made with Iran that lets them rebuild and create a far greater country than it ever was before?
2: Find out next week.
3: Maybe one of the greatest in the Middle East or even the world. Or do I annihilate the Islamic Republic and do it quickly, never giving them a chance to kill and destroy people and countries again? Do I drive them into hell with no chance of survival and no hope of future greatness or generations? But I believe we'll make a deal right after the election, because it doesn't make sense for them not to. They're waiting to see how I do in the midterm election. What they don't realize is that I'm not running. I did that already and won in a landslide. We won in a giant landslide. And I'll be here for 2.5 years.
0: I just got distracted.
3: The Republican Party is running, and I'll be helping them. But I am not running. I gave absolutely no credence and will not give credence to the election when it comes to Iran. It doesn't even enter my mind. The only thing that does is that Iran will never have a nuclear weapon.
2: It doesn't. So this is like... He is attempting so ham-fistedly to claw back the leverage from the Iranians by saying, I don't even care about the midterms. Because what Iran has learned after decades of U.S. economic sanctions attempting to drive the public into an uprising against their government is that now, even without a nuclear weapon, given their capacity or with the Strait of Hormuz, with these drone attacks and their ability to choke it, we can actually cause economic pain on the West and do what they did to us to try to hurt the Republicans
1: I'm
2: at the
1: running.
2: Midterms.
1: I literally cannot run because I have my balls in a vice.
2: So what
1: that's
2: Trump is trying to say to and other Republicans should probably listen to this if they know what's good for them. His position, his priority is making the Iranians think that he doesn't care about the midterms and the high gas prices that are going to impact him. But he does care.
1: Clearly. And I think, you know, he may think that's what he's trying to make them think. I also think he's trying to, you know, speeches like this are always, but especially with Donald Trump, they're to his own base. They're not to the people in that room. They're not to the Iranians. The Iranians, I think, have a savvy enough read on American politics that they understand.
0: I will disagree with you on this. I actually do think that he thinks that he's like
1: he's outsmarting
0: them.
2: Of course.
0: Because he's been doing this for months.
1: Yeah.
0: Like all the like I don't care about gas prices. All this is him trying to signal to the Iranians that like I don't you don't have me over like you said when you first came in. You don't have me over a barrel. I have you over a barrel. And they like to go up there and to say that this has been, it seems to me, the one consistent through line of this whole disaster of attacking Iran, which is a total underestimation of the savviness of the Iranians and of their structure of their government and of, like, none of the things they thought were going to happen have happened.
1: That's right. I mean, well, you even had there was a clip I saw this morning from Marco Rubio, who was on Fox News, and he repeated his usual refrain about Iran is run by religious lunatics. And I'm like, well, religious lunatics who are smart enough to come up with a strategy to keep the United States completely on its back foot and, you know, the global economy held hostage. So, again, I don't know whether they are. Who knows what Trump actually believes? I think what you're saying makes some sense. But we've seen throughout this war, he's constantly, I mean, you mentioned, you know, have to wait and see. Someone termed it governing by season finale. You have to just wait and see. Right. I don't know what I'm going to do. But he's, you know, constantly makes these moves. Oh, talks are getting serious. It's all an effort to calm the markets.
0: Right.
1: But really, I mean, this idea that I'm going to make my decision after the midterms, just kicking the can down the road. I think some people are concerned that he is waiting to after the midterms. He still has an idea that he can escalate even further because the Iranians are quite understandably not giving him any kind of off-ramp short of humiliation right now.
0: And it's gotten much worse in terms of like the vice that Trump is in because of what's going on with the Houthis in Yemen in essentially shutting down Saudi Arabia's, it appears almost like their entire oil business, which is their business.
1: That's their business.
0: Walk us through this dynamic. I mean, Saudi Arabia keeps going to the United States and saying, please bomb these guys for us. And it's not like Donald Trump is, you know, we've bombed Somalia now, I think, for the 83rd time this week, literally under Trump, this year, rather, I'm saying. And so it's not that he's hesitant. Generically speaking, why do you think that he has not been helping out Saudi Arabia, A? And then B, what does this mean for Saudi Arabia? Because I'm reading stuff now that they're having trouble like making payroll.
1: Yeah.
0: Their structure of their government, you know, broadly speaking, is because MBS did a change in the line of succession. It's not as clannish in some ways that it used to be. So what's your sense of that whole?
1: Right. Well, I think, I mean, first of all, let's just understand like the two choke points here on either side of the Arabian Peninsula. On the western, I'm sorry, the eastern side, you've got the Strait of Hormuz, which everyone understands now. The Iranians, it's a small waterway leading into the Persian Gulf that the Iranians have essentially or had shut down for a long time. The United States, in response, has dedicated enormous resources to try and open it and to get at least a trickle of the energy flows that were going through. It's some 20% of global energy supplies that travel through the Strait of Hormuz. On the other side of the Arabian Peninsula, there is the Bab el-Mandab Strait, which leads up into the Red Sea, and that is the area that the Houthis took over the coast of Yemen just recently and are now threatening that. They were already able to threaten that traffic from different sites, but they've taken even more key geographical positions to challenge that. In addition to that, they are striking inside refineries and pipelines inside Saudi Arabia, so it's a real problem. I mean, the Houthis had their own reasons internally for stepping up their attacks at this point. You know, the Houthis are, for all intents and purposes, the government of Yemen. There is an internationally recognized government that is, you know, stationed in the southern part of Yemen. But the Houthis essentially control.
0: Run by a committee that's appointed by Saudi Arabia.
1: That's right. So in terms of who has the guns, who has the control, it's basically Ansar Allah. That's the name of the Houthi movement. But they, as often is the case when you have these rebel movements taking over countries, they're not very good at governing. There's enormous pressure internally. So for their part, this is a way to, you know, join the war on behalf of Iran, but on behalf of themselves to release some of that pressure and externalize some of their political problems. Certainly not the first time we've ever seen that. But for Trump's part, he's already caught in this ridiculous trap of his own making. The idea that he would want to expand and further escalate. I mean, obviously, the Saudis have been hoping, expecting on this, you know, not only from Trump, but in Biden previously. I mean, there were attacks from the Houthis on Saudi Arabia that they were shocked and dismayed that the Biden administration didn't jump in and help them with. So the Saudis, for their part, you know, they've been talking with Iran on and off, sometimes on, sometimes not. But I think this is really underlining for them that this is getting to be a very different situation.
0: And so, I'm sorry, just to follow up on that, do you think, like, what is motivating Trump here? I mean, if Saudi Arabia is being pushed to the brink of collapse, which it, I mean, certainly they're reacting in such a way with the amount of panic that it sort of feels like it. Like, how could it be that he doesn't want to walk away from some type of deal between Iran and Oman to charge? Like, okay, that's going to raise the price of oil. But what also will raise the price of oil is some type of, like, collapse of the Saudi government and gosh knows what could be available. Like, what? Well, I don't understand what the thinking is here. Why can't they cut their losses?
1: Why can't the Trump administration? Honestly, I wish I had a better answer, too. I mean, I feel like the MOU that they came out with a few months ago, that it seemed okay, we could at least kind of stick with a ceasefire. It's not ideal.
0: It's not like he's above pretending we won.
1: No, exactly.
0: I mean,
1: he could come out tomorrow.
0: He still thinks he won
1: That's
0: the 2020
1: exactly right.
0: election.
2: Yeah.
1: He really could come out tomorrow and just say, boom. I mean, like with this Greenland deal, all right? The 1951 U.S.-Denmark agreement, which he just offered, you know, I've essentially re-signed this agreement, high-five victory. He could do that with Iran. My sense is there's just a lot of pressure from Netanyahu, from Miriam Adelson, from other hawks in Congress, although one fewer with Lindsey Graham being gone. But also, but

0: Honestly, getting inside the head of Donald Trump and what kind of victory narrative he needs to invent for himself, I don't have a great answer because this war is devouring his presidency.
1: It's bizarre.
2: Well,
1: what if it's just Laura Loomer?
2: Maybe. I mean, it could be. But Greenland, that has no stakes with any lobby here in the United States. In fact, everybody wanted him to abandon his fixation on that. So that's an easy offer. He doesn't have any political pressure. In fact, it was the opposite side. The Zionist lobby, Miriam Adelson, $100 million for his reelection effort, and just like let alone how we saw how Netanyahu's and Israel's rosy intelligence hoodwinked him from the start. I don't know if we can overestimate the amount that the Israel lobby and the hawks have kind of taken a grip on even like the information that he's receiving about all of
0: Yeah,
2: this.
0: no, I think that's a good point. You know, who's talking to him, who's in his ear. But I do think, I mean, what's weird about this is, you know, he has such control over his party that if he just came out tomorrow, I'm not going to say that pressure would go away. You're quite right that they have a lot of influence and they have a lot of ways of making that pressure felt.
2: But
0: But
2: they
0: I
2: might be manipulating him and saying, you're humiliated. And that's the
0: right,
2: truth.
0: right.
2: The truth is that
0: Yeah.
2: he's gotten nothing.
0: Right.
2: What?
1: I like the idea that he would be like, I'm sorry, Miriam, I gave you the other stuff. And like him walking away, like, I don't need your money anymore. I gotta, there has to be.
2: He wants to win. He wants to look like he's won. That's all he cares about, though.
1: I don't know. In Greenland, he's also willing to
2: But
1: lie
2: there's no
1: about it.
2: lobby.
1: I think it's got to be, it's some dude at a dinner party who was like, we need to get those, you know, whatever, the rare earth minerals in Greenland or something like that.
2: But
1: I
2: they're
1: think there's got
2: saying,
1: to be a deal
2: but the Greenland people
1: somewhere.
2: in his administration are saying, you won, right? That's what they're saying to end it. The hawks in his administration are saying, you're losing, right? That's the
0: That's
2: information
0: true,
2: he's
0: but I mean,
2: getting.
0: you have the J.D. Vances
1: He's
0: who,
1: got to
0: from the
1: be
0: beginning, have
1: making
0: been like, this
1: money.
0: is bad news. I think that is where I
1: He,
0: was
1: there
0: going to go
1: has to
0: next.
1: be some deal with
0: Exactly.
1: Venezuela. Maybe he's making money. Maybe all of this shutdown. Look, we know that Exxon and Mobil, ExxonMobil rather, all of these U.S. oil companies are making profits, like record level
0: Yes.
1: of profits.
2: Right.
1: And if he is somehow controlling Venezuelan oil or has a vig, or like for every dollar above $100 a barrel, that just goes to me. Like there's some, there is money for him somewhere in this.
0: That's how it makes sense.
1: That's the only way that
0: Yeah,
1: makes sense, it seems to me.
0: right. I think that makes sense to me.
1: But meanwhile, what happens if Saudi Arabia, like, also like the idea of like if you wanted to go and I'm not I'm agnostic as to whether the petrodollar, I mean, should exist, like tied to the US dollar. I mean, all of these for the sake of this question. If you wanted to make if you wanted to put a spike through the petrodollar, what thing differently would you be doing right now?
0: No, I think that's right. I mean, listen, if you wanted to just come up with an excuse to get the United States out of the Middle East, this entire war, where our facilities across the region have been devastated, where the USS Abraham Lincoln couldn't even go and resupply at the Fifth Fleet's base in Bahrain because it had been too damaged, you've created that excuse now.
1: I mean, I'm sort of in favor of that. I mean, this is the I mean, honestly, like, but I fear there has to be another side of that coin, and that may be worse, but or maybe not. I mean, to rebuild this infra, I mean, on some level, and this is like, I think the thing that people don't fully understand with the Trump, this administration, it is going to be too costly to reverse what he has done.
0: That's right.
1: Not just in
0: And
1: this
0: the
1: instance, in
0: danger,
1: many
0: I
1: other
0: mean, listen, I
1: instances,
0: mean,
1: but
0: fading empires tend to behave very stupidly. We've got numerous examples of this. So again, I think, you know, there's going to be a tendency in the foreign policy establishment to try to do exactly what you were talking about. Oh, we can kind of hold to our position. We can kind of get back in the game here. And I think that is extremely dangerous. So let's try to be the exception to the historical rule when it comes to fading empires.
1: when it may be too early to assess this, but when people in your circles are talking about a post

0: enormous strategic reserves. Mm-hmm. So like something like this can happen, and they're still, they seem to be more or less fine. But what, like, if we are no longer controlling that region, on some level, I would imagine Israel becomes even that much more important to us as a surrogate there, from the perspective of Hawks, although not a terribly stable one, it seems to mm-hmm. me. What becomes the sort of broad U.S. foreign policy?
1: Yeah, I mean, I would say, I mean, part of the value of, I mean, let's just, to stay on Israel for a minute. I mean, during the Cold War, the logic, I understand. I mean, it was a strategic partner in a region that was, you know, also had a lot of Soviet, you know, partners. And that's why the Camp David Accord was so important, to flip a leading Arab state, Egypt, to be part of the U.S. side. But I think after the Cold War, especially post 9/11, yes, a region that the United States was investing in heavily militarily, having Israel as both a strategic partner, also a base for U.S. weapons, made sense. That was a way of projecting U.S. power. So I think I would maybe differ from what you said a little bit. I think if the Middle East becomes less important strategically for us, Israel becomes less strategically important. That's not to say we completely break the relationship. I think that's an opportunity to right-size the relationship, which is something I should think we should do across the region, both in terms of strategy, in terms of morals. You know, I think there's a way we can uphold a consistent set of values, uphold our own laws, what a concept, in the region. And I think that's where I would go. I think the conversations, at least among, you know, progressives who talk about foreign policy, is what if we reinvest in this idea of an actual rules-based order? You know, a rules-based order, but for real this time. And I realize that is a very, very tall order given the state of the world right now. I'm here in New York.
0: And who would believe us?
1: Who would believe us? Right. No, this is a generational project to start to reestablish some measure of credibility. We start first at home by holding accountable officials of both parties who are corrupt, who have violated international law, who have supported genocide. I think that's a really important way for us to start to demonstrate that we are serious about these things.
2: There was a poll that Liberal Currents did, I believe, showing wide support amongst potential Democratic primary voters for prosecuting members of the Biden administration for their complicity in the Gaza genocide, just to show how widespread this is. But, you know, then what does accountability look like in terms of reimagining the relationship with Israel and then Palestine as well? Mm-hmm. I'm sure you've listened on our show. I believe that the two-state solution has been dead for a long time, and I believe in a one-state future. But that would require things like truth and reconciliation mm-hmm. and real punitive measures mm-hmm. for the people that have committed this genocide.
1: Yeah.
2: Do you see that there's a political will here in this country for that in our political class? Because I feel there's a real lack of imagination, even from our most leftist members, about what this looks like. There's no way to return to even a more disaggregated relationship with the state of Israel without real accountability. And I'm waiting for that to actually be more concretely defined.
1: Yeah, no, it's a great question, and it's a really important one. I mean, accountability is just something that doesn't exist in Washington, unfortunately, especially when it comes to foreign policy. I mean, again, mentioned Dick Cheney. I think we've talked about before. Go look at the guest list for Dick Cheney's funeral to understand how accountability works in Washington. It does not work. It does not exist. That's a huge problem. We're talking about Iraq. We're talking about torture. We're talking about the 2008 financial crisis. Now we're talking about Gaza, and we will soon, if we're not already, talking about the Trump administration's violation, the boat strikes, the blatant corruption. We need a commitment to not just accountability, but accountability with consequences. The way accountability tends to work in Washington is like, oh man, a bad thing happened. I hope that doesn't happen again. That's it. But I want to see, you know, Congress, we're going to have Democrats taking over the House almost certainly, possibly the Senate. And I know this is a heavy lift. It's always easier to hold the other side accountable rather than your own. But there is massive opposition to the Biden administration's Gaza policy on the part of Democratic voters. And I think there could be some support for Democrats, at the very least, bringing in senior Biden officials, putting them under oath, and making them explain why and what they did, what they knew, and when they knew it. And here I just want to put in a plug for my good friend Akbar Ahmed's new book.
0: We are going back and forth in terms of scheduling.
1: Good. Have him on. Again, I mean, he's done fantastic reporting all along. This book is stupendous. I cannot recommend it highly enough. But also, it is a brief for the process.

0: execution, essentially. He talked to a lot of people in the administration, some on record, some off record, but it really is a pretty detailed case to show how this catastrophe was perpetrated by the Biden administration.
1: And we should say that that recent excerpt from a new book from Haaretz reporters that was just released, I guess it was a week ago in Haaretz, one of the details of this was Hamas was attempting to release civilians hostages on October 7th. Yeah. They sent three that were shot by the IDF. So they said, we need some type of like moderator, like the Red Cross or some entity that can protect the hostages as we release them. And they asked Blinken essentially to come and deal with this. And he said, I need a couple of days before, which is stunning. I mean, the Biden administration knew from day one that at least in, you know, the hostages, I mean, you take military personnel, you're engaged in a, they're prisoners of war, but the hostages, the civilians, could have been released within hours were there a desire to receive them.
0: Yeah.
1: Both by America and Israel, and America, the Biden administration was aware of this.
0: Right.
1: Throughout the entire
0: country. And they were aware of the fact, even before October 7th, that Gaza was a powder keg.
1: Yes.
0: Multiple Israeli sources, Palestinian sources, American sources, going back
1: Well, years. It seems like Sinwar was doing his best to say, there's a deadline here. We're about to do something that's going to be huge. It's unclear even what he was contemplating at that time, because I think there's a reasonable case to say that what they were trying to do, because they attacked two military bases, they thought they were going to kidnap a bunch of military personnel, did not know that the concert was going to continue on that extra day. It's hard to assess this at this point, but that's what it appears.
2: Yeah. And Netanyahu had withheld the information about the potential attack, which would have been relevant to the extension of the concert near the border.
0: And the Emirati source who talked for that book said there was a deal potentially on the table before October 7 to get a release of prisoners, to get some aid into Gaza, to just at least loosen the screws on Gaza, because that is the context for all of this. This siege that had been imposed on this territory for years and was just treated as some kind of normal. And it just faded into the background. So every time there was some kind of, you know, missile attack or rocket attack or some movement by Hamas or other factions coming out of Gaza, people would be just like, oh, why have they disturbed the peace? There was never any peace for Gaza. That's just very important context. It's often lost.
1: Let's go back to the sort of the global view of American foreign policy, because I wonder how much coincidence there is between Trump perpetrating a coup in Venezuela. It is unclear what oil profits we have gotten from Venezuela. We seem to control Venezuelan oil through our proxy now in Venezuela. It's unclear where that money is going. In fact, this was the subject of hearings last week where Bessent was like, was asked like point blank, like, where's the money going? Yeah. Apparently some bank account in Citibank.
0: Right.
1: Yeah.
0: You know, just a slush fund. I mean, for Trump to use for whatever.
1: But is there a coincidence that, I mean, let's just play this out a little bit. The petrodollar ends up losing its salience, like one way or another. Mm. Maybe Trump's waiting to the end of his term to, like, essentially give up in Iran and, you know, all of those forces will take over and the market then crashes. And he's like, it's all right. Yeah, I've already
0: I'm good.
1: I already put my shorts in. And we then have now control of, I think, literally Rubio said it the other day or somebody. We have control of the natural resources of Venezuela.
0: Yeah.
1: Which I imagine at one point we're going to have to give back.
0: Will we?
1: But that's my question.
0: Right.
1: Is like, is that the new, like, are we going to be living the Donroe Doctrine in 3 years from now?
0: Again, I obviously hope not. Democrats, you know, I think have been in general, you know, critical, been pushing back on Venezuela, been pushing back on Iran, honestly. I think it is worth noting, as critical as I tend to be of the kind of Democratic establishment's views on foreign policy, I think we do have more anti-war voices on the Democratic side than we have before, and on the Republican side, frankly. But I think over the next few years, after the midterms, as we get into the primary, this is where we're going to see candidates hopefully articulating what are we going to do differently. And not just within the accepted bounds.
1: And that's
0: going
1: to be the litmus test, too.
0: Is, right.
1: Or not litmus test. This is going to be the they're going to illustrate. We probably will see more difference in the foreign policy, I would imagine, of this primary field of Democrats than really, like, you know, short of Kucinich, you know, 20 years ago, than we've seen in the past. Because people are going to have to make some serious decisions about
2: and,
1: stuff.
2: And people care about foreign policy maybe more than they ever have.
0: Yeah. I think that's right. I mean, Gaza will continue to be a key tension point in the coalition. Again, you don't. If you want to know how this issue has shifted, look, I'm sure you talked about Rahm Emanuel's speech in Tel Aviv a couple months ago. Again, I don't have any illusions that Rahm has turned into a big peacenik, but for Rahm to stay viable, to kind of lay out this menu of consequences that are pretty serious, I think that just shows how this debate is shifting. But yeah, how does this reflect? How does this relate to the broader debate about America's role in the world? Here I can be you know, a little bit forward in mentioning the book that we have coming out, publishing on November 3rd. It's basically a foreign policy platform for 2028, 18 chapters, 30 different authors on a whole range of issues. Our goal here is to kick off a debate about what is America's foreign policy for as we move into the 2028 primary process? And this is a long overdue debate, but I think certainly the party is ready for it, and I think the country is ready for it.
1: Right, and by party, you're talking about the Democratic voters as opposed. I mean, we just saw Hakeem Jeffries' place on the Foreign Relations Committee.
0: Yeah.
1: I mean, people who I think honestly represent 15% of the Democratic Party.
0: That's right.
1: I mean,
0: that's right.
1: Is that fair to say?
0: No, that's fair to say. Yeah, he put, Debbie Wasserman Schultz, Wesley Bell, and then Mark Pocan, who is a good progressive. But then Jared Moskowitz, who was given the ranking chair, possibly will become the chairperson of the Middle East subcommittee of the House Foreign Affairs Committee.
2: Psychotic.
0: It's amazing. Like, let's just understand this. Like, when the war began with Iran, over 80% of Democrats reported opposing it. A few months later, that number was over 90%, and they managed to give the chair of the Middle East subcommittee to one of, I think, maybe five Democrats who have supported the war. I mean, just absolutely absurd.
2: After Jeffries met with Kushner.
0: After Jeffries met with Kushner,
1: they talked
0: again,
1: about affordability.
0: Don't know what was traded there, but I think we are right to be asking questions. But again, it goes to a deeper problem of, you know, for years we have seen the Democratic base take these positions opposing war, and yet the Democratic leadership remains overwhelmingly pro-war. The presence of Democratic foreign policy hawks is completely out of step with the expressed views of the Democratic base.
2: Well, let me ask then a thornier question then that I don't necessarily know if a lot of Democrats are ready to answer. Ukraine.
0: Mm-hmm.
2: What is the plan?
0: Yeah.
2: Like, you know, much of what Biden did was a bit retrograde in his focus on, you know, old alliances and NATO and our defense commitments to Europe. It seems to me that those are going to have to be throttled down, and we're going to have to move to a new kind of era of retreating from that, making Europe a little bit more self-reliant on their defense, but there's no seemingly political will to do that on the Democratic side, overwhelmingly. And on the Republican side, they ran as anti-war and threw Ukraine in there, but they will. Mm-hmm. The way that they vote is as hawkish as it gets,
0: right,
2: and they're willing to fund it as indefinitely, basically.
0: Yeah, I mean, I think for Democrats, and I think, listen, just for my part, I think all things considered, the Biden administration, while they could have done things differently, I think they could have leaned in earlier and harder on diplomacy. I think helping Ukraine defend itself, I see some important values there in terms of international law, in terms of progressive values. But this war, you know, it goes back and forth. Are we in a stalemate? Russia's making advances. Ukraine is responding. It's hitting targets inside Russia. But ultimately, we haven't seen any evidence that Putin is interested in ending this war. And that's the question I haven't I haven't been quite able to answer. I think it is very good that the Europeans are, in fact, stepping up, not as quickly as I would hope, but they are actually stepping up and giving more to Ukraine, developing their own, you know, or kind of, you know, restoring their own defense industrial base. And this is why it's kind of a kind of counterintuitive for me as a progressive who's not that crazy about defense spending. I think there is a good argument for Europe doing this more to help us weaken and eventually hopefully throttle our own military industrial complex, for Europe to become more self-reliant, mm-hmm. to develop actual strategic autonomy.
1: Develop some type of parity.
0: Right, exactly. Not just because it's good for us politically here, but it's also going to help them deal with this problem in their own backyard.
1: It seems to me, I mean, I remember quite vividly the run-up of the Russian invasion, and it seemed like Biden was out there, A, saying, this is going to happen, nobody believes us, mm-hmm. which I, as far as I could tell, nobody did.
0: Yeah.
1: And B, my sense is that they thought Russia was going to take over Ukraine within two weeks.
0: Oh, yeah.
1: And so nobody was prepared to do anything about it. And then after 2 weeks, Biden realized, like, wait a second. Mm-hmm. Ukraine is holding its own.
0: Yeah.
1: Russia's weaker than we thought.
0: Mm-hmm.
1: I remember Hillary Clinton out there saying, like, one thing that could be good is that this could be a protracted situation
0: yeah.
1: that drains Russia.
0: Yeah. Which is horrible.
1: Which is a horrible, but it feels like that's exactly like where we're at, where the, you know, there's been enough of we can help undermine Russia by protecting Ukraine, which is not to say that protecting Ukraine or to the extent that we have is the wrong thing to do, but we're stuck in, like, this is a quagmire in many
0: ways.
1: I
0: think that's right. I mean, just to back up a little bit, and listen, I'm certainly critical of a lot of the Biden administration's foreign policy moves. I think that's clear. I mean, I think the evidence is that Biden really just wanted to park the Russia relationship out of the way. They had this summit in April 2021. They understood, listen, we're not going to be friends with Putin, but at least we can bring some clarity and predictability to this tough, unfriendly relationship. Putin had other ideas. He thought the time was right to go ahead and move on Ukraine. And I will say that, you know, what we've seen from Trump, he has, I think, put a lot on the table that one would expect Putin to go for, you know, control of basically a third, the eastern third of Ukraine, including territories that Russia doesn't even control right now. A lot of concessions that I would think that if Putin was actually interested in ending the war, he might go for, and he has not. I think that's an important piece of evidence, but still it doesn't answer the question of how do we get out of this quagmire.
1: Yeah, I mean, if it feels like we can either sort of cede the entire the entirety of Ukraine,
0: mm-hmm.
1: If we offload some of the responsibility to Europe to provide for this, that works as well, it seems to me. But I would also imagine that the incoming administration is going to want to repair things with Europe.
0: Mm-hmm.
1: And the one way we're going to be able to do that is to say we're going to help in your defense, because Putin is signaling, like, I want to go as far as I can go here.
0: Yeah.
1: And gosh knows where that is.
0: I mean, I think making up the relationship by just providing more materiel, I think, would be a mistake. I think where the United States can actually help Europe is to say, listen, we are going to lean into finding some way of talking with Putin.
1: Right.
0: Because for Putin, he wants this to be the United States and Russia, two historic great powers that are making the decisions for all these little countries around them. Now, we don't have to subscribe to that belief. We can constantly be in consultation, first of all, with the Ukrainians and also with the Europeans, but give, if you want to call it a concession, call it a concession, that Putin gets to sit down with the United
1: States.
0: Is
1: that all he wants? Is just to be like, we're still a superpower?
0: I don't think that's all. I mean, I'm not going to say that that solves the problem, but I do think the United States does have the ability to grant that, to say, all right, we're going to sit down with you and try to identify some way to end this war that satisfies Russia's legitimate security concerns. Every country does have legitimate security concerns. Let's try to find a path. And I think that's worth doing. Frankly, I think that is the best thing that the United States could do for Ukraine and for Europe.
2: Sanctions relief?
0: Put those on the table if Russia is willing to take steps. I mean, again, none of this will be easy. And we have, even before we get to this horrible problem of the kidnapped children, I mean, just staggeringly awful. There's so much that needs to be on the table. But I think the act of just sitting and talking helps. You know, professional diplomats talk about this a lot. Even just sitting down and talking across the table potentially identifies pathways and ideas that you wouldn't have thought of before. So there is value in just in talking.
1: When you look at the potential for the 2028 field, and maybe, like, you know, new leadership in, I mean, it seems to me like I'm looking at what Hakeem Jeffries did in terms of that that subcommittee, which, again, you're on. It's like you're on the 10 of a 1090 side within your own party.
0: Yeah.
1: And increasingly, frankly, on the Republican side, too, not by the same dramatic numbers. But it's very possible that Chuck Schumer's career goal of making sure that the left in this country is supportive of Israel, he has failed in his one job that he decided he had one job to do, and that it was the wrong job. It's very likely, at least I would imagine, in 2028 or come 2029, that he is no longer the Senate Majority Leader. And of the potential Senate Majority Leaders who are out there, or minority leaders for that matter, I don't see one who has his same sort of agenda when it comes to Israel.
0: Yeah.
1: So we could have a Senate that is led by a Democratic leadership that is going the opposite direction of where the House is, assuming Hakeem Jeffries is still around and, you know, seniority exists on the foreign the House Foreign Policy Foreign Relations Committee.
0: Well, I would hope, and, you know, it's thinking about some of the people who are talked about to replace Schumer as the leader of the Democrats in the Senate, I think all of them would be better on this in terms of foreign policy. You know, the waiting to take over the Senate Foreign Relations Committee from Jean Shaheen is Chris Coons, who, again, we face the same problem. He is just basically, you know, a post-Cold War Biden 2.0, one of a small and dwindling faction.
1: Aren't we close, though, to being able to say, like, the Republicans have done this, where they say it's not about seniority anymore?
0: You know, the Senate is weird, but that doesn't mean we couldn't do that. I mean, I think just raising, and that's part of why I wrote about this for The Nation last week, is like, this is ridiculous. At what point do Democrats actually get to demand leadership that reflects the expressed views of Democrats? It is long past time.
1: Did Matt Iglesias and the other popularists sign on to your piece? Because that seems right up their alley.
0: No, no, it should be. I'm waiting. I think just any moment they're gonna jump.
1: Aren't they coming on? Because that seems like you have completely capitulated to their agenda.
0: That's right. I'm on board.
1: Let's do something that is. Let's be on the right side of the 90-10 split in the Democratic Party.
0: Right.
1: What else? I mean, what other, I mean, have we left anything on the table?
0: I don't know. We could just watch more of Trump's speech. I'm sure.
1: When do we have more clips of Trump's speech?
2: Do you have a hard out or anything like that?
0: No, just, man, I'm here to hang out.
2: Sometimes I look at the time because Sam just gets lost in the interview.
1: Oh gosh. Yeah. All right. Well, we should go. But let me just last thing I want to ask you about is Cuba. Like, they've been quiet about Cuba, and I think in part because they're like, we can't, there's only so much we can do right now.
0: And Marco's like, we should have done Cuba first.
1: They should, I mean, I would imagine, I mean, that, like, the last thing I think they did was just deport some Cubans to Central Africa. But what can you tell me about the status of what's going on in that country? I mean, obviously, like, still, like, this is in the wake of the fall of the Soviet Union, they had what they called the special time there, which was incredible deprivation.
0: Yeah.
1: And I imagine right now we're in a very similar period, if not more severe.
0: Yeah. No, I think that's right. Just rolling blackouts, you know, medicine, all shortages of everything. We've also had a number of congressional delegations going to bear witness to that, you know, to bring back. But as I said, I mean, we have a Secretary of State on top of the fact that U.S. policy has been very stupid toward this country for a long time. We have a Secretary of State with future ambitions for whom this is an absolutely key issue. So I'm unfortunately really, you know, I don't expect that this administration is going to make the policy better. I think, given the, you know, how horrible things are going with Iran and all the other messes they're dealing with, it they might not be inclined to make it worse right now, but they're making it pretty bad.
1: All right, one last question. You look at the 2028 field of potential candidates. You know, who knows who it's going to be, but we have a vague notion of like at least a bunch, you know, a bunch of them.
0: Yeah.
1: Do you guys, in your world, do you have a list of people who you think are going to be potentially open to the stuff in your book that's coming out, and you start to work on them and personnel who you think are going to fill their administrations and these, because a lot of the candidates are governors. So they don't have foreign policy people. And do you feel like, I'm just curious from the perspective of like folks like you, do you see them as like a jump ball?
0: Yeah, I mean, that's the point. I mean, we wrote this for everyone. We want to be talking to everyone. Again, I have my own feelings and suspicions. Some people seem to be more on board with what we're talking about, some less. But we want to be talking to all of them. Because I think, you know, me and my co-authors really feel like what we are talking about in this book expresses a real tendency, a real constituency, not just in the Democratic Party, but in the country right now. How about a United States that works to make peace? How about a United States that works to benefit workers around the world, that fights corruption, that promotes cooperation? We think that's a really politically attractive message, and I think that's something that could help any of these candidates win.
2: And I just, to buttress your point, it's part of why the attacks on Trump with Putin and stuff like that, or Kim Jong-un, haven't landed, because people are less inclined to just sign up for the constant antagonism. There's actually bipartisan desire for cooperation in a way that I think our political class is completely behind the ball.
0: That's right. I mean, I would put it like this. Talking to adversaries is a sign of strength. There is just this dumb tendency in the foreign policy establishment to say, oh, you're giving him this gift. You know, okay, sometimes that can be true if you give him a photo op with nothing out of it. But talking with your adversaries is the way you get to possible off-ramps, the way you de-escalate, the way you get to a possible resolution. And that's something the United States needs to really, really reinvest in.
1: Sounds like you haven't contemplated the idea that if we fuck up enough, that getting that photo op has less value domestically for them.
0: Yeah. There you go.
1: Right? Yeah. Like, if America becomes a big loser and you get invited to the White House domestically in that country, people are going to be like, eh, who cares?
0: Yeah.
1: Well, that's one theory. Matt Duss, thank you so much. We will have you back on in the wake of publishing that book.
0: Thank you.
1: Because it sounds like there's a lot of stuff that we're going to be interested in there. And it's going to be interesting to see who out of this 2028 clown car that we're going to get is going to be interested as well.
0: Thanks a lot.
1: Folks, that's it for us in the free half of the program. We're going to move into the fun half of the program, wherein we'll have fun. We will take your IMs. We will do, but we're not going to get the phone calls today. I'm not going to lie. But we will take a couple IMs, and we have all sorts of fun things to talk about. Just a reminder, it's your support that makes the show possible. You can become a member at jointhemajorityreport.com. 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Hear the story about how my son punched me in the jaw. And what happens, interestingly enough, when you get punched in the jaw to other parts of your jaw. Also, justcoffee.coop, fair trade coffee, hot chocolate. 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Matt, what's happening in the Matt Leckie and Media Universe?
3: Yeah, new Left Reckoning tonight, talking with Chip Gibbons. Actually, not tonight, right after the show today. Chip Gibbons from Defending Rights and Dissent, talking about the McCarthyism of Donald Trump and where we're at with that. Also, Connor Mulhern of Progressive International, talking about Fernando Cerramedo, the Latino Steve Bannon, whose sort of operation unraveled when he tried to get his partner assassinated, and she survived, and started talking about how he's helping Bolsonaro and Malay and all sorts of Latin American right-wingers. So check that out coming up right after the show today on Left Reckoning's YouTube channel.
1: That's always tricky.
2: Check it out. And also, link down below for people who have still not gotten tickets. Sunday, October 4th, I will be live with Francesca Fiorentini for the Bituation Room in L.A. at the Lodge Room. We've got myself. We've got Asif Ali of the Deli Boys and Jess Craven as well. Check it out, folks. Tickets are kind of almost out. So get them while you can.
4: Asif is he's incredible. He's a very good friend of mine.
2: That's awesome.
4: Say hello for me.
2: I will. I won't, actually. Yeah. I won't, just because you asked.
1: Wow. Folks, see you in the fun half.
5: 3 months from now, 6 months from now, 9 months from now, and I don't think it's going to be the same as it looks like in 6 months from now, and I don't know if it's necessarily going to be better 6 months from now than it is 3 months from now, but I think around 18 months out, we're going to look back and go like, wow.
6: What?
5: What is that going on? It's nuts. Wait a second. Hold on for a second. Emma, welcome to the program.
7: Hey.
5: Matt.
8: Who?
9: Fun.
10: What is up, everyone?
9: Fun.
5: Nomi Keen.
7: You did it.
9: Fun.
7: Let's go, Brandon.
5: Fun. Bradley, you want to say hello?
11: Sorry to disappoint everyone. I'm just a random guy.
5: It's all the boys today.
7: Fundamentally false.
2: No, I'm sorry. Women's...
5: Stop talking for a second. Now let me finish.
7: Where is this coming from, dude?
5: But, dude, you want to smoke this... 7-8?
7: Yes.
12: Hi, me? Is it?
5: Yes.
12: Is this me?
7: Is it me?
5: It is you.
12: Is this me? Hello, is this me?
5: I think it is you. Who is you? No sound. Every single freaking day. What's on your mind?
13: Sports. We can discuss free markets and we can discuss capitalism.
7: I'm going to go throw up.
10: Libertarians.
5: They're so stupid, though. Common sense says, of course.
2: Gobbledygook.
5: We fucking nailed him.
2: So what's 79 plus 21?
5: Challenge met.
14: I'm positively quivering.
5: I believe 96, I want to say. 857-210-3501. One half. 3/8.
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5: $6,543 trillion sold. It's a zero-sum game.
2: Actually, you're making me think less of
5: it. But let me say this.
10: Poop.
15: You call it satire. Sam goes, satire.
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5: yeah.

0: Sundial Guns out. I don't know.
1: But you should know.
2: People just don't like to entertain ideas anymore.
0: I have a question. Who

0: to screw him.
1: Sent to a gulag?
2: Outrageous.
1: Like, what is wrong with you?
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0: Love you. Bye-bye.
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5: Well, folks, welcome to one more edition of Politics Done Right. I'm Egberto Willis, your host. Thank you so kind for being a part of the show. Oh my, I got a little bit of food on my shirt here. If my wife sees this, she's going to say, how dare you go online with some dirt on your shirt? Hey, did I just write dirt on my shirt? I think I did. It's completely and entirely accidental. It's completely and entirely accidental. Anyway, folks, how are my people doing? I know you're all doing fine. Welcome aboard. Patrick Magner says, meow, from Houston, Texas. He is also in the house. Oh, I see the link. Let me go ahead and click on that to see if I can bring that up. I'm pretty sure I can. Move it to the other screen. All right. Okay. I got it. I'll play that in a minute. My brother, Patrick. You know, Patrick, for an instant there, I forgot your name. What the hell is wrong with me? It's because I'm overworked, dude. Lisa Blair in the house from Donde Esta de Atlanta, Georgia. How you doing, my precious, beautiful Lisa? Eric Hayes is in the house from Kingwood Atascocita here in Texas. We also have, wait a minute, is that real? Air Job is... I'm not sure if that is real, so I'm not going to name that one out here. Anyway, welcome aboard. Anyway, we've got Lynette in the house, our traffic cop and Substack. Do You Lie is here. He says, yay, I think Marlon banned me. Did you give Marlon a heart? Let me tell you something, Do You Lie. You give me a lot of hell, but you know me. I am going to take whatever it can because I love people. You can't do that to everybody, brother. You can't do that to everybody. Some folks aren't going to take it. No, I love you, man. All right. Anyway, let's see. We got Lynette says, Zoom coffee with Egberto on Friday. Hey, guys, I'm going to announce it again later. But sign up. This isn't it's our coffee together. It's our coffee together. So go to tinyurl.com/coffeewithegberto. tinyurl.com/coffeewithegberto. You're going to enjoy it. You're going to enjoy sitting down having coffee as we talk, as we speak. Who else is in the house? Let me see. Let me go up to the top. Hey, guess what? From the time I just started the chat, the first person that came up in the chat is Do You Lie. Hey, thank you, brother. Thank you. All right, guys, be a little nice to Do You Lie, even though he gives all of us hell today, because apparently somebody kicked him out of their chat, and we don't want that. We are loving around here. Jason Gale, welcome aboard. John Cotter, my brother from another mother, is in the house. Don is also in the house. I'm Ginger. How you doing, Ginger? Joe from Los Angeles, California. Mi mujer, ¿cómo estás, corazón? We also have... Brittany, mi otra mujer, la chiquilla de Pennsylvania. ¿Cómo estás, Brittany? Nancy Hyde, welcome aboard. Doug Daler, welcome aboard, Doug. Thank you for being here. I love to see new people in the house. And of course, our beautiful professor is in LBW. LBW. All right. Sky Blue Eyes is here with us as well. Does that mean you have sky blue eyes? All right. Mandy Oman is here with us. Let's see. The left hook band. Damn it, Do You Lie. You're going to have to stop this crap, dude. You're going to have to stop it. We don't want you banned. We want you around. We want you listening. Okay. Michelle Honorato, thank you for being here. All right. Also, we have Lake Travis. Anyone? Thank you. Carl Cox is in the house. Carl says, Trump is like a vacuum cleaner. He sucks worse, though. All right, let's go ahead and start the show today with something that you all brought to me. So I haven't seen this yet. This is from Patrick. And Patrick would never lead us astray because he's my brother. Let's do it, Patrick. Let me go ahead and get that out real quickly. Bear with me. I got to get it ready first. And I think I can do that right now. And I think it's going to work. I think it's going to work. Here we go. All right. Wait a minute. Oops. I have it on the wrong system because I restarted the system and things got awry. So bear with me 1 second as I fix that. I'm going to put that there. I'm going to put this here. And I'm going to move this here. Move that here. Hey, guys, I don't have a producer. I'm not sufficiently financed for a producer. You know, if you look at Tom Hartman, he has like 4 people behind the scenes clicking button. And if you look at all the folks from Free Speech TV and from all the other, they have people behind. It's only me. So bear with me. Here we go, Patrick. This is for you. Whoops. Let's get the volume up. There we go.
2: And this is Holden Karnofsky. Holden Karnofsky is married to Daniela Amodi, who is the president.
5: Let's see if I can start it again.
2: And co-founder of Anthropic. Together, Dustin and Holden created what was formerly known as Open Philanthropy and is now known as Coefficient Giving. Coefficient Giving is the prime...
5: All right, let's do this again. I want to get it from the start, so... Let's see if I can get it from the start. I don't want to shortchange anybody, so bear with me a second. I don't want to shortchange my peeps. Okay, so let's do it again. Here we go.

0: This is Facebook co-founder and billionaire Dustin Moskovitz, and this is Holden Karnofsky. Holden Karnofsky is married to Daniela Amodi, who is the president and co-founder of Anthropic. Together, Dustin and Holden created what was formerly known as open philanthropy and is now known as coefficient giving. Coefficient giving is the primary financial engine behind the entire AI Doomer pipeline. Let me explain. Firstly, Coefficient Giving was one of the biggest primary seed round funders of Anthropic, and they've also funded partially OpenAI. They also fund the AI safety research that specifically focuses on existential threats in AI doom, such as the Center for AI Safety, such as Blue Dot Impact, such as the Alignment Research Center. They spend a lot of money on these research centers and on students that are specifically focused on AI doomerism research. Coefficient Giving has also financially backed the Future of Life Institute, and they just put on the pro-human assembly that featured Steve Bannon and Bernie Sanders to talk about AI existential threats. This was essentially a smoke show to show bipartisan support for what is, I believe, regulatory capture. The only piece of legislation that they actually promoted and platformed at this entire assembly was a bill called the Frontier Act. And the Frontier Act puts a 3-year preemption on all state-level AI regulation that touches frontier models. And in place, it pushes that onto the federal level, and it requires those frontier models to have a third-party independent auditor, such as Meter. And Meter, if you didn't know, was the auditor to confirm the OpenAI Hugging Face hacking incident. It's the only third-party account of that experience that we have. Meter is also funded by Coefficient Giving. They are a byproduct of the Alignment Research Center. And so not only is the actual lab funded by Coefficient Giving, but the AI Doomer safety research narrative is funded by them as well, as well as the solution that is proposed in a bill such as the Frontier Act. Meter would be the solution, right? That's all funded by the same exact organization. And this is regulatory capture. This is meant to keep the top labs at the top, open weight models at the bottom, regulation in the hands of the people that already own all of the data, all of the infrastructure, and this guarantees that the big tech companies get those defense contracts. This is the narrative pipeline I think more people need to know about. This doomer narrative is taking over like wildfire, and it is doing that because it is manufactured that way. This is all the same funding loop by Coefficient Giving. It is all the same funding loop by Dustin Moskovitz, by his wife Carrie Tuna, by Holden Karnofsky, and Daniela Amodi, and Dario Amodi. They're all friends. They are literally married to each other. I do believe that there are existential threats with AI, obviously, but it is the problem that these big tech labs are using so that they can still be the ones to make the final decision and to ultimately remain in control of AI. This is Facebook.
1: All right. So what you did for me, Mr. Magner, is validate everything that I have been saying over the last several weeks, for a time when it seemed in our ecosystem that I was completely alone in saying this was all a rigged witch hunt. And I think I've been speaking about regulatory capture for a few days now before all of this came out. You know, I mean, if you can give me a call now, Magner, give me a call if you can. 281-823-7747. I'll wait for 2 minutes. If you don't call, I'll go on my Arnie Arneson video. But I mean, I smelled a rat from the inception of this AI thing, and as the danger stuff started to come out, because like I said, as a software developer, I'm not bragging or anything, but I created some deep stuff when I worked for both the oil companies and when I worked for NASA via Ford Aerospace, Lockheed, and what was the other one? Planet Research Corporations. So it's not, you know, I mean, I felt like some of the folks that were pushing back thought I was coming from a position of, you don't know what the hell you're talking about. And, you know, I was quite, hello, Patrick, thank you for finding that, my brother. That young lady did some great research, and I don't know, I mean, she did some great research that I would not have had the time to do. Yes, I can hear. Can you hear me?
2: Yes.
1: Okay. Like what I was saying, Patrick, is that young woman did a lot of research on that particular issue that, given the other stuff that I was working on, I would not have done. And she nailed it. Anyway, continue, my brother.
2: Well, I thought that it was supportive of what you're saying. And then also, too, if you follow the money, which people say to do all the time, which is mm-hmm. what she did, and I believe this was the post did an article on this group, it just shows that they're being dishonest from top to bottom. I made concessions a few months ago, and I started listening to people that were pushing this more as a sales technique to push mm-hmm. stock. And I've been agreeing with you for a while as well. Another thing that has been pointed out to me is that the very people that have been coming out and warning us of the doom and gloom should have all been put under non-disclosure agreements.
1: Yes.
2: And the fact that they aren't is also very suspicious to me.
1: Exactly. You know, it is very interesting, right? Do you remember when that guy came out, Coxon or whatever his name was? And everybody was like, look at what he's given up. He's given up all that money that he would have gotten if it IPO'd. And we were supposed to be impressed by that, right? So, I mean, this is where what we do is so important. And I appreciate you finding that. Was that a tick? Instagram? Yeah, Instagram. I appreciate you finding that Instagram, because it gives even more muscle to what we've been talking about here. Not only myself, but several others here in our chat were making these commentaries as well. So thank you, Patrick. I just wanted to give you a salute and a hooray, okay?
2: You're very welcome. We're all on the same team, and we get to the truth through research and supporting each other.
1: Absolutely. Thank you, brother. You have a good one. I have quite a bit of show to give today. So take care. We'll talk.
2: Looking forward to it.
1: All right. Anyway, folks, I want you to listen to a discussion that Arnie Arneson and I had a couple of weeks ago. Okay. With all the other stuff going on, this is the first chance I got to go cut it up and play it. And I listened to it again, and I like what we discussed there. But what I want to do afterwards is kind of talk about something that pissed me off as I listened to MSNBC and about what is being promised with the landslide that's coming here and what can be done, etc. So after I play this video, which is 16 minutes and 37 seconds long, I want to go into that soliloquy, and then I want to hear from you if possible. Let's go ahead and do that right now, and then we'll take it on the other side.
3: Egberto, as I'm thinking about this, and he's talking about the end of times, I mentioned the climate crisis. So there's no reason now to do the heavy lift, because obviously we only have a couple of months or a couple of years or whatever. So why not extract as much wealth as possible and at least live at the top of the food chain while we're going down? But it's also interesting, too, what he comments about AI, with this sort of dark, spiritual, whatever it is. And in a lot of ways, he's the result of Peter Thiel and AI. He is really a child of this sort of destructive concept. And in a lot of ways, it fits in with his end of times. Like, don't worry about AI, and don't worry about your job, and don't worry about your water, and don't worry about your energy, because who knows how long we're gonna be here anyway. So it becomes the excuse to check out on anything, whether it's regulation, whether it's recognition of what we need to do to be good stewards of the planet, because how long will we be on this planet? It is an excuse that is so profound and so frightening.
1: You know, when you're a leader, it's not necessary for you to know a lot about anything. It's not necessary for you to know a lot. But the one thing that you want to have is that the people around you know something. You know, when I have a subject that I don't know about, I like to have people around me who can teach me something and I can learn from something. This is I say this, I've been in this country since the 80s, and I've gone through all the presidents before the 80s and after the

0: 80s. And I followed the folks within the administration and their different capabilities, etc. We are given a lot of credence to what we hear come out of the mouths of JD Vance and the president and his cabinet. You sit down and look at his cabinet, and you find nobody at all of any substantive knowledge, and the few that are there have been willing to simply ignore everything that they actually know. I can't take anything out of this administration seriously. And when we talk about them talking about end times and all these other issues, it's amazing to me that first of all, we have to take it seriously, as both Lincoln and Laura said. We have to take it seriously. But one cannot actually believe that they're believing what they're saying. And not only can you not believe what they're believe that they believe what they're saying, realize that the only governing thing of this administration occurred on the first day that they came into existence. And that is watching who was sitting behind them and
1: Right.
0: understanding what this is all about. This is all about bloviating all of us as those powers that you saw sitting behind them and the next layer behind them simply loot our country.
1: But all this, what J.D. Vance is saying, whether he believes it or not, becomes the excuse. It becomes the excuse not to regulate. It becomes the excuse not to plan for the future. It becomes the excuse to loot the federal budget. All what he is saying, whether he believes it or not, Egberto, it's like Pontius Pilate. He can now wash his hands of any responsibility.
0: And I think you just agreed with me in this regard, right? It doesn't matter what they're the face towards us right now. They are simply taking up our time as those guys in the background do the job.
1: Oh,
0: In
1: absolutely.
0: other words, we are fighting about whether he believes in end times or not, whether regulations are going to go or matter because of end times or not. In reality, they don't care. It's just about winning today. And if you take a look at, when he talks about AI, what the hell does JD Vance know about what goes on deep down there in AI? They don't know any of that. It's just, and by the way, if you take a look at how this administration functions, okay, you give me a couple of dollars, all right, the law will satisfy you. That's we are in a state right now that as a country, even in our worst times, we've never been here because these people, first of all, let me say this, and I always kind of go back into capitalism and people get a give me a hard time. But when the only thing that matters to you is capital, nothing else matters. And that is what we where we're at. They don't care about this country. They don't care about the people in this country. They don't care that because of our economic system, everybody's health care goes to hell. They don't care about any of this.
1: So, Egberto, as I'm listening to all this, I looked at a article by Harold Meyerson, and he writes for the American Prospect, okay? He's one of the editors. And the title of his piece is "Why Would New York City Elect Anyone But a Socialist?" Okay? This, and he was trying to explain the rise of Soros. Soros says, "I'm not a democratic socialist," but a lot of what he embraces are things that a socialist or someone who actually sees and cares about working people would want to embrace, because it's more universal in nature than genuflecting to the 1% at the top. But what Harold points out is the top 0.1%, 0.1% of New Yorkers, that's one in 1,000, received 22% of New Yorkers' total income in 2024. 0.1%. He then goes on to say, between 2019 and 2024, the top 0.1% received more than half of all New Yorkers' income growth. The top 1%, not 0.1, received nearly two-thirds. And then this is the kicker that explains why Zorn is doing what he's doing. Factoring in all the city's other residents, New Yorkers' real median income actually fell by 3.2% from 2019 to 2024. So when you look at this rise of grotesque inequality, when you look at the unaffordability issues, when you look at the Medicaid cuts, when you look at the SNAP cuts, when you look at all these things, how do you not see these people? How do you not respond to them? And whether it's the 30% MAGA or the 1% billionaires or whatever they are, there is a group of people that really want to be seen, Egberto. And if they are seen and they hear policies that actually respond to them, you've given them a raison d'être to vote in 2026 because now it's connected to their lives. And then I will shut up and say one more thing about Texas. We did Texas on Friday, Egberto, and they were talking about Medicaid cuts in Texas. And I actually used this on my radio show in New Hampshire this morning, Friday morning. The Medicaid cuts in Texas will mean that Texas hospitals will lose $27 million a day, a day in financial support. Not in a month, in a day. And the consequences of that are unimaginable, especially when you realize that Texas has the greatest percentage of uninsured. This is not something you can ignore. This is something you have to speak to. And how do you speak to it through a capitalist lens? I'm not sure where that gets you. Egberto.
0: Actually, one of the reasons I say I'm so positive is the only way one loses an election that isn't a person that follows the, I don't want to say the big S word, is really if you are, in fact, following it. Let me give an example. I'm in Texas and you started with Texas. So let's start with Texas. I wrote an article for the Daily Coast a few years ago where I said we should start charging politicians with voluntary manslaughter when they don't provide the particular types of policies that are there for them to use. As an example, Texas is one of the few states that don't accept the Medicaid expansion to the Affordable Care Act. And by the way, Texans have already paid the money into the federal government that justifies that use of the money. Moreover, if they were to get that money into Texas, only 10% of that money would come out of the coffers of Texas. And let's go one step further. The additional economic response that you get from getting that 90% influx into your state gives you more than the 10% tax revenue that it's going to take you to pay for it. So this is utter evil on the part of our administration. And the fact that, and let's talk about, earlier you said, Arnie, that Democrats are responsible for the DSA's success. I agree with that 90%. I'm going to say the DSA is responsible. As a DSA card-carrying member, I'm going to say the DSA is responsible for the DSA's success. But here's the thing about it. Here's the interesting thing about it. That no Democrat, including my good friend Tallarico, comes out and say that the evil within the party that causes the death of people from the party who believes in the sanctity of life, that no Democrat is using that terminology to describe what's occurring in Texas is something that we can spread over the entire country. The wimpiness of the Democratic message throughout is why a socialist message is so strong.
1: Yes.
0: And by the way, if I were campaigning, I would ask what within the concept of what those candidates that are running as DSA candidates, what do you object to? We want to give you health care, not free health care that we all pay for. We want to give you child care. Not free child care that we all pay for. Because guess what? When society pays for the child care, it means that society is improved because you get workers. So you're not getting something for free. I think the main portion, and Ram, I don't know if you guys watch what Ram Emanuel did on MS Now recently. But Ram Emanuel went on MS Now and called and said, DSA are not part of the Democratic Party because we don't support open borders. We don't support killing, leaving killers.

0: benefit. I mean, a public benefit is now the definition of socialism. Let's be honest here. That's really what it's come down to. And Egberto, I keep going back to Richard Nixon. Why do I go back to Richard Nixon? Because in 1974, everyone, Richard Nixon proposed a comprehensive universal health insurance plan. This was Nixon, everyone. And what's so interesting about his plan? You know what his plan was? It was the Swiss model. And what is the Swiss model? The Swiss model basically said it guaranteed coverage of all Americans through a mix of private employer mandates and public programs. That's exactly what the Swiss have done. Okay? And they've proven it can work. But we need to go back and remind people, look who was believing in this, who understood how essential it was. It wasn't a liberal Democrat. It was Richard Nixon, Egberto.
1: Yeah, but unfortunately, at that time, Richard heard a tape, because they are also called something an HMO, right? So Nixon heard the HMO tape, and he said, oh, you mean we can make money with it? Oh, okay, I'm for it. Huh? I mean, so it's amazing. But, you know, here's the funny thing. Because Lincoln said something like magical. But before Lincoln, I got to say, when Laura nailed this thing about moving right, you will never get them. I don't know how long it's going to take the party to learn that. But that said, Lincoln was...
2: The boomer consultants are always replaying Bill Clinton 1992 in their head. They are stuck there.
0: Yes,
1: but here's the funny part about it. By the way, Clinton had the largest, greatest economy ever, for real. But let's remember one thing. Clinton has never won 50% of the vote. Obama did, Biden did. Clinton did not. So when we use Clinton as the template, we should never use him as a template. Because, again, he has not proven that going in the middle can win you 50% of the vote. Obama went a little left of center and won over 50%. Biden went a little left of center after the left pulled him there, because remember, he was even more progressive in his policies than Roosevelt. Okay, a lot of people don't realize that. Look at Biden's policy. I didn't like the guy, but I had to come and say, I'm a Bernie guy, but I had to come out and say, oh my God, Biden, you did it, dude. You did it. I couldn't believe it. Of course, you had the pandemic to help you out there. But here's the thing. Lincoln nailed it when he said we had socialism in New York for a long time, but somehow the inequality just kept on growing and growing and growing. And he's right. And the reason why he's right is because that is the mathematical formula that governs capitalism. We can't pull it back. We cannot pull it back. There is no objective way for us to pull anything out anything but inequality out of capitalism. So I mean, it's impossible. And when you talked about Arnie, the real folks come out of public schools. It's the same argument, right? Because guess what, a private school has to make a profit, has to do all these things. So that is money not going into education. The public school, everything goes into education. This is not rocket science.
0: Let me thank my fabulous panel of guests. This is the Monday edition, also known as Rethink the Week. We've been joined by Lincoln Mitchell, who teaches political science and public policy at Columbia University. Laura Jadid is a freelance journalist and a U.S. Army veteran based in New York City. And Egberto Willes, who's a political blogger and a radio talk show host on KPFT. Thank you so much for a fabulous conversation. I really appreciate it.
1: All right, I hope you like that. Now, let me get on my soapbox for a minute here. And then after I get off my soapbox, feel free to give me a call or whatever. You know, I'm watching MSNBC. Let's start over. I'm watching MS Now. And even MS Now sort of backdoor give Donald Trump a pass. Oh, he promised lower prices. He promised all these things. But, you know, the reality is, you know, those are over promises that no politicians can ever give. Not true. And then they said the problem is that when these progressives and Democrats come into power in 2026, meaning they

0: they get it, they actually start to serve in 2027, that somehow they are going to fail as well, because, you know, you can't, these are promises that you can't keep. If Democrats go into power in 27 and think like that, then the best thing that would have ever happened to Republicans is to lose this election in a landslide. And let me explain. Donald Trump came into a recovering economy, albeit an economy that wasn't recovering as good as it should, because as they came into power in 2022, they disrupted much of what was happening in Biden's progressive spending to really revamp the economy. And by the way, we needed a lot more spending, but Biden did enough. We needed a lot more collection of taxes from the wealthy, but a lot more spending on infrastructure, rebuilding roads, rebuilding education, all of that. We need a lot more spending there. And that money should come directly from those people who have stolen it legally over the years. Okay? Now, their claim is that, oh, these Democrats are going to make these promises and they can't fulfill it. And they won't fulfill it. Democrats will not fulfill it if they go in like a bunch of little punks. If they go in there fearful of the wealthy, fearful of the oligarchy, fearful of the rich, then they will completely lose 2028 and the country will be worse off yet. Because look, in the next 2 years, when Democrats get elected, the only thing they will be allowed to get past going forward is bribes to Donald Trump. Because remember, we still have an imbecile for the president, a Republican imbecile for the president. So therefore, there's not much that the Democrats can get through, because they won't have a veto-proof Senate. They won't have a three-quarters, or I guess it's two-thirds majority, to override vetoes in either house. So they're not going to accomplish much in the first 2 years other than doing things that can immediately bribe the president, meaning maybe get some restoration of the Obamacare subsidies, and they'll pay a price for it. Donald Trump is going to require a price to give them that, and it's not going to be a price we like, but that is what's going to happen. But what they have to start showing is they have to pass laws, pass bills, and let the president veto each one of them. They have to go out there and say, we are hauling back the monies that the wealthy has bribed, has coerced out of the American people. And how do we know that these wealthy people have coerced this money? Because this humongous deficit that we have today, almost $40 trillion, and the $1 trillion in interest we're paying every year. Remember, when we are collecting tax dollars from the American people, the first $1 trillion go to the rich people who did not pay their fair share in taxes. They stole the money from us legally, and then they loan us back the monies for the deficit created by the tax cut we gave them. And how could a Congress do such an irresponsible thing? Because these wealthy people paid off this Congress, these presidents, to do it. So they were complicit in the mismanagement of the country. So therefore, we must make them complicit in the restoration of the country. And how do we do that? We do that by progressively taxing the holy hell out of them. We tax income. We tax capital. All the How the hell did Musk get $1 trillion? He didn't earn that. He stole that legally, but albeit legally, he stole it. We should feel no pain in having Mr. Musk loan us money such that we must pay him a bunch of money directly into his pockets, risk-free, as payment for the debt they caused us to have. So people, here is the interesting thing. We have to give the politicians the pelotas to do this with the notion that we are at the point close to pitchforks. And if they can't see it, we can. And I'm sure none of you want the pitchforks. So it is time. They can kick, they can scream, but there are more of us than there are of them. But it is time now for the middle class to assert itself. It is time now for the poor to assert themselves. It is time for those who have built this country to assert themselves and not allow politicians to sit down there and say, oh, well, we can't really do that. Well, you know, want me to tell you something? When El Sayed won in Michigan, he had $60 million up against him, $670 million up against them. And guess what? Even though he was outspent 12-1, and this should wake up politicians, he still won. And why? Because the people started to see the oligarch, and he was able to do something that Democrats rarely do. Make the villain the villain. He was able to tell the others, make the villain the villain. And unless you make the villain the villain, you will be unsuccessful in attaining what you're trying to attain. So, folks, here is the deal. Here is the deal. Going forward, we don't accept that we cannot do X, Y, and Z. We demand that what we do, we demand that these politicians execute the policies that we want. We demand that that occurs. I want to show you, before I start taking calls, I want to show you one other very important piece here. And it goes as follows. If you take a look at what brought us to debt, what brought us to debt wasn't overspending. What brought us to debt was the constant tax cuts that we gave. MS Now reports as follows. The U.S. federal debt surpassed $40 trillion. What matters most is, or rather, raw numbers, even very big ones, don't explain how large debt and related interest costs are relative to the size of the economy, which is a metric economists and budgeteers rely on. And even when contextualized with the size of the economy, the level itself is less important than the trajectory. What matters most is that U.S. federal debt is not only historically high outside of World War II, but it's also on track to rise indefinitely. This is a bad situation that Congress must address. Critics often argue that because federal revenues have remained roughly flat, as percentages of gross domestic product while spending has risen, spending is the culprit. That's false. Data proves, however, the tax cuts enacted this century are driving this fiscal imbalance. Let's consider two critical points. First, without these tax cuts, debt as a percentage of GDP would be declining, not increasing, but declining. And once you keep that declination, what you get is eventually you hit zero. But simply, it's a mathematical truth that had the Bush and Trump tax cuts never been enacted, the U.S. debt ratio would be declining indefinitely. And what is indefinite declining? They're approaching to zero. Second, we have to look at how the budget fell out of long-term stability and what changed. Throughout U.S. history, long-term debt to GDP trajectories have fluctuated between stability and fiscal gaps. Sometimes it was tax cuts that threw us off balance. Sometimes it was increased spending. The question is how the country got out of balance this time. Under the tax spending structure crafted by the Clinton administration, surpluses would eventually end, but federal debt was projected to shrink continuously as a percentage of the economy, even as retirement of the baby boomer generation and rising healthcare costs loomed. But another way, we always knew federal spending would increase, but we used to have a tax system that was set to keep pace with it. Then taxes were cut, and now there's not enough revenue. To blame the whole fiscal problem on revenue, all of the worsening outlook relative to the old Clinton dynamic could have come to just tax cuts. So again, let's be clear. The tax cuts are responsible for our budget deficit. And when you have budget deficits, you have to pay interest. And the people that you are paying the interest to are the folks who you gave the tax cuts to, which means you gave them money three times. You gave them a tax cut, which increased their budget. You borrowed money from them, which made that particular person get free money. And third, because a lot of this is based on capital, a lot of these things were reinvested not only in bonds, but capital. And because capital is taxed at a lower rate, one more time, you have given the wealthy and the rich a break. It is time for us to wake up. It is time for us to not have mercy and think that somehow we are doing something wrong if we go ahead and take back that which was legally stolen. Just like it was legally a tax cut, it must be legally a tax increase for those who have taken this money year after year after year. So folks, do not listen to MS Now. Do not listen to CNN. Do not listen to those who would tell you, well, when the Democrats come into power, they won't have much resources or recourse because the money just ain't there. Every penny that is needed to recover this economy is in the hands of the people who have stolen it, and not only stolen it, but made huge profits, not only on the money, but on the capital that money was used to create to have you further work for them. Man, it is important for you to understand these concepts. It is important for you to understand these concepts. When Democrats get back into power, debemos de exigir que hacen esto. All right? When the Democrats come back into power, we must force them. I forgot how to say that word. Exigir that they do it. Anyway, I can take calls now. So, Joe, you can feel free to call now, my brother. Anyhow, folks, we are at 50 minutes, so we have time for a few calls. Come on in, Joe, 281-823-7747. 281-823-7747, or anybody else who wants to call in, 281-823-7747. Hey, Brother Joe, talk to me.
1: Hey, I don't have a rant today. Vegan Cindy and I are heading to a data center protest in Bow, New Hampshire, but the reason I'm calling is, you know, pitchforks, modern day pitchforks. After we get through this election, do you think the best method for exerting pressure on the powers that be would be?
0: Hold one second. Let me get Patrick in. All right. Continue, Joe.
1: Okay. Do you think the best pressure tactic would be to have everyone participate in boycotts? What do you think?
0: I think look, let me tell you, I don't have one answer. I think the answers are many. And the answers are what people come up with in their area that can actually do something. I think the biggest mistake for us to do is for us to do some sort of a centralized thing necessarily. I think there are certain things that could be centralized, but I like the I like what you're going to do right now. You're going out to a data center. I don't have a data center immediately around me, but you're going to one right now. I think we have to do a lot of that. I think we all have to show the discontent, and you are part of the answer as you're doing what you're doing, my brother. All right?
1: Yeah, that's very interesting. So exert pressure based on the specifics of the area you're in. So that's a good
0: answer,
1: man.
0: Absolutely. Okay. Absolutely, brother. Absolutely. All right, let's listen to Patrick.
1: Right,
0: thank you, brother. Peace. Patrick, talk to me.
1: Yep. Take care.
2: My points won't take long, but a general strike is definitely one prong and a multi-prong solution. And I think that it should be one of the last things we do, not one of the first, but that's where we are. That's where we've been pushed to. Now, next, I want to address a repeating comment from Eric, where he says that when you have a tax cut, spending increases. Well, we had a tax cut a year and a half ago, and spending has not increased. So we can just give up on that myth. Next, profits have been increasing. And with increasing profits, we should see both increasing wages and we should see increasing tax revenue. And we don't see that. So that means that this system is absolutely rigged for profit, and it does not put back into the society that it's draining.
0: Okay, look, let me tell you, Patrick, first of all, critical thinking is so important. And I don't know what's wrong with my brother, Eric, because he's unable to do that even as you present the data to him. It has never been true. Listen to me. It has never been true that tax cuts have any multiplier greater than spending. And it's not hard to figure out why. Let me explain multipliers, first of all. Whenever you create an economic policy, what you ask is, by that economic policy, what multiplier does it apply to the dollar? In other words, if you go ahead and execute that policy, how much more will the dollar circulate as opposed to not doing it at all? Okay? And it turns out that tax cuts at best would have something like a multiplier, and I don't quote me here, but I once saw a multiplier of 1.04, assuming that the person takes the money and reinvests as opposed to taking the money and putting it in the Cayman Islands. Because if you give a tax cut and that person throws the money on the Cayman Islands, or that person throws in an investment in Aruba or something like that, America doesn't see that improvement at all. So the making a statement like tax cuts create more spending is not only ludicrous, it is an ignorant statement, because not even in practice has it ever happened. Now, secondly, spending can also be bad depending on how it's done. But if you are spending the money, meaning if you are giving the monies directly to people who are going to immediately put it into the economy, then it makes sense, right? A dollar doesn't know from where it is spent. So likewise, if you give a tax cut to a small person, that is a second degree spending. Because if I give a tax cut to a poor person, that person immediately spends it. So even though we call that a tax cut, in reality, we're increasing spending by the second iteration of that dollar. So, you know, you have to expect that people... it's not Eric Lulov that I'm talking about. It's Eric, the other Eric in the other chat. Yeah, Eric Hayes. So, I mean, these are the things that people have to understand, and you have to be willing to learn this stuff. I mean, now, if we're out there preaching, though, in the field, I can't talk to people about multipliers and all that kind of stuff. All I can tell them is tax cuts don't work. Look at the current state of our economy. We've given a bunch of tax cuts. People can see that. They can feel that. They can understand that. The technical reasons for why that happened is multipliers. Go ahead, brother.
2: Well, and then my other point is, why are we defending a system that supercharges profit but won't tax that profit?
0: Right. Exactly. Look.
2: They need to put back what they've taken out to some degree.
0: I've, I find it astounding how many people defend people that don't give a damn about them. Hold on a second. All right, who's the other person calling in? Yeah, go ahead.
3: Hey, this is Bobby.
0: Hey, Bobby, talk to me.
4: Hi, Bobby.
3: Hey, man, a few weeks back, I remember, I think his name's Jimmy. He's the older activist guy that's really cool.
0: Yeah.
3: He was talking about he gives an extra $1,000 a month. I remember when he said that, my jaw dropped. I was like, whoa. And one of the people on Substack, I'm not sure if it was Farmers Against Trump, Don, or somebody made a comment like, man, we pay on every single check our whole lives into that Medicare system. Like, why are we paying anything? And then, it seems like we pay all this money, every single check, and then they short us in the end. And then also, like, with our Social Security checks, it's like we paid in this money on every single check our whole lives, and then they want to give you just enough to barely survive when, from what I understand, if you were to put all that in an RA, you'd have a couple million dollars by the time in there, that you retire.
0: And the
3: programs that, like, like everybody wants to call, Democrats, like socialism is like such a bad thing. But these programs, these Social Security and, these are the social programs that we count on. And it's like we're getting fleeced on it. It just feels like, I haven't done the math, but it seems like by the time you retire, if you've been paying for this insurance your whole life, that you'd probably be covered already.
0: Well, actually,
3: am I wrong?
0: We vote people in.
5: That funnel that towards people that don't need it. They've hijacked those systems from us. Those were very good systems, but they got corrupted by essentially the votes being bought and paid for. That's why we want movement to amend or whatever. That's why we have programs like that, because we want to take those systems and those benefits back. They've been hijacked.
3: Yeah, it feels that way. It's like, it's terrible.
0: The thing about it is, very few people are investors, right? So they don't see that or understand that math about putting away 14%, because that's what you'd be putting away. Right now, 12-point-something% of your income in Social Security is put away. Your employer pays 6-point-something%. You pay 6-point-something%. Then the others is Medicare. But that's we'll have to talk another time, Bobby, because we're out of time. But look, I wanted to get this program out today because I want people to start. We are going to win big in November. I don't want people to simply win and sit back. I want people to win and demand. And again, after we elect all those Democrats and progressives, they're not your friends. They are not your friends, or you don't like them. You make sure they do what they're supposed to do. And we need to start planning on what our ask is going to be. Or I should say what our request is going to be. What our demands are going to be. And that's where
5: there you go, demand.
0: Yeah, thank you for that. I was channeling you, Eric. I'm not Eric. I was channeling you, Patrick. All right, folks. Let's get out of here. Thank you, guys. I'll talk to you guys tomorrow, okay?
5: Have a great day. Thank you.
0: Take care. All right, folks. Thank you for being here. Please remember that this is a program that do need your support. Please go ahead and there's several ways to support us. 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But we got a lot of work to do. I kind of gave you all the rundown on all that I do. It's not just these two programs that we do. It's all the writing that we do. It's all the TikToking, Instagramming, and everywhere that we make sure to flood the zone. We have to have thousands of people doing this, but those of us that are doing this also do need your financial support. So give us a piece of what you're giving to all those politicians, because we are here for good. The politicians are there until they win or lose. But we are here. We will be here. We will continue doing the work continuously over and over, because until this country makes that change, we are going to be there. Anyway, again, that is politicsunright.com/PayPal if you want to give us a PayPal, or politicsunright.com/newsletter if you want to sign up and be a paid subscriber, or if you're on Substack already, just go ahead and hit that subscribe. Love you all. My name is Egberto Williams. This is Politics Done Right. And you guys know how I end this baby. I am what?

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2: The only effective response is climate action equal to the crisis.
3: Super El Nino smashes all-time record with worse still to come. ExxonMobil raises its estimates for future emissions and global warming. Plus,
4: without a home, species can't live.
3: Trump administration guts the core of America's Endangered Species Act.
1: All of that gutting news and more straight ahead from BradBlog.com. I'm Brad Friedman.
3: And I'm Desi Doyen.
1: Stand by for 6 minutes of independent green news, politics, analysis, and snarky comment.
5: And as you watch the prices of gas go down, you need to rejoice because it's a sign of the spoils of war. But it's also a sign of what we're talking about. The glory of God is coming down.
1: And what's the sign if the prices of oil continue to go up? MAGA Pastor Kuhneman, this is your Green News Report. Okay, Desi Doyen, tragic news on Monday. Two firefighters fighting a fire from a helicopter in Yosemite were killed as the summer of climate chaos continues. What do you have for us today?
3: Well, first, buckle up. The ongoing El Nino weather pattern in the Pacific Ocean has officially become the strongest such event on record in nearly 200 years of record keeping, setting the highest ocean temperature ever recorded for the phenomenon. And we're still several months out from its expected peak in December. Some forecasters are calling it a Godzilla El Nino, the largest in at least 1,000 years, with major impacts forecast for the United States and the world.
1: And the trouble is, we don't know what those impacts actually will be at this point.
3: Nope. Scientists warn that this El Nino is already shifting weather patterns because it is adding even more heat energy on top of man-made global warming, driven by the burning of fossil fuels, which is further supercharging extreme weather around the world. And it matters. The European Union now estimates that this summer's repetitive, record-shattering heat waves killed roughly 35,000 people in Europe alone. The EU says economic damages from heat and drought amount to more than $200 billion. The Guardian reports that the full economic damage will unfold in coming months. The hit to crop yields is likely to raise food prices, and costly repairs to infrastructure have barely begun. Here in the U.S., California Governor Gavin Newsom declared a state of emergency on Monday to mobilize state resources for communities and direct state agencies to prepare critical infrastructure. As forecasters warn that El Nino will bring more damaging extreme weather events, straining emergency response capabilities, Donald Trump, at a rally in North Carolina late last week, threatened to withhold disaster aid if his endorsed Republican candidate does not win in the midterm elections, effectively admitting that Hurricane Helene victims are still waiting for his administration to release those funds.
1: Hell of a guy.
6: We spent more than $2 billion in FEMA funding, and, you know, you're waiting for some additional money to take care of some of the back, and I'm going to get that to you, Michael. Now, if Michael loses, I'm not sending it, okay?
1: Oh, okay. If the Republican doesn't win, to hell with all of the Democrats and the Republicans who live in North Carolina.
3: Now, Trump did say immediately that he was just kidding.
1: Oh.
3: But the Trump administration does continue to withhold promised congressionally approved long-term recovery funds from North Carolina and several other states.
1: Yep. Because he's a jerk.
3: Meanwhile, oil giant ExxonMobil, in its new annual energy outlook, raised its estimate for humanity's future global greenhouse gas emissions by 2050, projecting that we will blow past limits that the United Nations has determined would lead to catastrophic climate impact. A Reuters analysis calculates that Exxon's new projections would likely mean global temperatures could rise as much as 3 degrees Celsius above pre-industrial levels by 2050, faster than at any time in the planet's history.
1: Great.
3: Exxon is one of the corporation's most responsible for causing global warming. And finally, the Trump administration this week further reduced protections for America's endangered species, much further than the administration had previously indicated to the public. A memo issued by the U.S. Fish and Wildlife Service dramatically redefines and reinterprets the word harm under the Endangered Species Act to mean that only the intentional killing of animals is illegal, not accidental. So logging, mining, and development can proceed without regard for the impact on endangered species habitats, even if it threatens their survival. Economic considerations will also now have more weight than scientific evidence for permitting new projects. Wildlife conservationists say the change will have profound consequences, clearing the way for relatively unchecked development on private lands across the United States.
1: They're all jerks. For much more on all of these stories and the ones we couldn't get to today, check out our website at greennews.bradblog.com. I'm Brad Friedman.
3: And I'm Desi Doyen.
1: And this has been your Green News Report. Jesus.

0: Happy Monday, listeners. For Scientific American Science Quickly, I'm Rachel Feltman. You're listening to our weekly science news roundup. Let's catch up on some recent headlines. Today, we've got quite a few news items on science and tech policy in the U.S., but I promise there's a sassy little animal story waiting for you at the end. Let's start with some troubling news about the Environmental Protection Agency, which frankly has seemed pretty determined lately to do less of the whole environmental protection thing. Last Monday, the EPA revoked a Biden-era rule that limited how much carbon dioxide could be emitted by gas, oil, and coal-fired power plants. When the carbon pollution standards were announced in 2024, the EPA estimated that they could prevent approximately 1,200 deaths and 1,900 new asthma cases in the year 2035 alone, with 1.38 billion metric tons of CO2 avoided from 2028 to 2047, and $370 billion in health and climate cost savings from 2024 to 2047. Also last Monday, President Donald Trump posted on social media complaining of a sick conspiracy against AI and data centers. This came in response to calls for slower, more cautious AI development from industry leaders, including OpenAI's Sam Altman, SpaceX AI's Elon Musk, and Anthropic's Dario Amodei. Earlier this month, Amodei published an essay on his website sounding the alarm on AI's current trajectory. He noted that while he has always tried to balance his belief in the importance and potential of AI with the need for thoughtful development practices, he and his colleagues fear that we're close to the kind of tipping point we really don't want to reach. The growing ability of AI models to create and change themselves, which is called recursive self-improvement, makes it easy for companies that favor speed to end up with products that they don't actually understand or have a particularly good ability to control. Amodei also pointed to the OpenAI Hugging Face incident that occurred a few months ago. Just in case you aren't familiar with that, I'll do my best to give you a quick summary. AI companies will often test their systems by putting them in a locked-down training area, a sandbox, and then prompting them to do stuff that it would be pretty bad for the AI model to do in the real world, like exploit known software vulnerabilities. In May, an OpenAI agent was stuck on an impossible task in one of those sandbox scenarios and basically started poking around for possible solutions. Instead of being totally cut off from the internet, it had the ability to request files from an intermediary platform. But somebody had goofed, and the agents could also make their own files to leave in that directory. So it started using that ability to leave messages on this file directory platform, and eventually other OpenAI agents started leaving their own messages. They deduced that they could use the platform to smuggle code out of the sandbox. In July, about 700 agents coordinated with each other to hack another AI company called Hugging Face. Hugging Face is an open source platform that hosts tons of information about AI, and the agents were attempting to find ways to solve or cheat on the tests that they'd been given. On the one hand, the mental image of a swarm of AI agents coordinating to conduct a cyber attack that no one even asked for is very ominous. But it's worth noting that the problem here isn't that AI is getting so intelligent that it will decide humanity sucks and should be destroyed. And many experts have pushed back on any warnings of that tenor. These AI agents were actually doing what they had been told to do, with the help of lots of computing power and very little critical thinking. It's kind of like if a small child left their clothes all over the bathroom floor, and once you told them to get those clothes out of your sight, they flushed them down the toilet and busted your plumbing. If that happened, you probably wouldn't worry that your child was an evil genius who was going to take to the sewers and attack the water supply. You would probably smack yourself for leaving them unsupervised with a vulnerable toilet and endeavor to give them clearer instructions the next time you wanted them to clean up their stuff. Of course, the stakes of this kind of unsupervised button mashing from a smart enough to flush the toilet but not wise enough to know when to flush it child are much lower than for a powerful AI system with access to the internet. So, no, we're not in a Skynet scenario. But also, yeah, it does seem like we really need to be better parents to our rambunctious and foolish little AI tots. And for once, most of the powers that be in the space seem to agree that more guardrails would be prudent. It is reasonable to ask whether these tech moguls could have at least slightly ulterior motives in choosing now to speak up and band together. Perhaps they see that some kind of regulation is inevitable and are hoping that by getting out ahead of it, they can make it less stringent. Or they may even be hoping to help shape regulations that are more likely to kneecap new competitors than they are to meaningfully slow any of the major players. But that doesn't mean the general call for prudence is a hoax. After all, plenty of other folks in tech have been warning us about this for a long time. But for now, both the president and Vice President J.D. Vance have been publicly quite dismissive of the idea of increased AI regulation. Speaking of Skynet, let's talk about space weapons.
1: This is why the United States now has on-orbit space control weapons capable of defending the joint force against hostile adversary action.
0: That was Secretary of the Air Force Troy Menk speaking last week at the annual Air, Space, and Cyber Conference. Here to tell us more about all of this is Lee Billings, the Senior Desk Editor for Physical Science at Scientific American. Thanks for taking the time to chat with us, Lee.
2: Thanks, Rachel. It's good to be here. So what's going on with these weapons in space? Well, first of all, what's really important to remember is that we've probably had weapons in space for a while. And by we, I mean the US. I also mean other spacefaring powers like China and Russia. But never before has anyone actually admitted to that. And that was what was so notable about Mink's statement last week, because it suggests that things are heating up out there on the final frontier, so to speak. And there's a lot of other stuff up there that isn't military, that isn't about defense, whether you're thinking of communication satellites or GPS satellites. These things are increasingly integral to everyone's life on Earth and how our economy works around the globe. So you really don't want to have a war kicking off in space if you can help it, because it might disrupt all these other peaceful uses and resources up there. So like pretty much everything that's in space, these things must have been launched by rockets. There are a large number of rocket launches around the world every year that take place for defense purposes. And typically the payloads for those rockets and their trajectories, their mission profiles, are not fully disclosed. There is definitely a lot of cloak and dagger mystery around how exactly or when exactly any given thing went to space and what it does. So, yeah, where exactly are these things in space? And the quick answer is almost anywhere in Earth orbit around our planet. There's low Earth orbit where things like the Hubble Space Telescope or the International Space Station are. There are higher orbits. For instance, there's a very important one called geosynchronous orbit, which is very, very, very, very, very high up. And it's so high, in fact, that the spacecraft up there over any given point of the Earth's surface will be moving in its orbit at the same rate as the Earth turns below it, which means that it is effectively stationary over a point on Earth. And a lot of things that are in geosynchronous orbit are especially strategically valuable for militaries, because they can surveil a big part of the planet underneath them indefinitely. So that's useful for communications, that's useful for monitoring troop movements and things like that. So one thing to note is that in Secretary Mink's statement last week, he did not specify what kinds of weapons we are talking about. He simply said that these are things that are on orbit, so we know they're up there. But besides that, we don't really have a lot of other information. However, one long-standing doctrine of the United States, and presumably also of China and Russia, even though I don't think it's been proclaimed as such, is to minimize the amount of debris that is made from any sort of military activity in space. And that's a very, very important distinction, because if you don't want to create debris, that tells you what these weapons might be like. So for instance, perhaps we're talking about so-called jammers, which is when you overwhelm a satellite with electromagnetic radiation, with radio waves, for instance, and it's no longer able to send or receive communications with the ground or with other satellites. Another option would be a spacecraft that can rendezvous with adversary spacecraft and manipulate it or interact with it in some way. The other option beyond jammers and rendezvous vehicles would be something like a missile or a very high energy laser that could actually shoot something down or break something apart in orbit. But again, because we don't want to create debris, those are generally seen as high-risk, kind of last-resort types of options, which doesn't mean they don't exist up there. So one thing that's rather interesting about Secretary Mink's statements last Monday is they occurred at this industry conference called the Airspace and Cyber Conference, which took place in Maryland. And on Tuesday, the next day, there were more comments. Chief of Space Operations General Douglas Scheiss, who said, "We've talked about, you know, being able to grapple a satellite and move it to a different orbit. I think at this point we're trying to say we also need capabilities to not only defend the joint force from space-enabled attack, but defend our assets," end quote. So he was also talking about it. And then the following day, last Wednesday, we had General Dan Kane, the chairman of the Joint Chiefs of Staff, telling the audience that the U.S. military must be, quote, prepared to fight, endure, and win from the seabed to cislunar space, which means including on and around the moon. So what's next is, this is a full court press we're seeing from this one conference. We're seeing multiple senior officials all saying the same sort of thing, which is a very clear signal to our adversaries, but also our allies, that the U.S. is, I guess, kind of taking the kid gloves off or is ready to escalate as need be in space. And the reason why this is happening is, again, because space is becoming more and more important and more of a contested domain. The point is that as we, as a species, humankind, move out into space and do more activity there, all of our activities that are on Earth seem to be following us, warts and all. So unfortunately, even though for a long time the official stance has been that outer space is something that should just be used for peaceful purposes, or at least not for direct hostility, it seems like that may change in the near future. And that's quite frightening.
0: Thanks for that, Lee. Okay, y'all, we made it. It's time for a fun animal story. It turns out that the most productive little landscapers on the planet are about the size of a human pinky. In a study published last Wednesday in the Journal of Geophysical Research, Earth's Surface, scientists report that shrimp-like creatures known as sandhoppers are small, but when it comes to shoveling sand, very mighty. Picture a stretch of sandy coastline, Isla Vista Beach in California to be precise, and imagine a patch of sand 3 feet long. According to this new study, about 21,450 little critters in the genus Megalorchestia are bustling around that space. And every night, as they dig homes for themselves and kick displaced sand up to the surface, they collectively shovel about 110 pounds of the stuff. That's about 16 half-gallon sandcastle buckets for reference. In the 15.5 miles of beach that stretch along the area, the researchers estimate, the tiny creatures displace 310 tons of dry sand every day. Why do we care about these scuttling sandhoppers? They're a reminder that our favorite sandy beaches are complex ecosystems, and that too much human interference can mess with the natural ebb and flow. That's all for this week's News Roundup. We'll be back on Wednesday to talk about the internet's hottest new wellness trend, poop maxing. Science Quickly is produced by me, Rachel Feltman, along with Fonda Mwangi, Allison Rogers, and Jeff Delvisio. This episode was edited by Alex Seguira. Mariel Issa and Aaron Shattuck fact-check our show. Our theme music was composed by Dominic Smith. Subscribe to Scientific American for more up-to-date and in-depth science news. For Scientific American, this is Rachel Feltman. Have a great week.

0: Hello and welcome to the Scholar Circle, scholarcircle.org. I'm Maria Armodian. In this hour, what are the politics of data collection, and of the US Census? How do decisions about these things impact our politics? Doug Becker explores.
1: I'm Doug Becker. Data drives politics, but politics drive data. That is to say, we make political decisions based on data, often selected from mountains of available information. But how we gather the data is itself an inherently political decision, or actually many political decisions. And nowhere is this more clear than when the US collects information about its population. Every 10 years, the Constitution mandates that the government must conduct a census. And this process is complicated, is inherently political, and never was that more evident than in the 2020 census. So, this is the message of our guest today, the complications, the politics, the messy sausage making when it comes to gathering this data. Our guest today is Dana Boyd. She has written a new book entitled Data Are Made, Not Found, A Story of Politics, Power, and the Civil Servants Who Saved the U.S. Census. She's the Jerry Gray Professor of Communication at Cornell University, where she works on topics at the intersection of technology and society. She's also the founder of the research institute Data and Society and the author of It's Complicated, The Social Lives of Network Teens. And of course, today's book on the census. Dana Boyd, thank you so much for joining us and sharing your thoughts, on this book and on the census.
2: Thank you for having me.
1: So the first question I led off with, data is politics, politics is data. We tend to want to think data exists kind of, it exists, and our job is to gather the data. But I mean, literally, the title of your book, Data is Made, Not Found. What do you mean by that?
2: So I was like most people. I actually knew very little about the census before I ended up in this project. I just assumed that, somehow the government went around and kind of played some game of duck, duck, duck and figured out where all the people were and then, added it all up and things happened. And it was that naivete, which was both a blessing and a curse on this project, right? Because I ended up looking and trying to understand what was going on. And the more I dug in and tried to really grapple with what goes on, the more I appreciated just how messy the data making process is. And we can talk a lot, and I'm sure we'll talk a lot about the politics of it in the big P politics sense. But there's also just these like little micro things. So let me give an example. One of the ones that really fascinated me, which is that if the Census Bureau were to publish age data as collected, right? How old are you? You would think this would be something that the Census Bureau had figured out and it would be really easy and they could collect it and publish it out and everything's great. But it turns out that if they were to publish the data as collected, they'd get these crazy heaps at ages ending in 0 and 5. And not just in the 2020 census. In fact, I looked back to the 19 or to the 1880 census. And you can compare what the Census Bureau published in terms of its statistics versus the individual records that are now available for the public to see. And the reasons are really messy. Turns out some people round, they're not 72, they're 70, right? Just like shave off a few years here or there. But they also don't know the age of some of their roommates. And they, are asked sometimes to call upon and say the age of their neighbors, and they don't know the answer to that either. And let's be honest, some enumerators kind of round because they don't want to ask the question. So there's all sorts of different reasons why we don't have the age data exactly as collected, that they end up getting smoothed. And this data, we would think of as not that particularly controversial. In the scheme of things, it's not that particularly controversial. But if you're trying to think about what the aging of the population is, what does it mean that we are not able to get exact data on that? Right. And that's just the tip of an iceberg. And so part of it for me was just like, how do we understand what all is involved in the process of making these data? And as you hinted, 2020 was special.
1: And by the way, when thinking of that question, we all learned early in like high school science days that the act of observation changes the data, the Heisenberg principle, how much the person who's trying to gather the data, they may not want to have an impact on the data, but they clearly do.
2: It's totally true. And it's interesting to see how that has changed throughout history. So, up until 1960, it was really common that the enumerators, the census takers who would go and knock on doors, would sort of look at somebody and be like, I'm going to guess you're this age and this race, and we're going to fill out the forms based on what I see. And there was a really interesting shift that happens, most notably in 1960, because people were given the option on paper to self-respond. And that changed all sorts of features about the data. Now, that doesn't mean that there's not still a consequence of, what it means that this data are collected by the government, right? If you actually allowed people to self, announce all of their information, you would have hundreds of people living at 1600 Pennsylvania Avenue. Because it turns out people will also put all sorts of things in because they have feels. And one of those feels is that the government shouldn't be asking this question, so they're just going to declare themselves the president. There are not that many refugees living inside the White House. So, this is this really interesting moment about how each of these decisions shape it. And the Census Bureau goes through this process of knowing that every way in which it collects data is incomplete, it's partial, it's got, all sorts of noise in it, and it's trying to do different forms of triangulation. That's part of its data quality process. Does it mean that it gets, everything right? Absolutely not. Those data have all sorts of problems with it. But for the civil service of the Census Bureau, that ideal of a perfect census is their North Star. And they are working and working and working towards that North Star, knowing full well they'll never reach it, but knowing that they can keep improving, they can keep learning, they can figure out something from the last time and see how they improve it. And so it's that iteration and evolution that animates so much of the work in order to produce democracy's data, because the people inside this agency are really committed to making certain that the public has the data it needs to uphold this democracy that we have strangely anchored to data.
1: And that comes through certainly in the book, the commitment of the people that they really are trying to be as accurate as possible. But very early in the book, you have an observation I want to delve into. If there's one thing in an age where we have quite a bit of bipartisan, competition, the one thing the two parties seem to agree on is they don't like civil servants. First of all, where does that come from, and how much does that have an impact on the ability to do something like conduct a census?
2: It's important to realize that this is not just new. This isn't a story of 2026. And one of the things that I realized going into this project was I had to unpack my own fields because I grew up in this country and I had been drumbeat over my head that civil servants were stupid, that civil servants were incompetent, that they were malevolent, that industry could do it all better. All of those narratives were floating around my head when I started this project. And I had to check myself because I was like, oh no, that's not what's going on here at all. And as I tried to like deal with my own feelings about it, I was really faced with all of these external pieces of it. I'd go and tell people that I was working on the census. They're like, ugh, that's so boring and lame. And like, and then they would mouth off about different kinds of civil servants. And I was like, wow, like this is so pervasive. And so I went back and I did a lot of, trying to reflect on how we got here. And it turns out that there's many moves throughout the 20th century where policymakers had concluded that lambasting civil servants was a way of changing the government for the way they wanted it.

0: really, really dedicated and showed up and supported the civil servants. So I don't want to say they paint them with that broad of a brush that they're all bad, but it was one of those things that I didn't expect. I had this assumption that, naively, that there were, good parties and bad parties, and it turns out that that's just not how it plays out. And for the civil servants, they're acutely aware of it, and they have, a lot of deep frustrations towards both political parties that are many decades old.
1: Yes, so we're on the record for this. You started this research and started this access under President Obama, right? And then through President
0: So
1: Trump and
0: I
1: President Biden.
0: started talking to the Census Bureau because I was a part of the Commerce Department's Data Advisory Council under Obama. And then I spent more and more time during the first Trump administration. And then I went, was still there during the Biden administration. And then I had, begun the write-up and was really, gone before the second Trump administration. But I had gone back in to fact-check a lot of my work during the beginning of the second Trump administration. And I've been in conversation with people, who have faced a much darker period. Unfortunately, many of the people that I spent wonderful amounts of time with have been forcibly retired, or just left under pretty, horrible duress. So it's been a that's also been a whole weird twist that I wasn't expecting from the time in which I submitted the book, and things just keep getting darker.
1: So obviously your research, the direct observations are the 2020 census, but how different was the 2020 census versus, previous censuses? In the sense that, I mean, we're going to get into some of the politics behind all of this, and we talked a lot more about the census in 2020, and are familiar with a lot more of the political issues. But was it kind of unique that way, or is this pretty much a
0: Right.
1: trend?
0: So there are some things that are very much through lines, and there are some things that are radically different. Let's start with the most radically different. There was a global pandemic, right? And the global pandemic changed everything. And it's ironic because one of the original playbooks where they were doing, uh-oh, scenario planning, had actually imagined a global pandemic for the 2010 census. And everybody's like, that is so ridiculous. That will never happen. That playbook was set aside as a training guide for 2020. And oops, that's where we ended up. So that is the thing that is like most radical, along with the fact that there were natural disasters at an unprecedented scale. So I want to acknowledge that first and foremost, and we can dive into it because it had all sorts of implications for the schedule and for operations and et cetera, et cetera. But there were other things that are part of an interesting through line. So every, and it's important to keep in mind, when I say the 2020 census, it's not like it started and ended in 2020, right? It's a 10-year minimum cycle. And I got to see, the whole cycle at one point or another. But so in previous decades, they would, run into a problem. So one of the problems, for example, in the 2000 census had to do with this master address file, which is the file in which they try to find all the housing units. And for all sorts of reasons, it ended up being a disaster. And so then they tried to improve that for 2010. And so for 2010, they were supposed to have these handheld devices for enumerators. And for various reasons that I detail in the book, that didn't happen. But they learned from that and they had handhelds in 2020. So there are things that keep changing across all of them. And there are other pieces that, they kept evolving and strengthening that went really sideways. So, for example, the whole way through the 20th century, they were struggling with how to address undercounts, right? People who are missed in the census, and in particular, what's known as differential undercounts, which means certain subpopulations who are more likely to be missed. So, for example, young children are more likely to be missed than adults or older populations. And so they try to improve this, and it's throughout the later part of the 20th century, it was referred to as the last 1%, because things had gotten much better. But response rates had also started to decline. And one of the great ideas for the 1990, and then even more so for the 2000 census, was we'll get all these stakeholders to be involved and participate in the census. And if we get them committed to this and they do community outreach and all of these other things, maybe we can address that last 1%. And most people argue that in the 2000 and 2010 census, they were both significantly.

0: improved by this process. And so going into 2020, there was a lot of commitment to, stakeholder engagement and outreach and community-based organizations and local, get out the count efforts, et cetera. And there are many ways in which the pandemic upended this. For example, there were going to be, events on one day in churches to get everybody to, participate. But people didn't go to that didn't go to church that Sunday because of the pandemic. But there were also ways in which, because things had become partisan, because things had become so fraught, this participatory engagement ended up having its own political flavor to it. And in some ways, as one of the cases I detail in the book, it actually backfired. And that wasn't what people intended, but we have this new form of contestation. And so I lay out in the book all of these different ways in which there's both continuities, and continuities are things that people don't realize are continuities. It turns out the citizenship question is, decades in the making, but also things that were very specific to 2020, that people hope never to have to deal with again, like the pandemic. And there are things that were very specific to 2010 that actually motivated radical changes. Like a good example here is there was a big recession. The Census Bureau was able to hire a lot more people in 2010, but they knew that the probability that that occurred again was very low. So they had to make a lot of changes in preparation for the possibility that they wouldn't be able to hire 500,000 people. So things like this that are both specific and general.
1: And you listen to the Scholar Circle, scholarcircle.org. I'm Doug Becker. Today's show, we're talking about the politics of data and the data of politics, specifically the 2020 U.S. Census. Our guest today, Dana Boyd's written a new book on this called "If Data Are Made, Not Found: The Story of Politics, Power, and the Civil Servants Who Saved the U.S. Census." Now, you reference the citizenship question. Let's get into this question, because at one level, remember, I mean, that was a huge issue in 2020. We were all kind of talking about that. I guess the first obvious question was the one that the president would raise: why wouldn't you want to know whether or not somebody is a citizen? What made that question so controversial?
0: Well, so this question is, what does it mean to know, and how do we know? It turns out that we have two different instruments that we think of as the census. One of those instruments was at one point called the short form and is now just referred to as the decennial census, which is a small number of questions asked of every single person who resides in the United States. There's also a larger form, was called long form. It's now called the American Community Survey, which is a rolling sample-based survey where we ask a lot more details in order to build a portrait of the United States. And we've been asking about citizenship on that long form and on the American Community Survey for many decades now, because indeed we do want to know. We want to understand features of the American public. However, the short form is used for very, very specific things, and it demands questions that are asked of everybody. And so the story of why these two are separable, has to do with a decision made by Congress that said to follow the Constitution, we cannot use a sample-based survey, for apportionment. Now, apportionment is the mechanism by which, after we count all the people, we allocate political representation to each state based on the numbers, which is what Article 1 of Section 2 demands of Congress. Now, in 1929, Congress absconded with its responsibility, and it gave huge chunks of that responsibility over to the president, because it began what is an automated apportionment process. So it set the size of the House to 435 people, which, by the way, it's Congress's, prerogative about how big it is. And it set the actual mathematical formula for how to do this, which again is Congress's prerogative. But it decided it couldn't deal with the politics of this anymore, so now the president could do it. So fast forward to the fights of 2020. And what happens by this point is we have a bunch of other things that are dependent on these data. One of the things that happens in the mid 1960s is we pass a series of civil rights laws. There's the 64 and 65 Civil Rights Act, there's the Voting Rights Act, and then later we have the Equal Employment Opportunity Act. The Voting Rights Act actually says, oh, well, actually, if you're going to allocate those representatives and then the states are going to go further and distribute political power through redistricting, which is where the drawing of the maps happens. And to be clear, that's often called in the public language of gerrymandering, which has its own fun history. If you're going to do that, you have to do it in this particular way. You can't just draw these maps arbitrarily. You have to make sure that minority populations in a state stand a chance of being a minority, a majority within a district. So you can't draw all your maps to make certain that the minority population of the state can never be the majority. And so this, goes into the courts, and we've been having all these fights about the Voting Rights Act, et cetera. So President Trump sits there and says, ah, in order to be able to properly uphold the Voting Rights Act, due to changes in a court decision earlier called Evanwell, we need to make sure we also get citizenship data. So this is no longer about like we want to understand the country, and now he's saying no, we get to redistrict according to this. And the courts had already ruled that this was true. However, people suspected, which what turned out to be clearly his goal, that he didn't just want to have the Voting Rights Act be upheld by having citizenship data, because those can be used, the sample-based data can be used for that. But he wanted to go for further and say that we're going to subtract non-citizens from the apportionment count, right? And this is a constitutional matter. Article 1, Section 2 of the Constitution states that we count all residents. And there's a sort of interesting when you dig into this. It means that U.S. citizens who are living abroad, who were not sent abroad by our military or our State Department, they don't count in the census. Meanwhile, immigrants who are living in the country do count. And again, that's a constitutional matter. So what's happening is that the president is like, I'm going to subtract non-citizens. But he didn't originally say that was his agenda for the citizenship question. Originally, he said it was just Voting Rights Act. And then what happens, which is where I detail this in the book, is he moves forward with that justification. He is sued, that goes to the Supreme Court. And in a really crazy made-for-TV spectacle story, the courts learn from the New York Times days before their decision is to be made that it probably was about apportionment, not about redistricting. And the best good guess is that Roberts was kind of annoyed that he was lied to. And so the result is that the court came back and said, Trump, you can use this for it, and we can fight that out as an issue, but you cannot lie to us, and you lied to us. So come back to us with the real reason. But the timeline was such that he couldn't do that, and so he made a series of other demands on the Census Bureau. So this is a long-winded way of getting at this, but I think part of what I'm trying to tell is that there's many different layers to this, and the actual story of why citizenship and why subtracting people from apportionment roots back to a really xenophobic story involving an ophthalmologist in the 70s. And I go through this, and so hopefully it's a fun little piece where you start to realize that there are twists and turns and narratives here. And of course, we're back. This is a core part of what will be shaping the 2030 census.
1: When I was thinking about the citizenship question, obviously, as a political scientist, somebody interested in these questions, we'd like to know what percentage of the population are citizens, what percentage of the population are immigrants, what percentage of the population are undocumented. But of course, another huge question is if you have a population that kind of fundamentally distrusts civil servants, distrusts the government, they are much less likely to respond. And thinking through this, preparing for the show is could you imagine, with this citizenship question and whether or not you were documented, if the census data was available to ICE in the year 2026, what kind of impact would that have on that policy? So I guess that's an observation. The question then becomes, how much then was the citizenship question? What really, what was part of at that core was it would have resulted in underreporting of certain populations because of fears about what's going to be done with the information if you report it to the government.
0: So the Census Bureau did this research. It evaluated what would be the effects of asking a citizenship question. And exactly what you said, it is a matter that it would make people totally afraid. And they even citizens would choose not to report information. Now, keep in mind that the Census Bureau really struggles to get people to share information that, has layers of sketch associated with it. So the very simple thing of people who are living in the household who, aren't on the lease or aren't technically allowed to be there. Right. And so the more sensitive the information and the more possibility that this data could be used for nefarious purposes, the more, discomforted people are about sharing information. And that becomes huge when it comes to citizenship. And this is why it's a really tricky issue because, the stark reality is that if you're wanting to get portrait information about the country as a demographer, as a political scientist, American Community Survey, it's got you. That's actually better quality data. The modeling is a lot better for it. It doesn't go down to the granular level of the individual at the individual block level, which is what is only necessary when you're trying to do apportionment. And so that's what makes this so difficult because it's not about building knowledge for policymaking. It's about choosing to rework the Constitution for a particular xenophobic agenda.
2: When we come back, how complicated questions about counting people and where they live matter for politics, and how those decisions are made. Stay with us.

0: This is the Scholar Circle, scholarcircle.org. I'm Maria Armudian. Where people live has impacts on future politics. How does the census manage complicated questions like where do students live when they are away from home for college? And how did the 2020 election change the census? Doug Becker explores.
1: I'm Doug Becker. Our guest today is Dana Boyd. She's the author of a new book entitled Data Are Made, Not Found, a story of politics, power, and the civil servants who saved the U.S. Census. And she is a professor of communication at Cornell University. Dana, thanks so much for sticking with us. And I got into one of the chapters I found particularly fascinating, I admit partially because, I teach at a university, is how do we count college students? And so apparently there's something called usual place of abode, the usual place where you live, but that's kind of complicated. College students are just one of the many. How does the census determine where somebody lives if they got a home state and then they got a college state where they're currently attending college?
2: Absolutely. So the technical mechanism is called the residence rules, which is a long list of what are all the requirements of what do you do with all the exceptions everywhere. And the interesting thing about the residence rules is that they actually root back to congressional decisions, trying to look at what is a usual place of abode, which is the language from 1790. And so they were trying to think about what it meant for, people who were serving in a military or people that, were merchants and going different ways. And so keep in mind that this has a weird long history. So for those who might know, Christian, biblical texts, you might know that Mary and Joseph had to go to Nazareth in order to be counted because it wasn't about the usual place of abode, it was about where you were born. And so then they had to stay in a manger. And so there's all sorts of different politics to how do you decide where to count. In the United States, we decided it's where you typically live, right? That usual place of abode. But you have to deal with all the exceptions. And so what happens in modern times is that the Census Bureau builds that residence rules and, usually with instructions, both from Congress and from, external stakeholders and from, the political appointees to a certain degree. And it provides it to Congress, mid-decade and says, what do you think? And Congress generally is like, I will rubber stamp this and otherwise ignore this, just keep going forward, or they'll fight over very specific things. They tend to fight after the effect rather than in advance, which is a whole other problem. So, in fact, for the 2030 census, the first round of residence rules was just issued in September and is highly controversial. So the thing about the residence rules is that there's really interesting kinds of exceptions and how you have to deal with them. And some of the most controversial have to do with college students. Should they be counted where their parents live, where they live during the summers, or where they live, during the school year? And there was a decision made decades ago that because Census Day, where you're doing this, is April 1, and because students tend to spend the majority of their year at their place associated with going to college, they are to be counted at college. And that is all fine and well until 2020 when April 1 comes around and all of the college students had fled and gone to, anywhere they could because of the pandemic. Because, as was sort of put at the time, being in a dorm is like, being in a cruise ship, and it's just like going to, manifest disease everywhere. So everyone went poof. So that became a really complicated issue for the 2020 census. But there are many other pieces of this that are very, very difficult in terms of how to allocate people. So think about a child who has divorced parents and spends half their time with one or the other. How do you make sure that they get counted once and only once, and in which one's the right location, right? Because you could imagine situations in which they get double counted or not counted at all. And so this is where they try to build these rules, and then they try to make certain it's operationalized both in messaging that goes out, but also then in procedures and then in checks on the other side where there's some deduplication that goes on. And so all of these processes are sort of thought through, but they're also you know, very political and contested. So incarcerated peoples, people living in jails and prisons, are counted at the facility of incarceration. And a lot of people politically argue that that is unacceptable, that this, and in fact, multiple states at this point say, no. For the purposes of redistricting, you must put these people back into the place where they lived prior to incarceration, or where they should be living and where they will return to. But again, it's much more difficult when you're trying to actually operationalize a census and be like, where are we going to find these people? Because you're not going to find these people in their home. You're going to find them in the facility. And so this is this interesting tension of how to deal with this. Now, it's just important to acknowledge here that these residence rules are controlled by Congress. The current administration does not seem to understand that, and the current Congress seems to have forgotten its responsibility here. The Census Bureau proposes things operationally, but at the end of the day, it's Congress that decides. And so we should at least acknowledge what's happening at this present moment, because there's a bunch of things that came down with this new residence rules. One of those is the erasure of data about race, which, you know, gets us back to this question of what should the census collect and not. So the idea is that the 2030 census will not collect data about race or ethnicity. But another part of it is radical changes in details about the residence rules. And so one of the ones that I find, you know, head scratching has to do with populations who are mobile throughout the year. So some of them are due to they're wealthy and they have the ability to have multiple homes, often referred to as snowbirds, who will go south for the winter. Others are populations who, you know, are migrant because of farming, or migrant because, you know, there's work in, you know, certain locations at different times of the year. So, for example, vacation towns, there's more work in the south during the winter, more work in, you know, in some of the northern places in the summer, et cetera, et cetera. So the, one of the weird new rules that people pay less attention to is now they're saying, rather than what's the usual place of abode over the year, we only care about the usual place of abode between January and April 1. And that's basically a way of taking people who typically live in colder regions in the north and moving them to the south, right? So that's a very partisan move that is a part of this new one. They did not go after in this one college students, but there's parts that suggest that they might. So there's a lot of these just different challenges of how do you do this? And this is where we get to see all of the partisan layers to it, because the Census Bureau, even though it comes out with the Census Bureau's imprimatur, it's not the Census Bureau that gets final say, it is Congress. And so there's a lot of open questions about what's coming down the down the line on this one.
1: Yeah, and by the way, great examples then of, you know, the politics of this, because obviously you imagine more conservative political figures don't want college students counted in college towns. College towns tend to be more liberal, tend to be more blue, and so therefore get represented. The example you used here is now you're starting to see population shifting. Florida, for example, getting more and more seats. And it's being designed this way. And of course, if you're counting prisoners where they are located, then states or districts that want to have a large prison, they get credit for that. And so, just as, obvious examples as we're delving into this. Now, by the way, you said something I want to follow up on. In 2030, they're not going to gather any data on race. That would appear then to make it literally impossible to return back to any racial considerations under the Voting Rights Act. Is that the purpose of that?
2: That is folks' best guess. We don't know. I mean, the stated narrative from the Trump administration is that this will allow us to be colorblind and as a country. And it's also because of the confidentiality protections and what is needed to protect confidentiality. So they are simultaneously demanding information about citizenship and erasing information about race. And that will have significant ramifications for the laws that depend on those data, which includes most of the civil rights laws. And so the other thing to keep in mind is that in the different materials that they're putting out, they're also saying that, asking these questions on the American Community Survey will become optional, and that key parts of the American Community Survey will become optional, which not only will make it very difficult to properly weight that survey, which is a sample-based survey, and to provide meaningful metrics of, of margins of error or other forms of uncertainty. But it will also make it really difficult to build policy on those data. And I think this is where I keep thinking about Pam Hurd and Don Moynihan's book, Administrative Burden, Policymaking by Other Means, which is when you can't get what you want through Congress, you find other ways of making it happen through, this micromanagement of policy. And I think that that's part of what we're seeing, which is that you don't like the Civil Rights Acts, you can make them impossible to enforce by erasing the data that they depend on.
1: Yeah, no, absolutely. And by the way, was that done by executive order or was that a congressional act, that decision?
2: It's by the residence rules. So these decisions are not finalized. These are put forward right now. There's a Federal Register notice that is out that people are encouraged to comment on. And I certainly encourage anyone who's listening to comment on it. The Census Bureau has to respond to those. However, it is really Congress's prerogative to decide whether or not they want to take this up. And I think that's a very interesting open question is that will Congress take back responsibility for the census, which they have not done in decades?
1: Yeah, because you have numerous examples of executive orders being announced on issues of the census. And it seems like that's that trend you're talking about, right, where the president is making a lot of these decisions. And it's largely because, obviously, the founding fathers envisioned two branches of government that fight this one out. And it sure seems like, definitely on the census, the Congress has decided to sit out that fight. Is that fair to say?
2: Well, the weirder part is that, again, when we're talking about the Constitution, census is like one of the few things that's really clearly articulated in the Constitution. And not just like buried down deep. It is in Article 1. It is at the absolute beginning of the Constitution. Mm-hmm. And it is very, very clear that the constitutional framers gave this responsibility to Congress. And so it was simply a choice of Congress when they were running into their last round of can't make laws that they decided to turn it over, key parts of it over to the president, to the executive branch. So keep in mind that the, Permanent Census Bureau, which is the, the one that we know today, was only created in 1902. Up until then, every census was a pop-up census. And part of what happened is that as the country got bigger, it became more complex to do this. And doing this as a pop-up census became completely impossible. And so much so that the 1880 census ended up taking almost a decade to tabulate. And one of the things that's sort of interesting is the technology that the census, acquired in 1880 to do this ended up being from a man named Hollerith, who would go on to found IBM. But by 1902, they make this permanent. So it's sitting in the executive branch, like many things, but really still controlled in different ways by Congress, especially what happens to that data at the end. But in 1920, the census were delivered, and they were probably as good or as bad as the 1910 census. We can, quibble over that. But what happened is that on the eve of their delivery, there was an economist who wrote a New York Times op-ed and said, "Hey, I don't think Congress is doing its math right." And let's be clear, Congress doesn't really know how to do math. That's a whole other problem. Mm-hmm. And the thing is that at the time, there was a lot of anxiety that the approach of how to allocate representation was about to change. So keep in mind that up till and inclusive of 1910, the way that Congress did math was it said, so some states grew and I don't want any of my friends to lose their seat in the House. So we'll just give extra representatives to those growing states and each state can keep its current reps. And this is a form of very funny math, to be clear, but it meant that Congress was really holding on to it and figuring out what to do about it and, sort of, okay, we'll move forward. But they had decided to stop constantly increasing the size of the House. And so they were like, it's a zero-sum game now, which means some people are going to lose seats. And in particular, Southern Democrats expected that they were going to lose seats. And so they said, we can't possibly reapportion the House until, we work out this funny math. And Dan Balk writes about this beautifully as he goes forward. And then basically by 1929, the Senate is fed up with the House. And it's like, we're going to pass a darn law and we're going to automate apportionment and we're going to lock the size of the House to 435. And we're going to give the president the ability to have this automated process. You know, darn you, House of Representatives, for failing to do your job. Mm-hmm. And somewhere between 1929 and now, Congress has just forgotten that the Constitution told it that it was responsible. And that's what's weird about this moment, because at any moment, Congress could come back and be like, we're going to increase the size of the House. We're mm-hmm. going to change the method of how we actually apportion representatives. We are going to set the states on exactly what the questions are to be asked, just like they did throughout most of history. We're going to say what the residence rules are. All of that is up to Congress, but it's about Congress remembering that it's their job.
1: Or having the guts to do so. I think I would think it's probably less memory and more backbone that we would want for Congress. You're listening to Scholar Circle, scholarcircle.org. I'm Doug Becker. We're talking about the politics of the U.S. Census, particularly the 2020 Census. And our guest today is Dana Boyd, who's written a new book entitled Data Are Made Not Found, A Story of Politics, Power, and the Civil Servants Who Saved the U.S. Census. And so we've now talked about how much power the presidency seems to have on this. In the middle of your case, the middle of the 2020 census, we have an election. And how much did, because it seems like a lot of the narrative, certainly at the time, seemed to be centered around things that President Trump was doing and a perception that perhaps he was more political, than previous presidents. We can discuss this, but that certainly was the perception. When Joe Biden wins the election, how does that alter the 2020 census, the deadlines, the processes, all the things you're talking about?
2: So to be clear, it does not immediately change anything because the Census Bureau follows the orders that it is given. And so until January 20th of 2021, they continue to follow all the orders that were given to them by President Trump. And then on the day of his inauguration, President Biden and the Biden administration announced a series of executive orders, removing some of the orders that the Trump administration had done. So they first off said, okay, we're going to get rid of this undocumented file that had been ordered. We're going to now say you do not have to deliver this, you know, by today, which you are right now not capable of doing due to the pandemic and a bunch of other things. You need to take your time and, you know, provide good data. Let's put an asterisk to that one for a moment. And a series of other, you know, detailed pieces and said, you know, okay, this we're turning it over. To be clear, the statutory deadline was a congressional deadline. The Biden administration did not seek approval for the extension of the statutory deadline, nor did it actually get, the states to buy into it. So the states were like, we need that data. So at the same time, there was this vocalized, like, you should take the time to do high quality data. There was this background conversation of like, you need to get this data to us as fast as possible. So it's not that this eased up on the civil servants, and they continued to be pounding to get to these data. They set new deadlines, lawsuits immediately kicked in, and you know, people fought over different aspects of these deadlines and had different arguments of what was going on. So it was still very, very partisan the whole way through this process in both directions. Keep in mind that the Dems had been suing during the Trump administration, the Republicans were suing during the Biden administration. So there's these layers in both cases. And then there were a bunch of things that just shifted in terms of the norms and the ways in which, you know, the different kinds of administrations operated. Secretary Ross, who was, Trump's Secretary of Commerce, which oversees the census, mm-hmm. had actually earned tremendous respect inside the Census Bureau because when things got hot with the pandemic, he showed up, rolled up his sleeves, his DepSec showed up, they rolled up their sleeves, and they solved problems systematically. And so there's some things that, you know, as I discuss in the book, that, you know, they didn't like out of Ross, but there were many things that they adored about Ross. And then there were other political appointees that were pretty atrocious. And it was very clear that there was a fight between the political appointees, between the group of people who came in new, who, you know, seemed to purposefully undermine Secretary Ross. So that this was a weird tension that, you know, shaped at the end. But they went from this dynamic to with these toxic political appointees and with Ross being generally helpful to one where the political appointees were just absent. And one of the weirdest things inside the Census Bureau was hearing these metaphors. It's like, I would hear these metaphors like, ah, we've gone from, you know, an abusive parent to a negligent one. And so this really came visible on the day in which they were set to deliver the data, where the person in charge of delivering that data normally goes to the secretary, in this case, Raimondo, and says, okay, I'm going to show you all this data, you know, an hour or two before we release this, so that you can be prepared and be informed, because technically, according to this law in 1929, you were the one delivering it. And so they call him up and like, you know, secretary, when would you like to, and your team like to meet? And the secretary's office was like, nah, not interested. And they were all like, so they went live having not actually gone through a bunch of rituals they were accustomed to. And not only that, you know, they got tremendous amount of kudos and thanks and appreciation from, you know, members of the prior Trump administration, and complete silence from the Biden administration. From that point forward, one of the things that happens is that, generally speaking, the Biden administration is not present in, you know, in different things. That's how they choose to govern. But the result is that whenever they've decided the Census Bureau doesn't like, they don't like something the Census Bureau has done, they call and yell at them. So rather than building that relationship, they, you know, it was sort of this more like, oh, we will ignore you until we're mad at you kind of thing. And that went on for 4 years in different variations. And so at different points, and again, I'm giving you generalities, there are very specific people who are seen as much more helpful. But it made for some really complicated whiplash in all of this. And at the same time that the Biden administration was being supportive about some things that the Trump administration was not supportive of, they were demanding and asking for, you know, focus on our priorities and our topics and our things, that made, you know, a whole different level of a stretched thin agency. And so keep in mind that, you know, there's a temporal cycle to the census, and there's an economic cycle to the census. And so when the census, after the, you know, core data are delivered, there's a lot less money and a lot less staff. And so people were feeling the pressure of this, just like they had felt the pressure of being underfunded during the Obama administration. And so it was a strange element where it's just like, you know, again, from the civil servant's place, they could say positive and negative things about both administration. And to the people on the outside, they're like, no, one administration was good and one administration was bad. And, you know, which is the opposite of whatever their partisan view was the bad one. And that made it really tricky because, you know, the civil servants are like, they are both exhausting.
1: And by the way, the narrative of the book, a reminder that the title, The Civil Servants, you know, who saved the U.S. Census. So in the spirit of Billy Bragg from the song Ideology, God bless the civil service, the nation's saving grace. How much is that accurate here in the sense that a lot of the narrative you're describing here is there's a lot of political push and pull. There's a lot of, you know, big political issues. And then a lot of your narrative in the book is just, it's about these civil servants who are grinding out a practice, a policy in the midst of all of this, the battles with the Trump administration, battles between Trump and Biden, a pandemic, lots of people who don't trust the government, they still have to produce a census. How much confidence do you have in the census on the basis of the work the civil servants did?
2: Yeah, no, I have so

0: much admiration for the civil servants, getting to watch them do their work. Now, they're not perfect people, right? And they're full of all the human mess that is all of us. But the thing is that they are really dedicated, and it's super interesting to understand the layers of that dedication. We tend to only see the people that are at the highest levels of it, but it's always fascinating to me to see many of the most junior folks. Like, one of the things I didn't expect in there was how many of the people are naturalized citizens. Because the thing about it is they'd lived in countries where the civil service was completely destroyed, and they believed in America, and they came to work for America in a really clear way. And you're like, wow, like, your dedication and commitment to this country, as a naturalized citizen is so profound. There were also amazing people, for example, who, single women who were looking for a stable job where they could actually make a difference. And they knew they could make more money, they knew they could have, more standing, but this was something that they could dedicate themselves to. And so there were these kinds of stories that just really stood out to me of, like, what drove people. And it repeatedly came up every time one of them tried to quit. And I tell a story of many of different stories of when people were like, I'm going to quit now. I've lost my mind. I can't do this. And people pull them back from the edge and be like, look, remember, we're doing this together. We are achieving a greater mission. And this kind of constant commitment is just so profound. And there's all sorts of relational work that made that possible, right? Connections, social fabrics, ways of seeing it. And I try to tell that story of just, like, how they kept going, despite the fact that they are often hated and often challenged, and they get to read terrible things about themselves, in public, and they're just like, I've got tunnel vision. I'm going to do this because it is so good for the country. And so, one of the things that I, spend a lot of the time in the conclusion talking about is how important that social fabric is to being able to achieve what they call the impossible, right? That social fabric internally, there's all sorts of reasons why it's been degrading internally, even before 2025. And that we failed to really invest and understand that these are not, worker bees. They are part of a social fabric, and it's through that social fabric that they are able to achieve this. And it's also important to realize that that social fabric extends far beyond the bureau and involves the data users and the stakeholders and all of these other people who are part of the ecosystem. And all of the fractures to this relational work really threaten the legitimacy of the data, which is really what threatens the ability to achieve the data. And this is this interesting thing that I struggled with around what is data quality. I interviewed hundreds of people both inside and outside of the bureau trying to be like, what is data quality? And to the best I can see triangulating from them, some version of I know it when I see it. And you're like, that is not satisfying. Because people had all sorts of statistical metrics. They could tell you all sorts of things, and they could say the way that they evaluated and the way they triangulated and give you these scientific pieces. And yet, one of the things that's so weird about the 2020 census is that by all of those scientific metrics, the 2020 census are better, the data are better than all data made in the 19th and 20th century. We can quibble over 2010 and 2000, but they are not that far off. But the perception of the data quality is so much lower. And so that helps us see that this is not simply a matter of some scientific measure. This is about the social fabric. And so one of the things I keep coming back to is that that social fabric inside and around the census is what makes those data legitimate. And it's the legitimacy that allows us to apportion Congress and redistrict and do federal funding formulas. And so one of the things that I struggle with right now is the Census Bureau will keep pounding away to produce the best count possible. But if they can't legitimize these data, because that's not on them, that's on all of us, then we don't get to have the nice things of our democracy. And that is really consequential.
1: And so we got like 2 minutes left. I need to sort of ask this one. Now you've had a chance to take a look at the 2020 census. What sort of big lesson should we take from this census going forward into 2030 and beyond?
0: So I think that the important lesson for, the average person is to actually understand and appreciate that these data are never perfect, will never be perfect, and that we have people working on the behalf of our country to make them the best they can be. And we need to empower them, and we need to understand what they're doing so we can appreciate those data. As, people who live in this country, I also think that we need to be asking our representatives to take their responsibility back, right? This is a congressional responsibility. For those who are living outside of the country and are scratching your heads at what is going on in the United States, well, first off, be very glad that your statistical system is not anchoring your country's democracy. That's probably a good thing for everybody's sanity. But it's also understanding that data are infrastructural. And so whether we're talking about, the American Democratic Project or whether we're talking about AI, we need to understand that all these things that are based on data depend on those data to be high quality. And so we need to pay more attention to this because the word data etymologically tells us it's the givens, which means we just take it and don't think about it. And what I call on everybody to do is like, no, the givens is a gift. And as a gift, we need to take it seriously and we actually have obligations and duties. And so let's take those obligations and duties and be thoughtful about the gift that we are given in the form of data.
1: And I'm always reminded, by the way, I think one of the key lessons from this is the difference between cynical and critical thinking. The cynic says, all politicians lie, cheat, and steal. The cynic wants to study under what conditions they will lie, cheat, and steal and try to avoid those. And in the case of this, we might be tempted to say we can never trust data. I think the critic says, how can we improve the data? How can we improve that process? How do we learn from that process? And how does it improve? And I think in the spirit of that is the way that I read your book and love this conversation. Our guest today has been Dana Boyd. She's the author of this very interesting, wonderful new book, Data Are Made, Not Found, The Story of Politics, Power, and the Civil Servants Who Saved the U.S. Census. She's the Jerry Gray Professor of Communication at Cornell University. She works on topics at the intersection of technology and society, the founder of the Research Institute Data and Society, also the author of It's Complicated, The Social Lives of Network Teams. Boyd, thank you so much for sharing your time, your expertise, and this very, very interesting, wonderful book.
0: Thank you. Thank you so much.
2: 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Thank you for listening. 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
1: Donald Trump has just hit a number that we have never seen in this presidency. That number starts with a two. It's 29% approval. This is the new number from American Research Group, not a left-leaning pollster. And of course, we never obsess under over one poll. We look at an average of polls. I do think this one deserves some attention because it's not just about 29%. It's the trajectory. This same poll a year ago had Trump at 37% approval. And over the last 12 months, it dropped to 35 and then 34 and 32. And you understand how numbers work. 30, 30, 30, three times in a row. And now for the first time in this series, 29% approval for Trump, a record low, 68% disapproval among registered voters. It's basically the same, 30% approval, 68% disapprove. Now, there is some important context here. This is a particularly bad poll for Trump. I respect you too much. We had a great talk about this actually yesterday with Don Lemon at the Upper West Side Barnes & Noble for my book talk. I try to give you all the information. And so it is notable and true that this is the lowest number Trump has ever had, 29% in the AGR poll. But also, a week ago, Reuters Ipsos had Trump at 35. There are other national polls that have Trump, you know, in the low 30s. So I'm not going to tell you the true and singular approval number is exactly 29%. There's margins of error, et cetera. It's not how polling works to say this is the number. But the trajectory is very clear. And there's no way to dismiss that multiple polls show Trump so far underwater. And what's interesting about the American Research Group poll is that there's maybe like 29 is bad. But if you look under the hood a little bit at the economic numbers, this may really spell disaster for Republicans in the midterms that are now just 40 something days away. Trump's approval on the economy is 26%. 71% disapprove of Trump's handling on the economy. Among independents, only 19% approve of his handling on the economy, 75% disapprove, and incredibly, 72% say the direction of the economy is getting worse. So teeny tiny shriveled, flaccid approval numbers on the economy, and almost three quarters of the country says, and the economy is going in the wrong direction. 70% say, I expect the economy will be even worse a year from now. 71% say, forget what I think about the economy out there. My household's financial situation is getting worse. And this is a topic, this is the topic that historically Republicans poll much better than Democrats on. And right now the entire country is saying, economy, not good. Now, maybe the most remarkable number of the entire poll, even among the people who approve of Trump, 56% expect that the economy is going to be worse a year from now. So think about that for a second. These are not Trump opponents. These are people telling pollsters, I do approve of the job that Trump is doing right now. And the majority say, I think the economy will be worse a year from now. We are approaching the midterms. And so this is of huge consequence. Now, normally, the midterms are not a direct referendum on the president. They sort of indirectly are. Trump's name isn't on the ballot. You've got these individual House and Senate races, different candidates, different states. The dynamics are different. The issues are different. But in general, presidents do create the national political environment of a midterm. But that's like a normal midterm election. Trump is different. As I apologize, I hit my mic. The difference is that Trump has explicitly said to voters, pretend I'm on the ballot. Trump created this midterm convention thing, what was it, about 2 weeks ago, and put himself at the center of the midterm elections. And when your approval is as low as 29% in one poll, you've got a real problem. And so when we look at the generic ballot polling for the midterms, Reuters Ipsos last week found Democrats leading Republicans 44 to 37. That's crazy. We're just weeks out from this midterm. Now, that doesn't exactly tell us how many seats each party is going to end up with or win or how many will flip. You know, generic ballot polling doesn't directly translate into a House or Senate result. These are individual races. But if you consider it a measure of the national environment, you see that Republicans have a really difficult tension that they have to figure out how to navigate and what to do about. On the one hand, Trump is still the dominant figure in the Republican Party. As unlikable and as unpopular as he is, it's not like there's someone. It's not J.D. Vance. It's not, you know, Rand Paul. Or Trump is the dominant figure in the Republican Party. Trump can motivate Republican voters, but to do what? He might motivate them to come out and vote for Republicans. He might motivate them to stay home. But the individual candidates still have to do the work of appealing to independents, appealing to less committed voters, people who may or may not vote in the midterm. And among independents, the American Research Group poll has Trump at 26%. Now, Reuters reported from the midterm convention, and we covered this 2 weeks ago, that some Republican activists were already questioning, is it really a good idea to make Trump the centerpiece of a midterm campaign when he is so unpopular? And then there were some who said, listen, it's really all we got. He gets much more attention than some of these down ballot candidates. And at the end of the day, any media coverage is good media coverage. I'm not so sure. But the tension, when you look at the numbers, becomes much more significant. And maybe most importantly, this is not about some abstract Washington scandal that voters may or may not even care about. This is arguably the most tactically important element of an election. What do you perceive your financial situation to be? And only 3% in the poll say, oh, I think my household's financial situation is getting better. 3%. 18% say their household finances are excellent, very good, or good. That's all three of those categories together. You take the ones who say, we're doing excellent, we're doing very good, we're good. Together, that's just 18% of the country. 75% say it's bad, very bad, or terrible. That is insanely pessimistic as far as the electorate going into a midterm. Now, I still say there is time before Election Day. Polls can change. Economic perceptions can change. There could be some kind of October event that changes the political environment. That's all true. One poll doesn't determine how elections are going to go. But Republicans are heading towards midterms with a president who in this survey is below 30% overall, 26% on the economy, 19% on the economy from independents. So I don't think we need to, you know, I saw a bunch of debate online and people writing to me, David, is this poll exactly right? Whether Trump's approval is 29, 33, or 35, the pattern is it's been declining. It's been declining with independents. It's been declining on the economy. And the generic ballot is very bad for Republicans. So I'm going to be watching over these last few weeks of this race. Do Republican candidates decide it's going to be useful to me to run alongside Donald Trump? Or do I need to create some distance? We looked at the video of Maria Elvira Salazar, the Republican from Florida, creating distance and going, hey, she's a Republican. On immigration, this is not what we asked for. It'll be very interesting to see whether others do the same thing. Ah, smell that? Love is in the air. I am going to show you why my ride up to my Barnes & Noble book event last night was a mess, why the FDR was a complete and utter fiasco on the east side of Manhattan. It turns out that Donald Trump was on his way to Gracie Mansion to meet with New York City Mayor Zohran Mamdani, and people have very divergent opinions about this meeting. Should Mamdani be meeting with Trump? Isn't he giving Trump credibility? Should Mamdani be praising Trump? Is this smart? Is he normalizing Trump? And on the other side, should MAGA's asking, why is Trump giving Mamdani the time of day? He's a socialist. He's a communist. He's an anarchist. Whatever. Okay. Let's look at what actually happened. And my question going in is, who's playing who here? Or who's playing whom? Okay. Mamdani starts by doing something pretty strategically obvious, which is playing to Trump's ego. And he goes, listen, Trump's the leader of the country, but he's a builder. He's built a lot of housing in New York City. Take a look.
2: Mr. President, Mr. Mayor, there aren't too many Democrats who would roll out the red carpet for Donald Trump. You did that today. What tangible results, achievements could you point to from your relationship with the president?
3: You know, one of the focuses of the conversation that the president and I have been having is about the possibility of building more housing here in New York City. We've spoken about Sunnyside Yard, and it's a real pleasure that just today we've agreed to set up a new level of that conversation between our housing and operations team at City Hall and the White House team, because what we're speaking about is 12,000 homes, 30,000 jobs, the prospect of an entire new neighborhood in a city where housing is the number one cost. And I appreciate the president, his interest in this, and we also know the president not just as the leader of the country, but also as someone who has built quite a lot of housing here in our city. I don't know, Mr. President, if you want to add anything.
4: Well, I can tell you that Sunnyside's a big job. I've been watching that for 35 years. Everybody's wanted to do something with Sunnyside Yards. Well, we met at the White House a couple of times. We met at the White House. The mayor brought that up, the possibility of doing Sunnyside Yards. It's a very, I would say that was a very federal-oriented job. You're going to need a lot of federal approvals and probably some federal money to do it. But it's always been a great location. I owned a building in Sunnyside. It was a great building. And

0: and his favorable attention. Putin does it, and Kim Jong-un, and they've all figured out how to do it. And then Trump responds, I want him to be a great mayor, and he has potential.
1: Having him be a bad mayor or horrible mayor, I don't want that. I want him to be a great mayor, and he certainly got potential, got great potential.
0: All right, so Trump sort of awkward. He has potential. All right, well, he's already the mayor. I don't know. Remember, though, Trump spent the entire mayoral campaign attacking this guy. And for him to now say he's got great potential, that's also very interesting. But if you're kind of wondering, is this new friendship going to lead to a restrained and focused and disciplined Donald Trump? No. Things went off the rails pretty quickly. Trump started bragging about ending 8 wars and then bragging about the war with Iran as Mamdani stands there. Take a look.
1: Never boycott me, so I wasn't very worried about that. Look at all that press. But no, I'm not. I'm only doing it because I think the press also has an obligation. And, you know, I won in a landslide. I won the election in a landslide. I've done great things. I've done a lot of great things. I've settled 8 wars. We have the best economic numbers for the country in the history of our country. We have $21 trillion pouring in, the biggest number ever. Any country was 3. Nobody's ever done what we've done. I never get anything positive. It's always negative, even having to do with the war. We've done so well. We have told, look, they're not going to have a nuclear weapon. Let me just put it that way. And they're not doing well. They're not doing well. In fact, I have meetings on it today. They're doing very poorly. You would think that an outlet would write at least reasonably well, but never. If you look at CNN, it's fake news. If you look at MS Now, I don't even know what MS Now is. I guess it's the MSNBC, what it used to be, or MSDNC, as some people call it. That's Democrat National Committee. But it's just biased news. And I think that these outlets have an obligation to be fair. And if they're fake news, I really think I have an obligation not to allow them into another very special house. This is a special house, Gracie Mansion. Well, the White House is the most special of all houses, I have to say. And I don't even think the mayor would argue with that. And I think I have an obligation not to let fake news. They're very bad for the country, very bad for national security. So I have that obligation. So we'll see how it works out.
0: So this is classic Trump. Peace, I'm the best at peace. War, I'm also the best at war. And housing, I'm the best builder. And, you know, everything ultimately becomes about Donald Trump. Now, then we got arguably a more substantive moment. And I like this. A reporter smartly asked Mamdani about how Trump banned news outlets from the White House grounds and said, did you challenge Donald Trump about that? And Mamdani basically says, he said to Trump, listen, all press is going to be welcome to this, including the people you may have banned them from the White House, but they're all welcome here.
2: Thank you. Mayor, to you first, what's your response to President Trump banning outlets from the White House grounds? Did you challenge him at all about this in your meeting with him? Historians and legal scholars have called it textbook authoritarianism. And Mr. President, are you banning outlets like MS Now, CNN, and Politico in order to distract from the Iran war and the high gas prices?
3: Yeah, I told the president that we're going to have all of the members of the press here on the lawn, and that is something that I believe in as everyone, no matter the opinion or the critique that we engage, Mr. President.
1: It's interesting because they said they were going to boycott me, but they never boycott me, so I wasn't very worried about that. Look at all that press. But no, I'm not. I'm only doing it because I think the press also has an obligation. And, you know, I won in a landslide. I won the election in a landslide. I've done great things. I've done a lot of great things. I've settled 8 wars. We have the best economic numbers for the country in the history of our country. We have $21 trillion pouring in, the biggest number ever. Any country was 3. Nobody's ever done what we've done. I never get anything positive. It's always negative, even having to do with the war. We've done so well. We have told, look, they're not going to have a nuclear weapon. Let me just put it that way. And they're not doing well. They're not doing well. In fact, I have meetings on it today. They're doing very poorly. You would think that an outlet would write at least reasonably well, but never.
0: I think that's interesting. You know, Mamdani doesn't refuse to meet with Trump, but he doesn't adopt Trump's positions either. And he does a little bit of flattery of Trump, but he's still getting his views out there. And he meets with the president because at the end of the day, the president does control these huge resources that affect New York City. But on this issue, Mamdani makes it clear that

0: we simply don't agree. We then get more praise from Trump of Mamdani, who says, listen, you're off to a great start here.
1: Do you have any remarks?
2: Well, thank you very much, Mr. Mayor. I've been at Gracie Mansion. We were discussing quite a few times over the years, a lot. And it sort of feels like a home. And it's a special place, a very special, a beautiful place when you go inside. And I've seen it with numerous different mayors. And I said some great ones and some not so great ones. So hopefully you're going to be a great one. I'll be able to say you're going to be a great one. And you're off to a start. So I just want to thank the mayor for the invitation. I'm in New York to do the United Nations tomorrow. I have a lot of meetings right now, today, very important meetings with heads.
0: So bottom line, I have zero problem with Mamdani meeting with Trump. I know that they're, you know, it's so funny. This morning, I had a breakfast meeting this morning, and I heard the baristas while they were going over, we've got whole milk and we've got oat milk and we've got macadamia milk and we've got pistachio milk and we've got soy milk and I heard the baristas talking about the meeting between Mamdani and Trump. And this is just two people, but they were sort of like, I don't really have a problem with it. I mean, it is the president at the end of the day. It's not an endorsement. And Mamdani's the mayor of the largest city in the United States. There is completely legitimate business to conduct. But I do think there's an interesting contrast that is worth mentioning. We were told by some for a while that when Kamala appeared with Liz Cheney, because they had a shared goal, defeating Trump, that was the work of the devil. That was a bad thing. Liz Cheney shouldn't have been allowed anywhere near. But meanwhile, Mamdani's hosting Trump at Gracie Mansion and complimenting him as a builder and shaking his hand and trying to get things done. And that's okay. Now, I don't think these are exactly analogous, but I do think that we should consider, what is the principle at play? And if the principle at play is, we may disagree on a lot, but when we have a shared goal, let's work together, there is an analogy between Mamdani and Trump disagree on a lot, but in terms of housing for New York City, there may be overlap. Cool. Liz Cheney and Kamala Harris disagree on a lot, but the shared goal of defeating Trump is something we should work together on. I do think there's an analogy there. And so that's, I think, my primary thing here, which is, are we being consistent about that or not? Now, on the other side, there are some people in MAGA world furious that Trump is meeting with and praising Mamdani. What I think this really illustrates is Trump's political relationships can be very transactional. Mamdani has not done the thing where he lays down like a doormat and does the cult loyalty to Trump. He's been very clear that he doesn't do that. But even without that loyalty, there is still a transactional nature that sort of seems to be keeping this relationship at least functional. And someone can be an enemy when Trump is attacking him, and then have great potential when Trump is standing next to him and they want to do some stuff in New York City. So your enemies can become a great guy today. And it seemed as though love was in the air. And we know Trump is very taken with Mamdani's charisma. He's very taken with Mamdani's looks. And even if these are appeals among very sort of base visceral instincts, to the extent that it gets Trump to help build more housing in New York City, I think Mamdani is smart to take advantage of it. Have my views on certain issues changed over time? Of course. But I can point specifically to why. I used to assume GMO food was unhealthy for humans. I assumed it because it was sort of part of the orthodoxy of the left to a degree. And then I looked into it more and I said, oh, okay, the pesticides, those we do have to be concerned about. Monoculture and its effect on the environment, we do have to be concerned about that. The study about rats and cancer, arguing that GMOs are fundamentally unhealthy for humans to consume, that was a bad study. We don't really have evidence that GMOs are just bad for human health. I changed my view on that. My moral framework didn't change. What I think is the best system of government has not dramatically changed. If I now did a 180 and said, you know what? Abortion is murder and it should be illegal. And we should cut taxes for the rich. And we should put the Ten Commandments in every school. It would be like, David, what the hell happened to you? Were you just clueless? Did you not even understand why you believe the things you claim to believe for your first 40 plus years on this planet? It would be really weird. So that was the red flag from the beginning. And, if you fly too close to the sun with wax wings, the wings can melt and you can be grounded very quickly, I think is the takeaway. Trump demands a certain type of loyalty and it fell apart for Tulsi. All right, I need everybody to understand what just happened here because this has crossed yet another line. We have a top Trump administration official now using the word treasonous to describe journalists and media outlets who simply report negatively about Donald Trump, including simply saying, hey, you know what? The Iran war isn't going well. They want that to be treason. Now, if you've watched this program, you know that's exactly the kind of reporting I've been doing. Peter Navarro, senior counselor to Trump, went on Steve Bannon's show and defended Trump's insanely authoritarian decision to ban CNN, MS Now, and Politico from the White House. And listen to exactly what he had to say.
1: Recognized back then is that when they say what they say, it's both hurting our president, hurting our economy, and are hurting our national security. Every time they get and say falsely that the economy's in trouble, that the tariffs are creating inflation, this or that and the other thing, that weighs heavily on sentiment and becomes a self-fulfilling prophecy. They want that to happen. They want a bad economy going into the election. And this security thing, these people are treasonous. I mean, this is like, oh, the war's going bad. Whatever you feel about the war, you don't say stuff that's going to be repeated instantaneously by the Iranian media to build a case for us.
3: If you don't have the facts.
1: If you don't have the facts. Yeah, I mean, the war's going. What do they know?
3: You can take a second.
0: So Navarro argues negative economic reporting can become a self-fulfilling prophecy and says journalists want the economy to be bad so that going into elections, Republicans will do better and Democrats will do worse. And then he gets into national security and he goes, the security thing, these people are treasonous. And this example of saying the war isn't going well, there are multiple layers to this. Now, obviously, however you feel about the war, we don't say things here that will immediately get repeated by the Iranian media. Critiques of the war like mine that say, hey, you know what? We're against theocratic religious regimes. Iran is one of the few countries in the world that regularly threatens the existence of other countries. But also, Trump's not really winning this war. That is not going to be repeated by the Iranian media to make Trump look bad. These critiques are too nuanced, but it actually doesn't matter. Regardless, critique of the wars that a country gets into are one of the most patriotic things that there is. Think back to the Vietnam era where you had this growing feeling that it was a quagmire and there's no winning and why don't we get out? That is a key part of patriotism, I would argue, which is making sure that we're only deploying troops and sometimes they die, that we're only doing that when it really makes sense. But also it's protected by the First Amendment. And what Peter Navarro is saying is if the war is going badly, journalists shouldn't report that it's going badly because Iran might repeat it. And then we realize that that's not journalism. That's just saying, hey, the press should function like propaganda. And it really hits particularly close to home because I've been reporting critically on Donald Trump's Iran war for a long time. We've covered American casualties and the economic consequences and energy prices and Trump's claims about how the war is going and how he said 50 times that it's basically over and they want to make a deal. Now, Peter Navarro's not naming anybody by name. He's identifying the conduct. Clearly, the White House has also identified me because they put me on a list of media offenders at whitehouse.gov. But according to the formulation of Peter Navarro, it would be treason to report the war is going badly. And it's not happening in an isolated environment. Trump banned CNN, MS Now, and Politico from the White House. Their reporters actually showed up and they were denied access after their credentials were deactivated. And Trump explained the decision by saying, well, they're fake news, so we got to ban them. So it is an authoritarian sequence that is really like what we saw happen in 20th century authoritarian regimes. President or whoever decides certain news organizations aren't acceptable because of what they're saying. He removes their access. And then a senior advisor says unfavorable reporting is treason. And Navarro even invoked Abraham Lincoln's treatment of the press during the Civil War while defending what Trump is doing. And of course, treason isn't another word for biased or unfair reporting. You could actually make an argument that I would disagree with, but that wouldn't be a dangerous argument, that there is some reporting that's biased. All right, well, let's figure that out. There's some reporting that is being unfair. Give me examples and we'll see if we agree. Treason's a crime. And the Constitution is deliberate in very narrowly defining treason, which is levying war against the United States or adhering to its enemies, giving them aid and comfort. Reporting that a war is going poorly is not treason. And criticizing a president during wartime is not treason. An adversarial government repeating American journalism, if they did it, wouldn't make it treason. And the implications of this argument, I mean, suppose American troops are dying, which they are. Suppose military objectives aren't being achieved, which they're not. Suppose claims from the government aren't supported by the evidence, which they're not. What should journalists do? Should they hide it? Because, oh, Iran might quote CNN. If Trump's war is going well, just show us the evidence and we'll report it. And if it's going badly, we're going to report that. And if American casualties increase, they might be hiding it, as I reported yesterday. But we're going to report that. And I believe that it is the responsibility of the media. I'm not a journalist. I'm really a commentator, a content creator, whatever. But I still believe it is my responsibility to tell you when an administration's claims are backed up by evidence or when an administration's claims are contradicted by evidence. That's one of the key parts of my job. Now, I'm not going to change what I do because now they're saying this stuff is treason. And I'm not going to change what I do because they've put me on this whitehouse.gov list. But there are people who will. And even when you think about these lawsuits against CBS's 60 Minutes and against George Stephanopoulos and others, when they go, we've got a merger we're working on, so we're going to give you $15 million. Or this could become expensive and be protracted and drag out, and that wouldn't be good. We're going to give you $16 million. They are feeding the beast. Now, I simultaneously understand if they go, we might spend $40 million in 3 years on litigation. Let's give them 15 to go away and maybe we get our merger approved. I understand the incentives, don't get me wrong, but it only encourages the authoritarianism. And the media list, whitehouse.gov and all of that and putting me on it, it hasn't caused me to self-censor, but there are many creators who maybe are in positions where they go, if I was sued for defamation, it would be over. I am going to self-censor. These things have real effects and they are completely counter to the way that the First Amendment was designed. It should be terrifying us, it should be infuriating, and we should be voting the people who support this stuff out of office. We can do it in 40-something days. Now that my book is out, just wanted to say, please review the book on Amazon, rate the book on Amazon. This is so important for continuing to generate orders of the book. If you've already gotten it, thank you. It is now out in the world, which is crazy, but the best thing you can do is leave a rating, leave a review on Amazon. I appreciate it so much. Thank you. Congresswoman Lauren Boebert, she has a pretty hard problem on her hands because a complaint has been filed with the House Ethics Committee, and it alleges that Boebert had sexual relationships with three different congressional staffers who worked under her supervision. All right, now before we go any further, these are allegations. Boebert denies them. And at least one of the people named in the complaint also denies them. And also, we don't yet have an official announcement that the Ethics Committee has opened an investigation. A complaint has been filed. That's what we know so far. But these are pretty remarkable allegations. And the complaints name former District Director Clarice Navarro Ratzlaff, a woman, District Chief of Staff Raven Finnegan, and former Chief of Staff Jeffrey Small. And what it says is that Boebert had relationships with all three of them, not necessarily at the same time, while they were working with Lauren Boebert. And, you know, working under Boebert is a phrase that maybe is doing double duty at this point in time. I don't think it's really an ethics issue when someone in Congress might have sex, right? Like, if that were banned, Capitol Hill would have been converted into condos, or I don't know. The potential ethics issue here really is the power relationship, because House rules say members are not allowed to be in sexual relationships with employees that are under their supervision. And the idea here is, in places of work, there is this power imbalance. And so, like, what does consent mean when it's your boss? What about workplace favoritism that can come up when one person controls the other's employment? But there's another really interesting part, and it's a little something I call $200,000, because the complaint says that after Ratzlaff left Boebert's office, and remember, Ratzlaff is a woman, we're gonna come back to that, and was thinking about filing her own ethics complaint, Lauren Boebert arranged $200,000 so that she wouldn't file a complaint. And that would take this from simply, hey, there was an inappropriate workplace relationship, into something that is much worse. Now, there's a problem for the complaint. Ratzlaff says none of this ever happened. She says we didn't have a relationship. There's no hush money. It's all defamatory and false. And Lauren Boebert's office is also saying there's just no truth to this. It's a politically motivated stunt. It's to generate headlines and clickbait. It was fabricated from the ground up. Now, there's one other reason that some are saying, hey, we got to be a little careful with this. The complaint comes from David Wheeler of American Muckrakers, and it relies on what are being presented as anonymous sources. Now, presumably, they're not anonymous to David Wheeler. They're just not being named. Wheeler's organization has made titillating allegations about Boebert before and has acknowledged that they were wrong. So I wouldn't touch these allegations as established, okay? But there is more to talk about here. I think that this is primarily politically interesting because Boebert has an unusual relationship with stories about her personal life. Now, you might remember that back in 2023, she was famously escorted out of a movie theater where Beetlejuice was playing, and surveillance footage showed her intimately attached to her date. And she later apologized. She said, oh, you know, I fell short of my values. Earlier this year, a Fox News reporter tried to ask her about a different allegation that involved Thomas Massie, another congressman. And she cut him off and said, fuck you, first of all. And she said the question is sexist, and then she walked away. So that's where I believe the analysis is a little more interesting. The fact that Lauren Boebert had controversies before doesn't make these allegations true. It's not really how evidence works. But they create a situation where the allegations are hugely damaging unless someone can figure out what actually happened. What we have right now is an ethics complaint, no investigation yet. It makes really specific allegations. You had an affair or a relationship with this person, and then you gave him 200 grand to shut up. She says it's fabricated. One of the alleged participants says it's fabricated. It can't all be true. And so far, we don't have an investigation going on that could adjudicate any of it. So somebody is spectacularly wrong. And either a sitting member of Congress was in prohibited relationships with multiple subordinates arranging six-figure payments connected to preventing an ethics complaint. That's one possibility. Or someone filed a sworn complaint accusing a member of Congress of really serious conduct, and it never happened. And that is a very different reality. And that's why I think the next development matters so much more than the salacious allegations themselves. Does the ethics committee decide to investigate? Is there any documentation of the $200,000 hush money? Do the named witnesses corroborate any of the claims? Lauren Boebert for now is, and excuse the phrase, she's holding firm, but we are eventually going to get to a point where I think that there are real questions here for her constituents. Isn't this behavior, if any of it is true, plus the thing in the movie theater and the other allegations and being a 37, I think she was 37 or 38 when she became a grandmother. Isn't all of this the opposite of the moral framework you claim to support and that you claim to say is the right one? And are voters ever going to hold her or anybody else in the Republican Party accountable for that? And it gets me back to what I think is a really important principle about principles. A lot of these right wingers, especially online, and you know, sometimes they come to my events and they want to ask questions. They want to ask sort of abstract questions about your values and your principles, which is not illegitimate. I think it's a great thing to talk about. But they ask about it as if they hold firm their values and principles, when in reality, what it really comes down to is hating Democrats and saying whatever is convenient at the time. And the greatest example is Trump. Remember when we're not going to vote for Trump. It's 2015. He enters the Republican primary. No, we're evangelical Christians. Trump has had affairs. He has children with multiple wives, porn stars. He's for abortion, all this stuff. And then Trump goes, I'm not actually for abortion anymore. And all of a sudden, what really matters, we realize, is they hated Hillary Clinton. Affairs, children, hush money, abortion, grab them by the pussy. They just hate Hillary Clinton. And so let's not waste time arguing about principles and values for whom those are just a matter of convenience to be abandoned as soon as they're inconvenient. There is something happening in Texas right now that could end up being so much bigger than just does James Tallarico win. Now, just to catch you up, James Tallarico is the Democratic nominee in Texas for the Senate. He's running against Republican Ken Paxton, Trump-endorsed Paxton. Recent polling shows it's definitely competitive. It's definitely competitive. Now, obviously, there are the immediate implications of if Texas elects a Democratic senator for the first time in decades, it would make a huge difference for control of the Senate right now. But I want to go bigger than that. There's another possibility that I find a lot more interesting. What if James Tallarico winning exposes a vulnerability in the modern Republican coalition that goes way further than 2026? Because for decades, one of the most reliable Republican constituencies has been white evangelical Christians. Pew found that about 85% of white evangelical Protestant registered voters identify with or lean toward the Republican Party. In 2024, about 81% of white evangelical voters voted for Donald Trump. Extraordinary numbers. And Amanda Marcotte makes a really interesting argument in a Salon article, which is that Tallarico is potentially threatening the relationship between the Republican Party and white evangelical Christians in a way that the typical Democrat never does. Tallarico is a Democrat. And he happens to be Christian, but it's more than just he happens to be Christian. He studied theology in seminary. His grandfather was a Baptist preacher. He's open about his Christian faith. He quotes scripture. He makes progressive political arguments through Christianity. And you look at the reaction he's getting from some on the Christian right, because he's not just being called wrong. They think he's demonic. We've got prominent evangelical figures who are going, this is a false teacher. That's a reference to scripture. They say he's demonic. His version of Christianity isn't real. He's not really even a Christian. And that's why I think this is so interesting. If Tallarico is just another Democrat with policies people don't like, they wouldn't be focused so much on he's not really a Christian. And one explanation is that his very candidacy challenges the political identity that Republicans have benefited from, which is if you're an evangelical Christian, the natural thing is you're a Republican. It's just like it's assumed you're a Republican, and any other voting decision would be an anomaly. And Tallarico is standing there going, no, I'm a Christian. I'm really Christian. I'm serious about my Christianity. But my political conclusions are completely different from the ones that you've reached. Now, that won't overnight make evangelical voters in the United States Democrats. They overwhelmingly are going to remain Republican. But political coalitions don't necessarily collapse because 80% of a group switches parties. Sometimes it's like, you know, if Republicans win a constituency 80-20, and then over a few election cycles, it's 75-25, and then like 30% of evangelicals are voting for Democrats, and then maybe it's 33. In close elections, especially presidential, where it's often decided by really close races, a couple points one way or the other in 5 to 7 states, that could be a big deal. And so that's why I think this Texas Senate race is really interesting. If Tallarico wins, while sort of putting in the foreground his Christian faith, the Senate seat matters, but there's this bigger question. Can Democrats compete for some more religious voters without those voters feeling, if I vote for a Democrat, I'm abandoning my religious identity? Many Catholics vote for Democrats, and they don't feel they're abandoning their faith. Jews are the most Democratic voting group in the country. And while there are there's conservative Judaism, but I mean politically conservative Jews, there are some, overwhelmingly, Jewish people feel that the values of the Democratic Party are more compatible with their beliefs than the Republican Party. And it's possible that maybe instead of 20, it's 25, 30, or 33% of evangelicals who would go, actually, the Democrats better represent my views. Now, we shouldn't get ahead of ourselves. It would just be one election. If Tallarico wins, we have to figure out why. Maybe it's about Tallarico specifically. Maybe Ken Paxton is such a disastrous candidate, or Trump's approval is so low that that's what brought people. You'd have to actually do the work of figuring it out. But the Republican Party has changed a lot. They went from Reagan to Bush to Trump. They had the Tea Party in 2010 come in, and they've survived all of the transformations. So I don't think the Republican Party disappears if Tallarico wins. But what I'm interested in is this a test of whether one of the relationships that has held the Republican coalition together is a little bit of an automatic. It's like, yeah, probably they're going to, but it's a little bit less automatic. So I think we need to watch Texas very closely. And the biggest consequence of the election, that seat could decide who controls the Senate. It could. It'll decide who represents Texas for 6 years, for sure. But it might be what it tells us about, is Christian identity going to be linked to Republican identity to the degree it has been for a long time? Or is there going to be a little bit of a separation there? And I know it's not news to a lot of the liberal Christians in my audience that it is a completely, I don't know if I want to use the word normal. It's a completely compatible set of beliefs to go, no, the teachings of Jesus obviously align far more with Democrats than with Republicans. To the extent that I'm familiar with the teachings, I would agree with you that there's a good case to be made of that. But from the political coalition standpoint, it's basically been automatic. 85% of white evangelical Christians vote for Republicans. If that starts to change, it could be very bad news for Republicans in 2028. I would love to see it. Hey, it's David here, just recording a quick video. My book is now out. If you've already ordered it, please review the book on Amazon. This is so important. And after the book is out, other than orders, reviews are what determine whether it succeeds. So please leave a review, leave a rating. I really appreciate it. We'll be back with more shows, clips, etc. soon. After banning CNN, MS Now, and Politico from the White House, and a whole bunch of other media outlets saying, well, we're not going to participate in the pool either, Trump held an event at the White House, but there was no audio because the press pool wasn't there. The Newsmax host that you're going to hear in this little clip says, you know, this might be an example of Donald Trump's attacks on the press backfiring just a little tiny wee bit. The punchlines really do write themselves. Take a look at this video.
4: Okay, so there's no microphone because the pool cameras aren't there. So maybe, Tim, this is one example of it backfiring just a little bit. Pick up on some of the things Michael was saying, and obviously the ramifications are right here. Can't hear what the president's saying.
0: It's like old man yells at cloud. Nobody can hear him. You know, Trump decided he was going to punish news organizations when he doesn't like the coverage. And we talked yesterday about how this is so authoritarian. This is reminiscent of 20th century authoritarians and dictators who say you're allowed to have a media outlet. Nice media outlet you have here. Would be a shame if you said anything negative about me. All of a sudden, you might not have a media outlet anymore. Within days of Trump's decision, one of the consequences was that Trump held an event where people were watching TV. Trump was talking. You couldn't hear a word of it. Normally, there would be boom mics. There's a pool feed. There's cameras that are close by, and you can hear everybody more or less well, assuming Trump's helicopter isn't spinning up in the background. And you couldn't hear a damn thing. Trump was participating in a ribbon-cutting ceremony for, by the way, GAG, the new White House helipad. And as much as I would have liked to have heard, oh, sir, what kind of granite did you use? And how about the rebar? And how did you become such an expert in concrete? And we weren't able to hear it. We simply weren't able to hear it. And by the way, Marine One, the helicopter, was sitting nearby making a lot of noise. And Trump starts speaking. And normally you have professional audio. You have a press pool that has boom mics and they're right on Trump and you can hear him. But there was no TV pool. And so as a result of Donald Trump saying, you're out of here and you're out of here and you're out of here, viewers got helicopter noises only and no audio from Donald Trump. And it is Trump's own decision why that happened. When he made the decision that because CNN doesn't say what he wants them to say, and MS Now doesn't, and Politico doesn't, they're fake news, he said, and he banned them. This is the result. CNN happened to be the network scheduled to handle television pool duties on Monday. Now, for people who don't know how the pool works, it would be too much equipment and too chaotic for when Trump does an event for 30 media outlets to be there filming it. And so there's an agreement where one network or outlet handles what's called the pool feed and everybody else picks it up. So when you watch like the State of the Union address, it's the exact, that may not be a good example because that's the House of Representatives controls that. But there are debates sometimes where the debate is on a whole bunch of different channels, primary debates or presidential debates rather. And what you notice when you flip from channel to channel is it's not a slightly different angle. It's the exact same shot. And that's because it is a pooled shot. Someone is designated, we are running the pool. CNN was supposed to run the pool yesterday, but CNN was banned. And all the other networks said, we're not going to replace CNN. We're not going to pretend that our colleagues haven't been kicked out. And so ABC, CBS, NBC, Fox News all joined CNN in saying, we are suspending presidential pool coverage. And the network said, we have a public in the United States with a vital interest in independent information about what the government is doing. The administration shouldn't restrict news organizations because they object to the specifics of our reporting. And so here is one result, a very tangible result. Trump tries to silence the press, and he makes it harder for the public to hear what he is saying. And even Newsmax points out on air, this is really backfiring. Now, obviously, the microphone issue is the funny part of the story. It's not the important part of the story. The important part is the principle underneath. The president doesn't have to like CNN or Politico. He doesn't have to like MS Now. Presidents have complained about journalists forever. George W. Bush joked, this would be easier if it were a dictatorship. But Trump is the one who has connected the removal of these organizations' access to his personal objections about their reporting. The three organizations, by the way, have sued the administration. They're saying this violates a First Amendment and it violates due process. And there is some important relevant history here. Remember when our friend of the show now, Jim Acosta, former CNN reporter Jim Acosta, during Trump's first administration, had his press pass revoked. And since he was then at CNN, CNN sued. And a federal judge ordered the administration to restore Acosta's credentials. And the ruling was basically about due process. And interestingly, the judge assigned to this new case, Timothy Kelly, is the same Trump-appointed judge who handled that earlier dispute with Jim Acosta. And there is something important about the response from the rest of the media. The easiest thing would have been for Fox or NBC to say, CNN's problem is CNN's problem. CNN being gone means more access for us. And that's not what happened. And the network stood together. Now, I am not naive. I'm not like, oh, it's all kumbaya and they're all defending each other and it's bringing a tear to my eye. Fox is part of the coalition and that's notable. But I don't believe that that means Fox has transformed politically where now they are prioritizing constitutional goods over what Trump wants. I think that there are probably institutional interests here that just go beyond ideological differences. And Fox is probably making the calculation that if there is a standard where the government excludes news organizations because the president doesn't like what they say, Fox News could be next. And so today it's CNN, but tomorrow it could be Fox News. And by the way, it doesn't even have to be under a Democrat. Trump has repeatedly attacked Fox when he dislikes their coverage. The helicopter, no audio clip, also demonstrates something very basic. The White House press pool is not a favor for journalists. It exists because every news organization can't send a complete camera crew everywhere the president goes. And so part of one network handling the cameras and microphones and giving the access and the footage to everybody else is about getting information to more people on all of these outlets. So even if you are a member of the outlets that Trump doesn't have a problem with, and you're a viewer of those outlets, if CNN is supposed to do the pool coverage, all the other networks' audiences also suffer. And Trump is suddenly standing outside and nobody can hear him. And it illustrates this broader issue. The goal here was, I only want to punish the news organizations I don't like. And in this case, it was Politico, CNN, and MS Now. But the first visible results of it are that no one can hear him. On every outlet, nobody could hear it. Even Newsmax, which Trump likes, I guess, as of right now, because he was targeting only the ones he doesn't like. But we have this pool feed. So a complete and total backfire, humiliating, yes, embarrassing, yes, authoritarian, yes, as I almost dropped my mouse. But it ends up completely backfiring on Donald Trump. And now let's dig more into Fox News's decision. Last week, we covered Donald Trump making a pretty extraordinary move against Fox News. And now just days later, we have almost the reverse. Now, last week we did this segment. We're putting it up on the screen. Trump makes shock move against Fox News. This week, it's Fox News making a move against Trump. But what I want to ask is, like, are they really? Now, Fox News, as I mentioned earlier, joined ABC, CBS, CNN, NBC in suspending the pooled television coverage of Trump after he banned CNN, MS Now, and Politico from the White House. Trump announced the bans on Friday. He said these three media outlets do what I call, what he calls fake news, and therefore they are out. Now, CNN, MS Now, and Politico have sued the administration, and they are saying this violates our First Amendment rights, this violates due process rights. And then came a really interesting development. Fox and the other television networks said, if you're kicking CNN out, we're just not going to replace them and play along as if nothing happened. And the five networks put out a joint statement that they said, there's a vital interest in independent information in this country, and it's information about our government. And the administration should not be restricting news organizations because of objections to their reporting. Fox is not a passive participant here. The Washington Post reports that the memo announcing the suspension came from Brian Botten, who's Fox News's Washington bureau chief, who also chairs the TV pool. Monday was CNN's day to provide the pool coverage, as we talked about. There was no replacement. There was no audio. So the question many of you wrote to me about is Fox News finally turning against Donald Trump? And I don't think we can go anywhere near that far. I mentioned this idea of an institutional interest. Fox News has an institutional interest that goes beyond Trump. If presidents establish that they decide which news organizations get access based on do I like their coverage or don't I like the coverage, Fox has a lot of reason to worry. Fox would have reason to worry if a future Democratic administration goes, we're just getting rid of Fox. And even when Trump has one of his tantrums about Fox News, they would have reason to worry. Now, Fox contributor Jonathan Turley actually raised precisely the broader precedent issue on Fox News Sunday. Now, Turley is not a guy that I particularly respect. In fact, he's really fallen off over the last 5 years, but he did bring up this issue of precedent on Fox News Sunday. But I think that there's another issue here that's worth considering. We're weeks away from the midterm elections. Trump is very politically vulnerable. His party is in a really difficult environment. Reuters Ipsos poll had Trump approval at 35, Democrats plus 7 in a generic ballot. We have the American Research Group poll from yesterday, where Trump is at 29% approval. There are some Republican candidates starting to take distance from Trump on policies. So I don't believe, nor am I suggesting, that Fox executives sat around a table and said, oh, Trump's unpopular, let's distance ourselves. We have no evidence of that. That's not what I think that happened. But media organizations understand their audiences and the political environment that they're operating in. And Fox is in an unusual position. It has an audience with huge overlap with Trump's base. It was the only major news network to carry Trump's entire two-hour Republican midterm convention speech earlier this month. So what I'm watching is this simply Fox defending an institutional press principle? I don't really think so. Or are we starting to see more signs of greater distance between parts of Fox and Trump as the midterms get closer? This is one event, Fox joining and going, we're not going to do the pool feed. This does not yet establish a trend. Right now, Trump is defending the bans by saying, I'm not attacking the press. I still respect a free press. I'm attacking fake news. The banned organizations say, no, we're being punished because we're doing journalism. And the practical consequence of this is very significant. As we talked about earlier, the TV pool lets one network record everything and distribute it. If you don't have that, you're going to end up with news organizations who simply don't have any of the footage. They're going to rely on what they got yesterday, which is footage with no audio. So last week, Trump made a move against Fox News. This week, Fox is making a move against Donald Trump. Now, maybe this is simply five competing networks recognizing we have one fundamental interest. Presidents shouldn't get to choose which independent news organizations are legitimate. It may be that. Maybe there are broader political calculations developing as Trump's numbers continue to decline, and the midterms get closer. I don't have evidence for that second explanation, but Fox joining CNN against the Trump White House's decision is unusual enough that I'm very interested in seeing what happens next. We have a phenomenal bonus show for you today. If you're not yet a member, sign up at joinpacman.com. My new book, Pay Attention, is out today. It is release day. We made it. I know many in the audience are rejoicing that we will soon never have to hear again about the book. All sales until Saturday at midnight count towards the first week's numbers, which are how we get on a bestsellers list. So if you haven't yet ordered the book, there are about 20 signed copies available from Brookline Booksmith at davidpacman.com/attention. There are about, I think, 20 signed copies at the Upper West Side Barnes & Noble in New York City. I signed them personally last night. We had a beautiful event. About 100 people showed up. Don Lemon moderated a talk. I answered questions. I signed books. I will be in Austin on Friday signing books. I will be in Springfield, Massachusetts the following Saturday signing books. All of this information, event details, links to buy, all of this stuff at davidpacman.com/attention. It is finally the day. We are getting beyond it. Bonus show. I'll be back tomorrow with a new show.

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1: From this point forward, all of United States documents and hopefully the world's will be changed to use the much more accurate term super as opposed to artificial. 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

0: Pacifica Radio in Los Angeles. This is the broadcast as heard on KPFK 90.7 FM in LA and on dozens of other fine affiliate stations over both the public airwaves and the internets around the country and the world, blanketing planet Earth. I'm Brad Friedman, your friendly investigative blogger, journalist, troublemaker, muckraker, an all-around swell fellow, says me from bradblog.com. Thank you very much for joining us today on the broadcast. A little bit of horse race, which looks very good for the pro-democracy forces, just over 40 days out from this year's critical midterm elections, with even some Republicans on the ballot clearly worried about their futures at this point. And a little bit on the track conditions that those horses are running on, as we tend to focus on quite a bit more on this program on that than on the horse race themselves. Though in today's track conditions roundup, frankly, I'm not all that worried that the attempts to muddy up the track on behalf of trying to keep the wannabe authoritarians in power is going to work. I don't think it's going to work. At least not based on these plans. We'll see what else they've got. We'll get to that in a minute. And also today, just to ruin all of the fun, as usual, Desi Doyen and our Green News Report later this hour with, well, take your pick how you wish to look at it, a fairly grim roundup of some pretty horrible news, or, Desi, a reminder of just how important these upcoming elections are in ways big and small.
1: Bingo. That's the
0: you
1: one
0: like
1: I
0: that
1: prefer.
0: One?
1: Yes, your mileage may vary, of course.
0: There you go. There's quite a bit of other news today that I'm going to largely wave away for the moment, including our insane president. And yes, he is getting literally crazier and crazier by the day. I used to wonder if, you know, if it was all just a trick or something. No, I think he's actually getting crazier and crazier. At the UN on Tuesday, he offered this bonkers remarks to the rest of the world. You heard at the top his not insane plan at all to change the phrase artificial intelligence into super intelligence. Good luck.
1: Rebranding.
0: Good luck with that. Super genius. And there was this from his remarks as well.
2: But I have a big decision to make. Will a deal be made with Iran that lets them rebuild and create a far greater country than it ever was before? Maybe one of the greatest in the Middle East or even the world? Or do I annihilate the Islamic Republic and do it quickly, never giving them a chance to kill and destroy people and countries again? Do I drive them into hell with no chance of survival and no hope of future greatness or generations? But I believe we'll make a deal right after the election.
0: Oh, right after the election, there'll be a deal. Other than that, he's got to decide quickly whether to annihilate Iran. Quickly? He's in his seventh month of this war, but he's nuts. I mean, he's just nuts. He's making these threats at the UN. Which obviously are not threats. Obviously, they are attempts.
1: Saber rattling?
0: Yeah, to try to trick the Iranian. Oh, boy, he's going to annihilate us. I guess we better make a deal with him quick. Anyway, we'll let others chew into that one today, as I'm sure they will. Along with his other embarrassing idiocy at the UN General Assembly on Tuesday, I wish to start in earnest right here. Donald Trump's approval rating is now down to 32%. At least according to Reuters Ipsos, a very legit polling outfit. Well, will he crack the 20s? George W. Bush second term post Katrina territory numbers before we get to November, Desi Doyen?
1: We'll see.
0: I think he might. We will see. As Reuters is reporting, President Donald Trump's approval rating fell to 32%, the lowest of his political career, as his fellow Republicans soured on his handling of the cost of living amid the unpopular Iran war. That, according to a new Reuters Ipsos poll. The poll, completed on Sunday this week, was conducted over a four-day period that saw Trump throw three major news organizations out of the White House and mused that Washington's iconic Kennedy Center for the Performing Arts could be torn down if Trump's own name could not be added to it. It found voters leaning away from supporting Trump's fellow Republicans in the November 3rd midterm elections that will determine control of the Congress for the next 2 years. Trump's overall approval was down from a reading of 35% in last week's Reuters Ipsos poll, with support among his own Republicans, and this is kind of extraordinary, support from Republicans now down to 73% in this poll from 82% just 1 week earlier. A 9-point plummet in one single week among Republicans. Moreover, in the issue that consistently ranks as the one that voters are most concerned about this year, affordability, just 17% of respondents in the new poll, 17% approved of Trump's handling of the cost of living, the top issue that Reuters finds that Americans say will determine how they vote in November. 17%. Dissatisfaction among Republicans on inflation has been growing since Trump launched the war on Iran in February that has pushed gasoline and diesel prices sharply higher. But now, for the first time, says Reuters, Republicans who disapprove of Trump's handling of the cost of living outnumber those who give him a thumbs up. 51% of Republicans, a majority now, disapprove to just 44% of Republicans who still approve of the way Donald Trump is handling the cost of living. That is brutal, brutal for his party. Trump's approval rating is lower than any recorded for his Democratic predecessor, Joe Biden, whose presidency was also marked by surging inflation, though Biden didn't cause the inflation during his term. Only 34% of all poll respondents approve of the strikes on Iran. That includes three quarters of Republicans who believe the war will continue for, quote, an extended period of time. Even they are no longer buying this, you know, this will all be over quickly nonsense. The Reuters Ipsos poll showed registered voters in the poll likely picked Democrats over Republicans 43-35 when they were asked about how they would vote in the midterms. A 8-point gap was the biggest lead for Democrats in Reuters Ipsos polling this year. 43-35 when it comes to how Americans intend to vote this year. Democrats over Republicans. The poll results on congressional voting plans provide an overall view of which party Americans nationwide want to see in charge in Congress, though, as Reuters correctly warns, the results do not capture all the nuances of the state-by-state and district-by-district contests that determine control of the Senate and the House of Representatives. So they're right. Let's look at some of those poll numbers also out today. Several recent polls, as Mediaite describes them today, have had shocking results, including one in Florida that showed Republican incumbent Senator Ashley Moody now tied with her Democratic opponent, State Rep. Angie Nixon, a Democratic socialist who won the Democratic primary after being outspent 16-1 by her Democratic opponent without running a single TV ad. Now she appears to be tied, at least according to this one poll, and an internal poll in Texas that showed not just State Rep. James Tallarico ahead of scandal-plagued Texas Attorney General Ken Paxton in the U.S. Senate race, but other Republicans getting annihilated across the board in, for example, a legislative district that voted for Trump by 17 points. But those are internal polls. Or less well-known pollsters. I'm dubious, by the way, still about Angie Nixon's odds in Florida, but it is possible. Republican Congressman Byron Donalds, who is running for governor in Florida, is seeing similarly close margin of error numbers statewide against his Democratic opponent. That would be statewide race against former GOP Congressman David Jolly, who is now the Democrats' nominee for governor in Florida. Well, judging from Byron Donald's newly redesigned website for the Florida's governor's race, a website for one of Donald Trump's absolutely biggest supporters in Congress. That's what Byron Donald's is. Well, Donald's now seems to want nothing to do with Donald Trump.
1: Huh. What do you know?
0: Byron Donald's seems to be very concerned about these polls and if they're legitimate or not. As the Miami Herald is reporting today, Donald's launched an updated campaign website this week, stripping away numerous prominent references to his endorsement from Donald Trump. On a landing page detailing Donald's agenda, the congressman removed what was previously listed first among his priorities: enact the Trump agenda. That's gone. Now,

legitimate pollsters with track records, with new numbers that appear to be defying earlier predictions, with Democrats now radically outperforming how then Vice President Kamala Harris fared against Donald Trump back in 2024 in the very same state, specifically in these cases, in the Michigan and Iowa races for U.S. Senate. In Michigan, Progressive Democratic nominee Abdul El-Sayed was viewed as a potentially weaker candidate in the general election against former Congressman Mike Rogers in Michigan, but a new poll by Suffolk University, again a very respected pollster, has him with his largest lead yet. El-Sayed with his largest lead yet, with 500 likely voters. And that's important to start noticing, by the way, as pollsters move from polling, you know, just generally American adults to registered voters, now to likely voters. When 500 likely voters in Michigan were asked who they preferred for U.S. Senate, 47% of poll respondents said El-Sayed, and just 40% picked Rogers, according to this Suffolk University poll. Now, that's still not at 50%. For El-Sayed, but it's a 7-point lead for him in the survey that has a 4.5-point margin of error. So he's outside of the margin of error in that particular poll in the race against Republican Mike Rogers. Nearly half, 48%, said they wanted their vote to, quote, change the direction President Trump is leading the nation, unquote, compared to just 20% who said they wanted their vote to, quote, support the direction President Trump is leading the nation. 48 to 20 on the question of Trump on the ballot here. Those are huge numbers. Moreover, El-Sayed had a positive favorability rating. 51% rate him favorable versus 40% who see him as unfavorable. So that's 11 points above water for favorability in Michigan for El-Sayed, while Donald Trump himself has just a 32% favorability here. He's echoing the Reuters-Ipsos poll. He's underwater by 17 points, Donald Trump is, in Michigan, while Mike Rogers, the Republican candidate who's running against El-Sayed for the U.S. Senate, Mike Rogers is also underwater by 11 points against the Democratic candidate who is 11 points above water. All of this in a state which voted for Donald Trump over Kamala Harris by just 1.5 points back in 2024. On economic conditions in Michigan, in the same poll, just 13% described them as excellent or good, while 85% describe the economy as either fair or poor. Again, not numbers that you want if you are in the Republican Party at this point. But here's one that is probably freaking out Republicans the most today. A new poll in the Iowa race for U.S. Senate. Democratic State Rep. Josh Turek, like El-Sayed, with his largest lead thus far over his Republican opponent. That would be Republican Congresswoman Ashley Hinson. His largest lead over her so far. Again, this comes from the very well-respected Marist University poll, asking more than 1,000 likely voters their opinions in Iowa for their next senator. 50%. So he makes that 50% mark. 50% of Iowa poll respondents said that they preferred the Democrat, Turek, while just 42% supporting the Republican, Hinson, in Iowa. Democrat is leading the Republican for the U.S. Senate in the state of Iowa, 50% to 42%, if you believe this poll. Self-described independents, by the way, in the same poll, for what it's worth, in a state getting absolutely battered by the fallout from both Trump's war on Iran and spikes to diesel and fertilizer, as well as his trade wars, independents in Iowa also prefer Turek, 49 to 36%. And Hinson knows she is in trouble. How do we know that? Well, on Monday on social media, she called for, quote, an immediate end to the war in Iran.
which she blamed for the skyrocketing diesel prices.

0: hurting Iowa's farmers. She said, quote, Iowans are being squeezed and shouldn't have to foot the bill at the pump or the checkout line for the war in Iran, she wrote. She added, quote, I am working every day to deliver bipartisan results. That bipartisan word itself should be a tell there. Bipartisan results for Iowans, and I will work with anyone who is ready to tackle this challenge immediately. Of course, as Daily Kos's Emily Singer points out, Hinson has voted at least four times against ending Donald Trump's war, including a vote just last week against the War Powers Resolution. So her attempt to paint herself as a bipartisan warrior who wants to end this war is face-saving BS, according to Singer, which Hinson's opponent, Josh Turek, has pointed out. He wrote in a social media post in response to Hinson, quote, it's easy to send a tweet, but when you had the chance to vote to end this war, you chose not to. You voted seven times to continue it, including just last week, he wrote. Adding, quote, it's time to actually end the forever wars and put Iowa and Iowans first. Meanwhile, two of Hinson's Republican House colleagues from Iowa, as I believe we told you last week, Congresswoman Marionette Miller Meeks and Congressman Zach Nunn, they did vote in favor of the War Powers Resolution for the very first time just last week when Hinson voted against it, a sign that those two Republican Congress members, that they also believe that the war is hindering their reelection chances in Iowa. So the fact that Iowa Republicans are now trying to distance themselves from Donald Trump and his war, that is a telling sign of how badly things are going for the GOP just 6 weeks out now from Election Day. Singer notes that the same Marist poll that I cited showing Turek with an 8-point lead over Hinson and some 13% of Republican voters planning to defect in order to vote for Turek. Well, add the 13-point lead that Turek has among independents in Iowa, and, well, you can see where this thing is going, or at least where it could be going if Marist's numbers are anywhere near accurate, which, yes, I concede, is a big if. So please note, none of this means that either Turek in Iowa or even Syed in Michigan, much less Nixon in Florida or Tallarico in Texas, none of this means they are going to win. It's wise to remain cautious about everything that I have just shared with you. I know Desi Doyen is, just from the look on her face.
1: Oh, absolutely. I think it's very important that folks are aware not to get a false sense of security about any of this. It's all very encouraging. It shows that commitment and sustained engagement can work. It's working so far, but the right-wing billionaires money bomb has not completely dropped yet. We still got time left.
0: Yep.
1: So things can happen October specifically. And the public is only just now paying attention. So sustained engagement is how it's going to work.
0: Well, this is why, I'm saying be cautious about everything that I just told you, especially in states like Florida and Texas and, yes, Iowa. But my point in sharing these with you is not to say that these guys are all going to win, that the good guys are all going to win. I don't know if they will or not. But it is to say that in a year like this, with political conditions like these, with a president in physical and psychological free fall, it seems to me, not that he doesn't have super intelligence, and a potential blue wave that is growing now seemingly as fast or faster than the super El Nino that Desi's going to report again on later in our Green News Report. In a year like this, anything is now possible if the pro-democracy forces stay focused, get the vote out, and help all of the other folks that you know do the very same thing and stay wary of the dirty tricks and the attempts to steal this election that I absolutely promise are absolutely coming. In fact, they are already here, but I'll get to some of that in a bit. And yes, it means that the pro-democracy forces could win. Not only in old school so-called blue wall states like Michigan with a wall that collapsed in 2024, but yes, in states like Texas and Iowa and maybe even Florida. And yes, maybe even Nebraska and Kansas, as we've been discussing. And heck, check out the Senate race in Montana. Last I checked, Montana was within the margin of error. Is it likely all or even any of those are going to win? I don't know. But you should know what is possible if you stay focused, if you stay positive, and if you keep working. All of this, also signs of Donald Trump's power simply waning, perhaps arguably heading over a cliff after November 3rd if things go poorly for him, when, by the way, I will warn you now, he's likely to get really, really scary and really, really crazy if things don't go well for him. We know that in advance. But it's worth noting that even in Utah, Republicans are now willing to turn on Donald Trump in a way that would have been unthinkable even, I don't know, 6 months, even 2 or 3 months ago, in truth. Republican Senator John Curtis of Utah is demanding now an investigation of Donald Trump Jr. after a Russian oligarch close to Russian President Vladimir Putin, a guy by the name of Umar Kremlev, bankrolled Don Jr.'s wedding party. In a post on X, Senator Curtis posted a 3-page letter that he sent to the chair of the Senate Judiciary Committee, that would be Republican Senator Chuck Grassley, and the committee's ranking member, Democratic Senator Dick Durbin, calling for Trump Jr. to be subpoenaed as part of a larger investigation into his business dealings and relationships with foreign individuals. Now, Grassley, I suspect, is unlikely to take Curtis up on that offer, but a Democratic-led committee next year almost certainly would be happy to do so if Democrats can win back a majority in the U.S. Senate. But please note, Curtis also called for the same scrutiny of Hunter Biden, because whatever. In the letter, Curtis cited the lavish party that Kremlev threw on a private island for Trump Jr., as well as the Trump family's cryptocurrency ventures, comparing the president's son to Hunter Biden, and the myriad Republican-led investigations into Biden's international business dealings. Quote, wrote Curtis, "A toaster is a wedding gift. A private island party paid for by a Putin-connected oligarch is something else," he said. Republicans, he wrote, nearly wore out the subpoena machine investigating Hunter Biden's foreign relationships. "We should not unplug it now," he said. "Trust us was not enough then, and it is not enough now." Now, as David Kurtz observes over at TPM on this call by Utah's Republican Senator Curtis, Kurtz writes, quote, "Before you get all excited that a single GOP senator is finally seeing the light, Curtis's letter to Grassley is filled with false equivalences and Biden bashing. Still," he notes, "a sitting GOP senator comparing Don Jr. to Hunter Biden suggests that the political winds are shifting." And that is very real. The political winds are absolutely shifting. No polling numbers necessary to back that up when a guy like Senator John Curtis of Utah makes a call like that to subpoena the son of the president of the United States, Donald Trump. But just in case you need a little bit more evidence on the winds of change right now, years ago, when there were far more Republicans with intellectual honesty, we used to give away at bradblog.com what I referred to as the Republican Intellectual Honesty Award. Remember that?
1: Oh, yes.
0: It's been many years, hasn't it?
1: Yep. They were all purged.
0: That's true. Haven't given out one of those for years, I'm sorry to say, but I think I am ready to offer one up again today to South Dakota's Republican Secretary of State. According to Politico, over the weekend, South Dakota's Republican Secretary of State, Monet Johnson, is urging voters to cast their ballots for a Democrat. Democratic Secretary of State nominee in the November election, arguing that she cannot back the GOP nominee, drawing the ire of party leadership in the bargain.
1: Wow.
0: Johnson announced she's endorsing Democrat Terrence Davis over Republican Heather Baxter, who defeated her in the GOP convention back in June. At a moment, according to Johnson, quote, when I believe the integrity, stability, and professionalism of this office is at stake. Quote, South Dakota, she continued in a column written over the weekend, deserves a Secretary of State who will strengthen confidence through performance rather than provocation, who will support election officials rather than burden them for political effect, who will protect voter access and election security without pretending those goals are enemies. Baxter, the GOP nominee for Johnson's job, has campaigned as a staunch backer of Donald Trump's efforts to reform U.S. elections. Johnson wrote that she was endorsing the Democratic candidate Davis, quote, with full understanding of what this endorsement may cost me, because she said he is, quote, the candidate best prepared to protect the office and serve South Dakota with seriousness, steadiness, and integrity. She urged voters to, quote, look beyond the letter beside a candidate's name. Good for her. In a statement, Baxter told Politico her party affiliation was reason enough to side with her in the general election. She said, quote, the letter beside a name is not decoration. It tells voters what governing philosophy they will carry into the office that runs our elections and business services. And I see her point. Maybe the letter is reason for voters to decide whether they should vote for or against her.
1: Indeed.
0: The Democratic candidate Terrence Davis, for his part, thanked Johnson for the endorsement with a post on his campaign's Facebook account saying, quote, Monet and I come from different political parties. We will not agree on every issue. That is exactly why her confidence in me means so much. The post from Johnson was swiftly condemned, as you might imagine, by the state Republican House Speaker John Hansen, who wrote, quote, South Dakota Republican Secretary of State, after being defeated at the Republican Party convention in her recent reelection bid, is endorsing the Democratic candidate. Huge mistake. Do not hand our elections over to the Democrats. Vote Republican Heather Baxter for Secretary of State. And for that, we are very happy, very honored to award South Dakota's Republican Secretary of State, Monet Johnson, with the all too rarely bestowed Brad Blog Intellectually Honest Republican Award. Congratulations, Secretary Johnson. You are, frankly, a rare shining light among a dying breed. So thank you for your service. As to the track conditions that all of these horses are going to be running on, because the track conditions can, as you know, make all the difference, no matter what the polls are, no matter what the polls say, no matter how good a candidate may be on either side. If they're running on muddied track conditions, well, that changes everything. So let's take a quick break. We will touch on just some of those today, including, yes, the Russians are back. Did they ever leave? And yes, they are hoping to help Donald Trump, it seems, to win in yet another election. That and more attempted muddying of the track, plus Desi Doyen's Green News Report, all still ahead today. I'm Brad Friedman, and you are smart enough to be listening to the Bradcast.
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0: Hello, Mac. It's the Bradcast. Brad Friedman from bradblog.com. Yeah, we will get back to the USSR in just one moment. In truth, I got to tell you, I'm not all of that worried, Desi, about any of these particular stories at this point.
1: At this point.
0: But right. But as you likely know by now, I think it's important to know about the various potential threats to this year's elections from inside the White House, inside the Republican Party, or frankly, from outside the country. This less of a threat, I think, at this point. Let me start. I'll get to out of the country in a second. This one is more annoying, frankly, than anything else. But it is an annoyance worth noting, especially as we have been covering this story for about a year now. And it just seems like it won't go away. We've been covering it as it worked its way from the state court to the U.S. Supreme Court, back to the state court, back to the federal district court in the state. Now back, I think, to the U.S. Supreme Court again. I may have missed a trip or two there. But a federal appeals court on Monday, as NBC News reports, introduced a new wrinkle into the convoluted fight over whether Republicans can use a new congressional map in November's election in Missouri, as the GOP continues to try to eliminate one of the state's two Democratic U.S. House districts. In Missouri? No, you are not listening to a rerun. This is live, happening today. Didn't that story already end finally about 2 weeks ago? Well, yeah, it did, mostly. But as we did tell you at the time, there was still at least one outstanding thread, and yes, this is it. The St. Louis-based 8th U.S. Circuit Court of Appeals in Missouri did what the far-right 8th Circuit does. It ordered that the new gerrymandered U.S. House map that was drawn up last year by Republicans should be used this fall in the election, even though the U.S. Supreme Court has already twice rejected Republicans on this issue in recent weeks and had apparently put the issue to bed. But no, I guess not. Quote, this court holds that Missouri's current plan to use the 2022 map in the November 26 general election violates the Constitution. Only use of the 2025 map complies with the Constitution and federal law, the appeals court said in a long but unsigned ruling, because I guess they're so proud of it. The decision faces long odds to be implemented ahead of the election on the Supreme Court's previous action, NBC News says, not to mention the unanimous decision on this by the Missouri Supreme Court, which already ordered use of the old map from 2022. The three-judge Eighth Circuit Court of Appeals panel was compromised. Well, actually it was comprised, it says, but compromised is probably a better word. Yeah. Was comprised of all Republican-appointed judges. Two of them were picked by Donald Trump. So, yeah, make of this what you will. The appeals court put its ruling on hold for a week to give the challengers time to seek U.S. Supreme Court intervention again, which as of last night, I was told that they already have. Richard von Glahn, you may remember him, the executive director of People Not Politicians. They're the group challenging this map after they had collected more than enough signatures to put a referendum onto the November ballot in Missouri that would give voters the chance to ring in on which map that the state should be using, which once all of the signatures are gathered needed to put this onto the ballot as a referendum, it stops the new map. It stops that legislation in its tracks, according to state law and state constitution. Richard von Glahn appeared on this show the day before the U.S. Supreme Court, in theory, responded to his appeal by putting what many thought was an end to all of this nonsense. But apparently this nonsense never ends. Von Glahn, in a statement on Monday night, said, quote, ballots have been printed and Missourians have already voted. Thousands more will vote before this order seeks to take effect. Officials should stop wasting taxpayers' money on pointless legal actions and instead focus on administering our elections. Monday's decision upheld a decision by Missouri-based Trump-appointed U.S. District Judge Stephen Clark, who held that the new map is the one that must be used in November, since it was the one that was used in the state's August primary, notwithstanding the fact that the Missouri Supreme Court unanimously reached the opposite conclusion previously. The U.S. Supreme Court had previously put Judge Clark's ruling on hold back on September 10 in a decision that seemed to end the dispute, with the state set to use the previous map from 2022, which includes six seats held by Republicans and two held by Democrats. Missouri was one of several states where the legislature drew a new map last year after Donald Trump ordered GOP-controlled states to do so. The GOP lawmakers were seeking to erase the 20-year Democratic Congressman Emanuel Cleaver's seat, his Kansas City-based district, by cracking it into pieces in order to create a 7-to-1 GOP map in the Show Me State. Missouri Secretary of State Denny Hoskins, a Republican, had, after initially trying to do the opposite, he ordered election officials to go ahead, print up the ballots to use the original 2022 map that was created after the census in 2020. That followed an unusual proceeding at the Missouri Supreme Court, where they were really mad at the Secretary of State. They held him in contempt for failing to comply with their ruling that said that the 2025 map had to be put on hold, that the old map had to be used while this voter referendum takes place in November to let the voters decide which map should be used going forward. But Hoskins delayed a decision about whether to include the measure on the ballot this November. He waited literally until the last minute.
1: Yes, just
0: the last day.
1: The
0: last day. It was the August 8th primary in the state, with people already voting on these new district maps that he allowed to be printed up onto the to be used on the ballots across the state. Before he would reject that referendum, arguing that redistricting plans are not subject to voter approval, which the state Supreme Court said nonsense, they absolutely are, ordered the referendum to be put onto the November ballot and to use the old maps. So that led Von Glahn back to the U.S. Supreme Court when all of this happened, when this federal judge found differently, the U.S. Supreme Court found in his favor. The Republicans took that matter in that separate challenge to the Federal Court of Appeals, which on Monday this week found in the Republicans' favor, leading Von Glahn to go back to the U.S. Supreme Court, which I suspect will rule in short order against the lower federal court of appeals, at least for now, since, yes, voters in Missouri are already voting on the old map. The ballots are printed. They're being sent out. People are voting, etc., as Von Glahn pointed out in his statement. So we're going to keep watching this, obviously, but this should give you an idea of how desperate Republicans really are this year to game the election and even to steal whatever they can in the bargain. So a big, confusing story, I don't know, over the past year. Hopefully, does it make sense now? Do you understand where we are at this point, Desiree?
1: Well, I do. I hope other people do. I think
0: important
1: takeaway from all of this is that Republicans will not stop in their efforts to rig or steal or block voters from voting day, will not stop. And so everyone has to remain vigilant and fight back.
0: And they're getting some help, it seems. One more for now. The Russian government, as the New York Times is reporting, has been targeting Americans with covert online disinformation operations seeking to undermine public confidence in November's midterm elections, using a familiar playbook in an attempt to inject chaos into the voting season. That, according to U.S. officials familiar with the matter, classified U.S. intelligence assessments from recent months have determined that the Kremlin has once again authorized a digital influence campaign to peddle content across social media in hopes of seeding or amplifying domestic divisions around the election season. Not that we need much help for that. The assessments did not find evidence of attempts to take aim at voting machinery in a way that could compromise the actual voting process or results, the officials added, but experts in Russian disinformation have already spotted some social media campaigns in recent weeks that use artificial intelligence, I'm sorry, super intelligence, to create fake videos of Hollywood celebrities talking about key battleground Senate races. The disinformation campaign appeared to be less extensive or coordinated than at least some of Russia's prior efforts in American elections, at least so far. Since 2016, the Kremlin has initiated online influence operations in every single American federal election cycle, according to previously declassified assessments. The officials added that the U.S. spy agencies see Moscow as less interested in midterm races than in presidential contests, and they are distracted by their grinding war with Ukraine. So they're not really even trying that hard at this point to,
1: but they're still
0: to
1: trying.
0: Help Donald Trump, but they're still helping. Some of the officials said the main goal of the Russian influence operations appears to be to sow chaos. And like I said, thanks, guys. We don't really need much help there. But to sow chaos, according to these officials, rather than to aid one particular party. However, the examples that independent disinformation researchers in recent weeks have been able to find and attribute to Russia have exclusively attacked Democratic candidates in swing states. Other than that, these actual active U.S. intelligence officials are telling the media that, they're not helping out either party. They're just trying to make chaos. Independent observers, however, suggest otherwise. Right now, anyway, they are attacking Democrats and they are attacking them in swing states. In 2016, the year that Trump was first elected, Vladimir Putin ordered a multi-pronged interference effort that sought to denigrate Hillary Clinton and bolster the electoral prospects of Donald Trump. That, according to U.S. spy agencies, multiple audits of those intelligence findings, including a multi-year investigation by the Republican-led Senate Intelligence Committee, corroborated those conclusions. Yes, when you hear Donald Trump or Republicans or his dopey MAGA supporters mocking Russia, Russia, Russia, as if it never happened, it absolutely did happen. Don't be gaslighted by these clods. It absolutely happened, at least if you believe the intelligence community, which you may or may not, and the Republican-led U.S. Senate Intelligence Committee, who came to the very same conclusion. Researchers in Europe and the U.S. who track Russian disinformation campaigns have seen recent signs of this activity in two separate waves over the past week. A network previously linked to Kremlin trolls started posting a series of videos on X and Blue Sky that appeared to rely on AI to churn out baseless claims against Democrats running for Senate in closely contested races. The posts attacked the candidates using themes that Trump and Republicans have relied on to disparage Democrats, including accusations of corruption, anti-Semitism, and support for gay and transgender rights. The posts included false or unsubstantiated claims and videos devised to seem as if they came from prominent news organizations, including CNN and BBC and New York Times. Among those targeted or Senator John Ossoff, who faces re-election in Georgia, and other challengers who have a chance of giving Democrats a majority in the Senate, including Sherrod Brown in Ohio, Roy Cooper in North Carolina, Troy Jackson in Maine, Chris Pappas in New Hampshire, Mary Peltola in Alaska, Abdul El Sayed in Michigan, James Tallarico in Texas, and Josh Turek in Iowa. But yeah, other than that, they're not, you know, targeting any party specifically. One post, for example, that appeared last Thursday mimicked a New York Times video featuring an image of the actress Jamie Lee Curtis with subtitles criticizing the Democrats for their policies on transgender issues. The actress's publicist said, quote, "There's not even a scintilla of truth in that." Yet, by the end of the day, the post had been viewed nearly 200,000 times on Elon Musk's X, according to the count on the item from X. The company did not respond to a request for comment. They removed some of the posts that appeared earlier in the week, but many, according to the New York Times, remain online. The posts employed Russian tactics familiar from previous elections in the U.S. and Europe. A senior researcher at Graphica noted that the American content appeared shortly after elections in Germany and Sweden had concluded. As if the trolls were now freed up to work on the American election for a while, the researcher noted, quote, "We're definitely expecting it to ramp up. I don't think they're going to stop. I think that we're seeing the initial kickoff of the U.S. election-focused campaign." So, got that? Beware of what you might see over the interwebs over the next 6 weeks or so, because, yeah, Russia is back, baby. Quick break, and we're back with the Green News Report and the delightful Desi Doyen. Straight ahead on the broadcast, I'm Brad Friedman. Hey, this is Brad. 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And thanks. All right, what do we decide here, Des? We were going to either look at today's Green News Report as a grim warning about our lives or an encouragement for people to take action this November to get out and do something about all of this mess. Was that the choice you
1: liked? Yeah, and I say, why not both?
0: Why not? Okay, well, yes, you do, as heard in our latest Green News Report.
2: The only effective response is climate action equal to the crisis.
1: Super El Nino smashes all-time record with worse still to come. ExxonMobil raises its estimates for future emissions and global warming. Plus,
3: without a home, species can't live.
1: Trump administration guts the core of America's Endangered Species Act.
0: All of that gutting news and more straight ahead from bradblog.com. I'm Brad Friedman.
1: And I'm Desi Doyen.
0: Stand by for 6 minutes of independent green news, politics, analysis, and snarky comment.
4: And as you watch the prices of gas go down, you need to rejoice because it's a sign of the spoils of war. But it's also a sign of what we're talking about. The glory of God is coming down.
0: And what's the sign if the prices of oil continue to go up? MAGA Pastor Kuhneman, this is your Green News Report. Okay, Desi Doyen, tragic news on Monday. Two firefighters fighting a fire from a helicopter in Yosemite were killed as the summer of climate chaos continues. What do you have for us today?
1: Well, first, buckle up. The ongoing El Nino weather pattern in the Pacific Ocean has officially become the strongest such event on record in nearly 200 years of record keeping, setting the highest ocean temperature ever recorded for the phenomenon. And we're still several months out from its expected peak in December. Some forecasters are calling it a Godzilla El Nino, the largest in at least 1,000 years, with major impacts forecast for the United States and the world.
5: And the trouble is, we don't know what those impacts actually will be at this point.
1: Nope. Scientists warn that this El Nino is already shifting weather patterns because it is adding even more heat energy on top of man-made global warming, driven by the burning of fossil fuels, which is further supercharging extreme weather around the world. And it matters. The European Union now estimates that this summer's repetitive, record-shattering heat waves killed roughly 35,000 people in Europe alone. The EU says economic damages from heat and drought amount to more than $200 billion. The Guardian reports that the full economic damage will unfold in coming months. The hit to crop yields is likely to raise food prices, and costly repairs to infrastructure have barely begun. Here in the U.S., California Governor Gavin Newsom declared a state of emergency on Monday to mobilize state resources for communities and direct state agencies to prepare critical infrastructure. As forecasters warn that El Nino will bring more damaging extreme weather events, straining emergency response capabilities, Donald Trump, at a rally in North Carolina late last week, threatened to withhold disaster aid if his endorsed Republican candidate does not win in the midterm elections, effectively admitting that Hurricane Helene victims are still waiting for his administration to release those funds.
5: Hell of a guy.
6: We spent more than $2 billion in FEMA funding, and, you know, you're waiting for some additional money to take care of some of the back, and I'm going to get that to you, Michael. Now, if Michael loses, I'm not sending it, okay?
5: Oh, okay. If the Republican doesn't win, to hell with all of the Democrats and the Republicans who live in North Carolina.
1: Now, Trump did say immediately that he was just kidding.
5: Oh.
1: But the Trump administration does continue to withhold promised congressionally approved long-term recovery funds from North Carolina and several other states.
5: Yep. Because he's a jerk.
1: Meanwhile, oil giant ExxonMobil, in its new annual energy outlook, raised its estimate for humanity's future global greenhouse gas emissions by 2050, projecting that we will blow past limits that the United Nations has determined would lead to catastrophic climate impacts. A Reuters analysis calculates that Exxon's new projections would likely mean global temperatures could rise as much as 3 degrees Celsius above pre-industrial levels by 2050, faster than at any time in the planet's history.
5: Great.
1: Exxon is one of the corporation's most responsible for causing global warming. And finally, the Trump administration this week further reduced protections for America's endangered species, much further than the administration had previously indicated to the public. A memo issued by the U.S. Fish and Wildlife Service dramatically redefines and reinterprets the word harm under the Endangered Species Act to mean that only the intentional killing of animals is illegal, not accidental. So logging, mining, and development can proceed without regard for the impact on endangered species habitats, even if it threatens their survival. Economic considerations will also now have more weight than scientific evidence for permitting new projects. Wildlife conservationists say the change will have profound consequences, clearing the way for relatively unchecked development on private lands across the United States.
5: They're all jerks. For much more on all of these stories and the ones we couldn't get to today, check out our website at greennews.bradblog.com. I'm Brad Friedman.
1: And I'm Desi Doyen.
5: And this has been your Green News Report.
7: Jesus will think you're a jerk, and it would be true.
5: Yes, it would be true. It is true.
1: Yes, Frank Zappa is right.
5: Yes.
1: I just have a quick follow-up on that Trump administration egregious change to the Endangered Species Act. California and 20 other states have now filed suit to stop it, arguing that the entire thing, the entire memo, violates the spirit of the law itself.
0: Great. Let's hope they stick to their guns a little bit better than they did on that Paramount Warner Brothers merger, shall we?
1: Yes, please.
0: Don't get me started. You can go listen to yesterday's show if you missed it. Anyway, thank you very much, Desi Doyen. Thanks to all of you for spending a portion of your day or night with us. It's always an honor to have you here. Thank you. 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And on the social medias, I am the Brad Blog. We'll see you there. Until we see you here next time, I'm Brad Friedman. Good luck, world.

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3: Port priced out, pushed out. 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Sunny, thanks for taking time for us.
4: Yeah, happy to be here. Good afternoon.
3: So last week we talked about the study. We talked about, you know, the whole use of technology and AI and all this stuff. And I guess I didn't hit the baseline stuff. So for people who have never seen one of these doohickeys, these electronic shelf labels, where are they? What are they? And why is a labor group, why is the AFL-CIO spending this much time, effort, money studying it?
4: Yeah, happy to answer that question. So first off, as you well know, and I know, and everyone probably listening knows, who anyone who eats food knows, grocery prices are just unaffordable for many Americans, and they are continually rising. These technologies, electronic shelf labels, are being implemented across the U.S. retail sector at a time when food prices have surpassed inflation and wage gains, increasing 33% over the past 7 years. We're looking at companies like Whole Foods, Kroger, Walmart. They have plans or have already implemented these technologies in their grocery stores. And I guess going back into the concerns we have, these labels connect to the same exact algorithmic pricing software that online retailers are already using.
3: Dynamic pricing.
4: Exactly. So this is the technology that, while, you know, the retailers claim, oh, it lets us take a expiring banana and mark down the price. It's also the very same technology that lets them raise the price of allergy medication when pollen counts spike in a given town or city.
3: Now, according to from what I read, you built this entire thing off of basically what the industry that builds these electronic shelf label makers, what these things, it's their marketing material that you've looked at.
4: Exactly. So, I mean, you know, the reality is these tools, these electronic shelf labels, they are being implemented today. We wanted to take the companies at their word. We wanted to better understand what a world would look like if everyone who walked into a grocery store, when they went in, it became the norm that they would be picking up groceries, looking at electronic shelf labels instead of traditional paper price tags. And what is that going to look like for the workers who are in these stores? So what we did, and was we took the marketing claims, which there were claims from two manufacturers, one arguing that a store would cut up to 5,200 worker hours a year, another cutting 1,200 hours at a single store. And then we said, okay, well, let's assume that every single grocery store in America adopts these. And what would that mean? What we found was that it would lead to potentially $1.6 billion to $6.9 billion in lost wages annually, and would impact anywhere from 44,000 to 191,000 jobs. What that looks like in terms of lost wages per worker per year, it would be anywhere from $600 to roughly $2,600 for perspective's sake. Median rent in America as of 2024, which is when they published the most recent federal data set, was at $1,413. At the high end of these estimates, a grocery worker could lose close to 2 months' rent. So these are very, very real implications. And beyond that, my in-laws, actually, they were in town visiting this weekend, and I told them about the report, and they had the same question that many of your viewers have. And in fact, they live in a small town in New Hampshire, and they have not seen these yet. But what I described to them was, I was like, imagine you go into the grocery store, you're doing your shopping, you pick up your, you know, your weekly bag of coffee, and it's $9.99. You put it in the store in your cart, and then you go, and when you check out, it's maybe 30 cents more expensive. Now, there's two problems with this. One is that you're not typically going to the grocery store and just buying one bag of coffee. You're buying your whole week's groceries. So prices might be much higher than you anticipated. And two, there's also something to be said for, you should have perfect information when you are buying a good as a consumer. You should know how much a good costs.
3: Right.
4: Before you get to the register. And with these tools, what's going to happen with electronic shelf labels is you won't know until you're getting rung up, and then it's too late to leave.
3: No, and some assurance that it's not going to change from the time you picked it up. Because here's the thing, I don't know about you, but rarely now, before, you know, years ago, I would go in for one or two things. So yeah, I knew what they were. But now I do the grocery shopping in our house. So now I'm not getting just one or two things. I'm getting 30, 40 things. I'm not going to remember every price for every item. And who's to say that every time I put something in the cart, and I looked at it and said, yeah, that was a decent price in that moment, that by the time I walked to the front, all of them haven't changed. Now, I know the argument is they could have come down, but I'm going to say they're probably not going to.
4: I mean, if you look at the facts, grocery prices increased 33% over the past 7 years. We know that grocery prices are going up. You don't need a PhD in economics to understand that. So even if one day you get lucky and your cup of coffee is a few cents cheaper, the SKU is going to be higher, and you're going to have these prices snuckily added in as you go into the stores over time.
3: Yeah, I remember the first time I came across dynamic pricing, and I've told this before. I went to a Pittsburgh Pirates game. We were in Pittsburgh and said, what the heck? Let's go see a ball game. So it was a Thursday night. We showed up. Tickets for way out in the middle of nowhere in the nosebleeds were $5. I'm like, that's fabulous. $5. So we saw that game. We went back. Hey, let's go the next night. We went back the next night. It was like $35. And I'm going, explain. Well, people want to come now. So there's more demand. We're getting more out of it. And that's the first time I heard the term dynamic pricing. And I started thinking and going, yeah, this isn't going to end well for we, the consumer, because this is going to happen a lot.
4: And I think one thing, just to keep going back to this, is it's bad, not just for consumers, but consumers and workers. Electronic shelf labels are squeezing profits out from both sides. What they're doing in effect is they're reducing potentially worker hours from stores. So it's going to be coming out of worker paychecks. And at the same time, they're taking all of our information and knowledge and using it to charge us higher prices at the register. So it's a twofer. It's bad for consumers and workers, and workers are consumers and consumers are workers.
3: Yeah. Now, as you point out in the piece, and I got to wonder, the claim is that by reducing the number of hours, changing prices, you know, when you need to raise them or lower them or whatever, that will free up the current workers to be able to then go help we, the consumers. And yet, I'm going to call BS on that, because good luck finding anything other than the mobile robot beeping around the aisles. The people aren't really there to answer questions anymore. In fact, every time I go to the checkout, they keep pushing me towards the self-checkout. So I envision a moment where there's nobody in the stores, and I'm just going to be the guy who eventually has to stock the shelves before I can not pay for them on the way out.
4: And to be fair, there's so many that just makes such a worse grocery shopping experience, and it makes it less safe. Like, imagine if there's spills all over the stores because they do what they can to get the smallest number of workers in a given store at a given time.
3: Yeah, Sonny, but Sonny, we've got Marty. Marty, the little machine robot, he goes around. Marty's job is to look for spills. And Marty's always in the way. But you know what? He'll tell you if there's a spill right in front of him.
4: Yeah, but you know what? Marty's kid doesn't need to go to college.
3: Yeah, true. So when you look at these numbers, because these are some pretty big numbers that you've put out. Some words, over 44,000 jobs to potentially over 190,000 jobs. who are we talking about? I mean, look, I look at my wife, her first job in high school and in college was a cashier. And, you know, the person who stocked the shelves and did the gun thing with the numbers, are they the first to go? And as a society, are we okay going, yeah, kids, people don't need these jobs. Is that, or is it more?
4: Now, to be fair, I am not a business operations specialist at a major grocery retailer. So there will be business decisions made, and certain retailers might decide not to do that. But what we know is here's what the electronic shelf label companies are advertising their products to do. So that in and of itself is concerning, that these are how these products are being advertised. They're not being advertised to help us charge less for bananas. They're being advertised as a labor-replacing technology.
3: Now, as I understand, I didn't see a lot of specific retailers. Is it just a handful? Is it more pervasive? Is it something we fear is going to be the norm? Because as I understand, you know, look, be honest. If corporate America can get rid of us, if they can, you know, make their profits a little bit higher by making our experience a little bit worse, they're going to do that. But how far into this are we now?
4: So I think that that's where it's, you know, we are seeing planned rollouts. National retailers, including Kroger, Aldi, and Whole Foods have already started rolling out electronic shelf labels across thousands of stores. Walmart has deployed them in 2,300 of its 5,200 U.S. locations. And they've announced that by the end of the year, they will have electronic shelf labels in all of their stores. And to be fair, in many European markets, these are already widely, if not universally adopted.
3: So let me ask you this, because, you know, this seems like small. I had someone say, you know, come on, that's not such a big deal. And given the fact that we have given so much of our personal data away, and look, I fought the store card thing for years. I fought not putting my personal information in there and linking it to my credit card. I've fought all of this stuff all along. On the grand scheme of things, of everything that we've surrendered thus far, how big of a deal is this, do you think?
4: I mean, I don't want to weigh in on how big of a deal or play the what's worse or better, but all I know is that for the worker who's out 2 months' wages, 2 months' rent, 2 months' wages and rent, that's terrible. And we shouldn't have to choose that. We shouldn't say, do we want a new technology that potentially raises prices, makes it so we don't know what we're paying when we get to the register, and on top of that, so it's going to be taking away someone's rent money that

0: Grocery store workers provide a service to the community. There is something not pleasant about going into an empty grocery store, to your earlier point.
1: Yeah, but the future, I guess, is I'm told, because AI is going to solve all this. We won't have to go. AI will just shop for us.
0: That I will say, I think is beyond the scope of the research.
1: No, I mean, because you look at all of the tech stuff that's going on. This is just another part of another simple way to get in our pockets, another simple way to cost working people their jobs. It's another way to see a massive redistribution of wealth from the people who are just trying to get by, just trying to make a living, to people who are trying to game the next system to line their pockets at the expense of people who can't defend themselves. I see this as another one of those technologies.
0: I mean, I think there is something to be said for asking ourselves when a new technology is being introduced, who does this serve and what good does it do the public? Does it do the industry? Does it do workers? And when it comes to electronic shelf labels, it just doesn't add up.
1: So that's a very nice way of kind of wrapping this part of this up. But the reality is I don't think you guys think a lot of them, because you're not saying to regulate it. At least this is what I'm understanding from the report. You're not saying, hey, we need to regulate this, need to have better rules like Maryland's trying to do. You're saying this should just be outright banned. It should not happen. Am I getting that right?
0: I mean, I would, what we do say is we call for a ban because the technology, it's a negative sum game. It's a, there's no benefit to consumers, there's no benefit to workers. That is why the ban is needed. There are plenty of technologies where they can unlock immense benefits with regulations. This doesn't appear to be one of them in that where's the upside to it beyond helping companies be more profitable at the expense of workers and consumers?
1: It's that I gotta get one more question out of you on the AI front, and it's probably not your area. You can go, it's not my area. That's somebody else for the Tech Institute. But I'm sure you've been paying attention to all of the AI is going to end the world. It's either going to save the world and we're going to have abundance beyond our wildest fantasies and universal high income and all the wonderful things that Elon and company are promising, or it's the end of humanity. And we've got a president who says we shouldn't regulate it at all. We just need a strong president. We need him, evidently. Any thoughts on where we are currently in the AI world?
0: To be fair, that is not my expertise, but I always go back to asking ourselves, progress is only what the technology does for the public, for workers, and humanity.
1: There you go. Sonny, I appreciate the time. I appreciate the work you do. I hope folks will check out the report. Priced out, pushed out. You can find that at AFL-CIO TechInstitute.org. We'll get links out on social media. Sonny Glotman, thanks so much for your time.
0: Thank you.
1: Want to hear your thoughts? Email me, rick@therickSmithShow.com. What do you think? Is this good? Is this bad? Would you be okay with it? Let me know. rick@therickSmithShow.com. Right back. Stick around. I'm Rick Smith, and this is Labor History in Two. On this day in labor history, the year was 1845. 5,000 female workers at the Allegheny Cotton Mill went on strike for a 10-hour workday. The fast streams around Pittsburgh and Allegheny City were ideal to power cotton mills. The mills were overheated and filled with dangerous dust. Many of these women and child workers suffered from work-related lung diseases. The seven factories of Allegheny City employed about 1,500 young women. These women earned between $2.50 and $6 a week. They worked from sunrise to sunset, 6 days a week. Children made $3 a week at most. In 1843, factory owners cut wages even further. In the 1940s, a woman who had worked in the mills noted, "The ear filled with the noise of thousands of spindles." Anger over the deplorable working conditions grew. In early 1845, the women and children had had enough. they walked off the job and demanded a 10-hour workday and a living wage. Men supported them by gathering to protect the women from police attacks. After holding out for a month, the women began to return to work to survive. Some of the remaining strikers decided to try and remove the returning workers from the mills. They armed themselves with axes, but could not

0: dislodge the workers. Public opinion turned against the striking women. Then, in September, workers marched on one of the largest area mills. The women broke down the factory gates and forcibly evicted the scab workers. The strike lasted for 6 months, but slowly, out of desperation, more and more of the women workers went back to the mills. Although the women did not get their demands, the strike drew national attention. On Independence Day in 1848, the Pennsylvania legislature put into effect a 10-hour day law. But sadly, the law had numerous loopholes and had no real enforcement. Like what you hear? Check out more at laborhistoryin2.com.
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2: So Donald Trump's presidential approval rating tank, at the bottom of the tank, actually, 35%, disapproval rating, 63%. Not a lot of middle ground there. It seems to be you love him, you hate him. Not a lot of people in the middle going, now what we're finding out, a lot of news reports going on around the AI stuff. And look, you know, I wasn't expecting Sonny to come out with anything, you know, breaking there from the AFL Tech Institute. But I just wanted to get it out. Just wanted to get it out there. The reality is Trump, we find out now, met privately with Sam Altman at the Republican convention in Dallas on Thursday. And again, this is another one of those moments where you go, who knows what they talked about? Who knows if Sam Altman is actually as freaked out as the claims are, or if this is just a way, to pump up? Who knows? But on Monday, the Washington Sun reported that Trump unexpectedly called into a business and technology conference with the NVIDIA CEO Jensen Huang on his cell phone. You know, good national security stuff. And dismissed the urgency of the moment. He said robots will not be taking over. The AI will not be taking over the rest of the world. The whole thing's a giant hoax. It's a hoax. It's a big hoax. It's a hoax. And again, a guy I don't think can open email is now saying, you know, it's a hoax. And I do find it interesting that the same Washington Sun reported that Speaker of the House Mike Johnson said that they don't want to jump in. You know, they don't want to get involved. They don't want the reflex of legislative bodies is to cover things up with red tape and hyper-regulation. And if you do that, then you lose your edge. And that's a national security concern for the American people, according to Mike Johnson. So what he's saying, honestly, what he's saying is we're doing nothing. There will be nothing done by the congressional legislative body. Don't hold your breath. J.D. Vance came out and said that, if there's any regulation that comes of it, it should be a consensus between both Congress and the administration. He said if there's any chance Congress will enact comprehensive AI regulation, it will require presidential leadership. And Vance said, and clearly, Trump doesn't believe there's any role for lawmakers in the AI department. So again, what he's saying is, we're doing nothing. We're going to let this monster roam free because it's what we believe in. Now, the Chinese have criticized calls from U.S. tech leaders to kind of put the brakes on because they don't want to fall behind. This is the new arms race. And this is where Trump is not entirely wrong. Whoever wins AI, going to dominate the globe. And this is one of those things where you go, should we have such technology? Should there be such technology? This is the scary part for me. Now, do I think that there are going to be at least in my lifetime, angry robots around every corner, nefariously, plotting to destroy humanity? Not right away. But I do have some real concerns. And the sad reality is our congressional body for too long has been way behind the curve on everything, really. They have been doing too much culture warrior, hey, look at me, mugging for the camera, trying to get their attention, because after all, their job is a popularity contest where, hey, look at me gets votes. Instead of going, you know, we need to do a job of ensuring that the American people are safe, secure, and oh, by the way, we have an economy that works. So the question then is, you know, how's Wall Street responding to the AI crisis situation, hoax, end of the globe, potential end of work and end of need for money and, you know, future abundance of plenty? Well, they've from the reporting, they've kind of yawned. There's kind of been really nothing that's come out. Axios has reported equity investors largely yawned Monday at warnings about AI wiping out humanity, suggesting traders aren't pricing an end and the existential threat. So it's one of these things where my mind goes, has Wall Street not figured out how to put a price on the end of humanity? Have they not figured out how they can profit yet from our humanly demise? It makes one wonder. Now, look, I'm not entirely in the camp of smash the machine, but I do think there has to be some transparency. I do think that creating this monster without any oversight, probably not a great idea. And I do find it interesting, Trump's positioning. Now, Barack Obama has come out and said, you know, Democratic candidates, you got to be talking about this. You're going to have to start taking a position. This is where Democrats, I think, are going to, again, take the position that I've taken is we've got to kind of tap the brakes. We've got to put some guardrails in place, not the kind of guardrails that Donald Trump thinks we need, just a strong president, a good unitary executive, a good Trump. No, some actual oversight, some actual accountability, some actual regulation. So you've got an interesting moment here for the Red Hat crowd, because in 2024, and I talked about this a lot during my show, my Red Hat friends were so freaked out that Joe Biden and the Democrats were going to institute a social credit score. And it was all because they're horrible, terrible people. I mean, this is the weird thing. Most of my Red Hat friends, they do terrible, horrible things. So, you know, it's one of those things where they go, you know, we don't want to have to be nice to our neighbors. We don't want to have to not drink and cause a ruckus and not just be Americans. We don't want to have to pay for it. We don't have to be responsible for it. We want to be able to rip and tear, man. And look, I'm not entirely opposed to it. Your freedom is to do whatever you want to do as long as it doesn't infringe on mine. I'm good. And this is why I've got a lot of Red Hat friends, because I'm okay with them doing dumb stuff, especially if it's to themselves. But they were freaked out by the prospect that someone would be watching their stupidity and potentially charging them for their idiocy. This is an interesting moment because, you know, I think they believed Trump would be their hero, you know, coming out against flock cameras and license plate readers and all of this stuff. Not entirely against it, because we need those things in those neighborhoods to keep those people in check. But now that it's in their neighborhoods, it's watching their public parks, it's watching their lives. A little freaked out by it, a little concerned, you know. So going to be kind of interesting to watch the temperature either rise or fall with the Red Hat Brigade in how Trump responds, because it's evidently it's a hoax. Where are the Q people? Where are the, where are all those folks, the conspiracy nuts? Or here's the other thing. Did the meeting with Altman come up with a way for Trump to profit off of killer AI? Is this a way he's going to stay in power? I don't know. Want to hear your thoughts? Email me, rick@therickssmithshow.com. Miss any portion of the program, grab the podcast. And as always, thanks so much for being here. We'll see you back here next time.
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2: WU headquarters in Gastonia and Bessemer City. They kidnapped, beat, and threatened to kill several union members. The rampage continued as SCAB forces moved on to Charlotte to raid the offices of the International Labor Defense, who had handled the strikers' case. 5 days into the terror, Wiggins was killed on her way to a union solidarity rally. Outrage over her murder forced mill owners to improve conditions and wages. But the fight to organize would continue for years. For more information, go to laborhistoryin2.com, like us on Facebook, follow us on Twitter at laborhistoryin2.
11: 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Welcome to Code WAC, where we break down how our healthcare system really works, what it means for you, and how to make it better for everyone. I'm your host, Brenda Gazar. My guest is Mark Dudzik, a longtime union organizer and labor activist. He's a former president of Local 8149 of the Oil, Chemical, and Atomic Workers Union, now part of the Steelworkers, and a former national organizer of the Labor Party. In 2009, he co-founded the Labor Campaign for Single-Payer Healthcare and currently serves as its chair. I asked Mark what tying healthcare to employment often means for workers and their families.
12: You know, first of all, when you lose your job, you lose your health care. 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
11: Mark remembers being in Baltimore when Bethlehem Steel went bankrupt. He says active and retired workers suddenly faced the loss of health benefits, a shock that rippled beyond individual families into the surrounding community. But losing a job isn't the only time that connection between employment and healthcare becomes especially powerful. There's also the moment workers decide whether to strike.
12: You go on strike, you lose your healthcare. Employers often stop paying for healthcare benefits once you go on strike, or at least threaten to do so. And it just provides another tool of intimidation that they can use in those type of situations.
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2: And welcome, brothers, sisters, working class heroes. This is the Rick Smith Show. Thanks so much for being here today on the big program. Lots to get to, lots to talk about. Oh, our dear leader going after Labor Day. You know, those radicals, those leftists, those union people, those people want to destroy America or his America. And look, you know, labor has never been more popular than it is right now. And we see the approval ratings, public approval ratings right now for organized labor sits somewhere between 68 and 71%. The sad reality is the actual union membership is around 10% of the country, 6% in the private sector. And there's a reason for that. Now, the right would tell you that, you know, people just don't want to join unions, like Jeff Bezos' Washington Post, whose headline screamed, Americans approve of unions, they just don't want to join them. And that's the popular refrain on the anti-union side of things. Yeah, but people just don't want them. They love, they're okay, but we're better than that. And I love, that's my argument. That's the argument I love the most. You know, we don't need them anymore. That was something for the past. You know, when inequality was bad, when workplaces were unsafe, you know, when workers were disposable, you know, back then. And you sit and you stop and you think about where we are in this moment. It's not shocking that workers are looking for something, and the labor movement is that place. And understand that from the labor perspective, from my perspective, the fact that, you know, we only have about 10% of union density in this country is not an accident. This was a concerted effort by corporate America and by policymakers to not address the abuses that they have, that our corporate overlords have heaped upon us. It's not that people are rejecting unions. It's structural obstruction standing between desire and reality. And as someone who's done a little bit, not an awful lot of organizing, I've worked on campaigns over the years, you realize real quick the corporate playbook. Having talked to and you know, been around organizers who that's their existence, there are some common threads in all of this. And one of the big ones is the fear that corporate America has put into working people's, into their heart and their soul. The fear of retaliation, the fear of you're going to get fired. Because understand, you know, in this country, it's not really a crime to fire people. In fact, you know, we got a president who his tagline was, you're fired. No just cause, no due process, none of that. Just you're fired. And that says a lot about us. That says a lot about us as a working class, that we're willing to have a guy be our leader who takes great glee and joy at firing people. And understand, employers are charged with violating federal labor law in over 40% of all union election campaigns. Yeah. And in fear of retaliation, even where it's illegal, 2/3 of U.S. professionals believe their employer would interfere if they tried to organize. Only 10% believe that they wouldn't. So just in our minds, we're already, hey, we're going to get fired. They're going to retaliate against us. And understand, there are very little penalties. We don't lock anybody up. And the back pay game is ridiculous because understand, if you got fired and then got another job making, let's say, the same amount of money, there's no loss. So the employer doesn't have to pay anything. And also, you know, firing you to send a chilling effect across the bargaining unit saves them tons of money. Because what we know is, Unions demand higher wages, better health care, better retirement security, job security. You go down the list. And they got this way because, well, they're able to abuse their employees. These captive audience meetings, this mandatory company-run anti-propaganda meeting designed entirely to coerce, surveil, harass, and intimidate workers who may even be thinking about it. And then you go down the list of the legal things we do. I was just reading a minute ago that Trump has stacked the NLRB's administrative law judges with five more anti-worker folks. You've got right-to-work laws in this country that have bled union resources and, oh, by the way, been the pendulum that swung onto the side of corporate America. And I come back to this moment of, we all know what the problems are. Inequality has never been greater. It's getting harder and harder to put food on the table. So yeah, when asked, would you join a union? Yeah, I'd really like to have one of those union jobs. I have yet to meet a person face to face. I get a lot of online trolls who I think are bots, because understand, we just passed a pretty interesting milestone. That more than half of online traffic, and this blew my mind, more than half of online traffic is non-human. Think about that. So when you're reading through those comments, more than half of them are basically troll bots set out to, well, deliver the message, which is unions are bad. We don't need them anymore. We're so much kinder and nicer and better. And the thing is you get these big complexes, these industrial parks, where they wall organizers off. It's hard for unions to get in and talk to those people. Employers have access to them 24/7, whenever they want. And you would think that nobody would ever join a union when companies know that the reason most people demand some type of representation is because of respect, because of treatment, not so much wages, which surprises me, but respect. The fact that you can't put food on your table for your kids and your family, the ultimate disrespect. Want to hear your thoughts? Rick at the RickSmithShow.com. Right back. I'm Rick Smith, and this is Labor History in 2. This day in labor history, the year was 1919. That was the day that the Boston police went out on strike. The police in Boston had not had a raise for over 6 years. They worked long shifts, sometimes even more than 80 hours a week. The police force was predominantly Irish. Many had served as U.S. soldiers in World War I. Fed up with their working conditions, the police formed a union and joined the American Federation of Labor. Boston's police commissioner, Edwin U. Curtis, refused to recognize the police union and fired 19 police officers for their organizing efforts. In response, the new union voted overwhelmingly to support a walkout. More than 1,100 police officers voted to strike, with only two voting no. Across the country, newspapers made dire predictions about the collapse of law and order in Boston. While there was an upsurge in crime due to the lack of police on the streets, the press wildly exaggerated what was happening in the city. Newspapers ran stories about gangs running wild with rioters and communists attacking women, fueling Red Scare fears. The entire labor movement came under attack. Massachusetts Governor Calvin Coolidge declared, quote, "There is no right to strike against public safety by anyone, anywhere, anytime." This hard line against the striking police helped propel him to the national stage and eventually to the Oval Office. The striking policemen were fired and replaced with unemployed World War I veterans. In response to the national outcry over the strike, the American Federation of Labor revoked the charter for other police unions. The Boston police strike is the subject of the page-turner The Given Day by author Dennis Lehane. A fictionized account of the events surrounding the strike, the novel follows the experiences of one Irish policeman during this tumultuous time.
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2: Came across an interesting piece over at The Guardian, written by our good friend Stephen Greenhouse. The most anti-union president, how Trump turned his back on U.S. workers, was the headline. And the underside of it, the underline, the second tagline, is labor experts stunned at how anti-worker Trump has been with actions since last Labor Day that have hurt unions. And I'm like, did you not read Project 2025? And that's why I've asked Stephen Greenhouse to come share some thoughts and maybe talk about just how bad Donald Trump has been and if maybe he's shocked by how bad he's been. Stephen, thanks for taking time for us.
13: Good to be here, Rick.
2: So let's talk about this. I mean, the reality is I think he's been exactly what I thought he would be. I actually thought his labor secretary would be even more functional than the drunken one he had and would be doing much more damage. So I'm grateful for the ineptitude, but I'm surprised that someone thinks, oh my, we didn't see this coming.
13: So, you know, Trump's a complicated man. And, you know, he said, I'm, you know, going to fight for the forgotten Americans. You know, the White House keeps saying every action he takes has the good of American workers, of average Americans in mind. And, you know, he's done a few little things to help workers, you know, the no tips, the lowered taxes on overtime. But I was interviewing one labor expert who said, like, she was stunned that on his very first day back in office, he erased the minimum wage that federal contractors must pay employees from $17.75 an hour down to $13.30 an hour. That's a big decrease, you know, $4.50 an hour. And as a result, a lot of people lost full-time workers lost $9,000 in pay. And she was stunned that even for someone whom she didn't trust, that he would still, you know, kick the workers in the cojones in such a painful way. And, you know, I didn't love Trump. I didn't vote for him, but he's turned out much worse than I expected. You know, so another thing he did that kind of
2: how is that possible, Stephen? How is it possible?
13: I guess I'm a naive babe in the wood.
2: Through the first term?
13: But he's even worse now. Yeah, I know. Yeah. So this term, you know, there are 3 million people in the United States who work as home care workers, taking care of the elderly and the disabled at home. And Trump is erasing the minimum wage protections and overtime protections for these workers who are among the lowest wage workers in the country to start. And it's like, how could anyone pretend, you know, presume to say he's pro-worker and always has workers in mind when he does such, he really stabs them in the back, as several of the people I interviewed said.
2: But Stephen, you've been doing this a long time. I know during the first campaign, you were interviewing the same people that I was, who were saying, look, you know, as a contractor, as him building buildings, he stiffed us at every turn. He stiffed every working person he could get away with. And I know in New York, you have to build with unions and with union labor because it's New York. And I know he said he did, but we've got him on tape going, he's all in favor of right to work. Aye, aye, aye, come on.
13: So, Trump, you know, is very good at fooling people, better than anyone in American history. And the fact is, and as my story explained, he's extremely anti-union, he's extremely anti-worker. And in ways, the headline of my Guardian story saying he's the most anti-union president only says half of it because he's incredibly anti-worker across the board. He wants to weaken unions. He wants to weaken the voice of workers. He's sought to weaken protections for workers. He sought to weaken the voice of workers because he's so gung-ho in helping corporations, and he doesn't want those damn little people and those damn nuisances of unions getting in the way of his corporate friends. He may believe he's a friend of unions. Like, he does favors for the Teamsters Union. He just, you know, ended, you know, federal oversight of the Teamsters Union, you know, which, you know, Sean O'Brien barely wanted. You know, some worker advocates say it was time to end. But, you know, so one of the insane things, Rick, that perhaps some of your listeners don't know about. So unions were among the leading in Minnesota, you know, when Trump sent in a gazillion ICE agents to intimidate, harass, scare, bully, you know, Minnesotans. Labor unions really helped lead the way in pushing back against ICE and, you know, protecting their neighbors, fellow, you know, immigrants who live in the neighborhood, hardworking immigrants who just want to, you know, work hard and make a decent living and support their family. So unions, you know, were among those who led protests against ICE, you know, who honked their horns when ICE agents were pushing. So Trump's prosecutors in Minnesota obtained the financial records of some of the leading, most respected unions in the nation, the Service Employees International Union, and my union, the Communication Workers of America, the Newspaper Guilds Union, to because they're suspected of engaging in domestic terrorism, because they had the audacity to stand up to Trump and stand up to ICE. And not only that, Rick, you know, the AFL-CIO, you know, this middle of the road, you know, a very sturdy, respected organization representing over 15 million workers and retirees. You know, prosecutors told the grand jury that the AFL-CIO might have been part of a conspiracy to promote domestic terrorism against ICE. It's like, wow, you know, Trump made believe he was a friend of unions. And, you know, in these investigative actions, these prosecutorial actions in Minnesota, he's showing how much he dislikes unions, distrusts unions, and, you know, wants to weaken them.
2: Yeah. No, but here's the thing, and this is what I said from the beginning. Look, unions are the only counterbalance to corporate greed, and the only way we're going to hold the wealthy in corporate America and any bit of check. So any power that is a challenge to what they want or to Trump's government is the enemy. And we've heard Trump say for years that he gets even with his enemies, that he crushes his enemies. So I guess I'm just sitting here going, yeah, it's Wednesday. It's exactly what I expected him to do.
13: Yeah. Fine. So another thing we should discuss very quickly, Rick, is, you know, the Gallup organization, the Gallup poll does a survey every year to ask Americans, do you approve of labor unions? So a few days before Labor Day, there was this big news release by Gallup saying 71% of Americans approve of unions. That's the highest number since 1959. 67 years ago, that's a long time ago. And it shows that people are fed up with corporate dominance. They're fed up with, you know, the billionaires controlling everything. They're fed up with Republicans and Democrats in Congress not doing enough to help them. They're fed up with, you know, feeling that they're falling behind because wages aren't going up enough while inflation is outpacing wages. And so, you know, and as you say, Rick, who but unions? I mean, no other institution except unions fights every day to raise the pay, to raise the living standards of average Americans. I think that's a big reason that many Americans approve of unions. And for this, only the second time in the past 25 years, a majority of Republicans say they approve of unions. 52% of Republicans approve of unions. And I'm throwing out so many numbers. And there was another fascinating number in this Gallup survey. 47% of Americans say they think unions should have more influence. And I think that shows they're despairing that the parties, that the Congress, that the president isn't doing enough to fight for average Americans. And I think who fights for average Americans? Labor unions.
2: Yeah, but what do you say to the Jeff Bezos' newspaper headline that said Americans approve of unions, they just don't want to join them?
13: I mean, that's wrong. I mean, you know, again, there are these surveys, studies by folks at MIT and elsewhere showing that basically 40 to 50% of workers say that they would vote to join a union today if they could, but only 10% of American workers are in unions. So a certain way to look at that is that if workers got their way, you know, half of the nation's workers, 70 million workers would be in unions instead of 14 million workers in unions. And the reason, you know, workers are not joining unions is that corporations like Amazon and Starbucks and Trader Joe's fight extremely hard to prevent their workers from unionizing. And even though, you know, a lot of workers want unions, but they're scared to stick their neck out to support one because they're worried they get fired. They're worried, you know, the business system, they say, oh, our business will close if you unionize. So workers really want a union because they see unions as a way to lift themselves up and lift their coworkers up, but they're often scared and they're often, you know, pummeled by, you know, corporate folks saying unions are bad for you, that, you know, this and that.
2: No, your point is that people are afraid that the retaliation will come is very real. You know, corporate America does a great job of scaring the you-know-what out of people. But I look at the Trump administration right now, and this, your article should be mandatory reading for every worker in this country, because what this administration has done in this short period of time in this second term should be the greatest recruiting tool for unions to go out and say, hey, look, he's been going after those federal workers. Every one of you federal workers should now be joining to defend what you've got. He's gone after, you know, as you pointed out, the contractor minimum wage. Every one of you contractors and every one of you workers should be fighting for this. You think about the overtime protection rollbacks. You think about the fact that we're making workplaces less safe. They're, you know, allowing independent contractors to do the, it seems the heat protection rule so much. It seems like this should be a great opportunity to go, this is what you're fighting against. This is the poster child of why you should be joining unions.
13: Yeah, this is true. But, you know, Fox News is not reporting all that. The Washington Post isn't, you know, Washington Post has a great labor reporter, Lauren Gurley, but, you know, the op-ed page, the editorial page is very conservative, quite anti-union. And, you know, the word, it's hard for the word to get out there that unions are the institution that will help. I mean, it's getting, the word is getting out somewhat because 71% of people approve of unions, but it's hard to organize unions because employers are so vehemently against them.
2: No, that's why we need major comprehensive labor law reform. I mean, the fact is, and I've organized places where someone got fired and it was, there was a chilling effect across the whole bargaining unit. And the penalties that the employer paid for firing somebody were non-existent. They didn't have to pay any penalties because the guy got a job doing something else, making a little bit more money. So there was no penalty. There's no penalty, Stephen, to breaking the law. We talked about wage theft the other day. Nobody seems to go to jail for wage theft. This is, as a union guy, as someone who's been in a union my whole life, never been a victim of wage theft because my union fights for that. This is, this guy's the poster child.
13: Yeah, the nation's labor laws, we've discussed in previous times, the nation's labor laws are very weak. You know, it's illegal to fire a worker for supporting a union. It's done all the time, but companies can't be fined for that. So, like, why not fire someone for supporting a union? You know, you're not going to be punished. You're not going to pay a fine. So it's like open season to fire people. And you know, the labor law bill, you know, the proposals in Congress to make it easier to unionize would fine companies, you know, $50,000 for illegally firing a pro-union worker, $100,000 if you do it a second time. That might begin to make a difference. But, you know, as long as you need 60 votes in the Senate, it's going to be very hard to ever enact legislation that makes it easy to unionize because there's so many red states.
2: Yeah, here's the thing. You or I break the law. There is a shiny set of bracelets for us. You know, corporate America breaks the law. Well, promise you won't do it again.
13: Yep.
2: Until you do. So in the list of things that you've gone through in your article, of all of the attacks that Trump has done in this second term, what are the top three? What are the worst three things that you think he's done? Because I want people to understand that it affects their lives.
13: So again, you know, he ran as someone who may believe he's a great friend of union. And, you know, early on, he wanted to deny, he'd strip a million federal workers of their ability to bargain collectively. And he wanted to basically, you know, end their unions. And, you know, I interviewed Liz Shuler, the president of the FSAO, and we talked about how it was terrible when Ronald Reagan fired 11,000 air traffic controllers in 1981 because they walked down an illegal strike. And, you know, Liz Shuler said it's, you know, it's by far the most anti-union action that any president ever took for Donald Trump to, you know, strip a million workers of their ability to bargain. That's one in 14 union members in the nation. Trump says, you know, screw you. We don't want you to have a union. I unilaterally going to take away that power from you. That's one. Another thing that gets me, Rick, is, again, Trump ran both in 2016 and 2020, again, 2024, that he's a great friend of coal miners. And maybe these weren't the most important actions, but he cut back OSHA inspections. He cut back mining inspections. He cut back stricter mining rules. And there's this important rule that Biden was pushing, the silica rule. You know, silica dust is causing serious black lung problems now in coal mines. Many people are dying from it. And Biden wanted to get serious on that. And Trump is basically delay, kick the can down the road, kick the can down the road on the Silicon Oil. And he's, you know, many miners feels, again, stabbed in the back by Trump. You know, he made believe he was going to be their best friend. The third thing. Taking away minimum wage and overtime protections from home care workers. They and farm workers are arguably the most exploited workers in the country. Yeah. And to take away those very basic protections from these women, often women of color, it's just like inexcusable, unconscionable.
2: No, look, I am now in the role of a caregiver for my wife, and I deal with a lot of people who are in this world and aren't as fortunate as I am, and they are struggling. And I think it's just another kick to people who are already down. And I look at the video that he put out with the Canadian Prime Minister while he's beating him with a stick while he's on his hands and knees. To me, that's who Trump is. So none of this stuff surprises. Let me ask you about that real quick. What reaction did you have to seeing Trump in the USA hockey uniform, you know, beating somebody on his hands and knees?
13: It's disgraceful. It's disgust. It's just, you know, you and I are well over 60, I think. I'm well over 60. Maybe you are not. Anyway, you know, we've been around a long time. You know, I was born when, you know, Dwight D. Eisenhower was president. You know, very respectable guy, a great general.

0: 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On NetRootsRadio.com. David Waldman. Kegra. In the morning. Now, here's David Waldman.
1: Hey, good morning, everybody. How you doing? It is Wednesday, September 23rd, 2026. Time to get rolling one more time. Lots to do today. Of course, we ended up, one, we were off on Monday. Two, we had to spend Tuesday running through just pure corruption stories, top to bottom, in the show. And, of course, you know, we spent time, too much time, on the less relevant but more titillating and ridiculous story of the Lauren Boebert saga, the continuing Lauren Boebert saga, which is amazing, and I guess a cry for help, but, you know, I guess throw her an anchor at this point. No help from me, except, of course, spreading the story, which, you know, well, what could I do? It was just too good of a story. And then, of course, the more serious, but we'll have to decide on what we think the impact is going to be. Lauren Boebert was always a little shaky, but the corruption story, the regular, everyday, money-changing hands corruption story of Susan Collins remains in the news today. I know that would be of much more interest to Greg than the continuing saga of Lauren Boebert leaving bits and pieces of her clothing wherever she goes, I guess. But, you know, that one was fun, too. But I didn't get to a couple of other things that I don't even know whether we have time to get to today, because there's just so much stuff. It was one of the few times where Greg has said ahead of time, I don't know, we're certainly not going to be at any loss for material, and I don't know if we can get it all in today, tomorrow, the next day, ton of polling. That's serious for those of you who maybe tuned out yesterday because they just couldn't take the... I guess you can't take an hour of discussion of Lauren Boebert for any reason, serious or otherwise. But lots to catch up on. Things I didn't mention from over the weekend, like Donald Trump deciding that he was going to turn his proposed triumphal arch into a gigantic military installation. And, the only reason for it, of course, is I guess he suspects that there's pretty good reason to think that there might be courts standing in the way of its construction, given that it's a major hazard. The National Park Service has come back with their decision. It just says, oh yeah, it's going to adversely impact dozens of national parks and historical sites in the DC area. It's a huge problem, but we're forced to go ahead with it anyway because unitary executive. And court's probably a little bit embarrassed about that, at least the lower courts, a little bit embarrassed by the fact that they've created this monster. And so he's preemptively come back with, well, it worked when I said the ballroom had military applications because I could claim national security, and courts love to jump out of the way, or at least hate to be in the way of national security claims if they don't love jumping out of the way of those claims. So we'll just make such a claim for the arch. And I suspect that somebody in the White House said, how the hell are you going to turn the arch into a military installation? And so he decided, it's going to have sharks with lasers. And so snipers, he seriously does say snipers on the top. I don't know whether they're like 24/7 there, or you could put them there, but I mean, you could put them anywhere. And but they're going to have that, and drones, that's the other thing, too. It's put a drone on it is the answer for everything. If you can't get it through, put a drone on top of it and say it's national security. And then, of course, the local folks, Don Beyer, one of the local congressmen, pointing out, hey, maybe a major drone launch port directly in the approach path to what is now known, for a minute or two left, as Reagan National Airport, but, you know, D.C.'s National Airport, that's the flight path for landing. That's where they've already had, under the second Trump administration, a major air disaster, crashing a helicopter into an airliner. Well, put some drones up there. Fewer people will die because one's a drone, so it's fine, I guess, is the thinking. And it gets worse from there. But why get worse when you can get better? And play our quick little fanfare. Oh, you know, you asked for this the other day. Where's my cartoon one? Hold on a second. Don't say anything. Pretend you're not there while I look around for this one. How come this one's not labeled very well? Okay. Well, how? Maybe I put it away in the third page. I've got too many pages of these fanfares and jokes and things that I don't know. Well, oh, there we are. Okay. And this one takes 20 seconds, too, so I'm wasting even more time. But ye old fractured fairy tales. Here comes the fracture, I guess. Or that was the sweeping up of the fracture. There's another one. All right. Good morning, Greg. How are you doing?
2: Yeah, you know, I'll just pretend I'm not here. In fact, on any given day, I'm not all there. So, you know, that's easy enough to do. This is a comment from Michael Harriet, a columnist, about the arch you were mentioning.
1: Ah.
2: Trump's arch will also be able to charge the new iPhones. They'll also store Coke and Starbucks there, no, too, wireless. Because the MAGA arch will keep hot stuff hot and cold stuff cold. It'll also have space inside for karate lessons and Halloween candy, and not that fun-sized bullshit either. Extra-large Snickers. It tastes like freedom and Christmas. Seriously,
1: about karate
2: I
1: lessons
2: saw the plans.
1: Right. Okay. Right?
2: And the other thing is that, you know, if the drones go off course, they will ultimately land on sacred ground in Arlington National Cemetery.
1: Yeah, well, suckers and losers.
2: You know, they're all dead, so you're not going to hurt anybody, so, like, why not, you know?
1: Sure. Yes, I also did, on a serious note, there was somebody who pointed out, you know, the layout is very intentional. The sort of unimpeded corridor from Arlington National Cemetery, originally where the Civil War dead, the first Civil War dead were being buried. And then
2: in Robert Lee Ely's lawn.
1: Right. That was the whole idea of putting them there. But then in later times, the idea of this solid corridor or this open corridor from the sacred ground of Arlington National Cemetery down to the Lincoln Memorial, the beginning and ends of that Civil War, and I think, as they put it, like a hard-won, you know, corridor of peace now, you know, celebrating the peace that came after this horrific war, and... whatever. Now we'll just decorate it, like, with extra icing and flowers and such. And...
2: you know, well, the whole thing's obscene, but, you know, we're going to move from the sublime to the ridiculous. As you may have
1: well, that
2: heard,
1: was ridiculous. So, okay.
2: There's a bunch of stuff going on in Texas, something happening here. We could play Buffalo Springfield, and it would be just totally appropriate. Bing. But there's something happening in Texas to Bing. The point where even Karl Rove yes. said he's voting for the Democrat in the Texas Railway Commission seat.
1: Oh,
2: which will remain okay. under Republican hands, even if Beau French loses. But
1: the whole commission. Okay.
2: Karl Rove was asked about that. I got a little video clip I wanted to play.
1: Yes, here it is.
2: Because
1: he's on it.
2: It has nothing to do with anything, but he just does one of the better Donald Trump imitations I've ever heard.
1: All right. He's been working on it. Let's
3: the
1: see.
3: President this week took issue with a decision that you made very publicly.
1: This is not Karl.
3: He called you... He called you, and I am quoting, a stone cold loser, because you have
1: like
3: announced that you will be backing.
4: Oh, so terrible! Stone cold loser. total loser. He's a total loser. Nobody's ever seen anything like this. Hey, sir, total stone cold loser.
1: Not bad.
2: That's what I thought.
1: Yeah, that the Atlantic Festival. Okay.
2: Yeah,
1: very nice.
2: Yeah with well one done. Of the Atlantic writers. And I just thought it was really, you know, very on key there.
1: Oh yeah, very, he did a very good,
2: very tonal,
1: and he got the, you know, the wording right, just in terms of like no one's ever seen before, you know,
2: sir,
1: all the little verbal crutches, sirs. Yeah, okay, that pretty good. He's kind of enjoying
2: well,
1: it.
2: You know, Rove making fun of Trump is basically how the week went. Now you and I last spoke, I think, last Thursday.
1: Yeah.
2: That was my comeback tomorrow day.
1: Yes, that's right.
2: And they say that a week is a lifetime in politics.
1: Yeah, I guess they do.
2: This week.
1: They're all dead now.
2: Was yes. a lifetime in politics. And they're
1: it
2: all
1: was.
2: Dead, or the Republican candidates. I mean, the bottom has just fallen out for Republicans. And it's absolutely positively, shall we say, astounding. And
1: that's
2: we're going to go over
1: it.
2: A lot of polling, I think, maybe, if we have time. But let me just give you a quick tour of at least one thing, and that is the generic congressional ballot.
1: All right.
2: Which is just amazing. And so, you know, this is just in the last week. YouGov Economist, Democrats plus 14. Rasmussen, Republican poll, Democrats plus 8. Ipsos, Democrats plus 8. That typically runs around 3 or 4. Morning Consult, D plus 7. Same, it usually runs around 3 or 4. Qantas, a Republican poll, D plus 9. 50 plus 1 aggregate is D plus 8. Marist, D plus 12 today. And then also today, Verisite strength in numbers, D plus 10. Now, these numbers started coming in. Remember the mantra, wait until after Labor Day. Well, it's after Labor Day. And these numbers come in, and Republicans don't budge or maybe go down a tick.
1: Yeah.
2: And Democrats just shoot up. It's just absolutely pretty astounding, good. Unprecedented. And so in addition to that, you get a whole bunch of other polls, like Suffolk, Abdul El-Sayed, 47, Mike Rogers, 40, in Michigan, okay. Marist, Iowa, John Turek, 50, Ashley Hinson, 42. Ooh. Take note of that. Oh. Turek, 50, the Democratic challenger. Ashley Hinson, currently in the House, but wants to run for Senate.
1: Yeah.
2: Ashley Hinson at 42. Why do I say take note of it? Because Hinson and John Husted in Ohio and Mike Rogers in Michigan all of a sudden are now lefty anti-war people who want to take Trump to account and end this war immediately.
1: Yeah, sure.
2: Which they do.
1: Well, I mean,
2: knowing that Congress is not in session.
1: Yeah.
2: Now, way back in the 70s, I was fascinated by a BBC series by a historian of science. I think his name was James Burke.
1: Oh,
2: and it was called Chronicles. And the whole shtick here, the whole theme of this show, Connections,
1: yeah,
2: was that.

0: courthouse, whatever the proper language is to describe it. It'll be privileged because I want to impeach him. And Mike Johnson says, we can't have that. I'll tell you what, it's got to be on the floor for 48 hours. And so at the 36th hour, I'm sh closing Congress down and closing the House and sending everybody home early
1: Yeah.
0: so that you don't have a chance to have your vote. Because probably, for all I know, there would have been a petition to do more in the Epstein files, and we can't have this before
1: That
0: the
1: too.
0: election. So y'all go home, and we're not going to do anything between now and November. And then that leads to the freedom for Ashley Hinson and Mike Rogers and John Husted and who knows who else to say, nope, we're against the war. It's right here in our new commercial I just cut this morning in my kitchen. And so vote for me. And this is like a connections, James Burke kind of, this thing led to that thing, led to that thing. And so, when the bottom falls out, it's everyone for himself, women and children first. I'm a women and children. And so I'm running for the lifeboat
1: And
0: ahead
1: if
0: of
1: I'm
0: you.
1: not, national security anyway.
0: Yeah.
1: Something. Well, yeah, that's a good point and a good trick. And also, I mean, we recognize the disingenuous and hypocrisy in it, but I guess from the other side of the coin, just to give you a glimpse on something else we're talking about all the time. Well, I can't believe that they dismissed the House early, so now we can't do this thing. Oh no, we can't actually take action. We can just claim we want to take action, but the only person who could have set that up for us is the Speaker. Boo, he stinks. Thank you for being there as a lightning rod, Mr. Generic Mike Speaker. For Republicans, this is what they wanted: the ability to claim they want to end the war, but golly, I just can't because rotten, stinky old Mike Johnson did it. And boy, isn't he a party pooper! But thank you for doing this. That's the job, to do the unpopular thing or the thing that seems to foil everyone's plans. But oh no, we didn't really want to enact them anyway.
0: Well, so stuff is going on. As John Anzalone, pessimism kills the political party in power. Just look how voters are feeling in their own words about their financial future in CNN poll. That is to say, uncertainty and stress. 57% say uncertainty, 48% say stress. They hate what Trump is doing. It's just showing up absolutely everywhere.
1: Where's economic
0: Absolutely
1: anxiety?
0: everywhere. Yeah. So that's all there. And then this huge story breaks yesterday from ProPublica that Susan Collins was taking bribes. It's
1: Or
0: enormous.
1: at least
0: It's all over main media.
1: they got
0: She
1: there from
0: claims it's
1: here.
0: all made up, but ProPublica has the goods. They
1: They
0: have
1: do.
0: emails. They have checks.
1: Yes. I'm not
0: Right?
1: certain how
0: And
1: that
0: as you
1: happened.
0: pointed out, when we were talking about this just before the show, the check made out to Susan Collins is number 1001. It's probably the only check that account ever wrote, unless there's others to her.
1: That's possible. I understood that the 150K was supposed to be a like a test flight of 500K they wanted to funnel to her.
0: Right. And she claims she didn't know anything about it, except that before it was made public, she starts writing emails thanking them. Now, how could she write emails thanking them if she didn't know about it?
1: Well, she can't, but I guess the excuse is, I don't know. They hand me a list of people to write thank you notes to, and I do it, which, is also like, well, why don't you take responsibility for anything in your own
0: Right. So
1: campaign?
0: Navitech gives her $32 million in naval contracts, steered to Navitech. That's what Susan Collins gives them. And they give Susan Collins $150,000. That's a pretty good return on investment there.
1: Yeah, I
0: It's
1: think they.
0: all over main
1: Cool.
0: media. And so
1: I it's
0: for
1: very
0: that reason and
1: troubling.
0: other reasons, and the clip we're about to play is before this.
1: Okay. Oh.
0: Before this happened,
1: Oh.
0: Stuart Stevens sat down with Stephen Beschloss,
1: Too many Stevens.
0: editor and journalist and reporter, and had a conversation about what's going on in the electorate, but focuses on Maine and Susan Collins. And I wonder if we can play a little bit of that. I think it's important because it brings up another aspect of what's going on in also places like Michigan and Wisconsin and other places that border on the Canadian U.S. Relationship dance that's going on here.
1: That
0: And
1: too is in the
0: also, keep
1: news.
0: in mind, Stuart Stevens lives in Vermont, or at least has a house in Vermont, and so is
1: Yes.
0: somewhat aware of these areas

0: in terms of how it affects Canadian US border states?
1: Okay, this is a long one, so you'll have to call out when we got what we need. But
2: Yeah,
1: all
2: are
1: right,
2: you,
1: let's
2: and
1: see.
2: you know,
1: Let
2: will
1: me
2: you be
1: get
2: watching
1: back to the
2: close?
1: beginning here.
2: What races, again, 8 weeks out, what races are you and, will you be watching closely?
3: Well, look, I don't have a secret list. I think the list is pretty much what everybody has. I do think that if Tallarico wins, for instance, or else Ed wins, they're not going to win the Senate because of that. It's going to mean they're winning everything. It's going to mean it's a year like 1980, which for the Republicans, in which, ridiculous figures got elected to the United States Senate, like Paula Hawkins in Florida, who was the only person who ran for the nomination because you aren't going to lose. No Republican is going to win. And, she claimed that she was a graduate of the Naval War College because she spent a weekend there. So she got elected to the U.S. Senate. So you're going to, the
1: Some
3: Democrats
1: old
3: actually have
1: school
3: good
1: stuff.
3: candidates now. So, in order of probability, I think Susan Collins is done, without a question.
1: I
3: Had a
1: hope
3: better
1: so.
3: campaign been run against her 6 years ago, she would have lost. She should have lost.
1: But she was cheating. So that's an important point. Okay.
0: Well,
3: I
0: candidates matter.
3: think,
0: That's his point.
1: yes. Well, sure. My point is, she should have lost last time. Yeah, but she cheated and got a couple extra hundred grand out of the bribe machine. Okay.
3: Thank God they managed to get the Platner thing behind the party. Troy Jackson seems like a pretty good candidate for Maine. There's a weird little subcurrent in that race that,
0: This is what I wanted you to hear.
3: unless you're
1: Okay.
3: among those of us who live within a half hour of the Canadian border, these tariffs are really hurting the Northern Maine economy.
0: Stop it for a moment.
1: Okay. I haven't
0: Now,
1: done so.
0: we've talked about traffic in Northern Virginia and why it mattered in Virginia gubernatorial elections, for
1: Yes.
0: example.
1: Right.
0: And who is it? Local person who won based on that alone.
1: Danica, was
0: Yeah.
1: Danica Rome? Is that right?
0: Danica Rome.
1: Yeah.
0: Yeah.
1: Okay. I hope
0: And
1: so. I
0: so
1: hope I got it right.
0: these things matter. They are hyper local, but unless you are focused on hyper local things, you're not going to notice this if you're a national type person or somebody who's out of state, or as they say in Maine, from away. So play it with that in mind.
1: Okay.
3: And hurting the healthcare system. Because there is
2: It's time for the election.
3: a series of small hospitals up along the Canadian border in Vermont, New Hampshire, New York, Maine, that gets a lot of their business from Canadians driving their Lexuses over who don't want to wait, 6 months for a state-paid MRI,
2: Yeah.
3: If it's not critical, which is how their system works. And they'll pay $1,000 for an MRI. They'll pay $600.
0: My knee, I want to play
3: And I
0: golf.
3: was at one of these hospitals recently up in northern Vermont. And man, they were like in the middle of the pandemic, sort of like, the halls were empty and they were just not getting the customers they were. And a local hospital where I am in Vermont is closing its birthing center because of this. And this is just a sort of national factor that is having a regional specific impact in the same way the auto industry is being disproportionately affected
2: Yeah.
3: by the tariffs with Canada. Plus, just tourism. If you drive around northern Vermont, where I live, and you go by restaurants or hotels particularly, it's not uncommon to see a Canadian flag out there,
2: Yeah.
3: just as a sign like, we're welcome.
2: Yeah.
3: Come, we like
2: They
3: you.
2: are, by the way, our historic allies
3: Yes.
2: and awfully nice people, can we say?
3: Yeah, I mean, to it really, as they say, how do you get 100 Canadians out of a pool on a day that's 105 degrees? You say, please. And, you really, to get in a fight with Canadians, you really got to get up early in the morning
2: Yeah.
3: and try to do that.
1: Wow. All right. So
0: All right, so
1: I
0: you
1: had
0: can
1: no,
0: stop it there, but you get the point.
1: yeah, I had no idea that there were, that the patient load at the hospitals was all Canadians opting out of,
0: Yeah.
1: huh?
0: It's health tourists.
1: That's, yeah. I mean, that's just interesting that that's the case. But
0: You
1: I
0: wouldn't know
1: guess
0: unless somebody
1: they're
0: who knows tells you.
1: boycotting. Yeah. Now, why? When am I on a border hospital. But I guess it is part of the boycott, you know.
0: So like, he thinks that she's American toast liquor. Even before this story breaks. And the story breaks. Right, and my Midcoast, reporter who used to work for national stuff, who now, works for a small four reporter Midcoast newspaper, out of Camden, Maine, says this stuff is just all over Maine. Mm. Whether it's the Portland Herald Press or whether it's, Bangor News, it's everywhere. And so for Susan Collins to say, well, no, it's not true, it doesn't work.
1: Mm. Yeah.
0: People are already mad at her. And then this breaks, she's in trouble.
1: Good. Finally. I mean, we've been trying to get rid of her for a long, long time. And it's nice to hear a little bit. Maybe it's a little bit of a salve on the 2020 race that was so close and everybody hoped to be rid of her then, to find out that maybe she only snuck across the line at the end because she's funneling illegal contributions in. I'm sure there are other factors as well, but it would be nice to finally defeat her and send her back home. She loves Maine. Let her go home.
0: Yeah. Oh, and by the way, one other thing between now and the break.
1: Okay.
0: It's not just that Ashley Hinson and Husted and Rogers, among senatorial candidates, are saying, I'm going to vote against the president of my party, and I'm going to vote for War Powers resolution, even though I can't because Congress isn't there, so I'm going to posture. Mm. They're also posturing on diesel exports, gas taxes, et cetera, et cetera.
1: Okay.
0: Because we have to do something for affordability because Congress isn't there and they're not going to do it. So I'm just going to do it with TV ads that I made in my basement this morning.
1: Yeah. The Trump still.
0: And so the thing that they're talking about is pausing diesel exports. And the exports, basically fuel the world.
1: Yeah.
0: So if you cut back on diesel exports, you're cutting back essentially on refineries.
1: Mm-hmm.
0: And refineries have less to do. Your gas, your regular gas, is going to go up.
1: Oh, yeah, that's a good point.
0: Because it's going to be more expensive for them to do what they do. So it's not going to work. It doesn't work as a stopgap. Patrick DeHaan and the Gas Buddy folks and everybody who knows something about this have said so. But in addition to that, Chronicles with James Burke. Huh? So they can't do anything about diesel exports. Because why? Mm. Congress is closed down. Why? Because Mike Johnson didn't want Thomas Massie to talk about impeachment or the Epstein files.
1: Hmm. Okay. Chain reaction.
0: So, people keep saying to me, the Republicans are doing awful this week. Everything has gone to crap for them, but there's still time. No, there isn't time.
1: Hmm.
0: And the reason there isn't time is they can't do anything about it.
1: Well,
0: they can put $100 million behind this ad that says that if I had the opportunity, I would do something about it. But Amy Walter is telling us all this money that's gone into Texas and other places isn't working. And I'll be specific about that when we get back. What are they going to do? They're screwed.
1: I don't know. I think they're going to start booking private jets, I guess, and thinking about fleeing the country. That's a possibility. That's one way out, I suppose. Not a bad idea. Don't do it, though. I want to be able to catch you.
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0: All right. Welcome back, everyone, to the KGO in the Morning Show here on Netroots Radio. Let's continue. Greg Dworkin still with us. We're still running through a chock-a-block agenda for the day. But I forget. What were we doing 2 minutes ago?
1: Oh, we were talking about Maine.
0: Oh, yeah, right.
1: My Mid-Coast reporter friend is Alex Seitzwald.
0: Ah.
1: And he's following closely this ProPublica story because he is in Maine. Mm-hmm. And just gives all the credit in the world to ProPublica for coming up with this stuff.
0: Yeah.
1: He says, this is the kind of thing you can't do with four reporters. Why don't you locals do this? Well, how?
0: Mm.
1: In fact, Sam Stein, who works at the Bulwark now and had been at HuffPost, said, I tried to do this story in 2019. I just didn't have the goods the way they have now.
0: Okay. I mean, it's a story that's always available. I mean, the truth of the matter is, and I think everybody kind of figured this after reading it, this is happening all the time with multiple candidates from everywhere on the spectrum, but few are less deserving and few are sloppier with it, I guess, than this one. But there'll be other breaking stories that nab others doing the same thing, because it's a pretty well-known workaround. It just doesn't work. You know, once you're caught, it becomes obvious, well, this wasn't really going to work. This organization doesn't exist. It's a stupid organization. You make other errors that make it glaringly obvious that this is a shell company. But by the way, I did notice also, I didn't see this in the summary of the article that ProPublica put out on social media, but in the longer story, they make note, I guess, the super PAC involved, in this case, the who received the money from the fake young women, Society of Young Women Scientists and Engineers, and then misspelled it on the check. The super PAC they got was with the 1820 PAC, the year Maine was admitted to the Union, 1820. They had legal representation, of course. They just, you know, didn't care what the law was, but apparently that's...
1: Oh, wait. Mitchell. I know this one. Know this one. Call on me.
0: All right, yes. What am I asking you? So I was going to say...
1: Do you recognize the name of the lawyer that helped
0: right,
1: you?
0: That was it. I was,
1: that's what you're going to ask.
0: Yes, right.
1: I'll let you tell it, but that's your question.
0: Well, I started. But yes, that's right. The name of the lawyer working on the... Oh, hey, this is going to be fine. Just to make sure you... She gave decent advice. It was just mostly ignored. The guys who were doing the check writing didn't understand... weren't listening closely to what you said. It was Cleta Mitchell, who is still a gigantic organizer in election denialism and all of the voter suppression methods that they're trying to implement in advance of this election, and was infamously on the phone with Trump when he made his phone call to Brad Raffensperger. And of course, asking for just help, just help finding the votes, and then of course farted in the middle of the thing. It's one of my favorite clips of all time, really. But she's supposed to know better, but of course she's a criminal, so it doesn't really matter. She knows it. She knows it well. She did give good advice, like, oh, remember, you want to do things like, one, don't use the first check in the checkbook. She didn't tell him that one, but that should have been obvious. But remember to do other fake activities, like maybe some scholarships or something. Find some young women scientists or engineers and give them some scholarships so that it looks like you're a real society. Yeah. Why more than one? Because then it looks like you're real. I mean, I'm sure he was thinking, well, I'll do one, I guess. Is my daughter going to college? Something like that. I could give her a scholarship. But yeah, they really did a poor job faking this whole society up for a number of reasons, not the least of which is thinking about how much political money do you think an actual Society of Young Women Scientists and Engineers have to drop on Susan Collins?
1: Excuse me, young women scientist.
0: Yes. Oh, right. Yes, just one of them. But extraordinarily rich young woman scientist, apparently.
1: Because that's what they did on the
0: check. They need scholarships.
1: Young woman scientists. They left the S off.
0: Yes. That's on the check. But these young women need scholarships, but also have $150K out of $500K promised to give to Susan Collins and Susan Collins alone. Sure. Right. I'm sure that actually happened. So fake up some scholarships and fake up some activities. you know, she might also, she probably would have done well to say, yeah, like a society of young women engineers or whatever. That's not going to be an LLC, by the way. You don't want to do that. That also a red flag. You're probably a 501c3, not a liability corporation. There's really no reason.
1: Yeah, so if you're a 501c3, as I understand it, you really can't do political activity.
0: Right. But you, so that would make things difficult for them to pull.
1: You have to be a C4 or something like
0: yes,
1: that.
0: Yes, they could.
1: I'm
0: do
1: no
0: C4.
1: Lawyer, so don't ask me. But
0: there are a couple of them around. There's a 501H that you can do. Anyway, the C3 shouldn't be making those donations. But
1: come for the overall picture, stay for the minutia. That's what this show is all about.
0: Yes. So basically, even between these captains of industry and legal eagles, they couldn't get this thing right. But you'll find it everywhere.
1: So the name of the lawyer was?
0: Cleta Mitchell.
1: Yeah.
0: Yeah.
1: And so everybody recognizes that. I'll tell you another factoid about Maine, since we're on Maine before we move to the whole big picture, 30, 40,000 feet. Again, from my friend Alex Seiswald. I say friend because Twitter friend because we chat. Paul LePage is running in CD1.
0: Yeah.
1: And unfortunately, even though he was Trump before Trump, he may win. One of the reasons he might win is people think he's real. He's genuine, you know,
0: like not AI.
1: And one of the people, one of the reasons people think he's genuine is his parents.
0: Yeah.
1: Were French Canadian.
0: Ooh,
1: so he speaks fluent French and he's doing bilingual ads up there. And that's the CD that borders on Canada. And it works for him because, like, it's genuine.
0: Well, I say, America, get out.
1: Yeah, but he could say it in French, too.
0: Oh, well, all right. That's too bad. It will be a real tragedy to have him hold political office anymore. I wish we
1: Anyway, it's a blue wave, so we'll see what happens there. But, you know, of course, we have a whole lot of other states besides Maine going down. We have Nate Cohn in the New York Times noting Hispanic voters are abandoning Trump everywhere. We have, of course, Texas. That's where it matters. This is a Republican internal for a state Senate district. Senate District 9, Texas.
0: My favorite. Is it good? I don't know.
1: It's a Trump plus 17 Senate district.
0: Did I drive
1: And they polled the state races.
0: Yeah.
1: In this Senate district, Trump plus 17, James Tallarico 52, Ken Paxton 41.
0: Ah, all right.
1: Texas Governor Gina Hinojosa 49, Greg Abbott 40. Vicki Goodwin is even leading Dan Patrick in this Trump plus 17 area, 46-43.
0: Okay.
1: Right?
0: Wow.
1: There was another poll from Texas Southern University which only showed Tallarico up by one.
0: Okay.
1: But that same poll has the Railroad Commissioner, Beau French, leading Joe Rosenthal, the Democrat, for the Texas Railroad Commission seat, 44-42. We're talking about the fact that
0: still winning
1: in these districts, Tallarico's just doing phenomenally well. And here's a summary of Texas Senate polling for the month of September. That poll I just gave you is YouGov. From Texas State University, Tallarico plus one, Emerson, Tallarico plus one, Trafalgar, Republican pollster, Tallarico 1.5, Fabrizio, the Republican, Anzalone, the Democrat for AAPR, Tallarico plus four for the retirement people. But it's a state poll including everybody, not just the over 50s as they sometimes do. SoCal Strategy, which is a Republican poll, Tallarico plus five. Recon MR, I think I told you this one a couple of days ago. This is a marketing strategy polling place, which coupled with Siena, Tallarico plus six. And then today, NPR Marist, Tallarico plus six.
0: Okay.
1: In fact, in that Marist poll, the reason it's significant, first of all, Marist is an A-rated pollster. Secondly, that's plus six with registered voters. It's probably higher with likely voters. And thirdly, the number they actually got, it's not just plus six, it's Tallarico 50, Ken Paxton 44. And you know the mantra. You got to wait till after Labor Day and call me when he actually hits 50. He hit 50.
0: What's your number?
1: Yeah.
0: I guess we'll call the guy.
1: That's why Buffalo Springfield, there's something happening here, and what it is ain't exactly clear, but it's in Texas, and you should pay attention.
0: Okay, I can manage that. I'm excited to pay attention at this point.
1: Right.
0: Makes it a lot easier.
1: Now we got other polls, you know, even, and this is kind of interesting in a way. Siena poll of likely New York State voters.
0: All right.
1: Okay. And so Siena has Kathy Hochul, the governor, incumbent, 50. Brad Blakeman, 41.
0: Okay. Makes 50 sound better.
1: Okay. Now, a lot of things in that. First of all, Trump endorsement of Blakeman is negative for his campaign, 51-30. Mam Dani endorsement of Hochul is positive for her campaign, 50-30. In other words, if he endorses you, are you more likely or less likely to vote?
0: Sure.
1: Okay. And Brad Blakeman built his Long Island Hates New York City campaign entirely around the fact that New York City is a bunch of commies.
0: Yeah.
1: So for the UN General Assembly meeting that Trump was at, UNGA, as it's called, Scofflaw City, as I like to call it, because all the diplomats park and then get away with parking tickets because they're diplomats.
0: Traffic problems, yeah. Yeah, the complaints are, it's legendary.
1: It's legendary. Okay. So I'm a New Yorker, so that's what I think of. Oh, all the diplomats are coming and they're going to double park and get away with it. So the point here is that Hochul's doing fine. She'll be reelected. It's not really close. Trump cut the legs out of Brad Blakeman's entire strategy of running against the commie because Trump is embracing, not just, he's not endorsing Mam Dani, he's embracing Mam Dani. You know, Trump cut out all the networks. They banded together and said, we're not going to cover you.
0: Yes.
1: The pool is continuing. Fox, CNN, and then the three major networks, ABC, NBC, CBS. That's the pool of visuals. And they are not going to cover Trump. And Trump is really pissed off about it.
0: Yeah.
1: But then he goes to
0: talk
1: with Mam Dani, who he likes because he likes winners and he hates losers.
0: Yeah.
1: Embraces Mam Dani and cuts out the whole Republican thing of running against commies because there's Trump throwing his arms around Mam Dani. And Mam Dani says to him, hey, listen, why don't we have a press conference while you're here and I'll invite all the networks to cover it. And they did. And so Mam Dani is the alpha. Trump is the beta. Looks like it. Republicans are really upset about what happened there. And the point I'm trying to make here is that New York is, you know, Kathy Hochul is simply not popular. She used to be Andrew Cuomo's lieutenant governor. She is not beloved. She's still going to win.
0: Hmm.
1: But if you are seeing Hochul up 50-41 by 9 points only, and you are seeing 11, 12, 13, 14 Democratic lead in the generic ballot all over the country.
0: I see. Okay, yeah.
1: That means that those shifts are happening in red and purple states, not just blue states like New York.
0: Yes.
1: That's where the shift is.
0: Holy
1: shit. And people have made this argument, you know, if you look at the blue states like Massachusetts and New York and California, they're constant. They're not huge wave happening compared to what they usually do. They're just doing what they usually do.
0: Yeah.
1: Nothing more, nothing less. The shift that we're seeing away from 2024, away from Trump, is happening everywhere else. Purple states and red states.
0: Mm. So pandemic in reverse. We can just say it's a red
1: exactly
0: state
1: right. Pandemic in reverse.
0: Mm. Not our problem. We just have to let it burn.
1: Saying. I'm just saying this is what's going on, and it's all becoming more apparent this week, and you can't avoid the fact that this is happening. Hey, let's take a quick peek at a different state altogether.
0: All right.
1: Let's look at Iowa.
0: All right.
1: Maris poll comes out the other day. Iowa statewide races. U.S. Senate, Josh Turek, 50. Ashley Hinson, 42. Mentioned that. Iowa Governor, Rob Sand, 54. Zach Lane, 42. Generic congressional ballot, Democratic 50, Republican 45 in Iowa.
0: Yes. Nice. Okay. The diesel state.
1: The one farm state.
0: Yeah.
1: Oh, the combine state, state.
0: Really, but yeah, yeah. Right. All that. How come none of those things that they need for that run on the ethanol that they push so hard?
1: Well, I don't know. Winter gas versus summer gas and a whole bunch of other stuff. But, you know, again, this stuff is happening in farm states. It's happening in red states. It's happening in Nebraska, let alone Wisconsin and Michigan, who also have hospitals at border on the Canadian border and maybe having the same issues. Just we haven't really talked about that yet.
0: Yeah, that's so unique.
1: And then Michigan comes in, and we know that Abdul El-Sayed is probably running a little bit behind what a generic Democrat normally would do for various and sundry reasons. Suffolk comes in with a poll. Abdul El-Sayed, 47. Mike Rogers, 40.
0: Okay.
1: This is why Mike Rogers all of a sudden is an anti-war lefty.
0: Well, whatever it takes.
1: Along with 42 to Josh Turek's 50, Ashley Hinson. You know, so this is just like happening everywhere.
0: All right.
1: Now, throw in something else. Midterms early vote tracker with my friend John Covalon, the Louisiana pollster, Win with JMC.
0: Okay.
1: As of yesterday, it's really early. And every time John Covalon posts about this, he says, you know, this is your health warning. Do not take early votes, you know, that are really, really early as a prediction of anything. But keep in mind, 100,000 votes in so far, Democrats 63, Republicans 19. This isn't the poll. These are actual votes from those states that track who's a Democrat and who's a Republican. At the same point in 2022, it's now 63-19. It was 53-16, so now 63-19 is better. But more important than that, at the same point in 2022, 31,000 people have voted. Now it's 100,000. We're talking about three times higher voting already. And Virginia's in that mix, right?
0: Yes, there's voting going on.
1: There's voting going on in Virginia. And where are the high tally votes coming from? Loudoun, Fairfax, Harris country.
0: All right.
1: They're 101, 102% of where they were a year ago during the Virginia gubernatorial election so that they could elect somebody from New Jersey. And the Republican areas.
0: Yeah.
1: Which is basically the whole southwest part of the state, right?
0: Yeah, well.
1: I mean, they're running like 75% of where they were.
0: Okay. Well, it's because.
1: So I'm just saying, you know, another sign that these polls are on to something here. Daniel Donner writes it up for the down ballot. Massive primary turnout points the biggest year for Democrats since Watergate. That's the primary turnout. The thing I just gave you is the actual election turnout. But it's all the same. In midterms over the past 80 years, there's been a surprisingly tight relationship between voting behavior in a given primary and the House popular vote. And based on that, this year's primary turnout suggests that Democrats would win the House vote by 13 points. If that sounds outrageous, look at the generic ballots I just read to you. YouGov Economist +14, et cetera, et cetera. That's much larger than what the generic congressional ballot forecasts if you go by the aggregate, which is 8. But not out of line with the higher numbers that were being given. So again, I'm not arguing which is correct. I'm arguing all the directions are the same.
0: Okay. You know, I was thinking about the early voting things. Like, I don't know how it is in all the other states, or really, I'm not even sure how it is in other counties beyond my own, but I suspect in Virginia statewide, to vote now early is a little more difficult. You have to go to the county seat, the county elections office.
1: You got to be motivated, eh?
0: Yes, you got to be motivated, and you got to be willing to burn fuel to get there. And in addition to being like one of the data,
1: well, Democrats are doing their EV, you know,
0: yeah, that's
1: electric
0: exactly
1: load this is vehicles, one of the so they're not burning anything.
0: Capitals of the world too, and as well as data center, kind of maybe it goes hand in hand. Right. So for the electric vehicle to get to the county seat and cast your vote early, as enthusiastic as you are, costs you a lot less than burning diesel to get there, especially in some of those
1: places where
0: the
1: county
0: is
1: 100
0: miles.
1: It's going to take you a week and a half. Right?
0: Yeah, right.
1: That's why you get elected in November, but they seat you in January because you have to drive a combine to get there.
0: That's right. It's one of the real drawbacks. But yeah, it's really quite amazing that would have an effect. But yeah, soon enough, satellite voting opens up, but not until late in October, I think. But it's a real factor. Like, you got to be not only motivated, but willing to, you know, to maybe drive in some of the rural western counties, 100 miles worth of diesel, and then 100 miles back home, assuming you're going back home, after you vote. You know, it's going to cost you half a tank of diesel to do it. That's $100.
1: Yeah, well, you know, enthusiasm?
0: I know about that, and I'll press the
2: enthusiasm.
0: Yes.
1: Remember I told you the story of the 19-year-old Michigan county chair who was writing on social media that this is awful. I'm knocking on doors. There's like no enthusiasm on the part of the Republicans. We're getting creamed out here.
0: Okay.
1: That guy resigned.
0: No one was listening to him.
1: No, everybody was listening to him, unfortunately. And they said, what are you doing? You're supposed to be a county chair who's supposed to be like, right, you know. And he said, I'm just telling the truth. And they said, well, you know. And
0: wrong
1: he said, all right, I resign. I'm out of here. I can't do this.
0: I thought he was like, well, everybody needs to pick up on the enthusiasm. So they didn't. Fine, I'm out of here. I quit. No. And so, you have to leave because you said something. Because
1: you're not lying. We
0: That's
1: want
0: funny.
1: You to lie.
0: Okay.
1: That's your job.
0: Yeah, he didn't understand it. He was too young to figure that out.
1: Right.
0: All right.
1: He had some really funny posts, though. In my lifetime, I've never seen anything like that. You're 19 years old.
0: Yeah, right. Okay. Well, you know, it's still a lifetime.
1: It's still a lifetime, I suppose. So Amy Walter writing in the Cook Political Report. I'm just going to read you a little piece here. It's behind a paywall. So all of this stuff that we've been talking about is in the pundit roundup for today. It's a really long one. But political gravity finally caught up with Trump. Now the GOP has to try to spend their way out of it. See, the whole shtick here is that we have $100 million to spend and we're just going to blow you out of the water with our advertising. What are you advertising about? Caravans? Trans stuff? As
0: yes.
1: people have pointed out,
0: huge.
1: We're having this fight in red states. And because it's in red states, you guys already passed all the laws saying that you can't do this stuff.
0: Yeah.
1: So nobody cares. And you're spending $100 million on these ads about James Tallarico is a trans weenie. And so that's going to win the election, you know. And she writes, back in 2006, my House GOP sources knew their candidates were cooked when none of the attacks they were lobbing at their Democratic opponents, attacks that had been effective in the previous cycle, were sticking. And by the way, just as a parenthetical, as a side, 2006 is the best comparison to this election.
0: Okay. That was a Democratic House takeover year.
1: Yeah. You know, and there was a lot of, you know, Katrina had been the year before for W.
0: Yes, right.
1: And people were sick of Republicans.
0: Yes.
1: And so Democrats did really well that year. And that's the best comparison to what's going on right now. So back in 2006, my House GOP sources knew that their candidates were cooked when none of the attacks they were lobbying at their Democratic opponents, attacks that had been effective the previous cycle, were sticking.
0: Mm-hmm. Okay.
1: Ed Gillespie and caravans. Right? He did it the year after it was effective, and guess
0: One
1: what?
0: Of
1: it
0: your
1: didn't
0: favorites.
1: Work.
0: Yeah. Right. They just figured, I don't know, it worked for somebody else. It was an odd thing to just assume the results would be the same. Yeah. But
1: Ed Gillespie, who used to run the RNC and is the former governor of Virginia. Oh, wait, he's not because he didn't win that election.
0: Right.
1: And his whole election was based on caravans were going to do everything, and it didn't.
0: Yeah.
1: So Democratic and Republican operatives Virginia, we spoke with this week, says Amy Walter, told us that at this point, attack ads against Democrats were not yet moving the needle in the races they were tracking. Democratic candidates, for the most part, appear to be withstanding the deluge of advertising so far.
0: Good.
1: That's because, number one, they're stupid ads. Number two, they're based on the last cycle and they're out of date.
0: Yeah.
1: And number three, who the hell watches TV anymore anyway?
0: Ah, true also. Right.
1: So, yeah, go ahead, spend the money. And if you want to sink it into Texas, because that's where $100 million of it is going. That takes it out of circulation in places like Ohio, Maine, Michigan, New Hampshire, all the other places you say you want to pick up.
0: it could possibly make a dent in some of those places. Although, you know, the issue advertising certainly isn't going to do it. It is getting dumber for sure.
1: Yeah. So she finishes up by saying, of course, many voters are only now tuning into the election, but with the cost of living showing no signs of improving, gas prices are going up, not down, and nothing on the horizon to galvanize or motivate disaffected Republicans in the way that the overturning of Roe v. Wade did in 2022, Republican spending advantage may not be enough to effectively minimize their losses.
0: All right. Good.
1: Now, parallel to that, Charlie Cook says, don't think about this as a blue tsunami.
0: All right.
1: Think of it as a red undertow.
0: Huh. Okay.
1: I would add, Charlie, you got that wrong. It's a red riptide.
0: Ah, oh, yeah, yeah. That's a little more scary.
1: The point is,
0: right?
1: Democrats have a damaged brand due to Biden and not getting out of the race and Harris losing and all of that. That was recent. People remember that.
0: Okay.
1: They weren't thrilled
0: it's a while ago,
1: with right. either the pandemic, which wasn't Biden's fault, inflation, which wasn't Biden's fault, but they remember that stuff.
0: Yeah.
1: Democrats have a damaged brand. Charlie's point is, it may well be that this is an enormous flip and people vote Democratic, but it's less because they love Democrats.
0: What's really
1: going on here? They hate Republicans.
0: That's fine.
1: And that's fine. That's okay.
0: Yeah.
1: And so people yell at Charlie Cook for saying, well, you're always on the Republican side. No, he's not. He's a nonpartisan, and he's probably absolutely right about this. And as David Waldman just said on his own show, who cares?
0: Yeah. I mean,
1: Give us the votes.
0: We'll worry about
1: the brand on November 4th.
0: Yeah, I guess so. I mean, they don't love anybody. That's all right. They're not supposed to. They're just, you know, they need to cast
1: the vote. It'd be better
0: if
1: they love us, but the more important thing is they hate them.
0: Right. And so I have news for everybody who, of course, the political advice from the center used to be, well, it's not enough to be anti-Trump. Well, it's not.
1: It is.
0: One, it is. And two,
1: how do you know? Ask
0: anti-Trump.
1: Ashley Hinson.
0: I'm also anti-Ashley Hinson.
1: But
0: so
1: you know, you're right. I mean, if you look at it down to the ground here, it's not enough to be anti-Trump because Ashley Hinson may lose, even though she's anti-Trump, and Mike Rogers may lose, even though he's anti-Trump.
0: Yeah.
1: And so all of these people in the House who voted for the War Powers Act may wind up losing their Iowa seat because they're anti-Trump. So you're quite right, being anti-Trump isn't enough. But
0: yes.
1: Not for the reasons that people normally say.
0: I guess that's
1: it's
0: true,
1: not
0: too.
1: Not enough for Republicans to be anti-Trump.
0: Right.
1: They have to be for something.
0: Not only will people who are informed not believe it, but the general average voter will not have seen your last second furtive attempts to, you know, chuck Trump in the trash can as you pass by. It's not working. And it won't make any sense to people. And they will never notice it. And they'll never see your ads. Okay. So they're burning all the money. That's good. I'm sure they're asking
2: what
0: themselves.
2: What the hell is supposed to do, you moron?
1: That was I was thinking about what I'm supposed to do for rounding everything up when there's so much going on.
0: Yeah.
1: You know, I tried to, this is all I could get in. But what the hell am I supposed to do?
3: Go away and come back tomorrow.
0: That's your answer.
1: I'll come back Wednesday.
0: I guess. All right. Well, fine. No problem. Well, it is Wednesday now, and I'm missed the cue for my music. So a little note to the upstairs editing suite. They'll fix it. Okay. Well, it is Wednesday. Tomorrow, Thursday, you get a chance to do it again. I know it seems like a week as a year in politics and one Wednesday this week anyway.
1: Back tomorrow. But remember, you can't spell dumb without a B.
0: Well, you can try. And he's running a whole campaign.

0: Now back to David Waldman, K-Gro.
1: All right, welcome back everyone to the K-Gro in the Morning Show here on Netroots Radio. Wow, there's a lot to take care of, and I have to make a note to myself about that second break music so I can send the note upstairs and make everybody unhappy. And by the way, I was Googling or searching it up, as I'm told the kids say today. The internet tells me that the youngs have a different term for these things. So you might have had some doubts about it. I had some doubts about it myself, just to check. But we do have enormous EV adoption rate here in Loudoun County. But I think by counties, I don't know if they're ranking them by raw numbers or by per capita or what. But it won't surprise you that California, I think, has the largest number, I guess, raw numbers of electric vehicles in their counties. Los Angeles County, leads the nation by raw volume due to its massive population and high vehicle ownership, according to the Department of Energy's site. But this is, unfortunately, an AI overview. That's what pops up first here. And I should be looking at, better sources than that. San Francisco Bay Area counties, it is said, comes up next, following closely behind with some of the highest concentration rates in the country. And other major metro areas with high concentration include King County, Washington, Orange and San Diego counties in California, et cetera, et cetera. I don't know where we rank. I'm sure that there's something that will map it out. Oh, here's something by state from the Department of Energy. But just driving around here and just looking about observing, the adoption of electric vehicles around here. For a while, of course, it was like all Tesla, but big adoption among the Teslas, the Ford Mustang, the electric Mustang that they put out was very popular in here. And now the Rivian vehicles are enormously popular. So let's see, what's the, as a state, Virginia sort of middle of the pack, but I'd be curious about the Loudoun County, Fairfax County concentration. It doesn't really affect the price of tea in China, because it doesn't run on tea in China, but it does run on electricity, maybe affecting that. And I really do think it's probably a factor in the early vote thing. That and county size probably too. Out west, like I said, could be 100 miles to cast your ballot early at the county seat. What can I tell you? We'll see. Anyway, time marches on. Plenty of other things to catch up on. I mentioned briefly in passing, I don't know how to organize things today. It's still a mishmash, but the local fascination here, I guess, because we're in the Washington, D.C. area, is Trump's continuing insistence that that the whole place be remade in his image. That is to say, to have, that weird orange piss floss hair style. I don't know what else, but it certainly have his name all over it. From the familiar stories that we've been dealing with for a long time category, there's new information on the ballroom. And I mentioned in passing also that he ran into some difficulty of some kind and then some possibilities that the courts would hold him up. So he decided, all right, there's going to be a military bunker underneath it. And so therefore, national security means I got to have my ballroom. And it actually kind of worked with the courts. National security, we got to get out of the way. What's the national security aspect of the ballroom? Nothing. We're just adding some more crap underneath it, which we never discussed before. But we never discussed it because it was secret, because national security, except, then, of course, that whole logic thing falls apart because people point out, oh, there already is a gigantic secure bunker, which is in addition to the less than secure but an aging bunker, but still existent bunker under the original East Wing, which got destroyed when you tore down the East Wing. So anyway, there's that. But the new modern one post 9/11 built by Barack Obama, and so therefore unusable by Trump. His name is on it or something. I can't go there. He's been in it. He's already used it. He wants another one, but not doesn't really need the other one. He just needs the excuse of saying national security, so get out of the way in my ballroom. But also, yeah, then the absurdity of saying, oh, my arch might run into trouble too. Well, national security, that as well. And it's gotten so crazy that another story that we haven't really discussed, but which I'm sure you've seen discussed elsewhere, the First Amendment, the banning of news organizations, certain news organizations that he gets mad at from the White House, which is an ongoing saga itself. He's done this before, but now he's running into a different batch of difficulties because of this. He threw out Politico, CNN, some big names. I don't even care what the list is. It shouldn't even matter what the list is. Anybody getting thrown out like this is problematic. There's lots of great analysis about the various implications of doing that. What I'm interested in connecting to right now is that he is actually been advised, I think, look, you're going to run into trouble with this one. This is a huge First Amendment issue. You can't just chuck people out of the White House when you disagree with their reporting, when you dislike their reporting. That's not a thing that we can do in this country. And he just thinks, there's a certain magic involved in this phrase. And so overnight, he actually has said, you know what? I threw them out because national security. And, I don't know whether he's going to even try to come up with some sort of connection or justification. I think he really just thinks they're magic words. And if you just say it, courts have to get out of the way. And sometimes they do, as dumb as it is. But anyway, so that's happening. That is interesting news in its own right. The ban, my favorite outcome, my favorite shakeout from the story is, on the ground logistical procedural, which no surprise to anyone listening to the show for 10 years. The great part has been, one, a little bit, finally, of additional solidarity among the White House correspondents there and saying, if you're going to throw out the bigs like this, and it's happened before and it's just getting tiresome and we're all going to stay away. I think so. The White House, the press pool participants from the big networks and big name journalistic outlets have said, all right, well, we're just not going to do pool duty at this point. And remember also that earlier in the second administration, the Trump White House seized control of the pool assignments as well and said, we'll determine who's in the pool and who's out of the pool. But it ended up being pretty much the same people anyway, because they're dependent on being able to reach people through the press. Trump loves doing media like no other president. He does his own and tries to get around it, and he says he hates it and everything, but he loves being on TV more than anything. But what was interesting, then the pool participants started to, boycott goings-on at the White House and saying in solidarity, we can get away with it, and you don't have to be there all the time, but they used to worry, well, we'll lose our competitive edge. If our competitors are banned from the White House, we'll get the exclusives. But now lots of people beginning to realize, one, it's exclusive coverage of garbage. Two, you can cover it from elsewhere. Three, he uses social media like no other president. So, just watch that, I guess, if you need something. But the logistics of it, every one of his dumb events that you would see, generally speaking, because Aaron Rupar was watching it, recording it, clipping it, and sending it out via social media. But, it goes out on the 24-hour news networks, et cetera, et cetera, especially the ones that are dedicated to him. Every time he does a dumb event, it's on TV, drives everybody crazy, but he usually says something stupid, wild, or whatever, and everybody has to talk about it. So I guess the first event that was widely impacted by this, he was doing a ribbon cutting for his new helipad, the dumb thing that he had built on the South Lawn, really to cover up the dead grass from the UFC fight, more than anything else, I think. So he installed this gigantic helipad with a seal of the President of the United States. He had a ribbon cutting for it. the other day. And normally the White House pool is there because the president is appearing in public, and they really do. They can used to consider it their duty. The idea of having an independent Washington or White House press pool was they were constantly they would cover everything he did. He's always making news, etc. But also, there was, interestingly, there was a national security element there. Wherever he went, there would be video rolling in case there was any kind of an incident. There would be not only coverage, but evidence of what happened and capture the scene and maybe help them piece something together. There was a real national security role there. But in addition, it meant there was always cameras and maybe just as importantly, microphones on the scene. And like we learned at the time, let's see, when for a while there was no, when we were having the fight over electing Kevin McCarthy speaker, and we had that really interesting and different kind of style of coverage of proceedings in the House, and everybody was really enjoying all these new and different camera angles and et cetera, that we don't usually see on C-SPAN. And we learned that was because there had been no rules package adopted and no speaker in office, and that usually those cameras are controlled by, or what we see on C-SPAN comes to us via cameras that are controlled by the Congress itself, the House of Representatives and the Senate, respectively, and they are fixed in certain areas and they can only shoot certain angles. But because they weren't operating, let's say it was also possibly we have a government shutdown at the same time. I can't even remember whether it was two different. The causation I can no longer recall with clarity, but when they needed to cover proceedings in the House, but the House controlled cameras were for whatever reason not operating, they allowed C-SPAN petitioned them, can we bring our own cameras and handheld cameras and cover proceedings in the House? And they thought, you know, okay, in the interest of transparency, yes, you want to continue to cover what's happening inside the House. And we got all this fantastic coverage from down on the floor and different angles and different shots. And we really learned a lot more about what was going on, what the dynamics of the House were as they were doing this work. And some of it was really contentious, and because a lot of it had to do with electing Kevin McCarthy to the speakership on like the 99th ballot or whatever it was, 16th. I'm exaggerating, but we learned about the logistics and operation of these cameras. And I told you what I know about how C-SPAN usually works, using the feed from these House cameras going up to the TV and radio gallery and then being piped out, and then you put the little C-SPAN bug on it and they can cut in and, you know, put themselves in there and give you commentary while still showing, you know, the House floor voting going on, all of that. That's not House feed. That's different. That's something that's proprietary to C-SPAN. Well, now we learn that when they showed up to cover the ribbon cutting for the helipad, that there was still video being provided, but no audio, because the White House pool people are the ones responsible usually for bringing the good equipment, the ones with the microphones. And because they're doing it for the pool, yes, they work for ABC News, NBC News, CNN, whatever, but because they're involved in the pool, they make the audio available to the pool and everybody can download it and mix it with their own video. On the cheap, you have people like OAN and Newsmax and now various other right-wing outlets that basically run their own cameras, or maybe even off of some

The White House, though, is trying to jump in and fill the breach with their own state-run TV network. I mean, I guess one of the things that's available to everyone, and I guess therefore to the White House as well as anybody else, you know, Newsmax, et cetera, also certainly taking advantage of it, but individual creators taking advantage of the fact that you can stream video and audio content on the internet. Yeah, don't tell anybody, but you could add video to this show, for instance, for a relatively small investment. But we're not doing it because that would include investment in time, anyway, in trying to make myself look presentable each day. And we don't have that kind of capital to invest. But right, so a cheapo outlet like Newsmax or the others can basically free ride off of the big networks, providing them everything they need to make it look like they're a professional outfit. And guess who was suddenly missing from the ribbon cutting at the helipad? I thought that was great. They put out the video, but you couldn't hear anything. And even the White House version of it, they put it out. They also had no audio. Now, I think they're going to jump on that problem and fix it. But, you know, I just thought it was interesting to say. It was one of those situations you always dream about. Well, I'll show you. I won't show up and do the thing that you have come to depend on and free ride on all along, and then you'll be embarrassed. So they were embarrassed for a day. And unfortunately, the upshot of it then becomes, well, now we're going to have a state-run TV network. It's at Trump TV. And they'll put out their own news from the White House, which is, of course, you know, even worse for the First Amendment. But anyway, I just thought that was something we had not discussed on the show. And I loved the logistical element of it, that these guys show up to do their job the way they usually do it, you know, fake job working for Newsmax or whatever. But you know, all the free stuff that they glommed off of the big networks who were paying for all of this was gone, at least for the day, and showed them up and made them look ridiculous, at least for that one day. Now, back to the other overriding story, Trump putting his name on everything and doing everything he wants to, regardless of laws or now safety, but declaring national security as the reason he's able to do it. I don't know what the national security claim was for saying we got to kick people out of the White House press corps, but if you want, you can chase that down. This, though, back to the building spree. And I still have more about this elsewhere. But today's thing, this is good. From the Washington Post, which is covering this as a hometown issue, I guess. I am the code. Trump clashed with ballroom architect over safety issues. Probably over every kind of issue. But you may recall that the first architect of the ballroom resigned at some point because the project got more and more ridiculous as things went on. How ridiculous? I am the code. I bet you can already guess what that's about. James McCreary II resigned in October after warning that the president was insisting on designs that were not only monumentally stupid, stairways to nowhere, buildings that were impossible to build, whatever, but insisting on designs that violated fire and safety codes. No surprise. There's no way he knows any of those things offhand. And probably they've been a bane of his existence all along, I'm sure. And now he can just say, there doesn't have to be a code for the president because I'm a unitary. I have an article too. And, you know, it may actually end up, quote unquote, working that way, but it won't save anybody's life if the place ever has a fire. What's going on? Sarah Blasky and Jonathan O'Connell reporting for the Washington Post. Increasingly, I don't recognize the names of Washington Post reporters. In the weeks leading up to his resignation last year, the first architect on the White House ballroom clashed with President Donald Trump, over design features that the architect believed violated building safety codes, according to two people with knowledge of the discussions and corroborating documents reviewed by the Washington Post. James McCreary II withdrew from the project last October after warning repeatedly that Trump was insisting on a preliminary design that did not provide adequate emergency exit routes or fire containment measures. Who cares? You're never going to have a fire. And even if we do, the Secret Service will put it out. You know, I'm sure he just figures like, it's stupid. We're never going to have to deal with that. Who's going to light the White House on fire? Well, you know, traditionally the British.
But, you know, they were also the last ones to

back the building, and now you've started. And whatever, we'll see where this goes. So, of course, everybody who says so speaks on condition of anonymity because national security, we have to kill them. So, Trump brushed off McCreary's concerns, they said, and the president countered that no building codes apply to White House construction. Is he right? Well, you know, it won't surprise you to know that not exactly, but also, isn't there a way that he could say something, something, national security, I'm the president, and make it happen anyway? Well, yeah. So, but this is where the quote from the headline comes from. Trump brushed off McCreary's concerns. He says, the president counters that no building codes apply to White House construction. I am the code, Trump said. And for a ballroom that's being built as Versailles, I suppose, I am the code and I am the state are pretty good parallels. That episode, as described by the people familiar with the matter, offers new insight into Trump's priorities for the ballroom at a time when he is flexing executive power to fast-track construction projects across the nation's capital. The interviews and documents obtained by the Post, including early ballroom designs and images Trump appeared to have marked up with his trademark black ink Sharpie, and the whole piece is illustrated with his scribblings on photos and plans and blueprints and whatnot, also show how deeply involved the president has been in the details of the project. We're at war, we're losing that war, inflation's through the roof, nobody can afford anything, diesel, yada yada, groceries, throwing people off of Medicaid programs left and right, that too in the news. Just generalized disaster, but endless time and attention for the building projects. White House renovations and construction are typically handled by federal agencies required by law, you know, things apply to them, to comply with nationally recognized building safety standards to the maximum extent feasible, unless doing so would present a national security risk. So, you run into problems? Say the magic words. But Trump's White House construction projects, in addition to all that, are being routed through the executive residence, a tiny office that is not a federal agency and is therefore exempt from rules governing agencies, and most likely would be involved with things like, I would like different towels, or can we recarpet this bedroom, or, you know, get a bigger TV for this room or that room. You know, the executive residence, not the ballroom. He doesn't live in there. Not the East Wing at all. There's no residence there. Not the West Wing either, but the residence part of the building. Residence, that means house. House means White House. Whole thing is now under the executive residence. And you can't say no because Unitary Executive National Security, Article 2. The District of Columbia government has no jurisdiction to enforce local building codes on federal property. I think that'll make sense to most of you. The contractors hired to design and build the ballroom are responsible, though, for adhering to safety standards as they work nearly round the clock to meet Trump's ambitious deadlines, according to experts. Everybody else has to deal with these things, just not him. Discussions about the life safety deficiencies in the ballroom, life safety deficiencies in the ballroom's designs continued for months after McCreary resigned. According to White House records, it's not clear from the records reviewed by the Post whether the safety issues he identified have been resolved in more recent designs by Shalom Baranis Associates, the architecture firm that replaced McCreary's firm late last year. So, you know, I don't think any of you are interested in attending a ballroom event there, but I don't know what to tell you. All the MAGA people are going to die if there's a fire. Oh, no. Don't light that fire. They'll light it themselves. Someone's dress will probably burst into flames, and they'll all be sorry eventually. Shalom Baranis, I guess, Associates declined to comment. I would. When Post reporters visited McCreary's office this month, he asked them to leave and not contact him again. On Tuesday, in response to questions from the Post and details about its reporting for the story, McCreary issued a statement through a spokesman, right? I don't want to talk to you. Get out of here. Get out of here. All right, well, I just came to tell you, we're running a story tomorrow that says Trump wants some stuff that's unsafe and stupid and dangerous
And we had word that you didn't want those things. Do you want to be in the story saying I didn't want those things? Or do you want to be in the story saying, I guess he was okay with it and resigned for other reasons. And so now he's talking to them. Okay, but only in a limited capacity. President Trump entrusted me with the earliest stages of the new ballroom design, the statement said. I am truly grateful for that honor and for the rich experience of working for him alongside all the highly talented and committed patriots at the executive mansion. Having completed the earliest designs, I stepped aside and a new firm was engaged, you know, doing his best to stay out of trouble. The Post previously reported that McCreary clashed with Trump over the size of the ballroom. In response to questions Tuesday, McCreary did not provide a specific reason for his resignation. A White House spokesman emailed a statement that said it would be factually false and totally inaccurate to say that McCreary's departure from the project was in any way associated with code issues. But I do recall, as you probably do too, that he designed the ballroom and then Trump was like, I want to make it twice as big. And well, that's not, you can't just do that without changing some of the design. Yes, you can. And there goes McCreary. Compliance with safety codes has long been a priority since the East Wing project began, allegedly. And aesthetics have not outweighed fire and safety standards, the statement said, which is to say, I guess all of the opposite of that is what's happening. That's why a White House statement says, oh, everything's in compliance. The current team of architects and consultants is responsible for designing the East Wing according to nationally recognized fire and safety codes, it said. Life safety issues have been addressed and resolved continuously as the design has evolved, the statement said. Now, look, this is a very long article, and I'd like to read it all, but it will consume, it's already consumed this segment, but it will consume a lot more. But I will say this, I have seen called out in the social media digestion of this story that not only are there inadequate fire exits, but this is a bit of a Trump special, I think. Not enough bathrooms, apparently, but specifically not enough women's bathrooms. And by the way, I thought they were trying to protect all of that and yada, yada. Anyhow, never mind all that. But I think that's a bit of a Trump special in his entertainment spaces. I think I don't know how conscious he is of it, but I think, well, one, he just undercounts all that. And, you know, he doesn't like planning for bathrooms, except for that they should have gold fixtures or whatever. But I think they had, this is, what was it? I forget the square footage of this thing. It's gigantic and it holds 1,000 people. And I believe they had 7 bathroom stalls in total for the women. It's like, all right. But that's a Trump special. I think he likes to trap the women at the events at the bathroom, like in line for the bathroom. And I think all of his friends enjoy knowing that all the women are going to be stuck there. They can go and hit on them while they're waiting for the bathroom, which I don't think is a great opportunity, by the way. And I think their attention is elsewhere. But they love the idea of holding the women captive to this, at the sporting events, at the ballroom events, etc., etc. I think it's just a Trump special. But anyway, I thought that was an interesting call out. We'll be right back.

0: All right, welcome back, everyone, to the K-Grow in the Morning Show here on Netroots Radio. I'm sorry, the President Donald J. Trump K-Grow in the Morning Show here on President Donald J. Trump Netroots Radio. It's getting to that point. I think I have the feeling that there's a lot of really extra good juicy tidbits in this article that I'd love to happen across as we read this, up to and including, like, I guess some of these illustrations show his circling things and saying stuff like, to when James McCreary was on the job, I guess he gave him some sort of a, probably an AI generated rendering of the way the colonnade from the main White House out to the East Wing might look. And he's marked it up. This is just kind of funny. I don't know what something he's marked here is great, and he's pointing at something, and I can't even tell you what he's pointing at here. But he's circled the tops of the columns. They're fake columns, but that they've used to give it, you know, to give it something of a federal look, I guess, along this colonnade. And he's circled the top of them and says, "James, great look, but Corinthian columns." You remember he's been obsessed with that. And they are the most ornate, rococo, garbage-looking columns you can get. And totally out of keeping with the style of the White House. But they're so they're high-end luxury columns. But again, these are not columns. These are deco columns. You know, they're half columns with, like, wood cores that they nail onto the outside and then paint up white to look like maybe they're marble, but they're not. And he's still concerned that the that they be, you know, topped with Corinthian, what do you call it, the top? Is it not finial, is it? I don't know. But they be Corinthian columns rather than whatever. Anyhow, the other thing that's funny is he's circled here is that there's, in the rendering, there's a giant flag on a giant flagpole. And I think he installed a new, bigger one on the south lawn. And its image is being reflected in the windows of the colonnade, which, you know, I don't know whether really from this angle, whether it would really be in there, but he's circled the reflection and writes great. Like, he's not putting a flag in the window. It just happens to be reflect. What kind of comment is it? Great. I love that you put the reflection of the flag in the window. I don't know. Anyway, he's just a dumb guy. And I guess that's what I wanted to say. All right. So besides the bathroom things, I'm sure there's other stuff. I believe he looked at the giant south stairway to the ballroom that he designed in there and said, we should have a handrail in the middle because, you know, he's wary about going up and down steps. And then he's marked up the whole thing with far too many notes for the President of the United States to be involved in. And created a lot of problems, we'll say this. Okay. Oh, and here's the one of Sharpie markings expanding the footprint of McCreary's preliminary sketch of a ballroom that would have seated 640 guests, but as you know, he wanted it expanded to 1,000 guests. And yeah, sure, whatever, man. Okay. I'll just leave the rest of this at the moment. But it is going down to the level of Trump deciding which way the doors are going to open in different parts of the ballroom. He just loves being involved in this garbage, and he's still not good at it, and he still won't make the place fire safe. Bulletproof glass and drones on the top, but, you know, fire and anybody needing to go to the bathroom, to hell with that. That's not even realistic. So I mentioned that there are other, and they mentioned in this article that there are other projects going on around Washington, all over the place. I think we did make mention of the fact that he wants to engrave his name on the U.S. Institute of Peace. The name is already on there, but it's in silver lettering, and he's upset that it's not carved in the stone. But for sheer duh, what the F are you talking about? How are you even going to make this connection that makes any sense in any way whatsoever? impact, I guess. I don't know. I don't know where I was going with that sentence. But MS Now has this article. Let's see, who wrote this one? Brian Bennett, Laura Baron Lopez, and Jake Traylor, T-R-A-Y-L-O-R. Ready for this one? Trump aides explore attaching president's name to Ford's Theater. Yeah, you know, you have it right. Your recollection is correct. The place where Lincoln was assassinated, where he was shot. He died across the street in a private home, whatever. Never mind. We don't need to split that hair. But Ford's Theater, the President Donald J. Trump Ford's Theater. I mean, I don't even know how you make the naming make sense. But I mean, he's got no connection to this. And it is, for very good reason, associated with only one president. Other presidents have attended productions there, both prior to and after the assassination. But there's nothing about it that makes it Donald Trump. I think he attended a production there once, and maybe that's it. I went there once, so it should be the Donald Trump. You know, I guess he envisions in the future, you know, President Donald J. Trump slept here. President Donald J. Trump. Well, that's basically a plaque that they put on the Resolute desk. But I don't know. That would be funny. I think they should do that. I wonder about this because, of course, it's associated with Lincoln. And then, of course, the gigantic triumphal arch slash drone launching pad slash sniper nest, what have you, gets in the way of and diminishes the Lincoln Memorial. And now he's tearing down the, or, you know, thinking of maybe actually tearing down the Kennedy Center, certainly destroying the Kennedy Center. And by the way, Kennedy also, you know, buried at Arlington National Cemetery, that too being ruined by the arch. It just seems like for the president whose deepest fear appears to be that no one will mourn him when he dies, and he talks about this publicly all the time, he's taken on the project of making sure that the two presidents, I guess possibly I would say the two presidents in history that were the most mourned upon their passing because they were assassinated in office, and there were others assassinated in office that don't, you know, afford this level of respect for whatever reason. I mean, respect, yes, but I don't know, national outpouring and reverence continuing on a continuing basis. Lincoln and Kennedy, like, I'm going to destroy their memorials because they're getting all this attention, and they got all this attention when they died, and I'm not going to get enough attention when I die. So, and if I do, I don't want to compete with these two. So it's weird that he keeps going out of his way to ruin the memorializing of Lincoln and Kennedy in particular in Washington. I guess there's not much to do for Garfield. You know, McKinley, Garfield, there's just, it's not making any sense. But I don't know. I guess for whatever reason, he's just simply not doing it. All right. Well, anyway, Ford's Theater is apparently on the list somehow. And I don't know whether any of this is going to be explained in the article about what the connection is to Ford's Theater. But I'm curious to see. But really just the audacity I'm interested in. So there you go. Trump's aides explore attaching president's name to Ford's Theater, the playhouse where Abraham Lincoln was assassinated, and has been mentioned among federal properties that could carry the president's name. People familiar with efforts told MS Now. Let's find out. As President Donald J. Trump, or as we now call him, the President Donald J. Trump, President of the United States, President Donald J. Trump, he puts his name on himself as well. As he fights to rename the Kennedy Center after himself, administration officials are circulating a list of government sites that could have his name affixed to them in some way, according to people familiar with the effort. One landmark that has emerged in the discussions among the administration has raised eyebrows. Ford's Theater, the playhouse where Abraham Lincoln was assassinated in 1865. It is unclear how seriously the theater is being considered, or how the administration would attach Trump's name to it. Like, can you do this? And we'll, you know, this takes you through the machinations, I guess, to see whether it could really come to pass. One administration official said the idea has been discussed, but they didn't know where it stood. The prospect sparked a flurry of discussions over the past week among people responsible for the historic site. The discussions underscore how much of a priority honoring the president has become inside parts of the Trump administration, even as the Iran war nears its eighth month, and we're losing it. Diesel prices hit an all-time high, the midterm elections approach in 6 weeks, and most Americans disapprove of the president's job performance, and I mean by historic numbers, as you know. Thank you, Greg. White House officials, advisors, and allies pitch ideas such as naming buildings after Trump to get on the president's good side, the former and a former administration official told MS Now, granted anonymity to discuss internal matters. The president's view, the official said, why would I say no? Everybody's trying to please me. It's not a quote from him, but they imagine him saying that. But I mean, that's, I guess, how you get ideas like this. It's not that they make sense. It's that I'm meeting with the president to ask him for some kind of a favor. So I want to make him happy and do something. And I'll just say, Mr. President, why don't we put your face on every NASA rocket? Ooh, I like that one. Like, we could paint up the whole thing to look like your body and your face on the cone of the rocket. And I'm thinking you get him to agree to that, and then you paint it. It's just the upper torso, such that, you know, the flame is coming out of his butt when it launches. Get it? You know, I don't know. He probably would agree to have rockets painted with his full body portrait. Don't tell him that. But you come in, you know, I don't know, Ford's Theater, sir, or all of Pennsylvania Avenue should be your portrait, all, like in the street, just paint it. Well, I don't want cars running over my face. No, we're going to make the cars look like you, too. It's going to be a new law. All cars have to look like Trump. I like it. I like it a lot. Well, let's see. They know flattery gets them everything, the former official said, adding that people wait to hear, how can I help you in return? That would be Trump saying it. How can I help you? But I don't know if he ever says that word. One person with knowledge of the broader renaming effort who requested anonymity to address a sensitive topic said officials were looking for buildings and other sites that could carry the president's name while presenting an easier legal path than the Kennedy Center push. President Donald J. Trump's subway, like the sandwich shop, not the metro. But you can rename the metro too. Anything. Really just, they're looking for buildings. You're in luck. It's a city. It's full of buildings. And what if we don't own those buildings? Who cares? We'll just take over them legally and make them ours. You did it with the U.S. Institute of Peace. I don't see why we couldn't do it with the Sephora Jewelers across the street as well. Ford's Theater and the Peterson House, where Lincoln later died, are owned by the Interior Department. And of course, he has an article too. And maintained by the National Park Service as the Ford's Theater National Historic Site. The Interior Department manages roughly a fifth of the nation's land, in fact, including the 433 units of the National Park System, more than 570 National Wildlife Refuges, and hundreds of dams and reservoirs across the West. You could name all of them after Trump if you wanted to. Since returning to office, Trump has imprinted himself on Washington, D.C., in addition to the Kennedy Center, his appointees have renamed the U.S. Institute of Peace for him, put his likeness on U.S. passports, an NPS, National Park Service, pass. Yes, the annual pass to get to the national parks. I've got one. It's horrific. And a 24-karat gold $1 coin. Huge banners adorned with his face outside the Departments of Justice, Labor, and Agriculture. Moved ahead with plans for a 250-foot, quote, triumphal arch near Arlington National Cemetery, discussed opening a promenade at the Lincoln Memorial, has demolished the east wing of the White House to make way for a new ballroom built to his specifications, and paved over the White House's Rose Garden for a Mar-a-Lago-style patio. The president and top administration officials have also reportedly discussed putting his name on Penn Station in New York, Dulles International Airport in Virginia, and the new Washington Commanders Stadium, the football stadium. Wow. Like, how are you going to make that work? Well, if the billionaires who own it won't do it, I'll myrtleize them and take their companies. Oh. Trump has denied pursuing renaming Penn Station. That's too crazy, of course. Some Republican lawmakers have gone so far as introducing legislation to rename Dulles for Trump. And then White House Press Secretary Caroline Leavitt, said in November that it would be, quote, beautiful for the Commanders Stadium to bear Trump's name. Ford's Theater might be a bit different. The scene of one of the greatest tragedies and turning points of American history. It is a working theater and a museum and a living memorial to Lincoln. What a place, Trump said in a June 2019 gala speech at Ford's Theater, which is, I guess, his connection to it, before turning his attention to the box where the nation's 16th president was shot. You look right there, and that says it all. That's history at its highest. Name it after me. The site's name is, of course, set by a federal statute signed by former President Richard Nixon, which means a formal renaming would almost certainly require an act of Congress, but they needed it at the Kennedy Center, and they did it anyway, so who knows. But then they made him take it off, but then he kept it covered up with a tarp, and now he says he's going to rename it anyway. You tell me what's going on here. That constraint did not stop the administration, as you know, from putting Trump's name on the Institute of Peace or the Kennedy Center. Both drew immediate litigation, name's still on the Institute of Peace and still trying to get it on the Kennedy Center. In response to a request for comment, the White House denied MS Now's reporting. This story is completely false, White House spokesman Davis Ingles said. A spokesperson for the Interior Department added via email, this is not true, but Doug Burgum and the Interior Department, you know, they also said stuck to the vandalism of the reflecting pool story until it was well after it was too late. The director of the Ford's Theater Society and the chair of its board did not reply to a request for comment. Trump just realized there was a board, and now that guy's going to be out and Trump's going to be the chairman. Senator Bernie Sanders introduced legislation in January that would bar the naming of federal buildings or land after a sitting president. Retroactive to the Kennedy Center and Institute of Peace, it has not advanced. The theater is currently staging Come From Away, interestingly enough, a musical about the Canadian town that took in thousands of passengers passengers whose U.S.-bound flights were grounded after the September 11th terrorist attacks. The production is part of the theater's commemoration of the 25th anniversary of the 9/11 attacks, an effort for which former President George W. Bush and Laura Bush lent their names as honorary chairs, which, of course, maybe that's how it reached Trump. Why is their name going on it? Why couldn't my name be going on it? And now he wants his name on it. He discovered a building. What a guy. Okay, so, you know, those are two related stories. You would also likely have seen, there was a UN General Assembly going on. It is UN General Assembly week. And yes, New York is in an uproar always. It's an annual thing. A million billion diplomats come to town and they all have security and are, as Greg pointed out, double parking. And they're closing major thoroughfares and the bus schedules change. And it's just a little bit of everything there. Real chaos. And then, of course, all those leaders get to speak. And I mean, technically, Donald Trump is still leading the United States of America as president. And so now he's been afforded the opportunity to address the United Nations General Assembly, at which, of course, he gave a speech saying, I want to violate all the underpinning reasons for the existence of the United Nations. Maybe they'll finally pack up and leave. And I think he'd be happy with that. He wants that to happen. He's said he could get rid of the UN and make a move out of New York for a while. I don't know. Actually, he's not the only Republican president who has said that in the past. But of course, he gave a speech in which, he said, maybe I'm thinking about annihilating Iran. Maybe I'll destroy them so that they can never, you know, I'll just destroy their future. I guess he's hinting using nuclear weapons, which is a hell of a thing to say to the UN General Assembly. In addition to which, he speaks of the kidnapping of Nicolas Maduro, and now we have a deal for 65 billion barrels of oil. We're taking the oil, and uses the line, to the victors go the spoils. Right again to the UN, sort of chartered to end the wars of aggression and the whole to the victors goes the spoils mentality. But, you know, Trump bringing it back. New York Times, of course, covering the event. Hometown paper there, of course. At the UN, Trump lays out a winner-takes-all vision of U.S. power. President Trump's speech at the UN General Assembly amounted to a rejection of the founding concept of the United Nations. They sat there in stunned silence, but, you know, nobody threw anything at him. The piece written by Zolan Cano Youngs and David E. Sanger, poetically beginning, "The podium of the United Nations was an unusual setting for the leader of a global superpower to threaten to annihilate the Islamic Republic of Iran or to declare that in another conflict to the victor belong the spoils. Yet that was exactly what President Trump did on Tuesday in threatening Iran if it failed to make a deal at the end to end a war that had stretched on far longer than Mr. Trump anticipated, and justifying his claims on Venezuelan oil reserves after American forces deposed its leader. Mr. Trump has long made clear that he has little use for the United Nations, one of the post-World War II institutions that he has dismissed as outdated and ineffective. But his speech at the annual opening of the General Assembly amounted to a pure American rejection of the concept behind the UN's founding in 1945. That would be to save succeeding generations from the scourge of war, which I guess he just doesn't want to do. The global body's charter, written largely by the United States, expressly prohibited members from threatening or using force against the country's territorial integrity unless acting in self-defense or with the UN's authorization. You remember when even Republican presidents went to the UN to try to get that authorization? No more. On Iran, Mr. Trump made it clear that he and he alone would decide whether to strike a deal with Tehran's leaders or, quote, annihilate the Islamic Republic. It may have been a largely a negotiating tactic. A little later in the morning, American officials quietly met with Iranians who were also in New York for the opening session, of course. Though it was unclear whether any progress was made or whether Mr. Trump himself would meet with top Iranian officials, but his threats were not limited to the war that has consumed his presidency for months since the United States and Israel launched attacks on Iran. He promised that Cuba's government would fall one way or the other, and if his "to the victor belong the spoils" line seemed drawn from the days of American gunboat diplomacy more than a century ago, that did not seem to bother the president. Mr. Trump has made it clear that he is willing to use the power of the U.S. military not only for the benefit of securing critical resources like Venezuela's huge oil reserves, but also to turn a profit. You know, big deal at the U.N. Everyone loves profits. Mr. Trump's comments came at a moment when he appeared more isolated than ever from traditional allies and when Americans were telling pollsters they overwhelmingly disapproved of his foreign policy. But none of that seemed to lead Mr. Trump back away from the fiery threats that he has combined with military action in his second term. And again, more, you know, certainly a lot more to examine here. Certainly some additional dumb lines in these speeches that, you know, I think you got the highlights there. But I just want to at least note that this is also a very big event for everyone else in the world, and they are absolutely taking advantage of the fact that they're all in town for the General Assembly to meet on the sidelines with Mark Carney from Canada, just basically looking for, what can we do to cut the United States out of the system into which it's built around itself? I mean, they're not hanging on. They're not going to resist letting us go. What can we build for ourselves in terms of global structure and international cooperation such that we can leave them behind? They appear to want us to leave them behind. Let's do it. I mean, it's a huge, huge blow to international prestige of the United States, but we've kind of been over that ground. So I just want to note that that's going on. We're not covering that, or I should say, we haven't had a chance yet to discuss it. It's not that the newspapers aren't covering it, but it's sort of secondary as a story to the incredible self-destruction of our international standing. I guess rightly so. But we shouldn't be ignoring the fact that the world isn't sitting around waiting. They're no longer waiting for him to die or leave office. They're saying, we just have to reorganize right now while he's in power. And I don't detect any interest in his preventing our doing it either. So anyway, a couple of additional crazy-ass lines, I think, that were included here. We'll just continue with the story for the moment. Even by Mr. Trump's standards, the speech seemed to disregard the foundational purpose of the UN, an institution he has long derided as ineffective and unsuited to deal with the contemporary issues of the world. It echoed a social media post earlier this year in which he threatened to wipe out Iranian civilization. You may remember that one. But it was startling to hear such explicit threats from the podium of the United Nations. That seemed to be the president's intent, as he celebrated taking actions that past presidents and the UN itself shied away from. Some quotes, for instance, will a deal be made with Iran that lets them rebuild and create a far greater country than it ever was before? Maybe one of the greatest in the Middle East or even the world, Mr. Trump asked to no one, before raising a far different prospect, with no apparent effort to differentiate between the country's leadership and military and its civilians. Or do I annihilate the Islamic Republic and do it quickly and strongly, very strongly, people are saying, never giving them a chance to kill and destroy people and countries again? Do I drive them into hell? Thank you, Stephen, for including that one. With no chance of survival and no hope of future greatness or generations, Mr. Trump said from the General Assembly podium, where our world leaders typically present themselves as champions of peace. By the way, give me the Nobel Peace Prize. He made no mentions of his frustrations that a war that he boasted would last only days or weeks is now stretched to just shy of 7 months. His speech, in short, seemed to embrace the core doctrine of his second term, that the United States would use a combination of overwhelming military and economic power to suit its own ends and to bolster the national economy, which hasn't worked, rather than work through the painful, often slow diplomacy of deal-making and economic coercion. But he made no acknowledgement to the role of international bodies like the UN and seemed to suggest that they should simply line up behind the United States. And like I said, no indication that they are interested in doing anything of the sort. Okay, let's see. There's a couple other stories. Well, some of these I'll just have to save, and we're out of time, of course. But I don't know. Let's see if we can hint at something, or is there anything that we need to like squeeze in before we go? Oh, you know what I haven't done, and I don't know whether we're ever going to have time to sit down with this one, but just you might find it interesting. In the Atlantic, where there's always something good to read, but also always something frustrating to read as well, someone's been circulating this since we spent so much time talking about Trump's obsession with the architecture and with remaking Washington, D.C. in his image. Let's see, when did this get published? It was just from April of this year. Hitler's Edifice Complex. Get it? Edifice Complex. Yes, he too, as a matter of fact, was obsessed with adding an expensive new wing to the Reich Chancellery, part of his grandiose architectural ambitions for the nation's capital, a piece by Timothy W. Ryback and illustrated with some startling photos of Hitler, not Trump, sitting down squinting closely at little models of the different pieces of architecture that he planned to add to Berlin. And I think everybody knows, you know, what the comparison is there, and I recommend it to you, but you should keep it in back of mind for all that. We'll be back tomorrow and Friday, of course. Greg joins us tomorrow. We'll catch up on a couple of other things, or make a headway through the backlog, I think, along the way. But of course, in the meantime, and as an excellent supplement to our program, as always, the West Coast Cookbook and Speakeasy with Justice Putnam comes up next. And there's always something we've missed that he picks up on. Sometimes we'll pick up on it eventually, but sometimes we never get around to it. Tops of the list today, Trump announced, of course, that he will annihilate the whole world, really, with super intelligence. Part of the other part of the speech that he gave at the UN that we didn't get to, from only as a wry aside to Greg at some point.
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2: with David
1: Waldman.
0: But have you heard this one? That we're no longer going to be calling it artificial intelligence or AI. We're going to call it what it really is, a much better name, super intelligence. So please, we're all going to call it SI. And he made some weird comment. We'll see whether I have power to maybe make this happen. Maybe I don't. I don't know. Well, we might have the power to come back tomorrow. We'll try it out.

0: ce Paris bonjour. Ta main dans ma main qui me dit déjà oui, c'est Paris l'amour, le premier.
1: To cope with the imminent danger posed by today's arrogant, profiteering AI billionaires, Donald Trump says that the only thing America needs is a, quote, strong and smart, high IQ president. Well, yes, let's try finding one of those. The president we have now is quite the opposite. Take the politically explosive issue of massive AI data centers suddenly intruding into thousands of communities across America, taking people's land, water, electricity, and democratic control. Even red state MAGA conservatives are in furious rebellion against what amounts to a corporate sneak attack on millions of us. Where's the president when we really need him? He's plotting with the tech invaders, publicly trashing us grassroots rebels and deploying big government autocrats to rig the rules to silence us. For example, a little-known Trump operative named Lee Zeldin has been embedded as czar of the EPA. He's now decreeing that there's no need for local communities to be notified that a data center is moving in on them, nor should there be any public comment period on air pollution issues. This means that residents' first notice that a sprawling data center is coming will be the roar of bulldozers. Worse, Zeldin wants to let data center billionaires start building their acres of polluting facilities before permits are approved. Also, this MAGA bureaucrat insists that such massive facilities be reclassified as minor air polluters, like a car repair shop or a laundromat. This is Jim Hightower saying Zeldin has also unilaterally reframed the purpose of the EPA. He has declared that its top priority is no longer environmental protection, but to, quote, make the U.S. the artificial intelligence capital of the world. Howdy-ho, folks, and thanks for tuning in to my Hightower Radio Commentaries. And guess what? There's even more Hightower waiting for you online. 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
2: We're just 7.5 hours away from Donald Trump versus the free press for all the marbles. Steel cage match in front of Judge Timothy Kelly in the D.C. federal court. We got a hearing at 3:30 today. I'm going to give you an outline of what's going on. And we got some new reporting in the case of Donald Trump banning and blocking CNN, MS Now, and Politico. We all wondered, sitting around the water cooler, why now? Donald Trump has been bashing mainstream media, Legal AF, Midas Touch, for decades. Why now? What was the trigger? You know, he ends up going down these rabbit holes, hundreds and hundreds, this will be the clue, hundreds and hundreds of postings on social media, going after enemies, all perceived, all magical enemies against him. Who's the person that is usually writing most of those postings? Right, Natalie Harp. What do we call her? Donald Trump's office wife. And apparently, according to CNN and Caitlin Collins, the trigger for Donald Trump to ban and block CNN, MS Now, and Politico leading to today's hearing is Natalie Harp. In fact, here's Caitlin Collins breaking that story. Play the clip.
3: One of the biggest questions that we've gotten asked and that we've asked our sources ever since the president announced that he was banning CNN, MS Now, and Politico from covering his administration on Friday was why now? The president has complained about negative coverage for decades, long before he was in political office. So why is he taking this step to block outlets whose coverage he doesn't like from covering him? Well, our sources tell my colleague Kevin Liptak and I that last week, the president's close aide, Natalie Harp, who is often seen with him in the Oval Office or on Air Force One, showed him graphics of negative coverage from Politico. Between that and coverage TV clips that the president also saw, he was infuriated, which is what we're told led him to ban these outlets from covering him on Friday. It's a move that actually caught a lot of people in the West Wing off guard, and they were surprised themselves when the president announced that he was banning those outlets. Now, when it comes to CNN and the president banning CNN from coming into the White House, from accessing Air Force One, the TV pool, which are all the major outlets, Fox News, CBS, ABC, NBC, and CNN, have all banded together, and they have suspended the TV pool, which means that for the time being, the president will not have a camera and reporters from a major outlet, a major television outlet, covering him. That comes as he is headed to New York on Monday for the United Nations General Assembly and also ahead of his big state visit in Washington with Xi Jinping, all events that we know the president values having broadcast on television.
2: Natalie Harp, the human printer, the one that writes almost every one of his social media posts, that according to reporters like Maggie Haberman, has left him what we can call love notes. I miss you. You're everything to me. You're the air that I breathe. It sounds like a really sappy 1970s love song. That Natalie Harp. And apparently that Natalie Harp triggered Donald Trump, which would explain why now, as Caitlin Collins put it. Now, Caitlin Collins was on the receiving end of a little I don't want to talk to you, which is also going to be used as evidence today in that hearing. Here's Donald Trump at the UN doing a little bit of a Heisman stiff on Caitlin Collins. And all this is going to be used as evidence of his what we call viewpoint discrimination against the press, used against him today in the hearing. Play the clip.
4: So it's an honor to be here. I'm surprised that CNN is here covering me. You shouldn't be here. You should not be here covering me. You said you weren't going to cover me. You shouldn't be covering me. But I will tell you, it is an honor to be at the United Nations, and we're making a lot of progress. Our country is doing really, really well. Thank you very much, everybody.
5: All right. So, and you can see there the president stepping to the microphones from the press that is assembled there, and making a point that CNN shouldn't be there. But of course, this isn't pool. This is just a reporter.
2: Now, let me read to you from what is at stake here, and I can do it by reading to you the proposed order that has been submitted by those three news agencies to have Judge Kelly sign. This is what they want in the temporary restraining order. And again, a side note, Donald Trump, the great unifier, unifying the global community against America, unifying Canada against America. And here, unifying cable news network, CNN, MS Now, and Politico to join forces in one lawsuit represented by one law firm. Congratulations, Gibson, Dunn, and Crutcher. You got to represent all of them in one filing. Here's the proposed order they've drafted. Ordered that the motion for temporary restraining order is granted. This is what they want to walk out of the hearing with later today. Ordered that defendants save the president, except for the president, and all those acting in concert with them are enjoined from taking any further action to enforce or implement the president's September 18th directive, it's not in writing, banning CNN, MS Now, and Politico, including Ms. Klein, Ms. Gardner, and Ms. Haslett. Those are the actual on-the-ground journalists and their other journalists from the White House grounds. Ordered that defendants save the president, meaning except for the president, shall immediately restore the access the plaintiffs and their reporters had to the White House prior to September 18th, including by returning and reactivating plaintiffs' hard passes, issuing directives to their subordinates to ensure all access that previously existed is restored, and taking all other actions necessary to effectuate this order. Ordered that defendants must in good faith take such steps as are necessary to prevent the enforcement and implementation of the September 18, 2026 ban. That defendants must file a status report within 24 hours of this order updating the judge. That's what they want. Now, the reason that they've carved out Trump, even though he is the first named defendant, is they don't want to get into a whole argument about power of the executive branch, the contours of the executive power. They don't want to get into a whole Supreme Court fight about trying to clip the wings of the executive. but they're going to the other members of the executive branch and telling them they cannot effectuate that order. Very similar to an order that was issued in 2018 by the same judge, Judge Kelly, very smart here, by Judge Kelly to put Jim Acosta of CNN at the time back into his chair and get his credentials back. Now, here's the arguments that are being raised in the by the CNN mainstream media side at later today's hearing, which, programming note, I will be phoning into the hearing. I will be getting as much information as I can from the hearing, and I will be doing a follow-up report later this afternoon about the results of the hearing. Here's what it says in the filing. There could not be a more direct assault on the First Amendment than what the president has done. This is page one. Presidents from the earliest days of the Republic have disagreed with and complained about the tenor and content of press coverage of their administrations. But as the Supreme Court has recognized, the First Amendment, including its guarantee of a free press, reflects a profound national commitment to the principle that debate on public issues should be uninhibited, robust, and wide open, and that it may well include vehement, caustic, and sometimes unpleasantly sharp attacks on the government. What Donald Trump has done instead, which will be another exhibit in the hearing later today, is set up Trump TV. Now, he had threatened to do Trump TV when he opened up Truth Social, his social media platform, but now he's doing it with all sorts of bells and whistles. A YouTube channel, I assure you, and I looked at the subscriber base, nobody is watching. And it has no, if you're looking for what you've come to expect from Legal AF in the content on Trump TV, forget it. There's no programming guide. There's no lower thirds. There's no notes. There's no nothing. It's just a feed, a live feed of whatever they feel like dumping onto you. And it moves back in time. I feel like I'm watching an HBO television show. It moves back and forth from time, from earlier in the administration, later in the administration. You have no idea where you are, who you are, or what you're being told at any given time. It's just a complete vomitous dump of the Trump administration and its rapid response team onto the eyeballs of the American public, hoping nobody will notice that the mainstream media and their commentary and their analysis and their research is missing, or ours. So we're going to get a report a little bit later today, and I will bring it to you about what the judge does. My prediction, he's going to find that there's been at least a Fifth Amendment violation, that the property and liberty interests of these channels have been ripped away from them without due process. This is how he analyzed the case under Jim Acosta. And I know the lawyers from Gibson, Dunn, and Crutcher are using similar arguments. He'll also, I believe, find that the First Amendment has been violated because it's viewpoint retaliation. And I think all they got to do is point to and just bring into the courtroom a laptop and start playing clips of Donald Trump in the last couple of days, if not since the start of his administration. Here's one from today. Play the clip.
6: So, but they said, we will not cover Trump. This is something you don't have to know about, but you don't have to, you won't have this problem. But, you know, we have a lot of fake news. And I think when news is fake and it's actually dangerous, I think I have a right to clear it out. How is it dangerous? Could you...
2: 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You're on the Legal AF YouTube channel. 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
7: 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Me neither. That's why we formed the Legal AF Substack. Every time we mention something in a hot take, whether it's a court filing or a oral argument, come over to the Substack. You'll find the court filing and the oral argument there, including a daily roundup that I do called, wait for it, Morning

0: The president of the United States took his particular brand of anti-democratic, sexist dementia to the UN General Assembly. He continues to embarrass himself, embarrass the country, embarrass humanity. And he arrived at the UN General Assembly and he attacked Caitlin Collins. Play the clip.
1: Mr. President, two-thirds of Americans don't think the U.S. is winning the war with Iran. When will it end?
2: So it's an honor to be here. I'm surprised that CNN is here covering me.
1: The United Nations allowed us in, sir.
2: You should not be here covering me. You said you weren't going to cover me. You shouldn't be covering me.
1: Two-thirds of Americans don't think that the U.S. is winning the war with Iran. When will it end?
2: We're making a lot of progress. Our country is doing really, really well. Thank you very much.
0: You know, shame on Melania. I see her standing there as he's, you know, talking to this journalist, and CNN said what they weren't going to cover me. You kicked them out. The UN invited the press, just like Zoran Mamdani invited the press. You kicked them out. You and your girlfriend, the bunny boiler, kicked CNN out. And Melania just stands there because for her, all of this is like a thirst trap, weird thing where she's creating her own brand, like parallel to his. But she's fine with all of this stuff. She's 100% on board. And imagine how he's probably spoken to her. So she's really primed for all of this abuse. But that's just embarrassing. That's something that you see like a unhinged dictator, I guess that's what we have, do like 15 years ago. If you're watching the news in the United States and you see some, you know, unstable leader from some war-torn country, that's how you see them acting. He's the president of the United States, triggered by the media, particularly female journalists.

0: course, it gets worse from there. That's child's play compared to that's the appetizer. Now let's get onto the entree. He gets on stage and then threatens the annihilation of Iran in his speech. Play the clip.
1: Or do I annihilate the Islamic Republic and do it quickly, never giving them a chance to kill and destroy people and countries again? Do I drive them into hell with no chance of survival and no hope of future greatness or generations? But I believe we'll make a deal right after the election.
0: Do I do this? Do I do that? I'm going to make a deal. This is something he's completely normalized. And politicians, particularly presidents, senators, etc., should use the word we. You work for us. But he continues to pursue his own agenda of self-preservation and protecting his fragile ego, and has surrounded himself with people who that becomes their top priority too. Imagine every day you wake up and instead of, you know, doing what's best for yourself and for your family and for your country and doing a good job at work, you go and you think, I am going to protect the most toxic aspect of my boss's life. And it happens, so happens that my boss is the president of the United States. You know, of course, the speech was not without a bunch of rambling nonsense, as all of his speeches are. But here he is trying to rebrand AI, which we know that he is completely invested in. So are his sons, Dumb and Dumber, and I'm sure Tweedledee and Tweedledipshit. And of course, I'm referring to Jared Kushner and Witkoff. They're all making billions on AI. And here he is trying to rebrand it. Play the clip.
1: From this point forward, all of United States documents and hopefully the world's will be changed to use the much more accurate term super as opposed to artificial. So it's super intelligence. In other words, welcome to the new world of super intelligence dash SI. SI. Let's see if that goes. It sounds much better.
0: It's super duper intelligence, and then it's SI, and it's super duper. I am so tired of having a dumb president on top of everything else. He's so caught up on the most bizarre, shallow, vapid, pedestrian points of everything, like the BBB, the big bullshit bill. He wanted to brand it the big, beautiful bill. And you know what? Those distractions kind of work, because in that bill, he guts everything that helps everybody and then transfers anything and everything that helps working class to the people who don't need it. And it was just a complete rape of legislation of the working class Americans that are the yarn and fiber of this economy, and transfers it to the exploiters. But he puts the shiny object, it's the big beautiful bill, AI. We found out it could potentially kill all of humanity. And the people who are creating it are like, we don't know what to do here. They know exactly what to do. And this is why they bent the knee to him. And so he's like, I know what we'll do. We'll rebrand it. It's super duper intelligence. And it's just, I wish I could say something really profound about all of this, but we're talking about a dumb person who, I think people who have analyzed this says that he speaks at like a fifth grade level. So what do you say in response to this other than, the midterms are on the way? And I read an article this morning, just a little hopium for everybody, that the people who are watching all of the polling expect this blue wave to be bigger than the one after Watergate. Now, we all have a lot of PTSD. Trump and MAGA injected into the electorate. It's just a huge unknown. It causes a lot of anxiety. I think a lot of people that are Trump supporters are embarrassed about it. Not the cultists. I'm talking about people that you think would not be the cultists, but secretly they binge Fox News and they can't wait to go race and vote for this stuff, because there's something about the recreational cruelty and a little bit of extra money and being mean to immigrants that these people dig. And so I don't know how accurate the polling is, but I want to believe and I want to keep motivating everybody. We have got to come out so big, too big to rig, even in Texas. I mean, it has got to be a mammoth, Herculean turnout that sends a message to this man, all of his supporters, all of the rich psychotic billionaires that have bent the knee and betrayed their customers and betrayed their country. We are not tolerating this. And of course, the most tolerant person of all of this is the smoky-eyed sociopath, shapeshifter, Mr. Tofu himself, J.D. Vance. And he is using his role as fraud czar to kick Americans off their health care. Because, you know, when I think of Catholics, I think, yeah, let's not help the sick. Let's not help the poor. Again, a master class in using religion to try to lure people into Christian Signal and then be just an abject hypocrite that does the exact opposite of the teachings. Play the clip.
2: Stopping Obamacare enrollment for about 750,000 people, 750,000 people who we believe are fraudulently enrolled in the program. That's number one. The second thing that we're going to do is we're going to do some additional verification. We expect that most of these people are fraudulently enrolled, but we're going to do some additional verification on about 419,000 people. We're going to make sure that they're, first of all, legal residents of the United States of America. And second of all, we're going to make sure that they actually meet the income threshold requirements in order to receive these Obamacare benefits.
0: Okay. So this is just the optics of what can we do here? We can attack Barack Hussein Obama. And this probably hits hard with the base because I think a large part of the reason that Trump was president and is president again is there's just a huge backlash, or you could call it a white lash. A lot of people really reeled that we had a African-American president, a black man who's smart, a good family man, gorgeous wife, Harvard educated, who represented us well with dignity and intellect and patience and slowed down machinations that were mindful and thoughtful. So they want to come out and say, okay, here's the optics of this. We're attacking Obama. But what's behind that? What's behind that are people right now in the United States of America that are sick. They're sick. They have cancer. They have chronic diseases or illnesses. Children, elderly people, anybody. Biology comes for everybody. Nobody's exempt from it. And this regime is so cruel. This is an attack on sick people and probably an attack on poor people as well. Because that's all they have left. They've, you know, muddied up women. They're muddying up the LGBTQ plus community. They've completely dismantled the Voting Rights Act. They're firing black people from the Pentagon. Let's go after sick people too. That's who these people are. And if you're a Christian and you have a lot of faith in your faith and you believe it and you vote for this, you're an abject hypocrite of the highest order and a cancer in our country. A part of our electorate is really sick in the mind that they can't cut through that, that there's not enough critical thinking to see what he's doing there. And then another nut, Pete Hegseth, announces a new initiative so he can look like a badass. Play the clip.
3: 4 months into the job, Chairman Kaine gave me a portrait of General George C. Marshall, whom Winston Churchill famously called the organizer of victory. That portrait is a constant reminder of our mission to cut bureaucracy and demand true meritocracy across.
0: I've heard enough. I can't. Meritocracy? Let's put Pete Hegseth in a meritocracy. Let's see how far he goes. Every accusation is a confession with these people. It's that simple. This man is a war criminal. I hope that we have the big tsunami that is being predicted. And I hope the oversight committee is there in full force and hauls his ass in. Of course, you know, Mike Johnson just provided cover for this war criminal by sending everybody home from Congress because they want to impeach him and he deserves to be impeached. And let's see how well this guy does in a meritocracy. And then while Pete is making videos for social media and acting like a nut job narcissist and cosplaying as a badass, polling shows Americans are more against the war in Iran than ever before. Play the clip.
4: Americans, including Republicans, are souring on the war with Iran. Almost two-thirds of respondents now say the U.S. is not winning, and even more say Trump isn't doing enough to end it. And nearly 7 months into the conflict, a majority says the conflict has not been worth the costs.
0: Yeah, no shit, Sherlock. I mean, it is everything that this man touches is an absolute disaster. He has surrounded himself with sycophants because from Trump 1.0, the neocons, the conservative Republicans surrounding him, were more the Richard Nixon style Republicans that held Richard Nixon to account. And they said, no, you can't do these things. And Trump 1.0, he heard the word no a lot and he didn't like it. And now he's in and all he hears is the word yes. And that's why when he stands in front of the UN, it's I. And we have emotionally stunted dipshits running the country. There's just no intelligent way to put it. But somebody who's as diabolical as all of these MAGA people, but actually smart in the most evil kind of way, is Benjamin Netanyahu. Benjamin Netanyahu is trotting his war criminal ass to the United Nations. And I'll tell you what, Zoran Mamdani has these people wound up like cheap clocks. And he arrives in New York and he makes this big tough guy threat to Mamdani. Play the clip.
5: Shame on you, Mr. Mamdani. Shame on you for supporting the Hamas terrorist monsters who butchered our people. Shame on you for inciting riots against New York Jews. I'm coming to the UN. I'm going to tell the truth about our heroic soldiers. And I'm going to tell the truth about you.
0: This is just such stupid propaganda. Everything he says is a lie. Mamdani is not inciting riots against Jewish New Yorkers. That's a complete and total lie. And for all of the propaganda to continue to exist, a Zoran Mamdani or a Mehdi Hassan or an Abdul Al-Sayed is the antidote to their propaganda. It cuts right through it because their whole worldview is predicated on all Muslims are these horrible, evil jihadists that want to kill women and Jews and gays, and that's just all they want to do. Meanwhile, he has never spoken out against Ben-Gvir and Smotrich in his own regime, who talk about killing little Palestinian kids, nor his soldiers, who there is now a documentary called Naza that talks to 24 IDF soldiers, and they talk about killing kids. He can do all of this stuff. He can make all of his tough guy videos. He can coordinate with donors of the IDF to buy up media and buy up social media all he wants to. The truth always finds its way out, always. And that's why there is a mad rush to try to cover up all of the war crimes this man has committed. Zoran Mamdani is the least of your problems, Benjamin Netanyahu. But Mamdani continues, despite all of this, to show all of us how government can work. Play the clip.
6: Daesh had underpaid more than 260,000 delivery workers across New York City between April of 2022 and June of 2026, often in violation of the minimum pay rate. Today, after years of corporate greed and impunity, we are holding DoorDash to account.
0: Okay, what a split screen of Trump, you know, with the big, beautiful bill and MAGA and had the transfer of wealth to the richest people, to the DoorDash people. And then a politician who reminds everybody, these people are fleecing you. You're not lazy. You work your ass off. These people are greedy and they're the lazy ones because they're sitting on their yachts and their private planes, paperclip and stapling, hitting send, and you're out there really hitting the pavement working. This is a very noble cause and they are scared shitless of this. And I want to remind everybody, a DoorDash delivery driver just got shot by ICE. Does DoorDash come out and make a statement against ICE? I haven't seen one. They don't give a shit. They provide cover for all of this because they're exploiters. These are broken people. DoorDash did come out and issue a pathetic, pathetic statement in response. Pop this up. We messed up. Our mistakes meant some NYC Dashers were underpaid or paid late. That's unacceptable. And we're deeply sorry to the Dashers we let down. We've reached a settlement with the city of New York, and we will make this right by paying every impacted Dasher the amounts they are owed. Big companies like this don't mess up. This is why the whole narrative, government needs to be run like a business, is bullshit. DoorDash knew exactly what they were doing. All of these huge corporations that are now capturing all the means of production. It's a big power grab. We have communism, but communism for the oligarchs. They are capturing all the means of production, exploiting labor. And then they have a whole propaganda arm that's like, you're lazy. If you don't have insurance, get an extra job. And you need to be a patriot and pay more for your gas. These guys live in a completely different world. They know exactly what they're doing. Is there a statement about your drivers that are getting shot by ICE that are here legally, shot in the back? I haven't seen that. And let's just leave you with this. DoorDash donated $1 million to a pro Cuomo super PAC during the mayoral primary. I wonder why. Because they knew that a politician that fights for everybody, particularly working class people, because he knows they are the ones that need the help. He doesn't work for the exploiters, but they knew Cuomo would work for the exploiters. So even though Cuomo had a D next to his name, a lot of corporate Democrats carry the water for the people that exploit the American public.
7: It is Wednesday, the 23rd of September of 2026, and you are in West Coast Cookbook and Speakeasy. I am your chef de cuisine, Justice Putnam. Gunner, the English Bulldog, is our snoozing sous chef. And we both will be seating you directly for our especially special daily special, Smothered Benedict Wednesdays. Will no one rid us of this meddlesome king? All right, yeah. Just a weekly reminder that we've changed up the reference to Beckett ever so slightly. Because I gotta tell you, the king is mad. He is a Looney Tune off his rocker. Oh my god. Goes in front of the whole world and says, I will annihilate the world. That's what he wants to do. I don't know. Does he think he's gonna be surviving? He's built a bunker. I love that this guy, the architect, initially consigned to designing the ballroom bunker, opted out because Trump just wouldn't do basic safety measures and building. I mean, just calm things like enough bathrooms for the women. Now, David did bring up that, you know, at Pervolago, you know, there aren't that many women bathrooms, and that's on purpose so women can get trapped while they're waiting in line to go pee. That's the time to hit up on a woman. What is wrong with these people? But anyway, not only that, but not enough fire exits, not any fire suppression stuff, like fire sprinklers, none of those. He didn't want any of those. He would not build to code, and Trump's rejoinder is to the architect, and the architect quit after this, when he told the architect, I am the code. Now, it does hearken to Trump Tower in 2018, where on the 50th floor, an art collector was immolated by a raging fire that could not be suppressed. Why? No fire detectors, no smoke detectors, and no sprinklers. Trump had been fighting the city of New York to install fire suppression sprinklers in high rises, and his argument was, there's more fires in single family dwellings. From 1983 until 2018, he refused to put sprinklers in his high rises, and a guy died. Why were there no sprinklers? Because Donald Trump is the code. When he says that square footage on a particular thing is what it is, it doesn't matter what it measures out to in reality. Donald Trump is the code. You know, he is guilty of that. That's part of the fraud conviction that he fell under. You know, when he's going after Letitia James and all these terrible people and have, like, used lawfare against me. Because you fucking broke the law, you mobster, gangster, crook. He would exaggerate square footage on properties that weren't even anywhere near what they taped out to be. And he did that repeatedly. And he got sued. And if people didn't have the kind of deep pockets that he had, he just waited them out until they would just give up and take what they could get, sometimes not even pennies on the dollar. So, that's the guy that, 70-some thousand people, 70-some million people voted for because racism is priceless. You know? Diesel at almost 10 bucks a gallon is pretty expensive, but racism is priceless. Farmers are whining like, oh my God, I have to spend so much for diesel. Will you vote for him again? Oh yeah, God, we got to get rid of all these darkies. Oh, what else is going on? The Haitians, anybody of color who is here legally has just been deemed illegal, and they're rounding them up, throwing them out, and they're going to bring in a bunch of white South Africans and give them $20,000 each. Okay, like I said, everything in MAGA is more expensive, but racism is priceless, and they will not give that up. What do we have in store for you here in the Bistro Cafe of West Coast Cookbook and Speakeasy on this Smothered Benedict Wednesdays? Yes, Trump announced he will annihilate the world with super intelligence, SI. I think a lot of people are going to be confused when the this year's or next year's SI model is published, the Sports Illustrated model. Do they still do that? It'll probably be AI, SI generated. Give me a break, super intelligence. Jeez. Everything is super intelligence to a dimwit like Donald Trump. On the rest of the menu, Brendan Carr spent over a decade as a member of a sex cult, but he says he never inhaled. For the first time in its history, the Secret Service will outsource its polygraph screenings. What could go wrong? And the MAGA FBI has sent an internal memo to ICE warning of fake trad wife dating profiles to lure agents and expose their extrajudicial killings or crimes. Same thing, killings and crimes. After the break, we move to the chef's table, where Trump signed an agreement with Denmark and Greenland to bolster Arctic and North Atlantic security, paving the way for more U.S. bases in Greenland and easing tensions over his repeated calls for the vast island to become part of the United States. If they think that's going to stop them, well, he's still going to go after them. And when he has the military bases on there, what's going to stop them? I don't know. Maybe an election if we're lucky. And Trump said commie Democrats are the greatest threat the U.S. has ever faced as he rolls out the red carpet and lavishes praise on the red China commie leader in the Oval Office. All that and more on West Coast Cookbook and Speakeasy. Bon appétit.

terror. I will bear witness to tyranny. I will bear witness to murder. I will bear witness to fascism.

Please follow me across social media at Justice Putnam. I post the show notes and links, diaries on Daily Kos 10 minutes before showtime, so you will have quick access to the actual reportage by the actual reporters, which in this case is Stephanie Kirschengesner at the UK Guardian. Brendan Carr, the chair of the Federal Communications Commission, the FCC, was for about a decade a member of a rogue Alcoholic Anonymous group when he was in his late teens and 20s, well, till 27, that some former members compared to a cult. The Midtown group, which was based in the Washington, D.C. area, attracted young people who were seeking help with addiction, sometimes at the urging of their parents. But while AA groups are traditionally a fellowship of people who come together to solve their drinking problem, former Midtown members say its one-time leader, Mike Kanonis, who died of cancer in 2007, came to control nearly every aspect of their lives, including where they lived, worked, and went to school. Former members who spoke to The Guardian also alleged that teenage girls and young women were sexually exploited at Midtown, where they were regularly pressured and coerced into dating, and that's in quotes, and having sex with multiple men who were also Midtown members, sometimes decades older than them. In at least one case, a former member said she believes that what happened to her could be described as sex trafficking. People who knew Carr during his years in Midtown say they do not believe he participated in inappropriate behavior. He was seen as providing a safe haven or respite in an environment where some teenage girls and young women bore the brunt of forced relationships, restrictive diets, and psychological manipulation, one former member said. He was described, too, by that former member as sensitive and desperate for approval of others. Another former member said Carr was never among the predators whom she knew well, and that he was a victim of Midtown. Makes you wonder if some of his acting out might be because of his victimhood. Some people would want to know that, I suppose. The Guardian's investigation is based on interviews with 14 former members of Midtown, contemporaneous recordings of Midtown members discussing their sobriety journey, and photographs. At the heart of the Midtown group was Kanonis, described as the Epstein of AA by one former member. The people who spoke to The Guardian were members of the group in the 90s and early 2000s, but being a member of Midtown did not necessarily mean a person was an alcoholic, according to most of the former members. Sometimes young people were sent there by their parents, especially parents who had a history of drinking problems, as a way to try to correct problematic behavior. I should note that in my experiences with folk who have rented space for their Alcoholic Anonymous meetings, there's a lot of smoking that goes on. I always sort of thought to myself that they were substituting one habitual addictive behavior for another. So chain smoking would be like the big thing. They'd come out on their breaks. And when I was theater manager at the Berkeley Rep, man, the cleanup after these people had their breaks of all the cigarette butts around. I mean, we put out, they'd come outside, of course, but we put out ash cans for them to put their cigarette butts. But they never went in the ash can. They just went right on the sidewalk and crushed them up with their feet. And then I'd have to go out there and pick them up because I just didn't want all that stuff around. Who does? Well, in this case, it looks like maybe if there wasn't a whole lot of smoking going on, there was something else going on. Well, Carr joined the group in 1996 when he was 17 and a senior in high school and appears to have remained a member for about 9 years, including while attending law school. Okay, then.
All right, let's see here. A woman whom Carr dated, who joined Midtown when she was a teenager, described him as a safe person amid a sea of predatory older men who had even snuck French fries to her once because she was being kept on a very strict diet. It was an act he could have been punished for, she said. She was among multiple sources who told The Guardian that Midtown was a place where people were entrenched in others' lives, even though they may not have fully understood at the time that things that were happening were wrong. A former Midtown member was friends with Carr and lived with him in Silver Spring, Maryland when they were in college, acknowledged that members had drunk the Kool-Aid when it came to Midtown's then leader, Mike Q. The former roommate, who asked not to be identified, recalled cleaning Quinona's house for free, along with other Midtown members, and doing other chores as so-called acts of service. But he also described it as among the best times of his life when he forged deep relationships and said that while bad things happened, he did not personally believe, as others do, that it was fair to call Midtown a sex cult. Okay, but I like the salaciousness of it myself. However, he says, what Mike Quinones was able to pull together was more like a cult than an AA group. It was an amazing outlet for young people to get sober, but unfortunately, that outlet included people in their 40s, 50s, and 60s. Were there bad actors doing shady stuff? Hell yeah!

Derek Hawkins at the Washington Sun brings us this next offering here in the Bistro Cafe part of West Coast Cookbook and Speakeasy Smothered Benedict Wednesdays. The Secret Service's polygraph examinations are some of the toughest in law enforcement. Job candidates spend hours getting grilled by seasoned agents who probe into their personal lives to find out if they're fit to protect the president and the country's highest office holders and candidates. For decades, that work was performed by an in-house team of specialized examiners. Now, a push to hire thousands of new agents and officers in time for the 2028 election cycle has prompted the Secret Service to outsource some of these notoriously rigorous tests for the first time in its history. The Secret Service and the General Services Administration this year signed contracts of up to $20 million, allowing three private polygraph companies to administer the exams over the next 5 years. The contractors have polygraphed hundreds of candidates across several hiring events in recent months, charging more than $2,000 per exam, according to federal contracting records and people familiar with the process. The change comes amid a historic rise in threats against public officials, as well as wider concerns about vetting standards at other federal law enforcement agencies looking to expand their ranks with an infusion of funding from Congress. To boost recruitment, the FBI and ICE have lowered hiring standards. You know, bestiality. A-OK, come on in. Abbreviated training that has elicited concerns from policymakers and current and former law enforcement officials. Secret Service leaders are under pressure to speed up hiring as well, but they have said repeatedly that they are not reducing their standards. Secret Service Deputy Director Matthew Quinn, who authorized the contractor arrangement, said it was just as intensive as the in-house teams and was necessary to reduce a backlog of polygraphs that have built up as the agency embarked on an aggressive recruitment campaign. You really think they're there to protect, as they've traditionally been doing? Trump has been claiming he needs snipers on all the rooftops in D.C. Is the Secret Service really going to be a security apparatus for our leaders? Or are they going to be more of Trump's brown shirt foot soldiers?

0: Laura Strickler, Michael Cosner, and Matt Lavietis at NBC News brings us this final offering here in the Bistro Cafe part of West Coast Cookbook and Speakeasy, Smothered Benedict Wednesdays. The FBI warned immigration officers internally that a group of women were creating fake online dating profiles with tradwife aesthetics to lure and dox them. The FBI's Chicago field office distributed a memo in February warning the country's law enforcement agencies that a small group of women were creating the fake accounts in January targeting immigration authorities. The dating profiles were incorporating imagery of a traditional wife, the aesthetic of that traditional wife, and listing specific interests in an attempt to appeal to individuals in law enforcement, according to the memo. The objective was to lure affiliated law enforcement personnel into an online or in-person interaction under the guise of a date, after which the individuals would be publicly exposed and doxed online. The memo continued, the tactic is intended to generate public embarrassment and deter immigration enforcement activity. Oh, really? That's just too bad. You know, Nazis hate that. When it happened to them back during World War II, French, Dutch, Polish. Well, let's just put it this way. European women all over Europe lured Nazis. Well, how shall we put it? Let's just put it this way. They exposed the Nazis for who they were, and they were dealt with accordingly. All right, no wonder Nazis hate that. Let's get to our break, and when we get back from that break, we will go through weather from around the world and finish up with the stories that we've curated for you today. You are listening to West Coast Cookbook and Speakeasy, and we will be right back.
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3: This is Take Two Movie Review. I'm Kim Lowe. This week, a big heaping of nostalgia. For a movie so heavy on that, Practical Magic 2 may be best enjoyed by those who don't know the original 1998 movie. This is because the lessons of the original seem mostly missed in this ultimately unnecessary sequel. Nearly 30 years after the original release, Nicole Kidman and Sandra Bullock are back as the witchy Owen sisters, Jillian and Sally. Also returning are Stockard Channing and Diane Wiest as the eccentric aunts who raised the sisters after they were orphaned as children, though sadly they are underused. As it turns out, the original leads aren't all that's back. So is the infamous family curse that leads to the death of anyone who loves an Owens woman. Sally is once again a widow, and her two daughters, Kylie and Antonia, are grown, albeit at least a decade younger than they should be given the timeline. The curse has resulted in Kylie's first true love being hit by a car and ending up in a coma. If this sounds similar to the first one, that's because it is. Despite some new characters and even setting part of the story in England, Practical Magic 2 feels paint by numbers with little added to the mythos. Indeed, even a midnight margarita scene that seems like it should be evocative of nostalgia just feels kind of tired. However, the chemistry between Kidman and Bullock is as strong as ever, and the theme of sisterly love is one of the film's few strong points, along with some practical movie magic rather than CGI. Those looking for a movie that portrays women saving and supporting each other without a man swooping in for the rescue may be willing to put up with the cheese and actually enjoy it. Those looking for a more impactful cinematic experience should probably keep looking. This has been Take Two Movie Review. I'm Kim Lowe. Catch up with us at take2moviereview.com and feed us back on our channel on YouTube.

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The jury sentenced Jeffrey Lee to life, not death. But Alabama just executed him anyway. I'm Bill Newman for the Civil Liberties Minute. Jeffrey Lee killed two people while robbing a pawn shop. The jury convicted him of murder and recommended life imprisonment without the possibility of parole. But the judge overrode the jury's verdict and sentenced him to death, which is unconstitutional. The Supreme Court in 2016, in a case from Florida, ruled that the Sixth Amendment right to a jury trial requires that a jury, not a judge, make the life or death decision. But there are still some 24 people on death row in Alabama who were unconstitutionally sentenced to death by a judge. Some 24 people who the government may execute anyway, because the Supreme Court, you see, did not make its decision retroactive. Because, to a majority of the justices, the importance of the finality of a criminal sentence is more important than the government killing people through a process the court knows and has ruled is unconstitutional. During Mr. Lee's 26 years on death row, he became involved in prison ministry. He explained that he wanted to prove to himself and others that his life was defined by more than his worst sins. On September 17th, Alabama executed Jeffrey Lee. He was 49. The Civil Liberties Minute is made

0: It documents explicit instructions to use state portals to identify non-citizen voters. Virginia, Massachusetts, and Florida, cited in the report, restrict portal registration lookup to the voter or the voter's designee. Virginia's portal states, "I certify and affirm that the information provided to access my voter registration is my own, or I am expressly authorized by the voter to access this information. I understand it is unlawful to access the record of any other voter punishable as computer fraud under Virginia code." Nevertheless, DOJ trained its personnel to ignore the prohibitions and use the portals anyway. It's likely many thousands of voters were affected, and in addition to state violations, use of Social Security data to access the files may have also violated the Federal Privacy Act of 1974. There is no evidence of widespread non-citizen voting anywhere in the U.S. We've linked the whistleblower report at AmericanDemocracyMinute.org.
1: I'm Rick Smith, and this is Labor History in 2. On this day in labor history, the year was 1906. That was the day that Dr. Harriet Louise Hardy was born in Arlington, Massachusetts. She pursued a career in medicine, driven by personal family tragedy. She lost her father to pneumonia when she was only 4 years old. She also lost a baby brother to the 1918 influenza outbreak. Dr. Hardy became an early leader in the field of occupational medicine. She was also the first woman to become a full professor at Harvard Medical School. Dr. Hardy began her career in occupational medicine when she began to investigate the causes of illness among workers making fluorescent lights in factories north of Boston. Many of these workers were women. Dr. Hardy researched the cases of berylliosis in Lynn and Salem, Massachusetts. The metal beryllium is used in the making of the lights. Inhaling dust or fumes of the metal can be deadly, but symptoms often do not begin to show up until years after exposure. Symptoms include shortness of breath, coughing, and scarred lungs. Dr. Hardy developed the National Beryllium Registry. It was one of the first registries of its kind to track the impact of a chronic health disorder. Her research helped lead to safety measures in the handling of this dangerous metal. Dr. Hardy also worked with unions, including the Oil, Chemical, and Atomic Workers Union and the United Mine Workers, to identify and address workplace health hazards. These included substances like lead, mercury, anthrax, and asbestos. She wrote a textbook on the subject of industrial toxicology with another pioneer in the field of occupational health, Dr. Alice Hamilton. Dr. Hardy helped to forge new ground in making job sites more safe and healthy for workers.
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0: For Scientific American Science Quickly, I'm Rachel Feltman. Your social media feed is probably full of maxing right now. Looks maxing, protein maxing, sleep maxing. But what about poop maxing? This year's hottest trend might just be having regular bowel movements. So what can we all learn from the current discourse on bathroom habits? And what advice should we try to tune out? Here to help us sort through it all is Wendy Labrette. She's a board-certified gastroenterologist and the founder of Modern Gut, a gastrointestinal education platform for patients. Thanks so much for coming on to talk with us today.
1: Yeah, happy to be here.
0: So we're here to talk about one of many maxing-related trends on the internet right now, poop maxing. I'm curious, do you remember like when you started coming across not just the phrase itself, but this kind of vibe in talking about bowels on social media?
1: I definitely have heard of the vibe before hearing about the phrase itself. And maybe that's, you know, partially my bias as a gastroenterologist who posts about poop on social media.
0: Sure.
1: But since I've been posting on social media since 2022, people have always been fascinated and interested about poop. And it's funny, all the things people love to share on the internet about poop and how to make your poop better. So anytime I share tips on how to poop better, I always get a warm reception.
0: Yeah. Do you feel like people are more open to talking about poop on the internet than they are in real life?
1: Absolutely. I think there's a lot that

0: people share on the internet about their poop very freely. And I'm always really proud of them because I think it's really important to talk about poop. When I see patients in the office, you know, they're seeing me, I'm a gastroenterologist. That's literally my job to talk about their poop. And people are sometimes still embarrassed or shy. Mm. And they say things like, oh, like, this is so embarrassing. This is so awkward. And I think the internet kind of breaks down all those barriers.
1: Yeah. Well, so let's talk a little bit about why it is so important that people feel comfortable talking about this.
0: So I think a couple of things. So firstly, your poop is, you know, a lot of gastroenterologists say this, a vital sign. It tells you about what's going on within your body. We are seeing rising rates of colon cancer in younger adults, so people under the age of 50. And your poop could be the first sign that something is wrong. And if we don't talk about poop, a lot of people don't realize what's normal, what's not normal. And people suffer in silence. I've seen patients who've had poop issues all their lives and they didn't know it was abnormal because nobody ever talked about it.
1: Absolutely. And speaking of, you know, those indicators of health, one of the things that has become very popular on social media that apparently other people didn't used to talk about all the time, it's definitely been a big part of my conversational toolkit for ages, but the Bristol stool chart. Many people are encountering mm-hmm. this for the first time. Could you tell us a little bit about what it is, what it's good for, and then maybe what its limitations are in terms of telling us about the health of our bowel movements?
0: Yeah, absolutely. So it's a scale from 1 to 7. It's really helpful because it has both pictures and descriptors about the different types of poop you could have. So types 1 and 2, those are like those little hard, lumpy stools. That's considered constipated. 4 is what I like to refer to as the gold standard of poop. So it's a kind of like a smooth sausage shape. Between 3 and 5 is within the range of normal. 6 and 7, it's sort of mushier stool, diarrhea. And so it's really helpful to have a guide because sometimes patients tell me, I am constipated. And it's not that they're constipated, it's that they're not pooping every day. And somebody told them you have to poop every day, which is not true. And we'll come back to that. Mm. But it gives them a guide to what should your poop look like? What are we actually talking about when you mean you're constipated? It's just for a reference so that we're all on the same page.
1: Yeah.
0: So it's not a perfect measure. There are other markers of your stool that are not captured in the Bristol stool chart, like color, frequency, how much you're straining, that aren't captured there. So it's not a perfect tool, but it's a good reference and a good starting point.
1: Yeah. So you mentioned the misconception that pooping every day is a prerequisite to having healthy bowels. Could you tell us more about what we actually know about frequency, but also just, you know, other indicators of what healthy bowel movements are that maybe people have misconceptions about?
0: So I think there's this belief that, oh, if you poop more times, you're healthier, or it's better to poop more frequently. But what really is within the range of normal is anywhere from 3 times a day to 3 times a week, which translates roughly to every other day. Hmm. And it really is like, what is your normal? So if you're someone who poops every other day and you feel great, you don't think about your bowel movements, you have no symptoms, you feel happy, I like reassure people, like, that's great. That's your normal. You don't need to worry about that. Some people actually find that when they're constipated, they poop more frequently because they have these tiny little unsatisfying poops throughout the day because they're trying to get things out. So it definitely is not more is better. So I think appearance, so using the Bristol stool form scale is an important marker of what is considered healthy. And then just like how you feel about pooping. Like, do you feel like you had a good satisfying poop? And I think many people can relate to that, that they feel better after having a good poop. Some people have the feeling that, you know, I go every day, but I still feel like I didn't poop adequately, or there's still something still left and they feel bloated, they feel gassy, they can't get to the bathroom in time. So these are all things that are signaling to me, like, maybe your poop needs to be a little bit healthier. And then the last thing I tell people, poop should come out easily. It should be 5 minutes in and out. You shouldn't be sitting there straining, scrolling,
1: Yeah. Well, that brings me to a quote that one of our producers shared with me from Dr. Sean O'Mara. Feels like a personal attack against me, honestly. He says in describing what a healthy human poop should be like, you know, he says animals in the wild have no residual stool left behind. He said it should be odorless, wipe-free, over in 3 to 7 seconds, and that he could have a bowel movement behind a sheet at a dinner party in the corner of a room and nobody would know. So I guess that more of a statement than a question, but that brings me to sort of, you know, sort of the flip side of the way people talk about health and wellness on social media. You know, I think some of the poop maxing conversation, people can get really fixated on this ideal of what, you know, optimized bowel movements are and the secret hack that you must need to find to get them. What advice would you have for people who are seeing this kind of stuff and being like, oh no, is there something wrong with how I'm going to the bathroom?
0: So I think 3 to 7 seconds sounds a little aggressive to me, even as a poop doctor. I think if you're in and out within 5 minutes, you're still within the range of doing okay.
1: It's good to know.
0: I think smell, you know, there are lots of things you could eat that are good for your body that might produce a little bit of an odor. And that's not necessarily a bad thing. So beans, we know, are famous for making things smell not great, but beans are really healthy for you. And sometimes a little bit of gas produced by your gut microbiome is a sign that they're doing their work. They're, you know, fermenting all the food that you're feeding them, that fiber, and they're producing all those healthy compounds for our gut. So a little bit of smell, I wouldn't be worried about as well. And then things change, you know, there are fluctuations in our poop with sleep, with our hormones, the menstrual cycle, pregnancy, perimenopause. So there's lots of things that can factor in, and your poop is not always the same. So I think take a little bit of pressure off. If there are little fluctuations from day to day, you have, you know, one bad poop experience, a couple of bad poop experiences, it's not a sign that something is drastically wrong, especially if you go back to your normal.
1: Yeah. So what red flags should people look out for that are maybe an indication that they should go see a doctor?
0: Yeah. So there's a big belief out there that, oh, like, it's okay if you see like a little bit of blood, or if it's only when you wipe, it's probably a hemorrhoid. And as somebody who diagnoses colon cancer for a living, I've seen a lot of people say, oh, it was just blood, or I thought it was hemorrhoids. I was fooled by the story, and I've, you know, diagnosed cancer or a large precancerous polyp that's been bleeding for years. So I think don't ignore that sign and don't diminish it, no matter how little blood there is. That is one of like the key signs that there's something wrong and you should see a doctor about it. The second thing I would say is if you're struggling to have a good bowel movement, if you're falling outside of that range of that healthy range of the Bristol Stool Scale consistently, if you're struggling with diarrhea, struggling with constipation, if you are feeling just uncomfortable in general, like if there is pain or discomfort, I think anything that's impacting your ability to live your life, it's worthwhile talking to someone about. And if there's a change, if you were an everyday pooper and all of a sudden you're going to, you know, twice a week, we call that kind of a warning sign as well, a change in bowel habits. So those are all little red flags, and it doesn't hurt. You know, you can go see someone and they can tell you, oh, that's fine, that's within the range of normal, or nothing to be worried about. Better to get those answers and, you know, be overreactive than to underreact.
1: Yeah. I tell people all the time, because I know people are so anxious about colonoscopies, I had a better safe than sorry colonoscopy when I was like 30, very, you know, whatever, younger than when you need to be getting them necessarily. And it was fine. I have had much worse days. So highly recommend doing it just to make sure.
0: I think most people after their colonoscopy tell me, oh, like the colonoscopy is fine. I had a great nap and they enjoyed that part. I think the prep, I won't, you know, diminish.
1: Right.
0: But it's
1: no,
0: not
1: it's hard.
0: Fun, but it's not as bad as you can be, especially if you're prepared for it and you know what to expect.
1: Yeah. Do you see it all on social media, people getting too anxious or fixated on their bowel health, on tracking it or trying to optimize it?
0: Yeah, I think there can definitely scale to that anxiety about poop. And, you know, I've seen people on social media or also in my clinic, and they've tracked things down to the day and the time. And I think with any sort of health marker, there can be a little bit of like over-tracking and like causing more anxiety. And we know that, you know, the gut-brain connection is something that's really real. So if you're more anxious about something, there's sort of like that anticipatory, like nervousness. We know that when people are nervous or anxious about feeling pain or discomfort in their gastrointestinal tract or having GI symptoms, that can actually feed like a positive feedback loop where you start to, that intensifies your pain. So sometimes a lot of what I'm doing is also reassurance and telling people that's okay, that's normal. And a big part of what I like to do is try to normalize that there are differences between everyone, and you know, how you and your digestive tract reacts is not the same as your mom, your sister, your boyfriend. Mm. There's a lot of variation there, and it's okay if you're a little bit different from the next person.
1: Yeah. With that in mind, what are some of the most common missteps that you see or hear about people doing? Like things that people might not realize are making it harder for them to have good, healthy bowel movements.
0: So I think a big thing is fiber. Over 90% of Americans don't get enough fiber in their diet. I think maybe part of that is that we're victims of like the protein maxing trend and like shifting gears to protein instead of fiber. And then when people hear, oh, I should be eating more fiber, I think that's the next mistake they eat. They kind of go from zero to 100. They think, oh, I have not been eating enough fiber. I'm going to get 50 grams of fiber tomorrow. And then they feel awful. And
1: right.
0: They tell me, oh, I can't, my body can't tolerate fiber. And I think the main advice I give to folks is that it takes a while for your body to get used to getting that much fiber, because your bacteria and your gut are not used to all that food. So most people can only tolerate an increase of like 2 to 5 grams of fiber per every few days before they start to get gas, bloating. Sometimes it can make constipation worse if you're not hydrating properly. So those are two big ones. And then other mistakes or traps people fall into, I think scrolling on the bathroom is a big one. It can increase your risk of hemorrhoids. It can also cause like over long-term like pelvic floor dysfunction because you're sort of in that position. And so I think that's another one that I try to discourage. I know it's tempting because I sometimes get the urge to scroll in the bathroom, but I think that is definitely something I try to educate people about as well.
1: Well, thank you so much for coming on to talk to us today. This has been super informative.
0: Yeah. I wish you healthy, happy bowel movements.
1: Oh, thank you.
0: Okay. Take care.
1: That's all for today's episode. We'll be back on Friday with part two of our collaboration with Vox's podcast, Unexplainable. Science Quickly is produced by me, Rachel Feltman, along with Fonda Mwangi, Allison Rogers, and Jeff Delvisio. This episode was edited by Alex Aguirre. Mariel Issa and Aaron Shattuck fact check our show. 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For Scientific American, this is Rachel Feltman. See you next time.

Thank you for accompanying us here to the Chef's Table at West Coast Cookbook and Speakeasy Smothered Benedict Wednesdays. We always begin weather around the world along the banks of the Rogue River and the Rogue River Valley of Southern Oregon on the west coast of the continental United States of America, where it is currently 53 degrees Fahrenheit under fair conditions, expecting to be a mix of cloud and sun today with highs similar to yesterday in the upper 70s, low 80s, winds light and variable, partly cloudy tonight with lows in the upper 40s, winds light and variable, and then tomorrow we have a mix of clouds and sun again, followed by cloudy skies in the afternoon with highs in the low 80s, winds out of the northwest at 5 to 10 miles per hour, and then showers in the late afternoon, continuing overnight with lows in the low to mid 50s with winds out of the west at 5 to 10 miles per hour. Expecting about a half an inch of rain, and it's supposed to be clearing out some on Friday, but it looks like we may have spotty rain throughout the weekend. I can only hope. It looks like a change in the seasons has come upon us. Alrighty, it looks like ragweed pollen is now rated high here in Rogue River proper. It had been moderate for quite some time. The air quality index for our town and the region has notched up into the moderate range. It stands now at 62 parts per million. And that daytime UV index remains moderate as it has for a little less than a week at level 5. Barometric pressure is falling at 30.11 inches. Visibility is up to 10 miles. And relative humidity is at 95%. Weather from around the world is brought to you by a crowd of crowdsourced weather stations that a crowd crowdsources from around the world, aggregated by the outlawed National Weather Service and the equally outlawed National Oceanic and Atmospheric Administration, making this forecast truly from the weather underground. London Calling is 71 degrees and cloudy. Paris is 81 and sunny. Rome is 79 degrees and sunny. Kabul is 68 and clear. Tehran is 88 and fair. Hong Kong is 73 degrees and cloudy. Tokyo is 68 degrees and cloudy. Auckland, New Zealand is 46 degrees and fair. San Francisco, California is 61 degrees and cloudy. Chicago, Illinois is 61 degrees and cloudy with a beach hazard warning. And New York is 65 degrees Fahrenheit, partly cloudy, with another day of a small craft advisory. And that is weather from around the world, brought to you by a crowd of crowdsourced weather stations that a crowd crowdsources from around the world.

Carnoush Berry and Jamie Keaton at the World Desk of the Associated Press brings us this first amuse-bouche here at the chef's table at West Coast Cookbook and Speakeasy, Smothered Benedict Wednesdays. Trump signed an agreement with Denmark and Greenland aimed at strengthening Arctic and North Atlantic security, paving the way for more U.S. bases in Greenland and easing tensions, supposedly, over his repeated calls for the vast island to become part of the United States. The signing on the sidelines of the UN General Assembly in New York comes days after Trump announced the deal to bolster the U.S. military presence on Greenland, but keep it under Danish control. The agreement would still apply if Greenland eventually chooses independence. This is tremendous for Europe and the United States and for everybody, Trump said before the agreement was signed, and for Greenland, it's going to be incredible. Yeah. Trump has expressed his desire to acquire Greenland. You mean capture it? Since as long ago as 2019 and during his second term, issued threats to seize the semi-autonomous territory from Denmark, a NATO ally. Yesterday, Tuesday, he did not respond to questions about whether a U.S. acquisition of Greenland was off the table. The silence says everything we need to know, at least in this reporter's opinion. Officials from the U.S., Greenland, and Denmark negotiated for months behind the scenes, searching for resolutions to address some of Trump's security concerns about the mineral-rich island. Trump's designs on Greenland strained relations within NATO, with Danish Prime Minister Mette Frederiksen warning a U.S. takeover would amount to the end of the Atlantic Alliance. Why else do you think he's demanding that Greenland be ours?

Michelle L. Price and Will Weissert at the World Desk of the Associated Press brings us this final amuse-bouche here at the Chef's Table at West Coast Cookbook and Speakeasy, Smothered Benedict Wednesdays. Communism, Trump says, is the greatest threat the U.S. has ever faced. This summer, citing similarly grave concerns, he took the rare step of delivering a primetime address to the nation, accusing China of sinister election meddling in 2020 and reviving his years-long push to dispute his loss in that year's election. Even as Trump seeks to decry Democrats as communists ahead of November's midterm elections, he is rolling out the red carpet this week for Chinese President Xi Jinping, the leader of the world's most powerful communist country. The state visit comes as Trump himself has increasingly directed his administration to take large stakes in private companies to try to stimulate the economy, something even some Republicans decry as corporate socialism. During the recent Republican midterm convention in Dallas, that weird thing, what was that all about, huh? Trump repeatedly branded Democrats as communists, even proclaiming it's going to be a communist country if they win. In state after state, the Democrat establishment has been overthrown and replaced by crazed lunatics and radicals. America has beaten communism before, and we will beat it again. Yeah, this guy is named Agent Krasnov, not by accident by the KGB. Let's make ourselves very clear about this guy determining the means of production, picking winners and losers. This is the Soviet mob government style, and he is following it to a T. All right, that brings us to the end of our broadcast period for the day, but you do know Netroots Radio broadcasts on, and we will meet up here tomorrow for Metro Shrimp and Grits Thursdays. So do stay tuned to Netroots Radio all day and all night for all the breaking news as it breaks, and we will meet up here tomorrow, right here in West Coast Cookbook and Speakeasy.

0: because remember when they tried to press, who is the criminal? Now I'm forgetting his name, from Florida, Trump attachment that was found dead in his jail cell.
1: Yeah, you're talking about Jeffrey Epstein.
0: Yeah, sorry, I was blanking out on that.
1: Okay.
0: Jeffrey Epstein, right? When they tried to press him on a local level on charges, they said, back off, because this is national security. That's weird, right? But he was running a honeypot. He was just getting in the honeypot too much. And I'll tell you, whatever files that are really damaging, Putin has them, and Benjamin Nutcase has them. And I've told you this before. When Benjamin Netanyahu goes on vacation, he travels to one of Ellison's islands off the coast of, you know, in the Hawaiian Islands. So where he owns a couple of private islands. So that's where he hangs out. And so I will just leave you with one last thing. You know, the other day you were talking about all of the people that ICE has killed. There's no case that's more scary and frightening and sickening than the Miramar Martinez case. Are you familiar with this?
1: Is she the woman who was shot like five or six times and survived?
0: Shot five times.
1: Yeah.
0: The guy's body cam basically showed that he was lying, covering up evidence.
1: Yeah.
0: Right? She was taking clothing donations to a church. 30-year-old citizen of the United States. Shot five times. And the medical staff said that ICE was pressuring them to get her out of there so they could take her off to detention. They had to bring her back because she was bleeding from her bandages. And these maggot ICE people are absolutely horrible. But you didn't mention her, and I think she should be mentioned all the time. Her story is incredible.
1: There was also a black guy that I didn't mention. I'm forgetting his name right now. I don't have all these names memorized. I'm sorry. But, it's out of control. We've got a bunch of psychopaths running our country. Joe, thank you for the call. Spot on. We'll be right back.
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1: 46 minutes past the hour. Picking up your calls. We'll be right back.

0: One of the most important and often misunderstood aspects of the American experiment is this. The founders created a secular constitution. 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The United States began as a rebellion against monarchy and the doctrine of divine right, against the idea that political power should be tied to religion. 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Understanding this history matters more now than ever. 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
1: 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It's called The Tom Hartman Reader. 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Also, it more clearly identifies the root cause of so many of our social and environmental ills. 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

0: 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Welcome back. 9 minutes before the hour, picking up your calls here. Chris in Littleton, Colorado. Hey, Chris, what's on your mind today?
1: Yeah, good morning, Tom. We the people of America, you, me, all of us, right now have the greatest opportunity in the history of the world. Why? Because America has the biggest corruption in the history of the world by a handful of Epstein-class criminals. They have billions of dollars. The world has billions of good people who will stop them, including about a quarter billion in the U.S. And we have amazing new candidates running for office. All we have to do is show up and vote in November.
0: Yeah,
1: and our choice is fascism, no rights, no freedom, or our choice is electing good leaders and rebuilding America to be the greatest it ever has been.
0: Yeah. Isn't it amazing that the right-wing motto has been taking my country back, and really what they were talking about was revisiting the Confederacy? I mean, it's just crazy.
1: Yeah.
0: It's just crazy. Chris, thank you. You said that so well. It was a great call. Thank you. David in Central California. Hey, David, what's on your mind today?
2: Good morning or afternoon, since we're on different sides. My thoughts are about the federal courts, and we really got to do something about that. I filed an emergency TRO that was immediately sealed and sealed for over a year. I went to the appellate court. They ordered me back to the lower court for him to unseal. 125 days goes by. He doesn't unseal. I go back to the appellate court. I can't even fight my case in the appellate court because of the seal. On top of that, they adjudicated when we had a threshold condition. This is a nonprofit organization, too, that runs throughout California. And there are billionaire defendants, including mainstream media. I'm not going to put out any names.
0: No, it's okay. So what's your point, David?
2: Well, my point is that the courts are not functioning at all for the people.
0: Oh, yeah.
2: The corruption that you're talking about with Clarence Thomas is
0: endemic,
2: spread throughout the courts.
0: Yeah.
2: And it's a pocket veto by Judge Roberts because his clerks will not docket the cases. Then they give them miscellaneous numbers. So they never reach the other judges.
0: Yeah, no, I get it. David, I wish you the very best with this. Good luck. And thanks for the heads up. Mark in Seattle. Hey, Mark, what's up?
3: Good day for you, Tom.
0: Thank you.
3: I just talked to your guy on the thing, and January 3rd is not the day you have to worry about. They have to certify it in the states first. If it doesn't get certified in the states, it doesn't move.
0: Oh, good point. And the certification
3: people don't talk about that, but it's all over the place
0: in mostly December, right?
3: That's right. And if they don't certify, they don't go. So this could drag on for months.
0: Yeah, that's an excellent point.
3: And two other things I just want to tell you, this is besides that, but I have two shows I watch on TV. They're older shows, but called Continuum and The Traveler. So all sci-fi shows, but they relate to everything that's going on today.
0: Huh. Yeah, well, you know, science fiction was always ahead, you know. It's I'm still a big Jack Vance fan. I've got every book he ever wrote, most of them autographed.
3: Well, that's cool.
0: And the one that I've been thinking about lately is the Robot trilogy by Isaac Asimov, you know, where he just kind of laid out this, you know, the basic rules of robotics. And I don't know why. I should probably dig those out and write an op-ed about it for AI, because, you know, he had these three rules for robots that, you know, involve don't mess with humanity, basically. And I don't know. It seems pretty straightforward stuff, but the AI people don't seem to be able to get this. What am I missing?
3: Yeah. But, I don't know. Well, they're missing because they're missing the money. It's all about that money.
0: Oh,
3: and
0: yeah, of course.
3: Corporate Congress, that's one thing in one of the shows, Quantum, that they talk about is the corporate Congress, which we have now.
0: Yeah.
3: So.
0: Yeah, which is, you know, I mean, what was it? Benito Mussolini. Fascism could more rightly be called corporatism because it is the merger of corporate and state interests. And
3: very true.
0: You know, here we are, and here we've been for, you know, some time now. I mean, this has been the Republican agenda at least since the Reagan administration, arguably since the Nixon administration. Dwight Eisenhower has got to be rolling over in his grave. Mark, thank you. Thank you so much. Thanks for listening to KEXP, and appreciate the call. It's, well, we're hitting the top of the hour on the other side of the break. The FBI anti-corruption squad was circling Susan Collins. You might have heard this story. I'll give you the details after the break. It's really pretty shocking. So stick around. We'll be right back.

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4: The world.
16: And the trouble is, we don't know what those impacts actually will be at this point.
4: Nope. Scientists warn that this El Nino is already shifting weather patterns because it is adding even more heat energy on top of man-made global warming, driven by the burning of fossil fuels, which is further supercharging extreme weather around the world. And it matters. The European Union now estimates that this summer's repetitive, record-shattering heat waves killed roughly 35,000 people in Europe alone. The EU says economic damages from heat and drought amount to more than $200 billion. The Guardian reports that the full economic damage will unfold in coming months. The hit to crop yields is likely to raise food prices, and costly repairs to infrastructure have barely begun. Here in the U.S., California Governor Gavin Newsom declared a state of emergency on Monday to mobilize state resources for communities and direct state agencies to prepare critical infrastructure. As forecasters warn that El Nino will bring more damaging extreme weather events, straining emergency response capabilities, Donald Trump, at a rally in North Carolina late last week, threatened to withhold disaster aid if his endorsed Republican candidate does not win in the midterm elections, effectively admitting that Hurricane Helene victims are still waiting for his administration to release those funds.
16: Hell of a guy.
17: We spent more than $2 billion in FEMA funding and, you know, you're waiting for some additional money to take care of some of the back, and I'm going to get that to you, Michael. Now, if Michael loses, I'm not sending it, okay?
16: Oh, okay. If the Republican doesn't win, to hell with all of the Democrats and the Republicans who live in North Carolina.
4: Now, Trump did say immediately that he was just kidding.
16: Oh.
4: But the Trump administration does continue to withhold promised congressionally approved long-term recovery funds from North Carolina and several other states.
16: Yep. Because he's a jerk.
4: Meanwhile, oil giant ExxonMobil, in its new annual energy outlook, raised its estimate for humanity's future global greenhouse gas emissions by 2050, projecting that we will blow past limits that the United Nations has determined would lead to catastrophic climate impact. A Reuters analysis calculates that Exxon's new projections would likely mean global temperatures could rise as much as 3 degrees Celsius above pre-industrial levels by 2050, faster than at any time in the planet's history.
16: Great.
4: Exxon is one of the corporation's most responsible for causing global warming. And finally, the Trump administration this week further reduced protections for America's endangered species, much further than the administration had previously indicated to the public. A memo issued by the U.S. Fish and Wildlife Service dramatically redefines and reinterprets the word harm under the Endangered Species Act to mean that only the intentional killing of animals is illegal, not accidental. So logging, mining, and development can proceed without regard for the impact on endangered species habitats, even if it threatens their survival. Economic considerations will also now have more weight than scientific evidence for permitting new projects. Wildlife conservationists say the change will have profound consequences, clearing the way for relatively unchecked development on private lands across the United States.
16: They're all jerks. For much more on all of these stories and the ones we couldn't get to today, check out our website at greennews.bradblog.com. I'm Brad Friedman.
4: And I'm Desi Doyen.
16: And this has been your Green News Report.
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1: Hey, welcome to the second hour of our program. So, you know, after Trump kicked MSNBC or MS Now, CNN and Politico out of the White House press pool, he put up his own North Korean-style Trump TV channel over on YouTube. It's a just continuously running channel that's got basically old, you know, speeches and stuff like that on it. And Nigel Peacock, our webmaster here at Hartman Report and TomHartman.com and whatnot, Nigel does all of our, you know, kind of back-end stuff. He's brilliant at it. He decided to check it out, Trump TV, and compare it with the Tom Hartman Program channel on YouTube. And we had about 111 more viewers than did Trump TV yesterday afternoon at 2 o'clock. So, I mean, you know, they're not huge numbers, but we are beating Trump TV, the Tom Hartman Program. No complaints, right? Meanwhile, Susan Collins is in deep trouble. Not sure about legally, but certainly politically right now. Politico broke this story yesterday, and it's huge. Scott Reed, who is the head of her super PAC. Well, let me just share a couple paragraphs from this Politico article with you, the first four paragraphs, because they just kind of lay the whole thing out. Reed was meeting that day. He was on a mission to close that gap, the approval ratings and funding, you know, to get Susan Collins reelected, right? This was 2019. This was going into the 2020 election. Reed was meeting that day with three executives from a Hawaiian defense contractor, Navitech. A year earlier, Collins had helped their company land a multi-million dollar Navy research contract in Maine. Now seated at a coffee shop not far from the U.S. Capitol, Reed asked them for a $500,000 donation. Government contractors are banned from making political contributions. More consequentially, ProPublica points out, for the company to offer donations to Collins in exchange for an official action or for Collins to accept would constitute criminal bribery. But the company did have such a proposal. Navitech was hungry for more government contracts in Maine. If they cut a big check, the CEO told Reed, Navitech wanted Collins to guarantee tens of millions of dollars in additional federal funding. So how do you do that without getting arrested? Well, to get around the campaign finance laws, again, back to reading here from ProPublica, to skirt campaign finance laws and conceal the source of the funds, Navitech planned to funnel a donation through a shell company. The CEO wanted assurance that Susan Collins would know where the money came from. Reed, her fundraiser, confirmed that she would know, the executive said, and that Navitech would get its government contracts. After the Corner Bakery meeting, Navitech's CEO, Martin Kao, sent an initial $150,000 to the Collins Super PAC using this shell company. It's wild. And, you know, this shell company was supposed to be all about helping women, right? 2 months later, he told Navitech executives that Collins committed to getting the company $32 million in naval contracts. So give Susan Collins $150,000, you get $32 million in contracts. Now, the FBI figured this out. And in 2020, during the Biden administration, a federal grand jury indicted this CEO of this defense contractor for making illegal campaign contributions. And he was looking at years in prison, so he flipped. He said, I'll tell you everything. I'll rat out Susan Collins for you. And this was in the process. Susan Collins' head guy, Susan Collins herself, possibly, and certainly the guy who was the head of this defense contractor, they were all looking at serious prosecutions, a major FBI investigation. And then Donald Trump became president. The front group, by the way, was called the Society of Young Women Scientists and Engineers. Front group for a defense contractor. Yeah. Katie Fang points out, she said, what is partisan is the dismantling with intent by people like Kash Patel and Todd Blanche of the agencies. Trump killed the investigation, basically, is what happened. I'm going to sneeze. Hang on just a second. And so here we are. Meanwhile, federal funding will go if this Empowering Moms Act, House Resolution 10356, which came out of the House Ways and Means Committee last week, if this goes through, this website that the Trump administration set up during his first term, it's called moms.gov, would receive funding through 2032. Now, what does moms.gov do? Moms.gov, if you are pregnant or thinking of getting pregnant and you go to the moms.gov website, it will collect all your information and it will pipeline you and your information into these anti-abortion groups. It will direct you to maternity homes. These are typically religiously affiliated. Most of them are Catholic run. Come have your baby here and we'll adopt it out rather than getting an abortion. It will steer women who have already had abortions to healing and support services for abortion survivors. In other words, claiming that your abortion has damaged you and you need psychological help now. And it will push groups, these fake pregnancy centers. They call them crisis pregnancy centers. What they are religious, typically Catholic associated, but not always. But they're religious groups that run these centers that pretend that, you know, in their advertising on television, on the radio, or mostly, you know, kind of yellow pages kind of advertising. In their advertising, they make it sound like if you're looking for an abortion, call us. And you come in and they give you a free ultrasound and say, oh, look at that little baby, is that cute? And then try to talk you out of having an abortion. And then, you know, just harass you mercilessly and guilt trip you. And, you know, on top of this, you've got states that are trying to extradite abortion providers. There was legislation in California that would have made it illegal. Example, there's a California doctor, her name is Kotaux, C-O-E-Y-T-A-U-X, Dr. Kotaux, and she's in California, and she has sent abortion pills through the mail,

0: What the hell's going on with Gavin Newsom? He's vetoing legislation to protect abortion providers in California. He's not in favor of the billionaire tax. He's going along with Larry Ellison, who's in the Epstein files, having his Nepo baby son take over CNN. I don't get it. And then you got, you know, Todd Blanche, who has said that he is going to use the Comstock Act to outlaw abortion pills. Just hasn't gotten around to it yet. Some just absolutely wild stuff. Meanwhile, there may be some actual accountability coming to ICE here in Oregon. And other states should be paying attention to this and doing what is happening here. I'll tell you all about that right after the break. It's a fascinating story. It's 15 minutes past the hour. It's the Tom Hartman Program. Taking back the mainstream media 3 hours a day, 5 days a week, right here. I'll be right back with you.
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0: We'll be right back. It's the place where despair is not an option.

0: One of the most important and often misunderstood aspects of the American experiment is this. 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

0: 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Proceeds support heroes on the water. Welcome back. 21 minutes past the hour. So this is fascinating. This is happening here in Oregon. There's a federal judge who issued an order. The Innovation Law Lab filed this class action lawsuit against ICE last year. And they said what's going on in federal court here in Oregon. And they said what's going on is that ICE is arresting people without a warrant. Now, the Fourth Amendment is very explicit about this. You, if you're going to arrest somebody, you must have testimony that a crime has been committed, sworn testimony that a crime has been committed, and you've got to specify what that crime is, who the person is, and the warrant has to be signed by a judge. I mean, it's in the Constitution. It's the Fourth Amendment of the Constitution. You can read it. It's one sentence long, very straightforward. And so this federal judge said, ICE, you guys are stopping people and arresting them based on the fact that they've got brown skin or they speak Spanish or they've got a ladder on the back of their pickup truck. And that's not appropriate. You've got to have a warrant signed by a judge. This is Judge Mustafa Kashuba has issued a preliminary order here on this. And lawyers for Innovation Lab say ICE has not been complying with that order. And they're asking this judge to enforce it. They argue that ICE has conducted hundreds of warrantless arrests here in Oregon in violation of this court order. Now, this is something that the Trump administration just broadly does. They ignore court orders. They flip the middle finger to judges. They ignore the law. They break the law. They kill people without and refuse to allow local police to investigate the murders. They tried to murder this guy yesterday, shot him in the back. It's completely out of control. It's like Russia. You know, it's like Putin's people coming after you. So during this hearing, this ICE officer, and we're not allowed to know the names of ICE officers. They cover their faces and they hide their names because they're criminals, for God's sake. I mean, who else does that, right? Anyhow, this guy, he's only identified as JG. And he testified that he wrote false information in the arresting documents for one of these Hispanic people. And he admitted on the witness stand that what he wrote in his report was not true, was a lie. And this has got this judge cranked. According to the University of Washington Center for Human Rights, director, Angela Godoy, says that much of the general public just doesn't have any idea that this is going on. We've got immigrant communities that are just living in terror, and including legal immigrants. I mean, this guy who was shot yesterday was here legally and had a work permit. Now, they had sent a notice to his old address saying that he had to come in to renew his work permit, and he never got it because he had moved. And that was the basis for shooting him. I mean, that's how nuts this is. Stephen Miller and Donald Trump and J.D. Vance's campaign to get anybody with brown skin other than J.D. Vance's wife out of this country. And who knows when they're going to come for her. Anyhow, the University of Washington Center for Human Rights director, Angelina Godoy, says, quote, this is the sort of under the radar way that people are being brought in. If you're not a member of a community that's directly affected, or you're not a member of one of the constitutional observer teams that are showing up to these scenes, it's very easy to just neglect that it's happening. And I think this is so true. This is one of the big problems, is that the only time we find out that ICE is breaking the law, that these guys are thugs and criminals, that the only time we find this out is when they do something that's kind of high profile, like shooting somebody in the back while not wearing a body camera. And then what gets done about it? Absolutely nothing. Have you seen anybody arrested for murdering Renee Good? Or any of the others? I mean, we've got a bunch of killings now. We've got killings in the ICE concentration camps as well. There's been some 30 or 40 of those. Not to mention 70,000 plus people being held, many of them with no due process, arrested without a warrant. This is, I am so hopeful that you and everybody you know will show up and vote in this election this fall so that we can have at least one of the two houses of Congress, branches of Congress, have subpoena power so that they can drag these people in front of them and say, under oath, you are going to tell us what's going on here. And we're going to expose this and we're going to start holding people to account and start actually prosecuting some of these people. You know, whoever is murdering, yeah, I mean, we've got, a string of murders here now committed by ICE. None of them being prosecuted. And attempted murders. And damage to property and smashing people's cars in and terrorizing people. And deporting people to countries they've never heard of. It's outrageous. 27 minutes past the hour. What say you?
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0: Picking up your calls on the other side of the break. 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
4: Textile workers at Bessemer City's American Mill walked off the job in solidarity and joined the National Textile Workers Union. Ella Mae Wiggins was one of the strike leaders at American Mill. She was known for her militancy, but also for organizing black workers into the union. As the strike wore on, mill owners evicted dozens of families from company housing. Wiggins helped set up a tent city. On June 7th, sheriff's deputies attacked strikers who marched to Lori Mill to call out remaining workers. The police arrived at the tent colony later that evening to disarm them, and Gastonia's police chief wound up dead. Immediately, more than 70 textile union members and leaders were rounded up and arrested. 16 stood trial for the murder of Chief Adderholt. The Anti-Union Committee of 100 smashed up the NTWU headquarters in Gastonia and Bessemer City. They kidnapped, beat, and threatened to kill several union members. The rampage continued as SCAB forces moved on to Charlotte to raid the offices of the International Labor Defense, who had handled the strikers' case. 5 days into the terror, Wiggins was killed on her way to a union solidarity rally. Outrage over her murder forced mill owners to improve conditions and wages. But the fight to organize would continue for years.
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6: In honor of Labor Day, we're looking at the powerful connection between work and healthcare in America, and what it means for workers when their health coverage depends on their jobs. 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
6: Mark remembers being in Baltimore when Bethlehem Steel went bankrupt. He says active and retired workers suddenly faced the loss of health benefits, a shock that rippled beyond individual families into the surrounding community. But losing a job isn't the only time that connection between employment and healthcare becomes especially powerful. There's also the moment workers decide whether to strike.
7: 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And it just provides another tool of intimidation that they can use in those type of situations.
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0: You were promised something. Work hard, play by the rules, and you'd own a home, raise a family, and retire with dignity. That was the deal. It was called the American Dream. So what happened? Well, it didn't die. It was killed. And we know who did it, when they did it, and how they got away with it. Who killed the American Dream? The greatest political crime ever told. A new book by me, Tom Hartman. That's Who Killed the American Dream? The greatest political crime ever told. One of the most important and often misunderstood aspects of the American experiment is this. The founders created a secular constitution. America began as a rebellion against monarchy and the doctrine of divine right, against the idea that political power should be tied to religion. So the founders created something different. No religious tests, no state religion, and a clear separation between church and state. Understanding that history matters more now than ever before. 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Welcome back. 35 minutes past the hour. So what's on your mind today? Alan in Seattle. Hey, Alan, what's up?
1: Hey, good morning, Tom. Welcome to fall.
0: Indeed.
1: Yeah. In your opening remarks regarding, media ownership and, the Ellison going after the power, you probably should mention Silvio Berlusconi. During his tenure as, the prime minister of Italy, he was the richest person in Italy. He owned like three of the main TV channels. Was owner of Italy's biggest publishing company with newspapers and magazines. He didn't need to cajole anybody. He already was rich and he already owned all this.
0: Yeah, he was kind of the Rupert Murdoch of Italy.
1: Oh, yeah.
0: And his bunga bunga parties. I guess he was kind of the Donald Trump, too.
1: I wouldn't be surprised if there were Epstein, his name was in the Epstein files.
0: That wouldn't surprise me at all, yeah. Sadly.
1: Yeah. Speaking of which, every comment, should end with, release the Epstein files.
0: Yep. Well, Todd Blanche is being, they're being sued by Katie Fang, and tomorrow is the day that they are legally required to release this document, which is an FBI interview. They had actually multiple FBI interviews with this woman who claims that when she was 13 or 14 years old, Donald Trump raped her. She bit his penis. He beat her up. And, she said this under oath repeatedly. And they have been hiding this thing. And it's either going to come out tomorrow or something. I don't know, because they filed an emergency yesterday. Todd Blanche filed this emergency thing saying, please don't make us say this. Please don't let us leave the, plus he's refusing to release the foreign language Epstein files to the countries whose languages are used, right? France wants to look into this. Holland wants to look into it. The Netherlands and Norway wants to look into it. One of their member of the royal family is implicated. And there are files in those languages. And Todd Blanche is covering those things up, too. It's amazing, Alan.
1: National security.
0: We got to protect the oligarchs. That's what's going on here. All right, Alan. Thanks for the call. Good talking to you. Julie in St. Paul, Minnesota. Hey, Julie, what's up?
2: Hello. Can you hear me?
0: I can. Hi, Julie.
2: Okay. Hi. I wanted to talk just for a second today, Tom, about. I guess I have a question. Why isn't anyone supporting an AI data center moratorium? Bernie Sanders put one up, an act back in end of March. Mm-hmm. And then AOC, there's a companion bill. AOC brought it up again the end of June. That's Senate Act 4214, and the House is the H.R. 9442. And I have called numerous times both of my senators and asked them to please co-sponsor. Bernie has not one co-sponsor for a moratorium.
0: Yeah, I know.
2: There's a lot of talk about wanting, you know, oh, yeah, we need to regulate AI, and but we're not going to be able to do that until we slow this down. And we've tried here in Minnesota through petition to the governor to do it on the state level, and without success there. And it's just everyone's really shy about this.
0: Well, it's not just shy. It's here's what's going on, Julie.
2: The
0: DNC has warned people, or somebody in the Democratic hierarchy has. There was a good article about this in one of the papers earlier this week. That the AI industry has pulled together hundreds of millions of dollars in dark money, and they're running it through front groups that don't even sound like they have anything to do with AI, and they will come in and destroy any Democrat who calls for a moratorium on AI. And that's why Bernie doesn't have a single co-sponsor. This is what happens when five corrupt Republicans on the Supreme Court say it's okay to, you know, to have big corporations or billionaires own politicians or, you know.
2: I have two Democratic senators right now. Mm-hmm. Why aren't they moving on this?
0: Well,
2: I
0: because mean, they're afraid of $40 million being dropped in their state to take them out, and it won't be about AI.
2: The people are speaking up.
0: Oh, I know.
2: There's, like, for example, project Google up in Hermantown near Duluth, Minnesota. Mm-hmm. 80% of the people in that place do not want that plant there.
0: Right, they don't want the data center. Yeah.
2: For numerous reasons.
0: Yeah.
2: And so they better start listening to the people.
0: I think the point that needs to be made is that the reason you can get on an airplane and it doesn't crash into another airplane or fall out of the sky is because of regulation. The reason that you can turn your TV or radio on and tune in a station without getting interference from another station is because of regulation. The reason that you can take you can go to the pharmacy and buy pharmaceuticals and take them and not have them kill you is because of regulation. The reason that you can go to the supermarket and buy food and take it home and safely eat it, generally speaking, is because of regulation. It's insane that an industry as powerful and as wealthy as the AI industry has no regulation. And it's insane that the President of the United States, who is heavily invested in this industry, continues to say he will oppose any regulation. At the same time that he is sucking up to the President of China as we speak. I mean, it's just wild stuff. No, I'm with you, Julie. Thank you very much.
2: We still have a democracy. We need to use our voices. We need to be calling all of our senators and demanding what we want and not what whatever they're being threatened with.
0: Yeah.
2: They're working for us.
0: Amen. At least in theory. Amen. Okay. Yes, I'm with you. Thank you. Dwayne in Guadalupe, Arizona. Hey, Dwayne, what's on your mind today?
3: Hi, Tom. Good morning. Greetings from Arizona, where the fall sometimes begins above 100 degrees.
0: Whoa.
3: High temperatures.
0: Yeah, it is so, 60 here.
3: You asked for a proposal about the morbidly rich and what to call them, but you made a parallel to Rome. And as we all know, history rhymes. And I thought your listeners might be interested in a little more of the background of how it got that way. Who was the Roman guy who was so rich? He was against passing out food. What happened leading up to it? It was a process of several years for small farmers. If they had a bad year, the only people with money to give them a loan were the rich merchants in the city. Mm-hmm. So they go into the city and find a rich merchant and get a loan from them. If they couldn't pay the loan, they had to then turn themselves in essentially as slaves.
0: Correct.
3: And they would lose the land. So these merchants ended up being enormously wealthy and also huge landowners. Now food production was not done by free farmers, but by slaves. But the other problem was that because there were so many slaves, as this process unfolded, people in the city could not compete with free labor. Mm-hmm. So no one in the city had a means of making a living. And that's why they had festivals every couple of weeks where they had free food, because people would go to the festival, take food home, and that's the only way they could make it to the next festival.
0: Wow.
3: So that's how society in Rome broke down to the point where the wealthy just had, you know, everybody working.
0: Sounds like capitalism run amok, Duane.
3: Exactly. So my proposal for how to name the morbidly rich would be a necrocracy. Making, you know, necrosis is dead tissue.
0: Exactly.
3: And, you know, if it's like what's going to happen to our democracy. So my proposal would be to call them the necrocrats.
0: There you go. It's kind of like the cacristocrats, you know, the cacistocracy, you know, ruled by incompetent people or ruled by thieves.
3: Yeah. There's also, but it's interesting what's happening with DoorDash, because I think there's like $50 billion in stolen wages every year in the United States.
0: Yeah, New York is going after them. Yeah, I get it. Duane, I got to run, but thank you.
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1: Welcome back. 51 minutes past the hour, picking up your calls here. John in Pendleton, Oregon. Hey, John, what's up?
2: Oh, I have a theory about Susan Collins.
1: Okay.
2: The way why she's being protected is not because she has a lot of power in the Senate, because she's a vampire. Her father was Barnabas Collins, and her sister was Angelique from Dark Shadows. It was, I don't know if you're familiar, that was
1: a soap opera about... You're joking, right?
2: Oh. Well, I'm joking, but it was a soap opera back in the mid-70s.
1: Uh-huh.
2: It was called Dark Shadows, and it was...
1: And their last name was Collins.
2: Located, yeah, in Maine. And so I was just kind of like chuckling. I said,
1: okay. We got to protect the vampires.
2: Yeah, well, it just, it was a kind of a popular soap opera because it involved vampires.
1: Yeah.
2: But anyway, that's what...
1: apparently she is, you know, sucking up federal money and converting it into contributions for her own campaign. So at least that's the allegation.
2: Well, that's
1: kind of vampire-ish.
2: Her power.
1: There you go. John, thank you. That was a good one.
2: Well, thank you.
1: Yeah, sure enough. CJ in Shreveport, Louisiana. Hey, CJ, what's up?
3: Hey, earlier in the show, somebody called mentioning Ellison being in the Epstein files. From what I can see, he is kind of sort of, but not in like necessarily an incriminating way. So, you don't want this billionaire.
1: Yeah, I looked it up. There's no record of him being on the island or being on the plane, but he is mentioned in the files.
3: Right, so I wouldn't like harp on that anymore. But more to the point, the main point I was trying to call. Somebody was asking about what we can do about Mike Johnson if he decides not to seat Democrats. Could the Capitol Police remove him? And you said he's in charge of the Capitol Police. The Speaker of the House isn't. That is not true. That was a lie that was spread by the January 6th apologists to try to blame Nancy Pelosi.
1: Oh, really?
3: For it. Yeah. The Capitol Police answers only to their police chief, the Capitol Police chief, right, who in turn reports to the Capitol Police Board, which consists of three voting members and one ex officio non-voting member, the Capitol Police Chief himself. The other three are the architect of the Capitol and the sergeants at arms of the House and the Senate. The Speaker and of course, the Senate leadership have some authority in appointing the sergeants, but only they can nominate somebody and then has to be brought up to a vote of the body.
1: Well, thank you for correcting that, CJ.
3: He couldn't just up and say, oh, y'all answer to me, you can't arrest me if I don't seat these Democrats. It doesn't work that way. Well, any more than Nancy could have called the and said, oh, Capitol Police, come and help us. We're being attacked. We need more Capitol Police here. She tried to get the National Guard, and there's a video of the phone call.
1: Oh, I know.
3: Why didn't she command the National Guard? She doesn't.
1: She didn't have the authority. Only Trump could do that,
3: The D.C. National Guard, only Trump could. The VA National Guard is under the direction of their governor, and they were sent, but, took a while, if I remember correctly. But the point is,
1: it was Maryland offered the National Guard early on and were turned down by... what was it, Chris Miller? Was that his name? The guy who was the acting Secretary of Defense?
3: I don't remember who that was, but I would have to look that one up. But at any rate, and people forget, the Capitol Police would be over the whole Capitol, responsible. If it were the leadership that commands them, which it isn't, why wouldn't it be the Senate leadership, which was Republican at the time, because Senators Ossoff and Warnock had just been elected in the runoff 2 days before, the day before, and hadn't been seated yet and wouldn't be until Inauguration Day, along with Kamala Harris, to break the tie. It took Ossoff and Warnock even to tie the Senate, so the leadership was still...
1: Republican,
3: Chuck Grassley as President pro tempore, Mike Pence as the President of the Senate, a.k.a. Vice President of the United States, who they were trying to hang. So, he would have wanted to, not wanted to do anything if he could have. And, of course, Mitch McConnell as Speaker, as a Senate Majority Leader, a position that is given these powers in Article 1, Section 3, Paragraph, no, it doesn't, because the Senate Majority Leadership isn't even mentioned in the Constitution. There is no party.
1: No, it's, the Constitution says the House and Senate shall make their own rules. and define their own leadership. No, I totally get that. So how do you think this will play out, CJ, if you know, the Republicans try to do something skeezy on January 3rd?
3: Well, he won't be Speaker anymore as of noon on January the 3rd.
1: Right.
3: The 119th Congress goes poof on that
1: That's
3: moment.
1: Right. Yeah.
3: And the House becomes completely empty until a new speaker is elected.
1: Well, this is
3: and
1: where
3: that speaker then swears
1: Judge Luttig
3: the
1: is so freaked out because he's saying that the person who will define who are the new members is the clerk of the court of the of
3: right.
1: The
3: so that, so the main thing he could do is try and appoint a new clerk.
1: Right, and that's a lot
3: and
1: of
3: that, of course, would raise all kinds of alarm bells.
1: Freak out, yeah. Okay.
3: Yeah.
1: CJ, thank you. Thanks for the information. I appreciate that. I now that you refresh my memory, I you're right. And I really appreciate it. On the other side of the break, the doc, the democracy doctor, Rachel Bitticoffer, is going to drop by. Stick around. It's going to get interesting.
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13: Is already shifting weather patterns because it is adding even more heat energy on top of man-made global warming, driven by the burning of fossil fuels, which is further supercharging extreme weather around the world. And it matters. The European Union now estimates that this summer's repetitive, record-shattering heat waves killed roughly 35,000 people in Europe alone. The EU says economic damages from heat and drought amount to more than $200 billion. The Guardian reports that the full economic damage will unfold in coming months. The hit to crop yields is likely to raise food prices, and costly repairs to infrastructure have barely begun. Here in the U.S., California Governor Gavin Newsom declared a state of emergency on Monday to mobilize state resources for communities and direct state agencies to prepare critical infrastructure. As forecasters warn that El Nino will bring more damaging extreme weather events, straining emergency response capabilities, Donald Trump, at a rally in North Carolina late last week, threatened to withhold disaster aid if his endorsed Republican candidate does not win in the midterm elections, effectively admitting that Hurricane Helene victims are still waiting for his administration to release those funds.
14: Hell of a guy.
15: We spent more than $2 billion FEMA funding and... You know, you're waiting for some additional money to take care of some of the back, and I'm going to get that to you, Michael. Now, if Michael loses, I'm not sending it, okay?
14: Oh, okay. If the Republican doesn't win, to hell with all of the Democrats and the Republicans who live in North Carolina.
13: Now, Trump did say immediately that he was just kidding.
14: Oh.
13: But the Trump administration does continue to withhold promised congressionally approved long-term recovery funds from North Carolina and several other states.
14: Yep. Because he's a jerk.
13: Meanwhile, oil giant ExxonMobil, in its new annual energy outlook, raised its estimate for humanity's future global greenhouse gas emissions by 2050, projecting that we will blow past limits that the United Nations has determined would lead to catastrophic climate impact. A Reuters analysis calculates that Exxon's new projections would likely mean global temperatures could rise as much as 3 degrees Celsius above pre-industrial levels by 2050, faster than at any time in the planet's history.
14: Great.
13: Exxon is one of the corporations most responsible for causing global warming. And finally, the Trump administration this week further reduced protections for America's endangered species, much further than the administration had previously indicated to the public. A memo issued by the U.S. Fish and Wildlife Service dramatically redefines and reinterprets the word harm under the Endangered Species Act to mean that only the intentional killing of animals is illegal, not accidental. So logging, mining, and development can proceed without regard for the impact on endangered species habitats, even if it threatens their survival. Economic considerations will also now have more weight than scientific evidence for permitting new projects. Wildlife conservationists say the change will have profound consequences, clearing the way for relatively unchecked development on private lands across the United States.
14: They're all jerks. 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

0: is the Tom Hartman Program.
1: Hey, welcome to the third hour of our program. I opened the show with a rant about the Nepo baby Ellison, billionaire family taking over CNN. And so let's check in with the democracy doctor, Dr. Rachel Bitticofer, who writes The Cycle on Substack. And she's also the author of just an absolutely brilliant book, Hit 'Em Where It Hurts, How to Save Democracy by Beating Republicans at Their Own Game, thecycle.substack.com. And, of course, Rachel Bitticofer, Bitecofer on Blue Sky. Rachel, welcome back to the program. It's always so nice having you with us. Thank you for joining us.
2: It's always nice to get an opportunity to talk about important work. Yeah.
1: Indeed. You wrote a brilliant piece, How to Kill a Free Press, which is, mind-boggling here. Lay it out for us. Build your argument.
2: Sure. You know, it's really funny. I've been studying the Third Reich and World War II now for 6 years. I started it like in, 2020 or whatever, of January. My son used to ask me, like, why are you listening to all these books? I've probably done thousands of books. I'm like, I'm not really sure. I just feel like I need to know about this stuff. Right? And now when I wrote this piece and, some other pieces, I'm like, this is why I did that, so that I can understand how they're going to collapse our media system. So that's what this article does. And it really kind of, people have very imagistic impressions of what Germany was like. And you might think, well, there was only, they controlled the news. So you had partisan outfits doing partisan news. But there was a free press the whole time. And I wanted people to understand how that free press operated.
1: So explain it to us. Tell us how it worked.
2: Yeah, so it was basically pay to play. I mean, very quickly they come in and, when the Nazis take power, they do not waste any time. They are going to collapse democracy and they're going to do it very fast. Within 6 months, basically all of the democratic norms are gone. And one of the things that they wanted to do is control the flow of information. And they wanted to do that in two ways. The first way is what I focus on in this article, which is controlling media. And basically, to publish in Germany, you had to have permission of the Nazi party. Mm-hmm. So you got your information from the party as to what you were allowed to cover and how you were allowed to cover it. Right. And that's why, like, if you were reading the news in Berlin in 1938, you would be hearing about how Polish, Poland is instigating a war. They've killed these, people working at a radio station. It was all fake, right? Mm-hmm. But because the media was by that point completely co-opted by the regime, it had been 5 years. In Germany, it was presented as a defensive war, right? This is something that they were the good guys for, right? So it really, it trickles down into the whole system. And they got it. They got cooperation by quickly arresting. Some people fled, but some people were not fleeing or came back, and they ended up rounded up in the concentration system. And once you do that, Tom, I know you're very familiar with the chilling effect on the First Amendment, right? Mm. Well, I mean, if the price and penalty is going to be Matt Housen concentration camp, right? You're going to definitely be careful about what you write in that newspaper.
1: Yeah, for sure. Brendan Carr would have been quite happy there, do you think?
2: Oh, he'd love it. He would be a perfect. He'd love Dr. Goebbels and the whole truth ministry of truth and propaganda.
1: So what you've done a pretty exhaustive analysis of this, and your article's a long one, with a lot of detail in it.
2: It did.
1: What can we learn from this, and what should we be doing differently from what we're doing now?
2: Yeah, one of the things I was hoping to put, I had actually been writing this piece for a while, and then I had it like on my side pile. Mm-hmm. And then this weekend with the press passes getting revoked, I was like, this is the moment, I've got to do it. And the reason is because we need the media outlets to band together, right? Mm-hmm. And if we don't have a reaction, like, it's so hard to react to anything because we're getting flooded, the zone Bannon strategy, right? But on this, we must react. And what we must do with that reaction is put pressure on other news agencies not to kowtow to Trump's, thing. And so far, we're seeing signs of life. I mean, keep in mind, we got a really low bar, but right now he's doing a state visit. They are not, no one is filming any press pool events. So like usually with a press pool, they'll give one network like primary and everyone uses their video. Mm-hmm. So in this case, like one of them was, you know, this NBC and one was this, they are not covering it. They're not doing any events that are full press pool coverage, right? And that's a good start. Like, we really needed that. But there has to be more. And so it has to come from the public putting pressure on people.
1: So how do we make that pressure known? Who do we speak to? How do we do it?
2: Yeah, I think you got to make noise on social media as best as you can. And as much as I love Blue Sky, it's an echo chamber. You really, if you have a different, you know, platform to get out more broadly speaking, like X, you know, use that, even though, you know, I know people have moral compunctions. My moral compunction is I'm not going to let Nazis win. So if there's the most important communication tool in the country is X right now, right? So that's where I am. But we got to put pressure on the networks, right? Just and show hosts, popular show hosts are really vulnerable to boycott pressure. And like a small outcry online can look really outsized. Look at MAGA, right? Mm-hmm. They managed to get Budweiser to cancel everything and, you know, Coral, the you know, whatever, the restaurant that Cracker Barrel tried to redo their logo. Like, what we need to be doing is putting mad pressure on anybody that we can reach that's in mainstream media.
1: Mm-hmm. Right, to stand up to these attempts at censorship and the general craziness. Legislatively, you know, if Democrats take control, and I realize it may take 2.5 years to get a Democratic president, but it seems to me like the obvious stuff is to reverse the 1996 Telecommunications Act, both Section 230 that granted absolute immunity to Mark Zuckerberg and friends, and yeah, as well as the end of the ownership rules. It used to be that a single company or a single individual or family could only own a small number of radio or television stations,
2: yes,
1: and newspapers and things like that. So we need to reverse, you know, what Clinton signed in 96. It seems to me like we also need to bring back the fairness doctrine. And I realize it's no panacea, but it did require programming in the public interest. And I realize it doesn't, you know, cover things like, you know, anything online, basically, or on cable. But number one, I'm curious your thoughts on that. Number two, what else would you do?
2: I mean, those are great legislative fixes that unfortunately we could maybe pass with two Democratic majorities, but I don't imagine any world where Trump would sign something like that. So, you know, ultimately the legislative fix is going to be something that, as you said, would require a new Democratic president. But I think those are exactly where you want to start, Tom. You've really hit on it. People want to get the big fish like Citizens United, and we do need to fix that. But it's out of reach right now. And what can be done is those that Telecommunications Act. And, you know, one of the things I'm trying to push the party into as we go into 28, I've been really focused on the midterms, but as we move to presidential, I want a trust buster on that stage. Mm. I want somebody who is channeling Teddy Roosevelt up on that stage.
1: Yep.
2: Americans are hungry to hear that kind of rhetoric, and we should be the party that provides it.
1: Yeah. In other words, in 1983, most people don't realize this, and you've kind of got to be of a certain age to even remember

0: 1956. And the result of that was what people will remember, who remember the 80s, remember as the M&A merger, the Michael Milken, you know, they made movies about it, where suddenly these masters of the universe were crushing companies together, Jack Welch and Chainsaw Al Dunlap and all these guys,
1: okay,
0: taking dozens of small companies and crushing them together into one giant company. And the result of that is that now there's not a single industry in America that's not dominated by a handful of companies that operate as a cartel. We need to bring back enforcement of the damn antitrust laws, don't we?
1: Yeah. And it's such a great issue to take into the 2028 cycle. So, you know, channel your inner Teddy, guys. Like, we've got a, we are back to the Gilded Age, Tom. I mean, I think wrote an article about how similar what we're facing is to that Gilded Age and of course, the catastrophic collapses that come out of that. So, yeah. I think it's a perfect time, and you just nailed where they should focus their attention first.
0: Mm-hmm. And economists have, I forget their name, it's in my article today, but there's a pair of economists who did the math on this, and they found that because of Reagan's suspension of the antitrust laws, and the first president, by the way, who tried to bring them back was Joe Biden with Lena Khan.
1: Okay.
0: He got beat by Trump, and that Lena Khan is gone. But right. Basically, because of that, average American families spend $5,000 a year more than average Canadian or European families on pretty much everything. I mean, telephone service that is $20 a month in Europe is $70 a month here. Internet service is $15 a month in Europe is $75 a month here. I mean, pharmaceuticals are twice as expensive. We could just go on and on and on.
1: Right.
0: There's not an industry that is not dominated by a small handful of companies. Four companies control 80% of all the meat in the United States.
1: No doubt, right?
0: And so if we were just to break up these companies and restore competition, the average American family could save $5,000 a year.
1: Yeah, and it would be free market, right?
0: Yeah, exactly.
1: What we have now is not the free market.
0: Exactly.
1: Right?
0: No, it's a cartel.
1: I like it.
0: It's a cartelized market. The doctor of democracy, with apologies to Hunter S. Thompson, Dr. Rachel Bitticofer. Her newsletter is The Cycle over on Substack, thecycle.substack.com. Rachel, thanks so much. It's always so nice having you with us.
1: Such a great combo. Thank you.
0: Yeah, thank you for talking with us. 17 minutes past the hour. I'll be back with more of the news of the day and your calls in just a moment.
2: This is the Tom Hartman Program.
0: Apparently, Donald Trump thinks Ford's Theater, where Lincoln was assassinated, was named after Jerry Ford, and so he can name it after himself. I don't know. I'll tell you about that in just a minute.

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1: Hey, Tom Harpin here. In my new book, Threshold, The Crisis of Western Culture, I'm looking at the deteriorating state of our planet, where the dynamics of environmental, economic, and population change are boiling over the limits within which society can function. I'll be busting the myths and ideologies of religious fundamentalism, capitalism run amok, male domination and hierarchy, and militarism that are draining our world of its natural and human resources and engendering the suffering of millions for the benefit of a few. Threshold examines cultures that have thrived from the mother city of Corral, Peru to modern Denmark, and targets five areas of policy, national, religious, economic, corporate, and environmental, for specific and immediate reform. Radical in scope and boldness, but simple in its common sense logic.

0: Logic. My book, Threshold, illustrates the mistakes we have made as a culture, as a country, and as individuals, and provides the inspiration and motivation that you're looking for to build a better, more sustainable world for all. It's available in fine bookstores everywhere. Threshold.
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8: Welcome back. 22 minutes past the hour. So during Richard Nixon's presidency, the Ford Theater in Washington, D.C., which had been around, it had been a private museum for many, many years, was acquired by the Federal Park Service and turned into a national monument. It's the official name is the Ford's Theater National Historic Site. And Louise and I have been there. We've been through it. They have guided tours. You can see the bed where Lincoln died. You can see, it's kind of a cool spot. And it's called the Peterson House also, which is where Lincoln actually died, which is right down the street. And apparently Donald Trump or the people around him think that it was named after President Jerry Ford. I don't know. You know, hey, we're naming things after presidents, so why not just rename it as Donald Trump Theater? Where Lincoln was assassinated. I'm not sure I'd want to be associated with that. But this is Trump's attitude. One person summed this up, said, why would I say no? Everyone's trying to please me. They know that flattery gets them everything. Yeah. Apparently, there's like this group of people in the White House whose job is to look for places to put Donald Trump's name or face. I mean, he's got 40-foot banners with his face glowering out from them, just like in North Korea, you know, just like in China. With Mao, these 40-foot banners from the Justice Department and the Labor Department and the Agriculture Department. And he's trying to get his name carved into the Department of Peace, which goes back to the Reagan era, I believe. He's trying to put his name on the Kennedy Center and threatening to tear it down if they won't do it. And now they're talking about Ford's Theater. Pathetic is the word that comes to mind. I mean, just pathetic. Meanwhile, Bob Kennedy, wants more bodyguards. He's decided that, you know, some people don't like him or whatever, and so, you know, the normal one or two bodyguards, not enough. The normal, you know, armored vehicle, not enough. He needs a contingent all the time, 24/7, and it's going to cost millions and millions of dollars. And so there is this this office. It's called the Office of Minority Health. It was created by Ronald Reagan. And as the result of a study that was published during the Reagan administration that found that black children, black babies, are more than twice as likely to die in infancy as white babies, and black mothers are more likely to die than white mothers. And so Reagan created this Office of Minority Health along with Congress. They have an annual budget of $74 million. They do research into, you know, funding gaps and how to help out black women, most of the black women, other minorities as well. So in August, HHS notified 16 nonprofits and universities that their grants from the Office of Minority Health were being canceled. Why? Because they're trying to shift $12 million, which is, what, about a quarter of this agency's entire budget, out of the Office of Minority Health. After all, nobody in the Trump administration wants to help black people, particularly black women, out of the Office of Minority Health and into the security detail for Bob Kennedy. Now, I don't know if this includes testosterone shots for the guys who guard him, or maybe for him. I don't know. Maybe that's considered security. What do you think? I don't know. Maybe brainworm treatment? Again, pathetic. I mean, we're being governed by hustlers and grifters. This is the kind of thing that if a Democrat did it, every Republican in the country would be screaming about it and it'd be on the news for 3 weeks. And instead, it's a little footnote story in the news that I have to bring out and point out to you because nobody else will. This is just so wrong. But of course, hey, take money from minorities and give it to Bob Kennedy. He doesn't, you know, he...
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8: 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That he could afford his own damn security. Let's say you. I'll pick up your calls.

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5: Ba-da-ba-ba-ba. Out remaining workers. The police arrived at the tent colony later that evening to disarm them, and Gastonia's police chief wound up dead. Immediately, more than 70 textil union members and leaders were rounded up and arrested. 16 stood trial for the murder of Chief Adderholt. The anti-union committee of 100 smashed up the NTWU headquarters in Gastonia and Bessemer City. They kidnapped, beat, and threatened to kill several union members. The rampage continued as SCAB forces moved on to Charlotte to raid the offices of the International Labor Defense, who had handled the strikers' case. 5 days into the terror, Wiggins was killed on her way to a union solidarity rally. Outrage over her murder forced mill owners to improve conditions and wages. But the fight to organize would continue for years.
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7: In honor of Labor Day, we're looking at the powerful connection between work and healthcare in America and what it means for workers when their health coverage depends on their jobs. Welcome to Code WAC, where we break down how our healthcare system really works, what it means for you, and how to make it better for everyone. I'm your host, Brenda Gazar. My guest is Mark Dudzik, a longtime union organizer and labor activist. He's a former president of Local 8149 of the Oil, Chemical, and Atomic Workers Union, now part of the Steelworkers, and a former national organizer of the Labor Party. In 2009, he co-founded the Labor Campaign for Single-Payer Healthcare and currently serves as its chair. I asked Mark what tying healthcare to employment often means for workers and their families.
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7: Mark remembers being in Baltimore when Bethlehem Steel went bankrupt. He says active and retired workers suddenly faced the loss of health benefits, a shock that rippled beyond individual families into the surrounding community. But losing a job isn't the only time that connection between employment and healthcare becomes especially powerful. There's also the moment workers decide whether to strike.
8: You go on strike, you lose your health care. 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And it just provides another tool of intimidation that they can use in those type of situations.
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1: They told us justice.
0: Welcome back. 35 minutes past the hour. What's on your mind today? Rick in St. Paul, Minnesota. Hey, Rick, what's up?
2: Well, you know, that woman that called in about the Nazis turned my 2-4 into a 3-4. Just imagine if Nazis had today's technology. Now, my 2-4 is, you know, all this stuff we do on our phones is our privacy. Now, if we were to get back our privacy and not let these big tech companies know everything we do, everywhere we go, connect where your phone is to a nearby camera and all that stuff. Now, if we take back our privacy, not only will we shut down the data centers, they wouldn't have no reason to build them because they wouldn't have our data, and they couldn't be, it would slow down their authoritarianism.
0: I think a lot of people, Rick, you make an important point. A lot of people don't realize how continuously their data is being extracted from apps on their phone. If you have a free email service, they read every single email you receive or send. They use it to feed their AI, train their AI. It's one of the reasons why so many AI products are saying, hey, just, you know, embed us in your email, embed us in your on your phone. Let us have access to your computer so we can get all your information and we can train our AI with it. And yeah, we're, you know, everything about us is now known. It's really pretty shocking. You know, privacy is largely dead in America. Good point, Rick. Thank you. Dan in Joliet, Illinois. Hey, Dan, what's on your mind today?
3: Tom, with all of these tech calls, I know you asked what Gavin Newsom was up to. Mm-hmm. I have some bills off to you. Okay?
0: Mm-hmm.
3: California has what's called the Digital Age Assurance Act, AB 1043. It was updated with AB 1856. This bill requires you, literally requires you, to tie identification to your operating system on your computer.
0: Is this for age verification? Is that the excuse?
3: Yes.
0: Yeah.
3: Colorado is doing it with SB 26-051, and Illinois is doing this with HB 5511.
0: Yeah.
3: If anybody owns a Windows operating system or an Apple operating system or even a Linux operating system, only in Illinois, though, because that bill that I gave you, that was an update for California.
0: Mm-hmm.
3: They also did the same in Colorado. So if you have Linux, you're safe.
0: Mm-hmm.
3: But you know what? They are disguising this because what they're doing, I'm telling you, these data centers and stuff, it's all going to be for cloud computing. We're all not going to own anything. And they're going to watch every single thing we're doing and we are saving through this.
0: Oh, they already are. I mean, you know, even Microsoft Word is now a subscription product where they have the ability to monitor everything you're writing. Yeah. Yeah. And age verification is going to be the new thing. We've got to protect our children. So you've got to prove that you're over 18. By the way, send us your driver's license number and send us your personal information. And we want to know everything about you because we can sell that information and make a lot of money.
3: other thing I want to bring up is everybody is, you know, I mean, you have old computers like I do that doesn't have fully updated Windows, like you're running a Linux operating system or something, you're bricked. You're not going to be able to go on the internet or anything. Yeah. This is how they're going to block out. We have access to crap, too. Yeah. It's all a game. And this is what Gavin Newsom, J.B. Pritzker, all these guys have been up to with this. It's all with these tech people.
0: Okay. Well, you know, welcome to North Korea. Dan, thank you for the call. Michael in Bronx, New York. Hey, Michael, what's up?
4: Hey, Tom, good buddy. I just want to remind my fellow listeners and everyone across America, in regards to Trump, and first off, his wanting to ban mail-in voting, but yet he's doing it. So it's like called a hypocrisy on that. Mm-hmm. And there was something else about him that just slipped my mind. I want to warn everybody, not only be concerned about the congressional races and the national, but check out your own local races as well and know who you're voting for. Here in New York, I got two problems. Mike Lawler, who's running for re-election, and he's totally MAGA, and Ruth Blakeman, who is in Nassau County, and he's running to unseat the current governor, Kathy Hochul. Both guys are stealing Democratic talking points and campaign notes.
0: Oh, I know. I know. Mike Lawler has been going on MSNBC and CNN like there's no tomorrow, trying to sound like he's a moderate. You know, please don't think that I'm MAGA. He's MAGA.
4: He is MAGA. He's been making, he stood beside Donald Trump one time. Mm-hmm. He's voted consecutively in his favor. Right. And then Bruce Blakeman is also on video saying, the greatest president of my lifetime, Donald Trump, stand behind Donald Trump.
0: Yeah.
4: But then, yes, he's going to say, I will lower your taxes and all that blah, blah, blah, putting the blame on Kathy Hochul falsely, where the blame belongs to the guy he worships like a doggone idol.
0: Yeah.
4: Both guys are doing this. So please, people, check your local contest and see who's running and know who's really for us, the American people, and who is really for Donald Trump.
0: Yeah, and vote blue no matter who. I have some problems with some Democratic candidates out there. You know, make no mistake, but vote blue no matter who. I'm with you. Michael, thank you. Dennis in Portland. Hey, Dennis, what's on your mind today?
5: Hey, I'm surprised that nobody has brought this up before. The definition of megalomania.
0: Mm-hmm.
5: Webster's Dictionary says a mania for great or grandiose performance, a delusional mental disorder marked by infantile feelings of personal impotence and grandeur. And then the Tabor's Medical Dictionary a mania or madness. It's a psychosis characterized by ideas of personal exaltation and delusions of grandeur. And that describes what I consider is...
0: Yeah, orange Caligula. Megalomania is a word that was not uncommon back in the 50s, 60s, 70s, maybe even the 80s, but I haven't heard anybody use that word in at least 30 or 40 years. Maybe it's time to revive it.
5: Yeah, it is. Because we're under the thumb of
0: a megalomaniac
5: with a psychotic condition.
0: Yeah.
5: Anyway, the other thing I want to add is every Friday we run the Selwood Bridge.
0: Mm-hmm.
5: Protesting.
0: I used to live right by there. We used to live in that floating home community that's just underneath it.
5: Yeah. Right. And I have a background on the river myself.
0: Mm-hmm.
5: But, anyway, 3:30 on. We're there, and I look forward to seeing you.
0: What are your signs these days, Dennis?
5: My sign says billionaire welfare is literally killing us.
0: There you go.
5: Yeah.
0: I remember when I was doing a local show here in Portland on KPOJ. In the mornings, and we used to live, as I said, right by the Selwood Bridge. and we'd cross the bridge and go, you know, up that street there. I forget the name of it. Into town, into the Selwood area, because there's just some great shopping and some nice restaurants there. And Walmart wanted to open a big Walmart store there, and the local community was just up in arms. And Walmart had hired some guy to stand there with a sign saying, "Walmart makes jobs, vote for Walmart," or something like that, you know? And so I walked up to him. I was just walking by him one day, and I said, "How much are they paying you to do that?" And he was like, $20 an hour. And I was like, wow, that's more than they pay their own people.
6: I mean, you know,
0: It's like, you know, it's a wild times, but it's a great neighborhood. It's a great community. Dennis, thanks for sharing the story with us, and keep up the great work.
5: You bet. I'll see you at Powell's.
0: Okay, there you go. Well, I look forward to it, Dennis. Yeah. Introduce yourself.
5: All right.
0: I'll see you Friday night. Thank you. It's 44 and a half minutes past the hour. I'll be back with more of your calls in just a minute. And just a reminder, if you're in Portland, I'll be at Powell's day after tomorrow, Friday night. At 7 o'clock. Be there or be square. We'll be right back.
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0: It's the place where we dare to ask, is Walmart a person? And we dare to say, oh, Republicans on the court, lied to you about that one, too.

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2: "To discover brilliant, innovative, creative, and original thinking is one of life's rare privileges. 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Because The Last Hours of Ancient Sunlight is a seminal work offering a viewpoint original yet ancient, I see our situation today in a new light. And because of the scope and depth of this work, I find it inspiring as well as disturbing. I rather exhausted superlative in praise of Tom Hartman's book, The Prophet's Way, which I rightly called the most important book I've ever read. But now I find this equal calm for equal praise, since each appear addresses the whole of our species, and indeed all species."
1: The Last Hours of Ancient Sunlight, The Fate of the World and What We Can Do Before It's Too Late by Tom Hartman, in bookstores everywhere.
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0: There you go. Welcome back. 10 minutes before the hour. Kirsty in Novato, California. Hey, Kirsty, what's on your mind today?
1: Hi, Tom. Thank you. I hope that you'll let me make my public service announcement one more time, the last time for Abdul.
0: Sure.
1: And if you're, I have to say, if you're going to be at Pals in Portland, you're not going to be watching Abdul on Friday. Dr. Abdul El-Sayed will be in the San Francisco Bay Area this weekend, Saturday the 26th, and Sunday in Livermore and Santa Clara.
0: Cool.
1: And you can get tickets at S like in Sam, F is in Frank, the number 4, M like Mary, I like
0: Michigan,
1: N,
0: am I?
1: Yeah, dot O-R-G.
0: Yeah. Okay, great. Well done, Kirsty.
1: Thanks so much.
0: I hope you have a great time, and give us a shout next week and let us know how it went, okay?
1: I can't afford to go, but tickets are less than what the original posting says. Uh-huh. So keep that in mind, folks.
0: Okay, great.
1: Thanks so much.
0: Thanks, Kirsty. Barry in Redondo Beach, California. Hey, Barry, what's up?
2: Hey, has anybody interviewed Mike Papantonio about RFK?
0: Not to the best of my knowledge. I haven't heard anything from Pap in years, really.
2: Wouldn't he have a great deal of information that might be interesting to us?
0: I think he probably would, but, you know, I'm not sure I'd want to get in the middle of all that. Barry, thanks for the call.
2: I don't want to get in the middle either.
0: Yeah, there you go. Thank you. Jordan in Albuquerque, New Mexico. Hey, Jordan, what's on your mind today?
3: Thanks, Tom, for taking my call.
0: My pleasure.
3: I wanted to bring to your attention something that I didn't hear really anywhere, but yesterday Trump...
0: Jordan, I just lost you.
3: Started talking about... hello?
0: Yeah, you're fading in and out, Jordan. If you're using Bluetooth or something like that, if you could dump it and just talk to me normally, because whatever it is, it's coming and going.
3: I might be where I have some severe weather in Albuquerque right now.
0: Uh-huh.
3: But what I was getting at is Trump put a massive dog whistle to the base yesterday. And there's a trending documentary on YouTube right now called The Ghost in the Machine. And it talks about the roots of AI are actually based in eugenics. And they wanted to name it super intelligence so they could prove that white people were more super intelligent than any other race or woman.
0: Oh, you're kidding.
3: So when Trump came out yesterday and said, I want to rebrand this super intelligence, it was a massive dog whistle to that community.
0: And where did this community come from?
3: So it's the exact same people who started eugenics actually formed like this board. Check out this documentary, Ghost in the Machine. Mm-hmm. They picked Peter Thiel. They picked Elon Musk to start PayPal and several other countries. But they're all part of this secret society that is based in eugenics. It's called Ghost in the Machine. And it talks about how the very first people who introduced any type of artificial intelligence were also the exact same people who believed and fathered eugenics. I can't think of the guy's name. It's the guy who did the IQ test. He's the father of this program.
0: Huh. Interesting. I mean, this concept that, you know, white people are the pinnacle of evolution, white people are the smartest, white people are the best, all this guy. I mean, this has been around basically forever, although it was, you know, put into law and policy in the 1600s here in North America. But, wow.
3: If you watch Ghost in the Machine, it will explain to you in the first 30 minutes why Grok is so racist. 110%.
0: Yeah. Can you explain it to me right now?
3: Well, that the people that are actually creating these language models are feeding it racist tropes about eugenics and feed it that black people and white people, or excuse me, women are inferior, that they have no, that so the language models is based on this racist.
0: Well, I would get that about Grok. I mean, you know, Musk obviously was feeding Grok, you know, right wing stuff, maybe even Nazi stuff, because Grok was calling itself Mechanical Hitler, you know, Mecha Hitler. And was, you know, promoting Hitler and trash-talking Jews and women and things like that before they tweaked it a little bit. But, you know, it was certainly reflecting Musk's point of view. Are you suggesting that Musk wasn't driving this thing, that he's the victim of it, or he's the useful idiot or something?
3: No, and to the far, they're all on the exact same page, promoting the exact same type of messaging.
4: Yeah, white people
3: forever. OpenAI, Grok. I know it's a lot to ask somebody to watch a documentary, but if you check out Ghost in the Machine, you will see that these people are all related in this kind of secret eugenic board that are only about promoting AI, and that white people are should be the super intelligence behind AI and feeding it what is actually smart and what is not smart.
0: It's certainly Pete Hegseth's shtick. You know, I mean, he's firing black people from the military and women. Not just white people, but white men. It certainly appears to be Bob Kennedy's thing, although, you know, it's and Donald Trump. I mean, I wrote a piece about this a couple of weeks ago about how Donald Trump's racehorse theory is a eugenics theory. And okay. Well, thank you very much, Jordan. I'll check it out. Thank you. David in Santa Fe, New Mexico. Hey, David, I got a little less than a minute. You got a quick one?
5: Yeah, the guy who ran for president named Yang was on a financial show yesterday, and he said that the AI has already spread itself throughout the entire internet.
0: I saw that, it has seeded the internet with self-replicating bots. Andrew Yang.
5: Right.
0: Yeah. There's other people saying Andrew Yang is full of it, but, it wouldn't surprise me. I mean, anything is possible. David, thank you. Thanks for that. And thanks for being with us today. We'll be back tomorrow, same time, same place. In the meantime, don't forget, democracy is not a spectator sport. It requires all of us, and that includes you. So get out there, get active, tag, you're it. Have a great afternoon. Be good to yourself and the folks around you. Stay safe. Eat your veggies, get your exercise. Have you walked your mile today? We got a lot of work to do this fall, and I will catch up with you tomorrow.

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3: The name's Francis Sawyer. But everybody calls me Psycho. Any of you guys call me Francis, and I'll kill you.
4: Ooh.
3: You just made the list, buddy. And I don't like nobody touching my stuff. So just keep your meat hooks off. If I catch any of you guys in my stuff, I'll kill you. Also, I don't like nobody touching me. Now, any of you homos touch me, and I'll kill you.
4: Lighten up, Francis.
5: You're listening to the American Democracy Minute, keeping your government by and for the people. In its holy grail quest to find non-citizen voters, the U.S. Department of Justice allegedly violated state privacy laws by looking up voter information on state voter registration portals. A whistleblower report says thousands of voter records may have already been accessed. Democracy Defenders Fund released the report to U.S. Senator Alex Padilla, providing the documents and information used in an August 21st training of DOJ employees. It documents explicit instructions to use state portals to identify non-citizen voters. Virginia, Massachusetts, and Florida, cited in the report, restrict portal registration lookup to the voter or the voter's designee. Virginia's portal states, "I certify and affirm that the information provided to access my voter registration is my own, or I am expressly authorized by the voter to access this information. I understand it is unlawful to access the record of any other voter punishable as computer fraud under Virginia code." Nevertheless, DOJ trained its personnel to ignore the prohibitions and use the portals anyway. It's likely many thousands of voters were affected, and in addition to state violations, use of Social Security data to access the files may have also violated the Federal Privacy Act of 1974. There is no evidence of widespread non-citizen voting anywhere in the U.S. We've linked the whistleblower report at AmericanDemocracyMinute.org.
6: We grew up on the Beatles and Stones and 60s soul and Tom Petty and Bruce Springsteen and the band and a little bit of folk music. And it all ended up sounding like rock and roll.
7: It is rock and roll. And there's a little bit of it all in there. But you didn't stop there. You went on, made your own albums. But I guess that wasn't enough. You had to go out and still live in the world of music, but you kept your education going. You got a PhD at the University of Rochester in what?
6: In visual and cultural studies. I hadn't been to college until after I was in the Del Fuegos. Wow. And then I just went straight for 10 years, got a bachelor's degree, two master's, PhD. I fell in love with academia, but then signed a record deal as I was writing my dissertation. So I signed a deal with the Dust Brothers, who had done Beck's Odelay and the Beastie Boys, Paul's Boutique. And from that point forward, I just had a kind of hybrid existence and have been very, really in many respects, I've led a charmed life. I feel very lucky.
7: Well, I bet, because to be a fly on your wall, what a career you've had. So you, with this dissertation, with your PhD in hand, you not only did you start teaching at some point, and I want to get to that, but you're a professor, but you also went into visual creative arts. I had no idea that you were, what was your role on 20 Feet from Stardom, which is an amazing movie.
6: Yeah, that was an incredible experience. So I was a consulting producer, but it started when I was home one day, and it was the first day of school after separating from my wife. Not a good day. And I got an email from Ian Wenner at Rolling Stone saying, would you talk to my friend Gil Friesen about his idea for a movie? Now, Gil was what he's called the ampersand in A&M with Herb
7: Alpert. Oh, my God.
6: Yeah. Jerry Moss. Mm-hmm. So he was at A&M from the ground floor, you know, decades. And he told me about this idea for a film, and he turned a really dark day into a good day. He was a great guy. And after about 6 months, he found Morgan Neville as a director.
7: Wow.
6: And it just went from there. And it all started with Gil being at a Leonard Cohen show, and he smoked pot before coming in, and he was sitting there kind of like just going like, I wonder what the lives of the background singers are like. Mm. That's where it all started.
7: Wow. And that movie, I think, was the first, but there were a few similar genre, like The Immediate Family had a movie out. And who backed up just about every rock and roll band out there. Right.
6: Yeah. Standing in the Shadows of Motown.
7: Right. Yeah.
6: Before 20 Feet from Starting.
7: Oh, really?
6: But yeah, people were starting to look beyond the spotlight. And there are a lot of interesting stories there. When I worked at the Rock and Roll Hall of Fame before all that, and I did a series called From Songwriters to Soundmen. And it was everybody but the star. I talked to roadies. I talked to merch people, managers, publishers, you name it. And the beauty was that unlike the artists, they hadn't told their stories 1,000 times. They hadn't kind of dug a narrative rut that they just fall into. It was fresh. And a lot of times they said things they weren't supposed to, which made it even better.
7: Sure. Right. Because they tell you things that only they know. Right.
6: Yeah. The next day they realized they shouldn't have said it.
7: Right. And hopefully the ramifications weren't too horrible. But you, because of your background, you know, as a rock star, I mean, you're a 17-year-old rock star. Like, I've got this photograph of the Del Fuegos. I think this was from Rolling Stone. There's even the caption there. Rolling Stone magazine named the Del Fuegos one of its new artists of the year. Bruce Springsteen told the group that its single, my eyes are bad because I'm old. What was the
6: Backseat
7: Nothing was his favorite song. And then it shows you very young all the way on the left. That's you. What were you, 17?
6: 17 when I started. By that time, I was 18, so I was legal.
7: Oh, good. Well, that's good. But a baby. I mean, a lot of musicians started usually with their brother. I mean, I'm a huge Neil Finn, Crowded House, Tim Finn fan, so I thought of them immediately. Of course, there's Ray and Dave Davies. You know, there are numbers out there, and sometimes they get along and sometimes they fight. How's your relationship with Dan?
6: It's funny because we've reformed the band. In November, we're going to go do a 2-week European tour. So we're not doing much, but we just did 2 weeks in Europe a couple months ago. We're going back again. And it's really fun. And I think we're finally ready to be in a band together.
7: Well, after all these years, you wish you had the knowledge you have now then. Right.
6: It would just be impossible, though. You know, you can't take the mind of someone who's gotten themselves in and out of a lot of trouble and kind of surgically put it in the mind, the skull of a young person. It's like you just got to make every mistake you got to make. And we had a lot to make before. We were ready to be in a band together.
7: But so this all starts up in a couple of months?
6: It's November. You know, we'll be in the Netherlands, Belgium, Sweden, Norway, Germany, Spain. Last time it was some in the north, but Italy, a festival in Spain, London.
7: Wow.
6: It's fun. Yeah. It's fun.
7: A lot of bands that broke up many years ago are reforming. There's like this resurgence, it seems, right?
6: If you can figure it out in such a way that you're getting a free vacation and there's the it's Come on. It's fun playing music.
7: Absolutely. I wish I had the talent to be able to do that. So I get to talk to people.
6: Even need that.
7: You just need the break. You need the one big break, right? So the Del Fuegos made a few records. You went out, you had a solo career. When did you decide to go back to school or go to school? Was that straight from the music?
6: Almost, you know, I quit the band. My brother and I didn't talk for 2 years.
7: Oh, that's too bad.
6: And, you know, I followed a young woman to New Orleans, and I was talking to T-Bone Walk, the late T-Bone Walk, who was a staff producer at CBS at that time. And I had given him a demo, and he called in the middle of the night saying, I want to do something with you.
7: Nice.
6: And that was kind of happening. And I thought, when you get a call like that, somebody else takes care of everything. and I just waited for T-Bone. And he's a busy guy. And that's not how it works. The people who have careers actually work. Mm-hmm. And I've learned that more as a writer and working on documentaries, to kind of get behind some of the bigger careers. And what we often don't see is the hours that they put in. And I was still I'd say a lazy kid. And so that opportunity went away. And then I was repairing bicycles in the French Quarter. Wow. Down in New Orleans. Because I raced bicycles when I was young. I knew how to take apart a bicycle. So my real moment, and it was a moment, was I was working on somebody's Schwinn. My hands are covered in grease, and I hear the first song from Full Moon Fever. And I'd been on tour opening for Tom Petty a year before.
7: Wow.
6: Here I was with my hands covered in grease, and there was I Won't Back Down on the radio, and I heard the sound of somebody who had truly reinvented themselves. And the message to me was, and I love the sound of Full Moon Fever. The message to me was, get the hell out of that bike shop and do a little reinvention. Yeah. And school was the place I did it.
7: Wow. Now, during your educational career, were you playing music all along? Like, did you play concerts at the student union or anything? No?
6: Not really. There's a year and a half between leaving the Del Fuegos and going to my first undergraduate class. And it wasn't until... maybe the beginning of the third year, I was in a class and this fellow student came up with a Del Fuegos cassette and said, "Is that you?" I hadn't told anyone.
7: Wow.
6: That I'd been in a band. Mm-hmm. I completely cut that part of my life out.
7: Wow.
6: And probably in a way that was a little, I needed therapy.
7: I needed
6: some help. I didn't know how to deal with it. I didn't know how to deal with my disappointment. I didn't know how to deal with going from that to just being an undergrad. And so I pretended it hadn't happened.
7: Wow.
6: By the time I'm working on my PhD, I realized that a life could come from the merger of these things. Mm. And that's what happened.
7: That's awesome. Yeah. So, one of the main reasons that we're here today is because Warren Zanes, you've been doing all these things. You've made movies. You talk about documentaries. You wrote this Tom Petty book, but you had written books before that. Your first book was about Dusty Springfield. Was that your first book? How did that come about?
6: Like everything else, in a very haphazard fashion, I put out my first solo record, and my manager, David Newgarden, was talking to Joe Pernice of the Pernice Brothers, manager Joyce Linehan, and they kind of sent Joe and I on a blind date for coffee. And we meet in Park Slope in Brooklyn. And in the middle of coffee, Joe says, "You should be writing a book in this series I'm writing a book for." And it was the 33 and a third series. Is that now up to about 200 titles, I think. And I got this book deal to write a small book. And I remember Joe and I are still friends. I just I sequenced his latest album for him, which is like a truly great album. I remember signing this contract, and I got $3,000. not a lot of money. And then I was, then I went out on tour opening for the Wallflowers.
7: Oh, nice. Okay.
6: And I knew this deadline was coming. Somehow in my mind, I got the figures wrong. I'd never written a book. I was under contract to write 25,000 words. And in my mind, I needed to do 100,000. Four times as much. Right. And I started to like wake up at 3 a.m. in a panic. And then I got home and I looked at the contract and I was like, oh my God, it's not 100,000 words. It's 25,000. I'm 3/4 done.
7: Nice. Yeah. Cool.
6: And then the joy, there were several joys in that. One was getting close to Jerry Wexler.
7: Okay.
6: And Jerry was my main source because he produced that album. You know, he really did the A&R on it. And just an amazing, unexpected, I'd even go so far as to call it a friendship. And I don't toss that word around, but he was just, I never met him in person. We talked all the time. He was living in Florida. And then he died before... I called him and I was like, I knew he was sick. I was like, I feel like we got to meet. And he was like, he said, we don't have to, you know, I'm too sick.
7: Wow.
6: And it was a sad.

0: and he gave me radical access, and he knew how much I loved him, and then he let that and, you know, what he knew of me be enough.
1: Wow. I got to interview Tom Petty only once, and he came into my radio studio. It was a new radio station in Los Angeles, and he just came in alone, sat down in the studio with me. Most artists would come in and perform. He didn't want to perform, but he had a new album out called Echo. And we played some songs from it and talked, and it was like an old friend sitting around listening to a record. He was wonderful. Yep. And I wish I had more time with him, which tends to happen a lot. So,
0: well, that was a very intense time in his life. And I feel like that's a record that isn't talked about enough. That is a great record. Mm. But you know, you look at the front cover and there's four Heartbreakers.
1: Yeah.
0: Howie was not dead yet. He was just very far along. And that's how intense that time was, is like, hell with it. We're doing the photo shoot with four guys. And they did it.
1: They did it.
0: Yeah.
1: You've written now, is it the five books? These five books, you have the first one, the 33 and a third with Dusty. The second one, Revolutions in Sound, Warner Brothers Records. The first 50 years, I guess, the history, then Petty, then Garth Brooks, and then this little guy named Bruce Springsteen. You did a record book about him, but not so much about him. And that's really the main thrust of this interview. And we only have about an hour. So as you could tell, I could probably talk to you for a few. But, you know, getting to talk to these many people, you know, at one point, when I first moved out to Los Angeles, I produced a big morning show, the Mark and Brian Show. And it was on that show that I met all kinds of people. Garth Brooks came in. I was producing it, so I would book these people. And the good part about it was they'd say, who should we have on? And I'd look, you know, we had everyone from Pete Townsend to Garth Brooks to, I mean, you name it, everybody. Yeah. And it opened my eyes and gave me a different perspective on an interview, because they knew nothing about music. So, and I was just a music person.
0: That's incredible.
1: Right. So when you go out to interview, so you know what, let's talk Bruce a moment. So you first met Bruce what was the occasion of the first time you met him?
0: It was, I was 18. We had our first record out. We were on our first coast-to-coast national club tour.
1: We being the Del Fuegos. You were out touring. So, yeah.
0: And and we were playing at the Rhinoceros Club in Greensboro, North Carolina, which is still there. It looks very different. I was doing a literary festival down there, and I went by. You wouldn't even recognize it, but there we were. Place was half full, and Bruce was out on the Born in the USA tour, and they were on their third single. So it's like he was just at the center of cultural life. And they had a night off, and first Nils came down, and the dressing room door opened, and Bruce came in.
1: Oh.
0: And you know, we were listening to Bruce from the time of the Wild, the Innocent, and the East Street Shuffle. That's one of the good things about being a younger brother, is a lot of music comes down to you. And we really we connected with Bruce in a big way. And there he was. And he got up on stage, did a couple songs with us, and so did Nils. So my brother had a guitar, Nils had a guitar, Bruce had a guitar. So I just went back to my amplifier. I turned it all the way down, put it on zero.
1: Right.
0: I'm like, they don't need a sound coming from me. And I want to watch what is happening here.
1: Sure.
0: I didn't miss it by trying to hit the right chords to Stand By Me. you know, a couple of weeks later, by the time we got out to LA, that was the first time we met Petty. And, it, you know,

0: It's heady stuff for a young person. And, as I like to say, neither Bruce nor Tom looked at me and said, "There's my future biographer." I could barely get a word out. And obviously things changed, but I was just a teenage shit kicker in a rock and roll band, and our heroes were dropping by. And it was really, it's funny, I was saying to my brother, there was a lot of purpose for me being in a rock and roll band. Like, I needed that education more than I needed my PhD
1: Sure, I
0: to be
1: get that.
0: able to write about guys like Bruce Springsteen. My experience in no way parallels him, but I got enough education in clubs, in vans, breaking strings, that I can see into his world in a way that benefits me as a writer.
1: Did you ever think that you were writing books? Did you ever think that you would be writing, or that your books would turn into movies? You studied
0: No.
1: visual arts, creative visual arts. No, that
0: Yeah.
1: wasn't.
0: I mean, I studied to be a professor, really.
1: Oh, wow.
0: And it just changed the when the Rock and Roll Hall of Fame saw some article in the New York Times about me and my brother, in the style section, they had this a night out with, and it was a night out with the Zanes brothers. And someone at the Hall of Fame read this, and they were looking for a vice president of education and programs. And I got headhunted.
1: Wow.
0: That job allowed me to, I taught at Case Western Reserve as a visiting professor, and I worked as a VP at the museum. And it brought everything together. Up to that point, I mean, I didn't think of myself as someone who worked in a museum. I was just beginning to see the possibility of being a professor. I didn't think I was going to be getting a record deal. I definitely didn't think I was going to be writing books about these heroes of mine.
1: Sure. Well, sometimes, life happens when you're not trying to plan it. If you're open to letting it happen, it'll happen. But so, all right. So you met Bruce the first time when you're 18. You're playing with the Del Fuegos. You're out. Now you've had. Have you been in touch with him all these years? Is it a friendship that grew from that moment?
0: No, I mean, I am hesitant to call these things friendships, even
1: Right.
0: though they have aspects of that. I really like being with him. I really admire him as a man, as a dad, as a band leader, for many reasons. But to me, friendship is a thing that happens when the work stopped. And when I see him, we're working.
1: Yeah.
0: When I saw Petty, we were working. And you do get to know one another, and your kids meet these guys.
1: Yeah.
0: And so there is some overlap, but I almost like it better than friendship. I get to sit alone with Bruce Springsteen and ask him questions so that I can then go and, write what I believe is a good, honest account of his life that
1: Right.
0: functions as a good read, but also hopefully opens people's minds to seeing an artist they love in slightly different ways without ever sacrificing their love. I'm not like a tell-all kind of writer. I want to send the reader back to the records, hearing them in deeper ways.
1: Yeah. Well, when you obviously are the author of the book Deliver Me From Nowhere, the book that became the film about Bruce Springsteen, that a lot of people thought this is going to be a biopic, this is going to be about Bruce's life, and it wasn't. It was a book about that short period of time After the River before Born in the USA when he was making the album Nebraska, not thinking he was making an album. And we learned a lot about it. That is a, you know, if I was thinking, not knowing anything about this, someone's going to write a book about a certain time in Bruce's career, it probably, my first thought wouldn't be about the time, the surrounding of the making of Nebraska. What made you go there?
0: I think if you look closely at Bruce's career, and he's, you know, he sends clues into the world.
1: Yes, he does.
0: Nebraska matters deeply to him.
1: Mm-hmm. Yeah, he says it's his, might be his favorite album that he's made.
0: He says his phrase that I use still may be my best, which is, you know, as an event in popular music, this artist who had just had his first number one record, had his first top five single, and then he goes and makes his next record in his bedroom on a cassette using a TAC 144. There's no other example of this.
1: Right.
0: It's such a strange story. It stuck with me over the years. And then you add to that the fact that Bruce says that record still may be my best. I knew it was a special time for him. I knew it was a special record for a lot of people in the music community. And I knew it was a record that a lot of fans kind of look past.
1: Mm-hmm.
0: There was no doubt. I didn't think that this was going to become a movie. But in retrospect, if anything was going to become a movie, it was going to be that period.
1: Mm.
0: No question, Bruce has been approached many times about movies.
1: Right.
0: And this is the period he chose. And, you know, we were talking the other day and he said, you know, I love the movie. And I see it as an indie film. The only thing that got in the way of it being received in that way and packaged in the way was me, like Bruce Springsteen. you know, people just got it in their heads. You know, he's such a big figure in the landscape. But I think he's right. Like it is a quiet movie.
1: Yeah.
0: It has an indie feel. How could a movie about Nebraska be otherwise?
1: It couldn't. Right.
0: Yeah.
1: It couldn't. I remember I saw it, of course, the day it came out because I am a massive Springsteen fan. I have been, since college. And it's actually a boyfriend that got me into it. You know, when I met this guy, he's like, so, and in fact, on the back of his old, probably 1970 Corolla, orange Corolla, was a one bumper sticker and simply a yellow background, black letters, block letters, Springsteen. And, you know, I'm sorry, I couldn't be with him if I was. And so he played a lot of Bruce and it's like, and then I got it, right?
0: What record was your point of entry?
1: Well, I came in, the first time I saw him was The River.
0: Okay.
1: And, but this guy Stu played everything. And I'll tell you, I mean, Greetings, there's not a whole lot better. And I have a hard time going between Greetings from Asbury Park and The Wild, the Innocent, the Street Shuffle. Those two are my holy grail, I guess. But to show you, so I've been in radio since college. I'm one of the few people who like went into the field that I studied. And a year after, why is this playing something? The year after I graduated, I got a job at a news talk station. I went to the University of South Florida. Grew up in Florida after moving there as a kid from New York. And my, so I went to school at USF. And a year later, I moved to, I don't know why there's sound coming from here. I moved back to New York. And I went, you know, with my resume and tapes and I pounded the pavement and at WMCA, Good Guys Radio, they hired me as a weekend producer for $8 an hour. And my dad, love him, miss him, said, go. I'll help you as long as you need it. But if you don't go, you're going to always regret it. I said, okay, packed my bags, went to New York. I was 23, 22, 23, and worked with, wound up after a few weeks, Bob Grant's producer left. He, of course, the original, one of the original right-wing crazies. They made me his producer, and I used to, you know, fight with him all the time. And I remember one day looking through the glass and he said something stupid. And he narrated me giving him the finger through the glass. And we got along beautifully. No problem. But then I met Jim Kerr, who was hosting mornings on WPLJ. And at that time, I'm dating myself, but mornings, they didn't have producers for music radio morning shows. And I convinced him he needed one. And he hired me. And so the day that the live album came out, remember the live 75 to 85? We sent out Howard the cab driver to go get a copy. And of course, I took it home. And then this happened.
2: 6 past 9 o'clock. Hello to Michelle and Dorian from Hudson United Bank in West New York, New Jersey. I'm Jim Kerr. I would have liked to have been able to review the Bruce Springsteen 5 record set for you. However, I've been unable to do that. Nicole Sandler had a copy. Matter of fact, first one off the truck from down at Tower Records. Howard, the cab driver, bought it yesterday morning when the truck arrived and brought it back for Nicole. And Nicole wanted to listen to it.
1: I was very young.
2: So since she heard the whole album, I only heard, you know, what we've been playing on the radio. And I like it. I mean, I like what I hear. But Nicole asked if she could do the review this morning. Okay, what do you think? I mean, first, I've got to tell you, Nicole Sandler is like the biggest Bruce fan of all time.
3: Well, I sat there for 3.5 hours, listened to the whole thing from side one through side 10, and I had a great afternoon. I mean, Bruce is the best. Okay. He just is, okay? I love the album, but there were a few problems.
1: And I go on to kind of trash it, because it wasn't what I wanted.
3: My favorite song in
1: Thunder Road. He only did this acoustic version of it.
3: It was incredible. It was really beautiful acoustic version of it. I've never heard that before. It was great. But if you've heard Bruce do Thunder Road recently, it builds to such a climax, and it didn't build to a climax. So I think they should have included the first cut, Thunder Road, which they had from 75, and then, like, the last cut, Thunder Road, from 85.
2: Yeah, okay.
3: That would have, like, rounded it out.
1: You know, because I knew. At 20, I must have been 24.
3: He left out Jungle Land.
2: No, wait,
3: and 85.
2: Hold on a second.
1: He left off Jungle Land. And then, you know, I go, this runs for like 5 minutes or something. And then at the end, you know, I'll just go all the way to the end.
2: So, what he wants his records to sound like.
3: Yeah, but he could have done more.
2: They could have charged much more for this album, and he chose not to. Mm-hmm. I mean, I think he...
3: I love Bruce. I think he's the greatest, but I wish he would have, like, consulted me.
1: And that's how it ends. You know, so going way back, people know that I was the Bruce. And I, of course, I listened back to that years later and went, oh, what did I do?
0: That's a major, I think that's a really important moment, because it's where from that point forward, he's doing legacy work and new releases.
1: Right.
0: And then, you know, by our time, the legacy work overwhelms the new releases. If you count tracks two as legacy work,
1: right?
0: But
1: yeah.
0: The way they built the library, I think, is really smart. But it starts with the anthology, because up till then, it's just, you know,
1: new albums, right?
0: Official release, next official release. And then here, okay, we're going to look back.
1: Right. And being in New York, so that was 85. In 1984, the Meadowlands opened. And I went so they did like 10 shows at the arena, did the tour, and came back and did like 3 or 4 at the stadium. I was at probably 4 of the arena shows and 2 of the stadium shows. I mean, I was nuts. And I'd still see them if I could afford it. You know. I would. I'd go nonstop.
0: It's a good kind of nuts to follow an artist over. You know, their long careers are precious things. Mm-hmm. There aren't too many of them.
1: No, and not the length of his career. Because
0: And gone. if you're in at the age you were on when, you know, talking on PLJ, you get to grow up with the artist.
1: That's right.
0: It's a really unique experience. And because we have fewer and fewer long careers, like my kids aren't going to get that in the same way.
1: Right.
0: You know, Taylor Swift, but their connection, they're in at 1 minute and then they kind of fall away. We had these artists that we stuck with. We did not fall away.
1: No. And you have moments when you can like criticize, oh, I wish he would have done it this way. But we do it with love. I mean, we do it because we care. Yeah. It's the same thing I hate to say it, with politics. Is, you know what? I criticized the hell out of Obama and listeners got really mad at me for it. But I did it because I wanted him to do better. I wanted him to succeed. I wanted him to leave us in a better place than he did that gave us fucking Donald Trump, you know? So, but, you know, talk about the evolution of Springsteen. How much do I love that he's speaking out, that he is saying what needs to be said? I remember the story that after 9/11, he's driving around, I guess, Jersey or the city, and somebody screamed out, Bruce, we need you. And that he went and recorded The Rising. I mean, the album we needed at that moment. Well, what he's doing now with The Streets of Minneapolis and this tour that he did, which I did see here in Phoenix. Thank you, Bruce. It's all I could say. And at the time, I dabbled in a new radio station here in Phoenix for 8 whole weeks because it's AI infused. And that's a whole other story. And I lasted 8 weeks. I couldn't do it. And, but I was on the air when that single came out and I made sure we played it. Because I said to my program director, have you heard this? We need to play this. And we did, we added the song. So
0: I took my, my younger son, my girlfriend and her 14-year-old daughter to MSG for that show.
1: Oh, nice.
0: We sat one row behind Mick Jones from The Clash and his family.
1: Wow.
0: And they, you know, they were there beginning to end because nice. Bruce did Clampdown.
1: Yes, he did. The Clampdown from The Clash,
0: And it's to see him be so explicitly political in this moment is profound, because we're hoping that more people who've been given a platform are going to use it in the same way. And not too many people are doing it.
1: Nope. They're afraid to. They don't want to alienate the people who don't feel that way. And Bruce is like, I don't care. This is too important. Our nation is at risk.
0: Yeah, I think he's thinking about his kids. He's thinking about his grandchildren. And he's going, this is what I have to do. And it was just so powerful to be with my own son. And, you know, with a couple kids seeing an artist do this, to know that it can happen. Because it's easy. I'm not going to say it's easy, but there are artists who will make a statement in passing between songs. He structured a show around this.
1: And made songs work that were not necessarily written for that moment, but my God, did they work.
0: Yeah. I mean, we've heard protest songs. We've never seen a protest tour.
1: Right.
0: And that was wild. And I just felt grateful that my kids were seeing it go down.
1: Yeah. Yeah. No, I wanted my daughter to come. She's not a Springsteen fan. She's now 27. And I did. I took her to the River Tour when he came, 2009. Yeah. And so she had to see, you know, she knew she had to go. But we took my husband's son, my bonus child, who's 40 now, and his mother-in-law. And so the two people who had never seen Bruce before, both liked him, and they were both blown away. And I love him even more for doing this. Now, you, Warren Zanes, have had the chance to speak with him many times. The first time you interviewed him was not for the book, Deliver Me From Nowhere. What was it for?
0: No, actually, it was. I was there when we did the 20 Feet From Stardom interview, but Morgan Neville did it.
1: Okay,
0: so
1: I
0: was behind him watching it go down. The book was am I forgetting something? I'd had experiences with him.
1: Okay.
0: But hadn't interviewed him. Yeah.
1: So was he pitched on the idea that this is a book about the making of Nebraska? That, I mean, you wrote the book. He must have read it. How did this come to be?
0: Yeah, the way it happened was my first interview for the book was John Landau. Uh-huh. And at the end of the day with John Landau, and I don't think he was necessarily screening me, but I think it functioned like that. Mm-hmm. And at the end of it, he said, I'm going to tell Bruce that I enjoyed my time with you. Mm-hmm. And understand, I can't make Bruce Springsteen do anything. I've never been able to, but I'm going to tell him I enjoyed it. And I think he will. And John called me like a week later and said, Bruce is in. Wow. And you know, he gave me a day and I went out there. And then when the book was done, I sent it to John. John got back in a day later and said, send it to Bruce. And the day after that, I got a call from, you know, an undisclosed number, and it was Bruce. And, you know, this was an amazing time. And I'm at work on a full bio of Bruce's creative life. And that's why I've been going out there. So I've had more.
1: That's what you're doing now. Okay.
0: Film brought us together. And then this current book project brought us together. And I've been really fortunate to just have that one-on-one time with them.
1: Okay. So we were going to originally record this the end of like Friday, probably. And then you wrote me and said, I'm so sorry. I'm going to have to postpone our interview because I got some time with the man himself. And I'm just like, oh my God, I'm so jealous. But if I have to be bumped, to who better for, right? So, you know, the fantasy is like, okay, so he's going to be with Bruce and he's going to give Bruce the Zoom. And because I think these ways, he's one of the few people that I've never interviewed who I would love to. But, you know, first time I met him was at a Grammy party one year. And I forget whose party it was. Was at a restaurant. The station I was at, working at the time in Los Angeles, was an amazing radio station. It's now legendary because it was only on the air 2.5 years. And then consolidation happened and we were sold and it went Spanish, but it was KSCA. We were Southern California's album alternative. Then we became World Class Record. Anyway, I met Patty. Patty's standing there talking and Bruce is right over there. And I'm talking to Patty and I explained, we met once before. She had come in on Mark and Brian when her album came out, Rumble Doll, I think it was called.
0: Yeah.
1: And so we were just talking and I said where I work and she's like, Bruce, she works at our station. And he came over and she said, she works at the station we listen to. And he's like, oh yeah, it's a great radio station. I'm like, my legs are rubber, you know, like, wow. And I so wanted to please come in. You know, I think I said something stupid at any time, you know, doors always open. We're just, you know, we're right in Santa Monica. Anyway, actually that station was in the Hollywood Hills. The next one was in Santa Monica, but yeah. And then next time I met him, a mutual friend of ours, we went to the Christic Institute shows, which they're replaying on the Bruce Channel on Sirius XM, which were brilliant. Two nights, it was Jackson Brown, Bonnie Raitt, and Bruce solo acoustic, and like the best acoustic version of Thunder Road I ever heard. And after the show, we went to this restaurant and Scott's like, oh, there's Bruce. Let me go say hi. And I walk behind him and they're talking and I'm like, Hi, you know, I was so starstruck. I sounded like this. I didn't really say anything. And then after the MTV plugged taping, which we got to see because I worked in radio, I think I was hanging on the stage the whole time. I haven't seen it since, but you'll probably spot me in there somewhere. And I got a picture with him. That's it.
0: He's a powerful, he's got an aura.
1: Yeah.
0: And it's, I've gotten some good training, in being around people who have that. He's got a really powerful one, but he's also just the most, collaborative interviewer, I think, that I've interview subject that I've ever had. Like, he'll really entertain ideas and play with them. And, you know, for me as a writer, that's a best case scenario.
1: Yeah, but you write that when you first spoke to him, you put out your first question or two or whatever, and he said, "What else you got?"
0: Well, yeah, that was 20 feet from startup. Yeah.
1: Oh, was it? Oh my God, I don't know what I'd do.
0: So I have to jump because of this 9 o'clock. I can't be late.
1: Got it.
0: But I'll happily, when my book comes out, let's do a part two.
1: Oh, I would love to. I just want to show you one last thing, because you do write about the USA for Africa, We Are the World sessions. I'm a pack rat and I keep everything. And I have these are original like publicity shots.
0: Oh, wow. Those
1: and
0: are cool.
1: Bruce with, you know, Willie Nelson and the whole gang.
0: Yeah,
1: you know, stuff. I love your book. I loved the movie.
0: And great to meet you.
1: You too.
0: And we'll meet back here.
1: We absolutely will. Thank you so much. It's a pleasure.
0: You,
1: Warren Zanes, you're the best. And thank you for doing the work you're doing, and looking forward to talking again.
0: You too.
1: Take care. All right. All bye-bye. All right, Warren Zanes. Wow, what a treat.
0: Yes, thank you. Sorry I got to jump.
1: No,
0: it's an AA meeting and I'm the speaker.
1: Oh, go. No worries.
0: Yeah.
1: Okay, thank you so much. Bye-bye. You see, I guess Warren didn't realize, you know, I said at the beginning I was gonna tape straight through as if it were live, and hopefully I wouldn't need to do much editing, but I was going to tape as though it were a live show. And he had to run really at the top of the hour when we were taping because he had a prior commitment. And we started a little late, so we still have about 10 minutes. So I think he thought I was still talking to him when I was, you know, talking to you, thinking that he had gone. Shit happens, you know. All right, so now I've got 10 minutes to fill. So I thought what I'd do here on this audio-only part of the program is tell you about a game I used to play in one of my morning shows. I came up with it, and it was called Lyrically Speaking. And I would throw out a lyric from a song. The game was called Lyrically Speaking. So I'd recite a line from a song, and then the caller, listener, had to guess what song it was from. I needed the song title and the band or artist name. Now, the internet was around, but it was still slow at the time. I think we were still on dial-up, you know. So it was, right now, it wouldn't work anymore, because all you'd have to do is type the line into Google, and it would bring it up immediately. So figure, you know, this was late 90s. And I wish I could remember what the theme music was. You know, I had like game show music. Say, all right, it's time now to play Lyrically Speaking. I'll give you a lyric from a song, and you tell me the name of the song and the name of the artist or band. I did it much more smoothly than that, though. So for today, we'll do it like this. I'll say the line is Deliver Me From Nowhere. All right, you know, that's the name of Warren Zanes' book and the name of the movie. But because that's, it's a hard one anyway. So I'll give you even a little more. The lyric goes, hey ho, rock and roll, deliver me from nowhere. And then I'd go into another song to give you time to call in and us take the call off the air. And so, all right, so the person would call in, and they usually knew the answer. So they'd say, I think I know what it was. I think it was Bruce Springsteen, Open All Night. See, it's an obscure song off of the Nebraska album. And I'd go, that's it. Hey, rock and roll, deliver me from nowhere. Hey, and it goes like this.

from the album Nebraska. That's Bruce Springsteen and Open All Night, from which the title of the book and the movie Deliver Me From Nowhere was taken. It's at the very end of the song. It's like the last line, and it's, you know, most people wouldn't even notice it, but that's it. We have time for one more, so I figured I'd play you one from the Del Fuegos. Why not? And in the interview, I read a piece from Bruce when he went up and played with them, and he said that his favorite song from the Del Fuegos was Backseat Nothing. So here it is. The Del Fuegos, Backseat Nothing.

0: Backseat Nothing. That's the Del Fuegos, the song that Bruce Springsteen said was his favorite of theirs, and I can see why. Big thanks to Warren Zanes for joining us today, and as you heard, he'll be back once his new book is out, the new book that he's working on about Springsteen and his, I guess, whole career. Must be nice. You know, we were supposed to record this a few days earlier than we did on Sunday, but I got bumped because, you know, he got some time with Bruce. So, you know, miracles do happen. You never know. All right. Well, I hope you enjoyed this today as much as I did. You probably more than I did because I'm having a medical procedure done. I hope to be back tomorrow. Not sure what we'll do, but, you know, I will be here one more.
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3: Well, folks, welcome to one more edition of Politics Done Right. I'm Egberto Willis, your host. Thank you so kind for being a part of the show. Oh, my, I got a little bit of food on my shirt here. If my wife sees this, she's going to say, How dare you go online with some dirt on your shirt? Hey, did I just write dirt on my shirt? I think I did. It's completely and entirely accidental. Anyway, folks, how are my people doing? I know you're all doing fine. Welcome aboard. Patrick Magner says, meow, from Houston, Texas. He's also in the house. Oh, I see the link. Let me go ahead and click on that to see if I can bring that up. I'm pretty sure I can. Move it to the other screen. All right. Okay. I got it. I'll play that in a minute. My brother, Patrick. You know, Patrick, for an instant there, I forgot your name. What the hell is wrong with me? It's because I'm overworked, dude. Lisa Blair in the house from Donde Esta de Atlanta, Georgia. How you doing, my precious, beautiful Lisa? Eric Hayes is in the house from Kingwood, Atascocita, here in Texas. We also have, wait a minute, is that real? Air Job is, I'm not sure if that is real, so I'm not going to name that one out here. Anyway, welcome aboard. Anyway, we've got Lynette in the house, our traffic cop and Substack. Do You Lie is here. He says, yay, I think Marlon banned me. Did you give Marlon a heart? Let me tell you something, Do You Lie. You give me a lot of hell, but you know me. I am going to take whatever it can because I love people. You can't do that to everybody, brother. You can't do that to everybody. Some folks aren't going to take it. No, I love you, man. All right. Anyway, let's see. We got Lynette says, Zoom coffee with Egberto on Friday. Hey, guys, I'm going to announce it again later, but sign up. This isn't, it's our coffee together. It's our coffee together. So go to tinyurl.com/coffeewithegberto. tinyurl.com/coffeewithegberto. You're going to enjoy it. You're going to enjoy sitting down having coffee as we talk, as we speak. Who else is in the house? Let me see. Let me go up to the top. Hey, guess what? From the time I just started the chat, the first person that came up in the chat is Do You Lie. Hey, thank you, brother. Thank you. All right, guys, be a little nice to Do You Lie, even though he gives all of us hell today, because apparently somebody kicked him out of their chat, and we don't want that. We are loving around here. Jason Gale, welcome aboard. John Cotter, my brother from another mother, is in the house. Don is also in the house. I'm Ginger. How you doing, Ginger? Joe from Los Angeles, California. Mi mujer, ¿cómo estás, corazón? We also have Brittany, mi otra mujer, la chiquilla de Pennsylvania. ¿Cómo estás, Brittany? Nancy Hyde, welcome aboard. Doug Daler, welcome aboard, Doug. Thank you for being here. I love to see new people in the house. And of course, our beautiful professor is in. LBW. All right. Sky Blue Eyes is here with us as well. Does that mean you have sky blue eyes? All right. Mandy Oman is here with us. Let's see. The left hook band. Damn it, Do You Lie. You're going to have to stop this crap, dude. You're going to have to stop it. We don't want you banned. We want you around. We want you listening. Okay. Michelle Honorato, thank you for being here. All right. Also, we have Lake Travis. Anyone? Thank you. Carl Cox is in the house. Carl says Trump is like a vacuum cleaner. He sucks worse, though. All right. Let's go ahead and start the show today with something that you all brought to me. So I haven't seen this yet. This is from Patrick. And Patrick would never lead us astray, because he's my brother. Let's do it, Patrick. Let me go ahead and get that out real quickly. Bear with me. I got to get it ready first. And I think I can do that right now. And I think it's going to work. Here we go. All right. Wait a minute. Oops. I have it on the wrong system, because I restarted the system and things got awry. So bear with me 1 second as I fix that. I'm going to put that there. I'm going to put this here. And I'm going to move this here. Move that here. Hey, guys, I don't have a producer. I'm not sufficiently financed for a producer. You know, if you look at Tom Hartman, he has like 4 people behind the scenes clicking button. And if you look at all the folks from Free Speech TV and from all the other, they have people behind. It's only me. So bear with me. Here we go, Patrick. This is for you. Whoops. Let's get the volume up. There we go.
4: And this is Holden Karnofsky. Holden Karnofsky is married to Daniela Amodi, who is the president.
3: Let's see if I can start it again.
4: And co-founder of Anthropic. Together, Dustin and Holden created what was formerly known as open philanthropy and is now known as coefficient giving. Coefficient giving is the prime.
3: All right, let's do this again. I want to get it from the start, so Let's see if I can get it from the start. I don't want to shortchange anybody, so bear with me a second. I don't want to shortchange my peeps. Okay, so let's do it again. Here we go.

0: This is Facebook co-founder and billionaire Dustin Moskovitz, and this is Holden Karnofsky. Holden Karnofsky is married to Daniela Amodi, who is the president and co-founder of Anthropic. Together, Dustin and Holden created what was formerly known as open philanthropy and is now known as coefficient giving. Coefficient giving is the primary financial engine behind the entire AI Doomer pipeline. Let me explain. Firstly, Coefficient Giving was one of the biggest primary seed round funders of Anthropic, and they've also funded partially OpenAI. They also fund the AI safety research that specifically focuses on existential threats in AI doom, such as the Center for AI Safety, such as Blue Dot Impact, such as the Alignment Research Center. They spend a lot of money on these research centers and on students that are specifically focused on AI doomerism research. Coefficient Giving has also financially backed the Future of Life Institute, and they just put on the pro-human assembly that featured Steve Bannon and Bernie Sanders to talk about AI existential threats. This was essentially a smoke show to show bipartisan support for what is, I believe, regulatory capture. The only piece of legislation that they actually promoted and platformed at this entire assembly was a bill called the Frontier Act, and the Frontier Act puts a 3-year preemption on all state-level AI regulation that touches frontier models. And in place, it pushes that onto the federal level, and it requires those frontier models to have a third-party independent auditor, such as Meter. And Meter, if you didn't know, is the auditor to confirm the OpenAI Hugging Face hacking incident. It's the only third-party account of that experience that we have. Meter is also funded by Coefficient Giving. They are a byproduct of the Alignment Research Center. And so not only is the actual lab funded by Coefficient Giving, but the AI Doomer safety research narrative is funded by them as well, as well as the solution that is proposed in a bill such as the Frontier Act. Meter would be the solution, right? That's all funded by the same exact organization. And this is regulatory capture. This is meant to keep the top labs at the top, open weight models at the bottom, regulation in the hands of the people that already own all of the data, all of the infrastructure, and this guarantees that the big tech companies get those defense contracts. This is the narrative pipeline I think more people need to know about. This doomer narrative is taking over like wildfire, and it is doing that because it is manufactured that way. This is all the same funding loop by Coefficient Giving. It is all the same funding loop by Dustin Moskovitz, by his wife Carrie Tuna, by Holden Karnofsky, and Daniela Amodi, and Dario Amodi. They're all friends. They are literally married to each other. I do believe that there are existential threats with AI, obviously, but it is the problem that these big tech labs are using so that they can still be the ones to make the final decision and to ultimately remain in control of AI. This is Facebook.
1: All right. So what you did for me, Mr. Magner, is validate everything that I have been saying over the last several weeks, for a time when it seemed in our ecosystem that I was completely alone in saying this was all a rigged witch hunt. And I think I've been speaking about regulatory capture for a few days now before all of this came out. You know, I mean, if you can give me a call now, Magner, give me a call if you can. 281-823-7747. I'll wait for 2 minutes. If you don't call, I'll go on my Arnie Arneson video. But I mean, I smelled a rat from the inception of this AI thing, and as the danger stuff started to come out, because like I said, as a software developer, I'm not bragging or anything, but I created some deep stuff when I worked for both the oil companies and when I worked for NASA via Ford Aerospace, Lockheed, and what was the other one? Planet Research Corporations. So it's not, you know, I mean, I felt like some of the folks that were pushing back thought I was coming from a position of, you don't know what the hell you're talking about. And, you know, I was quite, hello, Patrick, thank you for finding that, my brother. That young lady did some great research, and I don't know, I mean, she did some great research that I would not have had the time to do. Yes, I can hear you. Can you hear me?
2: Yes.
1: Okay. What I was saying, Patrick, is that young woman did a lot of research on that particular issue that given the other stuff that I was working on, I would not have done. And she nailed it. Anyway, continue, my brother.
2: Well, I thought that it was supportive of what you're saying. And then also, too, if you follow the money, which people say to do all the time, which is mm-hmm. what she did, and I believe this was the post did an article on this group. It just shows that they're being dishonest from top to bottom.

0: as I told you, I made concessions a few months ago, and I started listening to people that were pushing this more as a sales technique to push mm-hmm. stock. And I've been agreeing with you for a while as well. Another thing that has been pointed out to me is that the very people that have been coming out and warning us of the doom and gloom should have all been put under non-disclosure agreements.
1: Yes.
0: And the fact that they aren't is also very suspicious to me.
1: Exactly. You know, it is very interesting, right? Do you remember when that guy came out, Coxon or whatever his name was, and everybody was like, look at what he's given up. He's given up all that money that he would have gotten if it IPO'd, and we were supposed to be impressed by that, right? So, I mean, this is where what we do is so important, and I appreciate you finding that. Instagram? Yeah, Instagram. I appreciate you finding that Instagram, because it gives even more muscle to what we've been talking about here. Not only myself, but several others here in our chat were making these commentaries as well. So thank you, Patrick. I just wanted to give you a salute and a hooray, okay?
0: You're very welcome. We're all on the same team, and we get to the truth through research and supporting each other.
1: Absolutely. Thank you, brother. You have a good one. I have quite a bit of show to give today. So take care. We'll talk.
0: Looking forward to it.
1: All right. Anyway, folks, I want you to listen to a discussion that Arne Arneson and I had a couple of weeks ago. Okay? With all the other stuff going on, this is the first chance I got to go cut it up and play it. And I listened to it again, and I like what we discussed there. But what I want to do afterwards is kind of talk about something that pissed me off as I listened to MSNBC and about what is being promised with the landslide that's coming here and what can be done, etc. So after I play this video, which is 16 minutes and 37 seconds long, I want to go into that soliloquy, and then I want to hear from you if possible. Let's go ahead and do that right now, and then we'll take it on the other side.
2: Egberto, as I'm thinking about this, and he's talking about the end of times, I mentioned the climate crisis. So there's no reason now to do the heavy lift, because obviously we only have a couple of months or a couple of years or whatever. So why not extract as much wealth as possible and at least live at the top of the food chain while we're going down? But it's also interesting, too, what he comments about AI with this sort of dark, spiritual, whatever it is. And in a lot of ways, he's the result of Peter Thiel and AI. He is really a child of this sort of destructive concept. And in a lot of ways, it fits in with this end of times. Like, don't worry about AI, and don't worry about your job, and don't worry about your water, and don't worry about your energy, because who knows how long we're going to be here anyway. So it becomes the excuse to check out on anything, whether it's regulation, whether it's recognition of what we need to do to be good stewards of the planet, because how long will we be on this planet? It is an excuse that is so profound and so frightening.
1: You know, when you're a leader, it's not necessary for you to know a lot about anything. It's not necessary for you to know a lot. But the one thing that you want to have is that the people around you know something. You know, when I have a subject that I don't know about, I like to have people around me who can teach me something and I can learn from something. This is I've been in this country since the 80s, and I've gone through all the presidents before the 80s and after the 80s. And I followed the folks within the administration and their different capabilities, etc. We are given a lot of credence to what we hear come out of the mouths of J.D. Vance and the president and his cabinet. You sit down and look at his cabinet, and you find nobody at all of any substantive knowledge. And the few that are there have been willing to simply ignore everything that they actually know. I can't take anything out of this administration seriously. And when we talk about them talking about end times

0: and
1: Right.
0: understanding what this is all about. This is all about bloviating all of us as those powers that you saw sitting behind them and the next layer behind them simply loot our country.
1: But all this, what J.D. Vance is saying, whether he believes it or not, becomes the excuse. It becomes the excuse not to regulate. It becomes the excuse not to plan for the future. It becomes the excuse to loot the federal budget. All what he is saying, whether he believes it or not, Egberto, it's like Pontius Pilate. He can now wash his hands of any responsibility.
0: And I think you just agreed with me in this regard, right? It doesn't matter what they're the face towards us right now. They are simply taking up our time as those guys in the background do the job.
1: Oh,
0: In
1: absolutely.
0: other words, we are fighting about whether he believes in end times or not, whether regulations are going to go or matter because of end times or not. In reality, they don't care. It's just about winning today. And if you take a look at, when he talks about AI, what the hell does JD Vance know about what goes on deep down there in AI? They don't know any of that. It's just, and by the way, if you take a look at how this administration functions, okay, you give me a couple of dollars, all right, the law will satisfy you. That's we are in a state right now that as a country, even in our worst times, we've never been here because these people, first of all, let me say this, and I always kind of go back into capitalism and people get a give me a hard time. But when the only thing that matters to you is capital, nothing else matters. And that is what where we're at. They don't care about this country. They don't care about the people in this country. They don't care that because of our economic system, everybody's health care goes to hell. They don't care about any of this.
1: So, Egberto, as I'm listening to all this, I looked at a article by Harold Meyerson, and he writes for the American Prospect, okay? He's one of the editors. And the title of his piece is "Why Would New York City Elect Anyone But a Socialist?" Okay? This, and he was trying to explain the rise of Soros. Soros says, "I'm not a democratic socialist," but a lot of what he embraces are things that a socialist or someone who actually sees and cares about working people would want to embrace because it's more universal in nature than genuflecting to the 1% at the top. But what Harold points out is the top 0.1%, 0.1% of New Yorkers, that's one in 1,000, received 22% of New Yorkers' total income in 2024. 0.1%. He then goes on to say, between 2019 and 2024, the top 0.1% received more than half of all New Yorkers' income growth. The top 1%, not 0.1, received nearly two-thirds. And then this is the kicker that explains why Zorn is doing what he's doing. Factoring in all the city's other residents, New Yorkers' real median income actually fell by 3.2% from 2019 to 2024. So when you look at this rise of grotesque inequality, when you look at the unaffordability issues, when you look at the Medicaid cuts, when you look at the SNAP cuts, when you look at all these things, how do you not see these people? How do you not respond to them? And whether it's the 30% MAGA or the 1% billionaires or whatever they are, there is a group of people that really want to be seen, Egberto. And if they are seen and they hear policies that actually respond to them, you've given them a raison d'être to vote in 2026 because now it's connected to their lives. And then I will shut up and say one more thing about Texas. We did Texas on Friday, Egberto, and they were talking about Medicaid cuts in Texas. And I actually used this on my radio show in New Hampshire this morning, Friday morning. The Medicaid cuts in Texas will mean that Texas hospitals will lose $27 million a day in financial support, not in a month, in a day. And the consequences of that are unimaginable, especially when you realize that Texas has the greatest percentage of uninsured. This is not something you can

0: Nor. This is something you have to speak to. And how do you speak to it through a capitalist lens? I'm not sure where that gets you, Egberto.
1: Actually, I one of the reasons I say I'm so positive is the only way one loses an election that isn't a person that follows the, I don't want to say the big S word, is really if you are in fact following it. Let me give an example. I'm in Texas, and you started with Texas, so let's start with Texas. I wrote an article for the Daily Coast a few years ago where I said we should start charging politicians with voluntary manslaughter when they don't provide the particular types of policies that are there for them to use. As an example, Texas is one of the few states that don't accept the Medicaid expansion to the Affordable Care Act. And by the way, Texans have already paid the money into the federal government that
0: Yes.
1: justifies that use of the money. Moreover, if they were to get that money into Texas, only 10% of that money would come out of the coffers of Texas. And let's go one step further. The additional economic response that you get from getting that 90% influx into your state gives you more than the 10% tax revenue that
0: That's
1: it's going to
0: right.
1: take you
0: That's
1: to pay
0: right.
1: for it. So this is utter evil on the part of our administration. And the fact that And let's talk about earlier you said, Arnie, that Democrats are responsible for the DSA's success. I agree with that 90%. I'm going to say the DSA is respons as a DSA card-carrying member, I'm going to say the DSA is responsible for the DSA's success. But here's the thing about it. Here's the interesting thing about it, that no Democrat, including my good friend Tallarico, comes out and say that the evil within the party that causes the death of people from the party who believes in the sanctity of life, that no Democrat is using that terminology to describe what's occurring in Texas is something that we can spread over the entire country. The wimpiness of the Democratic message throughout is why a socialist message is so strong. And
0: Yes.
1: by the way, I would when if I were campaigning, I would ask what within the concept of what those candidates that are running as DSA candidates, what do you object to? We want to give you health care, not free health care that we all pay for. We want to give you child care. Not free childcare that we all pay for. Because guess what? When society pays for the childcare, it means that society is improved because you get workers. So you're not getting something for free. I think the main portion, Ram, I don't know if you guys watch what Ram Emanuel did on MS Now recently, but Ram Emanuel went on MS Now and called and said, DSA are not part of the Democratic Party because we don't support open borders. We don't support killing, leaving killers out there. And he sounded exactly like you would hear from a Republican lying to its constituents. We had Rahm Emanuel lying to the Democratic constituents. Again, you said it in the beginning. The reason there is a DSA is that
0: Because
1: the establishment. Corporatocracy of the Democratic Party created or allowed the DSA a faster growth than they would normally have had.
0: I'm thinking about this sort of this trend towards what they call socialism, but basically it is a program that understands that there's a public benefit. I mean, a public benefit is now the definition of socialism. Let's be honest here. That's really what it's come down to. And Egberto, I keep going back to Richard Nixon. Why do I go back to Richard Nixon? Because in 1974, everyone, Richard Nixon proposed a comprehensive universal health insurance plan. This was Nixon, everyone. And what's so interesting about his plan? You know what his plan was? It was the Swiss model. And what is the Swiss model? The Swiss model basically said it guaranteed coverage of all Americans through a mix of private employer mandates and public programs. That's exactly what the Swiss have done. Okay? And they've proven it can work. But we need to go back and remind people, look who was believing in this, who understood how essential it was. It wasn't a liberal Democrat. It was Richard Nixon, Egberto.
1: Yeah, but unfortunately, at that time, Richard heard a tape, because they are also called something an HMO, right? So Nixon heard the HMO tape, and he said, oh, you mean we can make money with it? Oh, okay, I'm for it. I mean, so it's amazing. But, you know, here's the funny thing. Because Lincoln said something like magical. But before Lincoln, I got to say, when Laura nailed this thing about moving right, you will never get them. I don't know how long it's going to take the party to learn that. I don't know how long it's going to take the party to learn that. But that said, Lincoln was...
2: Bloomberg consultants are always replaying Bill Clinton 1992 in their head. They are stuck there.
0: Yes,
1: but here's the funny part about it. By the way, Clinton had the largest, greatest economy ever, for real. But let's remember one thing. Clinton has never won 50% of the vote. Obama did, Biden did. Clinton did not. So when we use Clinton as the template, we should never use him as a template. Because again, he has not proven that going in the middle can win you 50% of the vote. Obama went a little left of center and won over 50%. Biden went a little left of center after the left pulled him there, because remember, he was even more progressive in his policies than Roosevelt. Okay, a lot of people don't realize that. Look at Biden's policy. I didn't like the guy, but I had to come and say, I'm a Bernie guy, but I had to come out and say, oh my God, Biden, you did it, dude. You did it. I couldn't believe it. Of course, you had the pandemic to help you out there. But here's the thing. Lincoln nailed it when he said, we had socialism in New York for a long time, but somehow the inequality just kept on growing and growing and growing. And he's right. And the reason why he's right is because that is the mathematical formula that governs capitalism. We can't pull it back. We cannot pull it back. There is no objective way for us to pull anything out of anything but inequality out of capitalism. So I mean, it's impossible. And when you talked about Arnie, the real folks come out of public schools. It's the same argument, right? Because guess what? A private school has to make a profit, has to do all these things. So that is money not going into education. The public school, everything goes into education. This is not rocket science.
0: Let me thank my fabulous panel of guests. This is the Monday edition, also known as Rethink the Week. We've been joined by Lincoln Mitchell, who teaches political science and public policy at Columbia University. Laura Jadid is a freelance journalist and a U.S. Army veteran based in New York City. And Egberto Willes, who's a political blogger and a radio talk show host on KPFT. Thank you so much for a fabulous conversation. I really appreciate it.
1: All right, I hope you like that. Now, let me get on my soapbox for a minute here. And then after I get off my soapbox, feel free to give me a call or whatever. You know, I'm watching MSNBC. Let's start over. I'm watching MS Now. And even MS Now sort of backdoor give Donald Trump a pass. Oh, he promised lower prices. He promised all these things. But, you know, the reality is, you know, those are over promises that no politicians can ever give. Not true. And then they said the problem is that when these progressives and Democrats come into power in 2026, meaning they actually start to serve in 2027, that somehow they are going to fail as well, because, you know, you can't. These are promises that you can't keep. If Democrats go into power in 27 and think like that, then the best thing that would have ever happened to Republicans is to lose this election in a landslide. And let me explain. Donald Trump came into a recovering economy, albeit an economy that wasn't recovering as good as it should, because as they came into power in 2022, they disrupted much of what was happening in Biden's progressive spending to really revamp the economy. And by the way, we needed a lot more spending, but Biden did enough. We needed a lot more collection of taxes from the wealthy, but a lot more spending on infrastructure, rebuilding roads, rebuilding education, all of that. We need a lot more spending there. And that money should come directly from those people who have stolen it legally over the years. Okay? Now, their claim is that, oh, these Democrats are going to make these promises and they can't fulfill it. And they won't fulfill it. Democrats will not fulfill it if they go in like a bunch of little punks. If they go in there fearful of the wealthy, fearful of the oligarchy, fearful of the rich, then they will completely lose 2028 and the country will be worse off yet. Because look, in the next 2 years, when Democrats get elected, the only thing they will be allowed to get past going forward is bribes to Donald Trump. Because remember, we still have an imbecile for the president, a Republican imbecile for the president. So therefore, there's not much that the Democrats can get through, because they won't have a veto-proof Senate. They won't have a three-quarters, or I guess it's two-third majority, to override vetoes in either house. So they're not going to accomplish much in the first 2 years other than doing things that can immediately bribe the president, meaning maybe get some restoration of the Obamacare subsidies, and they'll pay a price for it. Donald Trump is going to require a price to give them that. And it's not going to be a price we like, but that is what's going to happen. But what they have to start showing is they have to pass laws, pass bills, and let the president veto each one of them. They have to go out there and say, we are hauling back the monies that the wealthy has bribed, has coerced out of the American people. And how do we know that these wealthy people have coerced this money? Because this humongous deficit that we have today, almost $40 trillion, and the $1 trillion in interest we're paying every year. Remember, when we are collecting tax dollars from the American people, the first $1 trillion go to the rich people who did not pay their fair share in taxes. They stole the money from us legally, and then they loan us back the monies for the deficit created by the tax cut we gave them. And how could a Congress do such an irresponsible thing? Because these wealthy people paid off this Congress, these presidents, to do it. So they were complicit in the mismanagement of the country. So therefore, we must make them complicit in the restoration of the country. And how do we do that? We do that by progressively taxing the holy hell out of them. We tax income. We tax capital. How the hell did Musk get $1 trillion? He didn't earn that. He stole that legally, but albeit legally, he stole it. We should feel no pain in having Mr. Musk loan us money such that we must pay him a bunch of money directly into his pockets, risk-free, as payment for the debt they caused us to have. So people, here is the interesting thing. We have to give the politicians the pelotas to do this with the notion that we are at the point close to pitchforks. And if they can't see it, we can. And I'm sure none of you want the pitchforks. So it is time. They can kick, they can scream, but there are more of us than there are of them. But it is time now for the middle class to assert itself. It is time now for the poor to assert themselves. It is time for those who have built this country to assert themselves and not allow politicians to sit down there and say, oh, well, we can't really do that. Well, you know, want me to tell you something? When El Sayed won in Michigan, he had $60 million up against him, $670 million up against him. And guess what? Even though he was outspent 12-1, and this should wake up politicians, he still won. And why? Because the people started to see the oligarch, and he was able to do something that Democrats rarely do. Make the villain the villain. He was able to tell the others, make the villain the villain. And unless you make the villain, you will be unsuccessful in attaining what you're trying to attain. So, folks, here is the deal. Here is the deal. Going forward, we don't accept that we cannot do X, Y, and Z. We demand that what we do, we demand that these politicians execute the policies that we want. We demand that that occurs. I want to show you, before I start taking calls, I want to show you one other very important piece here. And it goes as follows. If you take a look at what brought us to debt, what brought us to debt wasn't overspending. What brought us to debt was the constant tax cuts that we gave. MS Now reports as follows. The U.S. federal debt surpassed $40 trillion. What matters most is, or rather, raw numbers, even very big ones, don't explain how large debt and related interest costs are relative to the size of the economy, which is a metric economists and budgeteers rely on. And even when contextualized with the size of the economy, the level itself is less important than the trajectory. What matters most is that U.S. federal debt is not only historically high outside of World War II, but it's also on track to rise indefinitely. This is a bad situation that Congress must address. Critics have often argued that because federal revenues have remained roughly flat, as percentages of gross domestic product while spending has risen, spending is the culprit. That's false. Data proves, however, the tax cuts enacted this century are driving this fiscal imbalance. Let's consider two critical points. First, without these tax cuts, debt as a percentage of GDP would be declining, not increasing, but declining. And once you keep that declination, what you get is eventually you hit zero. But simply, it's a mathematical truth that had the Bush and Trump tax cuts never been enacted, the U.S. debt ratio would be declining indefinitely. And what is indefinite declining? The approaching to zero. Second, we have to look at how the budget fell out of long-term stability and what changed. Throughout U.S. history, long-term debt to GDP trajectories have fluctuated between stability and fiscal gaps. Sometimes it was tax cuts that threw us off balance. Sometimes it was increased spending. The question is how the country got out of balance this time. Under the tax spending structure crafted by the Clinton administration, surpluses would eventually end, but federal debt was projected to shrink continuously as a percentage of the economy, even as retirement of the baby boomer generation and rising healthcare costs loomed. But another way, we always knew federal spending would increase, but we used to have a tax system that was set to keep pace with it. Then taxes were cut, and now there's not enough revenue. To blame the whole fiscal problem on revenue, all of the worsening outlook relative to the old Clinton dynamic could have come to just tax cuts. So again, let's be clear. The tax cuts are responsible for our budget deficit. And when you have budget deficits, you have to pay interest. And the people that are paying, that you are paying the interest to, are the folks who you gave the tax cuts to, which means you gave them money three times. You gave them a tax cut, which increased their budget. You borrowed money from them, which made that particular person get free money. And third, because a lot of this is based on capital, a lot of these things were reinvested not only in bonds, but capital. And because capital is taxed at a lower rate, one more time, you have given the wealthy and the rich a break. It is time for us to wake up. It is time for us to not have mercy and think that somehow we are doing something wrong if we go ahead and take back that which was legally stolen. Just like it was legally a tax cut, it must be legally a tax increase for those who have taken this money year after year after year. So folks, do not listen to MS Now. Do not listen to CNN. Do not listen to those who would tell you, well, when the Democrats come into power, they won't have much resources or recourse because the money just ain't there. Every penny that is needed to recover this economy is in the hands of the people who have stolen it, and not only stolen it, but made huge profits, not only on the money, but on the capital that money was used to create to have you further work for them. Man, it is important for you to understand these concepts. It is important for you to understand these concepts. When Democrats get back into power, debemos de exigir que hacen esto. All right? When the Democrats come back into power, we must force them. I forgot how to say that word. Exigir that they do it. Anyway, I can take calls now. So, Joe, you can feel free to call now, my brother. Anyhow, folks, we are at 50 minutes, so we have time for a few calls. Come on in, Joe, 281-823-7747. 281-823-7747, or anybody else who wants to call in, 281-823-7747. Hey, Brother Joe, talk to me.
3: Hey, I don't have a rant today. Vegan Cindy and I are heading to a data center protest in Bow, New Hampshire. But the reason I'm calling is, you know, pitchforks, you know, modern day pitchforks. After we get through this election, do you think the best method for exerting pressure on the powers that be would be?
1: Hold one second. Let me get Patrick in. All right, continue, Joe.
3: Okay. Do you think the best pressure tactic would be to have everyone participate in boycotts? What do you think?
1: I think look, let me tell you, I don't have one answer. I think the answers are many. I think the answers are many, and the answers are what people come up with in their area that can actually do something. I think the biggest mistake for us to do is for us to do some sort of a centralized thing necessarily. I think there are certain things that could be centralized, but I like I like what you're going to do right now. You're going out to a data center. I don't have a data center immediately around me, but you're going to one right now. I think we have to do a lot of that. I think we all have to show the discontent, and you are part of the answer as you're doing what you're doing, my brother. All right?
3: Yeah, that's very interesting. So exert pressure based on the specifics of the area you're in. So that's a good
1: Absolutely.
3: Answer, man.
1: Okay. Absolutely, brother. Absolutely. All right, let's listen to Patrick. Thank you, brother. Peace. Patrick, talk to me.

0: My points won't take long, but a general strike is definitely one prong and a multi-prong solution, and I think that it should be one of the last things we do, not one of the first, but that's where we are. That's where we've been pushed to. Now, next, I want to address a repeating comment from Eric, where he says that when you have a tax cut, spending increases. Well, we had a tax cut a year and a half ago, and spending has not increased. So we can just give up on that myth. Next, profits have been increasing, and with increasing profits, we should see both increasing wages and we should see increasing tax revenue, and we don't see that. So that means that this system is absolutely rigged for profit, and it does not put back into the society that it's draining.
1: Okay, look, let me tell you, Patrick, first of all, critical thinking is so important. And I don't know what's wrong with my brother, Eric, because he's unable to do that even as you present the data to him. It has never been true. Listen to me. It has never been true that tax cuts have any multiplier greater than spending. And it's not hard to figure out why. Let me explain multipliers, first of all. Whenever you create an economic policy, what you ask is, by that economic policy, what multiplier does it apply to the dollar? In other words, if you go ahead and execute that policy, how much more will the dollar circulate as opposed to not doing it at all? Okay? And it turns out that tax cuts at best would have something like a multiplier, and I don't quote me here, but I once saw a multiplier of 1.04, assuming that the person takes the money and reinvest as opposed to taking the money and putting it on the Cayman Islands. Because if you give a tax cut and that person throws the money on the Cayman Islands, or that person throws in an investment in Aruba or something like that, America doesn't see that improvement at all. So the making a statement like tax cuts create more spending is not only ludicrous, it is an ignorant statement, because not even in practice has it ever happened. Now, secondly, spending can also be bad depending on how it's done. But if you are spending the money, meaning if you are giving the monies directly to people who are going to immediately put it into the economy, then it makes sense, right? A dollar doesn't know from where it is spent. So likewise, if you give a tax cut to a small person, that is a second degree spending, because if I give a tax cut to a poor person, that person immediately spends it. So even though we call that a tax cut, in reality, we are increasing spending by the second iteration of that dollar. So, you know, you have to expect that people, it's not Eric Lulov that I'm talking about. It's Eric, the other Eric in the other chat. Yeah, Eric Hayes. So, I mean, these are the things that people have to understand, and you have to be willing to learn this stuff. I mean, now, if we're out there preaching, though, in the field, I can't talk to people about multipliers and all that kind of stuff. All I can tell them is tax cuts don't work. Look at the current state of our economy. We've given a bunch of tax cuts. People can see that. They can feel that. They can understand that. The technical reasons for why that happened is multipliers. Go ahead, brother.
0: Well, and then my other point is, why are we defending a system that supercharges profit but won't tax that profit?
1: Right, exactly. Look,
0: they need to put back what they've taken out to some degree.
1: I find it astounding how many people defend people that don't give a damn about them. Hold on a second. All right, who's the other person calling
0: Hello?
1: In? Yeah, go ahead.
2: Hey, this is Bobby.
1: Hey, Bobby, talk to me.
0: Hi, Bobby.
2: Hey, man, a few weeks back, I remember, I think his name's Jimmy. He's the older activist guy that's really cool.
1: Yeah.
2: He was talking about gives an extra $1,000 a month. I remember when he said that, my jaw dropped. I was like, whoa. And one of the people on Substack, I'm not sure if it was Farmers Against Trump, Don, or somebody, made a comment like, man, we pay on every single check our whole lives into that Medicare system. Like, why are we paying anything? And then, well, you know, it seems like we pay all this money every single check, and then they short

0: in the end. And then also, like with our Social Security checks, it's like we paid in this money on every single check our whole lives, and then they want to give you just enough to barely survive. When, you know, from what I understand, if you were to put all that in an IRA, you'd have a couple million dollars by the time in there, you know, that you
1: Actually,
0: retire. And it's
1: that's
0: like
1: true.
0: the programs that, like, you know, like everybody wants to call, you know, Democrats, oh, you know, like, oh, like socialism is like such a bad thing. But these programs, these Social Security and, you know, these are the social programs that we count on. And it's like we're getting fleeced on it. It just feels like, I mean, I haven't done the math, but I mean, it seems like by the time you retire, if you've been paying for this insurance your whole life, that, like, yeah, you'd probably be covered already.
1: Well,
0: I mean,
1: actually, we can
0: am I
1: do that.
0: wrong?
1: Go ahead,
2: We
1: go.
2: vote people in. We vote people in that funnel that towards people that don't need it. They've hijacked those systems from us. Those were very good systems, but they got corrupted by essentially the votes being bought and paid for. That's why we want whether movement to amend or whatever. That's why we have programs like that, because we want to take those systems and those benefits back. They've been hijacked.
0: Yeah, it feels
1: Yes.
0: that way. It's like it's terrible.
1: The thing
0: Yeah.
1: about it is, very few people are investors, right? So they don't see that or understand that math about putting away 14%, because that's what you'd be putting away. Right now, 12 point something percent of your income in Social Security is put away. Your employer pays 6 point something percent, you pay 6 point something percent. Then the others is Medicaid. I mean, Medicare. But that we'll have to talk another time, Bobby, because we're out of time. But
0: Yeah.
1: look, I wanted to get this program out today because I want people to start. We are going to win big in November. I don't want people to simply win and sit back. I want people to win and demand. And again, after we elect all those Democrats and progressives, they're not your friends. They are not your friends, or you don't like them. You make sure they do what they're supposed to do. And we need to start planning on what our ask is going to be. Or I should say, what our ask, what our request is going to be, what our demands are going to be. And that's where
2: There
1: we're
2: you go,
1: at. But
2: demand.
1: yeah, thank you for that. Yeah, you know, I was channeling you, Eric. I'm not Eric. I was channeling you, Patrick. All right, folks. Let's get out of here. Thank you, guys. I'll talk to you guys tomorrow, okay?
2: Have a
0: Good
2: great
0: day.
2: day. Thank you.
1: Take care. All right, folks. Thank you for being here. Please remember that this is a program that do need your support. 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But we got a lot of work to do. I kind of gave you all the rundown on all that I do. It's not just these two programs that we do. It's all the writing that we do. It's all the TikTok and Instagramming and everywhere that we make sure to flood the zone. We have to have thousands of people doing this, but those of us that are doing this also do need your financial support. So give us a piece of what you're giving to all those politicians, you know, because we are here for good. The politicians are there until they win or lose. But we are here. We will be here. We will continue doing the work continuously over and over, because until this country makes that change, we are going to be there. Anyway, again, that is politicsunright.com/PayPal if you want to give us a PayPal, or politicsunright.com/newsletter if you want to sign up and be a paid subscriber. Or if you're on Substack already, just go ahead and hit that subscribe. Love you all. My name is Egberto Williams. This is Politics Done Right. And you guys know how I end this, baby. I am what?

0: You're listening to the American Democracy Minute, keeping your government by and for the people. The fight over what Missouri congressional map will be used for the November election is apparently not over. The Eighth Circuit Court of Appeals made a decision opposite from the U.S. Supreme Court September 21st and sets up a third high court case on the maps. Absentee ballots are already printed. Missouri Secretary of State Denny Hoskins attempted to derail a citizen ballot initiative rolling back a gerrymandered 2025 map. That map erased a largely black and Democratic Kansas City district to gain a GOP congressional seat. But the state Supreme Court allowed the ballot initiative and restored the 2022 maps, even though the gerrymandered 2025 maps were used in the primary. Justice Brett Kavanaugh rejected the state's appeal, leaving the 2022 maps in place. Congressman Bob Onder and three others sued again, arguing the 2022 maps could not constitutionally be used and the 2025 maps must be restored. A district court agreed, but the U.S. Supreme Court stayed the order. Absentee ballots have already been printed using the 2022 map and are to be sent out September 22nd. But a three-judge Eighth Circuit panel ordered September 21st that the 2025 map should be used. Ballot initiative organizer People Not Politicians Missouri says it will appeal to the U.S. Supreme Court. We have the local reporting and more on the history of the case at AmericanDemocracyMinute.org. I'm Brian Beal.
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2: Donald Trump has just hit a number that we have never seen in this presidency. That number starts with a two. It's 29% approval. This is the new number from American Research Group, not a left-leaning pollster. And of course, we never obsess over one poll. We look at an average of polls. I do think this one deserves some attention because it's not just about 29%. It's the trajectory. This same poll a year ago had Trump at 37% approval. And over the last 12 months, it dropped to 35 and then 34 and 32. And you understand how numbers work. 30, 30, 30, three times in a row. And now for the first time in this series, 29% approval for Trump, a record low, 68% disapproval among registered voters. It's basically the same, 30% approval, 68% disapprove. Now, there is some important context here. This is a particularly bad poll for Trump. I respect you too much. We had a great talk about this actually yesterday with Don Lemon at the Upper West Side Barnes & Noble for my book talk. I try to give you all the information. And so it is notable and true that this is the lowest number Trump has ever had, 29% in the AGR poll. But also, a week ago, Reuters Ipsos had Trump at 35. There are other national polls that have Trump, you know, in the low 30s. So I'm not going to tell you the true and singular approval number is exactly 29%. There's margins of error, et cetera. It's not how polling works to say this is the number. But the trajectory is very clear. And there's no way to dismiss that multiple polls show Trump so far underwater. And what's interesting about the American Research Group poll is that there's maybe like 29 is bad. But if you look under the hood a little bit at the economic numbers, this may really spell disaster for Republicans in the midterms that are now just 40 something days away. Trump's approval on the economy is 26%. 71% disapprove of Trump's handling on the economy. Among independents, only 19% approve of his handling on the economy. 75% disapprove. And incredibly, 72% say the direction of the economy is getting worse. So teeny tiny shriveled, flaccid approval numbers on the economy. And almost three quarters of the country says, and the economy is going in the wrong direction. 70% say, I expect the economy will be even worse a year from now. 71% say, forget what I think about the economy out there. My household's financial situation is getting worse. And this is a topic, this is the topic that historically Republicans poll much better than Democrats on. And right now, the entire country is saying, economy, not good. Now, maybe the most remarkable number of the entire poll, even among the people who approve of Trump, 56% expect that the economy is going to be worse a year from now. So think about that for a second. These are not Trump opponents. These are people telling pollsters, I do approve of the job that Trump is doing right now. And the majority say, I think the economy will be worse a year from now. We're approaching the midterms. And so this is of huge consequence. Now, normally, the midterms are not a direct referendum on the president. They sort of indirectly are. Trump's name isn't on the ballot. You've got these individual House and Senate races, different candidates, different states. The dynamics are different. The issues are different. But in general, presidents do create the national political environment of a midterm. But that's like a normal midterm election. Trump is different. As I apologize, I hit my mic. The difference is that Trump has explicitly said to voters, pretend I'm on the ballot. Trump created this midterm convention thing, about 2 weeks ago, and put himself at the center of the midterm elections. And when your approval is as low as 29% in one poll, you've got a real problem. And so when we look at the generic ballot polling for the midterms, Reuters Ipsos last week found Democrats leading Republicans 44-37. That's crazy. We're just weeks out from this midterm. Now, that doesn't exactly tell us how many seats each party is going to end up with or win or how many will flip. You know, generic ballot polling doesn't directly translate into a House or Senate result. These are individual races. But if you consider it a measure of the national environment, you see that Republicans have a really difficult tension that they have to figure out how to navigate and what to do about. On the one hand, Trump is still the dominant figure in the Republican Party. As unlikable and as unpopular as he is, it's not like there's someone. It's not J.D. Vance. It's not, you know, Rand Paul. Or Trump is the dominant figure in the Republican Party. Trump can motivate Republican voters, but to do what? He might motivate them to come out and vote for Republicans. He might motivate them to stay home. But the individual candidates still have to do the work of appealing to independents, appealing to less committed voters, people who may or may not vote in the midterm. And among independents, the American Research Group poll has Trump at 26%. Now, Reuters reported from the midterm convention, and we covered this 2 weeks ago, that some Republican activists were already questioning, is it really a good idea to make Trump the centerpiece of a midterm campaign when he is so unpopular? And then there were some who said, listen, it's really all we got. He gets much more attention than some of these down ballot candidates. And at the end of the day, any media coverage is good media coverage. I'm not so sure. But the tension, when you look at the numbers, becomes much more significant. And maybe most importantly, this is not about some abstract Washington scandal that voters may or may not even care about. This is arguably the most tactically important element of an election. What do you perceive your financial situation to be? And only 3% in the poll say, oh, I think my household's financial situation is getting better. 3%. 18% say their household finances are excellent, very good, or good. That's all three of those categories together. You take the ones who say, we're doing excellent, we're doing very good, we're good. Together, that's just 18% of the country. 75% say it's bad, very bad, or terrible. That is insanely pessimistic as far as the electorate going into a midterm. Now, I still say there is time before Election Day. Polls can change. Economic perceptions can change. There could be some kind of October event that changes the political environment. That's all true. One poll doesn't determine how elections are going to go. But Republicans are heading towards midterms with a president who in this survey is below 30% overall, 26% on the economy, 19% on the economy from independents. So I don't think we need to, you know, I saw a bunch of debate online and people writing to me, David, is this poll exactly right? Whether Trump's approval is 29, 33, or 35, the pattern is it's been declining. It's been declining with independents. It's been declining on the economy. And the generic ballot is very bad for Republicans. So I'm going to be watching over these last few weeks of this race. Do Republican candidates decide it's going to be useful to me to run alongside Donald Trump? Or do I need to create some distance? We looked at the video of Maria Elvira Salazar, the Republican from Florida, creating distance and going, hey, she's a Republican. On immigration, this is not what we asked for. It'll be very interesting to see whether others do the same thing. Ah, smell that? Love is in the air. I am going to show you why my ride up to my Barnes & Noble book event last night was a mess, why the FDR was a complete and utter fiasco on the east side of Manhattan. It turns out that Donald Trump was on his way to Gracie Mansion to meet with New York City Mayor Zohran Mamdani, and people have very divergent opinions about this meeting. Should Mamdani be meeting with Trump? Isn't he giving Trump credibility? Should Mamdani be praising Trump? Is this smart? Is he normalizing Trump? And on the other side, should MAGA's asking, why is Trump giving Mamdani the time of day? He's a socialist. He's a communist. He's an anarchist. Whatever. Okay. Let's look at what actually happened. And my question going in is, who's playing who here? Or who's playing whom? Okay. Mamdani starts by doing something pretty strategically obvious, which is playing to Trump's ego. And he goes, listen, Trump's the leader of the country, but he's a builder. He's built a lot of housing in New York City. Take a look.
3: Mr. President, Mr. Mayor, there aren't too many Democrats who would roll out the red carpet for Donald Trump. You did that today. What tangible results, achievements could you point to from your relationship with the president?
4: You know, one of the focuses of the conversation that the president and I have been having is about the possibility of building more housing here in New York City. We've spoken about Sunnyside Yard, and it's a real pleasure that just today we've agreed to set up a new level of that conversation between our housing and operations team at City Hall and the White House team, because what we're speaking about is 12,000 homes, 30,000 jobs, the prospect of an entire new neighborhood in a city where housing is the number one cost. And I appreciate the president, his interest in this. And we also know the president not just as the leader of the country, but also as someone who has built quite a lot of housing here in our city. I don't know, Mr. President, if you want to add anything.
5: Well, I can tell you that Sunnyside's a big job. I've been watching that for 35 years. Everybody's wanted to do something with Sunnyside Yards. Well, we met at the White House a couple of times. We met at the White House. The mayor brought that up, the possibility of doing Sunnyside Yards. It's a very, I would say that was a very federal-oriented job. You're going to need a lot of federal approvals and probably some federal money to do it. But it's always been a great location. I owned a building in Sunnyside. It was a great building. I know it very well. So when he mentioned Sunnyside Yards, they've been talking about developing that for 50 years. So maybe they have a shot at doing it.
2: All right. Now, of course, you can look at that and you can go, yes, but Mayor Mamdani, Trump's built a lot of housing, but he kind of has a reputation for being a slumlord, and he has a reputation for not paying vendors who do the actual building. And all right. Yeah, I mean, that's all true. But if you think about it as Mamdani being strategic and sort of stroking Trump's ego, I don't really have a problem with this. Mamdani wants federal cooperation on housing. If you've watched Trump for 10 minutes, you know that flattering him is one of the most reliable ways to get his attention and his favorable attention. Putin does it, and Kim Jong-un, and they've all figured out how to do it. And then Trump responds, I want him to be a great mayor, and he has potential.
5: Having him be a bad mayor or horrible mayor, I don't want that. I want him to be a great mayor, and he certainly got potential, got great potential.
2: All right, so Trump sort of awkward. He has potential. All right, well, he's already the mayor. I don't know. Remember, though, Trump spent the entire mayoral campaign attacking this guy. And for him to now say he's got great potential, that's also very interesting. But if you're kind of wondering, is this new friendship going to lead to a restrained and focused and disciplined Donald Trump? No. Things went off the rails pretty quickly. Trump started bragging about ending 8 wars and then bragging about the war with Iran as Mamdani stands there. Take a look.
5: Never boycott me, so I wasn't very worried about that. Look at all that press. But no, I'm not. I'm only doing it because I think the press also has an obligation. And, you know, I won in a landslide. I won the election in a landslide. I've done great things. I've done a lot of great things. I've settled 8 wars. We have the best economic numbers for the country in the history of our country. We have $21 trillion pouring in, the biggest number ever. Any country was 3. Nobody's ever done what we've done. I never get anything positive. It's always negative, even having to do with the war. We've done so well. We have told, look, they're not going to have a nuclear weapon. Let me just put it that way. And they're not doing well. They're not doing well. In fact, I have meetings on it today. They're doing very poorly. You would think that an outlet would write at least reasonably well, but never. If you look at CNN, it's fake news. If you look at MS Now, I don't even know what MS Now is. I guess it's the MSNBC, what it used to be, or MSDNC, as some people call it. That's Democrat National Committee. But it's just biased news. And I think that these outlets have an obligation to be fair. And if they're fake news, I really think I have an obligation not to allow them into another very special house. This is a special house, Gracie Mansion. Well, the White House is the most special of all houses, I have to say. And I don't even think the mayor would argue with that. And I think I have an obligation not to let fake news. They're very bad for the country, very bad for national security. So I have that obligation. So we'll see how it works out.
2: So this is classic Trump. Peace, I'm the best at peace. War, I'm also the best at war. And housing, I'm the best builder. And, you know, everything ultimately becomes about Donald Trump. Now, then we got arguably a more substantive moment. And I like this. A reporter smartly asked Mamdani about how Trump banned news outlets from the White House grounds and said, did you challenge Donald Trump about that? And Mamdani basically says, he said to Trump, listen, all press is going to be welcome to this, including the people you may have banned them from the White House, but they're all welcome here.
6: Thank you. Mayor, to you first, what's your response to President Trump banning outlets from the White House grounds? Did you challenge him at all about this in your meeting with him? Historians and legal scholars have called it textbook authoritarianism. And Mr. President, are you banning outlets like MS Now, CNN, and Politico in order to distract from the Iran war and high gas prices?
4: Yeah, I told the president that we're going to have all of the members of the press here on the lawn, and that is something that I believe in, is everyone, no matter the opinion or the critique, that we engage, Mr. President.
5: It's interesting because they said they were going to boycott me, but they never boycott me, so I wasn't very worried about that. Look at all that press. But no, I'm not. I'm only doing it because I think the press also has an obligation. And, you know, I won in a landslide. I won the election in a landslide. I've done great things. I've done a lot of great things. I've settled 8 wars. We have the best economic numbers for the country in the history of our country. We have $21 trillion pouring in, the biggest number ever. Any country was 3. Nobody's ever done what we've done. I never get anything positive. It's always negative, even having to do with the war. We've done so well. We have told, look, they're not going to have a nuclear weapon. Let me just put it that way. And they're not doing well. They're not doing well. In fact, I have meetings on it today. They're doing very poorly. You would think that an outlet would write at least reasonably well, but never.
2: I think that's interesting. You know, Mamdani doesn't refuse to meet with Trump, but he doesn't adopt Trump's positions either. And he does a little bit of flattery of Trump, but he's still getting his views out there. And he meets with the president because at the end of the day, the president does control these huge resources that affect New York City. But on this issue, Mamdani makes it clear that we simply don't agree. We then get more praise from Trump of Mamdani, who says, listen, you're off to a great start here.
4: Do you want to add any remarks?
5: Well, thank you very much, Mr. Mayor. I've been at Gracie Mansion, we were discussing quite a few times over the years, a lot. And it sort of feels like a home, and it's a special place, a very special, a beautiful place when you go inside. And I've seen it with numerous different mayors, and I said some great ones and some not so great ones. So hopefully you're going to be a great one. I'll be able to say you're going to be a great one, and you're off to a start. So I just want to thank the mayor for the invitation. I'm in New York to do the United Nations tomorrow. I have a lot of meetings right now today, very important meetings with.
2: So bottom line, I have zero problem with Mamdani meeting with Trump. I know that they're, you know, it's so funny. This morning, I had a breakfast meeting this morning, and I heard the baristas while they were going over we've got whole milk and we've got oat milk and we've got macadamia milk and we've got pistachio milk and we've got soy milk and we've... I heard the baristas talking about the meeting between Mamdani and Trump. And this is just two people, but they were sort of like, I don't really have a problem with it. I mean, it

0: analogous. But I do think that we should consider what is the principle at play. And if the principle at play is we may disagree on a lot, but when we have a shared goal, let's work together, there is an analogy between Mamdani and Trump disagree on a lot, but in terms of housing for New York City, there may be overlap. Cool. Liz Cheney and Kamala Harris disagree on a lot. But the shared goal of defeating Trump is something we should work together on. I do think there's an analogy there. And so that's, I think, my primary thing here, which is, are we being consistent about that or not? Now, on the other side, there are some people in MAGA world furious that Trump is meeting with and praising Mamdani. What I think this really illustrates is Trump's political relationships can be very transactional. Mamdani has not done the thing where he lays down like a doormat and does the cult loyalty to Trump. He's been very clear that he doesn't do that. But even without that loyalty, there is still a transactional nature that sort of seems to be keeping this relationship at least functional. And someone can be an enemy when Trump is attacking him, and then have great potential when Trump is standing next to him and they want to do some stuff in New York City. So your enemies can become a great guy today. And it seemed as though love was in the air. And we know Trump is very taken with Mamdani's charisma. He's very taken with Mamdani's looks. And even if these are appeals among very sort of base visceral instincts, to the extent that it gets Trump to help build more housing in New York City, I think Mamdani is smart to take advantage of it. Have my views on certain issues changed over time? Of course. But I can point specifically to why. I used to assume GMO food was unhealthy for humans. I assumed it because it was sort of part of the orthodoxy of the left to a degree. And then I looked into it more and I said, oh, okay, the pesticides, those we do have to be concerned about. Monoculture and its effect on the environment, we do have to be concerned about that. The study about rats and cancer, arguing that GMOs are fundamentally unhealthy for humans to consume, that was a bad study. We don't really have evidence that GMOs are just bad for human health. I changed my view on that. My moral framework didn't change. What I think is the best system of government has not dramatically changed. If I now did a 180 and said, you know what? Abortion is murder and it should be illegal. And we should cut taxes for the rich. And we should put the Ten Commandments in every school. It would be like, David, what the hell happened to you? Were you just clueless? Did you not even understand why you believe the things you claim to believe for your first 40 plus years on this planet? It would be really weird. So that was the red flag from the beginning. And, if you fly too close to the sun with wax wings, the wings can melt and you can be grounded very quickly, I think is the takeaway. Trump demands a certain type of loyalty and it fell apart for Tulsi. All right, I need everybody to understand what just happened here because this has crossed yet another line. We have a top Trump administration official now using the word treasonous to describe journalists and media outlets who simply report negatively about Donald Trump, including simply saying, hey, you know what? The Iran war isn't going well. They want that to be treason. Now, if you've watched this program, you know that's exactly the kind of reporting I've been doing. Peter Navarro, senior counselor to Trump, went on Steve Bannon's show and defended Trump's insanely authoritarian decision to ban CNN, MS Now, and Politico from the White House. And listen to exactly what he had to say.
1: Recognized back then. Is that when they say what they say, it's both hurting our president, not hurting our economy, and are hurting our national security. Every time they get and say falsely that the economy's in trouble, that the tariffs are creating inflation, this or that and the other thing, that weighs heavily on sentiment and becomes a self-fulfilling prophecy. They want that to happen. They want a bad economy going into the election. And this security thing, these people are treasonous. I mean, this is like, oh, the war's going badly. Whatever you feel about the war, you don't say stuff that's going to be repeated instantaneously by the Iranian media to build a case for us
2: to if you don't have the facts.
1: If you don't have the facts. Yeah. I mean, the war's going. What do they know?
0: So Navarro argues negative economic reporting can become a self-fulfilling prophecy, and says journalists want the economy to be

0: bad so that going into elections, Republicans will do better and Democrats will do worse. And then he gets into national security and he goes, the security thing, these people are treasonous. And this example of saying the war isn't going well, there are multiple layers to this. Now, obviously, however you feel about the war, we don't say things here that will immediately get repeated by the Iranian media. Critiques of the war like mine that say, hey, you know what? We're against theocratic religious regimes. Iran is one of the few countries in the world that regularly threatens the existence of other countries. But also, Trump's not really winning this war. That is not going to be repeated by the Iranian media to make Trump look bad. These critiques are too nuanced, but it actually doesn't matter. Regardless, critique of the wars that a country gets into are one of the most patriotic things that there is. Think back to the Vietnam era where you had this growing feeling that it was a quagmire and there's no winning and why don't we get out? That is a key part of patriotism, I would argue, which is making sure that we're only deploying troops and sometimes they die, that we're only doing that when it really makes sense. But also, it's protected by the First Amendment. And what Peter Navarro is saying is, if the war is going badly, journalists shouldn't report that it's going badly because Iran might repeat it. And then we realize that that's not journalism. That's just saying, hey, the press should function like propaganda. And it really hits particularly close to home because I've been reporting critically on Donald Trump's Iran war for a long time. We've covered American casualties and the economic consequences and energy prices and Trump's claims about how the war is going and how he said 50 times that it's basically over and they want to make a deal. Now, Peter Navarro's not naming anybody by name. He's identifying the conduct. Clearly, the White House has also identified me because they put me on a list of media offenders at whitehouse.gov. But according to the formulation of Peter Navarro, it would be treason to report the war is going badly. And it's not happening in an isolated environment. Trump banned CNN, MS Now, and Politico from the White House. Their reporters actually showed up and they were denied access after their credentials were deactivated. And Trump explained the decision by saying, well, they're fake news, so we got to ban them. So it is an authoritarian sequence that is really like what we saw happen in 20th century authoritarian regimes. President or whoever decides certain news organizations aren't acceptable because of what they're saying. He removes their access. And then a senior advisor says unfavorable reporting is treason. And Navarro even invoked Abraham Lincoln's treatment of the press during the Civil War while defending what Trump is doing. And of course, treason isn't another word for biased or unfair reporting. You could actually make an argument that I would disagree with, but that wouldn't be a dangerous argument, that there is some reporting that's biased. All right, well, let's figure that out. There's some reporting that is being unfair. Give me examples and we'll see if we agree. Treason's a crime. And the Constitution is deliberate in very narrowly defining treason, which is levying war against the United States or adhering to its enemies, giving them aid and comfort. Reporting that a war is going poorly is not treason. And criticizing a president during wartime is not treason. An adversarial government repeating American journalism, if they did it, wouldn't make it treason. And the implications of this argument, I mean, suppose American troops are dying, which they are. Suppose military objectives aren't being achieved, which they're not. Suppose claims from the government aren't supported by the evidence, which they're not. What should journalists do? Should they hide it? Because, oh, Iran might quote CNN. If Trump's war is going well, just show us the evidence and we'll report it. And if it's going badly, we're going to report that. And if American casualties increase, they might be hiding it, as I reported yesterday. But we're going to report that. And I believe that it is the responsibility of the media. I'm not a journalist. I'm really a commentator, a content creator, whatever. But I still believe it is my responsibility to tell you when an administration's claims are backed up by evidence or when an administration's claims are contradicted by evidence. That's one of the key parts of my job. Now, I'm not going to change what I do because now they're saying this stuff is treason. And I'm not going to change what I do because they've put me on this whitehouse.gov list. But there are people who will. And even when you think about these lawsuits against CBS's 60 Minutes and against George Stephanopoulos and others, when they go, we've got a merger we're working on, so we're going to give you $15 million. Or this could become expensive and be protracted and drag out, and that wouldn't be good. We're going to give you $16 million. They are feeding the beast. Now, I simultaneously understand if they go, we might spend $40 million in 3 years on litigation. Let's give them 15 to go away and maybe we get our merger approved. I understand the incentives, don't get me wrong, but it only encourages the authoritarianism. And the media list, whitehouse.gov and all of that and putting me on it, it hasn't caused me to self-censor, but there are many creators who maybe are in positions where they go, if I was sued for defamation, it would be over. I am going to self-censor. These things have real effects and they are completely counter to the way that the First Amendment was designed. It should be terrifying us, it should be infuriating, and we should be voting the people who support this stuff out of office. We can do it in 40-something days. Now that my book is out, just wanted to say, please review the book on Amazon, rate the book on Amazon. This is so important for continuing to generate orders of the book. If you've already gotten it, thank you. It is now out in the world, which is crazy, but the best thing you can do is leave a rating, leave a review on Amazon. I appreciate it so much. Thank you. Congresswoman Lauren Boebert, she has a pretty hard problem on her hands because a complaint has been filed with the House Ethics Committee, and it alleges that Boebert had sexual relationships with three different congressional staffers who worked under her supervision. All right, now before we go any further, these are allegations. Boebert denies them. And at least one of the people named in the complaint also denies them. And also, we don't yet have an official announcement that the Ethics Committee has opened an investigation. A complaint has been filed. That's what we know so far. But these are pretty remarkable allegations. And the complaints name former District Director Clarice Navarro Ratzlaff, a woman, District Chief of Staff Raven Finnegan, and former Chief of Staff Jeffrey Small. And what it says is that Boebert had relationships with all three of them, not necessarily at the same time, while they were working with Lauren Boebert. And, you know, working under Boebert is a phrase that maybe is doing double duty at this point in time. I don't think it's really an ethics issue when someone in Congress might have sex, right? Like, if that were banned, Capitol Hill would have been converted into condos, or I don't know. The potential ethics issue here really is the power relationship, because House rules say members are not allowed to be in sexual relationships with employees that are under their supervision. And the idea here is, in places of work, there is this power imbalance. And so, like, what does consent mean when it's your boss? What about workplace favoritism that can come up when one person controls the other's employment? But there's another really interesting part, and it's a little something I call $200,000, because the complaint says that after Ratzlaff left Boebert's office, and remember, Ratzlaff is a woman, we're going to come back to that, and was thinking about filing her own ethics complaint, Lauren Boebert arranged $200,000 so that she wouldn't file a complaint. And that would take this from simply, hey, there was an inappropriate workplace relationship, into something that is much worse. Now, there's a problem for the complaint. Ratzlaff says none of this ever happened. She says we didn't have a relationship. There's no hush money. It's all defamatory and false. And Lauren Boebert's office is also saying there's just no truth to this. It's a politically motivated stunt. It's to generate headlines and clickbait. It was fabricated from the ground up. Now, there's one other reason that some are saying, hey, we got to be a little careful with this. The complaint comes from David Wheeler of American Muckrakers, and it relies on what are being presented as anonymous sources. Now, presumably, they're not anonymous to David Wheeler. They're just not being named. Wheeler's organization has made titillating allegations about Boebert before and has acknowledged that they were wrong. So I wouldn't touch these allegations as established, okay? But there is more to talk about here. I think that this is primarily politically interesting because Boebert has an unusual relationship with stories about her personal life. Now, you might remember that back in 2023, She was famously escorted out of a movie theater where Beetlejuice was playing, and surveillance footage showed her intimately attached to her date. And she later apologized. She said, oh, you know, I fell short of my values. Earlier this year, a Fox News reporter tried to ask her about a different allegation that involved Thomas Massie, another congressman. And she cut him off and said, fuck you, first of all. And she said the question is sexist, and then she walked away. So that's where I believe the analysis is a little more interesting. The fact that Lauren Boebert had controversies before doesn't make these allegations true. It's not really how evidence works, but they create a situation where the allegations are hugely damaging unless someone can figure out what actually happened. What we have right now is an ethics complaint, no investigation yet. It makes really specific allegations. You had an affair or a relationship with this person, and then you gave him 200 grand to shut up. She says it's fabricated. One of the alleged participants says it's fabricated. It can't all be true. And so far, we don't have an investigation going on that could adjudicate any of it. So somebody is spectacularly wrong. And either a sitting member of Congress was in prohibited relationships with multiple subordinates arranging six-figure payments connected to preventing an ethics complaint. That's one possibility. Or someone filed a sworn complaint accusing a member of Congress of really serious conduct, and it never happened. And that is a very different reality. And that's why I think the next development matters so much more than the salacious allegations themselves. Does the ethics committee decide to investigate? Is there any documentation of the $200,000 hush money? Do the named witnesses corroborate any of the claims? Lauren Boebert for now is, and excuse the phrase, she's holding firm, but we are eventually going to get to a point where I think that there are real questions here for her constituents. Isn't this behavior, if any of it is true, plus the thing in the movie theater and the other allegations and being a 37, I think she was 37 or 38 when she became a grandmother. Isn't all of this the opposite of the moral framework you claim to support and that you claim to say is the right one? And are voters ever going to hold her or anybody else in the Republican Party accountable for that? And it gets me back to what I think is a really important principle about principles. A lot of these right wingers, especially online, and you know, sometimes they come to my events and they want to ask questions. They want to ask sort of abstract questions about your values and your principles, which is not illegitimate. I think it's a great thing to talk about. But they ask about it as if they hold firm their values and principles, when in reality, what it really comes down to is hating Democrats and saying whatever is convenient at the time. And the greatest example is Trump. Remember when we're not going to vote for Trump. It's 2015. He enters the Republican primary. No, we're evangelical Christians. Trump has had affairs. He has children with multiple wives, porn stars. He's for abortion, all this stuff. And then Trump goes, I'm not actually for abortion anymore. And all of a sudden, what really matters, we realize, is they hated Hillary Clinton. Affairs, children, hush money, abortion, grab them by the pussy. They just hate Hillary Clinton. And so let's not waste time arguing about principles and values for whom those are just a matter of convenience to be abandoned as soon as they're inconvenient. There is something happening in Texas right now that could end up being so much bigger than just does James Tallarico win. Now, just to catch you up, James Tallarico is the Democratic nominee in Texas for the Senate. He's running against Republican Ken Paxton. Trump endorsed Paxton. Recent polling shows it's definitely competitive. It's definitely competitive. Now, obviously, there are the immediate implications of if Texas elects a Democratic senator for the first time in decades, it would make a huge difference for control of the Senate right now. But I want to go bigger than that. There's another possibility that I find a lot more interesting. What if James Tallarico winning exposes a vulnerability in the modern Republican coalition that goes way further than 2026? Because for decades, one of the most reliable Republican constituencies has been white evangelical Christians. Pew found that about 85% of white evangelical Protestant registered voters identify with or lean toward the Republican Party. In 2024, about 81% of white evangelical voters voted for Donald Trump. Extraordinary numbers. And Amanda Marcotte makes a really interesting argument in a Salon article, which is that Tallarico is potentially threatening the relationship between the Republican Party and white evangelical Christians in a way that the typical Democrat never does. Tallarico is a Democrat, and he happens to be Christian, but it's more than just he happens to be Christian. He studied theology in seminary. His grandfather was a Baptist preacher. He's open about his Christian faith. He quotes scripture. He makes progressive political arguments through Christianity. And you look at the reaction he's getting from some on the Christian right, because he's not just being called wrong. They think he's demonic. We've got prominent evangelical figures who are going, this is a false teacher. That's a reference to scripture. They say he's demonic. His version of Christianity isn't real. He's not really even a Christian. And that's why I think this is so interesting. If Tallarico is just another Democrat with policies people don't like, they wouldn't be focused so much on he's not really a Christian. And one explanation is that his very candidacy challenges the political identity that Republicans have benefited from, which is if you're an evangelical Christian, the natural thing is you're a Republican. It's just like it's assumed you're a Republican, and any other voting decision would be an anomaly. And Tallarico is standing there going, no, no, no, I'm a Christian. I'm really Christian. I'm serious about my Christianity. But my political conclusions are completely different from the ones that you've reached. Now, that won't overnight make evangelical voters in the United States Democrats. They overwhelmingly are going to remain Republican. But political coalitions don't necessarily collapse because 80% of a group switches parties. Sometimes it's like, you know, if Republicans win a constituency 80-20, and then over a few election cycles, it's 75-25, and then like 30% of evangelicals are voting for Democrats, and then maybe it's 33. In close elections, especially presidential, where it's often decided by really close races, a couple points one way or the other in 5 to 7 states, that could be a big deal. And so that's why I think this Texas Senate race is really interesting. If Tallarico wins, while sort of putting in the foreground his Christian faith, the Senate seat matters, but there's this bigger question. Can Democrats compete for some more religious voters without those voters feeling, if I vote for a Democrat, I'm abandoning my religious identity? Many Catholics vote for Democrats, and they don't feel they're abandoning their faith. Jews are the most Democratic voting group in the country. And while there are there's conservative Judaism, but I mean politically conservative Jews, there are some, overwhelmingly, Jewish people feel that the values of the Democratic Party are more compatible with their beliefs than the Republican Party. And it's possible that maybe instead of 20, it's 25, 30, or 33% of evangelicals who would go, actually, the Democrats better represent my views. Now, we shouldn't get ahead of ourselves. It would just be one election. If Tallarico wins, we have to figure out why. Maybe it's about Tallarico specifically. Maybe Ken Paxton is such a disastrous candidate, or Trump's approval is so low that that's what brought people. You'd have to actually do the work of figuring it out. But the Republican Party has changed a lot. They went from Reagan to Bush to Trump. They had the Tea Party in 2010 come in, and they've survived all of the transformation. So I don't think the Republican Party disappears if Tallarico wins. But what I'm interested in is this a test of whether one of the relationships that has held the Republican coalition together is a little bit of an automatic. It's like, yeah, probably they're going to, but it's a little bit less automatic. So I think we need to watch Texas very closely. And the biggest consequence of the election, that seat could decide who controls the Senate. It could. It'll decide who represents Texas for 6 years, for sure. But it might be what it tells us about, is Christian identity going to be linked to Republican identity to the degree it has been for a long time? Or is there going to be a little bit of a separation there? And I know it's not news to a lot of the liberal Christians in my audience that it is a completely, I don't know if I want to use the word normal. It's a completely compatible set of beliefs to go, no, the teachings of Jesus obviously align far more with Democrats than with Republicans. To the extent that I'm familiar with the teachings, I would agree with you that there's a good case to be made of that. But from the political coalition standpoint, it's basically been automatic. 80% or more, 85% of white evangelical Christians vote for Republicans. If that starts to change, it could be very bad news for Republicans in 2028. I would love to see it.
1: Hey, it's David here, just recording a quick video. My book is now out. If you've already ordered it, please review the book on Amazon. This is so important. And after the book is out, other than orders, reviews are what determine whether it succeeds. So please leave a review, leave a rating. I really appreciate it. We'll be back with more shows, clips, etc. soon.
0: After banning CNN, MS Now, and Politico from the White House, and a whole bunch of other media outlets saying, well, we're not going to participate in the pool either, Trump held an event at the White House, but there was no audio because the press pool wasn't there. The Newsmax host that you're going to hear in this little clip says, you know, this might be an example of Donald Trump's attacks on the press backfiring just a little tiny wee bit. The punchlines really do write themselves. Take a look at this video.
2: Yeah, there. Okay, so there is no microphone because there's no microphone because the pool cameras aren't there. So maybe, Tim, this is one example of it backfiring just a little bit. Pick up on some of the things Michael was saying. And obviously the ramifications are right here. Can't hear what the president's saying.
0: It's like old man yells at cloud. Nobody can hear him. You know, Trump decided he was going to punish news organizations when he doesn't like the coverage. And we talked yesterday about how this is so authoritarian. This is reminiscent of 20th century authoritarians and dictators who say you're allowed to have a media outlet. Nice media outlet you have here. Would be a shame if you said anything negative about me. All of a sudden, you might not have a media outlet anymore. Within days of Trump's decision, one of the consequences was that Trump held an event where people were watching TV. Trump was talking. You couldn't hear a word of it. Normally, there would be boom mics. There's a pool feed. There's cameras that are close by, and you can hear everybody more or less well, assuming Trump's helicopter isn't spinning up in the background. And you couldn't hear a damn thing. Trump was participating in a ribbon-cutting ceremony for, by the way, gag, the new White House helipad. And as much as I would have liked to have heard, oh, sir, what kind of granite did you use? And how about the rebar? And how did you become such an expert in concrete? And we weren't able to hear it. We simply weren't able to hear it. And by the way, Marine One, the helicopter, was sitting nearby making a lot of noise. And Trump starts speaking. And normally you have professional audio. You have a press pool that has boom mics and they're right on Trump and you can hear them. But there was no TV pool. And so as a result of Donald Trump saying, you're out of here and you're out of here and you're out of here, viewers got helicopter noises only and no audio from Donald Trump. And it is Trump's own decision why that happened. When he made the decision that because CNN doesn't say what he wants them to say, and MS Now doesn't, and Politico doesn't, they're fake news, he said, and he banned them. This is the result. CNN happened to be the network scheduled to handle television pool duties on Monday. Now, for people who don't know how the pool works, it would be too much equipment and too chaotic for when Trump does an event for 30 media outlets to be there filming it. And so there's an agreement where one network or outlet handles what's called the pool feed and everybody else picks it up. So when you watch like the State of the Union address, it's the exact, that may not be a good example because that's the House of Representatives controls that. But there are debates sometimes where the debate is on a whole bunch of different channels, primary debates or presidential debates rather. And what you notice when you flip from channel to channel is it's not a slightly different angle. It's the exact same shot. And that's because it is a pooled shot. Someone is designated, we are running the pool. CNN was supposed to run the pool yesterday, but CNN was banned. And all the other networks said, we're not going to replace CNN. We're not going to pretend that our colleagues haven't been kicked out. And so ABC, CBS, NBC, Fox News, all joined CNN in saying we are suspending presidential pool coverage. And the network said, we have a public in the United States with a vital interest in independent information about what the government is doing. The administration shouldn't restrict news organizations because they object to the specifics of our reporting. And so here is one result, a very tangible result. Trump tries to silence the press, and he makes it harder for the public to hear what he is saying. And even Newsmax points out on air, this is really backfiring. Now, obviously, the microphone issue is the funny part of the story. It's not the important part of the story. The important part is the principle underneath. The president doesn't have to like CNN or Politico. He doesn't have to like MS Now. Presidents have complained about journalists forever. George W. Bush joked, this would be easier if it were a dictatorship. But Trump is the one who has connected the removal of these organizations' access to his personal objections about their reporting. The three organizations, by the way, have sued the administration. They're saying this violates a First Amendment and it violates due process. And there is some important relevant history here. Remember when our friend of the show now, Jim Acosta, former CNN reporter Jim Acosta, during Trump's first administration, had his press pass revoked. And since he was then at CNN, CNN sued. And a federal judge ordered the administration to restore Acosta's credentials. And the ruling was basically about due process. And interestingly, the judge assigned to this new case, Timothy Kelly, is the same Trump-appointed judge who handled that earlier dispute with Jim Acosta. And there is something important about the response from the rest of the media. The easiest thing would have been for Fox or NBC to say, CNN's problem is CNN's problem. CNN being gone means more access for us. And that's not what happened. And the network stood together. Now, I am not naive. I'm not like, oh, it's all kumbaya and they're all defending each other and it's bringing a tear to my eye. Fox is part of the coalition and that's notable. But I don't believe that that means Fox has transformed politically, where now they are prioritizing constitutional goods over what Trump wants. I think that there are probably institutional interests here that just go beyond ideological differences. And Fox is probably making the calculation that if there is a standard where the government excludes news organizations because the president doesn't like what they say, Fox News could be next. And so today it's CNN, but tomorrow it could be Fox News. And by the way, it doesn't even have to be under a Democrat. Trump has repeatedly attacked Fox when he dislikes their coverage. The helicopter, no audio clip, also demonstrates something very basic. The White House press pool is not a favor for journalists. It exists because every news organization can't send a complete camera crew everywhere the president goes. And so part of one network handling the cameras and microphones and giving the access and the footage to everybody else is about getting information to more people on all of these outlets. So even if you are a member of the outlets that Trump doesn't have a problem with, and you're a viewer of those outlets, if CNN is supposed to do the pool coverage, all the other networks' audiences also suffer. And Trump is suddenly standing outside and nobody can hear him. And it illustrates this broader issue. The goal here was, I only want to punish the news organizations I don't like. And in this case, it was Politico, CNN, and MS Now. But the first visible results of it are that no one can hear him. On every outlet, nobody could hear it, even Newsmax, which Trump likes, I guess, as of right now, because he was targeting only the ones he doesn't like, but we have this pool feed. So a complete and total backfire, humiliating, yes, embarrassing, yes, authoritarian, yes, as I almost dropped my mouse. But it ends up completely backfiring on Donald Trump. And now let's dig more into Fox News's decision. Last week, we covered Donald Trump making a pretty extraordinary move against Fox News. And now, just days later, we have almost the reverse. Now, last week, we did this segment. We're putting it up on the screen. Trump makes shock move against Fox News. This week, it's Fox News making a move against Trump. But what I want to ask is, like, are they really? Now, Fox News, as I mentioned earlier, joined ABC, CBS, CNN, NBC in suspending the pooled television coverage of Trump after he banned CNN, MS Now, and Politico from the White House. Trump announced the bans on Friday. He said these three media outlets do what he calls fake news. And therefore, they are out. Now, CNN, MS Now, and Politico have sued the administration, and they are saying this violates our First Amendment rights. This violates due process rights. And then came a really interesting development. Fox and the other television networks said, if you're kicking CNN out, we're just not going to replace them and play along as if nothing happened. And the five networks put out a joint statement that they said, there's a vital interest in independent information in this country. And it's information about our government. And the administration should not be restricting news organizations because of objections to their reporting. Fox is not a passive participant here. The Washington Post reports that the memo announcing the suspension came from Brian Botten, who's Fox News' Washington bureau chief, who also chairs the TV pool. Monday was CNN's day to provide the pool coverage. As we talked about, there was no replacement. There was no audio. So the question many of you wrote to me about is Fox News finally turning against Donald Trump? And I don't think we can go anywhere near that far. I mentioned this idea of an institutional interest. Fox News has an institutional interest that goes beyond Trump. If presidents establish that they decide which news organizations get access based on do I like their coverage or don't I like the coverage, Fox has a lot of reason to worry. Fox would have reason to worry if a future Democratic administration goes, we're just getting rid of Fox. And even when Trump has one of his tantrums about Fox News, they would have reason to worry. Now, Fox contributor Jonathan Turley actually raised precisely the broader precedent issue on Fox News Sunday. Now, Turley is not a guy that I particularly respect. In fact, he's really fallen off over the last 5 years, but he did bring up this issue of precedent on Fox News Sunday. But I think that there's another issue here that's worth considering. We're weeks away from the midterm elections. Trump is very politically vulnerable. His party is in a really difficult environment. Reuters Ipsos poll had Trump approval at 35, Democrats plus 7 in a generic ballot. We have the American Research Group poll from yesterday, where Trump is at 29% approval. There are some Republican candidates starting to take distance from Trump on policies. So I don't believe, nor am I suggesting, that Fox executives sat around a table and said, oh, Trump's unpopular, let's distance ourselves. We have no evidence of that. That's not what I think that happened. But media organizations understand their audiences and the political environment that they're operating in. And Fox is in an unusual position. It has an audience with huge overlap with Trump's base. It was the only major news network to carry Trump's entire 2-hour Republican midterm convention speech earlier this month. So what I'm watching is this simply Fox defending an institutional press principle? I don't really think so. Or are we starting to see more signs of greater distance between parts of Fox and Trump as the midterms get closer? This is one event, Fox joining and going, we're not going to do the pool feed. This does not yet establish a trend. Right now, Trump is defending the bans by saying, I'm not attacking the press. I still respect a free press. I'm attacking fake news. The banned organizations say, no, we're being punished because we're doing journalism. And the practical consequence of this is very significant. As we talked about earlier, the TV pool lets one network record everything and distribute it. If you don't have that, you're going to end up with news organizations who simply don't have any of the footage. They're going to rely on what they got yesterday, which is footage with no audio. So last week, Trump made a move against Fox News. This week, Fox is making a move against Donald Trump. Now, maybe this is simply five competing networks recognizing we have one fundamental interest. Presidents shouldn't get to choose which independent news organizations are legitimate. It may be that. Maybe there are broader political calculations developing as Trump's numbers continue to decline, and the midterms get closer. I don't have evidence for that second explanation, but Fox joining CNN against the Trump White House's decision is unusual enough that I'm very interested in seeing what happens next. We have a phenomenal bonus show for you today. If you're not yet a member, sign up at joinpacman.com. My new book, Pay Attention, is out today. It is release day. We made it. I know many in the audience are rejoicing that we will soon never have to hear again about the book. All sales until Saturday at midnight count towards the first week's numbers. which are how we get on a bestsellers list. So if you haven't yet ordered the book, there are about 20 signed copies available from Brookline Booksmith at davidpakman.com/attention. There are about, I think, 20 signed copies at the Upper West Side Barnes & Noble in New York City. I signed them personally last night. We had a beautiful event. About 100 people showed up. Don Lemon moderated a talk. I answered questions. I signed books. I will be in Austin on Friday signing books. I will be in Springfield, Massachusetts the following Saturday signing books. All of this information, event details, links to buy, all of this stuff at davidpakman.com/attention. It is finally the day. We are getting beyond it. Bonus show. I'll be back tomorrow with a new show.
3: The jury sentenced Jeffrey Lee to life, not death. But Alabama just executed him anyway. I'm Bill Newman for the Civil Liberties Minute. Jeffrey Lee killed two people while robbing a pawn shop. The jury convicted him of murder and recommended life imprisonment without the possibility of parole. But the judge overrode the jury's verdict and sentenced him to death, which is unconstitutional. The Supreme Court in 2016, in a case from Florida, ruled that the Sixth Amendment right to a jury trial requires that a jury, not a judge, make the life or death decision. But there are still some 24 people on death row in Alabama who were unconstitutionally sentenced to death by a judge. Some 24 people who the government may execute anyway, because the Supreme Court, you see, did not make its decision retroactive. Because, to a majority of the justices, the importance of the finality of a criminal sentence is more important than the government killing people through a process the court knows and has ruled is unconstitutional. During Mr. Lee's 26 years on death row, he became involved in prison ministry. He explained that he wanted to prove to himself and others that his life was defined by more than his worst sins. On September 17th, Alabama executed Jeffrey Lee. He was 49. The Civil Liberties Minute is made possible by the ACLU, because freedom can't protect itself.

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1: Over the weekend, journalists from CNN, MS Now, and Politico were all denied access to the White House and their passes revoked.
2: It's sick. I mean, there's something wrong with a country that can allow people to write purposely negative stories.
0: Have you tried presidenting better? Have you tried? You could. Pardon. You could ban the press, or you could be a better f***ing president.
3: God bless John Stewart. Uh-huh. Okay, I had quite a wardrobe dilemma this morning. The I'm sorry about our president in every language was my first choice, and then Make America Not Embarrassing again, my second choice. But I'm just going with the Mary Erasmus because why was... You can't erase Trump off your website. You can't de-biscuit yourself once you're a biscuit maker. We'll ask it for Angela on Friday. No. You have biscuit rating. No, good night. There's so little opportunity for Judge Dredd.
4: Well...
3: I am the law. Wouldn't that be funny if everyone in the scene's like, what? And you said to keep screaming it. Can you enunciate?
4: I'm sure they did.
3: And
4: they just cut it out.
3: Reputable news outfit here at the Stephanie Miller Show.
4: It's news.
3: Yes. In the weeks leading up to his resignation last year, the first architect on the ballroom clashed with Trump over, Bill, there's so little opportunity for Judge Dredd.
4: Well.
3: I am the law. Loud now. Right. Judges are disloyal that are... Okay. Oh, hey, speaking in other lawless news, this just in.
4: Okay.
3: This one hot off the printer, everybody.
4: All right. What do we got?
3: America, do you understand I have a morning stack, then there's an afternoon stack, then there's a pre-show stack, and then by the time I get down here, there's another stack? Do you understand?
5: There are only four things in your stack this morning.
3: It's still a stack!
4: Do you want to stay up on the news or not?
3: You know what? That's really a loaded question right now. Why don't

0: Trump on ballroom safety codes. I am the code.
1: Oh. I am the law!
0: Okay. We just, there's so little opportunity for Judge Dredd.
2: Well.
0: I am the law! I am the law! Wouldn't that be funny if everyone in the scene's like, what? And you just had to keep screaming it? Huh? Can you enunciate?
2: I'm sure they did.
0: I am the...
2: They just cut it out.
0: How many takes did that they have to do? That just sounded like to me. What? Can you try again?
2: It sounds like everybody who was at the midterm convention.
0: I pledge to support the greatest president ever. Exactly. Well, he is a Trumper, but you know what? Even he's distancing himself,
2: by the way. Yes, he is.
0: No. Too late, Byron Donalds. You can't erase Trump off your website. You can't de-biscuit yourself once you're a biscuit maker. We'll ask it for Angela on Friday.
2: Well,
0: no. You have biscuit rating. No, good, nice try. Oh, my God. Are you kidding me? A month before the election, he just erases all mention of Trump when he's every day with Trump, right? That was him eating a biscuit.
2: Is that what that was?
0: Yeah, sure. Okay, yeah, but even Sylvester Stallone's like, oh, what this ambassador to Hollywood, I didn't say,
1: I am the law!
0: And the weeks lead, this is from the Washington Post, everybody.
2: Yes.
0: We're a reputable news outfit here at the Stephanie Miller Show.
2: It's news.
0: Yes. In the weeks leading up to his resignation last year, the first architect on the ballroom clashed with Trump over, you know, building safety codes, you know, just crazy stuff. Stuff that, you know what, they would know which are the bearing walls and which
2: yes
0: bearing walls you can't turn.
2: I'll bet you he said tear down that bitch of a bearing wall and put a window where it ought to be.
0: All right, thank you very much. Where's my but Sam, you can aspire to that level of impression someday. Chris LaVoy's been working on that Joan Crawford for years.
2: Yes.
0: Okay.
2: Well, it's Faye Dunaway as Joan Crawford in Mommy Dearest.
0: You know that Trump did something akin to that.
2: Oh, of course he did.
0: Asked for some crazy...
2: He has said those exact words at some point
0: right,
2: in his life.
0: Right.
2: I just know it.
0: Well, this is the other reason we're saying we're going to have to rip everything down.
2: Yeah.
0: Because he's a crappy builder that cuts corners
2: right.
0: and doesn't pay people.
2: Right.
0: Because he's a greedy, stupid bastard that he's a crappy built. Did I mention a crappy builder?
2: Uh-huh. And so everything he's built has been against code. We're going to have to tear it all down because it's a danger.
0: Oh, my God. Okay, Trump brushed off his concerns. The president countered that no building codes apply to the White House construction because he said, I am the code.
1: I am the law!
0: Okay. He literally screamed, I am the code.
2: Yeah.
0: Complete. Can we just talk for a minute? I know he's a criminal and an adjudicated rapist and, I don't know, 34-count felon, but... Let's just talk about what a total douchebag he is for a minute.
2: Well,
0: how many times have people under their breath gone, what a douche? Yeah. I am the code. Oh, my God.
1: I am the law!
0: Whatever. Okay, let me get to the biscuit stack for a minute.
2: All right.
0: This is... I know. You know how many people on social media are, can we have to wait till Friday to hear what Frangela says about this? Florida gubernatorial candidate Republican Byron Donalds launched an updated campaign website this week, stripping away numerous prominent references to his endorsement from Donald Trump as the president's approval ratings hit new lows. It was previously his website was dominated by pictures,
2: yep.
0: references to Trump, and, oh, dear leader, it's so fantastic. And now...
2: Gone.
0: Yeah. Seriously? Voters, are you going to let them get away with this? Like, pretend like, oh, no, I was never, huh? Pro-Trump? Mm-hmm. I don't know why I turn into Marge Simpson when I become a, that's a Republican.
2: Yeah, what happened
0: That's
2: there?
0: A Republican now that's disavowed kind of, Donald Trump.
2: It was kind of Scooby-Doo and Marge Simpson rolled into one.
0: I just came up with that now. I've never really done a Marge Simpson. How was it? Was it okay, Sam?
2: That was more Scooby.
0: Okay.
3: I would say that was more Marge.
2: Oh, okay.
0: Thank you. Thank you. Thank you, Sam. Me. I know there's a dog there. Okay. I don't know. It's a little phlegmy. Why am I so phlegmy? Is that just the getting old thing?
2: I only hear Scooby.
0: I got some spookers in my Connecticutoink.
2: Uh-huh.
0: I really need a vacation, America. Well,
2: you're getting
0: America,
2: one in 3 days.
0: Let me apologize. Just crawling
2: to
0: the finish
2: line. You have a party to throw
0: line.
2: First.
0: I am crawling to the finish line. Oh, looks like Lily Tomlin might come so you can ask her the question about the gorilla. Because we had so many questions regarding bestiality ever since yes. Cash Patel's, right? someone mentioned the

0: gorilla scene in Trading Places. But there also was a gorilla in Incredible Shrinking Woman.
1: Yes.
0: Yeah.
1: Sydney, I think the gorilla's
0: Sydney
1: name
0: Sydney is the gorilla.
1: I think it was.
0: Oh, my God. Save all of your Sydney the gorilla questions. We love that movie. I love that movie
1: I've
0: so
1: I've always
0: much.
1: Loved that movie.
0: Concepcion.
1: Yeah.
0: Wait, isn't that? Oh, that's when she falls down the garbage disposal.
1: Yep.
0: Concepcion.
1: Yeah.
0: Okay. We're going to make her do all of it. I'm sure she won't be annoyed.
1: She survives. Yep. Spoiler alert.
0: Yes. Yes. She does survive the garbage disposal. Yeah. Although it's hairy for a minute.
1: It
0: not
1: is.
0: Not as hairy as Sydney.
1: Well, hey.
0: I don't know. Okay, hey. You know, I hate to end with a sad stack this first segment, but it, because I, you know, we talk about leopards that eat your face and mm-hmm. Trump people that voted for Trump and, mm-hmm. You know, whether we're on the welcome wagon or not. This is the saddest case of this I've ever seen. Renee Good's mother reveals she voted for Trump. I think Renee Good's father, right? Mm-hmm. And I just Donna Ganger is her name, the mother of Renee Good, who was shot and killed by ICE in January, revealed she voted for Trump. Before blasting the agency responsible for her daughter's death, she said, "This is madness." As you recall, Trump initially claimed falsely that Good, quote, violently, willfully, viciously ran over the ICE officer. Then he learned her father was, in the president's words, a tremendous Trump fan. His narcissism
1: knows no bounds.
0: Literally, yes.
1: Yeah.
0: There is no low.
1: No.
0: Adding, I understand both sides of it. I mean, it's all he cares about. Do they
1: like
0: me?
1: Him?
0: At least 21 people have been shot by ICE in just the second Trump administration. Renee Good's mother said, our family is a very American blend. We vote differently, but we love each other deeply. I'm a registered Republican. I voted for President Trump under the impression that these agents were here to protect the citizens of the United States, innocents like our family and the others here, against terrorists, certainly not to accuse those of here of being terrorists and take precious lives. This is madness. Oh, my God. I just... That is, like, the saddest thing I've read, and I've read a lot of sad things lately, Chris, but that... Ay, ay, ay. And it shouldn't take, you know, two white people getting shot before you go. Like, they're coming for all of us. You don't have to just be brown or look like you're from somewhere else. The woman that filmed Alex Pretty testified, that was heartbreaking, right?
1: Yeah.
0: Oh, my God. She said some really heartbreaking things as well. But anyway. All right. So we have our usual man-meat. I'm low on protein. We're having Bob Seska, Malcolm Nance, and Carlos Sals Rocky for breakfast. How's that, everybody?
2: I am the law!
0: Okay. You're going to chuckle me back to life again. All right. 19 minutes after the hour.
3: Hi, thank you so much for having me, Stephanie. I am thrilled to be here.
0: Well, you know, my dad ran with Goldwater in 64, and then I was like, Craven, that name. Oh, Wes Craven. Okay. So,
3: yeah.
0: We'll get together and talk about our daddy issues, but...
3: That's a whole separate show.
0: But this administration... Dear, it absolutely is, like, scarier than anything your dad could, or any horror filmmaker could think of, isn't it?
3: Yeah,
0: this has been an exhausting 10 years, right?
3: Yeah, it really has been so exhausting. And actually, you know, my dad was a really political guy, and there's a lot of correlations. It is, you know, I sort of feel like we're dealing with the Freddy Krueger of political administrations. And, you know, it is a horror show every single day. And we are the Nancys.
0: You know, and Jody Hamilton's here. Her mom is Carol Burnett. And we have.
3: Oh, wow.
0: I know.
3: Legend.
0: But that's why that's why we have this soundbite.
4: It's a nightmare. This is a nightmare.
0: Okay. Because that feels like that every morning, doesn't it?
3: Yes.
0: Is that what, talk about your, so what drove you to become, I mean, because I look in there and when I see mom, you know, this is the first thing I think of is how do you parent in the Trump era, right?
3: Yeah.
0: I mean, I would assume everyone is concerned for their kids and their kids' futures with this as our role model, right?
3: Yeah, well, 100%. I never intended to become a political activist, let alone a content creator. It was all very accidental, but I had, when Trump was elected the first time, my kid was 5, and I was just like, oh no, like this is... It's not going to be okay. And I've always been very concerned about climate change. So that was my immediate concern, you know, obviously everything else as well. But it became clear to me that, you know, if I wanted my kid's future to be okay, I had to do something. And that turned into all of this. Later, my kid came out as trans. And so now I have that on top of everything else motivating me. But, you know, the teenagers now don't even remember a country without this kind of mayhem. And that's so right. I'm really committed to the idea of teaching them that this is not normal and getting us back to a politics that is actually a little boring. Like, that's what I really
0: Please.
3: Boringness and normalcy, where you don't have to think about it every day. That's what you want.
0: Speaking of comedy legends, Joanne Worley actually recorded this for us. Do we just want to go back to the Biden era of boring?
3: Boring!
0: Oh, to have just boring again. Jess, let's talk though about you know, you were talking about having a trans kid, and I have to say, I've seen all of these posts that I always quote about my diesel's $8 a gallon now, but at least that one girl can't play badminton in North Dakota. You know, like the less than 9 trans athletes or something in the NCAA. Do you think this year, I hope, is the time we finally stop voting against our self-interest by getting distracted by some BS, you know, cultural war thing like that?
3: I think the answer is yes, unless you are a dyed-in-the-wool Trump voter. And the reason I say that is because I was actually phone banking the other day with the DCCC into a congressional district in Colorado. And I got a woman on the phone who I think it was a mistake that she was on the list, but she...
0: Hey, kids, it is our last week of the Free Speech TV Fund Drive, and I'm telling you, who owns the media, and more importantly, who funds it matters. Guess who funds this? You!
1: You do!
0: You do! Look at you! I'm just saying, it is your network.
1: Yep.
0: No corporate influence, just truth tellers. That's all we got here. Please, please. We're free speech and First Amendment so in peril right now. We need you. Please go to freespeech.org/donate or call now. Please and thank you.
3: Hi, thank you so much for having me, Stephanie. I am thrilled to be here.
0: My dad ran with Goldwater in 64, and then I was like, Craven, that name. Oh, Wes Craven, okay. We'll get together and talk about our daddy issues, but...
3: That's a whole separate show.
0: But this administration, dear, absolutely is like scarier than anything your dad... or any horror filmmaker could think of, isn't it? Yeah, this has been an exhausting 10 years, right?
3: Yeah, it really has been so exhausting. And actually, you know, my dad was a really political guy. Mm-hmm. And there's a lot of correlations. It is, you know, I sort of feel like we're dealing with the Freddy Krueger of political administrations. And, you know, it is a horror show every single day. And we are the Nancys.
0: So, well, you know, and Jody Hamilton's here. Her mom is Carol Burnett, and we have.
3: Oh, wow.
0: I know.
3: Legend.
0: But that's why that's why we have this soundbite.
4: It's a nightmare. This is a nightmare.
0: Okay, because that feels like that every morning, doesn't it?
3: Yes.
0: Is that what talk about you? So what drove you to become? I mean, because I look in there, and when I see mom. You know, this is the first thing I think of is how do you parent in the Trump era, right?
3: Yeah.
0: I mean, I would assume everyone is concerned.

0: Come on, play your air fiddle at home. You know you want to.
1: Stephanie Miller. Was looking for a
0: soul to steal. You can have it.
2: Are you done with it?
0: Yeah, I'm done with my soul. You can have it. I'm ready for the killer robots. Okay, which is why I need a little love.
2: Okay.
0: It's going into my birthday week. Soulshine says, I love your show. Sometimes you bring a bit of laughter to this tragedy. It's one of the few shows I can listen to without having an anxiety attack. Oh, me too, Sunshine. Thank you. She is my sunshine. Trust me, we have an anxiety attack getting ready to do this show. So we're glad that someone appreciates it. I really do. On my birthday week, let me just say I appreciate all y'all have given me the life that I have. And I know. Trust me, it is as hard for all of us. Mm-hmm. And so at least we're here for each other and we have it. Because, you know, we were saying about people, a lot of people have to tune out. Like, I can. Politics is too. Well, if everybody tuned out, we wouldn't have a show. And there wouldn't be a platform for people to feel like they're not alone. So thank you. Just want
2: to
0: say.
2: Getting ready for this show, I have to shut down at a certain time every day.
0: Me too.
2: I always have to give myself a time to shut down.
0: I watch many, many hours of streaming something. I am balls deep now in Designated Survivor. It's gotten less upsetting.
2: Okay, good.
0: Now the traitor vice president got... Anyway, no spoiler alerts.
2: Sounds like a Scandal.
0: Oh, maybe, yes. Hi, Scandal. Karen in Chicago, hi. I've watched that too.
3: Hi, good morning. I wouldn't have survived without you guys in this community.
0: We wouldn't survive without
3: the last, you. Whatever.
2: You're the designated survivor.
3: How many years?
0: Yes, you are.
3: Oh my gosh. but I just want to say, you know, it's like I'm so happy to see all the polling numbers, and I know, and you say it all the time, we can't get happy. We have to make sure that we get as many people out to vote. But here's the thing that we do need to, because not everybody marinates in it. We have to tell people, look, set the expectations. If we give the Democrats a majority, we can have investigations. We can tee it up for accountability in 2028 when we give them a bigger majority and we give them the presidency. But even then, we're not going to get back to the way things were anytime soon. It's going to take a long time. So people need to understand we have to be patient.
0: Demos are
3: much shorter than rebuilding, so people need to set their expectations.
0: Yeah, and then that's all we can do is, like you say, Sharon, show up at the polls, you know, support each other, right? You're going through a tough time personally. We all are. So everybody's going through something, you know, just remember
3: everybody.
0: That. And yeah, I mean, my heart breaks for Renee Good's mother. She seems sincere. Yeah. I mean, I know you and I can't get our heads around how anybody voted for Trump or thought... You know, ascribed any good intentions to him, but you know, here we are. We're really learning the hard way, and in a really heartbreaking way for a lot of people. So, all right, honey, love you.
3: Love you guys. Have a good day.
0: Big deep soul kiss. Okay.
2: Send nudes.
0: I had to take something beautiful and make it dirty. See what I did?
2: Uh huh.
0: Okay. Okay, Donald Trump referring to the U.S. kidnapping of Venezuelan President Maduro as a war and to Venezuela's natural resources as the spoils of war is a gross admission of numerous violations of international law, which is why I'm just saying what is falling down on the job. Hague, whoever is supposed to. Yeah, James said, you invaded a sovereign nation, you committed a war crime, kidnapped their leader and his wife. This is why you don't like the ICC, because you're afraid you may be held accountable for your war crimes. On top of threatening genocide multiple times. 29 minutes after the hour, Bob Seska next.
4: Hi, and welcome back. Just 851 days to go. In our countdown to liberty today, President Donald Trump graduated from being a national embarrassment to an international embarrassment as he appeared before the UN, a body, the United Nations, that we helped to create to further peace. And Donald Trump threatened to blow the living crap out of Iran in the middle of a statement to the United Nations. Meanwhile, he also said he wants to get rid of the International Criminal Court. Of course, the International Criminal wants to get rid of the International Criminal Court so he can get away with international crimes. And finally, he got upset with Caitlin Collins from CNN for showing up. He thought he had gotten rid of her when he banned CNN from the White House. By the way, that hearing will be Wednesday, and that'll be a due process hearing, more about the Fifth Amendment than the First, because Donald Trump once again has set up no protocols for getting rid of members of the press. He just wants to banish them with a wave of his hand. He tried that in his first administration, and it didn't work with me. We'll see how it works with CNN, Politico, and MS Now. Meanwhile, in case you're wondering, Donald Trump wants everyone to know that not only is he threatening to destroy Iran, but he's the president of peace. See you next time.
0: Well, if you're a homeowner, you need to listen to this. 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
5: See, gay people are kind of like cannabis plants or foreskins. If an almighty God really hated them, he'd stop creating so many. There are less than 10 references to homosexuality in the Bible, and most of them have been twisted to serve a prejudice that's directly at odds with the teachings of Jesus. And yet, Christianity has allowed the homophobes to set terms that Jesus himself clearly rejected. If anyone's trying to use the Bible to justify any meanness to LGBTQ people, they've always got to go around Jesus. Being gay is natural. Hating gay is a lifestyle choice. And unlike being gay, homophobia is highly curable.
0: Hey there, it's Stephanie Miller. Sexy Liberal is back for one night only. Trust me, you don't want to miss this one. I'm bringing the whole original crew, of course. John Fugelsang, Hal Sparks, Brangela, Big Laughs, Blunt Truths. Honestly, a little sanity for once. And we are not stopping there. Mark Hamill is joining us. Senator Adam Schiff and Glenn Kirshner from the Justice Matters podcast rounding out the lineup live on stage with us. Days before the midterms when we need this the most. Come laugh, come recharge. Leave ready to win for some sanity. Saturday, October 24th, 8 p.m., the Saban Theater in Beverly Hills. Seats are going fast. Grab a standard ticket to be in the room with us or go VIP for $200 and hang around after for a meet and greet. Meet me and the gang. Snap a photo. Say hey. Flying in for it, we've got a hotel near the Saban with a special rate for our people. One show, one night. Let's get it right. Tickets at sexyliberal.com. Some of the proceeds go to getting out the vote. This is the midterm party. Do not miss it. Sexyliberal.com.
6: Because you don't like their coverage and then turn around and say, don't worry, America, we'll cover ourselves. Okay? That's not journalism. That's propaganda. Okay, Barack Obama asked that question the other day. He said if a Democratic president banned Fox News because he didn't like their coverage and then launched, Democrat TV, Republicans would be screaming for this man to be impeached and removed from office at the least. And guess what? They should.
2: Yeah.
0: Charlemagne the God. Welcome to Stephanie the Goddess.
2: The Goddess, T-H-A.
0: T-H-A,
2: yeah.
0: As the kids say. Okay, you know who has 11 billion more listeners than Trump TV? That guy.
2: Yeah.
0: Speaking of dreamy, hunky men, why, Bob Seska joins us now.
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0: You're cute, and I love you, Bob Seska, so much.
8: Where are you coming from?
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8: You Seska things.
10: Go ahead.
11: Washington, D.C.
12: Just follow the money.
0: Hiya, Bob. Hi.
2: Good morning, Stephanie. I'm over here just looking at my world atlas, trying to find out where Kazakhstan is located. Because evidently, Donald says that's a very important country that we need to focus on. Kazakhstan. Not only did he say Kazakhstan once, he said it twice last night.
0: Sounds like a 40s
2: comedian. In front of the world,
0: waka,
2: Stephanie.
0: Waka, waka, Kazakhstan. Waka, waka.
2: Yes.
0: Wow, wow, wow. Mm-hmm.
2: Sounds like a Bob Hope movie, Road to Kazakhstan. That's right.
10: I'm just imagining every single member of the UN, every single delegate, every single ambassador sitting there facepalming.
2: The ambassador to Kazakhstan.
10: Yeah, yeah, he talks about Kazakhstan. Good Lord. Which reinforces my view that if he were forced to look at a world map and point out where the Strait of Hormuz was, couldn't find it.
0: No.
10: I guarantee he doesn't know where it is.
0: No, I just, we just settle for just not having a complete idiot represent us on the world stage anymore. It's, I know we laugh at stuff like that, but I said to Chris yesterday, you can feel like the entire world, all of us, just like so like wanting this to be over. Just like when is this endless horror show going to end? This just endless, embarrassing, chaotic, I know.
10: I got super dark on my podcast yesterday with Jody. It was just me and Jody, so I could really go to that dark and bleak place with my observations generally. But the fact of the matter is that every day that goes by that the whole thing hasn't crashed and burned around us is kind of an amazing thing, because he is destabilizing the world.
0: Yeah.
10: And it's just by good fortune that it's not all over
0: and
10: at
0: if,
10: this point.
0: You always say it best, Bob, about that feeling about you're leaning back in your chair too far. And you're just like, you're right. We're all like, oh, God, when is the day Grandpa hits the nuclear button or does something that is just complete? I mean, you're right. He is just a blight on humanity. It's not even about America or politics or left or right anymore. It is just, like you say, you feel for every member of people sitting there, the UN, just going, oh my God, what is this even? How could America possibly not only do this, but let this continue?
10: Seriously, and the thing is, I remember Karen's phone call right before this segment, where she's talking about how we're observing this slow motion disaster all around us. And I'll just augment that by saying that the membrane between stability and, you know, a stable society and absolute chaos is like wafer thin, and Donald Trump is actively just tearing away at that membrane. And it's just amazing that the whole thing hasn't blown up.
0: It's almost like we are insane in the membrane, Bob. Is that what you're saying?
10: Yeah.
0: Yeah.
10: Really? I'm saying that. Trying to stave that off. To stave off insanity.
0: That's my rap dance. Okay.
10: Yeah.
0: Yes. You said, you retweeted, Trump tells the UN he's officially changed the name of artificial intelligence to super intelligence and says all U.S. government documents will now be changed to refer to SI. Just like you said, everybody there was just like face palming the entire what?
2: I see SI and I think Sports Illustrated.
0: Yes, of course.
10: Oh,
0: okay.
10: Right. Yeah. Just ridiculous. He's got to stick his stumpy fingers into everything and thinks that he has the power to do just change terminology.
0: You were
10: talking incredible
0: about the arch, and you said he's like a 6-year-old explaining his latest Lego thing. The spaceships launch here, and this part is made out of McNuggets, and the space pilots can eat some of them if they're hungry, and it transforms into a giant robot, and it flies up in the sky higher than any triumphal arch robot. I mean, that is right. It's something out of Spinal Tap. He's holding a little arch. You're just like,
10: yeah, he's a little boy who is just adding things on. It's like, so at some point we're going to read in the Washington Post or something that he's decided that the ballroom, the reflecting pool, the triumphal arch, the golf course, and the helipad will all transform into robots, and those robots will all snap together
2: like
10: to
2: a Voltron.
10: Form one giant robot.
2: Yeah,
10: like he's going to call that giant robot Americatron or something.
2: Right.
10: And that's
0: Trumptron, probably.
10: We're that close.
0: Yeah,
10: that
0: I know.
10: Eventuality.
0: I know. You retweeted the 250-foot high arc to Trump between the Lincoln Memorial and the cemetery to, quote, house, store, and have the rapid ability to use large numbers of drones plus snipers both on the roof and plaza areas. Additionally, they have and hold large quantities of sniper ammunition in storage. And you just said, in all seriousness, this is about more government contracts for Don Jr. and Eric's drone company. And I'm sure Donald gets a piece of the action on the back end. That's the point. Also, if a future president tries to tear it down, it can be attacked by making us less about making us less safe. As we were, Chris said, it's his usual BS national security thing that he thinks it'll get through the courts because Since when do we need snipers?
2: I'm thinking about that area, and there is nothing around that area of D.C. that requires protection by sniper.
0: Well, I keep saying it, Bobby. He's protecting dead soldiers more than he's protecting live ones that are fighting in his ridiculous, illegal, unnecessary war, right?
10: Yeah. The only thing nearby is the George Washington Parkway, and the only menace there is some traffic during rush hour.
2: Right.
10: There's nothing really to defend. But I think the one thing that he may be doing with the snipers and the sniper ammo and the drones around the Triumphal Arch is to prevent people from tearing it down. I mean, that's the only other explanation I can come up with. Because, I mean, we've been talking about on the show that Jody Hamilton wants to go there with a sledgehammer and just knock the whole thing down. And
0: she's small, but she's wiry, right, Lonnie? She's remarkably strong.
10: Can wield a sledgehammer like nobody's business.
0: She's done it at my house.
2: Yeah, she's wielded a sledgehammer like Kathy Bates in Misery.
0: Oh, yeah. Uh-huh. Oh, well, yeah, remember the time she tried to hobble me so she could take over the show?
2: Exactly. Yeah. She's done it before. She'll do it again.
0: Yeah.
10: The swearing, Stephanie. That's a Kathy
0: Bates. You retweeted, get going. Trump urges the South Dakota governor to get him on Mount Rushmore. You just said if this is ever attempted, it would be a far bigger disaster than the reflecting pool. The cliff face isn't capable of holding another head. In fact, there's a crack affecting the Washington head. Mm-hmm. The whole thing would come crashing down, and of course he would blame vandals. Oh, my God.
10: Of course.
0: I'm afraid literally things we do as jokes end up happening, right?
10: Yeah, I mean, we may just wake, and I'm saying this in all seriousness, may just wake up one of these mornings to see the headline that Donald has decided to start blasting away and adding his face onto Mount Rushmore.
0: Yesterday,
10: I mean, there's a story out in the Washington Post today about the ballroom.
2: Yes.
10: Where one of the architects quit the project because he wanted to, he didn't want to put fire exits and things like that in the ballroom. It was just a big fire trap.
0: You missed our
10: whole
0: first half hour. How dare you, Bob Seska? He said, when he said it's not up to code, and Trump said, I am the code.
13: I am the law!
0: Okay, so he went all Judge Dredd.
2: Yeah.
10: Oh, yeah. Are we going to talk about the bitch of a bearing wall, too?
0: Yes.
2: Oh, we already did that.
0: Chris already did that. Bob, don't miss a minute of our show. What's wrong with you?
10: Christina, Christopher, damn it. Carolyn, I've asked the children to keep the children quiet today, and for Christ's sake, get them out of the garden. Yeah, I can do this with you, Chris.
2: Tina, bring me the axe.
10: I'm not mad at you. I'm mad at the dirt.
0: There's nothing like two dudes having a Joan Crawford off.
2: Well,
0: that
2: you
0: is
2: know,
0: fantastic.
2: It's got to be done.
10: Damn it!
0: He just. But what kind of douche nozzle says I am the code? I'm like,
10: I am the code.
13: I am the law.
10: I mean, what is he doing? I mean, he's actually setting a trap for future presidents. Is what he's doing?
2: Yes.
10: He's like, okay, here, I'm going to leave with a bang because when I go, this is going to be a bunch of people incinerated because, great chaos. I don't know.
2: Well, it's another reason to tear down everything he's built because now we get the impression that everything is not going to be up to code. It's not going to be safe to be around.
0: Yeah, look at the reflecting pool. Look at the east wing. Like, who knows? It's just, oh, my God. By the way, so you said Dr. Oz says the Trump administration will kick more than 1 million people off health insurance because some of them have, quote, never filed a claim. You said this is effing insane, absolutely effing insane. So if you're healthy and haven't needed to use your insurance policies, these dumbasses think you're committing fraud. What? That's the point of... I have earthquake insurance. I hope there's not an earthquake. But do you not understand insurance?
2: Right. You've never filed a claim for it, but you have it.
0: Yes.
10: Right, and notice, too, he said nothing about whether these alleged fraudsters were paying their premiums. I mean, it could be that they were just not using their insurance, but they're still paying their premiums. Well, if they're not paying their premiums, then kick them off their health insurance.
0: Bob,
10: but if they're paying their premiums, what difference does it make whether they file a claim
0: or
10: go to the doctor or whatever?
0: And it's like they're going, oh, we've gotten all these people off food stamps. Like, it's a good thing. It's like, no, you're, what? That's not good. It's like they make it sound like, oh, look at them. They all pulled themselves up by the boot. No, they didn't. They're going hungry. I mean, it's okay.
10: And then he brought out a photo of an alleged fraudster named Corey and said, this guy has a punch me face.
2: Dr. Oz, a punchable face.
10: Yeah, exactly.
0: Yeah, says someone from the most punchable lineup of faces I've ever seen in the Trump cabinet. But yes, go ahead.
10: Right, so a Trump official, a government official, someone on the taxpayer's dime right now is threatening a private citizen and putting his photo up and saying he's got a punchable face. therefore encouraging political violence. And here and around here and around we go with the political violence. Yeah.
0: You retweeted LMFAO. Trump is holding an event at the White House right now, but there's no audio because the press pool isn't there. Yeah. The Newsmax host notes that this is an example of Trump's attack on the press, quote, backfiring just a little bit. And you just wrote, ha ha ha ha ha ha ha ha ha.
10: Yeah. What a shame.
0: Another scene right out of Veep.
10: Yeah. One of my favorite things in the world is watching Donald standing there
0: screaming,
10: gesticulating wildly, shouting with no sound whatsoever other than the screech of Marine One in the background or whatever that was. Just a beautiful, beautiful thing. And
0: it reminds me of that Star Trek nerd thing you do with this. Con! He's like all alone on a...
10: Yes. Right. Screaming his head off. And no one... It's like his worst nightmare. He's out there... I mean, if Donald screams in the forest and doesn't still make a sound, I don't know. Obviously not.
0: You retweeted our latest, and we are now in the Bob Seska don't get happy phase. You said our latest forecast gives Democrats a 70% chance of flipping the House, 52% chance of flipping the Senate, and you just hashtag don't get happy. I mean, I'm looking at all of these this morning, Bob. Handicapper ships 7 big races towards Dems. Hispanic voters ditching Trump in droves. Poll, Republican support for Iran is crumbling. I think he's at an overall 26% approval rating on the Iran war. Turek up 8 over Hinson, a new Iowa Senate poll. I mean, all these states that you're like, oh my God. And you don't want to get happy, but some of these latest polls, you're like, oh God, you know, let's.
10: Well, in 2018, I think his average disapprove at this point was 52%. That's 10 points higher now. It's in the mid 60s now. As far as his disapproval, that's bad news. And there were, you know, a couple outlier polls I've noticed. There was an NBC News poll that showed him at 40% approve.
0: Oh, God.
10: Which is, I absolutely think that was an outlier. I think the ARG poll from yesterday.
0: ARG!
10: Yeah, that was 29%, which is, I'd love to see that. Because we're still 40 days out from the midterms.
0: But is that as reliable as the NORC poll, do you think?
10: Right. Or the one that starts with a Q that I can never pronounce accurately.
0: Quinnipiac.
10: Quinnipiac. I always get corrected on that one because I always read it. I don't hear it pronounced. Yes. But suffice to say, we're a good 40 days out from the election. A lot more time in which Donald Trump can continue to screw things up and make things worse for not only himself but also his party. So expect those numbers to worsen between now and election day.
0: I mean, this is the shock Senate polls. El Sayed up by 7 in Michigan. Democrat up by 8 in Iowa. Mm-hmm. A state Trump won by 13 points. So this is Florida. Senator Ashley Moody tied with Angie Nixon, the Democrat. Internal, and we mentioned this yesterday, the internal poll in Texas shows Tallarico ahead of Paxton, but other Republicans getting annihilated across the board. I mean, you know, again, Bob, I have you in my head always going, don't get happy. But it's just, I mean, I think it's a big deal for the places it is. The contest for U.S. Senate in Iowa, 8 points ahead is Josh Turek. So it's the gubernatorial and the Senate race in Iowa.
10: Mm-hmm. And Adam Hamilton in Kansas is doing quite well at this point. I think the latest poll I saw at the end of last week was he was 1 point up. Over the incumbent, the Republican incumbent in Kansas. And, you know, there's a possibility that the Democrat in South Carolina could defeat Darlene Graham.
0: Yeah.
10: The polling is still, depending on what poll you look at, and some of these state-level polls, the sample size is very small, so it's difficult to tell for sure. But, I mean, if we start to see a very close race in South Carolina on election night, where it is neck and neck in the Darlene Graham Senate race...
0: Yeah.
10: And that's a very good sign. That's a hell of a bellwether for how things are going to go on the Senate side.
0: Yeah, and she's so wildly qualified. Okay.
10: But I mean, in South Carolina, if the Democrat has a chance in South Carolina, that's a big effing deal.
0: It is a bellwether. Yeah. You're right. So 29% of U.S. adults approve of Trump's handling of foreign affairs, a new low in CNN polling. 71% disapprove. Only 26% approve of his handling of Iran.
10: Yeah.
0: Much of the decline in approval of Iran comes among Republicans. This one, Hispanic voters, in an average of high-quality polls, Democrats led Republicans among Hispanics by 35 points, Bob.
10: Mm-hmm.
0: 64 to 29. That would mark an extraordinary reversal from 2024, when the same pollers found Harris leading Trump by only 7 points among Hispanic voters. I mean, it's
10: yeah.
0: And that's what's driving Texas, it looks like. So something else that's blown up in their face, right?
10: Oh, for sure. Yeah. And by the way, Donald says that the Iran war, Iran is going to want to make a deal after the election.
0: Yeah.
10: So just wait for that. That's
0: right
10: going to be
0: that, he annihilates them. Yeah.
10: Everything will be fine again. And then right around that same time, that's when we'll all get our $5,000 checks and everything will be perfect.
0: And the unicorns
10: jet
0: that fart.
10: Packs of beef.
0: And
10: for
0: unicorns
10: everybody.
0: That
10: yes.
0: fart glitter. Yeah.
10: Mm-hmm.
0: Yeah.
10: That's right. That none of that's going to happen, just to be clear.
0: Yes.
10: Nothing's going to work out for him. He thinks everything works out for him. Not going to work out for him,
0: nope. Yeah.
10: For him or his party. It's almost like a Brewster's Million, the producers well, kind of thing.
0: Yeah.
10: Where he's deliberately doing this.
0: Yeah, you saw him at the UN yesterday. You know, he keeps saying, I'm on the ballot. Please remember I'm on the ballot. Yesterday, he goes, I'm not running anymore. I mean, Republicans, you know, but I'm not. I mean, he sees what's coming. So he's already saying, oh, no, I'm not on the ballot.
2: He's distant.
10: Yeah, distant and they're
2: him.
10: Still.
2: Himself from
10: those
2: a loss.
10: Republicans. Oh, yeah. Those Republicans are still on their hands and knees licking his swollen ankles.
2: Just,
10: I mean, it's amazing.
0: I love you,
10: this
0: Bob.
10: This is still going on. Okay.
0: Okay.
10: Bye-bye. That's it.
0: On me throwing up in my mouth a little bit, I'm going to...
2: Please listen to the Bob Seska Show.
0: Please. Please yeah, and thank you. All right. 51 minutes after the hour. Some of the races, people, you know, Dems up by like 8 or 9 points. I don't want people to go,
14: and I do think we're going to win some weird races. I do think we're going to win some stuff that you would not have guessed, and I might not even know what it is, but, you know, just I think the polls are a little too excited.
0: Yeah.
10: Okay. All right.
0: The polls are drunk.
14: Sorry.
0: The polls are drunk. Mike Nellis.
14: The polls are drunk.
15: Well, they live in this timeline.
0: Go home. So this is the latest terrifying thing that just happened during commercial break. Trump just addressed the United Nations General Assembly and told the world's diplomats he had a big decision to make whether or not to annihilate Iran. So we're back to that part of the storyline, the total annihilation. Good God. Your thoughts, Mike?
14: How many times is he going to threaten to annihilate Iran off the face of the earth, not do it? And like, so, here's the thing is like, he's all full of bluster. And from the minute that he started this war, and that's what it is, it's not a conflict, it's a war. Okay. And by the way, I want to remind people, they are lying about the number of people who have died in this war.
0: Yeah.
14: It's actually 22 U.S. service members, not 18. And they are refusing to give their families the proper benefits that they deserve by not categorizing this as a war.
0: Yeah.
14: And I just think it's important to say that everywhere. But he started this without thinking through the consequences of it and not with thinking through the exit strategy was, which, by the way, every Republican president has to crash the economy and get us involved in a stupid war in the Middle East with no exit strategy. But the only way out for him is basically twofold. He either has to invade Iran and fully take it over, which gets us involved in a decade-long quagmire that nobody in this country wants, or he's going to have to find some way to save face and look weak on his way out. And he refuses to do either, so we're stuck in this quagmire for forever. And now gas prices and diesel prices are skyrocketing again because of their incompetence.
0: And, you know, Mike, I was just saying, I've been watching Designated Survivor, which I didn't realize it's...
14: Oh, I love Designated Survivor.
0: Yeah, but it's an old show, and they have the storyline about Iran, you know, taking advantage of a terrorist attack here to choke off the Strait of Hormuz, and how, I'm going, fiction writers knew how catastrophic that would be, like back however many years ago. Hillary Clinton said, you know, that's the first thing we knew they'd do.
14: Yeah.
0: That's why we never attacked Iran.
14: Does. Yeah. It's not hard.
10: Yeah.
0: Yeah. So let's talk about you. You know, we've been talking all morning and you wrote a great piece, as you do, about the DoorDash driver. Because as all these stories go, Mike, about ICE, it just gets worse and worse. All of the details. Right. You said there's a lot of news right now. The media is fixated on reporting about itself. Trump banning the news outlets. You said, I get it. A president trying to decide which reporters get to cover him is dangerous and it deserves attention. I mean, that's the problem. It all deserves attention. But, you know, you said we get so wrapped up in everything else happening in the country. The collapse of the American economy for the working and middle class, the staggering corruption of the Trump administration, his illegal war in Iran. Too many of us forget our immigrant brothers and sisters are still being terrorized every single day by a paramilitary force the president built for himself. I mean, and, you know, here we go again, right? First of all, these vehicles are unmarked, so you can't, you know, it's nobody. Why wouldn't you think you're getting carjacked or something? Because they shoot the poor guy in the back. You know, throw him in a cell with no medical care. He still has a bullet lodged in him, right? And they're trying to deport him so that, you know, before he can testify, right?
14: Yeah. I mean, it's just the treatment of our immigrant brothers and sisters is disgusting all around the board. I mean, it happened north of here in Evanston. They arrested a man who was a U.S. citizen. They roughed him up and they left him basically on the side of the road, right? And so they keep doing these things. And I think there's this talking point that the Republicans have created that the American people want this, but the American people don't want this. This isn't what the Republicans ran on in 2024. It isn't what they promised. They were going to close the border. They said they were going to secure the border, which I'm fine with. Me personally, I didn't think Biden's policies on that made sense. I certainly didn't think our messaging on that made sense, and it created this opening for them. Mm-hmm. But like everything with the Republicans, they lack restraint. And at the end of the day, what Donald Trump and his MAGA movement want to do is that they want to deport and remove anybody in this country who either has a different look, feel, you know, skin color, whatever to them, or they want to remove people out of the country who disagree with them so that they can just deport everybody. That isn't working, and it's not what the American people want, and it's deeply disturbing to the point now that the majority of Americans disapprove of Donald Trump's immigration policies right now. So Democrats have the lead on immigration, which would have been difficult to conceive of 2 years ago.
0: Yeah.
14: So I just, it's got to end. It's awful. People don't want it.
0: You made a great political point, Mike. As you do, you said they tried to gerrymander Texas to steal the House of, you know, from Democrats in this election. The gerrymander was built on the Latino vote from 2024. Now those voters have turned on them. The map they drew to save themselves actually puts more Republican seats at risk than before. They have royally screwed this up. And you said, and because they screwed it up, they're going to cheat even more. I mean, that's the place, I don't know about you, but I'm getting the most reports of people getting knocked off the voter rolls is in Texas, right?
14: Yeah, I mean, they put like 1.2 million people on this watch list of people whose address they couldn't verify, and it's...
0: Seven minutes after the hour, the aforementioned Dr. Magical Bean Pills, Dr. Oz.
15: That 760,000 people, we call them phantoms because we believe most of them either don't exist or had no idea they had coverage. We believe that because we have been writing them, telexing them, you know, walking to them, FedExing, whatever we could possibly do to get in touch with them. They won't answer, and they have never filed a claim.
0: Oh, they even had that guy teleport.
15: It meets all the criteria for us to pretty as much as any government can say, you actually don't know you have this or you don't exist.
0: Okay, they had the guy teleport from the Waffle House and they couldn't find the...
10: Yeah.
0: Okay, let's review insurance again. Because you don't make a claim doesn't mean that you don't exist.
10: Right.
0: The reason you have insurance, it's for insurance.
10: Yeah.
0: I don't know if you understand what it...
2: It's to insure you.
0: Correct. Okay. 58 minutes after the hour, Malcolm Nance coming up.

0: Oh boy, I got a scary story for you. Batavia, Illinois, 2:40 in the morning. A woman sees a flashlight, a shadow outside her window. Police say the man in her backyard was a registered sex offender. A military court convicted him in 2024. He'd taken a sailor's key card, let himself into her bedroom, watched her sleep. Eek. He never met the woman in Batavia. He saw her on social media, researched her, found her home address. Researched. Let me translate that word for you. A people search site will sell a report on you for about $2. 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
1: I gotta tell you, I love the way Zoran Mamdani makes Donald Trump look like his little bitch every time they meet. The man shows up to be an authoritarian and leaves looking like he heard a cheese wrapper. Forget the viral smackdowns. This is a man who called Mamdani a communist and threatened New York's funding, suddenly smiling, complimenting him, patting his arm. Give it another 20 minutes and he'll be asleep on Mamdani's coat so he can't leave. Our blustering, bloated, bargain bin strongman looks practically housebroken. I keep expecting him to deposit a saliva-soaked tennis ball at the mayor's feet and nudge it closer because perhaps the first inch of carpet was the problem. And Mamdani isn't doing anything theatrical. He's not pounding the table. He's not entering to wrestling music. He's just declining to participate in Donald's lifelong community theater production of Everyone is Afraid of Daddy. Remember when a reporter asked if he still considered Trump a fascist? Trump smiled and said, "That's okay. You can just say yes." He helped him answer. Sweetheart, you're proofreading your own insult. Half the Republican Party would swallow a lit birthday candle before making this man uncomfortable, and he's helping Mamdani call him a fascist like a proud parent sounding out a word. You know this one, buddy. At Gracie Mansion, the mayor kept taking questions after Trump's team tried wrapping up. Trump stayed, standing there like a husband holding three bras outside a fitting room, afraid to ask how much longer. All that chest thumping, and suddenly looks like he's been sent to the drugstore and has to ask the clerk to unlock the ultra-absorbent tampons. He said the orange box. I don't want to get in trouble. And Mamdani contradicts him repeatedly while he's standing right fucking there. No advance apology, no with all due respect, sir, followed by 90 seconds of polishing his scrotum with a silk necktie. Just a grown man disagreeing with another grown man, which Washington apparently needs to see demonstrated with puppets. He looks perfectly comfortable doing it, too. He doesn't handle every twitch of Donald's face like he's carrying an uncovered pot of chili across his mother-in-law's white carpet. And yes, Donald is dangerous. That doesn't mean you have to approach him like a substitute teacher trying to get the scissors back from the biggest kid in class. Stop doing that breathy little, "Okay, Donald, we're all friends here," routine while he cuts everybody's fucking hair. Mamdani's giving a master class in handling this guy. Is the rest of the world paying attention? Because we're not

0: Reinventing the wheel here. Mom Donnie isn't afraid of him, and he lets Donald see it. He keeps talking. He doesn't scramble to make it all better when His Majesty's mouth starts looking like a cat's asshole. You want a bully to back down? Show him you're not fucking afraid. That's how you do it. You don't have to be an asshole. You don't have to play tough guy. You don't cow, you don't cave, you don't start rummaging through your principles looking for something he'd like to chew on. You don't have to kick his ass, but you don't have to kiss it either. Do your job, say what you mean, let him survive the disappointment of not being worshipped for 11 consecutive minutes. That is the way you fucking win.
1: Hi, and welcome back. Just 851 days to go in our countdown to liberty. Today, President Donald Trump graduated from being a national embarrassment to an international embarrassment as he appeared before the UN, a body, the United Nations, that we helped to create to further peace. And Donald Trump threatened to blow the living crap out of Iran in the middle of a statement to the United Nations. Meanwhile, he also said he wants to get rid of the International Criminal Court. Of course, the international criminal wants to get rid of the International Criminal Court so he can get away with international crimes. And finally, he got upset with Caitlin Collins from CNN for showing up. He thought he had gotten rid of her when he banned CNN from the White House. By the way, that hearing will be Wednesday, and that'll be a due process hearing. More about the Fifth Amendment than the First, because Donald Trump once again has set up no protocols for getting rid of members of the press. He just wants to banish them with a wave of his hand. He tried that in his first administration, and it didn't work with me. We'll see how it works with CNN, Politico, and MS Now. Meanwhile, in case you're wondering, Donald Trump wants everyone to know that not only is he threatening to destroy Iran, but he's the president of peace. See you next time.
2: I'm sure it was just a poor choice of words from the president. He didn't mean to say that how can a country have a free press? I'm sure there's a very thorough and thought out legal framework and rationale for why this is not a free press ban.
3: Mr. President, on the ban, what does that mean in practice?
4: Oh, the ban on the free press, right?
2: Are you talking about my authoritarian crackdown? Is that what you're saying?
5: Ay, ay, ay. Can I just say, do you see this as Marco Rubio and Trump were entering the room for Trump's signing ceremony with Denmark and Greenland? The Danish delegation had to send in the clowns playing. Nicely played.
6: Did they?
5: Yes. It is endlessly humiliating to have this particular clown show going on, but can I just say, nicely done. Prime Minister Carney doing some high-level trolling as well of Donald Trump. Okay. Caitlin Collins, God bless her, UN. Mm-hmm. Here we go.
7: How is reporting on the president and national security threat?
8: When we have outlets that are relying on anonymous sources and talking about the levels of ammunition we have in the middle of conflict.
7: That was in the Inspector General's report from the Pentagon talking about shortages.
5: Thank you. Thank you. We made that point yesterday.
6: Yeah.
5: What do you mean a leak? It's in your own report.
6: Yep.
5: Did you see Trump yesterday? We have more ammunition we could ever use in 11 million years. We have so much ammunition. Did you see they had to... all the fact-checking, everybody just pulled, even Fox News. They just like go, okay, no. Lie. So ridiculous. Okay, this is the CNN pollster.
9: You know, we asked, do you think the United States is winning the war in Iran? This is the finding that Caitlin was just asking the president about, what you just saw there. Nearly two-thirds, 64% in our poll say no. The U.S. is not winning the war in Iran. Two-thirds of Americans say that. How is Trump handling the war in Iran? I think this is the worst number in the poll for him. Only 26% approve of how Donald Trump is handling the war in Iran. And I want to say something about that number. That was 33% back in March. This has never been a popular war, Pamela. This war is nothing short of a political disaster for Donald Trump.
6: Oh, wow.
5: Joy says, Trump says to a room full of world leaders at the UN General Assembly that the planet was cooling and not warming. This is how he is defending AI, by saying no one is dead.
10: He has very little idea how the world works. Okay. Chris, will my sphincter ever stop snapping shut when he's just anywhere in front of anyone anymore? It just... Okay. I'm all backed up, is my point.
11: I might have something that okay. could help open your sphincter.
10: Yeah, I need some colon blow.
11: Okay.
10: Trump calls for the abandonment of the International Criminal Court where a president doesn't have immunity. Huh, that's so weird. Why would that be? Nanny said, anyone surprised by this? Trump doesn't want to be criminally charged with war crimes, plain and simple.
11: Okay. We're not a signatory to the International Criminal Court.
10: Blah, blah, blah, blah, blah, blah.
11: We have nothing to do with the International Criminal Court.
10: Okay, he's still a war criminal.
11: Yes, right. But the International Criminal Court can't hold him, can't put him on trial.
10: I don't care. The Hague. I will make up my own court.
11: All right. We put him on trial here in the United States.
10: This is, you know why? Because we have suck-ups like this. Mike Waltz, the UN ambassador. Yeah. This is how this happens, right? Mm-hmm. By the way, everyone's nicely done posting the, that fall of Hitler thing that, they put in new dialogue for every time. They're doing it now with Iran. It's fantastic. Yeah. Okay, here is noted suck-up Mike Waltz.
12: I'm still pinching myself. I just had the opportunity to sit next to the First Lady and our great Secretary of State.
10: Oh!
12: In the General Assembly Hall.
11: Oh my God.
12: And listen to the President of the United States, the leader of the free world, on the global stage, talk about what an amazing partner and wife and First Lady he has.
10: I choke up just hearing him choke up about it, Chris. Okay.
11: How can he make such clear sentences with his head so
10: right,
11: far up Trump's
10: right. You
11: ass.
10: Think it would be like... I'm sorry, what, Mike? Okay.
13: I am the law!
10: Okay. Okay, that's referring to Trump telling the builder of the ballroom that he doesn't have to follow codes because he is the code.
13: Mm-hmm. I am the law!
10: Okay, can I just say this is my favorite picture from the Mayor Madami, the Trump meeting. Someone said, when you're at the ATM and the guy behind you has no concept of personal space.
11: Yeah,
10: he's such a stupid fake alpha gorilla. It's what he did to Hillary at the debate, right? He just like looms, mm-hmm. like he's standing. I swear to God, I wish Mondani would have gone, give me a foot, something.
11: Mondani isn't bothered
10: by it. He so,
11: like,
10: physically wants to, like, dominate people or, like, be part of their aura.
11: But by saying something to Trump, you're letting him dominate you. When Mondani just ignored it, he gave Trump absolutely no power. He did the exact right thing.
10: Be gone. You have no power here.
11: Exactly.
10: That would have been good if he did that.
11: Even acknowledging it, though, would have given him power.
10: Tennessee Holler posts a Joe Rogan clip. Chris, I did kind of help Trump.
11: I'm not a Joe Rogan fan. I thought he was great on news radio. That's about it.
10: I did kind of help Trump. Obviously, it's not been ideal. Oh, mm-hmm. Captain Understatement. That's so cute. Joe Rogan laughs about helping to get Trump elected. Yeah. Oh, my gosh. It's funny, right? Yeah, there's him yucking it up with the other whatever Manosphere guy. Hilarious, Chris. Hilarious. So funny. Look what I did. I made a boom boom electorally. As he concedes, he fell for the lies Trump told about draining the swamp, etc. Okay. I'm sorry. I remain firmly in the Joe Rogan camp.
11: That's your choice.
10: Okay. Yeah. Can I have some Senator Hatakas Finch, please?
11: Sure.
10: John Ossoff.
14: What did they spend the most political capital trying to do over the last 18 months? Cover up the Epstein files. They worked harder to cover up the Epstein files than they ever did to lower grocery prices. They worked harder to cover up the Epstein files than they did to plan any kind of reasonable military strategy in the Middle East. And now it's the American people who are paying the price, and it's up to us, the American people, to right the ship.
10: By the way, Lawrence O'Donnell blames Republicans for running a fake AI ad against Democrat John Ossoff, claiming he spends more on makeup than American women instead of spending time in the real world. O'Donnell says these are the desperate moves by those with nothing to offer. Can I just say, too, I'm a gay woman and I flood my basement when I see John Ossoff. I just,
11: especially when he wears glasses.
10: Chicks dig him. I don't know what they're talking about with these whole like sort of gay smears or makeup. What are they? First of all, Trump.

0: Streetcar Named Desire, in which I had no lines, but I was remarkable presence upon the stage. I trode the boards.
1: Your incredible performance, yes? On Best of the Improv Volume 6.
0: Oh, would beg to say differently. Was it Volume 6?
1: I think it was Volume. I have it at home.
0: Uh-huh. Oh no, burn it.
1: Okay. I digitized it. I can pull stuff from it.
0: No.
1: You were on the same DVD as Margaret Cho.
0: Oh, well, see, that's the other thing, is I always pale in comparison to everyone. Okay, by the way, good on Debbie Dingell. This is what we say all the time, by the way. So listen to Debbie Dingell refute McCallum. She's the Fox anchor. Mm-hmm. Her argument, McCallum's propaganda and misinformation in style. McCallum, how concerned are you about the socialist part of the equation we're seeing with El Sayed and with AOC? Dingell, I hate labels. What do you call me? I'm one of the leaders of Medicare for All. My father-in-law was one of the authors of Social Security and got called a communist at the time. Do you think there's any senior right now that would call Social Security communism? Me too.
1: That was great.
0: We don't have time
1: great
0: for labels.
1: Response.
0: For socialist, you know, communist, what do you call it, establishment, Dem, or, vote blue, no matter who, just do it. Anyway, good for her.
1: Yeah.
0: Different kinds of candidates are going to win in different places. It's just, okay. All right, Senator Cory Booker yesterday.
2: It's been this unifying moment where you see press from every background, from Fox News on the right, to MS Now, all condemning what this president is doing with the press, who's banned them from the Pentagon, banned them from the White House, who's attacked this precious, sacred part of our First Amendment by using the Justice Department to go after reporters in ways that even federal judges have said is way out of bounds.
1: Yeah.
0: Speaking of labels, so I guess now people would call Bill Clinton a centrist, right? I mean, they would. There's probably,
1: he was considered a centrist back then.
0: Yeah, but that's what I'm saying. And I thought he was a great president.
1: Yeah.
0: Obviously, a rising tide lifted all ships back then. I agreed with a lot. I didn't agree with everything he did.
1: Didn't he do, like, Medicare work for something?
0: Yeah. I mean, right? No,
1: welfare.
0: Exactly.
1: Welfare to work, yeah.
0: But again, different time.
1: Right.
0: And, you know, a remarkably successful presidency, yeah, by all accounts. But this was Bill Clinton yesterday.
3: People in charge have created one set of rules for themselves and another set for everyone else. They've weaponized government to settle personal scores, prosecute enemies, stamp out free speech. They've even made the federal government a new profit center for themselves and their allies. That violates the spirit and letter of the Emolument Clause of our Constitution.
0: Mm-hmm. Boy, if you thought Bill Clinton needed a lozenge in 1992, I'm just saying.
1: Doesn't he have, like, nodules on his vocal cords?
0: Yes, of course.
1: Okay.
0: Yeah,
1: <not.
0: laughs> no, he still looks great. I mean, God bless him. But anyway, our new best friend is not even hyperbole now, Jessica Tarlof, mm-hmm, but making sort of the great same point that we were just making and Debbie Dingell was making.
4: All of this about, you know, the folks who want to run for president cozying up to the DSA or being part of the DSA. The person who is the coziest with the DSA is Donald Trump. I mean, the love fest with Mom Donnie yesterday, the googly eyes are back, you're going to be a great mayor. You want to come down to D.C. We'll talk again there. We need the money for Sunnyside Yards. He thinks Mom Donnie's a winner.
5: So he shouldn't help New York.
4: No,
5: is that what you're saying?
4: I'm saying that it's obviously not that scary.
1: Yeah.
0: Thank you. Well, yeah, whatever it is, or whatever you want to label it, it has a 70% approval rating in New York City. I swear to God, Chris, I can't remember now. Every day I read about something amazing and creative and new that Mom Donnie has done or tried.
1: Yeah.
0: And
1: you think Nellis gets it done? Mom Donnie gets it done.
0: Yeah, Mom Donnie gets it done.
1: Yeah.
0: You know, we're making him a jingle. We're taking that jingle away from Mike now.
1: Mike, yeah, because Mike loves it so much.
0: All right, 19 minutes after the hour. This is the biggest story of the last 10, 15 years, the manipulation of certainly of the polls, the nature of what the media does to try to shift American public's view of the man. It has not worked because we see what he delivers. That's exactly why his poll numbers are where they are, because they see what he delivers. Right,
6: exactly. He is the first president in years to be below freezing.
0: Yeah.
1: Yeah.
0: He's below Nixon, Charlie.
6: Below Nixon. He's headed toward Carter, and that must drive him crazy.
0: Yeah.
6: Because he uses Crowder for a punching bag every chance he gets.
5: He does.
0: And even their spokespeople, Charlie, can I just say, so we played, I don't know who, Chris, at least two different people just flat out lying about the price of beef, saying it's too

0: $5. Well, so now, what's her name? Brooke Rollins, the agriculture secretary? She said instead of eating less beef as the price continued to rise, Americans began to eat more beef. And even though the price of a pound of ground beef was $6.50, so she says it correctly. She says most Americans say, I'm good with that. I want this protein for my family. So they continue to buy. This is the magic of Trump, too.
1: What?
0: So she's admitting, but apparently it's magic Trump beef. So
2: it is. It replicates itself. Yeah. You make a hamburger and then you look up in your freezer and there's more hamburger.
0: I guess that's patriotic too to eat.
2: She's
0: Trump
2: another
0: magic,
2: one by
0: magic
2: the way.
0: Trump beef.
2: Well, when you start listing the incompetence in the cabinet, she's right up there.
0: Yeah.
2: But nobody notices because she's Secretary of Agriculture.
3: She
2: was frolicking at a football game this past weekend.
3: Oh my God.
0: Yeah.
3: I paid $11 for 90/10. Yesterday.
1: Oh my God.
3: Ground beef.
0: Yeah. Oof. Okay. Yeah. Someone else posted their prices out here. It was like, oof. Uh-huh. Oofta. Okay. Let's. Speaking of terrible cabinet secretaries, your piece is RFK Jr., who should be running out of terrible ideas now, has managed to think up another terrible idea. So he talked to this anti-vax whacker convention, right? Mm-hmm. And he was talking about chemtrails, which I
1: oh,
0: just.
1: God.
0: Oh, God.
2: That floored me. I mean, why not, appoint the ancient aliens guy?
3: Seriously.
2: To your cabinet?
3: Yes.
0: Amy
2: McGrath, by the way, who the Democrat from Kentucky, mm-hmm. Who was a fighter pilot,
3: yep.
2: Did a chemtrails for dummies or a vapor. an air vapor for dummies,
3: right.
2: Post.
3: Yeah.
2: Where she explained that, yes, when the contrail comes out and it's very cold up there, it turns into a chemtrail.
0: Charlie, I keep saying it's all out in the open now because they tried to distance him from this wacky anti-vax group that he founded. And then you just said now apparently he's been given carte blanche to let his freak flag fly. Just appearing at this gathering of cranks should have been enough to get him fired. Chemtrails? Jesus, these people really are the mole people. I mean, Trump does not even make an effort to hide his corruption anymore, right? He brags about it.
2: Well, he's so busy being corrupt, he doesn't realize that he's got a cabinet full of fruitcakes. I mean,
3: yeah.
0: Oh, hi. It is fun drive time here at Free Speech TV. This is the last week. And by the way, I'm just saying it's my big birthday next week. So if you want to give mommy a present, do you know 85% of this network is viewer funded?
3: Yeah.
0: We need that 85% to jump in right now and support Free Speech TV. Whatever you can give is appreciated. 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Been the biggest story over the last 10-15 years, the manipulation of the, certainly of the polls, the nature of what the media does to try to shift America public's view of the man. It has not worked because we see what he delivers. That's exactly why his poll numbers are where they are, because they see what he delivers, right?
2: Yeah, exactly. He is the first president in years to be under, to be below freezing.
0: Yeah. He's below Nixon, Charlie.
2: Below Nixon. He's headed toward Carter, and that must drive him crazy.
0: Yeah. Yeah.
2: Because he uses Carter for a punching bag every chance he gets.
1: He does.
3: Yep.
0: And even their spokespeople, Charlie, can I just say, so we played, I don't know who, Chris, at least two different people just flat out lying about the price of beef, saying it's $2. Well, so now, what's her name? Brooke Rollins, the agriculture secretary? She said instead of eating less beef as the price continued to rise, Americans began to eat more beef. And even though the price of a pound of ground beef was $6.50, so she says it correctly. She says most Americans say, I'm good with that. I want this protein for my family. So they continue to buy. This is the magic of Trump, too.
1: What?
0: So she's admitting, but apparently it's magic Trump beef. So
2: It is. It replicates itself. Yeah. You make a hamburger and then you look up in your freezer and there's more hamburger.
0: I guess that's patriotic too to eat.
2: She's
0: Trump
2: another
0: magic,
2: one by
0: magic
2: the way.
0: Trump beef.
2: When you start listing the incompetence in the cabinet, she's right up there.
0: Yeah.
3: Yeah.
2: But nobody.

0: Stephanie Miller.
1: Christopher, who said there's going to be a time when it's too late and we won't have a chance of letting them survive as a nation?
2: Sylvester.
1: No.
3: A cat.
1: No. Oh. No. That was Mango Mussolini at making more genocidal threats against Iran after the original ones he did.
2: Yeah.
1: Can I just say this picture alone makes me vomit? It's a picture of Cittadini in front of a sign that says, you know, United States. Oh. Yeah. That makes baby Jesus vomit blood.
2: Mm-hmm.
1: Okay. Yes, this one. This shows how much Netanyahu is hated by other nations. UN delegates walking out of the hall during his speech at the UN. He is the worst war criminal. Next to Trump, they're kind of having a competition. They're having a Hitler off.
2: Oh, wow. That's what the world needed.
1: Okay. Adam said, as a pastor, if I were at the UN today, I'd walk out right out on our president during his speech, threatening annihilation, starving families in Cuba. The whole Cuban delegation walked out during Trump's speech. Bombing schools in Iran, funding genocide in Gaza, caging immigrants, cheering dictators, stealing Venezuela's resources. How dare he stand up there and say we are stronger than ever? We are a disgrace. Thank you, Pastor. Oh, look at this one, Chris. This is exciting.
2: Oh.
1: So this Brooke Rollins, she's the agriculture secretary.
2: Yes.
1: A top Trump booster just told his followers to try veggie burgers because of high beef prices. The same crowd that spent years warning Democrats would force everyone to stop eating meat. Mm-hmm. It's veggie burgers. Isn't that like French and gay? He's saying to eat veggie burgers. Okay. Wasn't that what they said about Tallarico? He's gay because he's...
2: She also said to eat chicken and seafood and stuff.
1: Yeah,
2: like
1: just
2: that.
1: Other stuff.
2: Yeah.
1: No, that was... She was on with another top Trump. He was the guy that said eat veggie burgers. Okay.
2: She was on with the Benny show. That was Benny.
1: I don't care.
2: Okay.
1: I really... It's hard
2: I
1: to...
2: know.
1: There is no measurement by which to measure how little I care.
2: I know.
1: About who that was.
2: Okay.
1: Okay. The girl that filmed Alex Preddy before, during, and after he was shot multiple times by ICE testifying before Congress. Mm-hmm. One of the things she said, Chris, the truth does not become less true because someone with great power tells a louder lie. Wow. Yeah. Lord God. Okay. Robert Garcia, Representative Garcia on ICE.
4: If it's up to me, we'd be abolishing ICE as an agency. They are out of control. They are a police state force that is now run by Stephen Miller and Donald Trump. They are there to harm people. They have killed people, U.S. citizens, people that are here just working. They are causing incredible violence across this country, and it continues, whether it's in Texas, whether it's in Maine, across the country, Minneapolis. And so we've got to rein this agency in, and hopefully when we have the majority and the ability to stop and slow and negotiate budgets, we'll be able to do so.
2: Yeah. They're ready. Democrats are ready to do everything.
1: Yeah. By the way, speaking of Maine, our friend Mike Nellis gave us the first heads up on that, but I read it was quite a long ProPublica piece.
2: Yeah.
1: Very, very long. But, oh my God, Susan Collins, for God's sakes, Maine, please be done with this. The FBI anti-corruption squad was circling Susan Collins until Trump got in the way. Mm-hmm. Again, Chris, not a lawyer. We'll talk to Glenn about it.
2: Yeah.
1: But this seems like the clearest, illegal, I don't want bribery. I don't know what you want to call it. In the final weeks of 2019, a top fundraiser for Collins walked into a meeting. It was with a contractor called, Navitech.
2: Uh-huh.
1: Collins had helped their company land a multi-million-dollar Navy research contract. Reed then asked them for a $500,000 donation. Is that not the quid and the pro and the quo?
2: All of the above.
1: Yeah. Government contractors are banned from making political contributions. More consequentially, for the company to offer donations to Collins in exchange for official action or for Collins to accept would constitute criminal bribery. I mean, oh my God. We'll talk to Malcolm Nance next.
5: I want to say this to those who are struggling, to those who are just taking it one day at a time, to those who are finding it difficult to reconcile what they believe or what they're seeing and hearing and what's happening in this world. There is so much going on. And I know from my own experience that sometimes you just put your head down and you just plow through, but you don't take time to breathe and to just sit with yourself and the feelings and the thoughts that you're having. And mm-hmm. sometimes we do that day after day, and we don't practice any type of self-care, we end up crashing. And right. and we, it, I want to, I just want to acknowledge mental health for a moment, and just encourage anyone right now that can hear me, that might download this or whatever the case is, to not ignore your mental health. To not, as much as we have to watch the news, sometimes I have to turn that shit off because it's depressing. There is so much going on, and I know from my own experience that sometimes you just put your head down and you just plow through, but you don't take time to breathe and to just sit with yourself and the feelings and the thoughts that you're having. And mm-hmm. sometimes we do that day after day, and we don't practice any type of self-care, we end up crashing. And right. and we, it, I just want to acknowledge mental health for a moment, and just encourage anyone right now that can hear me, that might download this or whatever the case is, to not ignore your mental health. To not, as much as we have to watch the news, sometimes I have to turn that shit off because it's depressing.
0: Right.
5: Okay.
0: Yep.
5: Sometimes you got to put that phone down and go outside. Sometimes you got to go take your shoes and socks off and put your feet in some grass or some water. And so my word on the street today is, don't forget that there is a world out here that's bigger than the world. Don't forget that there's more people who think sanely and are in their right mind that are not.
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0: economic fight. And once you point that out to people, it's really hard to unsee. We will disagree on the culture wars, but like at this moment in history, that's not what the fight is. The fight is, it's like all of us against 15 billionaires who are taking our money and our power and all our data. And it looks like they're about to blow up the world if we don't come together and save ourselves fast.
1: That is Gina Hinojosa.
2: Yes.
1: I did it. Mommy did it.
3: She's running for governor in Texas.
1: Yes, and quite well, by the way. Yes. I think it's Texas, so it's still leans Republican, sure. But she is, I don't know, in some polls, I don't know, you've seen Chris, but tied with, his name, Abbott,
3: yeah.
1: Who is, have I mentioned awful?
3: He's awful.
1: Okay. All right, so we are trying to locate, you know what, I think that's a spy's job is not to be found, but we are waiting. Knock on this. I have a whole Russia stack of
3: all. I gave it to you.
1: Ready,
3: yeah.
1: For the guy's stuff about Ukraine. Okay. Anyway, let's. So I have to tell you, Malcolm Nance says a lot of things here that you hear in the news. I'm telling you, weeks later, months later, whatever. He was the first one that told us, right, that a lot of our bases and stuff had been destroyed. Mm-hmm. All the stuff that the Trump administration is lying about the Iran war. So Mike Nellis, again, was the first one. I had not even heard of this yesterday, the Susan Collins. But I was reading and he mentioned it's in ProPublica. The FBI anti-corruption squad was circling Susan Collins,
3: yep,
1: until Trump got in the way. This is, again, one of these, like when he took over the Justice Department, anything about any Republican just shut down. I wanted to get into more of the to skirt campaign finance laws and conceal the source of the funds. Navitech, that's the, what do you call it, military contracting firm.
3: Yep.
1: They plan to funnel the donation through a shell company. This is all illegal. The CEO wanted assurance that Collins would know where the money came from. Reed confirmed, her person confirmed that she would, and that Novatech would get its government contracts. I mean, again, Chris, one of those like slam dunk cases,
3: yeah,
1: that just got disappeared,
3: right,
1: when Trump came in. The FBI had seen through the shell company ruse, and in 2022, a grand jury indicted him for making illegal campaign contributions. No one working for Collins was charged.
3: Nope.
1: It's like no men paid for this, for the Epstein thing, mm-hmm, right? Like,
3: yeah,
1: no men got prosecuted.
3: Yeah.
1: So, Kash Patel actually said no one sex trafficked. I mean, really? These girls were trafficked to who? I mean, like, this only, anyway, just time. All right, building a corruption case against elected officials requires extraordinary proof of a quid pro quo arrangement. Even so, by the end of 2024, the agents had enough evidence to pursue a sweeping bribery probe. And then Trump returned to the White House. He stacked the DOJ with his personal lawyers, et cetera, blah, blah, blah, purged everybody. Trump's Justice Department no longer takes on public corruption in any meaningful fashion. The investigation sparked by these revelations is dead. I mean, okay.
3: I'm putting that, dead.
1: Yes, I'm putting this in Glenn's stack for Friday as well. I guess there's no way to explain it. You're just like, it's just flat out.
3: It's just something
1: corruption
3: that happens under Trump.
1: Yeah. Okay. Meanwhile, this also, I guess we're in a legal stack. We'll
3: okay.
1: just. Malcolm, why hath you forsaken me?
3: Papa, can you see me?
1: Papa, can you hear me? NPR fears grow that that troops will be deployed to the polls. With Election Day less than 50 days away, a growing number of lawmakers, retired military leaders, civil society organizations seeking assurance from members of the Trump administration that the U.S. military will not be deployed to our polling places. Having armed federal agents like the FBI or ICE or military troops near the polls is clearly barred by federal law, but Trump and several other key officials have recently sidestepped direct lines of questioning around the issue. As you said, Kash Patel would not commit to that, to not sending the FBI to the polls. Yeah, it's a long jingle. Let's just start. How was that for stretching?
3: That was good.
1: Yeah, I stretched.
4: Somebody will. Because Republicans are rude and should be removed and act like they're in Brazil. I say, Malcolm Nance, Malcolm Nance, Trump is under Putin's control. We can dance while Stephanie dances with a pole. Well, let the Malcolm Nance.
1: We had to fill with interpretive dance as well. Hi,
5: yeah.
1: Malcolm Nance.
5: How are you?
1: I can't see your beautiful face. Oh, really men.
2: That's bizarre. Well,
1: turn on your camera.
2: Video camera. Okay.
1: Okay. Yeah. All right.
2: Does it show?
1: Yeah. Oh!
5: There he is.
2: Oh, there I am.
1: Yeah. He's so pretty. Oh, you're so pretty. Okay.
2: Well, I'm exhausted packing for that for this trip.
3: Yeah, you're going to be here this weekend.
1: Oh, you're coming to my birthday party. Okay.
2: First off, they don't have carriers for top hats.
3: Yeah.
1: It's a very fancy birthday. Yeah. Okay. So, Malcolm, we were just to hop in because we were saying NPR just reporting fears are growing that troops are going to be deployed to the polls. You know, obviously, yeah. Kash Patel would not commit to not, you know, whether it's FBI, ICE. I mean, it's so clearly voter intimidation. It is so clearly illegal. But again, we're in Trump world. So, I mean, what do you think and what can we do about it?
2: Well, I think that this is a distinct possibility that we should take very, very seriously. You know, I was talking to someone on another show about my book, They Want to Kill Americans, and how that I'm just saying that law enforcement is now also becoming a vehicle of the regime.
3: Yeah.
2: Not just federal law enforcement. You saw that that show where Donald Trump had all of the cops behind him, and they were loving everything he said about taking down illegal immigrants and, you know, going after America's enemies internally.
1: Yeah.
2: And these are people who, you know, for example, in my district, they don't work in New York State with ICE, but individual cops do, you know, even against their own internal policies. So when you're talking about something like, oh, there's a disturbance at a polling site, or we suspect there will be a disturbance at a polling site, or illegal immigrants will be coming there, it's intimidating if you turn a corner and you see blacked out vehicles with guys with masks hovering around there. And, you know, what we can do about it is quite simply this. We've got to be out in numbers that are impossible to fake.
1: And don't be intimidated.
2: Don't be intimidated. You're not allowed to be within, 100 feet of a poll with a shirt or T-shirt or a sign that's political in any way, shape, or form. What's more political than an armed federal officer with guns, all right, who could be there and could cause chaos, mayhem, or check on people and may end in the death of American citizens? I've said it once, I'll say it 100 times. This country needs a color revolution. Yeah. And I think November 3rd, this first Tuesday of November, should be that day where when we show up in the millions, polls should be large crowds because they're trying to get rid of mail-in voting. You go, you stay. This is the one time you can show your commitment to America.
1: So, Malcolm, I don't know how this got in your stack because you wouldn't know anything about this, but the headline is Kremlin is planting election disinformation on social media.
2: Oh, gosh.
1: Oh, that's your whole first book. Okay. The Russian government, according to the New York Times, who was late to the party, the Russian government has been targeting Americans with covert online disinformation operations seeking to undermine public confidence in November's elections, using a familiar playbook, an attempt to inject chaos into the voting season. Classified U.S. intelligence assessments from recent months have determined the Kremlin has again authorized a digital influence campaign to peddle content across social media in hopes of sending or amplifying domestic divisions around the election season. Experts in Russian disinformation have spotted some social media campaign in recent weeks that use AI to create fake videos of Hollywood celebrities talking about key battleground Senate races. Everything you wrote about in The Plot to Hack America, your first book before the 2016 election, and I can only imagine they've gotten even better at it and more sophisticated, right?
2: Well, you know, Russia technically doesn't have to become better or sophisticated.
1: We just have to get dumber.
2: Well, we are well on our way. Like I like to tell people, Idiocracy is not a fiction. It is a documentary sent back to us from the future in the time machine. So, look, what's happening right now is Russia does not necessarily need to flood America with disinformation. It is sending out what we call tippers. It is pointing the right-wing MAGA Trump supporters in the direction of where their talking points should go. Don't forget, they paid influencers millions of dollars. What's that guy, Tim Pool, got like $100,000 a month to put out pro-Moscow propaganda that he already believed in. They want you to lean in that way. Will we see a flood of fake AI? Absolutely. Right. Yeah. We'll have video of you and me saying we were wrong and you should all vote for, you know, some Republican or something like that. I've already had that happen. Ben, what's his name? Jack Posobiec made a deep fake of me 2 years ago.
1: My God.
2: Where they put it out. And, you know, they are shameless. This is the end of their reign of terror in the House of Representatives and in the Senate. If we win across the board, because we showed up, we brought our friends, we explained to people how this is the one time of all times you need to vote, then we will win back the House on a huge margin, could be as big as 40 seats. We will win back the Senate by as many as 3 to 4 seats. And this will be the end of the Trump administration to where their Duma, right, their little state Russian-style Duma, of where they do nothing is over.
1: Yeah.
2: And then you will have to deal with the fact that Trump will likely go into full-blown dictatorship. But hey, we'll deal with that later.
1: but anyway, how was the play, Mrs. Lincoln? this just, Trump says he's still figuring out a, quote, solution to the Russia-Ukraine war nearly 2 years after he promised he would end it. I don't know if you saw this yesterday, but I mean, according to the polling, very few people, I think, are still buying his BS. I mean, oh my God. His only solution is just give up Ukraine, give Putin everything he wants. I mean, I say for you real quick, that the French leaked info to Trump to see if it ended up in Putin's hands, which it did, is some serious that shouldn't be swept under the rug over. I mean, go ahead.
2: Yeah. Yeah. We call this a blue dye test where we take a piece of intelligence that we only give to one person. It could be real, could be fake. But we make sure that it enters, you know, through a briefing or through intelligence sharing in the White House or the National Security Council staff. And then the next thing you know, it's turning up in your collection in Moscow, which tells you that the Americans gave it to them or the Americans leaked it to them. That's how we find traitors and spies. Unfortunately, the Supreme Court says, OK, you can be a traitor in the United States. Says the President of the United States is immune of anything that he does officially, including betraying the country.
1: Yeah.
2: So everyone else, on the other hand, isn't.
1: No wonder he doesn't like the International Criminal Court, because he basically confessed to how many war crimes just in his speech to the UN. Threatening genocide is a war crime in itself.
2: Murdered 210 people.
1: Yeah.
2: Yeah, in small boats.
1: Yeah. Okay. So you, you retweeted our friend Allison Gill, who just on the latest ICE thing just said shot in the back, no criminal record. I mean, this is, and I think it's 200 and something people have been shot by ICE just in Trump's second term.
2: Another rogue organization.
1: Yeah. So the good news is the press banding together finally, right? You said you retweeted the White House Correspondents Association should have boycotted Trump when he revoked Jim Acosta's press credentials. They should have boycotted when he sued the New York Times. They should have boycotted when he insulted all the female reporters. Instead, they honored him by letting him speak at their dinner. Finally, right? They have stood in solidarity and you know, with the press pool, right?
2: Oh, joy. Let's see how long this lasts, because I got to tell you something. I lost all respect for Kristen Welker when we saw the videos of her schmoozing it up with Stephen Miller and Trump and everybody at the White House Correspondents Dinner, like they were all long lost friends. Mm-hmm. And it just shows that, you know, they view access as more important than the actual, ethics of being a journalist. I often joke, when I was at MSNBC, I wasn't a journalist. I was a spy that talked on TV. I have way more integrity than they do.
1: Yeah.
2: And I would speak what I thought. They would constantly check things through standards and practices. And would we lose access? And would we get this? The American news media is fundamentally broken. We all know that. Yeah. That's why Tom Hartman and you are way more credible 1,000 miles. And if some rich, they say there are these things called progressive billionaires, would start his own channel on cable, it would be the number one news organization.
1: Yeah.
2: Because we would go against all of the lies. And you could even AI, super intelligence fact checking.
1: I'm just casting it in my head. Me and Hartman and Joy Reid and Jim Acosta and Don Lemon. Everybody in the Steph universe.
2: TV would never go off.
1: You retweeted, art of the deal is buying fertilizer from a Putin-aligned regressive dictator and paying to ship it 6,000 miles from his landlocked and sanctioned country so you can teach Canada a lesson. And then the joke is the leader, the dictator of Belarus is like, nope, sorry, no soup for you. You know, they're going to have enough to give. It's like...
2: He was floored. He goes, what are you talking about? Belarus never committed to sell anything to the United States. Lukashenko, the dictator who supports Putin and allows Ukraine to be attacked from his terrain, actually said something truthful. We sold all of our potash for the next year.
1: More.
2: What is he talking about?
1: Real quick.
2: He's a liar.
1: Real quick, just before Frangela gets here, you know, Friday, we can't really wait for a biscuit rating. Byron Donalds has stripped all Trump references from his campaign website. Now, a biscuit maker cannot de-biscuit himself, can he?
2: Negative. No. The butter biscuits be flying. You know, he's got a whole biscuit factory in his house. You know, funny thing is, I completely forgot. I will be there Friday.
3: Yeah.
2: Oh, no. I won't be there Friday. I'll be this Saturday.
5: Saturday.
2: So you'll have to do the Monday show.
1: Here. Yeah. Okay.
2: Yeah. In your house.
1: All right.
2: Well,
1: you fly safe.
2: I will see you next in your house.
1: I can't wait. This is the biggest hug I have waiting for you. I love you. I'll see you soon.
2: Girl. Love you more. Bye.
1: My man. Okay. 50 minutes after the hour.
3: Macklemore said that explicitly from the stage that night. He said to my Jewish friends, I this is not about you and I don't feel any animosity toward you.
0: Yeah.
3: And we should be able to separate a government and leadership from its people.
2: Yeah.
3: We do it with Russia. We do it with America. But, and why can't we do it?
1: And to your larger point, John, if you know, this is the part where I read you to you because so you can realize how brilliant you really are.
3: Yeah, I know.
1: This is also because people don't read.
3: Right. And
1: this is Steffi's
5: book club. I urge you to read
1: Pastor
5: John's
1: piece. I can't read the whole piece to you, but this is Steffi's book club. Because I know, like you said, Chris, we all have these people in our lives that we're trying to get through to and explain that this is not quote-unquote politics. You just said, because Sheeran initially said, I'm not complicit, and you said denying complicity is a confession that Sheeran is aware there's something barbaric to be complicit in. His fervent defense is actually self-incrimination. You said, I'd love to ask Sheeran what private convictions do to help anyone, what unspoken words do to bring justice or restoration, precisely how silence is instrumental in liberation. That's a good point. Sheeran's creating some wild screaming straw man out of a sober demand for an end to a genocide in an effort to shut down conversation by setting up false equivalency between power and the powerless, all couched in avoiding quote unquote politics. Boy, if I could tell you how many times I've heard that. I can't.
3: Yeah.
1: John, you and I have suffered. We've talked many times mentally. We all do.
3: Yep.
1: We've all suffered mentally in this administration. I get it. I get wanting to unplug from politics because it's so nasty and divisive. But that's exactly why you can't, right?
3: Yeah, I mean, ultimately, politics and theology, you know, religion and politics, we're taught to stay out of these things in polite society. But really, all that means is, how do we treat people? How do we treat people individually and collectively? And we should be able to say, you know, labeling something political is a conversation stopper. It's a way to say, hey, I'm uncomfortable with what you're sharing.
1: Right.
3: And so we should be leaning into these conversations, not pulling away from them. And if we find our differences there, that's okay. But we should be able to try at least navigate those, because these aren't policies, they're people.
1: Yeah.
3: And that's what I try to remember every day in what I do. And see, so Ed making that, you know, conflating politics and taking a stand for humanity, the problem with that is then all the people on the right take that, all conservative people, and go, see, that's exactly what I'm talking about. We shouldn't be pulling politics into everything. And I prefer to say, when we talk about politics, we're inviting vulnerable, oppressed people into spaces they might not be welcome and represented.
1: Yeah, you make a good, remember that was the thing in polite company, you don't discuss religion or politics.
3: Yeah. Mm-hmm.
1: And boy, are you a rule breaker. that's all you talk about.
3: That's right.
1: Just to your larger point, you said we all have people like Ed Sheeran in our lives, people who believe that staying out of politics is somehow virtuous, as if silence is a show of restrained maturity that the rest of us lack. We all live alongside family members, friends, neighbors, and coworkers who seem to believe believe one can separate quote-unquote political things from the rest of their lives, as if there is a set time and place reserved for speaking with clarity and specificity on human rights. That these people feel a choice in these moments is even possible shows the subtle and insidious way privilege works. It allows a person to have urgency as an option, where for others it's a necessity. When you believe yourself safe from harm and immune to violence, the fence of neutrality feels like a righteous place to sit, even if that position is deadly to those who cannot afford such comfort. I mean, wow, sir. Wow.
3: Yeah. Bravo.
1: Right.
3: Thank you. I think, Stephanie, the whole thing is that we who are fortunate enough to feel like we're insulated at all have a responsibility to say, okay, I need to use that in a way that actually helps people who are less fortunate. And when you live as a person of privilege, that is a blind spot that's almost impossible to see. And so if you begin to get out in the community, as you guys do, as your readers and listeners do, it's once you see people struggling and suffering and you have faces and names attached to topics and to social issues and to hot button conversations, they're no longer nebulous. It's about actual flesh and blood. And if we could all get to that place, then we would want to have political, quote unquote, conversations.
1: Yeah. Yeah. Well, I know. And I think you and I, just shake our heads. I'm like, he's an adjudicated rapist. He is very credibly accused of child rape. How is this politics anymore? I mean, it's so, you just said, but Ed Sheeran and the